0: from other churches, they probably did, in addition to the one at Jerusalem. But here are saints of God, believers, men and women like you and me, who for the sake of the name of the Lord Jesus Christ were away from home, far away, without means of personal support, taking the gospel to the Gentiles. And as they went taking the gospel to the Gentiles, they did not accept anything back from the Gentiles. The reason they didn't do that, and Paul speaks of this in his letters to the Corinthians, the reason they accepted no support, gifts of sorts from the Gentiles, those they led to the Lord Jesus Christ and those who didn't trust Jesus, was that so that no one would ever be able to say you were making a merchandise of the gospel. No one would ever say those were health and wealth televangelists. No, well, they didn't have televisions. They couldn't say that, would they? But no one could ever say you were using this preaching for your own self, to gain possessions for yourself. No, these missionaries went out taking the gospel and receiving nothing in return from the Gentiles to whom they took the gospel, so that their presentation of the gospel of the Lord Jesus Christ, the good news of salvation through Jesus Christ, could be accepted without anyone wondering and becoming suspicious of their motivation. And what had Gaius done? Gaius had taken them on for support. Now, I don't know the exact mechanics of it. Today we have various means of supporting missionaries. Some churches have faith promise programs and such things. And I don't think that they had anything quite like that. We know from Paul's letters to the Corinthians that they took offerings for certain churches and groups who needed help. But in any case, these strangers, these missionaries who had been scattered abroad for the Lord Jesus Christ's name's sake, leading men and women to the Lord Jesus Christ, serving as missionaries, Gaius had had charity toward them. And the Apostle John compliments him in verse 6. If you bring them forward on their journey, if you send them out well equipped after a godly sort, in a godly sort of manner, supporting them, then you shall do well. And so Gaius was a man who was faithful in hospitality and support. He was a compassionate man. He was a kind sort of man. And then the Apostle John says in verse 8 of his letter, we therefore ought to receive such as these missionaries and evangelists who were traveling, these strangers. Why? That we might be fellow helpers to the truth. As we sit here in the great and beautiful Crown Center on the campus of Pensacola Christian College, I think of two of our missionaries in Papua New Guinea who undergo a very difficult life. Most of us would have tremendous difficulty sustaining that kind of life. And they work around the clock, literally at times, many times around the clock, so that they can provide for those people to whom they've taken the gospel so that they would see Jesus in them and would open their hearts to the gospel. I think of campus church missionaries in Uganda, a land far away where there is great danger, where our missionary has almost lost his life as a martyr on one occasion and has been robbed several months ago on another occasion. And they do it for the Lord Jesus Christ. Fellow believer, when you pray for them, and I've left out several dozen missionaries for the sake of time, but when you pray for them and when you give to support them, verse 8 of 3 John, you become a fellow helper to the truth. It is as if you were there in Uganda. It is as if you were there in Papua New Guinea. You become a fellow helper to the truth. Don't forget, this is the Holy Spirit giving John the words to pen. This is Almighty God Himself saying, you become a fellow helper to the truth through those who come through to whom you provide. Now, the tone of the letter changes a bit. Gaius perhaps would wonder why John is writing to him about the next subject which comes up. Perhaps he would wonder, why would you not write to the church itself? Why a personal letter to me, who is apparently simply a member of this church? And John explains, I wrote unto the church, but Diotrephes, who loveth to have the preeminence among them, receiveth us not. Wherefore, if I come, I will remember his deeds which he doeth, prating against us. That word prating means much foolish talk, lots of words and much foolishness. Prating against us with malicious words. And not content therewith, neither doth he himself receive the brethren, these missionaries, and forbiddeth them that would receive them, and casteth them out of the church. He excommunicates people. And the Apostle John speaks to this good man Gaius, who is a member of that congregation, about that. I wrote the church, he said, but Diotrephes, who it appears was the pastor, the elder of the church, if not, he was certainly a very prominent and influential and dominant person within that congregation. I personally think he was the pastor. And so the Apostle Paul had written to the church about receiving these missionaries who were taking the gospel. But Diotrephes would not give the letter to the church. He would not receive it, and thereby was not receiving the Apostle John. And this is not just a pastor of the church in Ephesus. This is one of the 12 apostles who's writing. And Diotrephes would not accept that. And if anybody in the church attempted to follow those instructions and help these missionaries, Diotrephes somehow, we're not told how, would attempt to shut them out of the church, to excommunicate them. Now, there are several things wrong here. Number one, church discipline, according to the Bible, the New Testament, is not something which is exercised by one person in the church. It is a matter of the church body led by the pastor. But it's not a weapon to be used by one individual to control the church. And then the scripture makes it clear what the motivation of Diotrephes is. This is not just speculation on the Apostle John's part. This is the Holy Spirit moving John to pen these words. And his motivation, we're told in verse 9, is that Diotrephes simply loved to have the preeminence among them. That is, Diotrephes wanted to be number one. Diotrephes wanted everybody to kowtow to him. Diotrephes wanted everybody to say, sir, to him all the time. Diotrephes was the kind of man who did not want the members of that church congregation to do anything in life, make any decisions, without getting his permission and blessing on it. He was one of these lording pastors, and that's not New Testament. Now, the pastor has authority. The scripture makes that very clear. God has given him authority, but the pastor is to exercise that authority under the Lord Jesus Christ, and he is to be a gentle person, the scripture tells us. He is to be a man who has a heart for other people. He's not permitted to be a lording pastor. And here is Diotrephes. And he won't pass along John's writing to the church, and incidentally, we don't have that letter. I do not think that is a reference to 1 John or 2 John, because that is not the subject matter in those letters. That particular letter was not inspired of God. It was just a missive from a fellow pastor to this church led by Diotrephes. So we do not have that one. But we have this letter, 3 John, which was written to Gaius, which was the part of the inspired Word of God. So it has been preserved for us. And incidentally, let me say, just in case there's any question, we have God's Word. And we have all of God's Word. He gave His Word by inspiration. That means God literally breathed it out. He spoke it in whatever fashion to these men who wrote it. He moved them along, the Scripture says, the Holy Spirit did. And we have God's Word, which is inspired and which He has preserved. He promised He would preserve it. And you have there in your King James English Bible the inspired, preserved Word of God, and you have all of it right there. So you can read it and learn from it and order your life by it and be blessed by it. And so the Apostle John pens this personal letter to Gaius because he has some instructions for Gaius out of this in a personal sort of way. Gaius is a godly man, a wonderful believer. He receives and becomes a fellow helper in the truth, those who are missionaries and otherwise serving the Lord. And he's doing so in the midst of a hostile environment where there is great pressure. And so the Apostle John says to him, now you have two models before you. You need to be sure you continue to follow the right one. One is the Lord Jesus Christ. Verse 6, after a godly sort. The other is Diotrephes. And in verse 11, John says, beloved Gaius, follow not that which is evil, but that which is good. He that doeth good is of God, but he that doeth evil hath not seen God. And then John gives Gaius another example of a dear saint who does good, who lives for God, Demetrius. Verse 12, Demetrius hath good report of all men and of the truth itself. Demetrius has met the conditions of truth, believing on the Lord Jesus Christ, and so he has the witness of the truth, the good report of the truth. And the good report of men, his walk matches his talk also. Yea, and we also bear record, John says, I'll testify to his godly heart, and ye know that our record is true. And so this Demetrius, probably the man who delivered this letter to Gaius, we don't know that for sure. Maybe Demetrius was another member of the congregation of which Gaius was a member. But in any case, the Apostle John knew him, and the Apostle John says, now, he's a good man. So be like the Lord Jesus Christ. Be like Demetrius. Don't be like Diotrephes. And just a word to our many ministerial students here. Ask God to give you a heart which is tender toward God and toward men. You need to take the oversight of the church when God calls you there. But you need to do so with a heart which is tender and compassionate and open to the people. We are all sheep, and sheep need help. They need leadership. And you men will be given great responsibility by the shepherd of our souls, the Lord Jesus Christ. Be sure you don't abuse that responsibility for your own personal advancement. And then John says, I had many things to write, but I will not with ink and pen write unto thee. He's dealt with the subject a little bit, but it's a subject which is bigger than just Gaius. It's a church situation. And perhaps there were other personal things that he would write to him. You can be sure that he wrote everything the Holy Spirit wanted him to write as the Holy Spirit moved him along. But he said, I'm not going to address those things with ink and pen now, but I trust I shall shortly see thee, and we shall speak face to face. And so this old pastor expresses his hopes that someday, soon, he'll be able to visit this church. And when he does so, he'll see this spiritual son of his, Gaius, and they will be able to fellowship face to face. Now, I must pause again for just a moment, reminding you that these are the words of God. And my dear friend, Jesus is saying to you tonight, but I trust I shall shortly see thee, and we shall speak face to face. Now think about that. I know that's not the historical context of this, but this is God moving him. This is the heart of God toward you. Face to face with Christ our Savior, we sing. Have you thought about those words? Someday soon, you are going to look Jesus in the face. And there will be a lot of things to talk about, won't there? And they will be blessed things. And that's going to be a wonderful, wonderful time when you actually get to see him face to face. And he is looking forward to seeing you face to face. He sees you all the time. He is present with you. But to have you there in that place which he's gone to prepare for you, and to be able to sit down with you face to face and fellowship, that's going to be a wonderful thing for you and me. Jesus also views it as a wonderful thing from his part. Just think of that. That God would take pleasure in you. Peace be to thee. Our friends salute thee. Greet the friends by name.
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2: Well, good morning. We'll try that again. Good morning. I am so glad to be with you here today in chapel. I know that we have spent a lot of time together here in this room over the last couple of days, but I was thinking over the last couple of days in particular about the time that I was growing up in West Virginia, southeastern Ohio. Anybody here from West Virginia, southeastern Ohio? I was born in Parkersburg, West Virginia, grew up in Marietta, Ohio. I remember when a bus worker came by and saw my sister and I playing in the front yard of our house and asked my mom if we could go to Sunday school, and then my mom and dad got saved, and not too long after that, my sister and I got saved, and our family started going to church a lot. And when I say a lot, my family believed that if the church doors were open, you're supposed to be there. And so we were there Sunday school, we were there for morning service, we were there for the pre-service, we were there for the Sunday night service, we were there for the Wednesday night service, and if the church had a meeting on Monday night, we were there, Tuesday night, we were there. And I have a lot of good memories. We didn't miss church. I got all kinds of 100% attendance awards for Sunday school when I was little. They had a place for little kids to be taken if they were sick, and all the moms would sit and be able to still watch the service, hold their babies and things along those lines. We just didn't miss. But I have memories of some songs that we would sing back in those days, or folks would sing by way of special music. And I don't know all the words to one of the songs, but it went something like this. Let me see this world, dear Lord, as though I were looking through your eyes. There's other parts of the song, but I remember that it said, a world of men who don't want you, Lord, but a world for which you died. Well, That song, "Let me see this world, dear Lord, as though I were looking through your eyes," is a phrase that has stuck with me year after year. Even now, some 30, 40 years later, hearing that song, thinking of those words, I'd like you to do something with me this morning similar to that. Lord, let me see this world through your eyes. I'd like for you to put on, if you will, an imaginary set of glasses and look with me at something today. Put on a set of lenses. In a similar way today, as I preach a message entitled, "Looking Through the Lens of the Cross." One more time this week, would you look with me at the gospel? We have heard preachers draw us to Jesus. We have heard preachers take us to the place where we understand so many different spiritual truths. But maybe after having been told to look to Jesus, maybe after having been encouraged that we can be used even if nobody knows us, we've learned that we should be content, and we've seen that we have a big God who can fight for us. Maybe you're here today and you say, after all that, I'm still stuck. You say, I know that I should be content, but I'm not. I know that I shouldn't be angry anymore, but I still am. I know that I should get right, but I honestly don't know how. I've tried to change, but it doesn't work for me. I have to confess my sin, and I've confessed it. But then I'm right back to where I started. Maybe that's you here this morning. You've even thought, perhaps, and I've had students ask me this, I've had when I was a pastor, people ask me this, what's wrong with me? Our passage this morning introduces the power of the gospel and contrasts that with the weakness of man's wisdom, with a point then and a focus being on the cross. We want to be very careful as we look at the scripture this morning not to mix man's wisdom with God's revealed message. God's wisdom is revealed primarily in the cross of Christ, but not everybody sees it. God wants you to look at the gospel through the lens of the cross. And if you would, take your Bibles and turn with me this morning to the book of 1 Corinthians, chapter number 17. Take your Bibles and go with me to 1 Corinthians chapter 1, I apologize, and we'll begin reading at verse 17. 1 Corinthians chapter 1, God wants you to look at the gospel through the lens of the cross. And you say, how can you look at the gospel through the lens of the cross? I would suggest by observing three different reactions to the cross that are found here in this passage. The Corinthians, they're not thinking straight. They need to have their mind renewed. They're trying to live their Christian lives on the basis of an unsanctified, if you will, an unholy, unset apart common sense. So often that's what we do. My experience, because I got saved when I was young, is that I don't have a lot of memory. I have some, but I don't have a lot of memory of what it was like before I was saved. And so it almost, the Christian life in lots of ways is kind of normal. But kind of normal sometimes presents its own problems. Kind of normal sometimes leaves me in a place where, yeah, this happens. Yeah, but everybody knows. And we start to provide some internal commentary when a preacher preaches, or when we read a passage of scripture. Yes, that's true, but the Bible has an answer for us. Sometimes you and I, we try to do the same thing as the believers there at Corinth were doing. When we develop a problem, we have a trial, or we have some type of struggle, and we rationalize, or we come up with a way to work it out to where we're okay with the condition that we're in. There's a problem here in the church at Corinth that Paul begins to address here in the first chapter, and I'll try to quickly summarize it. We won't read all of the verses of the context, but there's a problem. There's some division in the church. There are some people, and there were some messages here this past week that addressed some elements of maybe even the problem that they were having. Some people were really into being followers of Paul and said, hey, I was baptized by Paul, and somebody else said, I was baptized by Apollos. It's interesting to see how Paul approaches this problem of division in the church. First of all, he pointed to unity in Christ. It's my assumption as I stand here that the majority of the students that I speak to you, that there's been a time that you've trusted Jesus Christ to be your Savior. I hope that that's true. And though I've said this before, and so many times you've heard others stand here and say this, if there's not been a time that you've trusted Jesus Christ to be your Savior, today is the day we'd love to share with you how you can know Christ. And in fact, the gospel is going to be present in the passage of scripture that we look at here this morning. But he points them to Christ, that we're not all a bunch of different groups. We don't have different follower or people that we follow. If we're in Jesus Christ, then we follow Jesus Christ. Then he reminds them about their baptism and that picture of being baptized into the body of Christ. Again, when we are baptized, the picture of that symbol is that we are dead in our sins and we're buried with Christ. And lots of times the pastor will say, and raised again to walk in newness of life. We're now publicly identifying with Jesus Christ. Paul reminds the church that they've been baptized, and they weren't baptized into Paul. They weren't baptized into Apollos. They weren't baptized into some other leader. It's Jesus Christ. But I would think that all of us, as we're here, you would agree with that. You understand that. Anything that I have just said doesn't help you be, quote unquote, not stuck. Then, in the context of solving a problem in the church, and we'll come back to that here in a moment, Paul takes them to the cross. And one more time, we've been there multiple times this week. One more time, I want to take you to that cross. Crucifixion was a horrible death, but it wasn't just a horrible death. It was a shameful death. When a person was executed, they were, stripped of just about anything that could provide modesty for them. They're hanging there. They are an object of derision. I mean, it's a bad place that you found yourself. All power has been taken away from you. You're being made an example of if you're the one that's hanging on the cross. It wasn't polite to talk about crucifixion. Certainly that's not your dinner table type of conversation that somebody would have. Rome wasn't afraid to use this harsh sentence even on the Jewish people. And so many of them along the way by this point in time have risen up trying to shake off the bondage of Rome. And so the cross is not something that is looked at too highly on the part of Jewish people, let alone the people in the world. God wants you to look at the gospel, I would suggest to you, which involves that cross that we're going to look at. God wants you to look at the gospel through the lens of the cross. We do that by observing three different reactions to the cross found here in 1 Corinthians chapter 1. We're going to start reading in verse number 17. I'll read some of this passage to you. I'll make some comment as we read so that we don't have to go back and read it a second time to get the context. But if you would, follow with me. We're in 1 Corinthians here, chapter number 1. I'm reading out of a Bible that a friend of mine here on the Bible faculty gave to me at Christmas time. I brought glasses as an object lesson because we're imagining that we're looking through a lens today, the lens of the cross to look at the gospel. But somebody gave me a large print Bible so I can stand here and I don't have to keep putting the glasses on and off. Look with me if you would here to verse number 17. For Christ sent me not to baptize, but to preach the gospel. He says, not with wisdom of words, lest the cross of Christ should be made of none effect. Paul's not going to bring the rhetoric and the reasoning skills of the Greek world, of the Roman world to them. He's going to allow the gospel to speak for itself. He's going to allow the cross to speak for itself. He says, for the preaching of the cross is to them that perish foolishness. He didn't just say that preaching is foolish, but the content of what's being preached, the cross of Jesus Christ, I've already said that that's an offensive subject to so many people, that cross. The preaching of the cross is to them that perish foolishness. If you think that it's foolish, you won't accept it. I believe myself to be speaking to a group of people where you don't think that the cross is foolish. You said Jesus died on the cross and he died for me. That's good that you believe that, but it's important for us as we look for help if we're stuck to remind ourselves of the truth of what's being talked about here. Paul said, I preach the gospel and the gospel is centered here on this cross. A cross that is to them that perish foolishness, but unto us which are saved, it's not foolishness. We see it as the power of God. For it is written, I will destroy the wisdom of the wise, and I will bring to nothing the understanding of the prudent. There are so many people in this world that think they've got life figured out. They think that they have a system that'll work, and for a time, perhaps it feels like it does. But you'll also find in this world that there are so many people who think they have life figured out that hit something that's bigger than them. There's so many people in this world that they have a personal struggle, and that personal struggle eventually gets the best of them. You see, apart from the wisdom of the cross, which those who reject it think that to be completely foolish, apart from the wisdom of the cross, there is no power. There's no power, there is no solution. But you accept that. You say that there's been a time that I've placed my trust in Jesus Christ to be my Savior, and I have trusted that the power of God dying there on that cross, all of that combined was sufficient enough to take the punishment for my sin and to have my sin debt be paid, and I'm free now. And you've trusted Jesus Christ to be your Savior after he died on a cross for your sin. The world doesn't really understand that. Paul asked, because there were many who would seek to bring a Socratic method of evaluation to this subject, or they tried to bring the wisdom of the day to the subject. He says, where is the wise? Where's the scribe, the one that's copying down the words? Where is the person who's making the commentary on all of this? Where is the disputer of this world, the debater, somebody who has just beautiful words, who can stand up and tell people things, and they hang on every word they say, and they believe what they say because of how they say it? He says, where is the disputer of this world? Hath not God made foolish the wisdom of this world? I can't stand up here and make the cross more powerful. It's already powerful. And if you reject the cross, I can't make you believe the cross. In fact, if there were words that I could give to it to make the cross more real, I would actually be taking away from the cross. For after that, in the wisdom of God, the world by wisdom knew not God. If you, in the world's way of thinking, if you in your own ability just to analyze things were to sit down and to try to come up with a way so that you could solve all your problems, you can't do it. You don't have the ability to do it. And so often, as Christians, even when we're challenged with what we need to do, we internalize and we try to come up with a way of getting it taken care of. But I would point you today to the fact that there is an answer, and lots of times as Christians, we miss the answer. I'd be bold enough to tell you that there are times that I miss the answer. I'd be bold enough to tell you that there are lots of times that I miss the answer. I think I'll do this. I think, well, it makes sense that. Well, statistics say, and we forget that there is a place of power available to the believer. For after that, in the wisdom of God, verse 21, the world by wisdom knew not God. It pleased God by the foolishness of preaching to save them that believe. Again, Paul does not say that preaching, standing behind a pulpit or proclaiming God's word in some other location, Paul does not say that it is foolish to preach. He's saying when people hear the message of preaching, when people hear the message of the gospel, when people hear the message of the cross, that they think that it's foolish, they don't want to have anything to do with it. That message right there, Paul says, he says, that message right there, by the foolishness of preaching, God has chosen to save them that believe. I'm not going to ask you to embarrass yourself, but I have no desire to embarrass anybody, but is that you here today? You have accepted Jesus Christ to be your Savior? Are you willing to identify with what the world calls foolish? If you are, and if you have, that's great. But we have already thought, when we accept Jesus Christ to be our Savior, a different way than this world thinks. Don't try to find a solution to life's problems the world's way if you've already trusted something greater than the world's way to save your soul. He says, for the Jews require a sign and the Greeks seek after wisdom. The Jews, they want a miracle. The Jews, they want something powerful. The Greeks, they want somebody to come along and to tickle their ears and to show them something they have never seen before and to satisfy their curiosity. But we, verse 23, preach Christ crucified. Now, I understand that the gospel is more than just Christ being crucified, but we cannot ignore and we cannot remove, we cannot replace the fact that Jesus Christ died on a cross. We have to identify with that cross, but we preach Christ crucified. Unto the Jews, a stumbling block, it's a big deal to them. And unto the Greeks, foolishness, they laugh at it. But unto them which are the called, and don't get hung up on that verse, this right here is the reference to the believers. But unto them which are called, both Jews and Greeks, Christ, the power of God and the wisdom of God. Because the foolishness of God is wiser than men, and the weakness of God is stronger than men. I've suggested to you here this morning that God wants you to look at the gospel through the lens of the cross, and we can do that by observing three different reactions to the cross that are found here in the passage. You probably picked them up already, and I'll preview them for you so that if you're taking notes, you have all three of them. We're going to look at them more than once. First of all, we're simply going to look at them so that we understand what the gospel is. And then we're going to go back and look at them again so that we can find that answer where we have personal need. Hey, I'm stuck. How do I get out of that place where I am? As we preview them, these three different reactions that are found in the cross that we need to observe, you should observe that some stumble at the weakness of the cross. You should observe that some stumble at the weakness of the cross. And then number two, you should observe that some laugh at the foolishness of the cross. Some stumble at the weakness of the cross, and some stumble at the foolishness of the cross. And finally, we'll see today, you must observe that some believe in the power and wisdom of the cross. Some believe in the power and wisdom of the cross. So, you must observe that some stumble at the weakness of the cross. You must observe that some laugh at the foolishness of the cross. And you must observe that some believe in the power and wisdom of the cross. Go back with me and look at verse number 23. The Bible says, but we preach Christ crucified. We cannot get away from the cross today. That is the lens through which we're going to look at the gospel. We preach Christ crucified. Unto the Jews, it says, a stumbling block. Why in the world is the cross a stumbling block to the Jews? Because what they have been looking for is a sign of God's power. And the cross is anything but that. They have been looking for a sign. They've been looking for miracles. Do you remember when Jesus, when he preached from village to village throughout the land of Israel, the crowds they gather, and what did they want to see Jesus do? They wanted to see him perform a miracle. They wanted a demonstration of power in some way. They wanted a sign. But when they saw the cross, that right there is not what a victor does. That right there is not the sign of something that's going to be a winning solution. That right there is something that's the opposite of it. That shows that you failed. That shows that you don't have any strength. We observe that some stumble at the weakness of the cross. And verse 23 tells us that the Jews, the Jewish people, saw the cross as a stumbling block. Notice with me then in verse 23, the remaining part of it, that it says, and unto the Greeks, foolishness. The Greeks were looking for wisdom. And so what they do when they see that the cross is the answer, they laugh. Yeah, right. I mean, the thought process of the people, this educated class, now in this Roman world, but the Greek culture prevalent all around the known Roman world, they're looking for something. They have places of education to go. They have their world-class philosophers. They have people who can pick an argument apart. You've met people that have the ability to go and to pick arguments apart and if you get into a debate with them, you always lose. They have that and then some. To the Greeks, it's foolishness. You cannot tell me that the way that a person can be saved, if you allow me to use that word, is by trusting in somebody that allowed themselves to get pinned to a cross. Doesn't make sense. In fact, that is not logical. Their thought process goes and leaves them a place where they laugh at the cross. But notice with me in verse number 24, and it doesn't say it in these words, but the category is clearly present. But unto them which are called, both Jews and Greeks, Christ, the power of God. It doesn't say that they believe, but that is what has happened here. There are individuals that despite the fact that some have stumbled at the observance or the appearance of the cross, they look at those who have said, this doesn't make sense. This right here is too simple. It comes across as almost kind of just being, that's trite. That's a trinket. That right there is just rubbish. They look at it and they say, it is the power of God and the wisdom of God. Look with me back to verse number 17 and 18. For Christ sent me not to baptize. He's talking to them about the previous context here in verse 17. There's disputes, there's fightings among them. He says, for Christ sent me not to baptize. And if baptism was so important, Paul would have been the one who was doing a whole lot more baptisms. Not that it's unimportant, but it wasn't important for salvation. He says, not with wisdom of words, unless the cross of Christ should be made of none effect. He's not used those words that some of the Greeks were looking for. For the preaching of the cross is to them that perish foolishness. To that Greek mind, to that Greek way of thinking, hey, this right here doesn't make sense. You're not going to get me to do that. I need something that works better than that. I need something that makes more sense. But unto us which are saved, Paul claims in verse number 18, it is the power of God. And I don't know about you, but I have failed more than once. I don't know about you, but I have tried on occasion, and it didn't work. I've heard a preacher say, well, what you have to do is, and to the best of my understanding at that point in time, I tried to do that, but it didn't work for me. And so I'm saying, is what was said not true? Or maybe they didn't explain it right? And I'm trying to evaluate why, when I was motivated that something ought to be different, but then I don't have anything different, I'm motivated to maybe come up with a different conclusion and to write part of the Bible off. Or to maybe think that the Bible is not as powerful as perhaps some would present it to be. But Paul says, as it relates to your soul's eternal destiny, there is only one way for that to be accomplished, and it is through a power that is so great, that is the power of the cross. And I would call your attention back to that as being the source of the solution, and that being the power for the situation in your life that may have you stuck right here at this moment. My heart was touched on multiple occasions over the last few days. My heart was stirred. Bible teacher, somebody who preaches on a frequent basis, somebody who's been a pastor, and yet my own heart needed to be stirred, and I needed to personally make decisions. How about you? But yet sometimes it's like I hit a wall, or sometimes it's like I prayed and the prayer doesn't go anywhere. And there have been times in my life that has been more true, praise the Lord, not that that was true, but praise the Lord, more true than it is now. So what's the answer? When I was pastor, people would come up to me and they'd have all kinds of questions. Occasionally, students will come up even to me now and they've got questions about something. And this is just a big trial. It's something, in fact, I know that it's wrong. I have looked at something that I should not look at, and I've asked the Lord to forgive me, and I find myself doing it again. It grieves me. I'm sorry, truly sorry. And here it is, I'm doing it again. Or maybe I've talked about something that I shouldn't talk about, and here it is, I'm doing it again. Where's the answer? The answer is in the same place that you go for salvation. The power of the cross. We're looking at the gospel and what it is that takes place. We've not read all the verses of this chapter, but if we continue on into verses 26 to 31, we understand that the gospel being for salvation is not just so it is that I don't have to go to hell. God has a solution for your life and for my life. There is a sense in which when we look at salvation that I have been saved from what is that future punishment. But I am also, at the same time that I've placed my faith and trust in Jesus Christ, beginning a process whereby I'm being conformed to the image of Jesus Christ. I haven't arrived yet, and you haven't arrived yet either. But the power to save me so that I don't have to go to hell is the same power that enables me to be able to accomplish the things that God wants me to accomplish in my life now. That struggle that I have, I'm going to have to take it back to the cross. Now, this world, so many Christians even, many times they'll come up with practical steps that they come up with that may or may not agree with the Bible. And when they work, it's because they agree with the Bible. But we've tried to come up with, using man's wisdom, another way, or we've come up with a practical way, or maybe somebody comes along even in the realm of science and they say, well, scientifically, I am not here to debate science. I am not here to deny science. But science does not speak to the realm of morality. and when there are areas in my life that are causing me problems, when there are areas that might have me talking to somebody about that problem, whether you call that counseling or whether it's just mentorship or whether you're talking to a friend, whether you're talking to a pastor, anytime we find ourselves in a counseling situation along those lines, it's always because of sin. Don't misunderstand me. I didn't say it was every time because of your sin. It could be because of somebody else's sin that you're struggling. Or it could be because we live in a fallen, sinful world in some conditions. Physical exists because of sin. But the morality of it all, the power and solution for that is always found in the cross. And any solution that we seek to put in place that seeks to avoid the cross, that would stumble at the cross, or would seek to find something else to add to the cross, puts us in a place where we're denying the power of the cross. Well, how does it work? Whatever it is that I'm facing in my life, whatever challenge it is that I'm facing in my life, I have to bring it back to the cross. Do you remember that day, that time, when you put your faith, your trust in the completed work of Jesus Christ who died on the cross and took the punishment for your sins? Go back there. Read with me. It says, again in verse number 23, but we preach Christ crucified. Unto the Jews, a stumbling block. You may not be a Jewish person here today, but some stumbled at the weakness of the cross. If you're thinking along the way that the Jewish person thought, you might say, I was looking for something bigger than that. I wanted this miraculous sign. Maybe a tree falls across the path today on the way to lunch. And that right there is God getting my attention. And now I know what God wants me to do. We have an answer. Jesus Christ died on the cross and he took the punishment for sin. And your sin, the way you're reacting to the situation or what it is that you're doing, your sin is what put Jesus Christ on that cross. And I humble myself again and I look to the cross of Jesus Christ. Or maybe you're like the Greek here in this passage. Some laugh at the foolishness of the cross. I was looking for something intellectual. Your social media feed of choice. Hey, you could lose weight if you do it this way, if you do it this way, if you do it this way. We're bombarded with all kinds of extra wisdom on all kinds of subjects. And by the way, this world has observed truth in so many ways. And I'm not denying truth where truth exists. But as it relates to the morality, there is not something better than coming to the cross of Jesus Christ. I was looking for something intellectual and ingenious. Maybe you look at what the Bible says and it's laughable. You're not going to experience the power of the cross. Tell me you have never heard of a family being put back together again. Tell me that you have never heard of a miracle happening. God is still in the miracle business. God can still do things that are above you and beyond you. But we notice today that some believers or some believed in the power and the wisdom of the cross. Instead of a little sign, it says that when we read this passage, verse number 24, but unto them which are called both Jew and Greek, Christ the power of God, that's all power. We get our Greek word, or sorry, we get our English word dynamite from that. Not a little bit of power, not a sign, but great big power. Not a little bit of wisdom, but all wisdom is actually found in the cross. I was looking at my sin, but what I found was an all-powerful, all-knowing, only wise God. You can say, I will identify with the cross. You trusted Christ for your salvation. You believe that the work of Christ on the cross was powerful enough to save you from sin. If that was powerful enough to save you from eternal punishment, it's powerful enough to deal with what you're facing today. God wants you to look at the gospel through the lens of the cross. We've observed that some stumble, some laugh, but some believe in the power and the wisdom of the cross. Will you look at the gospel through the lens of the cross today?
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3: 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This may be a little strange. I don't know if I'm the only kid that liked this or not, but Maybe there are a few out there that you'd say, oh yeah, I remember that as well. When I was a kid, the way you would put your trash out when we first started doing it is we had the old metal cans, okay? So maybe there are folks here, you say that's what we still do, but we had metal cans with the metal lid and you'd put your garbage, your trash in there, you'd take it out front to the curb. And then for whatever reason, I don't know why, but then it changed to just the plastic bags. Just take the plastic bag out and you'd carry the plastic bag out, set it on the curb. And then it changed to these big cans, you know, these big, heavy plastic cans. And you put all your garbage in there. And then a truck comes with a big arm and it comes out and it grabs the arm and it takes it up to the truck, dumps it in and carries it off. I don't care which method, you know, when I was a kid, I loved watching the trash truck come. Because I just thought, first of all, it was cool because there's guys riding on the back of a truck, you know? So you're watching them, I'm like, that is so cool, you know? And then it was cool because they would operate this machinery, and when they'd pull this lever, there was like this wall in the back of the truck, right? Because they threw all the garbage in the back of the truck, and then there was this like wall that came, and it just engulfed the trash, and then it would pull it forward and compact the trash, making new room for more trash. And they'd, you know, the guy would hop on the back, and off they go to the next house. So I'm watching them as a kid thinking, I could see myself, this could be my life's job, you know, because I just think this is a cool job. Now, honestly, I still really do believe this. I'm not belittling this. I think any work done with integrity is good, honest work. So man, if you are, you know, doing a trash truck or whatever, I think any work is honorable work so long as you do it with integrity. And even today, when I watch the trash truck come, if I hear it coming, I mean, if I'm inside or whatever, if I hear it coming, I'm kind of sticking my head out the window just looking because I like watching the trash truck come. Now today, I think I like it for a slightly different reason, but I like it for this reason. The trash truck, I can hear it coming. You know, you can like, it's coming down the road and it's noisy and loud and there's still guys riding on the back of it, which I think I still would like to do that, okay? So they're coming and they pull up to my house. And then this arm, you know, reaches out, grabs my trash, dumps it in the truck, puts it back down, off he goes. Anything I put in that trash can, it takes away. And this is rather obvious, I know, but anything I have put in there, I have never seen again. Once that trash truck comes, and that arm comes out and it dumps it in the truck and that truck takes off, I have never in the history of my life seen again what they have wonderfully carried away. And I have put a lot of trash in that can over the course of the years. When Julie and I lived here in Pensacola some years ago, before we moved to Colorado, we did an addition onto our house. We added on to our house and we did the work ourselves and some friends. We did the work. Man, I put tons, literally tons of building debris in my trash can. I loaded that thing up. You could hardly get it out front. I'm putting bricks and, you know, leftover cement and everything. I'm having a hard time hauling it out. One time it was so heavy, the truck didn't tip over, okay. But I mean, I'm just loading that thing with so much stuff, I can hardly get it out there. It doesn't matter when the trash truck comes, whatever I have ever put in that trash can, I have never seen it again. Your Bibles are open to Psalm 103. Look at verse number 1. Bless the Lord, O my soul, and all that is within me, bless his holy name. Bless the Lord, O my soul, and forget not all his benefits. Who forgiveth all thine iniquities? Who healeth all thy diseases? The psalmist starts out in Psalm 103, and he uses some southern vernacular. We say things like, well, bless my soul, you know. And the psalmist uses it in the most beautiful, and in fact, in the most appropriate of ways. Bless the Lord, O my soul. The word bless, it has a lot of connotations, and I think we all get the basic understanding when he says, bless the Lord, O my soul. Now, oftentimes you and I pray for the blessing of the Lord, but this is like a reverse blessing. He says, soul, you, now, because of the blessing of the Lord, you bless the Lord. And the indication of this word here, it means it's rich with meaning, but it means things like just to praise, utter praise to the Lord. Soul. Offer your praise to God. It means salute him. To salute him. Like I see you as my superior and I salute you. It carries the literal connotation of bend your knee before him. Bless the Lord, O my soul. I praise you, God. I salute you. I kneel before you. The word is just rich with meaning. And then when you think about all the things that he could say because of all of his benefits, bless the Lord, O my soul. Don't forget about all of his benefits. Where does he begin with the benefits of the Lord? I mean, typically this is not a stretch, but if we want to say, wow, let's start with something really important. The first thing that comes from the psalmist's pen

for you and I say, God, you are the God who forgiveth all mine iniquities. If you go further in the psalm, he continues to strum this theme. Verse number 10, look down a little bit further. He hath not dealt with us after our sins, nor rewarded us according to our iniquities. For as the heaven is high above the earth, so great is his mercy toward them that fear him. As far as, here it is, we know this, or many of us are familiar with it. As far as the east is from the west, so far hath he removed our transgressions from us. And you know this, forgive the repetition of this, but he doesn't say so far as the north is from the south. Because in our world, in our understanding, I can go north on this planet and eventually start going south. But if I'm going east and just keep going east, I'm never gonna touch west. I just keep going east. If I go west, I'm going to keep going west, and I'm never going to touch east. He says, that's how far he has removed your iniquities from you. It is, please don't think I'm diminishing the beauty and the power of this, but if you want to talk about putting something in this container and then something coming along and taking it, he's saying, God, the reason that my soul overflows with blessing is because I know my own iniquity. And I have put it, so to speak, into the receptacle of your mercy. And God, you have carried away my iniquity. I know me better than anybody else knows me. God, I don't know me as well as you know me, but I know me. And the Bible starts to speak about our secret sins. The sins that we know about, but nobody else knows about. And he says, God, I have put that in the receptacle of your mercy, and I have watched your goodness and your grace. Bless the Lord, O my soul. Forget not all of his benefits, who forgiveth all thine iniquities. Campus Church, there is nothing that you can put into the receptacle of God's mercy that he is not prepared to carry away. You know, sometimes we listen to the wrong voices. And those voices that whisper in our ear and they say, you know who you are. And you know what you've done. You can smile in church, but you're not really fooling anybody. And your sin is what has defined you. Your sin is what has gripped you. And your sin is going to go with you all the way into your future. And we start thinking that what I have always been, I of course am right now, and by nature of my history, it is going to be my future. This is going to define me. And what the psalmist is saying is, there is a reason to say, bless the Lord, O my soul. I don't forget about all his benefits, those who come to him. He's the one who forgiveth all mine, all thine iniquities. The title, the simple title of the message today is simply, take it away. Take it away. You know, there are times when I think we're a little bit confused about the idea of forgiveness of sin. Okay, now if you're saved tonight, you're saved. Now, just for sake of clarity, for all of us, I won't take a lot of time to discuss this tonight, but to be saved means you have to be saved from something, right? You understand that. To be saved, it means like, okay, this was my certainty and someone rescued me. So when we're using that terminology, we're talking literally about being saved from the consequence of my sin. And that would be specifically saved from hell. When the Bible talks about the wages of sin, the cost of what I have earned for my sin, the Bible says the wage of sin is death. In the Bible, the word death always means separation, always. When Adam and Eve sinned, they experienced literal death in that they were immediately separated from fellowship with God. They died spiritually. They began to die physically, but that was not the most consequential death. So death always means separation. The wage, what I've earned for my sin, is separation from God. The wages of sin, separation. But, okay, the wage is what I've earned, but the

0: gift of God is eternal life. Wow, a wage, I've earned death, I've earned separation. Gift, I didn't earn this. A gift is given because of the goodness of the giver, not the goodness of the recipient. The gift of God is eternal life, not death, separation, eternal no separation. Okay, so when I talk about being saved, I'm talking about being saved from my own wage, from my own, what I've earned, separation from God. And that's what Christ died to provide. Christ Jesus died for, the Bible says this directly, died for sinners, okay? So do you qualify? I'm a sinner, you're a sinner, Christ died for sinners. That means Christ died for me. When a person understands Jesus was the only acceptable sacrifice, in the Old Testament, they offered lambs, the spotless lamb for a sacrifice, its blood was shed, but only as a picture. Not because the blood of lambs or goats, of bulls, rivers of blood couldn't in any way, shape, or form truly forgive sin. It was a picture of the one who would come, shed his blood, and that blood was the acceptable sacrifice. So it was offered, Christ died in my place. And then he said, okay, I'm gonna take the place of he who knew no sin became sin for us. Okay, so Christ became the sinner, never having sinned, takes the punishment of a sinner, experiences death, physical, yes, but more consequential than that. When Jesus was here in his earthly ministry, Jesus would always say, my Father. He taught his disciples to pray. And you'd never say, call God your Father, but he teaches the disciples, Lord, teach us to pray. When you pray, pray like this, our Father, which art in heaven. Whoa, did he just call God Father? But when Jesus hangs on a tree in my place, he no longer now says Father. When the cup of his indignation was full, Jesus no longer even says, Father, forgive them, for they know not what they do. Now he cries out, my God, why hast thou, here it is, death, spiritual separation. My God, why hast thou forsaken me? And God is rent from God. Christ died, experienced separation for sinners. I'm the sinner, you're the sinner. So he dies and then he conquers death. He's buried in a borrowed tomb. His body literally is laying in a cold tomb. 3 days later, he conquers not only sin, but death and hell, and Jesus comes alive, victorious, living, Savior, never to die again. So here's what he offers. He offers to any who will receive it eternal life. How do I get it? You just accept it by faith. I believe that Jesus is who he said he is. I believe that Jesus is God, and only God can satisfy God. Jesus, the Son, satisfies God the Father, and he offered me his righteousness because he took upon him my sin. This is mind-blowingly beautiful. It's wonderful what Christ accomplished. Christ dies for sinners. So I'm the sinner, he took my sin, he became my sin, and he says, now I want you to put on my righteousness. It's the most wonderful exchange that's ever taken place. Okay, have you ever accepted that? Okay, if you've never accepted the gift that's been bought and paid for by Jesus Christ, you should tonight. Some of you just recently have trusted Christ. At PCC just had opening convocation. Dr. Kenny Baldwin came and preached, and he talked about being saved. Some of you said, I need to be saved. If you've never been saved, wow. You are living the height of presumption against a God who has offered to you the greatest gift ever given. So if you've never trusted Christ, I pray that today will be your day of salvation. Okay, so here's back to where we're at in this passage. There's been some confusion. Sometimes people say, okay, when I was saved, did God forgive all my past, present, and future sin? Yes or no? That was not convincing, okay? Okay, so when you were saved, If you're saved, did God forgive all of your past, present, and future sins? Yes or no?
1: Yes.
0: That was more convincing, okay? Well, yes, he did. Okay, so if you're saved, should you ever ask God to forgive you of your sin? Again. Okay, so here's what we need to understand. Once you're related to God, you are forever related to God. You're part of his family. He's forever your father. He can't deny you. You are his child. So you are now related to God. So why should I ever ask him to forgive me? Okay, now we're talking not about being related, we're talking about the relationship. Okay, so I do a lot of weddings and I'll say something like, you know, wilt thou have this? And then we get to for richer, for poorer, in sickness and in health, so long as you both shall live. And then they say, I do. And I say, you may kiss the bride. I now pronounce your man. Okay, so that's how it works. You say, well, why do you do that, richer, poorer, sickness, health? Here's what we're doing. We're anticipating future challenges. Really, we might also should add, wilt thou have them in kindness and in grumpiness, in irritability and in sweetness, so long as you both shall live. You know, that would be a good thing to add too. You'd have people like, I don't know, okay. Can you give me a minute? I mean, you don't know, well, how am I supposed to answer that? Okay, but when you say, I do, you're pledging love and fidelity. I say that you wilt thou pledge love and fidelity each to the other so long as you both shall live? I do. Okay, so really what we're asking, when you're pledging in a covenant, I'm gonna be faithful to you no matter what you do. That's why a covenant is something we're entering into. This is not like, so long as we both are in agreement, so long as we both act like we should, we're not doing that. We're anticipating the future that is potentially filled with challenge. But we covered it in the covenant. We're staying married. So you're gonna stay married, but now there's gonna be some things along the way that for the sake of the fact that you are related, you wanna get cleaned up to protect the relationship. Does that make sense? So should we ask God to forgive us? Well, is there a husband here? Don't raise your hand, okay? Is there a husband here who's never asked his wife to forgive him? And if so, you've probably been married like a minute, okay? I mean, should a husband ever have to? Listen, I pledge love and fidelity. I'm never gonna leave her, so I don't have to. That's just foolish thinking. We don't have time to look at this, but there was right before Christ's death, there was the washing of the disciples' feet. And he washes their feet, and then he gets to Peter, and Peter says, not me, Lord. Never, thou shalt not wash my feet. And Jesus said, if I don't wash your feet, then you have no part with me. And then Peter says, then wash me completely. He says, no, you're already washed. You just need your feet washed. And Peter's scratching his head. He's like, I don't really understand this, but okay, wash my feet. Really, I think what Jesus was trying to allude to is, Peter, you're already saved. You've been washed. But you know, when you just walk about life, you're getting yourself sullied with the world. So let me clean your feet. But you're already washed. You're already part. The person who says, you're never washing me, that person's not saved. The person who's been washed in the blood of the Lamb, they're saved. But man, we go about life and we have to put some stuff through the course of our lives in that container of his mercy and have it carried away, never to be seen again. You know, David prays a prayer. Is David saved? Yeah, he's an Old Testament saint. So how does David pray? Does a person ever have to ask for forgiveness? David said it like this. David said in Psalm 51:12, restore unto me the joy of thy salvation and uphold me with thy free spirit. Elsewhere, renew a right spirit within me. He says, I have had this. I want it renewed, restored again. Restore unto me, not give me salvation, just give me again, the salvation that I'm secure in. make it again what it's supposed to be. The word confess, it simply means to agree with, to acknowledge, to say the same thing as. And hence we find ourselves again at a wonderfully familiar passage. If we agree with God, if we say the same thing that God says about sin, our sin, as God says about our sin, God, I agree with you. I'm saying the same thing. If we confess our sin, he is faithful and just to forgive us our sin, cleanse us from all unrighteousness. This is oftentimes the most challenging part of the process. It must be first acknowledged, our sin. It has to be acknowledged, like, whew. You know, if you're gonna have the person come and haul off your trash, you gotta first of all acknowledge that it's trash. It has to go in the bin, because they're not hauling it off unless you put it in the bin. And I think many times you and I, one of our great struggles is agreeing with God about our sin. Sometimes we just don't want to think about it. I don't want to think about that. I don't want to have to say that that is actually sin. We just want to kind of kick that can down the road and not acknowledge. And God's saying, listen, I'm not going to cleanse you. I'm not going to restore to you the joy of your salvation if you're not willing first and foremost to say it's sin. You know, we're not going to get to the points tonight of the message, but we have to get to the place where we understand, God, there would be some benefit for me personally to look into the mirror of your word, and you point out things about me that I need to see are sin. And then I've got to make a decision. Is it going in the bin of your mercy for you to carry it away for me to never see it again? He's not going to forgive the person who hasn't first acknowledged it as sin. You ever had somebody try to forgive you, but you weren't ready to acknowledge? I was thinking about, is Thomas over there? Thomas Molina, are you over there? Thomas, run up here real quick, okay? Thomas is a fitting a fitting example of this, because he's got like the world's best attitude, okay? So Thomas is, he just can't contain it, okay? So Thomas has this world's best attitude. Come on up here. Okay, you get the pulpit since there's a mic there. I'll stand over here. Okay, so Thomas, let's pretend you have a bad attitude, okay? So look at me. All right, so you got a bad attitude and I come up to you. Now, I want you to think, okay? I know there's a couple people out there, okay? But I just want you to think, all right? And don't think about the right answer, think about your answer. You've got a bad attitude, all right? So about whatever, I don't care what it is, you just got, and by the way, a bad attitude, it impacts every part of you. No, I just have a bad attitude about, no, it affects everything. So Thomas is like the proverbial, you know, I've got the joy down in my heart. He's also got the wonderful peace of the blessed Redeemer way down in the, okay, he's got the whole package. But we're pretending right now that Thomas has a bad attitude. Okay, and so you got a bad attitude, and I come up to you and I say, hey, Thomas, I just want you to know, seriously, I forgive you for your bad attitude. What does that do to you with a bad attitude?
1: Makes me kind of angry.
0: Okay, so it actually enhances the bad attitude. Mm-hmm. Okay, so I don't know if you can do this. Let's just see, okay? Just act like you got a bad attitude. All right, so Thomas, I just want you to know. Thomas, I just want you to know, you know, seriously, I forgive you. I know you've got a lousy, stinking, terrible, so bad, worst I've ever seen attitude. I just want you to know I forgive you. That's all you got?
1: Yeah.
0: Yeah, that's all he's got. Okay, now listen, if it's you and you got a bad attitude and someone says, hey, I just want you to know I forgive you, it actually exaggerates the issue. The person who has not personally recognized their sin, can you imagine, I don't know, can you imagine your spouse? Can you imagine your spouse comes up to you and says, hey, I forgive you for being self-centered. Oh, we're getting closer to home, I see. Okay, now we got something that'll work. Okay, so if we said, hey, you know, if your spouse said, listen, you've been really self-centered lately, I just want you to know I forgive you. What does that do? If those of you that are married, this could work with a roommate. Hey, listen, I know you've been really selfish lately. You know that closet space, you know? I just want you to know, I forgive you. Okay, does that help? No, it just exaggerates the problem. Okay, thanks, Thomas. You were not a big help. Okay, so. You know, we'll come back here next Sunday night, but do you know what David does that starts the whole process? Don't pack up, okay? Here's what he does that starts the whole process. I acknowledged my transgression. There is, forgive the lack of a better visual, but there is this bin of God's mercy. And it is waiting for us. And the psalmist comes to God and he just says, bless the Lord, oh my soul. He gets to the place throughout Scripture, all that is within me. This is the God who forgiveth all my iniquities. Listen, church, why would we hold on to trash when there is a God who is rich in mercy and he is ready to forgive? And if God the Holy Spirit is bringing to your mind right now some trash that needs to go into the bin of his mercy, then don't kick that can down the road. You haul that out to the place where it is ready to be hauled away, never to be brought up before you again. And then your soul, along with the psalmists, will say, bless the Lord, O my soul. May all of us, on a regular basis, say, God, take that away.
2: 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And now, a sermon from a past Bible conference at Pensacola Christian College.
3: The book of Luke chapter 14. In a moment, we'll be turning back to Luke chapter 9. There's several good ships in the New Testament. The good ship worship, the good ship fellowship, the good ship stewardship. But there's also another very needful ship that all of us need to sail in, and that's the good ship discipleship. Now that's what this chapter is all about. Jesus is dealing very intimately and intricately with his disciples. And let me say this. We've got a lot of churches today that are majoring on obstetrics. That's getting the babies into the world. But we've got very few that are majoring on pediatrics, and that's taking care of babies after we get in the world. I really feel that the message I'm going to speak this morning ought to be a message that people hear the first day after they're saved. And I really mean that. And I trust the Lord will use what I'm going to say. Let's start our reading in verse 25, Luke chapter 14. Hope everybody's got a Bible. A Bible in the hand's worth two on the shelf. Amen. So I hope you love the Bible. Verse 25. There went great multitudes with him, the Lord Jesus, and he turned and said unto them, if any man come to me and hate not his father and mother and wife and children and brethren and sisters, yea, and his own life also, he cannot be my disciple. Verse 27. And whosoever doth not bear his cross and come after me cannot be my disciple. Verse 33. So likewise, whosoever he be of you that forsaketh not all that he hath, he cannot be my disciple. Salt is good, but if the salt have lost his savor, wherewith shall it be seasoned? It is neither fit for the land nor yet for the dunghill, but men cast it out. He that hath ears to hear, let him hear. Let's pray for just a moment, can we? Father, we're thankful for the wonderful book this morning. We're thankful for all that we've learned over the years in our lives. Lord, I want to share some things with the young people today that will stand them in stead for years to come. I pray, build our faith. God, build our courage. Give us holy boldness to live for you. And Lord Jesus, as we look down the corridor of time, I trust that many young people that hear these messages that they've heard, that it will literally change their lives and make a difference and an impact in their future. Now, we love you today. Fill me with thy Holy Spirit and power to preach. In Jesus' name, amen. Three times in Luke chapter 14, Jesus uses the phrase, ye cannot be my disciple. Now notice, he did not tell these people, you cannot be saved. Oh, he'd never say that. You see, the very epitome of his mission, the very basis of his incarnation was that men might be saved. Jesus came into the world to save sinners. Luke 19:10, 1 Timothy chapter 1, verse 15. The Bible says that Christ came to save sinners of whom I am chief. Over and over again, we see this in Scripture. Jesus would never tell anyone, they can't be saved. But three times he says in this one chapter, ye cannot be my disciple, ye cannot be my disciple, ye cannot be my disciple. Young folks, if I've learned anything in my ministry, I've learned this. There is a vast difference between sonship and discipleship. There is a vast difference between our practice, our position, and our practice. There is a vast difference between our salvation and our service. You see, it doesn't take one red dime for us to be saved, but it may cost you everything you have to be a disciple of Jesus Christ. Someone put it this way, not too hard to play on the B team, but it's sure hard to play on the varsity. Not too hard to be a recruit, but it's very hard to be a soldier. I like this one. It's not too hard to be a bride, but it's very hard to be a wife. I'm simply saying to you today, you will never be what God wants you to be until you confront the word disciple and find out what it means. Now, what does disciple mean in Scripture? What are we talking about when we're talking about discipleship? Is discipleship today in the year 2000 the same that it was way back there in the days of the Lord Jesus? Are the requirements the same? I want you to notice in Luke 14, we accent the positive before we accent the negative. Many times that's true. It should be in that pattern. Accenting the positive by accenting the negative. I want you to notice three people that Jesus singles out and says, now these people cannot be my disciples. Put yourself, if you will, in the chapter. Number one, Jesus simply says, you cannot be my disciple unless you love me supremely, pinnacly. I mean, love me above and beyond everyone else and above everything else on earth. Look, if you will, at verse 26. The Bible says, if any man come to me and hate not his father and mother and wife and children, brethren, sisters, yea, and his own life also, he cannot be my disciple. Now, at first glance, it looks like a person has to have some kind of avarice in the heart or anger in the heart or animosity in the heart toward their loved ones in order to be a disciple of Christ. No. That's not what it means. It simply means this. When we compare the love that we have for our own relatives, our own family, our loved ones, to that love we are expected to have for Jesus Christ, there is to be no comparison. This has been very difficult for me. Love Jesus more than my dad? Love Jesus more than my mom? Love Jesus more than my wife? Is that literally expected of us today? If I know my Bible, that's exactly what Jesus Christ is requiring. He wants you to love Him with all your heart, with all your mind, with all your soul, with all your spirit, with every ounce of your being, and He will have no rivals. I've learned something. If you settle your affection for Jesus Christ, if you settle your love life with the Son of God, I promise you, you will solve a multitude of problems in your life. You know something? You don't have to beg folks who love Jesus to read their Bibles. You don't have to beg folks, listen to me, to pray if they love the Lord Jesus Christ. You don't have to beg folks to go soul winning when they've settled that thing of loving the Son of God. I'm just simply saying this morning, love is the very key to our every area of our Christian life. We've just got to love Him. The Bible says, Demas hath forsaken me, having loved this present world. Faulty affections, faulty affections. The Lord Jesus told the church at Ephesus, thou hast left thy first love. And I'm saying to you today, young people, put it down. Fall in love with Jesus Christ. Love Him with all your heart. You got a bliss-filled future. I remember one of the speakers, I don't remember who it was, but they mentioned the great Dr. R.G. Lee. I read the story years ago of when he got married. They lived in a little cottage out in the country. He brought Mrs. Lee home, took her up in his arms, carried her across the threshold, sat her down on the couch, and shocked the daylights out of her. He said, honey, you got to know this from the first day of our marriage. She said, well, now what's that? He said, well, I got to tell you. She said, well, go ahead and tell me. She said, I've got to tell you that I love the Lord Jesus more than I love you. There's someone that I love more than I love you. And boy, her eyes got as big as silver dollars, and she didn't know what that meant. But down through the years, she sure found out that she had a hubby that loved the Son of God more than anything else in the world, and she was willing to live with that. Now, that's where discipleship starts. Look at the negative. We've got to love him with all our hearts. Settle that. Number two, I want you to see also negatively before we get into the positive. I want you to see secondly that those who are not willing to suffer in their lives cannot be his disciple. And boy, have I found out this is true. Look at verse 27. And whosoever doth not bear his cross and come after me and cannot be my disciple. I never read this verse unless I see Jesus standing in Pilate's hall of the Praetorian Guard. If you look very closely, you'll see the blood oozing through the fabric of his robe. If you look, you'll see the spittle of men mixed in his beard. And you can hear the scoffing as they beat him with the reeds. Anytime you see the word disciple and the word cross in the same verse, you put it down, that means the very severest, most excruciating kind of suffering anyone can ever bear. You say, now wait a minute, preacher. I don't have to suffer a whole lot. Man, I was born with a silver spoon in my mouth, had my own room, got a car when I was 16 years old. I'll tell you what, I've always worn real nice clothes. And when you preachers get up there and talk about persecution and tribulation and suffering, that's kind of foreign to me. Wait just a minute, young person, you're just getting started. And you put this down out there, out in the world, you will suffer in direct proportion to the stand you take for Jesus Christ. You will suffer in direct proportion to the stand you take for Jesus Christ. You take a stand against homosexuality today, you're going to suffer some. You take a stand against abortion, you're going to suffer some. If you take a stand against the humanism and secularism in the state schools, hey, I'm right down from USC, you're going to suffer. If you put out your banner and let people know what your standards are and your convictions are, look, suffering and heartache will find you. Put it down. It's just a part of the turf. I remember a story just the other day. Hey, wait a minute. I want you to hear this one. A missionary wrote home, and here's what he said. Brother Kelly, he said, you know, my son and I were out passing out tracts. They're missionaries in Mexico. We were out passing out tracts, and he said something happened to us that's never happened to us before. I was really anxious to see what it was. He said, we were stoned by young men for the cause of Jesus Christ. I looked back on my ministry and I thought, well, I've never been stoned. As far as I remember, I don't remember anybody cursing me. I said to myself, is it possible that the young people that we are graduating from our Christian universities and schools today, is it possible that they will be another suffering generation? Is it possible that some of you will have the opportunity to be martyred for Jesus Christ? It's very possible. Now, if there's not a willingness to suffer, you cannot be. These are all basic to what I'm going to say. Number three, I want you to see another negative. I want you to see, and it gets harder. Look at verse 33. If you are not willing to forsake all that you have, you cannot be a disciple of Christ. So likewise, whosoever be of you that forsaketh not all that he hath, he cannot be my disciple. Do you have any problems with some verses in the Bible? Wait a minute. I'm not talking about problems with the matter of inspiration. I believe them all. I'm a King James Version preacher. I don't question the Word of God. That's it. It's all settled with me. No problems there. But sometimes I run into a verse that I have problems with interpretation. And I want you to know, I read this verse a whole lot before I really got hold of what I thought it said. So likewise, whosoever be of you that forsaketh. Now, it doesn't say some are part of or a portion of. It says you must be willing to forsake everything you have to qualify as a disciple of Jesus Christ. I asked the Lord, what in the world is that? What does it mean? I began thinking about all that we had as a family. Over these years, they supplied us with a beautiful home. My, I couldn't ask for any better. Just the other day, our church bought us a beautiful van that has a lift. And now it just lifts April in there, you know. And it makes it so much easier on me. And I tell you, they just do everything in the world for us. Put us in a beautiful screened-in porch. I thank God I've had it so easy. And I read that verse and I said, what are you saying, Lord? Are you saying that I've got to move out of this nice home to really, really, really have have your affection and your approval and your pride, and you really know that you can trust me. Does that mean I've got to only wear one old suit all the time and have slick breeches on the bottom and go out and show everybody how I'm really, really sacrificing for Christ? And then suddenly, the Holy Spirit said to me, he said, no, that's not what it means. But he said, the moment any one of those things ever come between me and you, and you're doing the will of God, I expect you to strip yourself of it immediately. I own you, everything about you. I want to feel that. He's saying, I want to know that I've got you, all of you. Amen. Some of you older men in the ministry may have read this story. Came out of the Philippines. Some missionaries were out on the street one day passing out tracts, and as the people came by, a very highly and naturally Catholic cultured area, but the people would come by and some would curse and some would even spit. And then they noticed as they passed out the tracts, there was a fella coming down the street, and he had some things around his neck and he was swinging one of them. And when he got close enough, swinging that thing back and forth, they knew what it was. It was a wooden cross on a chain. And when the fella got close to them, you could hear what he was saying. Get your cheap crosses. Get your cheap crosses. Get your cheap crosses. And when I look at a lot of fundamentalists today, man, they're serving a mighty cheap cross. Now, those are the negatives. Let's see the positives. You say, Brother Kelly, honestly, down in my heart, I want to be a disciple of Jesus Christ. I want to feel that. I want to know that. I want to honestly feel that I have such a relationship with Him that He counts me as one of His disciples. Not just His son, but His disciple. There's a difference there. The cost is much higher. I want to show you some things from Luke chapter 9. Here we see the Lord Jesus as He's sending out His disciples. He's giving them the rules for the road. He's saying, okay, fellas, here's how to do the work of God. I'm going to set a pattern for you, and these are some of the requirements. You'll never be the preacher you ought to be. You'll never be the music man you ought to be. Now, I know Jesus didn't say that, but watch. He's saying, now here are the rules that you've got to follow. No ifs, ands, buts about it. Here's what I expect of you. Now, let's put them down just for a moment. They're all outlined right here in Luke chapter 9. First of all, I want you to see, before you can say, I'm a disciple of Jesus Christ, there must have been a decided difference established in your life. Let me say that again. A decided difference established in your life. People see it. People observe it. People talk about it. You are not like the normal Christian. You live a little higher than the normal Christian. Your standard is just a little bit above the average church member. Everybody sees it. Now, watch this. In our day, when I say difference, I'm not talking about getting you a yellow Volkswagen and put you some flowers on it and plait your hair and join a hippie commune and get you a one-way Bible and get you a shirt, you know, with the finger pointing upward and all that. I'm not talking about that. You know what I'm talking about? I'm talking about New Testament Christianity. That's all I'm talking about. You cannot read the New Testament without seeing the decided difference in the lives of the people who got saved. Anybody who touched Jesus or anybody he touched could not remain the same. I am sick and tired today of some of the mealy-mouthed preaching, and hey, you can disagree or you can agree. But I'll tell you what, folks, and I mean this, we are making the Christian life so easy today that we are literally, now watch me, destroying the tenor and the nature of the New Testament. I'm saying to you, Jesus Christ expected His followers to be different. Amen. I remember one day I was listening to the radio. I was watching television. Nashville, Tennessee, that's where we used to live there for 20 years. Man, you could almost hear anything coming out of Nashville. The country sound, you know. But anyway, one day there was a commentator asking this country singer some questions, and the country singer said, well, you know, I just got saved. I just got born again. And they began a discussion of born again and being saved. And I'll never forget what that guy said. And let me preface it with this. He had little frills on his shirt, and that bothered me. Okay. The shirt that he had on has little frills, you know, sticking out the sleeves, and that bothered me immediately. But I will never forget what he said. And I said to myself, that's where we're going. That's where we're coming to with the contemporary sound and all the immodesty that we have in our churches today and the free wheeling and dealing, and all you have to do is watch it a little bit on television. I wouldn't touch some of that stuff with a 10-foot pole. Now watch me. He threw up his hand. He said, well, I want everybody to know when I got saved, I didn't have to make any changes in my life. Now, look, I am not talking about work salvation, but I am talking about salvation works. And we're getting, look, how often do you hear real biblical repentance preached today in a salvation sermon? Some people say, well, Brother Kelly, if you preach that in salvation sermon, everybody's going to get the idea. Watch me. Everybody's going to get the idea that you get saved by works. No, no, no. That was the ministry of Jesus Christ. That was the ministry of John the Baptist. That was the ministry and preaching of the Apostle Paul. You put it down. I say to you, the world needs to know that when somebody gets saved, God changes their lives. Two, betray that. Is to betray the whole message of the New Testament. Look at anybody who got saved in the New Testament. Did any of them remain the same? I don't know of a one. Not a one. There must be a vital difference in our lives. I'm glad that when I was saved, I had a pastor and a preacher and I had heard evangelists so explain biblical salvation, I want you to know I knew how to be saved, and I was saved. Okay? I know that. I remember when I first got saved, I was playing football, Chattanooga Central High School, and I'd gotten saved, and I got a football scholarship to go to Austin Peay State University and play football there. I'd come home from college, and a girl called me. She said, Bob, she said, I'd really need to talk to you. She was in nursing training over at Baroness Erlanger Hospital. I said, I'll come over and talk to you, Barbara. And so I came, and I talked to her. She was naturally a single girl, and I was a single young man. And I went over to talk to her. Never forget this. And I witnessed to her and led her to Jesus Christ. And I said, Barbara, why did you call me? She said, Bob, she said, I know Christians all over this town. She said, I've watched them all my life. She said, I really tried to detect what's wrong in their lives. She said, you are the only fella that I know in all this city that really looks and acts like a Christian. Now, we can't get away from that, can we? Isn't that what this school's all about? I thank God for your difference. I praise the Lord. I praise the Lord for it. I see it in your lives. And I'm certainly not preaching any kind of work salvation. I'm just simply saying God expects a basic difference. Look, if you will, at verse 1, chapter 9. The Bible says, then he called his 12 disciples together. You know, the Bible is his own best commentary. If you'll check the parallel passage in Mark 6 and verse 7, the Bible says that he called them unto himself. Did you get that? He called them unto himself. Before he ever called them to preach, before he ever called them to sing or whatever, or minister to the sick, whatever the ministry, he called them to a vital, sweet, close relationship with himself. Too many times we get the cart before the horse. There must be a sweet difference that he produces in our life for effective ministry. Difference. Number two. I want you to see, too, if you're going to be a disciple of the Lord Jesus, there must be a willingness to be disciplined. Look, if you will, at verse 3. Jesus says, all right, take nothing for your journey. That was a big pill to swallow. Take nothing for your journey, neither staves. Naturally, the staff was the symbol of protection. Scrip, that's your valise, your bag, a picture of our resources. Neither take any bread. Don't take a sack lunch. Don't take any change or money in your pocket. Neither have two coats apiece. I read that and I said to myself, what in the world is the Lord Jesus trying to teach those disciples? He's walked with them. He's been their bread. He's been their protection. He's been everything to them. And all of a sudden, he says, I don't want you to take anything. Go out there and serve me and leave yourself bereft of anything. And I thought to myself, I know what it means. He was teaching them there were some things in life they could do without in order to be a more effective servant of Jesus Christ. I have had to learn down through the years that there's some things I can't have anymore. They're not my privilege. You say, Brother Kelly, you mean you don't have any fun? Oh, I didn't say I don't have any fun in life. Please, I didn't say that. You mean, Brother Kelly, you won't do it? Look, it bothers me when Christians talk about all the things they've had to leave out of their lives and all the sacrifices they've made. Wait a minute. John Wesley said one day, he said, I can't remember any sacrifice I've ever made. I think he's right. Are there any things that you've had to leave out of your life to be a sharper Christian for the Lord Jesus Christ? I remember when I first got saved, I loved baseball. I wanted to play professional baseball. I got a little look-see from then, the Kansas City Athletics. I love baseball. Porky Kinser, one of my best buddies, we got a tryout. I'm going to tell you something, kids. In my life, I don't know what it will be in your life, but I had to surrender a baseball to the Lord Jesus. I had to turn it over to Him. The day I turned it over to Him, some changes began to be made in my life. And one right after another, He asked me, I want this, I want this, I want this, I want this. I began to give them up. And finally, as I got closer to Him, He said, son, now I'm ready. I want you to preach for me. Praise the Lord. You know, a whole lot of us could do with a lot less TV and a whole lot more Bible. We really could. Are you understanding what I'm saying today? We could do with a whole lot less newspaper. You know, it really bothers me that people get up in the morning, first thing they read is their newspaper. I know something you need more than that. And you'll spend 20, 25 minutes in that newspaper and give Jesus 5 minutes. You spend maybe an hour getting ready to go and just about 5 minutes in your personal devotions. Doesn't that convict us? Somehow, somewhere along the line, Jesus Christ must master you. I don't know how He'll do it. I don't know what methods He'll use. But we've got young people by the thousands here in this place. But somewhere you've got to have a series of experiences that deepen your Christian life, that brings you into such a conformity that Jesus Christ knows that you're His. Fully, completely, wholly, entirely. And He'll take this, and He'll take this. He'll take this, He'll take this, until He says, I've got him, I've got her, I own them now, I can trust them, I can use them in the ministry, I'll get them out there in the pastorate now, I'll send them to the mission field now. They've proven that they love me more than anything else in life. That's so important that we see that. I remember this matter of discipline. When I first got saved, and I know I'm talking about these, that's where discipleship starts. But anyway, when I first got saved, a group of fellas on campus asked me, said, Bob, we've heard you could sing. By the way, I didn't know I could sing until I got saved. And one day I was up there, and I know it's hard on you right now. This is a terrible time to want to sleep, isn't it? Trying to keep you awake. But anyway, watch. A group of fellas decided they wanted to go to North Dakota as an evangelistic team. So three other guys got with me and said, let's form a quartet. Let's go to North Dakota. I'll never forget the first morning we awakened in Minot, North Dakota. We were sleeping on air mattresses in the basement of the church. It was 6 a.m. in the morning, and all of a sudden I heard, Moo-ah. I opened one eye. There was Paulie, Jerry Paulie, today a very good missionary under Baptist Men Missions. There was old Paulie over there. I said, what are you doing, Paulie, at 6 o'clock in the morning? He said, I'm doing my vocalizes. I'm going to build my voice for Jesus Christ. One day I'm going to sing for Him. And by the way, today He has a beautiful voice. Next morning, woke up. Old Paulie was over there with his trumpet. I said, now what are you doing? He said, boy, I'm going to play my trumpet one day for Jesus. I'm going to do it, Bob. You may not get up. Listen, the next morning I wakened. He was sitting over there with a chair, in a chair. He had these little cards. He'd go bip, bip, bip, bip, and flip one, and bip, bip, bip, and flip another one, you know. And I said, now what are you doing? He said, I'm memorizing verses. Before that summer was up, every morning, 6 o'clock a.m., I'd get my verses. 125 verses, my first summer of the Lord, memorized. I thank God for it. Do you know some of those little basic things that I did after I was first saved, I still do today? I found it's not the big things in life that make a man or a woman. It's a compilation of the little things they do faithfully. And how true that is. Difference. Dependency. I want you to see this one. He said to them, take nothing for your journey, neither staves nor scrip, verse 3, neither bread, neither money, neither have two coats apiece. I can just feel what those disciples were thinking. Lord, what in the world are you trying to do? I know what he was trying to do. If you're going to be a disciple of Christ, he's got to know that he's your total resource. That you're not depending on anything or anybody to meet your needs other than Him. This is something every preacher and missionary must learn to be an effective servant of the Lord Jesus Christ. Let me show you what I mean. April and I first experienced multiple sclerosis a number of years ago, but after her diagnosis, the tide came in, and we thought it was Bell's palsy at first, but we noticed one leg was kind of going dead, and the other wasn't feeling too good either, and her left arm and her left side, and even her face sagged just a little bit. And we went to the diagnostician. He said, "Brother Kelly," he said, "I want you to know that your wife has MS. It was like a ton of bricks hitting me. Every person I'd ever seen with multiple sclerosis was in a wheelchair. And I went home. I couldn't speak. I couldn't even talk to April. I got in the bedroom by myself and I fell across the bed. And you talk about bitter. Oh, I was bitter. I began to cry out, "God, college and seminary and all that we've gone through. And now multiple sclerosis, our ministry's over." And I wept and cried and prayed. And I want to say this, boy, the grace of God began to roll over me. A moment ago when somebody asked, the young people asked, and I answered the question, the great events of your life, that had to be one of the greatest events of my life. I felt God like I'd never felt Him before in my life. I could almost feel His breath upon my cheek, and verse after verse after verse in the Word of God began to roll over my heart and soul like Niagara. And I tell you, young people, you know what I did? I jumped up off the bed, and this is what I said. I remember it. "I'm not going to quit. Lord, I promise you, I'm not going to quit." And thank God, after all these years, hundreds and hundreds, and that's not braggadociousness, that is just plain fact. Hundreds have been saved, and God's given me a great ministry. And we've seen, I guess now in my diary, over 400 young people that are surrendered to full-time Christian service. And let me tell you something, that day I made Jesus Christ my total resource. One year, above and beyond, above and beyond our needs, as far as physical things and medicine's concerned, we had a bill of over $15,000 above our hospitalization insurance. That was back in the day when they didn't have as good a hospitalization as they have today. $15,000. I remember one day, by the way, April had to have cancer surgery in 1982. But anyway, I remember we were sitting in the hospital, just full of pity, you know how that is, and we were cast down. Psalmist said, "Why art thou cast down, O my soul? Hope thou in God." But we were really cast down. And I'll tell you what, listen to me. Remember the day on that bed, in that bedroom. Remember it now. A man walked into my room and had a check from a person he would never want me to reveal his name. It was unmade out. It was signed. And here's what the note said: "Whatever it costs, I'm paying for it." We have seen that happen time after time after time. God has proven Himself. You know, young people, the truth is He wants to be your staff. He wants to be your script. He wants to be your money. And He's really vying for faith in your life that makes Him like Elijah of old by the brook Cherith. Man, if you don't have it, He'll send ravens to feed you miraculously. Total resource. I've seen it so many times. First, that vital difference. And then secondly, that discipline about your life. And then number three, that dependency upon God. He just really wants to know you're trusting Him and Him alone. But there's another one. Determination. By the way, I don't know how to give this a spiritual name unless I just say, stick to itiveness, steadfastness, stand by the stuff, do the job, don't faint. A lot of things I could say. I want you to see something. Verse 3, now listen to this again. Take nothing for your journey. And the Bible says down in verse 6, and they departed. Now see the disciples. Jesus has just given them the rules for the road, the qualifying requirements for discipleship. And the Bible says they departed and went throughout the towns preaching the gospel and healing everywhere. Now if I know Peter, and I am not trying to pick on Peter. Peter had more courage in his little toe than most of us have got in our entire body. Now, I know everybody talks about him denying the Lord and all the rest, but let me share something with you. There was something else bothering Peter. He wanted Jesus Christ to establish His kingdom. You understand? And he was disappointed because Jesus didn't and went to a cross. Peter was a bold man. But you know something? I believe I know him. I know what he said. "All right, boy." Jesus said, "All right, men, go. do the job. Peter probably thought this, we'll never make it back. We'll never make it back. And he probably started enumerating all the reasons that the ministry of Jesus Christ was over. All the salvations, all the healings, all the wonderful miracles, this is it. It's all over. You're sending us out. I mean, totally empty. You're not even going with us. Come on. We'll never make it back. But you know something? They did. Look down at verse 10. The Bible says, and the apostles, when they were returned. You know, I looked at that and I thought to myself, now how did they get back? They were disappointed and discouraged. I got to thinking of a million ways, and I'm going to tell you, this is not going to be very deep. Charles Spurgeon said this, said a lot of deep preachers are sort of like deep wells, you know, dry, full of old dead cats and dry leaves. And I'm going to say something to you. This is not very deep. You say, Brother Kelly, how'd they make it back? They wanted to. I'm going to say something. And I mean this, I believe in spirituality, I believe in the Word of God, the promises of God, I believe in the precious Holy Spirit and all the help we can get, but I'm going to tell you what else I believe in. Gumption! Do it! Make up your mind! Some Christian workers never come to the place where they just make up their mind, come hell or high water, I'm going to do the work of God if it kills me, and it might. You know something, young people? When I look back on it, I really mean this. A whole lot of it has just been, I love Jesus and I love the work, and it really doesn't matter what happens. I'm just going to take it a day at a time and go on. Amen. Determination. Just decide you want to do it. Daniel purposed in his heart. What did he do? He made up his mind. Some people never make up their mind. 25, 30, 40 years of being saved, they've never made up their mind. They want to live a superlative, sterling Christian life. Amen. Amen. I remember something very early in my ministry. I was pastoring Fairview Baptist Church, Brother Steve. It was a little church in those days, a white building, and out in the country. I was in seminary at the time. But anyway, I went to Dr. Robertson. I said, Dr. Robertson, I'd like to have a missionary conference in conjunction with your great missionary conference here at Highland Park Baptist Church. And boy, they had a colossal, big old thing. That was many years ago, back in the 60s. But anyway, I said, I'd like to have a missionary conference. I said, could you line me up some missionaries to come up to our great church and preach for us? He said, well, sure, Bob, sure. I'll take care of that, and I'll get it lined up for you, and I'll get you some. We had about three missionaries that came, but I only remember one. I'll tell you about him. His name was Alex Fellows. Alex Fellows was a missionary to Africa, the Sudan area. I immediately loved him. When I talked to him, I felt the Lord. Do you ever get around people, you feel the Lord when you're talking to them? It's not always that way, but you just love being around somebody. I love being around him. He came, and he had some personal needs. We had farmers that went to our church. And I remember one fellow bought him a winch and that kind of thing, and we took him on for $10 a month. Boy, that's a lot of money back in those days. I had a 55 Chevrolet, and if you don't believe cars can run on fumes, put it down, young people. They can, and they do. I had a 55 Chevrolet, and if I remember, I had a dollar and a half in my pocket. That's all I had. And I thought it would be appropriate if I asked if I could take our missionary to get him a hamburger. I said, Brother Fellows, would you like to get a hamburger? He said, why, sure, Bob, I really would. He's sort of a, you know, Australian accent. Sure, Bob, sure. And we went over. We went to this little greasy spoon. It was a greasy spoon. We walked in, and all the old farmers were there. They were chewing their tobacco. Some of them were smoking their pipes, you know, and all the rest. And the only open table was right in the middle. You remember those little round tables with those wickerback chairs they used to have? There was one of those open right in the middle. And I said, let's go over there. So we went over there, and, you know, we sat down, and I had never, now listen to me, this is truth. I had never had a man cry in my presence till that night. I mean that. I'd grown up that way. I'd never had a man cry in my presence. And we were just sitting there in the middle of all those people, and all of a sudden that man began to weep. I thought I had offended him. I really did. I said, "Brother Fellows, have I offended you? Did I say something I shouldn't say?" He said, "No, Bob." He said, "You know, I just let my mind get away from me." He said, "It's only a few weeks now till we go back to Africa." He said, "They've asked me and my family," they had about 4 children at that time, "they've asked me and my family to go to a part of the Sudan that is really, really dangerous." He said, "There were 3 telephone linesmen that were killed just the other day."

0: going. 1 year later, almost to the day, I received a handwritten letter from him as if I were important. And the first paragraph of that letter said this. Remember, he was only getting $10 a month from us. Evidently, he loved a young preacher and was trying to help him. He said, "Bob, rejoice with me. So far, 1,000 black men have been saved in this tribe." He said, "A revival is sweeping all over where I'm working." And I thought back to that night there in that little restaurant, and I said, "Lord, I know what did. I know you helped him. But that boy, that man sure wanted to serve you." And you know, if you want to serve God, you can. Are you listening to me? You want to serve God, you can. I promise you. There have been many times in my life as a preacher, the only thing I felt in my entire soul was the determination not to quit. Let's bow in prayer. Father, would you take this simple message and use it in our hearts and lives today? We love you, Lord, and we want to do a good job for you. We really do. Sometimes people disappoint us. Sometimes experiences really knock us for a loop. But Lord, I pray when we get to heaven, Jesus will look down on these young people, their lives, their individual hearts. I don't even know where they'll be 25 years from now if you tarry. But I hope when we stand in heaven that he can look down and say, "Bill was my disciple. Sally was my disciple. Mike was my disciple." In Jesus' name, amen.
1: 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It's time for a message from the former pastor of Campus Church, Dennis McBride.
2: Would you listen to me tonight? There's a burden on my heart. Hear me tonight. Most of our regular folks here are married and have children for college students. You're going to be married. And they have it all set where the family's coming down. They walk across this stage in a few days and get a diploma and then get married while everybody's here. It's quite a weekend. Our families need to focus on raising children that have a loyalty to Jesus Christ. 80% of what we would call fundamental, independent Baptist churches have their people leave high school or leave college age and never attend church again. 80%. Now, the reason for that is not because the church services were so bad. The reason for that is they have not developed a love and a loyalty for Jesus Christ in that home. Why did God call Abraham? Genesis chapter 18 and verse 19 tells us why. "For I know him, that he will command his children and his household after him, and they shall keep the way of the Lord to do justice and judgment, that the Lord may bring upon Abraham that which he hath spoken of him." Why did God choose Abraham? Because he knew Abraham would raise his family to love the Lord and follow him. Command, by the way, is a word referring to a verbal communication with an emphasis on content. It's not just that he talked to his children, but the content he gave his children was good. He communicated, and he communicated right things to them. I want to encourage our families tonight to worship together at home. Many families have made the mistake of trusting the school. We have a great school. Pensacola Christian Academy is a wonderful place.

0: place. God didn't call that school to raise your children. We have a wonderful church. We have great men of God from all around the country come preach out of our pulpit. It's a warm place, fabulous music, wonderful warmth that draws your heart to the cross. But God didn't call the church to raise your children. That's your job. And what your child loves about God or doesn't love about God, where his loyalty is to Jesus Christ or is not, is entirely dependent upon what the parents do at home with that child. Fathers and mothers are the only people charged with the responsibility to teach their children biblical thinking, personal loyalty, and attachment to Christ. You can call it family devotions, family altar, family worship, call it what you want to call it. We need it, and we need more of it, and we need more of our parents to commit to it, and we need to do it tonight. I want to share five things with you about family worship at home. Number one, see the need. See the need. The importance of it can be seen in several considerations. The natural desire of parents to provide. I had a natural desire to provide for my children. I never wanted my children to go to school with one shoe. What parent would do that? I do know this. We bought them Sears Tough Skins, those blue jeans with the knees that you could drive a nail with. We bought those for our boys all the way up through school, and I'll never forget. The year we went to go buy some school clothes for Jared, our oldest boy, he was going into the seventh grade. And my wife walked right over to the Tough Skins section, and Jared looked at her and said, "Mama, I'm going to junior high now. Can I wear some other kind of pants, please?" And we had to give in and buy stuff that would wear out. There's a natural desire to provide for your children. We need to focus it. God has stamped on the heart of parents a basic parental affection and regard for the welfare of their children. The end times even says this. The end times will be marked by people that lose and no longer have natural affections. We have a natural desire to provide for our children. Parents toil. There are parents in here and work long, hard hours and do all kinds of things and sacrifice much. Some of you college kids, you're sitting here and your mom or your dad is working two jobs back home so you can be here and have your needs met and be able to get an education. The Bible says that the man that doesn't provide for his family is worse than an infidel. The problem is, can we not see that the hearts and minds of our children are of more value than their bodies? And we work so hard to feed them and clothe them and give them the material things that they need and neglect that is more needful. You make sure they have a low-fat, high-protein, low-salt diet. You make sure they get vegetables and fruits. You handle the pantry with great care, but the jewel of the soul is neglected. A loving parent ought to feel the responsibility of providing moral and spiritual training for their child, spurred on by that natural human longing to provide what they need. Scriptural examples. We have this example of Abraham. We have another one I think you'll find quite interesting in the book of Job. Job chapter 1. Would you turn there? It's the book just before Psalms. Job 1 and verse 5. Interesting man, Job. In verse 5 of chapter 1, it says this. Well, let's give you the background. He's a great man. He's very wealthy. He has everything anyone could ever want. And his children are having feast, and each child is having a feast and inviting the other siblings to come to their feast. It's a big holiday season. Verse 5 says, "And it was so when the days of their feasting were gone about that Job sent and sanctified them and rose up early in the morning and offered burnt offerings according to the number of them all." Meaning he offered a burnt offering for each and every child. "For Job said, it may be that my sons have sinned and cursed God in their hearts. Thus did Job continually." I can't believe that a man that would rise up early, and by the way, he had a lot of children, and offer a sacrifice for every single child and do that continually just in case they may have sinned and forgot to do that themselves. I find it hard to believe that a man that would do that would not have trained his children when they were at home. He's a great example. Joshua 24:15. Joshua says, "As for me and my house, we will serve the Lord." Well, it's not just me. It's my house and we are going to serve the Lord. Cornelius in Acts 10:2. What did they say about Cornelius? He was one that feared God with all his house. The qualifications for a bishop in the New Testament imply that you can command your children and raise your children and teach them to do right. One that ruleth well his own house, having his children in subjection with all gravity. Gravity implies that dad is spiritually respected in that home. The Word of God lays it out. It can be done. It ought to be done. It has been done, and we can do it. There's a need to nurture the heart. The Word of God says that we are to raise our children in fear and admonition of the Lord and nurture them in that process. Do we not believe that our children have sins that they need to confess? You spank them for things they don't do right, but do you understand how desperately their heart needs an opportunity to confess and cleanse and restore? Are there not principles in this book that you feel like you ought to teach your children? Does your family not need to share in the spiritual struggles and successes of all the members of that family? We need to build each other up. We need to uphold each other in prayer. We need to create in the heart of our children a sense of sensitivity and compassion for each other and those outside the home. That's done in family worship as a family. Now, here's my fear. I get in a lot of homes, and I'm trying to open my heart as much as I can without offending the dear people of this church. But we're in trouble. And if we don't face it and we don't do something about it, it's not going to go away. This church is nothing but families. And if our families are weak, this church is weak. Here's my fear, that our family altars have become a television. And nurturing has degenerated into shouting matches and threats. And we just simply do not have the homes that we need and our children need. We ought to be as committed as pagans are committed. You look at any false religion you want, and almost every false religion has within it a practice of a family altar in that home where the family gathers and does some type of worship to that false god. If that pagan individual who doesn't even know the God that he's serving believes that kind of worship is necessary, how can we that know the true and living God ignore it and act like it's not necessary? See the need. See the need. Number two, see the content. What should we be doing at family worship time together? Well, the Word of God ought to be central. Deuteronomy 6 says, "And these words which I command thee this day shall be in thine heart, and thou shalt teach them diligently unto thy children." The Word of God ought to be central when you get together for family worship. And it's opened and it's read and it's revered and it's loved and it's followed and it's practiced. It is the Scriptures that teach character. It is the Scriptures that lead to a right heart attitude. Many of our children leave and don't serve the Lord and don't care about the things of God and laugh at the things of God and are so easily pulled into the world because they didn't see in us a love for this book. They believe the rules in your home and the do's and don'ts that you placed on them were just you. It had nothing to do with this book because you never took them to the book and showed them why your family practices the standards and the separation that they do and why we believe this and why we believe that and why it's good to love your neighbor. And by the way, this is how we love our neighbor. None of that was ever brought up. It was just the parent telling the child, don't do that and don't do this. So they never developed an appreciation and an affection for this book. The Word of God changes hearts. Read the Psalms, read Proverbs, read the Gospels. Let them see the beautiful heart of David as he falls in love with Jesus. Let them see the Proverbs where wisdom to live a life that matters can be found. Let them read the Gospels where we find the life of Jesus Christ and the beautiful words that he came to give us. Put the Bible in front of your children. It shouldn't just happen at church. There ought to be something else involved with your devotions, your family altar, your family worship, and that's singing. Now it's tough because I can't carry a tune. Well, I can't either. Singing is necessary. Singing draws the family together. A family that sings together will rejoice together and smile and laugh together, probably because of the singing. They'll smile and laugh together. But many of you that were raised in this kind of a home look back with tremendous affection and fondness on the times your family got together and just sang together. Songs of praise cause the heart to walk in the glow of God all day long. Spiritual songs teach doctrine and teach us right thinking and right spirit. Colossians says this, let the word of God dwell in you richly in all wisdom. Well, that's wonderful. The word of God, very next line. Teaching and admonishing one another in psalms and hymns and spiritual songs. Singing with grace in your hearts to the Lord. Sing together. Great books in our bookstore. Master Chorus Book 2. All kinds of little choruses. You want to sing choruses? You just get them out and sing them. You can even buy a hymnal and have that at home and pick some songs that your family enjoys and sing them at home together. Sing together in the book, singing and rejoicing to the Lord. The next bit of content is prayer. Pray for each other. Pray for friends. Pray for those that despitefully use you. Pray for the lost. Pray for those over you. Pray for your church. Pray for the missionaries. There's so much to pray for. And pray together. Not everybody in the family needs to pray every night and go around and have everybody pray. It can become a very rote thing. But Dad, you ought to pray every night, and someone else in the family ought to pray every night. Everybody doesn't necessarily need to out loud, but the family needs to join for prayer. Number 3, see the need, see the content, see the practical. Family worship ought to be done at least once a day and at the same time. Keep it short and vary the style. Don't do the same thing every night. Read one night first, next night sing a song first, next night ask someone for a quick testimony about something God's done in their life first. Do some variety. Nobody likes anything that's done exactly the same way every time. So vary the style a little bit, but don't do it the same way. How long? Well, about 10 to 15 minutes really is long enough. If you're prepared and you get into it and you've read, you make some applications, sing some songs, have prayer together, it doesn't need to go on and on and on. You do realize little children have a very short attention span. And you don't want your family worship time to be something they dread. It needs to be something they look forward to. If you're having to wake your children up at family devotions, it's too long. 10, 15 minutes, just pull them together. Use good sources for devotions. You can use some good books. You read a passage of scripture and you find a story somewhere that kind of matches it and brings it out like a parable that the Lord used. Great books. 1 Year Bible Companion has a little story for devotions every night of the year. Morning and Evening by Charles Spurgeon. If you have real little children, this won't work. Spurgeon's vocabulary is kind of out there. He actually knew the English language. 1 Year Family Devotions, this little book has 365 stories with the scripture attached to it. It's a wonderful little book. You have the passage of scripture and a story that leading from the passage to help make the point and teach the children. Winning Words for Daily Living, great book that you could use. You're just trying to vary things, have things interesting, make it light, make it something your family can get into. Awake My Heart, daily devotional for the year. Now, all of these books are in our bookstore. We have so many wonderful resources there to make your family worship time interesting and varied and something your children will enjoy, and great teaching can happen. Take advantage of the opportunities you have to make your family worship time a wonderful time for your family. All members ought to be present. Children shouldn't be allowed to miss. Yeah, I got to go do my math homework. No, do that later. Do this now. Parents should stop whatever they're doing. Dad, don't let your wife say, "I can't be at devotions tonight. I need to go do this." No, we need to be together. Don't let anybody miss. Scheduling is critical. You got to figure out a time that works for your family. It may be right after supper. It may be at 8 o'clock. It may be in the morning, maybe in the evening. You have to look at your schedules as family and figure out what works for you. But do it regularly, and everybody's there. I want you to see the excuses that we use for why we don't. One, just don't have time. Just don't have time to have a family worship together. That's probably the weakest of all the excuses. You don't have time to acknowledge God as your family. You don't have time to bless God as your family. You don't have time to seek God's favor as your family. All right, I'm going to ask some questions. Dad, did you join a sports get together this year? Did you play softball or basketball, volleyball? Did you join a bowling league? How many NBA ball games did you watch on TV this year? Or NFL games? Or Major League Baseball games? Have you turned sports into something more important than the soul and the heart and the spirit of your own children? Does your family spend a couple hours every night watching television? How many times do you eat out? If you've got time to eat out, you've got time to have devotion. The fact that we don't have time is a very weak excuse. I don't have any ability. You know, dads will say, I'm almost afraid to do devotion with my family. I'm afraid my kids will ask me something like, "Where Cain got his wife?" You know, I don't know, son, an internet dating service. I don't know where he got her. You don't have to be a scholar to be the spiritual head of your home. A doctorate's not required to lead your family in regular devotions. A caring heart is what you need. Purchase some commentaries and prepare your heart to teach your family. A little preparation goes a long way. And I know what the dads are thinking. They're thinking, whoa, now you got me doing devotions, and now I have to prepare for devotions? It's like you're wrapping my whole life around my family and the Word of God. You're getting it. You're getting it. God requires sincerity and faithfulness, not great ability. Start now. I'm giving you an open door. If you haven't been doing family devotions and family worship, all you have to do is go home and say, "He's right." I know you don't say that very often, but you could tonight. "He's right. We have not been doing that. We need to do that. I'm giving you the open door. No matter what's happened in the past, you can start, and you can start tonight." Take the responsibility of being the priest in your home. Another excuse: it's not essential. Jeremiah 10, verse 25. We say it's not essential that we do that. They have chapel at PCA. They have Sunday school. They go to church every time the doors open. It's not essential that we do that at home. Jeremiah 10:25. Pour out thy fury upon the heathen that know thee not. And we'd say, that's right. But there's not a period there. It's a comma. And upon the families that call not on thy name. It's essential. If you allow your mind to think on the subject for just a moment, you'll realize it's not only essential, it is absolutely essential that we teach our children. It is necessary for moral training, domestic peace, and nurturing. It's indispensable in developing godly children who will rise up and call you blessed one day. Last point. Let's see the advantages. See the advantages. Children will increase in Bible knowledge. They will see the Word of God in a completely different light when they hear it and see it from Dad. When they hear it and see it from Mom, the Word of God comes alive. It's not some abstract document that their Bible teacher at school has to teach and makes them memorize verses and makes them take quizzes. No, this is the book my daddy lives by. Exposure to the Bible increases our knowledge of it, and when we're exposed to the Word of God, our hearts desire more. When you get in this book and you study it and God jumps off the page at you and you see a truth and that truth changes your life, you want another one. Give me another one. It's like Lay's potato chips. You can't eat just one. That was great. I see that, and I see that in my life, and I did this, and God blessed. And what God says, God means, and it's real. And when you teach the Word of God to your children, and it takes on a whole different light in their life, and they see it as real, they're hungry for it, and their Bible knowledge increases exponentially because they're not doing it because they have to. They're doing it because they want to. It'll create a feeling of family harmony. Family devotions will heal the bruises and offenses of the day. It removes bitterness and it removes strife in the home. Disputes and differences are more easily settled by a family on their knees together. It creates a sweetness and a nurturing that nothing else can in your home. God will bless your family if you will let Him and if you will lead them. Now, Dad, let me say one more thing. I had another point here, but I'm out of time. Say one more thing to my dads, and this is it. Many dads in here, and I know this because I've talked to some of you, have tried family worship and family devotions and family altar, and for whatever reason, it didn't work. You couldn't get the family together. They got scattered. It happened for a few weeks and just sort of went away. Well, let me say this to you. Don't stop. Jack London, the famous author, was turned down 600 times before he sold his first story. Tom Landry, the legendary coach of the Dallas Cowboys, did not win a ball game his first season. Not one. Oh, and whatever. Theodore Geisel, he's the author of Dr. Seuss books. His first book was rejected by 27 publishers before somebody finally picked it up. Jack London was a humanist, and he stuck by the stuff, being turned down 600 times. Landry was a football coach, and football meant so much to him. He went, oh, and whatever, but he stuck by the stuff. Dr. Seuss wrote Green Eggs and Ham, but he thought it was important enough to stick by the stuff. And because of that, we have thing one and thing two. Dad, don't give up. There's too much at stake. There's too much to lose. There's too much to win. If we don't have better homes, if we don't love the Lord at home, worship the Lord at home, sing together at home, get in this book at home, love the Lord as a family together at home, we're done. Maybe not today, maybe not tomorrow, maybe not next year, but we're done.
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2: 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Psalm 139 this evening. You may have a psalm that you are fond of, that you enjoy, that is a help to you. But as far as history goes, as far as our word that we've been given, there's probably not a more beautiful psalm than Psalm 139. Other than the gospel story itself of Jesus Christ dying upon the cross of Calvary, we can't get a clearer indication of how much God loves us and knows about us and is with us than we do from Psalm 139. Psalm 139 is a beautiful text, and as I've read it and understood it and gained some things from it, I guess the overwhelming thought that comes to my heart tonight is this: you cannot read Psalm 139 and walk away from it not knowing that you matter to God. As we read this text tonight, you are going to clearly see how much you matter to God. David is able to pin down these words. He's been a shepherd boy out in the fields. He served his father well, and he had the opportunity while being a shepherd boy to spend time getting to know his God, seeing what God has done for him and how God has taken the heavens and spanned them out, and how the Lord took the opportunity to create those things which are around him. David began to fall in love with his God. I believe David knew this: I matter to God. David's father calls him in one day. A messenger shows up. David runs quickly to the house, and there the prophet stands, and Samuel anoints the head of David to be the king of Israel. I believe at that moment, David truly believed in his heart, I matter to God. It wasn't too long after that, David again out in the field taking care of the flocks. His father calls for him again, and David makes his way back home. And Jesse says, David, listen, I want you to take these cheeses, this bread, this corn, load it up in a cart and take it to your brothers. Give it to the captain of their armies and see how things are going. The Bible says early the next morning, David rose up and he loaded all those things into the cart and he made his way off to the battlefield. When he approached the battlefield, we know the story, there was a giant standing in the midst of the battlefield defying the armies of Israel, and this bothered David. You want to know why it bothered David? Because David's God mattered to him. It bothered David that there was a giant defying the armies of Israel. His brother said, you're just haughty. You're just prideful. David looked at him in his face and he said, is there not a cause? It mattered to David. He slew the giant that day on the battlefield. Quickly, the rumor began to spread. Saul hath slain his thousands, but David, his 10,000s, he was sitting in a courtroom, the courtyard area of the king, when King Saul reached down out of jealousy and picked up that javelin and threw it toward David. And of course, we know David escaped, began to flee for his life. Remember the story when David was in the cave. Saul came in to cover his feet. David had a wonderful opportunity to get rid of the problem in his life. But you know what? It mattered to David how he ruled his life. He said, I dare not lay my hand against the Lord's anointed. Wasn't too many days after that, King Saul commits suicide. He falls upon his own sword. Jonathan is slain in battle. David is quickly ushered in as the king of Israel. God placed this man as the king of his nation. David mattered to God. And as this relationship began to grow through the testings and through the trials and through what God was doing in David's life, David could come to a clear understanding of how much he mattered to God. That's the only way we can see the clarity of this text tonight. Until one day, the Bible says, when the men were supposed to be off in battle, one time in David's life, he stopped. And he decided it doesn't matter. Even though he knew how much he mattered to God. And the Bible tells us in Psalm chapter 139 how much David actually knew that he mattered to God. The Bible says in verse number 1, O Lord, thou hast searched me and known me. I love this text. For the common reader, you would understand it like this. Lord, you searched me, and because you searched me, you knew me. But that's not what the text is teaching. The Bible says, O Lord, thou hast searched me and known me. The text says God searched our life. He searched the life of David. When he was finished, he said, I knew that. There's nothing about you, David, that I do not know. Psalm chapter 139 is broken up into four parts. We're going to see this tonight. Number one, verses number 2 through verses number 6, we're going to see how much God knows about us. God knows us. You matter to God so much that He has taken time to know you and everything about your life. Your God loves you. He knows you. You matter to God. Look there in verse number 2. Thou knowest my down sitting and mine uprising. The Bible says He knows my today. Aren't you thankful for a God that is concerned about your today? Aren't you thankful for a God that takes the time to know every intricate detail about your life? God knows your today. God knows when you sat down in despair. God knows when you rose up in victory. God knows when you sat down in humility. And God knows when you rise up in pride. He knows you're down sitting. He knows you're uprising. There's nothing your God does not know about today. He is in tune with your life, and He hasn't missed a step. I'm thankful for a God that knows my down sitting and my uprising. I'm also thankful for a God that knows my thoughts. The Bible says in verse 2, thou understandest my thought afar off. My wife would love to have this ability. She can't, though. It's not possible, but God does. God understands our thoughts before we even think them. Now, just contemplate this for a moment. Your God is so concerned about your life that He's in tune with your every thought before you come up with it. What a God. If God is that concerned about my life, therefore, I must matter to God. Would you not agree? I matter to God. He knows my thoughts. The Bible says in Psalm chapter 94, verse 11, the Lord knoweth the thoughts of man, and they are vanity. He knows our thoughts today. The Bible says in verse 3, thou compasseth my path and my lying down, and art acquainted with all my ways. Every step that I'm going to take, my God is familiar with. He's acquainted with it. He knows my tomorrow. He knows everything I'm going to face in this path of life that I choose to take. He's acquainted with my tomorrow. There's nothing that's going to take place tomorrow that your God is not already aware of. You want to know why? Because you matter to God. He knows my tomorrow. He knows my thoughts. He knows my today. The Bible says in Psalm 142, verse 3, when my spirit was overwhelmed within me, then thou knewest my path. I'm glad I matter to God. Verse number 4 says this, for there is not a word in my tongue, but lo, O Lord, thou knowest it altogether. Every word that comes off my lips, God knows it. God knows when I speak words of bitterness. God knows when I speak words of joy. God knows when I speak harsh words to those around me. God knows when I praise Him with my words. He is familiar. He knows my tongue. There has never been a single word that's left my lips that God was not familiar with. You want to know why? Because I matter to God. I matter to God. Therefore, He doesn't miss a beat. The Bible puts it this way as well in Matthew chapter 12, verse 36, that every idle word that men shall speak, listen, they shall give an account thereof in the day of judgment. Not one single word God has missed. You matter to God. The Bible tells us this as well in verse 5. Thou hast beset me behind and before, and laid thine hand upon me. Such knowledge is too wonderful for me. It's high, I cannot attain unto it. God knows everything that you're going to face. He's set before you and behind you. His hand is upon your life. There's not a bit of time that God's not familiar with. Aren't you glad your God knows you? Aren't you glad God knows everything about your life? Aren't you thankful tonight that there has not been one thing that has slipped the mind of God concerning your life? You matter to God. As a father and his relationship with the son, his desire to be an intricate part of his life, his desire to know his thoughts and, and to see what he's going to speak, to know everything about him. I, as a father, enjoy the opportunities with my children. And you know what? God, on a much greater scale, knows you. Everything about you. Because you matter to God. The next section of Psalm 139 tells us this, verses 7 through 12. God not only knows me, but number two tonight, he's with me. Because I matter to God, I am never separated from his presence. Because I matter to God, I'm always in communion, and he with me. God knows me, and he's with me. Listen to what the Bible says. Whither shall I go from thy spirit, or whither shall I flee from thy presence? David wants to know, is it even possible for me to do this? If I ascend up into heaven, thou art there. If I make my bed in hell, behold, thou art there. David says, there is not a place where God is not with me. So according to this, we see that his presence is undeniable. I'm thankful tonight that the presence of God in my life is undeniable. Some would say this in interpreting the text. Someday when I die and I spend an eternity with God in heaven, there he's with me because of his impact upon my life. But if I choose to reject God and I choose to die and spend an eternity in hell, even there where there's wailing and gnashing of teeth, even at that moment, I will remember in torment this opportunity God gave me to know Christ. He's there. Wasn't it the rich man that lifted up his eyes and asked for a drop of water? He's there. Some would say it's the mountaintops experience. When we're there, we oftentimes praise God for what he's done in our life. But it's in the lowest points of our life that God is also there. His presence is undeniable. Isaiah 41:10 says, "Fear thou not, for I am with thee." What a promise from God. You want to know why he can make such a promise? Because you matter to God. I can make that promise to my son but fail, but God will make that promise and not fail. We matter to God. The Bible says, again, "Fear thou not, for I am with thee. Be not dismayed, for I am thy God. I will strengthen thee. Yea, listen, I will help thee. Yea, I will uphold thee with the right hand of my righteousness." I'm glad the presence of God tonight is undeniable. Number two, he's with me. I matter to God. His reach is unparalleled. Look at verse 9 and verse 10. If I take the wings of the morning, listen to this. If I take the wings of the morning and dwell in the uttermost parts of the sea, even there shall thy hand lead me, and thy right hand shall hold me. This is a beautiful text. The Hebrews would often refer to this phrase, wings of the morning. In our thoughts, the first thing we think of when we hear the phrase wings of the morning may possibly be the flight of the bird or the song of the bird as we rise from bed and hear that bird outside the window. But that's not what the Hebrews were speaking of here. The wings of the morning was a term, a phrase used to describe the rays of light when the sun would peak over the horizon in the morning. I had a wonderful opportunity of viewing this as I sat on a hilltop in Silver City, New Mexico. Off in the east was a large mountain. I'd finished praying there and the sun was beginning to come up. The sky was illuminated a little bit, but I just sat there for a moment because I wanted to see the sun as it peaked up over that mountaintop. And I waited. I remember it was about 7:03 when all of a sudden the wings of the morning spread across the plains of New Mexico. David says this, if I choose to take the wings of the morning as fast as they travel and dwell in the uttermost parts of the sea in loneliness, in service, in rebellion, the Bible says, even there thou art with me. Thy right hand shall lead me. It shall hold me. I'm so thankful tonight that I matter to God so much that I could go to drastic measures to flee from God, or I could go through drastic measures to follow the will of God to a place in which I don't understand, and yet there the hand of God is with me. I'm thankful tonight that I matter to God and his reach is unparalleled in my life. The Bible tells us, Psalm 95, verse 7, for he is our God, and we are the people of his pasture and the sheep of his hand. Look at verse number 11 and 12 as well. If I say, surely the darkness shall cover me, even the night shall be light about me. Yea, the darkness hideth not from thee, but the night shineth as the day. The darkness and the light are both alike to thee. For thou hast possessed my reins. The Bible tells us here, number 3, his vision is unceasing. The darkness and the light are both alike to thee. There's no difference with God between darkness and light. He can see. If you understand the truth of the text, you'll see this. The word darkness there is a sign of sins. Even when I'm covered in sins, God sees me. There's no difference to him between darkness and light. He sees these things. I can't hide in the midst of my sin. Even in the midst of turmoil, the Bible says, in the night, surely the darkness shall cover me. Even the night shall be light about me. I'm so glad that I matter so much to my God tonight. Listen, church, that his vision is unceasing. His eyes are always on me. I don't know if you're a father or a mother tonight, but as a father would panic in the loss of his son or daughter in a supermarket as they hide inside clothing racks. You know what I'm talking about? Your heart begins to thump. Fathers and mothers are like that as they deal with these things and always nervous about keeping their eyes on their children. But God, you matter so much to God that his vision is unceasing in your life. There's not a time where the eye of God's not on you. Why? Because you matter to God. I'm so glad tonight God knows me. I'm so glad tonight God's with me. And lastly, I'm truly glad that God loves me. The Bible says in verse number 13, for thou hast possessed my reins. Thou hast covered me in my mother's womb. I'm thankful tonight, number 1, that he has possessed my life. I'm God's. He is mine. And I am his. I love to kneel in prayer and say, God, I am so glad that I'm yours, but also that you're mine. He has possessed me. The Bible says there he's taken control of my reins. The word of reins there means my inner thoughts, desires, my mind, my direction. God has possessed my reins. The Bible says this concerning the New Testament, for ye have been bought with a price. He created us and then he bought us. He has possessed our reins. David says, Lord, you have control of the direction of my life. It's yours. You paid the price for it. The Bible tells us in verse 14 as well, I will praise thee, for I am fearfully and wonderfully made. Marvelous are thy works, that my soul knoweth right well. I serve a God that not only loved me so much that he possessed my life, but I serve a God that loves me so much that he has purpose in my design. The wording in this text is amazing. The weavers would sit down and they would weave together a tapestry. They would weave together some cloth, and this cloth would be woven and worked and diligently prepared so they could take this item, this cloth, and place it in the temple to be used. The wording we see here is the same wording concerning that type of work. He says this, I will praise thee, for I am fearfully, fragilely, and wonderfully made. Marvelous are thy works, and that my soul knoweth right well. My substance was not hid from thee. When I was made in secret and curiously wrought in the lowest parts of the earth, thine eyes did see my substance, yet being unperfect. And in thy book all my members were written, which in continuance were fashioned. I love that word, fashioned, when as yet there was none of them. God took the time, think about this, to have an intricate part in the design of my life. Why? Because I matter to God. God took the time to weave the things together in my life that would be perfect for me. Why? Because I matter to God. I am fearfully and wonderfully made by God. Aren't you thankful for God that loves you so much that he has purpose in your design? 2 Timothy chapter 1, verse number 9 tells us this. It's a powerful passage of scripture that lets us know that we have been created for his purpose. We have been called according to His purpose, not according to ours. The Bible tells us also in verse number 17, "How precious also are thy thoughts unto me, O God, how great is the sum of them. If I should count them, they are more in number than the sand. When I awake, I am still with thee." David is so amazed at the greatness of God, and he's concluding the section of the text, and it seems like he's overwhelmed in his heart at how much he really matters to God. God loves you so much tonight that He has possessed your life. He has purpose in your design. But lastly tonight, He has provided for you blessings. Listen to the wording of the text. "How precious also are thy thoughts unto me, O God. How great is the sum of them." Jeremiah chapter 29 tells us this as well. "I only think thoughts of peace towards you, not of evil, to bring you an expected end." God is good. God is good. God is so good tonight to bless us. His thoughts are great unto us. Matter of fact, they're not one or two, like some of us tend to think in our life as we're going through trials and complaining and bitter at God. But if you stop and think for a moment, there's so many in multitude that the Bible says that David said, "I can't even number them. They're more than the sands that sift through my hands by the shore." What a God. What a God. Why? Why are the thoughts of God good to you? Because you matter to God. Let me ask you a question tonight. If God knows me, and He does according to this passage, if God is with me all the time, and He is, if God loves me, and He does, we've seen that, then that must mean I matter to God, right? Then if my life matters so much to God, should it matter to me? Should my today matter to me? Should my thoughts, since they matter to God, matter to me? Should my tomorrow matter to me? Should my tongue matter to me? Should where I run matter to me? Should where I go matter to me? If it matters so much to God that He is an intricate part of my life, should it matter to me? Hey, David, he's standing upon the balcony. He's supposed to be in battle. He decided this time it doesn't matter. Hey, David, your God knows where you're at. The same God that knew you were in the field knows where you're at this moment, David. You're not supposed to be here. And I believe David stood there on the balcony with pride overlooking his kingdom, and his eye was caught. Begin to tumble, begin to snowball. It just doesn't matter anymore. Hey, listen tonight. If God is so much a part of our life, if we matter so much to God, shouldn't our life matter to us? We're living in the 21st century with God's people thinking, it doesn't matter anymore. It doesn't matter how I live. It doesn't matter what I watch. It doesn't matter where I go. It doesn't matter what I listen to. It doesn't matter who I'm with. It just really doesn't matter. It's not a big deal. I'm a child of God. I'm on my way to heaven. It doesn't matter. And I would beg to differ with you tonight. If your life matters to God, then it ought to matter to you. My every decision ought to matter to me. My every thought ought to matter to me. All my direction ought to matter to me. Why? For no other reason than it matters to God. Let me show you how David shifts gears in the text. I believe it's all a part of the same thought. Look at verse number 19. Surely. David concludes this text. He says, God knows me. God's with me. God loves me. Surely. Surely thou wilt slay the wicked, O God. Depart from me, therefore, ye bloody men. For they speak against thee wickedly, and thine enemies take thy name in vain. Do not I hate them, O Lord, that hate thee, and am not I grieved with those that rise up against thee? I hate them with a perfect hatred. I count them mine enemies. Search me, O God, and know my heart. Try me, and know my thoughts. and see if there be any wicked way in me, and lead me in the way everlasting. David says, listen, God, I matter to you. Surely my life ought to matter to me. Surely that won't slay the wicked. Depart from me, therefore, ye bloody men. Why? Because you speak evil against my God. The God that loves me so, the God that knows me, the God that's with me, you speak evil against him. Depart from me. Can I encourage you in three things tonight? It does matter. It does matter. Therefore, you must depart from the sinner. David says here in the text, surely that won't slay the wicked. Depart from me, therefore, ye bloody men. Why? Because they're speaking against God, and it matters. It matters so much tonight that you must depart from the sinner. The Bible says, come out from among them and be ye separate, saith the Lord. There is a reason and a purpose God has set us apart. Why? Because we matter to God, and our every moment and thought and step matters to God. And there's no way that I can impact America if I'm like America. It matters to God how we associate. David says, listen, I will separate from the sinner. The Bible says in Psalm 119, verse 115, depart from me, ye evildoers. Why? For I will keep the commandments of my God. We must depart from those that don't have a desire to honor the God that loves their life. Why? So we can reach him. We've got to depart from the sinner. Number two, the Bible says in verse 21, David makes a statement, do not I hate them, O Lord, that hate thee. And am not I grieved with those that rise up against thee? Number two tonight, if it matters, then you must despise sin. We don't hate sin anymore. In the 21st century, as I travel the country, one thing that is common almost from church to church is that the people of God don't hate sin. They talk about sin, they discuss sin, but they don't hate sin. Where is the hatred for sin? I'm not talking about hatred for the sinner. The wonderful parallel is made here in the Old Testament to the New, of God's separation from those that are sinners as a picture of our separation in the New Testament from sin. We need to have a hatred for sin. We don't hate it anymore. We ought to see things with our eyes that we hate. Not tolerate, but hate. David says, you know what, God? I matter to you. Therefore, I hate sin. I hate it. Would to God tonight, to our Lord, that you would say, God, give me a desire to hate sin. You want to know why our kids don't hate sin? Because we don't hate sin. You want to know why it seems like the trend in America is going toward a greater nation of sin? It's because we don't hate sin. The Bible tells us in Psalm 119, verse 158, I beheld the transgressors and was grieved because they kept not thy word. Look at verse 24. 23 and 24, the Bible says this, search me, O God, and know my heart. Try me and know my thoughts, and see if there be any wicked way in me, and lead me in the way everlasting. It matters tonight. We must depart from the sinner. It matters tonight. We must despise sin. But can I tell you this tonight? It matters so much. We must depend on the Savior. David closes out this psalm by saying this, search me again and again and again. Search me, O God, and know my heart. Try me. Put me through the fire. Be sure, God, that I'm trusting in you and that I'm not dependent upon this world, that I'm not yoking up with those that are not right. Lord, please try me and know my thoughts and see if there be any wicked way within me and lead me in a way. I'm trusting you, God, to lead me in a way that's everlasting. I matter to you, so I'm going to trust you to lead me. I'm going to depend on you to guide my steps because I matter to you, God. If we matter so much to God, shouldn't our life matter to us? If God knows us so well and He's such an intricate part of our life, shouldn't our life matter to us? If God loves me so much that He paid the price, shouldn't my life matter to me?

0: That's when it changes our life. I've faced temptations and felt like quitting. You know what I've said? I'm just plain like you. I've said, listen, Lord, it matters. I can't stop. I know you see what's going on in my life because you're here. It matters, Lord, I can't stop. If it has to become that common of a statement in our life, then make it a common statement in your life and decide, Lord, it matters. Hey, David, can I ask you a question? As Nathan stands in front of David and he points the finger in his face and says, you're the man. Hey, David, does it matter now? It didn't matter a couple of months ago when you decided not to go to battle, but does it matter now? It mattered to Uriah as he stood upon the porch and said, David, I dare not do this. I'm supposed to be in battle. Hey, David, does it matter now? David can ask you a question. Does it matter? Oh, yes, it matters. Do you matter to God, David? Oh, yes, I matter to God. Therefore, your life ought to matter to you.
1: 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It's time for a message from the former pastor of Campus Church, Dr. Jim Shetler.
2: Take your Bibles and turn to Proverbs chapter 29. Proverbs chapter number 29. Next week, a week from tonight, Lord willing, we will begin our Bible conference. And it's hard to believe we're that far into the semester already, and Bible conference is always, I think, a great time and an important time where we take a few days where we do not really focus on anything else but the preaching of God's Word. What is amazing to me is there are some, few I'm thankful, students that throughout the years have come to this college, gone all 4 years, and have heard the things throughout the chapels and classes and services, and gone to Bible conference and heard incredible truths from God's Word, and have abandoned them, deserted them. My message tonight is one that I pray will get us prepared for Bible conference. We're going to talk tonight about one of the most unusual characters in all of the Bible. And there's more talked about this man than the mother of Jesus, Mary, than any one of the apostles. And we're going to look at about 4 chapters that is just full of this man's life, and pray that the Lord will help us learn some things. Proverbs chapter 29, verse 1 is where we will begin. Proverbs 29, verse number 1. He that being often reproved hardeneth his neck shall suddenly be destroyed, and that without remedy. Would you say that verse with me out loud one time together? Let's say it together. Proverbs 29:1 together. He that being often reproved hardeneth his neck shall suddenly be destroyed, and that without remedy. I've titled my message tonight, Balaam the Apostate, : are you next? Father, I thank you, Lord, for the opportunity tonight to share from your word. Lord, I have a great responsibility to properly give the doctrine from this passage in Numbers tonight. I am responsible for my delivery, for the words that I say. These folks are responsible for the words that they hear. I pray it'll fall on good ground tonight. And I pray, Lord, that those that you have reproved and reproved, maybe in an area in their life, tonight they'd be willing to submit. Father, I pray that in the sound of my voice tonight, there would not be a soul who would be an apostate. There would not be a soul who would abandon and desert those things that they've believed at one time and forsaken those. Father, we ask and pray that you'd speak to our hearts this evening in Jesus' name. Amen. Take your Bibles now and turn to Numbers chapter 22. And let's begin looking at this man, Balaam. There are 3 passages mentioning Balaam in the New Testament. As you're turning over to Numbers 22, let me read them to you. I'll refer to them back a little bit later on.

0: problem is mentioned in 2 Peter chapter 2, verses 14 and 15. Having eyes full of adultery and that cannot cease from sin, beguiling unstable souls and heart they have exercised with covetous practices, cursed children, which have forsaken the right way and gone astray, following the way of Balaam, the son of Beor, who loved the wages of unrighteousness. Very interesting passage there. There we see the way of Balaam. Jude verse 11. Woe unto them, for they have gone in the way of Cain and ran greedily after the error of Balaam for reward and perished in the gainsaying of Korah. Here in Jude 11, we see the error of Balaam. Then in Revelation chapter 2 and verse 14, it says, but I have a few things against thee, church of Pergamos, because thou hast there them that hold the doctrine of Balaam, who taught Balak to cast a stumbling block before the children of Israel to eat things sacrificed unto idols and to commit fornication. Well, you know, it's interesting in those three passages, we find out about three things about Balaam. We find out that there is a way of Balaam, there is an error of Balaam, and there is a doctrine of Balaam. Maybe we'll see those tonight in Numbers, starting in Numbers chapter number 22, if you join with me. We'll begin reading at verse number 1, but I'm going to go ahead and kind of give you the narrative of this, and we'll stop along the way in these chapters and just look at a few. We will be looking mostly at Numbers chapter 22. I think there's some real indicators in Numbers 22 that are so important, but we'll quickly also look at chapters 23 and 24 and one thing in 25 I want to show you as well. The majority of our time, though, will be in Numbers chapter 22. Look with me, if you would, at verse number 1. And the children of Israel, they're wandering through the wilderness now. They're just coming off of Numbers chapter 21. And there was great judgment because of their murmuring and their complaining. God, one more time, brought them serpents. And this is where the brazen pole was set up, or the brazen serpent was set up, and they had to look. Very interesting. I'm going to save that because I'm going to preach on something else about that. But so we've just come off about that. Now, one thing I do want to tell you about Numbers 21, God judged Israel. Now, you're going to read tonight, and we're going to look at some prophecies about the nation of Israel that Balaam gives that are absolutely incredible. Some of the greatest prophetic passages of Israel anywhere in the Bible are found in these few chapters that Balaam gives about the prophecies of Israel. However, that does not mean that God does not give his people consequences to their sin. God's judging Israel, and did judge Israel when they murmured and complained and they did different things. God judged them. But still, they were his covenant people, and he's going to work with them. Well, anyways, we say all that. We begin in chapter 22 at verse 1. And the children of Israel set forward and pitched in the plains of Moab, on the side of Jordan by Jericho. Well, they haven't crossed over into the promised land yet. They're still in the wilderness. And Balak, the son of Zippor, saw that Israel had done to the Amorites. And Moab was sore afraid. He had been hearing about what was going on, and Israel was asking permission to go into certain areas, and the people weren't giving them permission, so then Israel had to fight them, and they were beating up on everybody. Well, it came around to Moab, and they came close. And this king of Moab, this leader of Moab, Balak, realized he was in trouble. And the Bible says he was sore afraid. I mean, this guy was terrified. Well, he had heard about an interesting individual. Prophet, I guess, a seer maybe. But somebody that was connected with God, so he believed. So he thought, and so he had heard. So he sent some messengers over to see this man who was even east of him, named Balaam. Balaam was located near the Euphrates River area, in that area over there. And he's from the east. And these messengers came, and they asked something. They asked this prophet, Balaam, if he would pray a curse to his God. We're going to find it's our God. And he would pray a curse upon the people of Israel that they wouldn't come any further and destroy the Moabites. So this king, Balak, asked these messengers to go, and they went. Well, Balaam wasn't real acquainted with the Israelites, and so he thought the best thing to do was to go to God about what to do. Look with me, if you would, in chapter 22 and verse number 9. The men have now arrived. They've given their petition from their king. And in verse number 9, and God came unto Balaam. Balaam now has gone to the Lord. He's seeking the Lord. And God came unto Balaam and said, what men are these with thee? Can I tell you something? This is a great principle to learn the rest of your life about the Bible. Whenever the Lord is asking a question, he is not trying to gather information because he doesn't know the answer. Now really, you know, you think about that. Never has God asked a question in the Bible that he didn't know the answer to. So when he's asking a question like your teachers do, your teachers don't ask you questions for them to receive information. They're asking the question to find out and evaluate and examine you. How are you doing? So when God asks this question, he's not asking it for information. He's asking it for examination for Balaam. And God came unto Balaam and said, what men are these with thee? That's a great question, Balaam. For just a moment, Balaam, you are to examine who these Moabites are. Before we even talk about the Israelites, you better find out what side you should be on. And you better do some examination about these men. That's something I don't think Balaam ever really did. And so it was a great question that God asked Balaam. Well, he goes on, and Balaam said unto God, he mentions who they are and everything. Look over at verse number 12, and now God's going to tell him. Now, I'm going to tell you something. Chapter 22, verse 12, everything that I say from this point hinges on this verse. This is critical. I don't think we're going to have a real problem with verse 12 and understanding it. And God said unto Balaam, thou shalt not go with them. In other words, you don't go back with these messengers and go back and curse them. Now notice the wording here. Thou shalt not go with them. It's funny. I just sat on a plane with an individual, had the opportunity for over an hour and a half to talk to him about the Lord. And one of the things he said, well, you know what? You can't understand the Bible. You just can't understand the Bible. Now, let me ask you a question, folks. Thou shalt not go with them. Is anybody here struggling with the meaning of that phrase? Man, I can understand the Bible. You know that? You know, I understand the Bible. Thou shalt not go with them. Look at the next phrase. Thou shalt not curse the people. There's no question who he's talking about is Israel here. You know, this is not real complex here, for they are blessed. Those are three really simple statements. Don't go with them. Don't curse them. They are blessed. Now, come on. There is no question that Balaam understood it completely. Matter of fact, we're going to show you that he understood it completely. There's no doubt about it. But friend, everything hinges on this. How can an individual who absolutely at one time knew the commandment of God is going to get where Balaam's going to get to? There has to be an incredible process that takes place to go against that which you know at one time was true, that you professed to be true, that you knew it and you forsook it and you abandoned it. And I'll tell you this. There are college students here tonight that know what is right and wrong. They can stand up and probably preach better than me in an area. And tell me, they could probably stand up and tell me more things about an area that's wrong than I could even tell. There's campus church members in here that know right from wrong. But you know what? If the right process occurs in their life, they can forsake it and they can become apostate like anyone else. And it's just amazing. where Balaam goes. Well, Balaam went back to the men, and he rose the next morning and told them, he said, hey, guys, forget it. I'm not going with you. This is what the Lord said. I'm not going with you. He says, you tell them to go back. I'm not cursing those people. God says, do not curse those people. God's going to bless them. God is blessing them. So that's the story. We'll see you guys later. Thanks for coming by. I'm sorry I had to travel all this way to the Euphrates, but we'll see you later. Well, the messengers go back. They tell the king. That's not what the king wanted to hear. He says, no. You guys go back. No. What? You guys didn't do a good job. I'm going to send some higher ambassadors, some greater messengers, and I'm also going to make this deal a little sweeter for them. And we see here in verse 15, and Balak sent yet again princes more and more honorable than they. I want to tell you this, in our life, we never get to the point that our doctrine is settled and that we can't ever move from that. By the way, that's very dangerous if you think, I've got it, I'll never move from this, I'll never waver from this, I'll never leave my moorings. That's not true for anybody in here, friend. And it is very important that we understand that under the right circumstances, if we don't protect ourselves and we don't guard ourselves, anything that we said that we would die for and believed, we can move from. And it says here, and Balak sent yet again princesses more and more honorable than they. So he's going to send a better delegation there. Verse 17. And here's what he gives them. He throws in this really sweet deal here. So they go back to Balaam, and verse 17 says, for I will promote thee unto very great honor, and I will do whatsoever thou sayest unto me. Come therefore, I pray thee, curse me this people. I will promote you, I will please you, and I will provide for you. Hey, I'm going to take care of everything. You come and you curse this group of people, I'm going to do a lot for you. Now, look at the next verse. And Balaam answered and said unto the servants of Balak, if Balak would give me his house full of silver and gold. Well, first of all, Balak never said that. Now, he said he'd do whatever. You know, he said he'd do whatever. But it's just kind of interesting that Balaam kind of says, hey, if he gave me a house full of silver and gold, now that'd be a nice deal. We're starting to see out of the mouth the heart speaketh. If he gave me a house full of silver and gold, I cannot go beyond the word of the Lord my God to do less or more. Now listen, what he is saying in this is, listen, I'd love to have his deal. Man, I got to tell you something. I would give anything to go over there and curse Israel for you. Man, I'd love to have everything provided and be pleased and have great honor and the whole nine lines. And that he's going to promote me and that he's going to please me and he's going to provide for me. Let me tell you something. I'd love to do it. I just have a problem. You can't go against the word of God. If there was a way to do it, I would find it because I'd go with you and I'd do this thing, but you can't go against the word of God. Look at verse 19. Now, therefore, all right, I'll tell you what I'll do. Now, therefore, I pray you, tarry ye also here this night. Whoa, stop, wait, boom. Look back at verse number 12. And God said unto Balaam, thou shalt not go with them. Thou shalt not curse the people, for they are blessed. Thou shalt not go with them. You know, God said that I couldn't go with them. But God didn't say anything about them not staying here for a little bit. Now, this is really interesting. Now, therefore, I pray you, tarry ye also here this night. Now, all of you in just a moment are going to say a word. So hold on with me. Out loud, you're going to say it. Here we come. That I may know what the Lord will say unto me, everybody together. What's the next word? More. More than what? More than verse 12. Thou shalt not go with them. Yeah, okay, I understand. That's pretty clear. Thou shalt not curse the people. Okay. I got you. For they are blessed. I got you. But is there a little bit more? Do you see what Balaam's trying to do here? Do you see what Balaam's trying to do with God's word? He's trying to add on to God's word. You know what? We're real big about not subtracting from God's word, but you know what? You can't add on to God's word either. Let's get a little more onto this. You know what's interesting? God's commands are clear, concise, and complete. Sin makes things very complex, very confusing, and very contentious. And you put sin in the thing. You know, a lot of times people say, oh boy, now it's really complex. That's because you've added sin into it. When you add sin into something, it gets really confusing. There is no confusion about verse number 12. But now there's a lot of complexity now. What should the Lord say more? That very thought, we come to verse 20. And verse 20 is one of the most interesting verses in the entire Bible. And if you're reading it ahead of before I get there, you're already like, what in the world is this all about? And we're going to learn something here. So probably, this is one of the greatest passages in the Bible, probably explaining the permissive and the perfect will of God. And God came unto Balaam at night and said unto him, if the men come to call thee, rise up and go with them. Why? But yet the word which I shall say unto thee, that shalt thou do. Balaam has now pushed from the perfect will of God into the permissive will of God. And that is a very dangerous place to be. Look at verse, you say, well, now how do you know it's the permissive will of God? Because look at verse 22. Well, look, verse 21. And Balaam rose up in the morning and saddled his ass and went with the princess of Moab. And God's anger was kindled. Why? Because he went. Well, let me tell you, friend, there is a difference between the perfect will of God and the permissive will of God. He allows you to choose. He respects your will. He allows you to make decisions. And though this God is the ruler, and though this God is in control, in that control, he has allowed you to make the decisions you're going to make. And friend, this was not God's perfect will for him to go. And we see that in verse 22, a great point here in understanding the perfect and permissive will of God. Well, Balaam goes. Look over with me if you'd verse, we got to stop here. This is quite a trip. Balaam saddles his donkey, and he gets on his donkey, and he starts going. Now, Balaam's losing his spiritual discernment now because of what he's doing. He goes with two servants, and they start traveling down this road. And as they start traveling down this road, the angel of the Lord Jesus Christ, appears with a sword in his hand. And what's he come for? He's coming to kill Balaam. And so whatever posture, whatever position, whatever the angel of the Lord looked like, it scared the death out of this donkey. I mean, this donkey's going along, you know, this donkey's going along and sees this individual in the road holding a sword. Well, this donkey's been really good to Balaam throughout his life. This donkey's been a faithful donkey. He's been a protective donkey. He's been a good donkey. You're laughing at me. I'm telling you, wait till you get to the conversation here, you know. And the donkey starts going off into the field. Well, Balaam, because he's losing his spiritual discernment, doesn't see the angel of the Lord. And he says, hey, what are you doing? What are you doing? Yeah, get back over there. I don't know, call him Bertha, I guess. You know, it's a she, I know that, but call her Bertha, you know. And so, Bertha, get back over there. Bertha's going off into the field. Man alive, he gets off and he beats that donkey. His donkey gets back in and they start moving on down again. Boy, she's never done that before. They go a little bit further and they come to a vineyard. There's a vineyard on the right side and a vineyard on the left. Now there's no place, there's not a field to go off into. And now they come, and there he is again, man. He comes popping out of nowhere again, and there he is with his big sword again. And this donkey is like, man, I ain't going that direction, and starts going off into the vineyard. And when he does, smashes Balaam's foot inside the vineyard, gets made tangled up inside. Ow, man, he falls off. Man, Balaam gets up and starts beating old Bertha. I mean, man, just whacking her. What are you doing? And boy, if that donkey could only talk. Ooh. Well, a little bit later on, they get back on again. They start going down again. And they come to a real narrow spot. There's, you know, walls on both sides, both stone little crevice in there. And there he is again with the sword. And the donkey has no place to go now. There's no place to go. There's rock on both sides. The donkey just lays down flat. Just lays down right there. That's it. He is livid. He gets, amen, he loses it. Balaam loses it. He comes out. He says, if I had a sword, I'd kill you right now, donkey. Now look at verse number 28. And the Lord opened the mouth of the ass. And she said unto Balaam, what have I done unto thee that thou hast smitten me these three times? And I love verse 29. And Balaam said unto the, and they had a little conversation. It's like this happens all the time, you know? I mean, it's the most interesting thing in the world. It's like, well, let me tell you something. What's your problem anyhow? You know, and they just immediately start in this argument. Because thou hast mocked me. Man, you're going off in the field. You're going in the grip. My ankle's killing me right now. Now you lay down and you're not moving. You're mocking me. I would there were a sword in my hand, for now would I kill thee. And the ass said unto Balaam, am not I thine ass upon which thou hast ridden ever since I was thine unto this day? Was I ever wont to do so unto thee? Haven't I been faithful? Haven't I been good? And I got to tell you, the next statement is one of the most humorous ones in the entire Bible. And he said, nay. This is so good. It's unbelievable. You've got this articulate donkey and this guy going, nay, you know, sounding just like the donkey, you know. And what a role reversal here. Then the Lord opened the eyes of Balaam, and he saw the angel of the Lord standing in the way, and his sword drawn in his hand, and he bowed down his head and fell flat on his face. And the angel of the Lord said unto him, wherefore hast thou smitten thine ass these three times? Behold, I went out to withstand thee, O friend, because thy way is perverse before me. You're headed for destruction, perverse destruction here. He that being often reproved hardeneth his neck shall suddenly be destroyed, and that without remedy. To me, it is absolutely amazing what God is doing in illuminating light to Balaam, to the point that his donkey is talking to him. The Lord revealed, a theophanies is a huge thing in the Old Testament, friend. This is a big deal, a theophanies, that Jesus makes a physical manifestation in the Old Testament. This is huge. He is doing everything he can to help Balaam. Because Balaam, this is a great phrase. Behold, I went out to withstand thee because thy way is perverse, destruction before me. You're heading in the wrong way. Now, isn't this interesting? And you know what? There are people in our church sometimes and people in the college sometimes that the Lord does everything to get their attention and even bring people into their life. And you know what? They look at that individual as their enemy. Balaam looked at his donkey as his enemy, didn't he? And yet that donkey was the best friend he had. That donkey saw things that he didn't even see. That donkey was trying to protect him. That donkey was there for him. Then we have the Lord. The Lord just flat out steps into Balaam's life and says, will you listen to me? You know, God reaches out, friend. There's some of you, what is it going to take? Some of you, the Lord, message after message, thing after thing. I mean, God brings it home this way. God brings it home in your class, in your room, in your home. One thing after another occurs. God's trying to get your attention. And that which you consider to be your enemy was actually that there for to protect. Jesus was there to protect them. Look at verse 33. Unless she had turned from me, surely now also I had slain thee and saved her alive. I'd have killed you and saved her. Then Balaam says this, I have sinned, for I knew not that thou stoodest in the way against me. So what's your sin, Balaam? Now therefore, if it displease thee, I will get me back again. Now again, we have another very interesting verse in 35, but I think God's testing them. He says, no, you go ahead. You go on. And I know you look at this and you say, man, I just don't understand that, Pastor Scheller. That's so, but I want you to know, God is trying to get Balaam's attention and how important what the command was in verse 12 is everything, friend. Everything hinges on verse 12. We continue on. So he goes and he finally meets this king of Moab. And, you know, this king of Moab says, what's your problem, man? I'm gonna take care of everything for you. You're going to be the richest person in the world, you know, when I'm done with you. What's your problem? He says, I can't go against the word of the Lord. Balak does something very interesting. Balak begins to take Balaam to the top of four different mountains. Israel's camped down in this valley. They go to Mount Pisgah, and they go to the different Peor, and they go to these different mountains. You know what he's doing? He's trying to show Balaam a different angle of the story. Come on over to this mountain and look down at Israel and see what you see. Maybe come on over at this mountain and look down there and see. Maybe you can just judge part of them. Maybe you can just put a curse on part of them. I think that sounds like the old Pharaoh thing with Exodus. You know, well, maybe we'll let you just go for a little bit and sacrifice or whatever, and then you can come on back. That's exactly what Balak's doing here. He says, well, maybe just put a judgment on part of Israel. Then maybe we could take care of the rest of them, you know. I just need you to curse some of them. What is amazing, what occurs here is, when they go to each one of these mountains, there's all these sacrifices on all these altars. What's Balaam trying to do? He is trying everything he can to work God. He's trying everything he can to get, hey, God, isn't there any? He's going back to the moor. Lord, I know what your commandment was. I know what you said. But isn't there some way? Look at all the sacrifices. Look at all these. And in each one of these mountains, they do all this sacrifice thing. Matter of fact, they start sacrificing to Baal even on one of the mountains. Old Balaam, he's going the wrong way. He's going to be an apostate here. He's going to forsake what he knew was right. Well, he's got this covetous heart. He's got this greedy, worldly heart that wants the things of the world. And folks, I think we need to learn something tonight. Balaam's heart sometimes resides in our life. And Balaam desires this and Balaam wants that. And friend, I'll tell you, that's exactly what's happening here. By the way, we look at chapter 23 and verse 19 because it's just unbelievable who says this. God, Balaam says this, God is not a man that he should lie, neither the son of man that he should repent. Hath he said and shall he not do it? Or hath he spoken and shall he not make it good? This is amazing. He says to Balak, he says, it ain't going to change. God said it's going to happen, it's going to happen. Look at chapter 24 and verse 1. Boy, do we have now a heart that is so hardened. And when Balaam saw that it pleased the Lord to bless Israel, he went not as at other times to seek for enchantments, but he set his face toward the wilderness. Now he's not even going to ask the Lord anymore. He's not going to get any, because he's not getting the answer he wants. He's done with that. He knows God isn't going to change. So now he's going to forsake and he's going to abandon that which is right now. I'll tell you how he does this. He knows the Lord's going to bless him. And boy, I wish, friend, you know, we got to take a minute and do one of these. These are so great. These prophecies of Israel found in these chapters, he keeps telling this king, you know, God says this about Israel. God says he's going to bless him. Look at chapter 24. Look at 5 through 8. This is just one of them. I think there's 4 of them. This is one of them. These are just beautiful. Speaking of Israel, how goodly are thy tents, O Jacob, and thy tabernacles, O Israel. As the valleys are, they spread forth, as gardens by the river's side, as the trees of line aloes, which the Lord hath planted, as a cedar trees beside the waters. He shall pour the water out on out of his buckets, and his seed shall be in many waters, and his king shall be higher than Agag, and his kingdom shall be exalted. God brought him forth out of Egypt. He hath, as it were, the strength of a unicorn. He shall eat up the nations, his enemies, and shall break their bones and pierce them through with his arrows. And there's one after another like this. Look at verse 10. And Balak's anger was kindled against Balaam, and he smote his hands together. And Balak said unto Balaam, I called thee to curse mine enemies, and behold, thou hast altogether blessed them these three times. I called you over to curse them, and you're still blessing them. Now we go to the doctrine of Balaam. The way of Balaam is a covetous heart. There's your 2 Peter 2. The way of Balaam, the error of Balaam, is that he wanted the wages of unrighteousness. He had a heart for money. He had a heart for greed. He had a covetous heart. So that's the way of Balaam. My friend, you keep going down that way of things and pleasures and promotion. You keep going down that way of, you know, wanting to get more and more things. And there's that heart that's itching for more things of this world. You're going to turn apostate one day. You're going to turn against God. And the very things you held, you're going to go away from. That's the way of Balaam. But what's the doctrine of Balaam? You see, Balaam's got a situation here. He wants those riches so badly. But he knows God's going to bless Israel. So you know what he does? He tells Balak what to do. He says, hey, listen, you're not going to beat him. So join him. What you need to do is you need to start intermarrying with them. What you need to do is infiltrate from the inside. You are not going to be able to attack them from the outside. God says he's going to protect them. But you know what you can do? You can go on the inside and ruin them. Listen to Revelation chapter 2, verse 14. But I have a few things against thee, because thou hast there them that hold the doctrine of Balaam, who taught Balak to cast a stumbling block before the children of Israel, to eat things sacrificed unto idols, and to commit fornication. You know what the doctrine of Balaam was? That they went and get the fill. I want what I'm going to get, even if it means that my brother's going to fall. Even if that stumbling block principle, I could care less about their conscience. Matter of fact, I'm trying to destroy them. I'm trying to ruin them. I'm trying to get them to do wrong. And I'm not going to work from the outside. I'm going to work from the inside. You know, if you study church history, the true remnant of the church has always done well with attacks from the outside. The biggest danger the church has are the attacks from within and becoming more worldly and going the wrong way and getting things on the inside. And the doctrine of Balaam was, look at chapter 25 and verse 1, and Israel abode, by the way, in verse 25 of chapter 24, Balaam rose up and went and returned to his place, and Balak also went his way. There's only one other time where it ever says in the Bible someone returned to his place. You know who it was? Judas. Chapter 25 and verse 1, and Israel abode in Shittim, and the people began to commit whoredom with the daughters of Moab. Moab says, we can't beat them, so we're going to join them. And they called the people onto the sacrifices of their gods, and the people did eat and bow down to their gods. And Israel joined himself unto Baal Peor, and the anger of the Lord was kindled against Israel. Oh, this is a terrible thing that happens. It's a terrible thing that happens. Israel, if they would have gone against Moab, they would have beat them. But instead, they joined with them. And that's how Balak got in. Matter of fact, it really gets interesting. God is so angry that the people of Israel have done what they've done and their fornication and where they've gone with their sin, that many of the Israelites are down and they're praying at the tabernacle in chapter 25. Oh, this is really good. In chapter 25, they're praying at the tabernacle. And while they're doing this in front of Moses, one of the leader's sons brings in a harlot, a Moabite, this woman, who's also the daughter of one of the leaders of Moab. And right in front of Moses, in daylight, they go in an attempt to have immorality. And this is what I want you to see. And one of Aaron's grandsons, Phinehas, picks up a spear and goes into that tent and takes that spear and rams it through that man and through that woman. And notice, and there was a plague that was going on because of this God's anger. There was a plague. And notice this in verse 11, Phinehas, the son of Eleazar, the son of Aaron, the priest, hath turned my wrath away from the children of Israel while he was zealous for my sake among them, that I consumed not the children of Israel in my jealousy. Wow. Phinehas held back God's wrath because of his zeal, because he felt what God felt. Because he had a holiness about him, and he believed what God believed, and he did, and he had the same heart that God had. When he saw that wickedness of what was happening in that tent, he ran and got a spear and rammed it through the man and through the woman. And because of that, God held back his anger from destroying all of Israel. Oh, would to God we'd have some holy men and women that'll have that kind of zeal for the things of God and the things of the Lord. By the way, we got to go back to Balaam and we're all done. Look at chapter 31 for just a moment. My verse I've been quoting is Proverbs 29, verse 1. He that being often reproved hardeneth his neck shall suddenly be destroyed, and that without remedy. Look with me in chapter 31 and verse 7. Guess what happens? Israel goes out to fight the Midianites, who just happen to be relatives of you guess who. And they warred against the Midianites as the Lord commanded Moses, and they slew all the males. And they slew the kings of the Midian, beside the rest of them that were slain, namely Evi and Rechem and Zur and Hur and Reba, five kings of the Midian. Balaam also, the son of Beor, they slew with the sword. He that being often reproved hardeneth his neck shall suddenly be destroyed, and that without remedy. Balaam is a classic illustration of an apostate. He forsook what God had told him, what he knew. Next week's Bible conference, we get excited. No classes. That's great. We like the preaching of God's word. That's great. White glove, praise the Lord. But you know what? We need to be reminded, friend, that the truths that we hear come across clear and concise. And they are commandments of God, and we are responsible. What are you going to do to take God's commands and try to change them? And do what you can, and that covetous heart, the way of Balaam, and that doctrine of Balaam to take other believers and cause them to stumble because of your lifestyle, because of what you want to do. Campus church members, it's wrong to ever cause one of these college students to sin. For you to be the reason that any one of these college students should ever fall, that's the doctrine of Balaam. And you may have your own agenda, and because of your gossip, and because of your murmuring, and because of your attitude, and because of your actions, one day, campus church member, you could cause someone in here to stumble. That is the doctrine of Balaam. Because of your wickedness, the way of Balaam is a covetous heart. The things of this world and the riches of this world are more important than the commandments of God. Give us a Phinehas. Give us the zeal of God to do what is right.
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2: We're in Judges this morning, Judges chapter 4, Judges 4. Something on my heart today as I thought about who I was speaking to and where you're going in life and how God wants to use you. It's amazing to me the comments that have been made already in chapel that dovetail right to what's on my heart today. God has something special, and let's see what it might be. Judges 4, verses 1 to 3. And the children of Israel again did evil in the sight of the Lord when Ehud was dead, and the Lord sold them into the hand of Jabin, king of Canaan, that reigned in Hazor, the captain of whose host was Sisera, which dwelt in Harosheth of the Gentiles. The children of Israel cried unto the Lord, for he had 900 chariots of iron, and 20 years he mightily oppressed the children of Israel. Look at verse 15, same chapter. And the Lord discomfited Sisera and all his chariots and all his hosts with the edge of the sword before Barak, so that Sisera lighted down off his chariot and fled away on his feet. But Barak pursued after the chariots and after the host unto Harosheth of the Gentiles. And all the host of Sisera fell upon the edge of the sword, and there was not a man left. Now, you know what happened to him? He ends up in Jael's tent, and she put something in his mind he had never had before. And that's the end of him. So God gave them a marvelous, wonderful victory against people they never thought they could conquer. 900 chariots is a lot, and they're not just chariots. They're chariots of iron. But God gave them a tremendous victory, and they praise him for it. Chapter 5, look at verse 1. Then sang Deborah and Barak, the son of Abinoam, on that day, saying, "Praise ye the Lord for the avenging of Israel, when the people willingly offered themselves." All of chapter 5 is a song. It's a praise from Deborah and Barak to the mighty God that had done this tremendous work that had to come from his hand. It was not possible any other way. And they sing praise, and it's a long list of people that came to the aid and thanking them for being there. And boy, they did this, and boy, they did that. But among all the thankfulness, we find something quite disturbing. In verse 23, we read these verses. Chapter 5, "Curse ye, Meroz," said the angel of the Lord. "Curse ye bitterly the inhabitants thereof, because they came not to the help of the Lord, to the help of the Lord against the mighty." For whatever reason, this one village, Meroz, hung back, did not come. Was it far enough away from the battle, she was in some safe, remote valley and assumed the battle would never reach her? The summons to come and send your young men to help us fight was sent, and nobody answered it. By the way, this is not just a condemnation. Look at the word bitterly. "Curse ye bitterly." Bitterly is a word that means to feel great loathing for. By the way, who's doing the talking? The angel of the Lord. God is saying, I curse ye bitterly. I loathe the fact that when it was time to come and fight, you wouldn't show up. The village is gone. However, the passionate contempt thrown at her remains to this day as a testimony. Meroz is an example. All the New Testament is an example for us. This example is to those among us that would be willing to let others fight the battle for them. Willing to let others bleed, even though you benefit from the victory as much as anyone. It's a strange thing to me, and how sad it is to me, how few of God's people are actually engaged in spiritual struggle in their own life so they could gain victory to help someone else gain victory in their life. This village of Meroz, I don't believe they had any ill will toward Israel. I don't believe they hated Israel. They had no negative comments concerning the people or the leadership. They just had a willingness to let somebody else face the trumpets of war while they lived in safety. I am so thankful. I am so, so thankful for a Christian liberal arts college where you can come and be trained in a vocation and at the same time filled with a vision from God as to how you can use that vocation for His glory. God has called you here to prepare you to serve Him. And here's my comment today, regardless of your major, God's called you to serve Him. During my 32 years here at PCC, I was disturbed. And since I have gotten away and heard things, I'm disturbed to hear the criticism of this ministry based upon this terrible misconception that if you are not in full-time Christian ministry, you're not in service to the King. The failure of this village was nothing more than a lack of action. They gave no aid to the enemy. They simply did nothing. We hear much about the danger of wrong thinking, which leads to wrong action, but there's another danger, the danger of not thinking and no action. The Bible states that he that hath the Son hath life. What a great declaration. He that hath the Son, not he that is called to full-time Christian ministry, but he that hath the Son hath life. And that life that you have is not your life. It's in Christ. And he lives through you and you live in him. Those that know Christ have a life that others just simply do not have and were called by God to live that life. The work of Christ becomes our work, no matter what your major is. God's tasks are our tasks. God's goals are our goals. God's battles are our battles, no matter what your diploma is going to say. Gratitude to Christ ought to cause us to shake off the veil of why am I here and declare that we are ready to do whatever work needs to be done. What prevented Miraz from coming? What caused these people to just hold back and not answer the summons to the battle? Let me give you some possibilities. One, fear. We respond violently to anyone who would call us a coward. We don't like that word. It would make any man's blood boil. Walk up to anybody you want to. A total stranger is best. And walk up to them, look them right in the eye and say, "You are a coward." And then run. And I'm not thinking of physical cowardice, but moral cowardice. See, we live in a world that holds us in contempt, and it's going to get even worse as the days come. And they communicate to us and about us in very hostile and derogatory vocabulary. Here's my question to you. What are you afraid of? What are you afraid this world's going to do to you? They already detest you. They already ridicule you. They already crucified your Savior. Don't expect it to be your buddy. Do we really care for their praise and their acceptance to the extent that we would lose somehow our peace because of it? Realize that to fear or be cowed into submission by a contemptible population is cowardice without a cause. Cast that to the wind. The God that you serve is greater than the loud voices today that deride him and deny him. God didn't send you here just to get a vocation. He didn't send you here just to be trained to go earn a living. He sent you here because there's people out there that you're going to come in contact with because of the vocation he's called you to that need your voice. Miraz saw the signal fires. They heard the trumpets. They just didn't come. What were they thinking? Were they thinking, "Well, who am I? What can I do? I don't know that I can do anything. I know you're not going to be made brave by an argument that convinces you the thing you fear is a foolish thing. The only thing that will make you brave to stand for your Savior is that your knowledge of his ownership of your life. You're his. You're not yours. We're his possession. We live to glorify and serve our King. He said he'd pursue. He said, "Look, I'm going to give you power. I know you can't do that. I'm going to give you the power to live for me." And he did. He said, "Those that follow me will do greater things than I did. And you can. Only by loving God and fearing him, only by letting Christ love through you can fear be defeated." Why did Miraz not come? I think they were just afraid. Secondly, false humility. I see this as a small village, and humility is a good thing when it takes away fleshly pride. And let me warn this generation, I love you. Let me warn this generation. You cannot do this just because you show up for work. If I see something in this generation that scares me, it's the idea that because I'm there will be success. That's not true. Because if you believe that, you're counting on you. And I'm here to tell you, you don't know this yet because many of you haven't failed yet. You know when God will use you? God's going to use you to the fullest extent when you fail in the area of your greatest strength. Then God will use you. God wants to fill you with himself, not with you. Please don't think that because you're here in college, you're getting trained, you're getting a great education. By the way, you are getting a great education. Have you watched people try to talk on TV lately? Most of them can't put a sentence together. You're getting a great education here. Don't leave here prideful in what this college has put in you. Leave here happy that Jesus is in you. And he will use you the way he wants to use you. False humility, be careful of it. A sense of weakness is good in our life because it will drive us to the real source of strength, and that's God in us. But if a sense of weakness causes you to believe, it makes no difference whether you openly represent God or not. Your humility is false. Perhaps that was the problem at Meroz. A small village, maybe poor, possibly very insignificant. They saw the signal fires. They didn't come. What were they thinking? Who am I? What could I do? What strength can I add? What terror would I inspire in the enemy? But when men hide behind a perceived lack of ability, they content themselves with doing nothing. Many of you believe you can't do much, so there's really not much you're going to do. But God wants to do much through you. You may think your words have little weight and they need not be spoken. They desperately need to be spoken. July 19th, 1970, I walked to an altar at a little bitty center block Baptist church in Greensboro, North Carolina, and I gave my heart to Jesus Christ. That night, I had no idea what God would do with me, no idea at all. Had I known, I would have run. Several years later, in a tall grassy field behind a motel in Bristol, Tennessee, after going to a Bible and bus conference, I surrendered my life to service. And I got down on my knees in a dew-filled grass, and it was wet and it was cold. I just told the Lord, I'm yours. I want to do whatever you want me to do. I give my life to serve young people and serve you and help them in their life. I had no idea what God would do with me. No idea at all. And you're sitting here. You don't know where God's going to take you. You don't know the doors He's going to open. You don't know the magnificent things He has in mind for you. You don't have the right to sit there and say, God doesn't have magnificent plans for me. He said, I know my heart toward you to bring you to an expected end. What do you know of God's sovereign desire that would give you the right to say your life has no bearing on the eternal destination of somebody else's life? You see you, but you do not see or understand the wonderful manifold power of God, or His desire to use the weak things of this world to confound the mighty. Your weakness is the best opportunity God has to show Himself strong. It's not your opportunity to allow yourself to feel weak. False humility is the product of too much emphasis on your personality and your flaws, not enough focus on the power of God. The call to service and surrender to service will draw you out, and it will put you in the crowd that does come and help the Lord when the trumpet is blown. There's another possibility why they didn't come: expectations. But perhaps they believed the work of God would get done without them. When you feel nothing's expected of you, that's exactly what you do. You sought God's face. I hope you did. You sought God's face and you went to Him and said, as a high school student, I don't know what to do with my life. I don't know where to go. I don't know what you want me to be. If you want to start a long, open-ended conversation, ask a sophomore in high school what they think God wants to do with them. I did it for years teaching at the academy. Student would come to me, I said, what do you think God wants to do with you in your life? And you get this cross-eyed look. They really hadn't given it any thought. You did. You got down on your face to God one night and you said, Lord, what do you want me to do? Where do you want me to go? What do you want me to be? What do you want to do with me? And God brought you here. And God gave you a vision of whatever it is He wanted you to do with your life. And you need to understand something. That is every bit as clear a call as the man that says, I'm a pastoral major, I'm a missions major, I'm a youth pastor major. God, if God called you and brought you here, He's preparing you, not so you can go out and be an engineer or a nurse or a policeman or an accountant. He called you here so you can be a Christian that affects people in those areas. And He's called you and He's training you, and it's for the very, very powerful purpose in mind. You're no less gifted. You're no less called. You're no less empowered to serve than is the pastor or the youth pastor or the Christian school teacher. The blood of Jesus Christ didn't redeem them more than it redeemed you. Those in full-time Christian ministry have always been in the minority. The cause of Christ has depended upon everyday Christian for centuries, and that's never going to change. You need to be God's dental assistant, God's accountant, God's police officer, God's engineer, God's nurse. Excel in your field. Don't just go do it. Do it better than anybody else does it. God says, I've given you life, and I want you to live that life abundantly. Go be everything you can be in what it is that God's called you to be. Be noticed. Be promoted. Be always striving to be the best you can be for God. And then when the spotlight is turned on you, you get to glorify God that called you and is using you in the field he chose for you.

0: A 2021 survey of Americans exposed the sad truth about where America is spiritually. Just 22% of Americans attend church at least once a week. 22%, one in five attend church at least once a week. 31% say they have not and probably never will attend church. One in every three people you will come across and you'll contact in whatever vocation God's called you to may have never been to church and is completely and absolutely biblically illiterate. And you will be the epistle read of those people. One out of every three Americans do not believe there is a God, and they do not believe there's a place called hell. And God has called you to be a light in the darkness and keep those poor, lost people from ending up in a place they don't even believe exists. There ought to be in your heart, as a young person training for service to God, a sense of outrage in your heart. Every day you live a life not spent expending your energies to the glory of God. After the resurrection, Jesus was seen by a lot of people. New Testament tells us in one particular meeting, he was seen by 500 people at one time. Lots of people saw the Lord after his resurrection. These people were promised the power of the Holy Spirit to teach all people, even unto the uttermost part of the earth. Acts chapter 1 tells us that after the ascension, after he went back to his Father, a group of people met in an upper room. There were 120 people in that upper room. 11 of those people were apostles. Can I put it this way? 11 of the 120 were full-time Christian workers. The rest of the people in that upper room were merchants, potters, fishermen, carpenters. And in this day, many, many women who had no vocation other than being a good wife and a good mother. It was these people that turned the world upside down for Christ. Boy, does God have you in a good place. And boy, does he want to do wonderful things with you. And as America and the rest of this world gets colder and colder and darker, and as church attendance goes down and down and down, there are going to be people that are going to come to you because of the vocation you're in, and they need God, and that is exactly why God brought you here, and it's why he's training you, and it's why he wants you to live an abundant life in Christ in whatever it is that he's called you to do. Now, I don't want anybody to misunderstand what I'm saying this morning. Thank God for pastoral majors and youth pastors and music directors and Christian school teachers. Thank God for you. You're no less needed. My point today is, I don't care what your major is, your call is the same. Glorify him. Lift him up. Work hard. Strive. Be the best student you can be here. Soak up everything you can soak up. Stretch yourself in your vocation. Get every honor, every award, every certification that you can get. Stand out. Shine. Show this world the power of God in an everyday, ordinary, blood-washed Christian. And God will use you in ways you could never, ever in your present imagination even conjure up in your mind. You're in a good place. America desperately needs you. May God help you to be everything he's called you to be. May God help you to catch a vision that you're not just whatever. You've been to Calvary. You're called to serve him. Go show this world what God can do with you.
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0: godly men who brought forth the truth of the gospel in powerful sermons to a world long ago. And now, here are your hosts, Tim Lundeen and Kelly Robbins.
1: Hey, Kelly. It's good to see you again. Welcome back.
2: Welcome back, Tim. Good to see you. And listeners, we're glad you've joined us today.
1: Now, today we're going to hear from a sermon. We're going to hear from a preacher who we've heard from before, and it's Billy Sunday. And for those of you who've been around us a while, Billy Sunday was actually the very first episode of History's Greatest Sermons, which was kind of fun.
2: Yes.
1: Possibly because of his connection to Pacific Garden Mission, which is kind of our parent ministry that's watching over us in this program. But let me tell you a little bit before we get into that. First of all, to our listeners, sometimes we have sermons that are greater than our program permits, or, you know, this is a 30-minute program, and sometimes the sermons are longer than that. Sometimes they are very short and succinct and very tight. And today's sermon is going to be one of those that's very short, very easy to comprehend, very easy to hear. However, I won't give away too much. Anyway, for those of you who want to hear previous sermons by Billy Sunday and also all of our other catalog of sermons that we've listened to, please don't forget to download the Unshackled app. And you get to hear all the sermons that we've had a chance to hear. And also, what's really meaningful to us is we like to hear from our listeners. Maybe it's just me. I know, Kelly, you like to hear some of the feedback we've had in the past as well.
2: It's very good. Very helpful.
1: And I want to dive right into this Billy Sunday sermon. Now, just a refresher for our listeners and for you, Kelly, in case it's been a while since we talked about it. Billy Sunday was an evangelist between 1893 and about 1935. He used to be a professional baseball player, but after hearing a street preacher from Pacific Garden Mission in Chicago, he left baseball and became an evangelist. I remember reading somewhere he took an 80% pay cut to be an evangelist, street preacher. And it's estimated that over 300,000 people walked the Sawdust Trail. The Sawdust Trail is just that path that led up to the front of the altar, saying like they wanted to dedicate their lives to Christ, which is great. Like I said, we've heard from Billy Sunday before. The one sermon was called "Why Delay Your Real Conversion." Another sermon was called "Gethsemane," which is fascinating. Again, you can hear those on the Unshackled app. Now, what we're going to hear from today, he mentions it, I believe he mentions in the sermon, Boston. And I did a little bit of research, and he had done a massive...
2: revival?
1: Yes, a revival in 1916.
2: Okay.
1: And it lasted 10 weeks, and it's estimated about 1.5 million people came to hear him preach in Boston.
2: Now, that is right at the start. That's at World War I. And so the world was in turmoil at that time.
1: And also, and this is interesting, one of the things that he really preached against during that revival time, he preached against the evils of alcoholism. He kind of mentions it a little bit in today's sermon. That's not exactly what today's sermon is about. But so many people came to hear him preach during that 10-week time that he was in Boston. This sermon may have been from that time. I'm not quite sure. Because he returned to Boston in 1930. And he had lost a lot of his following and his popularity, I think mostly because time passed and people just kind of forgot his sermon, which is unfortunate. I'm not sure which visit to Boston this sermon is from. Now, he had preached quite strongly about the evils of alcoholism, and he was considered to be very influential in supporting and passing prohibition in 1919. Billy Sunday passed away in 1935. And it was just shortly after he had lost two of his sons to alcoholism.
2: Okay.
1: And you could probably understand a little bit more about why he's so passionately preaching against not just this, but other vices and evils and things that would cause us to backslide in our faith.
2: Yeah, you could really hear that sort of history and experience in the way that he tackles today's topic. This had to be later because there is that gravitas about what he has to say.
1: That's true. Let's listen in to Billy Sunday and his sermon, Backsliding.
3: Thy own wickedness shall correct thee, thy backsliding shall reprove thee. Know therefore and see that it is an evil thing and bitter that thou hast forsaken the Lord thy God, and that my fear is not in thee, saith the Lord God of hosts. Jeremiah Chapter 2, verse 19. Many start the voyage of the Christian life under sunny skies and upon smooth waters. But as they sail out of the harbor, the sky becomes dark, and the craft of their religion crashes upon the rocks. At first, they are careful to obey the command of God, but after the revival, they neglect their duties and finally come to wreck. God speaks much of the sin of backsliding, and the Bible has spoken of it in many places. There are all kinds of backsliding. First, there is the careless kind. The invitation is never given at the revival, but there are those who will respond to it, and for a time will live as Christians should. Then, when the revival is over and the routine of everyday life begins, they slip gradually back into their former ways. They become negligent and drift back to the old haunts and the old gang. Oh, it is easy to think of things divine when the revival is on and there is inspiration on every side and the bands are playing and the crowds are marching. I've sometimes thought almost that it might be a godsend to many a community if it could only be swept up by typhoid fever or pneumonia or scarlet fever just after a good revival and before the people have a chance to slide back. The second class of backsliders is the class that started soberly and seriously, but not seriously enough. They do not make a complete surrender. If you secure a balloon with 100 ropes and cut 99 of them, but don't cut the sure line, the balloon will still be held. They have failed to cut loose from sin, and it is drawing them back. A friend of mine holding a meeting asked how many who were present had been Christians, but were now backsliders. Finally, 40 fessed up. Then he asked them for the reasons for their falling away. Finally, a man got up and said he backslid through believing that he could be a Christian and keep his store open on Sundays. A young lady arose and said that she backslid because of cards. A friend had given a card party and she had to give one in reciprocity. She said she had invited a young man to attend, but that he didn't know what kind of a party it was to be. He came, but when he found out, he said he was sorry. But he must go, for he could not stay there. I admired him for his loyalty to his religion. He made me feel that I wasn't worthy to have my name as a church member, the young lady said. Another man stood up and said, I backslid when I voted for the saloon. Oh, you bet he did, or he would not have voted for the dirty, rotten thing. Why, he backslid before he voted that ticket, or he wouldn't have voted it. A young lady said, I thought I could be a member of the church and dance. Sure she could. You can be a member of the church and a burglar too, but not a member of the body of Christ. She said, I attended a dance and found my desire to pray diminishing. I attended another and I found my desire to pray had become nebulous. And then, she said, my desire to pray disappeared. I tell you, I never saw a drinking, dancing, card-playing Christian who amounted to anything. The dance is a quagmire of wreckage. It's as rotten as hell. You wait until I get at it. I believe more people in the church backslide because of the dance, card-playing, and theater-gadding than through the saloons. But hold on there. Don't you think for a minute that I'm in favor of the dirty, stinking, rotting saloons. I'm against a lot of amusements popular among church members, as you people are going to find out before I am through in Boston. I don't give that whether you like my preaching or not, understand? It's a question of whether you are interested in decency. If you live wrong, you can't die right. Emerson said, "What you are speaks so loudly that I cannot hear what you say." This is an age of incompleteness, of unfinished things. Life is full of half-done things. Education is begun and abandoned. Obedience to the law of God is begun and given up. People start in business and fail. They attempt to learn a trade and don't do it thoroughly. A hound once started running after a stag. And after running for a while, it saw a fox and turned after it. A little farther along, it saw a rabbit and ran after that, and finally wound up holing a field mouse. So it is with so many who enter the Christian life. They started to hunt and compromised on a glass of booze. They enter a royal race, but compromised on a glass of beer or of some little gain through dishonesty. Well, not every backslider is an apostate, but every apostate is a backslider. Peter was a backslider, but he came back and preached that sermon at Pentecost. Judas was a backslider, and what he did so preyed upon his mind that he did not want it. He went out, but he never came back. I have never tabooed but two towns in my life, and one of them was a little town in Iowa, where I once held a meeting before I really became an evangelist. That town had an infidel club of 150 members. There were only two church members in the place, and there was an interrogation pointed after them at that. They could have started a founding asylum of their own in that community. My life was not safe there. They threw stones at me in the streets. A storekeeper there told me he was going to sell out and leave the town for purely moral reasons at a loss of about $8,000. He said that he had daughters and that there wasn't a young man in the town that he would trust with them. He said that if any young man in that town were to call on any of his daughters, he wouldn't go upstairs to bed unless he had a Gatling gun he could train on the visitor at a moment's notice. It is not only for here and now, it is not only for a time, but it is for eternity. It is one of the great things. All other things are incidents. The leader of that godforsaken, iniquitous gang was a man named Dixon, who ran a one-horse country grocery business in a place about as big as a boxcar. He had been a Christian, used to be a class leader in a Methodist church. He kept a store. I used to pass the store as I went to preach, and I would see the bunch, as many as, 40 sometimes, sitting around in the little store. Whenever a new preacher came, they would assemble to talk him over. And if old Dixon gave consent, they would go to church to hear him. I remember one old brush rat. He had bushy whiskers with a dirty brown streak down the middle, and he could spit 30 yards and hit a fly. I'll bet my life he could hit a post down there. He used to come in late with one pant leg tucked in his boot, no coat or vest, no galoshes, just a rope around his paunch, the old son of perdition. He looked to me as if he'd had only one bath in his life, and that one was when he was born. He came clattering down the aisle, old hair and beard twisted like a cow's tail. He started as a backslider, ended in apostasy, just as disease ends in death if not checked. In business life, crises come unforeseen. Hard times come. And when they do, you may be able to get away with an overdraft at the bank if the cashier knows you too well. At the Bank of Heaven, no checks on God's mercy, when signed by God's loyal followers, have ever been turned down. If you come with an honest heart, God will honor the appeal, even if your hands are red with blood. In a campaign like this, for some little thing, many men will sell out. There are men whose honor hang like meat in a butcher shop, for sale for so much a pound. I thank God, though, that most men are honest and most women are virtuous, and that even the minority can be made to yield when you preach the gospel right. I ask about a man, has he reached the burning bush? They answer, yes, and got past it. I ask, is he a K of P? That's Knight of Pythias, that fraternal order dedicated to doing good. And they say he is. I ask, has he jumped? They say, yes. I don't know what it means to jump, for I am not a Knight of Pythias. I heard a couple of Knights of Pythias talking, though. They didn't leak. I suppose it has something to do with the initiation. I ask, is he an odd fellow? Yes. They tell me he will share his last dollar with a needy person, die for the widow or the orphan, put his head on the track ahead of the black diamond, or allow himself to be shot to pieces before he would be false to the vows he took amid the scent of the orange blossoms. Now that sounds like a good man, but there are lots of men who will be true in all these things and false to Jesus Christ. They will go to church and partake of the communion, then will line up in front of some bar and tell smutty stories. True in business, true to the lodge, true in society, true in the home, but a perjurer in the sight of God. If you are such a man, you are a backslider. A backslider, sir, and a liar. If I were to go to a man and say, "They say you're an old liar," would he say, "Well, Bill, I suppose I am. But you mustn't put the standard too high for poor, weak humanity, and I'm only human." If I were to say to him, "They say you're an old thief, and that they have to hide everything when you come around," would he say he supposed it was true, but it mustn't set the standard too high for poor human nature? If I say, "They tell me that you are a rotten old libertine, and that you have ruined many innocent girls, that you would crush a woman's virtue as quickly as a snake beneath your foot," would he say, "Well, he supposed it was true, but I mustn't set the standard too high for poor human nature"? No, sir. If he were anything of a man at all, he would say, "I demand, sir, that you prove your charges." But that's not what a man does when you charge him with being a backslider or to say that he is a liar. Oh, for the Presbyterian or Baptist or Episcopal backslider who stands up and talks about poor human nature, yet says he is a backslider, which is to say that he is a liar. I can imagine a man being untrue in business. I can imagine him being untrue in politics. I can even, but it is difficult, imagine him being untrue to the vows made at the altar. But to be untrue to God? Be untrue to God and you will lose heaven and lose all. Be true to God and you will lose hell. I pray that God will so work upon the consciences of you backsliders who hear me, that you will cry salt tears and turn and roll upon your pillows when you go home tonight and seek a dry spot, that he may reproach you until you have been stung into a return to the God to whom you have been false. A heathen woman named Panthea was famous for her great beauty, and King Cyrus wanted her for his harem. He sent his representatives to her and offered her money and jewels to come. But she repulsed them and spurned their advances. Again he sent them, this time with offers more generous and tempting. But again she sent them away with scorn. A third time she said nay. Then King Cyrus went in person to see her, and he doubled and tripled and quadrupled the offers his men had made. But still she would not go. She told him that she was a wife, and that she was true to her husband. He said, "Panthea, where dwellest thee?" "In the arms and on the breast of my husband," she said. "Take her away," said Cyrus. "She is of no use to me." Then he put her husband in command of the charioteers and sent him into battle at the head of the troops. Panthea knew what this meant, that her husband had been sent in that he might be killed. She waited while the battle raged, and when the field was cleared, she shouted his name and searched for him and finally found him wounded and dying. She knelt and clasped him in her arms, and as they kissed, his lamp of life went out forever. King Cyrus heard of the man's death and came to the field. Panthea saw him coming, careening on his camel like a ship in a storm. She called, "O husband! He comes, he shall not have me. I was true to you in life and will be true to you in death." And she drew her dead husband's poniard from its sheath, drove it into her own breast, and fell dead across his body. King Cyrus came up and dismounted. He removed his turban and knelt by the dead husband and wife and thanked his God that he had found in his kingdom one true and virtuous woman that his money could not buy, nor his power intimidate. Persons of Boston, preachers out there. The problem of this century is the problem of the first century. We must win the world for God, and we will win the world for God just as we have men and women who will be faithful to God and will not lie and will not sell out to the devil.
1: That was Billy Sunday, portrayed by Timothy Gregory.
2: Wow, Billy Sunday. He lets her go, doesn't he? He just lets it rip.
1: Yeah.
2: And backsliding is not really a word that we're used to using. It might have been many years ago, but that's not a common word in today's culture.
1: What kind of word do you think we would use today instead of backsliding?
2: Let me think about that.
1: Well, I had a chance to ask a few people that question.
4: Backsliding is, it's basically the reverse of progress, essentially, because usually you want to be moving forward, and backsliding means you're moving away from whatever that goal is or whatever you're trying to accomplish. Whether it's I'm working out every day and I'm backsliding and like I'm taking 2 weeks off, I'm taking a month off. So that's kind of what I view as backsliding.
1: Because we don't use the word backsliding very much. What is the word of the day that we usually mean to mean backsliding?
4: Word of the day. Man, it's going to take a minute for me to think of a word.
1: Why is it so hard to think of a synonym of backsliding?
4: Probably because I know what backsliding is, and I don't know if people talk about it as much.
1: So do you know what the word backsliding and what you think it means?
5: Okay, I would think backsliding would mean to move backwards in life.
1: But we don't really use that word that often.
5: Sure.
1: So what is another word that means what you just said?
5: Goodness, no, that's tough. I'm not going to say declining, but that's what I want to say. Regression, declining.
1: Why is it so hard to come up with a synonym for backsliding or regression, as you put it?
5: Goodness, I don't know.
1: So backsliding, what do you think it means when you're trying to stay on track, but you fail? What's another word for that?
6: Backtracking, like, I don't know. Like you try something and you fail, so you try again. But what does it mean when you're failing? Is that what you're asking?
1: So imagine some guy is going to church and he's a good Christian guy. And then he's like, I'm just going to skip church today. And then he starts losing control of his anger issues. Maybe he starts like drinking too much, you know. So he's backsliding. That's the idea, is that like he used to be on track and he's trying to be a good Christian guy, but he's starting to backslide. But we don't use that word. So the question would be, why do we not use this word? What's another word that we would use, and why is it so difficult to talk about?
6: I mean, when you talk about like he just decided not to go to church, that's to me, that's just lazy. Because either you do it or you don't. You get out of bed and go to church, or you decide you're not going to because, yeah. I mean, is it lazy in physically lazy, or is it lazy in your spiritual life? You know, I mean, it's either you do it or you don't.
1: Interesting. Very good. What does the word backsliding mean to you?
7: When I think of backsliding, I think of going backwards, losing ground on any initiative.
1: When you think of backsliding, what do you think of?
8: I was going to say the same thing. When you've made progress toward a particular goal or spiritual enlightenment and you are rescinding on those thoughts and beliefs.
1: Okay, we don't really use the word backsliding very much. At least I don't hear it very often in mainstream conversation. What is another word, a synonym, that would mean the same thing as backsliding?
7: Losing ground.
8: Right. I can't come up with another one.
1: Isn't that interesting?
2: I wonder how many people are even cognizant of that slide towards and the slide against and talking about it and thinking about it.
1: Well, part of the cultural issue is we've grown so used to tolerating and accepting things. And I don't mean like
2: yes,
1: in judgment against other people. I just mean in my own life. If I'm comfortable with something that I know I shouldn't be doing, well, I'm not backsliding.
2: Right.
1: I'm working on it. I think he mentions that in the sermon where somebody's like, well, you know, you expect me to be pure and nice and everything, but I'm only human.
2: Yeah.
1: And we, even back then, it was almost 100 years ago, this sermon was, even back then, people were like, well, you know, I'm only human. You can't expect too much of me. And he rails against, he's like, you're backsliding.
2: Well, and what we've done is we've superseded the conversation with tolerance. And tolerance is one of those words that aptly applied is really important, and inexpertly or injudiciously applied is a world of trouble, because it can mean so many things. And it can become the kind of thing where you must be tolerant, but it's the tolerant that I define it. And when I define it, then I'm going to make you be accepting of me in all my ways, while I am not going to be tolerant of you because I perceive you as intolerant. So we've gotten ourselves into a quagmire.
1: I really liked his line. He said, you can be a member of the church and a burglar too, but you cannot be a member of the body of Christ.
2: Yes. I thought that was the key point.
1: Yeah. That idea of, like I said, it's not so much like tolerance. Yeah. And accepting. It's not just so much like how we treat other people. In my mind, I'm reading and I'm thinking specifically of, I believe the book is 1 John, where it's all about like, you know, if you say you have no sin in you, you're a liar. You know, if you say that, there's nothing wrong with me, then you're just, you're fooling yourself and you're tricking yourself into backsliding and saying it's okay. Yeah. He when he started his sermon, you know, what I thought of was the parable of the sower, because he talks about the farmer goes out sowing the seed, and the seed, it's going to land on different types of soil and different paths, and different things are going to spring up, and different people are going to experience different temptations, and they're going to be lured away by things. They're going to be overcome by weeds, and it's just going to be like this rolling stone of backsliding away from where we should be.
2: Right.
1: And I don't know, that definitely came to my mind, the parable of the sower in Mark chapter 4, for those of you who are looking that up. And then now I wanted to touch real quick on his method of preaching. He was criticized a lot for the way that he was just animated and emphatic and strong. And someone once said, perspiration is not the same as inspiration, meaning just because he's sweating profusely on stage doesn't mean he has the Holy Spirit, you know, because it was just a different, some cultures were not used to that. Other cultures, we have plenty of that today.
2: Sure.
1: So there's nothing wrong with it that way. But to me, it wasn't just how strongly and passionately he would preach, but it was, he was not afraid to point out certain topics.
2: Right.
1: Specifically in this sermon, like backsliding.
2: Yeah.
1: Our commitment to everything else except Christ, that he would hold so strongly, or that I would hold so strongly to my preferences, my proclivities, my politics, while denying the commands on the cross of Christ.
2: Yes.
1: That he was so passionate about that he wouldn't hold back from stage.
2: Right, because that's the thing we do. As the fallen, we put self first, and we're unregenerate that way. Even those of us who've walked with Christ many, many, many years, it's really hard to realize when you've just slipped self in front again. We're so good at it. And so what we do is we let the other places of that crowd that out. And it's just very hard for us to see something bigger than ourselves as more important than ourselves. We don't do that very well anymore. I think a lot of this comes down to Billy Sunday is trying to hold up a mirror. He's trying to take the mirror that you have or are using out of your hand and give you a true mirror to see yourself differently as you truly are, and call you to recognize that and change, because we're giving ourselves room and permission and freedom that we should not. That's the great call.
1: And we've been called to all of us have been called to the ministry of reconciliation. That we would turn away from where we've been heading and the backsliding nature, and turn back towards Christ.
2: It's like a new identity has been given to you. You have been saved from death. And if that were true in an ocean, that would mark you. Everything else in your life would be before that event and after that event. With Christ, it is even more so. It is a complete regenerative identity.
1: I was definitely moved by the sermon, and I hope our listeners were as well. Again, if you have any thoughts or comments on today's sermons or others, we'd love to hear from you. 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
10: What a wonderful testimony this place is. If you could have been here 30 years ago when I was the only conference speaker at the first conference, it was quite different, but a wonderful beginning. We thank the Lord for what He'd been doing through the Cortons and the others to make possible the wonderful testimony that exists here. We're happy to have Mrs. Stoll with us. 65 years with the same woman, that's pretty good in these days. And she would say, well, with the same man too, you know. Let's pause for prayer. Our dear Father in heaven, we come before Thee this evening, waiting upon the ministry of Your Spirit through the precious Word of God. Bless Thy servant and all those who listen. Do some good in each of our lives. We pray, our Father, that our Savior may be exalted and glorified above all else as we gather around the precious book, the Bible. For we ask it in the name of Christ, our Lord and Savior. Amen. We're living in dire and difficult days. You may not realize it here on campus, but out there in America, there's a great onslaught against Bible Christianity and the faith once for all delivered to the saints and to the wonderful things that we hold dear in our hearts. And I'm writing, first of all, upon your heart tonight, a text found in the book of Isaiah. In England, they might say Isaiah, chapter 1, verse 9. Except the Lord of hosts had left unto us a very small remnant, we should all have been like Sodom and Gomorrah. And if you know very much about what the Bible says concerning Sodom and Gomorrah, it was about as immoral, indecent, and ungodly a place that you could imagine. And we're seeing our American society fall into that dreadful and awful pit. All around us, morals are decaying, life is changing, and the things that the Bible stands for are being decried and made sport of. Except the Lord of hosts had left unto us a very small remnant, our whole society would become like Sodom and Gomorrah. And we Bible Christians who accept the Word of God as inspired of the Holy Spirit and hold it dearly to our hearts as a message from heaven are looked down upon and scoffed and called ignorant and unwise and unsound in mind as the world rushes madly on. And our society in America is slipping into a dreadful moral abyss, as you may read in the papers or hear over the radio or on television. Serious times are upon us. But let me remind you again, God will not be without a witness in the world, and He will preserve for Himself a testimony which He calls a very small remnant. And we are the remnant people. We do not say that boastfully. We say it humbly with thanksgiving to God that we've been called out of darkness into light and born again into the family of God, and that we belong to Jesus, and that we have a home in heaven, and we have the prospect of our Lord's return that might come at any moment, and we will be caught up with our new bodies together with our loved ones whom we've lost a while, into the heavenly place. Wonderful thing to be a Christian. I impress upon you now tonight that the remnant possesses the Word of God, for God has spoken. Here is another text I write on your heart, the second one, and I hope you'll never forget these two, Isaiah 1:9 and Deuteronomy 29:29, where it is written that the secret things belong to God, but the things that are revealed belong to us and to our children forever. Let me repeat it. May it ring into your heart and sink down deeply and never be forgotten. God will have a witness in the world. The secret things belong to God, but the things that are revealed belong to us and to our children forever. We do not understand everything that God does or how he always acts. God has some secrets that he keeps from humankind, and those are his. And it is useless for us to try to delve into the secrets of God. They belong to him. But we accept by faith what happens, trusting that all things work together for good to those that love God and are called according to his purpose. But there are things that are made known to the believer. The things that are revealed. God has given humankind a revelation of himself in the form of a book we call the Bible. And we Bible Christians are in possession of those wonderful things that God has revealed. Never diminish it in your thinking. Never neglect the Bible. Hide it in your heart. Store it away and make it your life, for it is God's gift to the faithful remnant. The secret things belong to God. I don't understand why my dear little sister died at 26 and a half, sweet, beautiful Christian, but God understands. I don't understand a lot of things that go on in the world, but I understand that God has given us his word, that he doeth all things well. And the remnant has the Bible, the word of God. These 66 books give us all that God wants us to know about himself, about life, about the future. What more can you ask than to have a Bible? Cling to it, hold to it dearly, never neglect it. Do not worship it, but make it a part of your life. The secret things belong to God, but the things that are revealed belong to us and to our children forever. One day I was sitting in my study as a pastor. The telephone rang. I picked it up. On the other end of the line was the voice of a lady who was a complete stranger. And all of a sudden, she started to ask me a lot of questions. Sounded almost like an ordination council. Said, do you believe this? Do you believe that? Do you believe the Bible? Do you preach the Bible? Do you believe in Christ's second coming? Do you preach the second coming? And on she went. And then I learned what it was all about. She had been reared in a church that was all formalism, where never the Bible was honored. And she grew up as a young lady with a keen mind and had never seen a Bible, even though she'd gone to church much of her life. Just before she'd called me, she had been in the hospital for some operation, I presume. And on convalescence, she found a Bible in the room. She had never seen one before in all her life. And she began reading it and was completely intrigued by what she read. Light dawned upon her life, and she determined she was going to find a church and a preacher that believed the Bible and taught the Bible. I could answer her questions. Finally, I said to her, I think you've come to the end of your search. Come and hear me preach. No obligation. You don't have to join the church. Just come and listen. The next Sunday she was there. And she came. And about the third Sunday, when the invitation was given, she came forward confessing Christ as her Savior. Amen. Then her children came. After a while, her husband came. He was rather a hard nut to crack, but God got a hold of him, and the whole family was saved and baptized, became an integral part of the church. You don't know how happy I was that day, that I was a Bible preacher, that I had a message from the book, and that I could say to that dear inquiring woman, yes, I believe the Bible. I believe that God has spoken, and every word of it is true. Wonderful, marvelous truth in the Word of God. And I say to you, young people, if our Lord tarry, and you go out into the world where much of America is drifting down toward Sodom and Gomorrah, cling to the Bible. Don't be ashamed of the Bible. Quote it and speak of it. I once took a course in early American religious history, and it said of the early Baptists, whenever you would meet a Baptist on the road, riding in his wagon, he would shout a Bible verse at you. Don't be afraid to quote the Word of God, for it is the sword of the Spirit, and the power of God is in the words of this blessed and wonderful book. The Bible is a source of life. Psalm 19, the first part, speaks of the heavens declaring the glory of God, and the firmament showing his handiwork. And then mid-Psalm, it says, the law of the Lord is perfect, converting the soul. There is more to life than what you see in God's creation. The law of the Lord converteth the soul. Romans chapter 1 has a very graphic and pitiful picture of humankind who reject God and fall into all kinds of sexual sins, the sins of sodomy that were characteristic of Sodom and Gomorrah. When I took New Testament Greek in college, our dear old professor was an old-fashioned sort of a chap, and he said to the class, that part of the first chapter of Romans is so utterly dreadful and indecent that we're not going to try to translate it in class. I've never forgotten that. A description of a lost world outside of Christ, who had no hope, no Bible, no God, no confidence of heaven, only the evils of life living in a human body down here upon the earth. The remnant has a book called the Bible. And we are Bible Christians. And there has been a great war going on in America for more than 50 years. Over the Bible. The Barna Corporation recently took a survey of most of the larger denominations of a Protestant sort in America and came up with a surprising statistic that a large number of pastors in these denominations did not believe the Bible. Why they were pastors, I do not know. Think of their people waiting to be fed, Sunday after Sunday coming to church and given a stone instead of bread. What condemnation God will bear upon them. Is the Bible true? We are believers. We have found it to be the Word of God for us. Wonderful truth, wherewithal shall a young man cleanse his way? By taking heed to thy word. Thy word have I hid in my heart, that I might not sin against thee. And do you remember, faith cometh by hearing, and hearing by the word of God. My last pastorate, there came to our church one Sunday a woman and her two daughters. I had never seen them before. I think she was attracted to the large lady Bible class that was taught by a missionary who had retired. And they kept coming. And then I learned that the husband in the family, who ran the newspaper stand at the courthouse in our city, drove his wife and daughters to church, parked outside, and read the Sunday paper while I was preaching inside. But something happened. He noticed the people coming to our church. In contrast to the hoi polloi and the motley crew that passed by his newsstand at the courthouse day after day, the people were fairly well dressed. And there was a certain contentment and peace on their faces, completely different than many that he saw day after day in his work. And then he noticed something else. They were carrying a book. It was called the Bible. He was so intrigued by it that he left his Sunday paper and started coming to church. Good testimony, was it not? And after a few Sundays of his being there, I called in their home and I chatted with the wife and daughters, who by that time had accepted Christ as Savior. And I said, "Tom, have you ever accepted Christ as your personal Savior?" To my surprise, he said, "Yes." I said, "When?" He said, "The other Sunday, I heard you quote a verse from Jesus who said, 'I am the way, the truth, and the life. No man cometh unto the Father but by me.' And when I heard that, I came God's way and accepted Jesus as my Savior." He followed his wife and daughters into the baptistry, became faithful, loyal members of the church. The Word of God is quick and powerful and sharper than any two-edged sword. And it is God's instrument in bringing people to himself. Wonderful thing we have when we hold the Bible. We people of the remnant who have this book, which has power to change lives, change society, and fill heaven with poor lost souls washed in the blood of the Lamb, the Lord Jesus Christ. You young people are privileged to be in this wonderful school, a school that believes the Bible. Not true in America of all schools. Not all religious schools believe the Bible. You may have been reading or hearing over the air about the dreadful scandal at the University of Idaho. They were caught in recruiting fellows for the football team by giving them drinks and getting them drunk and then offering them sinful women. It became a dreadful, dreadful scandal. I heard the president of that school, a woman, a large university, say, "This is life on the university campus. When you come to a university like this, you get drunk. When you have a party, and you do things you might not otherwise do. And when you sober up, it doesn't seem to make much difference." And then she said, "That is true of university life all over America. Those universities that have thousands upon thousands upon thousands of students. Oh, there are little bands of believers among them, but it's a different world out there. Our beloved land has drifted so far away from God and the moral standards of the Bible. All that's going on in San Francisco, the gay marriages, and the great palaver that's going on in Washington over same-sex marriages and all that type of thing. Where will we end up? We may be living in the last days, and our Lord will come and break through the sky and gather home his own, and then the great tribulation will fall upon the earth. But we do not know. And in the meantime, we need to pray and propagate the word of God and witness to the saving power of Jesus Christ to a lost and dying world, and to snatch as many as we can as brands from the burning and give them to Jesus. What could God do with this company of people if we were fully yielded to the Spirit of God and our tongues were loosed? God needs the remnant, except he had left a very small remnant. The whole society would become like Sodom and Gomorrah. Do you see the import of that? You are a part of the faithful remnant of the last days. And you have the Bible. Think of that. The world out there doesn't have the Bible. With all of the Bible societies and all of the missionaries that we're sending out and translating the Bible into foreign tongues, yet the great multitudes of people do not have the Word of God. But the remnant has the Bible. And we call ourselves Bible Christians, sometimes fundamentalists. I am a historic fundamentalist. I am a believer in the Bible and the God of the Bible and the Savior of the Bible, and I'm not ashamed of that. It has been my life story. I first preached in high school back in 1920s. And all through these wonderful years, my tongue has been loosed to tell forth the story of Jesus and his love as found in this precious book, the Bible. How can I impress upon you, dear people, the import and the responsibility and the privilege and the honor of being a part of the faithful remnant in a decadent, apostate day that makes sport of the Bible? Don't let it get you down. Honor the God of the book and the book of the God, for you are God's instrument to hold back and stay the downward rush of society into a world like Sodom.
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11: Okay, for the last few evening services, we've been doing somewhat of a mini-series regarding what is revival? What does it look like? Is it something that is approachable, or is this something that God just somewhat randomly at his will bestows on people according to his good pleasure? Okay, so I'm not speaking specifically regarding this story about the right or wrong of it. Okay, so set that aside. But when I was in, I think, first grade, I went to Lincoln Elementary School in Adrian, Michigan. It's a little public school, and so I went there through fifth grade. And they had a raffle, and my parents bought a raffle ticket. So again, I'm not speaking to the morality of raffle tickets, okay? But my parents bought a raffle ticket, and I don't remember what it was for. It was for something that we were doing as a school, and so Dad and Mom bought a raffle ticket. And I can remember I'm in my classroom. My teacher was at that time Mrs. Skeels, and I'm sitting, and we had these class announcements.

prize. I'm telling you, I was so excited to go to the Lincoln Elementary office and receive my prize because I won the raffle. And I went and I said, "Hi, I'm Jeff Redlin." And wow, you won the raffle. I said, "Yeah, you know," and I went, "Just a minute." And they went and they brought me this box. And I'm really pumped about the box because, like, wow, man, there's something cool inside. And I have the box and I looked at it right then. You know, can I look inside? Yes, you can look inside. And I opened it up and it's like, have you ever had one of those wah, wah, wah, wah, wah, wah, wah moments, you know? I'm just telling you, open it up. I'm like, ah, towels. I'm from first grade and I won towels, okay? Now, they were special towels. They were, did any of you remember the old cartoon called Underdog? Yes. Speed of lightning, roar of thunder, something over, something, something, underdog, okay? They were underdog towels. I can remember walking home so dejected, like raffles are stupid, you know? Because I won towels, you know? Sometimes I wonder, and out of all the kids, you know, obviously my ticket was pulled and I won towels. Sometimes I wonder if we don't look at revival almost like who wins the revival raffle. As if there is some random aspect to the supernatural workings of God. In fact, to confirm that, I just received this. And it was really interesting to me because I received an email today. And in the email, someone said at the close, they said, pray for revival to break out here. And I do pray that revival would break out. But the context of the statement seemed to indicate that if God would just interrupt, and if God would just, in a sense, I don't know, draw our raffle ticket, then maybe we could experience revival. And if that is the means by which revival comes, then you and I should, in some way, shape, or form, be really discouraged. So what does it look like? Who does God revive? And how can you and I, without the raffle ticket mentality, how can we approach revival? Remember, we've already said that revival is not some super Christian level. Revival is just a return to the normal Christian life. So how does God take someone who is living at a substandard level spiritually and return or restore them to a place that God would define as normal Christianity? Take your Bible and look at Judges chapter 2. In the book of Judges, you see a basic cycle that is repeated over and over again. In fact, we're going to even see how he addresses the cycle. And the basic pattern is sin, bondage, repentance, and then I don't think we're misstepping or overstepping in any way to say then revival. So we have this sin which brings bondage, and finally when the people are in bondage, they say, Lord, we don't like this. This is not normal life. We've experienced something better than this bondage. So I'd like out of this, and I'm asking the one who has what I need. So the sin that comes brings the bondage. It brings a recognition that there's something better. And then it's repentance. I agree with you. I change my mind. We thought we could worship the array of gods that were before us. We thought we could walk in the way that was most pleasing to us. But God, that way has not proven itself to be pleasing. So we come to this place of repentance. And then there is this repeated over and over again cycle that says, okay, that's revival. So look at how he details it in Judges chapter 2. Let's start in verse number 13. Judges chapter 2, verse 13. And they forsook the Lord and served Baal and Ashtaroth. And the anger of the Lord was hot against Israel. And he delivered them into the hand.

0: of the spoilers that spoiled them, and he sold them into the hands of their enemies round about, so that they could not any longer stand before their enemies. Whithersoever they went out, the hand of the Lord was against them for evil, as the Lord had said and as the Lord had sworn unto them, and they were greatly distressed. Now pause for just a moment. Do you know, this idea of, I'm just going to enjoy my liberty, I have freedom, and you do have freedom. But that freedom, ill-used, always produces what we see here, and it's just repeated over and over. And there's never been, by the way, there's never been in history, whether you stretch out history over long years or only in your own history, and sometimes a matter of months or just a few short years, there's never been a person who's broken this pattern, other than they haven't allowed the pattern to complete. There's never been a person who said, I'm going to defy God and find great freedom. What you found is just bondage to a really bad master. So now look at verse number 16. Nevertheless, the Lord raised up judges which delivered them out of the hand of those that spoiled them. And yet they would not hearken unto their judges, but they went a-whoring after other gods, bowed themselves unto them. They turned quickly out of the way which their fathers walked in, obeying the commandments of the Lord, but they did not so. And when the Lord raised them up judges, then the Lord was with the judge and delivered them out of the hand of their enemies all the days of the judge. For it repented the Lord. Ah, it grieves the Lord because of their groanings by reason of them that oppressed them and vexed them. And it came to pass when the judge was dead, that they returned and corrupted themselves more than their fathers, and following other gods to serve them and to bow down unto them, they ceased not from their own doings nor from their stubborn way. Okay, now fast forward just a little bit, Judges chapter 10. We're gonna see that what God details at the beginning of the book of Judges, he says, okay, now this is the pattern, and we're into the pattern now. Remember, there were 12 different judges that the book details, and we see this pattern just continually over and over again repeated. Look now, down now, Judges chapter 10. Let's start in verse number 10. So they're into the pattern. And the children of Israel cried unto the Lord, saying, we have sinned against thee, both because we have forsaken our God and also served Balaam. And the Lord said unto the children of Israel, did not I deliver you from the Egyptians and from the Amorites, from the children of Ammon, from the Philistines, the Zidonians also, and the Amalekites and the Maonites that did oppress you? And you cried unto me, and I delivered you out of their hand. Yet you have forsaken me and served other gods. Wherefore, I will deliver you no more. Go and cry unto the gods which you have chosen. Let them deliver you in time of your tribulation. And the children of Israel said unto the Lord, we have sinned. Do thou unto us whatsoever seemeth good unto thee. Deliver us only, we pray thee, this day. And they put away the strange gods from among them and served the Lord. And his soul, this is the soul of God, his soul was grieved for the misery of Israel. So we oftentimes start to think that revival is just some sovereign act of God that he bestows somewhat randomly at his choosing. However, the Bible seems to very clearly indicate that it is something other than that. Again, we almost see this very predictable pattern, not only on the part of man, but also on the part of God. Okay, you don't have to turn here, but listen to some of the indications that we get from Scripture as to who is it, who, and how low can you go that God won't hear? Who is it that can actually experience revival? And we see both corporate revival and personal revival addressed in Scripture. Okay, listen to what Zechariah chapter 1, verse 3 says. Therefore say thou unto them, thus saith the Lord of hosts. Now, we're talking about the God of the hosts. This is obviously the God of the individual, but he keeps repeating this. Therefore, say thou unto them, thus saith the Lord of hosts, turn ye unto me, saith the Lord of hosts, and I will turn unto you, saith the Lord of hosts. He says, hey, listen, I'm talking to you. I'm talking to you collectively, corporately. You can experience something. There can be a corporate revival. We've seen them throughout history. We've seen them where there is a moving that actually sweeps through, not only maybe we'd say churches or localities, but then it goes on to states or to nations, to countries. That is the reality, not just of Scripture, that's our own history. So who is it that can experience it? Well, the host can, because he's the Lord of the host. But what if, what if I find myself in the midst of a really godless, rebellious, dug-in, defiant society? Do I have to then just wait for God to get a hold of everybody before God can get a hold of me? Many would say, and I think with good reason, that it's usually God getting hold of the me, the individual, before God actually gets a hold of the corporate body. What does the Bible say regarding that personal aspect? James chapter 4, verse number 8, draw nigh to God and he will draw nigh to you. Cleanse your hands, ye sinners. Purify your hearts, ye double-minded. Be afflicted and mourn and weep. Let your laughter be turned to mourning, your joy to heaviness. Humble yourselves, therefore, in the sight of the Lord, and he shall lift you up. So some people teach that revival is only that sovereign act of God that is completely independent of the actions of his people. And by the way, this would mean that God has no regard for the actions or attitudes of the people. He simply sends revival regardless of man's submission or repentance. I believe a correct view of how God sends revival would be to understand it is a promised response. That God says, I make a promise to you. I'm making a commitment to you that if you do this, I promise you, I will respond. Sometimes we say things like this. We say, you know, God is just so unpredictable. I don't know that that is a completely accurate statement. Maybe God surprises us with the magnitude of his mercy. Maybe God surprises us with the extent of his grace. Maybe God surprises us that he does do that which is exceeding abundantly above, but usually we're just thinking about God in smaller ways than God reveals himself, but not in ways that are completely foreign to God. Have you ever had someone act in a way that is completely out of character for that person? So you see the person and it's like, wow, where did that come from? Do you know God's really not like that? He is far more predictable than sometimes we may let on. And God's telling you, I can tell you now, there is something predictable about how I will respond to you if you will meet these certain stipulations. Okay, so look at some examples of some people. Let me hit some highlights, because these people, to me, if God can do something for them, man, he can do something for me. Okay, the Bible says in 1 Kings chapter 16, the guy's name is Ahab. He's not unfamiliar to us. 1 Kings chapter 16, verse number 30, and Ahab, the son of Omri, did evil in the sight of the Lord above all that were before him. This guy set a record. If you talk about wickedness, there's wicked people, and then Ahab says, hey, listen, I can beat that record. Ahab exceeds the wickedness of those that were before him. Well, how does God treat a guy like Ahab? There's no hope for him. If anybody can't be revived, it's Ahab. The Bible says in 1 Kings chapter 21, beginning in verse 25, but there was none like Ahab, which did sell himself to work wickedness in the sight of the Lord, whom Jezebel, his wife, stirred up. And he did very abominably in following idols according to all things as did the Amorites, who the Lord cast out before the children of Israel. This guy, it says there was nobody like him that sold himself to do wickedness. Listen, you cannot, it really doesn't matter who you are in here. It just doesn't matter. You say, listen, Pastor Redland, if you knew, I play this game. I'm here at church. I'm here at a Christian college. I'm in ministry. I teach or what? People may think, or maybe there's no even hiding. It's I'm wide open. Everybody knows me And there is something about me that is defiant about God. Let me tell you, if you talk about a guy who is defiant towards God, he sold himself. It's like he made a deal with the devil. The guy who sells himself to such wickedness, you just say, listen, if there's any justice, man, write this guy off. Don't let him in on the mercy deal. And what does God do for a guy like Ahab? The Bible says in 1 Kings chapter 21, after he is confronted by Elijah the prophet, it's Elijah goes and he preaches, really just preaches a brief message. You could say it was a sermon. And a guy like Ahab is revived. Look at what he does. The Bible says in 1 Kings chapter 21, beginning in verse number 27, and it came to pass when Ahab heard those words that he rent his clothes and put on sackcloth upon his flesh and fasted and lay in sackcloth and went softly. And the word of the Lord came to Elijah the Tishbite saying, seest thou how Ahab humbleth himself before me? Because he humbleth himself before me, I will not bring the evil in his days. Wow. Seriously, this guy, I mean, Jezebel is his wife. Ahab sells himself and God says, you met the criteria. And God says, I am going to do something of God-like proportion because you answered the call. Do you know, I'm not going to detail his life, but the other guy that actually exceeded Ahab in his wickedness is a guy called Manasseh. And Manasseh reigned longer than any other king in the kingdoms. He reigned for 55 years. There was none that was worse than him. And the Bible says that Manasseh is a guy who fills Jerusalem with blood. I mean, he is so godless. He's offering infant children. The Molech, the god, they would heat the inside up of this false god. He's made out of brass. His arms were stretched out. They'd literally glow. And you could hear the screaming infant children that would be laid upon those arms as they're offering sacrifices to their gods. This is Manasseh. Manasseh is one wicked man. And Manasseh, because he defies God, he finds himself in that cycle, in that terrible circle of sin, of bondage. And you think, is there any hope for a guy like Manasseh? The Bible says in 2 Chronicles chapter 33, beginning in verse number 11, wherefore the Lord brought upon them the captains of the host of the king of Syria, which took Manasseh among the thorns and bound him with fetters and carried him to Babylon. And you know what we're doing when we're reading that? We're like, yes. Good. Have you ever had a person, have you ever been driving down the road before and somebody flies by you? Like you're going, I don't know. Let's say the speed limit is 70 miles an hour and you're going 78 and somebody flies by you going 90. And you're like, oh, that guy's an idiot, okay? And then all of a sudden you're driving down the road a little bit further and you see that guy pulled over by the cops. Do you feel good? I'm like, yeah, 78, okay? You know, it's interesting that their sin is so bad, but my sin is not nearly so bad. And we want them to have justice because their sin is a little bit worse than ours, or maybe a lot worse. And that's what I want for Manasseh, quite honestly. I want Manasseh to have to pay because he's so bad. But that's not how God works. God does not work on my goodness or my, forgive the English, my badness. God works on his goodness and his grace. And notice what he does for a guy like Manasseh. Verse number 12 in 2 Chronicles 33. And when he was in affliction, he besought the Lord his God and humbled himself greatly before the Lord, before the God of his fathers, and prayed unto him. And he was entreated of him and heard his supplication, and brought him again to Jerusalem into his kingdom. Then Manasseh knew that the Lord, he was God. If God extends mercy and restoration, and if you want to call it revival, call it revival. If God will send revival to a guy like Manasseh, I am absolutely confident there's not a person in here who cannot experience personal revival. Okay, so what are some of those common denominators? Just look as we wrap this up. What are some of those common denominators? If your Bibles are still open to Judges, look at Judges chapter 10. And you see them, they're kind of just laid out before us. Judges chapter 10, what does revival look like? Well, Judges chapter 10, the first thing we see, there's acknowledgement and confession of sin. If I want to experience personal revival, there is acknowledgement and confession of sin. That's Judges chapter 10, verse number 15, just the first part. And the children of Israel said unto the Lord, we have sinned. Do you know the predictableness of God that we've talked about? We know 1 John 1:9. We know it's there. If we confess our sin, God is predictable. Predictable. Oh no, man, this is like, you know, you go to the park and you wanna watch the geyser and they call it Old Faithful and it's pretty faithful. Let me tell you, God is absolutely predictable. How is it that we start this process of personal revival? Well, the first thing we do is we just come and we say, God, I agree with you. I've been living somewhat defiantly. I wanted to define my own right and my own wrong. But Lord, I, along with the children of Israel, I just say before you, I have sinned. We can conclude that revival is not just this sovereign act of God unrelated to our attitude, but a promised response to our agreement with God's conditions. I think prior to, the people of Israel would have just said, what's the big deal? All the nations do this. But finally, that bondage brought them to a place where they're saying, we got to ask some important questions. We tried to redefine life based on us, and now we're ready to define life based on God. In Psalm 51, David just continually identifies himself as the problem. I counted them today. I think there are 18 or 19 verses in Psalm 51. There are 34 personal pronouns where David just keeps saying, I, me, my, mine. And he says it over and over and over again. You almost tire, like, David, we get it. But you read through Psalm 51 where David is making confession of his adultery with Bathsheba. He says, forgive me of my blood guiltiness. He has blood on his hands from the murder of Uriah. These are serious things before God. And David just keeps coming. He says, it's me, it's me, it's me. And you know the first thing we do before God, when we say, God, I need reviving. Wilt thou not revive me again? Where does that begin? It begins with an acknowledgement of and confession of sin. We confess it before God. We make it right before man. How many times have you looked back at your life and said, I am at a juncture here. I am at a critical point. There are things that I have to either continually try to suppress and push to the back of my mind, or I'm gonna have to deal with it and it's gonna be uncomfortable. But that scab has to come off because it's not healing right underneath. Have you ever had to just tear off that scab and not just say, God, I'm bringing this before you and thinking it's all done, but God says, great, I'm glad you brought that to me. Now here's what I want you to do. I want you to go deal with the sin. See, if the people are coming and they're saying, God, we've been worshiping Moloch, we've been worshiping Balaam, we've been worshiping Ashtaroth, they don't come before God and say, God, we're sorry, but I'm just gonna put the little statues that I've been putting up over the fireplace, I'm just gonna tuck those away in the closet, but I'm not gonna get to them anymore. God says, no. You utterly destroy those. Let's take care of some things before we go to step number two. So I think often our desire is just to say, okay, God, I acknowledge it's sin. And God says, great, now what are you gonna do about it? Have you ever had to go back to a teacher and say, I cheated in your class? I cheated. Those are hard things to say. Have you ever had to go back to an employer and say to an employer, I took something that didn't belong to me? Or I marked something down regarding my time? Or I've been taking time and it doesn't belong to me? I'm telling you, those are hard things to do. It's not that those things make us righteous. It's just because, Lord, I want to walk with you in righteousness. I can't continue to do these things. Lord, I'm confessing my sin of mental adultery. I'm feeding my mind continually with something that is ever before me. My sin is ever before me. Lord, would you blot out my transgression? Yes, I will. Now, what are you going to do about your phone? Lord, I just want to confess it to you because you told me that you're going to forgive me 70 times seven. I'm going to continue to forgive you. But are you going to hold on to that or are you going to do something about it? See, this idea that, Lord, I do agree, then he says, okay, now let's take a step. What are you going to do? This first idea is its acknowledgement. It is confession of sin. What does that bring? It brings about an unqualified submission. An unqualified submission. It is, Lord, I am taking the hands off the wheel. Have you ever heard the name Paris Reedhead before? Paris Reedhead was what we'd call a revivalist, an evangelist of days gone by. And boy, Paris Reedhead, when he preached, if you listen to some of his old recordings, you'll just hear him go to town. So Paris Reedhead would be preaching. He said an old or a young pastor came to him one time and said, tell me what I need to do. He said, I've got a successful church. I have a wonderful radio ministry. Things are growing. Everything's going great. Tell me what else I need to do to have the power of God. And Reedhead said it felt like he was pulling up in his Cadillac and saying, fill it up with octane. Tell me what do I need to do to really make this thing sing? And he said, I'm telling you, you're asking me the wrong questions. Here's what you need to do. Reedhead told this younger pastor. He said, you slide over into the passenger seat and you tell Jesus that he's the one. He says, no, don't do that. He says, you get in the back seat and you tell Jesus. And he said, no, don't even do that. He says, you get out of the car and tell Jesus to come with you. And you take the key and unlock the trunk. And you crawl in the trunk. This is what Reedhead's telling this young pastor. You crawl in the trunk. And before you slam the lid down, you hand the keys to Jesus and said, okay, Jesus, now you do the driving and slam the trunk shut. He says, that's what you need to do. Do you know what he's saying? He's saying an unqualified submission. Lord, I'll get in the trunk. Because I know me. I know I like to make comments to whoever's driving. And God says, listen, why don't you just let me do the driving? What do we do? Well, first of all, it's this acknowledgement of our sin. Then what is it? It is an unqualified submission. And then what is it? Oh, now the next thing that you see, by the way, Judges 10:15, do thou unto us whatsoever seemeth good unto thee. And then look a little bit further. There's an expectant prayer. Deliver us only, we pray thee this day. Would you just, God, I'm looking to you. And I'm looking to you with expectancy. Deliver us only, we pray, this day. Jesus said you should be expectant when you pray. Ask and ye shall receive. Seek and ye shall find. Knock, it shall be opened unto you. How many times have you gone, how many of you know which parent to ask for certain things? Do you know which one? Like, you don't go to say, hey, mom, would it be okay if I got a gun?
1: No.
0: Okay, so, but you go to talk to you, hey, dad, can I get a gun? Yeah, I'll get a big one, you know? And so there's this idea of you just know who to, dad, can I get shoes? Listen, when I was a kid, we wore the shoe boxes. Okay, so you know that kind of a thing. And mom, I just need some shoes. Yes, you do, dear. Okay, so you know who to ask. And do you know why you know who to ask? Because you know the character of the one you're asking. And when you know the character of the God that you're speaking to, doesn't God desire to revive a substandard Christian life and return it to the full vibrancy and fullness that he desires his children to have? There's some expectancy about our prayer. God, I know you. I know your nature. I know your character. I'm coming to ask. And then the last thing is just obedient steps of faith. I know we touched on this, and so I won't belabor it, but when we confess, I'm acknowledging. And then God says, okay, here's the demonstration of faith. Faith is always accompanied by action, always. Faith says, okay, Lord, go march around Jericho. Okay, Lord, I have faith. Faith is purely what brought the walls of Jericho down. Not their marching, not their shouting, only their obeying. And you know what he says to us? He says, okay, do you want me to revive you? Here's my plan. Acknowledge your sin. Just say, okay, God, I see what it is. I acknowledge, I confess it. Unqualified submission. Lord, I'm in the trunk. You drive. You tell me what you want to do. Expectant prayer. And then there's obedient steps of faith. God, forgive me of my pride. I'm living like I've actually acquired some ability or skill or talent or appearance apart from your grace in giving it. So Lord, help me to take actionable steps to walk humbly, not coward, not lifting my head, but confidently, knowing that these gifts you've infused in me, endued me with something. Let me use it, but let me never forget that it came from you. My sin of worry, God, I'm living like you've not provided me with what I need. As if you are something other than a really good father. So I'm gonna take steps. Lord, I'm gonna live like I have everything I need from the hand of a good father. Lord, my sin of coveting, I cheated on this because I wanted something that I wasn't willing to put the effort in to get. And I'm gonna take some actionable steps. I'm gonna, because I have faith, I want what you want. That is, I want restoration with you. And I want restoration with you more than I am fearful of the consequences. When we start to come to that place, we just start asking the question, Lord, what's the next step that you're asking me to take? And maybe it simply begins with a bent knee. God does desire us to be a people living the normal Christian life. And he has fully provisioned us to live it. If there's something that is substandard about our life, it is clearly not God's fault. And by God's grace, may we say, Lord, may it no longer be mine. Help me to live the normal Christian life.
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3: I'm reading tonight from Romans, the 6th chapter, and so if you have your Bibles, I ask you to turn to Romans, the 6th chapter, and now that you're fully comfortable, I'll ask you to stand up for the reading of the Word of the Lord, and then you may sit down again if you don't mind. Romans chapter 6, and I'll begin reading in verse number 1. It is an honor and a privilege to be back here. Bible conference this year. I do not take this for granted, and I'm looking at my watch, and as Elizabeth Taylor said to her 9th husband, I won't keep you long. Okay, Romans 6, verse number 1. Romans 6, verse number 1. What shall we say then? Shall we continue in sin that grace may abound? God forbid, how shall we that are dead to sin live any longer therein? Know ye not that so many of us as were baptized into Jesus Christ were baptized into his death? Therefore we are buried with him by baptism in the death, that like as Christ was raised up from the dead by the glory of the Father, even so we also should walk in newness of life. For if we've been planted together in the likeness of his death, we shall be also in the likeness of his resurrection. Knowing this, that our old man is crucified with him, that the body of sin might be destroyed, that henceforth we should not serve sin. For he that is dead is freed from sin. Now if we be dead with Christ, we believe that we shall also live with him. Knowing that Christ, being raised from the dead, dieth no more, death hath no more dominion over him. For in that he died in a sin once, but in that he liveth unto God. Likewise, reckon ye also yourselves to be dead indeed unto sin, but alive unto God through Jesus Christ our Lord. Let not sin therefore reign in your mortal body, that ye should obey it in the lusts thereof. Neither yield ye your members as instruments of unrighteousness unto sin, but yield yourselves unto God as those that are alive from the dead, and your members as instruments of righteousness unto God. For sin shall not have dominion over you, for you are not under the law, but under grace. What then shall we sin because we are not under the law, but under grace? God forbid. Know ye not that to whom ye yield yourselves servants to obey, his servants you are to whom ye obey, whether of sin and the death or of obedience unto righteousness? But God be thanked that ye were the servants of sin, but ye have obeyed from the heart that form of doctrine which was delivered you. Being then made free from sin, ye became the servants of righteousness. I speak after the manner of men, because of the infirmity of your flesh. For as ye have yielded your members servants to uncleanness and to iniquity unto iniquity, even so now yield your members servants to righteousness unto holiness. For when ye were the servants of sin, you were free from righteousness. What fruit had ye then in those things whereof ye are now ashamed? For in those things is death. But now being made free from sin and become servants to God, ye have your fruit unto holiness and the end everlasting life. For the wages of sin is death. But the gift of God is eternal life through Jesus Christ our Lord. Isn't that a great chapter? Let's remain standing. We'll have a word of prayer and then be seated, please. Father God, we thank you for this opportunity to be back at Pensacola Christian College for this annual Bible conference. There have been so many wonderful, marvelous things that we personally have seen you do in these conferences. But Lord, we cannot live off yesterday's manna. We cannot live off yesterday's bread. We pray for fresh bread today. We pray for the anointing of the Spirit to be upon me. And please be with thy servant in just a little while who will be following us. Be with Dr. Box and give him that the pleasure of your anointing as well. And when it's all said and done, may we be able to leave here saying, I was glad when they said to me, let us go into the house of the Lord. God, give us some shoe leather Christianity. Help us to walk in this truth in Jesus' name and for Christ's sake. Amen. You may be seated, please. I've always loved the study of aeronautics. By far and away, the high watermark of worldwide aviation came not when the Wright brothers took their little flight on that beach at Kitty Hawk. And although it was a momentous event, not even when Charles Lindbergh took that fateful flight across the Atlantic Ocean first solo to do so. And even when Alan Shepard went up, and then John Glenn, these were great events. But by far and away, and even including all of the Challenger and Columbus and all the space shuttle missions, we have never in the history of the world had anything to ever come close to the acme of accomplishment than in July 1969, when Buzz Aldrin, Neil Armstrong, and Michael Collins went to the moon for the very first time. And some of you are old enough to remember where you were. I definitely do. When Armstrong took that one small step for man, that one giant leap for mankind. Now, when they came back to Earth, we have not had that kind of celebration, even at the end of Vietnam. But the only thing that could even compare with that celebration, if you remember, ticker tape parades and so on, would have been World War II, the victory after World War II, when the GI soldiers came home. These three men became celebrities. What a feat it was. As Michael Collins went around the moon in the Columbia module and the Eagle landed, you remember the very first word from the face of the moon, don't you? Houston. Didn't say Pensacola. Houston. Brother Box didn't say Fort Worth or Dallas or DeSoto. That sounds funny. DeSoto, the Eagle has landed. But anyway. Houston, Tranquility Base here. The Eagle has landed. What an event. When those three men came back, they were treated like several celebrities, like royalty. In 1979, Buzz Aldrin was interviewed by a reporter that believed that she was going to get the scoop of her lifetime, and she may have. While interviewing Buzz Aldrin, she asked this question. She made a statement first about how far we've come, and boy, we have. The moonshot changed everything. The reason you have calculators in your pockets, the reason you have computers and laptops, basically are because of the investigation and the inventions that took place in the Mercury, Gemini, and Apollo space exploration missions. The reason your vacuum cleaners are lightweight, the reason we have coating on our frying pans is because of the technology that went into getting the men on the moon. This is hard to believe, but do you realize that in July of 69, they went to the moon, walked on the moon, and came back with, are you ready for this? Commodore technology. There is more sophisticated technology in the computers in a Ford Taurus dashboard than what got man to the moon and back. And I'm not exaggerating, not one bit. These were brave men. I mean, they went to the moon with IBM Selectric technology, you know. Mainframe. In July of 69, Buzz Aldrin was interviewed, and the reporter said how far we've come and how things have changed since you've been first on the moon. She said, Mr. Aldrin, give us some insight about how far we've come and where we are right now. I need to say something parenthetically. Buzz Aldrin, in those 10 years following that moonshot, lost his mind twice and lost his family. His answer was transparent and candid and most telling. Dr. Horton, Buzz Aldrin looked at the reporter and said, well, they taught us how to walk on the moon, but nobody told us how to live on the earth. They taught us how to walk on the moon, but nobody told us how to live on the earth. I don't think that Thoreau is the watermark that we want to aim for when it comes to philosophy or when it comes to our belief system. But probably the most truthful thing that Henry David Thoreau ever said was toward the end of his life when he was reflecting, looking into the water and the pebbles in the bottom of the little pond that he was looking at. And here's what he said. How sad to come to the end of one's life only to find he never lived. In Bible-believing Christianity, your kind of Christianity, my kind of Christianity that we, many of us, were reared up in, it seems like we have done well in getting our youth to the Lord Jesus Christ, making sure that their names are recorded in heaven. So if you died right now, son, if you died right now, daughter, where would you go? I'd go to heaven, Daddy. Why? Because I've prayed the sinner's prayer. We're going to heaven, but many of us don't know how to live on the earth. We're saved by the grace of God, but we don't know how to live on the earth. Jesus said in John 10, in verse number 10, the thief cometh not but for to steal and to kill and destroy, but I am come that they might have life and that they might have it more abundantly. The life that we have in Jesus is more abundant. It's not just a fire escape out of hell, and it is that. Thanks be to God. But it is a more abundant life now. It just doesn't take us to the sweet by and by. It gives us life in the nasty now and now. It's a good life. It's the best life that anybody can live. That is knowing Jesus Christ personally. You know, speaking of technology, I still don't quite have the hang of things. I remember when I was first trying to operate a printer, I wanted to get 10 pages copied down, and I clicked something and nothing happened, and I clicked something again and nothing. I ended up clicking about 60 times, and before I knew it, I was going to have 60 pages coming out. Man, I started screaming. The youngest son's now wife, young lady, was in the office. I said, oh, come quick. I talk to this and tell it not to do this. I mean, confusion as paper was coming everywhere. See, I kept clicking on that start button. I kept clicking on that button, and I was creating confusion. So many times what happens in our Christian experience, we have no relationship with Christ after we get saved. And so we go to youth camp sometimes. or we'll come to a Bible conference like this and we take it for granted, since I'm not living that Christian experience, I just need to hit the reset button again. I just need to be born again. You know, Jesus said you must be born again, not you must be born again and again and again and again and again and again. Being saved is not difficult. Jesus said, matter of fact, you're going to become as a child to believe. Trust and obey, for there's no other way. And really, looking this thing over, I'm convinced that many kids, many young people especially, go in the doubt because they have not activated all of the life that's in Jesus already. Why, as I look back now, all I had to do is click and then just wait a little while, and it will fall into place, and it'll tell me what to do next. And then another little screen will say, do you want all 10 pages or do you want one page? Okay, now I got the little screen. Now I'll go from this screen to that screen. But instead of waiting for that next screen to tell me what to do, I got hitting that reset button. Do it. Print. And this is where some of you are right now. I'm not right. I'm not living good. Gotta get saved. And I'll tell some, asking, I said, when'd you get saved? Well, I'm not sure. At the last youth camp, before that, I made a decision. And then I got saved over there. Somewhere in there, I got saved. You know, probably you got saved the first time. If you meant business with Christ, He doesn't give us some gigantic hoop to jump through that we could not understand. I am amazed at the number of children that are declared not mentally on the same level of other kids. I mean kids that have IQs of 60 that can believe on the Lord Jesus Christ. And yet I'll meet people that would be deemed geniuses that are having a problem. Well, why am I not so happy, and why am I not living in the victory that is supposed to be mine? I'm going to speak to you on this subject, but I may take it so auspicious a title, How to Live on the Earth. You're saved by the grace of God and you're going to heaven. I'm not trying to get anybody here more saved than you already are. You're either saved or lost. If you're saved, you're saved, and you're saved forever. Jesus said, all that the Father giveth me shall come to me, and him that cometh to me, I will in no wise cast out. You know what that means in Greek? It means no way, Jose. It means once you're saved forever. John 5:24, verily, verily, I say unto you, he that heareth my word and believeth him that sent me hath everlasting life and shall not come into condemnation, which is judgment, but is passed from death into life. Please allow me to say, if you're not saved, nobody here more than these men on the platform or myself would love to see you get saved. If you haven't truly trusted Christ, then trust Christ. But if you have trusted Christ, you don't need to trust Him again. Just start living the Christian life. How can we do that? How can we live on the earth? Number one, come to the place of finding out. In our text of Romans chapter 6, it says that, shall we continue in sin that grace may abound? Verse number 1, he says, God forbid, how shall we that are dead to sin live any longer therein? Know ye not that as so many of us were baptized into Jesus Christ, were baptized into his death? When you were saved, you were placed into Jesus Christ by grace through faith. Therefore, because of that, we are buried with him by baptism into death. That like as Christ was raised up from the dead by the glory of the Father, even so we should walk, we also should walk in newness of life. For if we've been planted together in the likeness of his death, we shall all be also in the likeness of his resurrection. Then he says this, knowing this. This is our finding out point. Knowing what? That our old man is crucified with him, that the body of sin might be destroyed, that henceforth we should not serve sin. If we're going to live on earth, we got to come to this place of finding out what? That the old man is crucified. He's crucified. I die daily is appropriating that which has already taken place. The Bible says in Galatians 2 and verse number 20, I am crucified with Christ. Nevertheless, I live, yet not I, But Christ liveth within me. And the life which I now live in the flesh, I live by the faith of the Son of God, who loved me and gave himself for me. He died, I died. He rose, I rose. We are inextricably linked with him forever, according to what it says there. Isn't that good? I mean, that's a fact. Now, to the world, we're crazier than bed bugs and hot ashes. A kid was 18 years of age when he gave his heart to Christ from a very affluent home. His parents were concerned, and they thought that he was acting so different that he had lost his mind. They took him to a shrink, and the shrink said to him, said, well, tell me, son, first of all, let's ask him basic questions. Where were you born? He said, which time, Doc? I've been born twice. He said, help me, son. Who's your father? He said, which one? I got an earthly father, got a heavenly father. He said, well, where's your home, son? He said, which one? I got an earthly home, I got a heavenly home. For it was all over, the shrink needed a shrink. He couldn't understand him. See, we're in this world, but not of this world. We're saved by the grace of God. Our citizenship is in heaven, whence also we look for the Savior, the Lord Jesus Christ, who shall change our vile body, that it may be fashioned like unto his glorious body, according to the working whereby he's able also even to subdue all things unto himself. But this citizenship of mine is in heaven. Glory to God. I'm really not all here. It's confirmed. They're coming to take me away, but we are. Speaking of insane asylum, there was a guy in there that was in a gunfight, imaginary gunfight, and he felt like the other guy got the draw on him. He collapsed. Somebody said, get up. He's saying, I can't. I'm dead. Now, he walked around, but he wouldn't communicate with people. They'd say, hey, what's going on with you? He says, well, don't talk to me. I'm a dead person. Finally, a doctor brought him in the office, said, I want to ask you a question. Yes, sir. Are you dead? He said, yes, I'm dead. He said, do dead men bleed? He said, no, sir. Then he grabbed his finger real quick and got one of those little pricks that you take blood with, and he pricked his finger and it started bleeding. He said, well, what do you think about that? He said, what do you know? Dead men do bleed, don't they? You could not convince him otherwise. Look, can you imagine, now this is not totally hypothetical. In 1973, they got a couple of Japanese soldiers out of the caves in the Philippines really believing that World War II was still going on. They were afraid to come out because if they came out and the Americans were there, they'd be arrested. If the Japanese were there, they'd be shot for being traitors. So they stayed in there. 1973. I mean, like 20 years after the war, and they're still eating berries and leaves in the cave. But imagine a guy comes in here with a World War II uniform on and he says, man, I'm glad to see y'all meeting together. Would you pray for victory over Hitler and the Axis forces? Let me give you a test, students. Should we A, pray for victory over Hitler and the Axis forces, or shall we B, give the man some information? Good. I see some of you lipping. B, that's right. You're right. B, you're very intelligent out there. Give him some information. And we might pray for him while we're at it, you know. No, we don't have to pray for victory over a foe that's been defeated. We don't have to pray to get victory. When Christ Jesus died on the cross and said, it is finished, he meant it. He said, the prince of this world is judged. And now if any man be in Christ, he's a new creature. Old things are passed away. Behold, all things have become new. And how many times people in revival meetings and many times at youth camp will crawl to the altar saying, I've tried everything. Please pray for me to get the victory. I said, I'll pray for you to enjoy the victory. You've got the victory. You don't have to earn the victory. It was bought by the blood of Jesus Christ. You have the victory. Start walking in it. What do you know? Dead men do believe, don't they? You can live a righteous life through the power of the living Christ. I'm dead, but Christ lives within me. Knowing this, that our old man is crucified. If knowing is finding out, then that word reckon, that's facing up. I love that word reckon. Please forgive me for not giving a good in of Jesus between verses 7 and 11, but to save time, let's jump right to 11. Likewise, reckon you also yourselves to be dead indeed unto sin, but alive unto God through Jesus Christ our Lord. Reckon's a good word. It's a good Southern colloquial word. Amen. Hey, Johnny, you want to go to town? Yeah, I reckon so. Hey, Johnny, you want a Dr. Pepper? I reckon I do, yeah. Now, reckon in Southern colloquialism means maybe I do, maybe I don't, maybe I will, maybe I won't. But in the archaic, thundering diction of the Authorized Version, reckon was an accountant's term. Let me explain to you. Years ago, when we started the church from scratch and we had to kind of pinch pennies and so on, I was balancing the checkbook. Oh, what a blessing that is, isn't it? And Barbara says, at that time, we have four kids, but at that time we had two kids. And he said, Johnny, how about the girls and us? You go to McDonald's. I said, my kind of place. I said, Barbara, I don't have a penny. I said, let me balance the checkbook and see how much we have in bank, and then we'll have to go get some money out of the bank and go to McDonald's. That was before ATM cards. Good thing I didn't have one probably at that time. Because I balanced a checkbook and I found out, wow, I don't even have enough money to pay off the rest of the bills. We didn't go to McDonald's that night. We stayed at home and ate my favorite, oatmeal. And toast, and the next day, bologna and crackers. Ooh, man, I'm telling you, high on the hog. And I mean, for 3 days, I was feeling kind of like down in the dumps about not even having money to take our babies to McDonald's. What kind of life is that? No quarter pounder with cheese. Great day in the morning. Can't even get a Dr. Pepper to go. I was going to go downtown for a hospital visit, and my idea of a good hospital visit was a Dr. Pepper between my legs and a full tank of gas. I had $1 left. Couldn't get a Dr. Pepper. I had to use that $1 to get $1. Yes, kids, $1's worth of gas. Yes. Yes. So I pumped my $1's worth of gas, and I went to pay for it, and I pulled out my last dollar and stuck to my last dollar bill. I don't even know if they use these still, but was a little rectangular sheet of paper, just a tad smaller than the dollar bill. It was what is called a deposit slip. $262.73. Wow. I grabbed my checkbook register and I began to look at my checkbook register and I didn't see that I had added it in. So I went home. He said, what about the guy in the hospital? Let the dead bury their dead. I gotta find out what's in that bank. And you know, when you, the old fashioned way, balancing the checkbook with a pencil and everything, and I'm balancing the checkbook out, add all deposits since the date of the statement. The date of the statement, the 11th of the month, the date of the deposit, the 13th of the month. You know what I did? I pulled on my pencil, $262.72, however much it was. Paid off my $2. You know what I did? I reckoned it so. It was in there the whole time. I just didn't know it. So when I added it up, I reckoned it to be so. Paid off my $2 and said to Barbara, get the girls. Forget about McDonald's. We're going to Luby's. Fried shrimp, okra, iced tea, apple pie. Bring it, baby. We're partying. What about the guy in the hospital? Glorious resurrection. We'll see him tomorrow. Tomorrow is another day, but anyway. You see what I'm saying? Now, I was walking around for 3 days feeling very, very poor, but in fact, I was very rich. I was loaded to the gill. I could fill up my car with gas. I could go to Luby's and McDonald's. We could even go to Chuck E. Cheese. I'm telling you, man. It changed everything when I reckoned it to be so. This is what Paul is saying. You died to that old self when you accepted Jesus Christ and Christ Jesus moved into you. He is there. He's not going to get in you any more than he is. He's not going to save you any more than you are. You don't need a new salvation. You just need to let your condition catch up with your position. You're seated with Christ in heavenly places. Now act like it. Boy, my son just called me, this is no joke, last night. Dad, we've been searching the family tree. Dad, this is unreal. We go straight back to Edward I of England. Boy, I woke up this morning, I said, Barbara, Edward I of England. It's my grandfather. How about breakfast in bed, baby? No. She goes, I'm kin to Charlemagne, so get it yourself, you know. But it really does change everything when we reckon this to be so. You know, one of the most beautiful stories I've ever heard is told about a little boy. The son of Marie Antoinette and King Louis of France. I got this from Tom Malone many, many years ago. And I'll never forget this story. Great, great story. Of course, they beheaded King Louis and they beheaded Marie Antoinette. And they brought the little Dauphin. He was about 5 years of age at the time, had little blonde curls, a beautiful little child. And they actually went so far as to place his head on the block and they began to raise the guillotine blade. And someone says, stop, let's have some fun with him. And they took him to the dirtiest, most dark, dismal section of Paris, France. And there they put him in the hold of a lady called the Old Mag, a woman called the Old Mag, where all kind of things took place. It was a brothel. It was a drunkard's den. It was a place of ill repute to the max. And there they tried to make him eat vile food that he was not used to eating. They tried to coerce vulgarities on the little boy, and he would not consent. And hundreds of people would come by during the day just to see the prince child.

If knowing is finding out and reckoning is facing up, let me hurry, please. It says in verse number 13, yield, neither yield your members as instruments of unrighteousness and sin. I love this. But yield yourselves unto God as those that are alive from the dead, and your members as instruments of righteousness unto God. If knowing is finding out and reckoning is facing up, then yielding, that's starting in. I like what one lady said. How do you live the Christian life? She said, I just throw myself out of gear and let the Lord do the pushing. We yield to the higher power that's in Jesus Christ, the greater strength that's in Jesus Christ. For when I'm weak, through Him I can be strong, and I can say I can do all things through Christ who strengtheneth me. Let me hasten to close in verse 17. But God be thanked that you were the servants of sin, but you have obeyed from the heart that form of doctrine which was delivered you. If knowing is finding out and reckoning is facing up and yielding is starting in, then obeying. But here it is, obeying from the heart. That's going on. Remember, Hebrews says in chapter 6, let us therefore go on. And how do we obey? Watch this. We obey from the heart. A friend of mine was asked, would you ever cheat on your wife? He said, would I ever cheat on my wife? He said, boys, when you got a Cadillac in the driveway, you don't go around stealing Volkswagens. I appreciate the fact that this man loved his wife, but I want to say something to you. In this life, we better know what it is to love Jesus and know who Jesus is and who we are in Jesus, because the things of this world will be pulling you everywhere you go. So you need to learn to obey Him from the heart because you love Him. How many remember Telly Savalas, a guy named Kojak, combed his hair very similar to me? Dr. Paul Van Gorder says that Telly Savalas got on an airplane, and he was very curt with everyone. He was up there in the first class. Paul Van Gorder was in the coach, and he could see through the curtains. And Savalas said, I'm on holiday, and I want to be left alone. And so the plane ascended and began to level off. Dr. Van Gorder said, a well-dressed, distinguished gentleman, about 35 years of age, crossed the cabin, and he said, you know, Mr. Savalas, Greece is so proud of you. Savalas' genealogy was from Greece, and said, I wonder, could I just sit here for a few minutes and talk to you, sir? I'd like to ask you some questions. He said, maybe you didn't hear me when I got on the plane here. I want to be left alone. Buzz off, buddy. And so he crossed over, and about 7 hours later, it's now 45 minutes before they would be starting to touch down. The young man walked across the first class again and said, Mr. Savalas, I have left you alone, sir, but I have a couple of questions I want to ask you. Could I have about 3 minutes? I promise no more than 5 minutes of your time, sir. Would that be okay? He says, maybe you don't understand what it means when I say buzz off. That's American for leave me alone. Buzz off, buddy. He said, Mr. Savalas, I'm sorry, and here's what I promise. I'm sorry I disturbed you, and I promise you I will never do this again. Forgive me. He crossed and sat down. True story. Dr. Paul Van Gorder said the plane landed, and Savalas began to get off the plane, and a short little stewardess put her hands right in front of him and said, sir, no one deplanes before His Majesty. True story. The 35-year-old gentleman across the way that wanted to talk to Savalas was the king of Greece. And he walked off the plane, and Savalas had already cussed because he looked out the window and he saw the reporters and said, I'm not giving interviews. And Van Gorder could hear him say that. I'm not giving interviews. I'm here for holiday. Well, they weren't there to interview him. They were there to talk to the king. I want you to imagine Savalas walking off the plane and dropping his head. His holiday in Greece could have perhaps been spent in the palace, but instead, he'll probably have the best hotel he could find. I wonder, has Jesus been crossing the busy aisle of your life? And you've been so busy. You've been busy doing good things, even things for the glory of God. I mean, even making good grades. But some of you have even allowed social activities and other things to get in the way of your prayer time. And the Lord's crossed the busy aisle of your life and said, can we talk a few minutes? And in essence, you've said, buzz off, Lord. What you don't realize is that that communion with the Lord Jesus Christ makes the Christian experience real. Like one old dear African preacher said, if God is dead, why wasn't I invited to the funeral since I'm next of kin? He said, if God is dead, who are His pallbearers? Railing against the liberals that were saying there was no God or God is dead. And he said, and if God is dead, who did I talk to this morning? See, when we commune with the Lord, He is so close to us, we learn to love Him in the communion time with the Word of God and in prayer, and then we understand who He is. We begin to see Him for who He is. The pure in heart shall see God. And our goal for you that are saved is not to get more saved, but just be as you are.

0: You are saved and separated from this world and in communion with the Lord, obeying, not because somebody's twisting your arm, but because you love Him. You had communion with Him today and He told you, this is the way, walk ye in it. Don't tell Him to buzz off. Say, come on in, Jesus. Tell me anything you want me to hear. And can I talk to you while I'm at it?
1: Up next, a sermon from the former pastor of Campus Church, Dennis McBride, on Rejoice Pulpit.
2: Matthew chapter 27, I would like to attempt, although I didn't know that was the song he was going to sing, I'd like to attempt to answer that question. Churches all over the world this morning are celebrating what we call Palm Sunday. Palm Sunday marks that point in the life of Jesus Christ when he had his triumphant entry into Jerusalem. People threw down palm fronds in front of him and even their own clothing and shouted, Hosanna, Hosanna to the King. A word that means save now, save now. The problem was they wanted to be saved from Roman oppression, and Jesus came to save them from the penalty and the consequences of sin. It's also the week that begins what we call Passion Week, passion meaning suffering, as the Lord entered into that week, culminating with his death on Calvary. And we are so very thankful for the price that he paid for us. Critics who would do anything to throw the Word of God away make this comment about the trial and the crucifixion and the resurrection of Jesus Christ. They say this, you can't trust the narrative about that because the men that testified to it had a personal interest in making the death of Jesus Christ have a definite spiritual meaning and effect. Well, those men don't know God and they don't love this book. And they're looking for lots of reasons to throw it away and not have to listen to it. And I do not adhere to that argument. I do not even say that argument needs to be answered. I certainly don't cringe from it or back up from it. But I will say this. Even if you did buy that argument, there is a voice that cannot be denied using that logic and that thinking. Matthew chapter 27, look at verse 50. Jesus, when he had cried again with a loud voice, yielded up the ghost, and behold, the veil of the temple was rent in twain from the top to the bottom, and the earth did quake, and the rocks rent, and the graves were opened, and many bodies of the saints which slept arose. And he came out of the graves after his resurrection and went into the holy city and appeared unto many. Now when the centurion and they that were with him watching Jesus saw the earthquake and those things that were done, they feared greatly, saying, truly, this was the Son of God. Look with me this morning at this centurion's experience. See him as he is in what he went through as a unique individual who was an eyewitness to the death of Jesus Christ. Understand, first of all, this man is a combat veteran. The Roman army had a rule. You were not sent into an area as an occupation force, and that's what he is, until you had seen combat. They just did not send rookie soldiers into hot spots. You had to have seen combat somewhere before they would send you to an area like Jerusalem, which I'm sure the Romans felt immediately was a hot spot. He was a man of violence. He was a man of blood. There's nothing soft about this man. There's nothing sentimental about this man. He's a soldier through and through. Hoorah! There he is. He'd risen through the ranks to command 100 Roman soldiers. What a tremendous responsibility that was. Roman soldiers were expensive to train and to keep at their post and to supply with all the, frankly, high technology weapons that Rome had. And he was given the responsibility of 100 of those men. He is steeped, as all Romans were, in the legends and mythology of his people. He was totally unconcerned about the gods of Palestine. He didn't care if you called that god Jehovah or Adonai or Zeus. Didn't matter to him. Your god was inferior. If your god was not inferior, then why were the Romans able to take your land? He didn't care anything for these gods. If he thought about the religious beliefs of the Jewish faith at all, it was with scorn and rejection and with his personal sense of superiority to their beliefs. Throughout the night and early morning, there had been quite a bit of tumult. There had been torch-led crowds and mobs that went from house to judgment hall back and forth through the night, and he had to keep an eye on that. And as the morning broke, the crowd became even larger and looked like it was even more out of control. It's his job to keep an eye on that mob and make sure things don't get out of control. He would have known nothing about the trial of Jesus Christ. He would have known nothing about the reasons for his condemnation. He would have been unconcerned about the merits or the lack of merit of the charges that were brought against him. On the day that the judge finally said, "Crucify him," he was simply brought in, and this man was delivered to him, and he was told to go crucify him. That was a familiar chore. He'd done that before. He was probably in charge of the scourging, made sure it was done as it was supposed to have been done. I'm sure it was his booming and authoritative voice that looked at Simon and said, "You pick up the cross," when Jesus faltered under the weight of it. But this crucifixion on this particular day would prove to be very different from those he had supervised in the past. This man was accustomed to hearing in rather loud tones the cursing and blasphemy that came from condemned men as they spit and cursed at those that had nailed them to that cross. He was used to that. His ears had grown calloused to the struggled, agonized breathing of those that died slowly of crucifixion. But he had never heard the words he heard that day. "Father, forgive them, for they know not what they do." He pondered as he heard those words and looked up into that face the courage that it took to make such a statement, the gentleness that such a statement had as its root and its origin. He could not imagine a man being crucified saying such things. And as he looked up into that face to try to figure out who this person was and why they would say that, his eyes went slightly beyond him as he looked toward the sky. And the sky took on a dimness, and then it took on a dark gray, and then it settled into a darkness, a black thickness, darker than pitch. Creation itself couldn't witness the tragedy of that awful deed, and the creation mourned the suffering of its creator. To his pagan mind, that unnatural darkness, those unnatural words, had compelling fascination. The Romans were sightseers. They would go to every country that they conquered, and they'd go to all the sites, and they'd see what was there, and they were treasure hunters. They would go out and collect as much of loot as they could and bring it back to themselves or bring it back to Rome. He would be very much aware of the temple. The temple was a treasure trove of gold as far as the Romans were concerned. Keep in mind that when they finally do, 70 years later, destroy Jerusalem and tear down that temple where not one stone was upon it, they did that because the gold on the walls melted in the fire and ran down between the stones, and the Roman soldiers pulled those stones apart to get to that gold that was in there. And by the way, the treasure that came from the temple built the Roman Colosseum. This was a treasure trove as far as the Romans were concerned. He knew all about Herod's temple, and he knew about that veil. He'd heard about it. That beautiful, beautiful veil, blue and purple and scarlet threads, embroidered with cherubim. And he knew what it was for, and he knew what the Jews said about it. It symbolized separation between God and man. Only the high priest could go in there, and only with innocent blood, and only when God said he could. And he sprinkled blood on the mercy seat. But that veil, that beautiful veil, marked a separation. Man can't come any farther because God is holy and man is not. And without the shedding of blood, there's no remission of sin. And you don't dare go through that veil without innocent blood. He knew that. He'd heard about it. And as he stood there, he caught whispers and he saw a movement among the people that stood at the foot of the cross. And he asked about it. What is it? What has happened? And voices that were awestruck told him the veil has been rent, and it was rent from top to bottom, and no man could reach the top, and no arm was strong enough to rip that veil. And his heart pondered these things. And as he looked up into his face in the blackness and heard about the veil, the earth moved beneath his feet. And the sickening sound, almost shotgun-like sound of rocks snapping apart, added their mournful voice to the terrible scene as wicked man crucified holy God. And he found himself, maybe for the first time in his life, not just afraid, but very afraid. And he and those around him had a response. That's his experience. Look at his response. All this crashes in and overloaded this Roman's senses, and he realized to his alarm he was in fear. He recognized the supernatural in all he had seen and all that he had heard, and he cried out with his friends. Notice they did it together. Look at verse 54. The centurion and they that were with him, they cried out, "Truly this was the Son of God. What manner of man is this? He's the Son of God." Interesting statement. We don't think about it much, but think about it with me. No pantheist would have made that statement. And there were no people on the earth more pantheistic than the Romans. They had all kinds of gods themselves, and they incorporated the gods of peoples they had conquered into their pantheism. No, a pantheist would not have said that. A pantheist would have said, "Truly, this was a son of a God," but that's not what he said. He's more particular. He's more specific. This was the Son of God. Not a statement that a Roman would ordinarily make. Many modern critics throw that out and say, it's a misprint. A Roman wouldn't have said words like that. Let me just say this to you about those critics today. You do realize people that are living 2,000 years after the eyewitness should not question the eyewitness. Critics object to the comment he was the Son of God based on something very weak and very humanistic. They object to that statement upon this premise. We are all sons of God. It's simply not true. We are sons of Adam. John 1:11 says this, "He came unto his own, and his own received him not. But as many as received him," don't missed that phrase. As many as received him, to them gave he power to become the sons of God, even to them that believe on his name. They were not naturally sons of God. They believed, he gave them power to become the sons of God. Who? Even them that believed on his name. Nowhere in science, nowhere in philosophy, nowhere in the Bible will you find that a man needs power to become a son of Adam. But it takes power to become a son of God. And where we get the power? From Jesus Christ, who is the Son of God. If we're all God's sons, what did Jesus mean when he said to his enemies, "Ye are the children of your father the devil, and the works of your father will ye do"? If we are all by natural birth children of God, what did he mean when he said, "You have another father, and you will do his works"? We become the children of God by putting our faith in Jesus Christ and what he has done for us. Jesus was different. Jesus was special. There never has been anything like him. Son of God. The S on son is capitalized. He's the Son of God. Hebrews 1:5 says this, "For unto which of the angels said he at any time, Thou art my son? This day have I begotten thee." And again, another statement about the angels. "I will be to him a father, and he shall be to me a son." Where in the Word of God are even the angels called the sons of God? No, nowhere did he say, "You are my son, I am your father." And he's talking about the angels. Yet we, lower than the angels, think we have a natural right to claim that title, and we do not. We have nothing more than physical birth. Becoming a son requires spiritual birth. Jesus made that so clear to Nicodemus. You must be born again, and it's of the Spirit. It is not a natural birth. Jesus, by the way, is very, very unique. We can become sons of God by faith. He is and has always been the Son of God. John 3:16, "For God so loved the world that he gave his only begotten Son, that whosoever believeth in him should not perish, but have everlasting life." Title, only begotten Son. The Greek word for only begotten is used only in reference to Jesus Christ. It means unique, only one of its kind. So how does that read? "For God so loved the world that he gave his only one of its kind Son." Two verses down in the same chapter in John, we read this, "He that believeth not is condemned already." We stand condemned, not sons. We stand condemned already if we do not believe. Why? The verse goes on to say, "Because he hath not believed in the name of the only begotten Son of God." Because you have not believed in the one and only of its kind Son. A voice drifts to us from the first century, a powerful voice, an eyewitness voice, a voice of great conviction, a voice born in fear. Truly, this was the Son of God. But he has other witnesses. Look at the centurion's fellow witnesses. He had a group with him, but there are other voices that stand out to us. Other voices tell us the same thing, that he is the Son of God. Look at God the Father. In Matthew chapter 3, Jesus is baptized by John. When Jesus comes up out of the water, the Word of God tells us the heavens were opened, the Holy Spirit descended upon him in the form of a dove, and there was an audible voice. "This is my beloved Son, in whom I am well pleased." God the Father adds his testimony to the statement. On the Mount of Transfiguration, Matthew chapter 17, Peter, James, and John go with him up on this mount, and he is transformed in front of them. And God pulls back his humanity and lets them get a glimpse of his deity, and he shines as the sun. And while they're there in awe and fear, a cloud descends upon that mount, and from that cloud, a voice speaks. "This is my beloved Son, in whom I am well pleased. hear ye him. Peter was there, and Peter witnesses to that exact situation in the first chapter of 2 Peter. For we have not followed cunningly devised fables when we made known unto you the power and coming of our Lord Jesus Christ, but were eyewitnesses of his majesty. They saw his deity on that mount. For he received from God the Father honor and glory when there came such a voice to him from the excellent glory, the cloud itself. This is my beloved Son in whom I am well pleased. Peter said, I was there, I saw it, I heard it. God the Father said, he's my Son. Mark and Luke both testify to that exact same event. It only takes two before the law for the testimony to be true. We have at least five. Mark, Luke, Peter, James, and John to the one event when God the Father said, he's my Son. But Jesus did not shy away from telling people that he was the Son of God. He stands as a witness to his own deity. In John chapter 9, Jesus claimed that unique relationship to the Father at the healing of a blind man in the temple. That blind man was cast out of the temple because of his testimony. Jesus went to him and found him. And they had a very interesting conversation. Jesus said to him, dost thou believe on the Son of God? The title clearly stated. The man answered, who is he, Lord, that I might believe on him? And the Lord said, thou hast both seen him, and it is he that talketh with thee. He did not shy away from claiming, I am the Son of God. Perhaps the most striking episode where Jesus Christ openly claimed that truth was before Caiaphas. Caiaphas is looking for any excuse to kill him, any excuse to sweep this pesky prophet out of his kingdom. He stands before him, and Caiaphas begins to question him. Matthew chapter 26, and the high priest answered and said unto him, I adjure, I beg, I plead with you by the living God that thou tell us whether thou be the Christ, the Son of God. Notice what Caiaphas wants. Admit to me that you are the Son of God. Admit it. And Jesus saith unto him, thou hast said. If there was ever a time to deny that you were the Son of God, that would be it. Because to admit to it is death. To admit to it is to go to the cross. To admit to it is to give your life over to this wicked man. And Jesus knew that. He was fully aware an affirmative answer was a death sentence. It was a simple, dignified acceptance of death. As he testifies to that, he cannot deny a simple truth that he is the Son of God. Thou hast said. And in saying those three simple words, he testifies that what the centurion said was true. Truly, this was the Son of God. But there are more. There are more people that would testify to this. Paul, the writers of the Gospels are not alone in recognizing Jesus as the Son of God. Paul said it over and over and over again. Listen to just some. We could be here all day. Listen to some of the phrases of Paul. Jesus is declared to be the Son of God with power. He says again, we are reconciled by the death of his Son. Again, he says this, he that spared not his own Son, but delivered him up for us all. And again, Paul states, I live by the faith of the Son of God who loved me and gave himself for me. And the voice of the centurion is echoed by all those that have accepted him. I know the Lord Jesus Christ as my testimony to you. I had an encounter with the Son of God. I know who he is. I know his love. I know his grace and his mercy. And I stand before you, if I may be so bold, and if I may presume to throw my name on this list and say he is the Son of God. And he has done wonderful things in my life. The implications of this simple truth are so powerful, it's frightening. If he is the Son of God, and if he died for our sins, then he is Savior of the world. If he is Savior of the world and Son of God and died for your sins, he is your only hope. If he is your only hope, why? Think in your heart a moment with me. Why? Why have you not responded to his love, to his graciousness, to his mercy in your life, to the wonderful warm call of his heart to yours? Come to me, all ye that labor and are heavy laden, and I will give you rest. If he is the Son of God, there's much for you to think about. There's much for you to decide, and the implications are quite heavy. John 5:24. Verily, verily, I say unto you, he that heareth my word and believeth on him that sent me hath everlasting life, and shall not come into condemnation, but is passed from death unto life. If he is the Son of God, do you understand what that verse means? If you would hear his word this morning, and if you would believe and you would come to him, you can pass this morning from death unto life. You can find yourself moving from a position of condemnation to a position of justification, to a position of God's wrath laying on your shoulders, to a position of forgiveness and being called a son of God yourself. John 3:16, here's what it says. For God so loved the world that he gave his only begotten son, that only one of its kind son, that whosoever believeth in him should not perish. He wants you to move from a position of perishing to a position of living. Not perish, but have everlasting life. For God sent not his Son of the world to condemn the world, but that the world through him might be saved. People that don't know the Lord tend to look at the Lord as somehow and a God that is distant and does not care. But do you hear what he says to you? I sent my Son, my only one of a kind Son, to die for you, that you might have everlasting life. And I did not send him to condemn this world. I sent him that through him this world might be saved. And he talks to you, and it's you he wants to speak to this morning. Would you believe by faith what this centurion believed by sight? Can you see spiritually what he saw physically? The Son of God hanging on a cross, dying for you. Why did he die for you? He died for you because there's nothing you could do to put yourself in a right relationship with God. And he could have left you there, but he loved you too much. So he came and he died and he paid the price. And all of that anger and all of that disgust that God the Father had for sinful man, he poured without measure on his only one-of-a-kind Son. So you and I could stand with no condemnation and instead go from death unto life and have everlasting life. It's just that simple. And he says, if you'd come to me and you'd call upon me, tell me that you understand that you're a sinner. Tell me that you know that Christ died for you. Tell me that you know he is Savior and accept him as Savior. You can move from death to life. The centurion said it with great conviction and completely out of character and totally based upon what he had seen and what he had heard. Truly, truly, this was the Son of God. If you know that, and your heart is convicted this morning by the Holy Spirit of that truth, you can come to Him. You know, the sad thing about that comment is there's nothing in the Word of God that tells us for sure if that centurion took the next step. He was convinced at that moment, surely this was the Son of God. Did he take the next step? Did he say, "And I come to you and ask you to be my Savior"? I don't know, but you can know about you this morning. And you can take the next step. For truly, He is the Son of God.
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3: Psalm 16, if you have your Bible tonight, we'll be in Psalm 16. Before I get started, I just want to talk about how blessed I am to be here tonight in this pulpit. Thank you, Pastor Redlin, for the opportunity. I'm also so blessed to have served with you guys this summer. Really, it has been a privilege of a lifetime to get to know the people of Campus Church. What a blessing. God has been so good to me, my wife. It has been such a privilege. I don't know about you, but growing up, I have always been someone who needs background noise in order to fall asleep. Whether it's a nap or going to sleep at night, I need background noise. I don't like when it's quiet. I need something in the background. Typically these days, I'll put white noise on my phone or I'll put a fan on before I go to bed. Growing up though, I would put a movie or a TV show that I was super familiar with, something I had already watched before, something where I knew what was gonna happen, I knew the content, I knew the characters, I knew the ending. I didn't really have to pay much attention to it. I didn't really have to give it much intentionality. I just would throw it on, maybe watch a few minutes, and then drift off to sleep. Why do I bring that up? Why do I bring up background noise? Because I think for many of us, we face a dangerous reality if we begin to treat Jesus that way. We know the content. We know the stories of the Bible. We know the gospel presentation. We have it ready to go. We have shelves of commentaries. And we have the content and the doctrine down. But there's little interaction for some of us with the person of Jesus. There's little intentionality or intention with Him. He's always with us. He promised that He would always be with us. But for some of us, there's little intentionality. We know God, we know the content, but we don't interact with Him. And that's a dangerous reality. Why? Because when life gets hard, when life gets overwhelming, when life gets stressful, we're not grounded in our relationship, in our walk with the person of Jesus. That's a dangerous reality. And that's why many of us may be struggling. Psalm 16, it's a beautiful psalm. It's a prayer of David. It's a messianic psalm, so its ultimate purpose is to point us to the hope that is found in the coming Messiah, Jesus Christ. David, he's distressed. He's struggling with something in this passage. It's obvious, but it's also a psalm of confidence. It's a psalm of praise. It's a psalm of hope. How can David say such positive things about God in a time of distress, in a time where life is overwhelming? How can David, look at verse 9, how could David say this? "Therefore, my heart is glad, and my glory rejoiceth. My flesh also shall rest in hope." How can David say that? Life is hard for David, that's obvious. But he's hopeful in his God. Well, in verse 8, the verse we're going to focus on tonight, we see a practice, a habit that David had in his life when it came to the presence of God. It was fundamental to his faith. There's evidence of it across the Psalms. David, he had a close relationship with God. And this practice that we'll look at tonight is something we would all do well to learn from, myself included. It's a practice that we all can learn from. Here's the big idea. Here's the big idea that we all need to walk out of this room with. But if you can get anything from this message, this is what I want you to get. A fixed focus results in a firm faith. A fixed focus results in a firm faith. Tonight, I want to look at two aspects of David's walk with God, his closeness with God, so we can have a fixed focus and a firm faith. First, let's look at David's intentionality, his intentionality. The beginning of the verse in verse 8 says this, I have set the Lord always before me. I have set the Lord always before me. The beginning of this verse, what does it show us? We see a deliberate, consistent, conscious decision by David to acknowledge the presence of God. That word set in verse 8, it literally means to place or to fix firmly. So that signals a great deal of initiative and intentionality with the presence of God. Charles Spurgeon explains that David, as the verse says, always, he sets the Lord always before him, means equally. That means in every season of life, every experience, every circumstance, David, he makes a habit of acknowledging the presence of God. A.W. Tozer calls this practice habitual communion with God. It's being consciously aware of his presence, not waiting until the right circumstance, not waiting until God feels close, not waiting until everything's going well in our lives, not waiting until we can feel the presence of God, not an emotional reaction. It was just a mental habit that David had in his life to consistently acknowledge the presence of God day by day, moment by moment. I was born and raised in Las Vegas, and I love Las Vegas. One of my favorite parts about Las Vegas, maybe unexpectedly, is the mountains that surround the valley that Las Vegas is in. They're beautiful. It looks like artwork. But what's funny is that I never really noticed them growing up when I grew up there. I was pretty numb to it. It wasn't until I would go home and I would bring college friends with me and they would notice the beautiful mountains and I found myself looking up more that I noticed such beauty that came in Las Vegas from the mountains that surrounded it. But that took intentionality. And that's what David shows us in this passage. It's a picture for us to follow, to set God before us. God was always there, just like the mountains. But it takes intentionality on our part to acknowledge it. So what does that look like? What does intentionality with the presence of God look like for you and me tonight in Campus Church? What does that look like? Well, it's making a mental habit of being with Jesus. One author emphasizes to cultivate a withness mentality with Jesus. So that looks like driving to work and being with Jesus, because Jesus is always with us. He said so. That's what the Bible says. So it looks like responding to emails and being with Jesus, preparing sermons and lessons for school and being with Jesus, bagging chicken sandwiches at Chick-fil-A and being with Jesus. It's a withness mentality. It looks like day to day, in the morning, in the evening, and throughout, turning our hearts toward Jesus. It's stopping throughout the day and saying, I love you, Lord. I need you right now, God. I know you're with me. God, I need some wisdom. I need some discernment in this moment, how to go forward. God, give me discernment how to respond to this. God, I love you. Thank you for loving me. It's turning your heart toward God. Jesus, he died for us and rose again, and he is with us wherever we are, whatever we're doing. And we can turn to him and acknowledge him and have this fundamental practice that David had of making a mental habit in our mind to acknowledge that God is here. Not waiting for the right circumstance, not waiting for the emotions to feel right, but just to acknowledge the reality that God is here. Intentionality. David had intentionality. But what did that lead to? Number two, his stability. His stability. Read the end of the verse. It says this, because he is at my right hand, I shall not be moved. David, he now claims because of his intentionality with acknowledging that God is next to him. God is with him, walking through this life with him. I can go about this life with a firm faith. That phrase, right hand, in the Bible times during the time of David's writing, that's where your most trusted helper would stand. He would defend you, and he would guide you, and he would help you. Life for David, it would have been hard and frustrating. It's obvious by the way he's praying to God. He's distressed. But what's not being shaken is his faith. He has a firm faith. He has a firm faith. Knowing God was there changed everything for David. Knowing God was with him changed everything. One author says this, the bold words, I shall not be moved, that David uses here in this passage are only worth singing as the climax of turning one's heart toward a God who forever will be at one's right hand. In other words, a fixed focus results in a firm faith. Growing up, I was terrified of a fictional character called the Boogeyman. And it scared me. What I really was scared was the dark. I did not like sleeping in the dark. So I would toss and turn, and I couldn't fall asleep. I couldn't get out of bed because he would get me. But I was just terrified. So I'd call it to my mom, and she would come, and she'd put her arm around me, and she'd be with me, and then I would drift off to sleep. But what's interesting is that it wasn't my mom turning on the lights that helped me fall asleep. It wasn't her conquering the boogeyman that helped me fall asleep. It was her presence. It was her being with me that helped me move forward. In Campus Church, the presence of God should change everything for us. That should be our confidence. That should be our hope. The first step practically to having this stability, like David had, is being intentional with Jesus to acknowledge his presence. Letting that closeness that you have with Jesus change everything. The presence of God should change everything. God's presence should change how we walk through suffering. God's presence should change how we walk through a stressful day. God's presence should change what we do and what we say. God's presence should change our pursuit of wisdom and truth. God's presence should change our desire to pursue him. And that leads to unmatched stability. Stability. So let us renew a practice of intentionality that leads to a deep-rooted stability. I read a book recently about a man in 17th century France, and he was widely known as someone who was just had a close walk with God in everything he did. He wasn't a scholar. He wasn't a theologian. He wasn't a priest. He wasn't a pastor. He was just a dishwasher. He was just a cook in a small kitchen in the middle of France. That's who he was. And the book describes him as a man whose life ambition was simply to experience God in the chaos of the kitchen. He lived by this motto, every opportunity is an opportunity to be with Jesus. Every opportunity is an opportunity to be with Jesus. He said this, the time of busyness does not with me differ from the time of prayer. In the noise and the clatter of my kitchen, while several persons are at the same times calling for different things, I possess God in as great tranquility as if I were upon my knees. What was he saying? He was saying that there was no difference between his relationship with God, there was no difference between the altar and preparing for dinner. There was no difference between going to church and learning about Jesus and getting closer to Jesus and washing dishes. He was just grounded in his relationship with God. He had a long, continuous conversation with his God, who was with him. He persistently and consistently acknowledged that God was with him. That is the invitation of Psalm 16:8. To be intentional with the presence of God, a fixed focus that results in a firm faith. And Campus Church, let me ask you this tonight. What would change in our lives if we were more intentional with the presence of God? Campus Church, what would change if we didn't just treat Jesus like background noise and we don't have this closeness with the person of Jesus? What would change if we began to be more intentional with him and talk to him and love him, look at him? The Jesus that David points to in this passage, he died for you and me, and he rose again, and now he lives in us. And that Jesus, while he's living in us and while he is with us, he is ready to guide you and to help you and to strengthen you and to lead us and help us do what he's called us to do. It is this Jesus that you can at any time look up and see that he is madly in love with you. And he wants to walk with you. And he wants a relationship with you. So my prayer as we walk out this room tonight is that it wouldn't just be content anymore. It wouldn't just be knowledge and theology and doctrine. But that content and that doctrine would lead us to a deeper intentionality with the presence of that Jesus. Let us be intentional with the presence of God. Every moment is an opportunity to be with Jesus. Campus Church, a fixed focus results in a firm faith. A fixed focus results in a firm faith. Let's pray. Dear Lord, I thank you for your goodness and your grace, your mercy. I'm thankful that we can talk to you, that we can interact with you. What grace, what love. God, thank you for this church. I thank you for the men that spoke tonight. It was a challenge to me. I pray that as we leave this room tonight, that we would walk out with intentionality, that we would have a fixed focus on the person of Jesus, who's in love with us and is ready to lead us and to strengthen us in all we do for your glory and our good. We love you. In Jesus' name.
1: Up next, a sermon from the former pastor of Campus Church, Dr. Jim Shetler. This is Rejoice Pulpit.
4: He was the most colorful, controversial, committed, confrontational, and confident of all 12 of the disciples. He was a take charge kind of person. He spoke quickly, frankly, and often. He was a sanguine, a sinner, a saint, a servant, a soul winner, and he was sold out. To be with him was never drab nor dull. He was long on zeal and sometimes short on knowledge. His Savior, Jesus Christ, would take this vacillating, unstable, impetuous Simon, and he would do a miracle. He would make a firm, faithful, following fisher of men that we know as Peter. Today we begin a journey in the discovery of one of the most important and definitely one of the most interesting of all New Testament characters. Today we begin a series on the life of Peter. His relationship with the Lord and Savior Jesus Christ is such an example and such a picture of our walk with the Lord Jesus Christ. I've entitled our series, A Diamond in the Rough, or you might want to call it The Stone That Became a Gem. We will see his commitment, his confessions, his conversion, his collapse, his commission, his change, and today we look at his call Take your Bibles with me and turn to Luke chapter 5, and let's look at the call of Peter. I've entitled today's message, The Prerequisite to the Call of God. I believe in order to receive the call of God, which I think is different than the salvation that we receive in God, I believe that the call of God has to have a prerequisite before you'll receive it. In other words, there's qualifications in order to receive his call. Peter received the call of God because he made the qualifications to receive that. Outside of my salvation and my family, the dearest thing in my life is my calling to the preaching of God's word. There isn't anything I treasure more than my Savior, Jesus Christ, and my salvation, my family, and the call that God's given to me in my life. I believe that there are some prerequisites to receive a call. I believe that that call can come at different times for different things. I believe that every person that knows Jesus Christ as his Savior, God wants to call you. He has a calling for you to achieve and to accomplish. We need to see the prerequisite for that. You see, I never understood that there was a prerequisite for the calling of God. Well, study the life of Moses. You'll find that 40 years he spent in Pharaoh's court, but he was not ready yet to be called. 40 years on the backside of a desert, taking care of his father-in-law's sheep and learning how to serve. Then God came in the burning bush and Moses was ready to be called. Take Joshua, the greatest military general Israel has ever known. Joshua served at the hand of Moses for years before God gave him his calling to be the head of all of Israel. The second king of Israel, David, a man after God's own heart, learned how to serve his father's sheep before he was ever going to serve God's chosen nation, Israel. David had to learn how to serve, first of all. And even take a man like Nehemiah. Nehemiah served as the king's cupbearer before he was ever the leader to rebuild the walls of Jerusalem. My friend, there is a prerequisite to the calling of God, and that prerequisite is learning and having a servant spirit. Look with me, if you would, at Luke chapter 5, and I think there's four great principles here on serving that we find in the life of Peter that qualified him for God to give him his call. We see, number one, serving Christ is dying to self. Look with me, if you would, in Luke chapter 5, and we'll begin at verse number 1. And it came to pass that as the people pressed upon him, that would be Jesus, to hear the word of God, he stood by the lake of Gennesaret, which we know as the Sea of Galilee, and saw two ships standing by the lake, but the fishermen were gone out of them and were washing their nets. And he entered into one of the ships, which was Simon's, and prayed him that he would thrust out a little from the land. And he sat down and taught the people out of the ship. And when he had left speaking, he said unto Simon, launch out into the deep and let down your nets for a draught. And Simon answering said unto him, Master, we have toiled all the night and have taken nothing. Nevertheless, at thy word, I will let down the net. In these first five verses, matter of fact, in verses 2, 3, 4, and 5, we see the qualifications for a man or a woman to receive the call of God. The first one we see is serving Christ is dying to self. If you're going to learn to serve the Lord and you're going to meet the qualifications to get the call of God, you're going to have to learn how to die to yourself. Now, Peter dies to himself right here because right now we have a man who is busy doing something else. He is extremely tired of toiling all night and he's very disappointed. But he died to himself and he did what the master asked him to do. I think if you're ever going to be called of the Lord, you're going to have to learn how to die to self. Notice this, if you would, with me. Look at verse number 2. First of all, he was busy. He was doing something else. You know, it's never convenient to serve the Lord. In the Old Testament, there's these places called the high places. Basically, they were little religious altar places where you could worship. They were supposed to worship where the tabernacle was or where the temple was, but they would set up these little high places. Now, those high places were compromised places, and there were many things that were wrong with them, but probably one of the biggest problems was and the reason why the people went was because they were convenient places. They were just right around the corner. They didn't have to go all the way where they were supposed to go to worship God. They could just go to their little high place over here. You'll find that Israel never had revival until they destroyed the

You know one thing I've learned? We can get busy with just about anything. And there's always something that we can get busy with. You know, I think sometimes that the goal of Satan in our life is just to get us involved with good things that we miss the best things that the Lord has for us. I think the majority of us here at the campus church, and I think a lot of our college students, I think more than wicked, immoral sins that we have to worry about getting too busy with things that maybe that God doesn't want us to do. And then we have to learn how to die to self with some of those things, how to prioritize, how to be flexible with our schedule to say, you know what, I'm busy with this, but this has now become more important. We find that he was willing to die to himself. He had a job to do. He was washing his nets. And the Lord said, hey, I need to go out a little bit. I need to go out in your boat. So he was willing to die to himself, even though he was busy. But notice this. Look at verse 5. And Simon answering said unto him, Master, we have toiled all the night. Now, I'm not going to have you raise your hand. When was the last time you spent up all night? I know that maybe you had an activity or whatever, but maybe it's been a time for some of you. All I know is, I can usually make it through the night, but it's the next morning and coming in the next day, I am absolutely wiped out. Peter died to himself. He was tired. He had toiled all night long, but the master had called. The master said, I need some help. I need your boat. I need you to take me out. We find that he was willing to die to his tiredness, to his physical fatigue, and say, Master, if that's what you want, that's what I will do. My friend, you will never experience and know the call of God in your life until you're willing to serve by dying to yourself. Doesn't matter how busy you are. Doesn't matter how tired you are. By the way, look at the next one. Verse 5 as well at the end. And have taken nothing. Now, I would dare say when your livelihood, you know, it's something to go out fishing and, you know, say, well, we fished the whole day. We didn't catch anything. But, you know, it was a nice day and we had a good time in the boat. We had a little bit of fellowship and we had a nice time. You're a little disappointed. But when it's your livelihood and you spend all night fishing and you don't catch anything, my friend, you're pretty disappointed. And you know what? Peter could have just said, oh, Jesus, tomorrow I'll take you out in the boat. And I'll tell you, we're busy washing the nets right now. I've been up all night long and we didn't even catch a thing. You know, I just don't really feel like it right now. But you know what? That's the key to serving the Lord, is when you overcome your feelings and you die to yourself and you say, you know, it doesn't matter how tired I am. It doesn't matter how busy I am. And it doesn't matter how disappointed I am. The master's called and I'm going to serve him. If you're ever going to experience the call of God in your life, you're going to have to learn how to die to yourself. You know, it's amazing. Over the years, have seen many of folks in our church take care of loved ones who have been very ill, very sick, handicapped in some way. And it's always been very special to me to see the family take care. I know that there's times they've got to be tired of the situation. I know there's times that they got to be busy with other things. And I know there's times that there's got to be just a flood of disappointment that comes. But they serve on. They learn to die to themselves for their love for their loved one. And they care for that one. And they take care of that individual. My friend, if we're ever going to receive the call of God, we're going to have to learn to die to ourselves when we're busy and have a flexible schedule. We're going to have to learn to die to ourselves when we're physically fatigued and to say, no, Lord, I will be willing to die to that. And when we get disappointment, we just say, oh, I'm just going to quit. Or we get an attitude problem. Say, no, I'm going to die to self and I'm going to move on. Serving Christ, number one, is dying to self. Number two, serving Christ is surrender of possessions. Not only was he qualified in that he was willing to die to himself, but number two, he was qualified in that he was willing to surrender his possessions. I don't know how easy it was to borrow a boat from one of these fishermen, but one thing that I find is interesting is in verse 2, it says, and saw two ships standing by the lake, but the fishermen were gone out of them, and they were washing their nets, and he entered into one of the ships. Well, you know, the scripture doesn't indicate that Jesus asked. You would think that he probably did. But I think there is a point there with the way that the scripture is written. And he entered into one of the ships. Well, did he ask Peter? Yeah, he might have. But he knew Peter enough to know that Peter would be willing to give his possession, his boat. Hey, Peter, I know you're washing nets. It looks like

0: You've been up all night, but I need your boat right now. Well, really, it wasn't Peter's boat, was it? It was the Lord's boat. He entered into the ship. It was almost as if it was his. And I think in Peter's eyes, it was whatever the master wanted. My friend, you will never be qualified for the call of God in your life until you have surrendered your possessions to God. He surrendered his boat to the Lord. It wasn't his boat, it was the Lord's boat. So if he wants to enter into it anytime he wants, it's his boat to do it. And we see here a qualification for the call of God. When you lock, stock, and barrel, surrender all of your possessions to him. Would you take your Bibles and turn to Exodus chapter 10? We're going to come back to Luke 5, but turn to Exodus chapter 10 for just a moment if you would. Recently, a member of our church lost her father. Her father passed away, and her father was a pastor. And I went over to visit the family, the home, with some other of our church members just to kind of encourage them during this time of bereavement. And while I was there, I asked the daughter, the member of our church, tell me some of the things about your father you're always going to remember. And she mentioned many things. He was a pastor. He loved the Word of God. He loved people. He loved Jesus Christ. He loved God's Word. But I'll never forget what she said. She said, the thing that I'll always remember about my father is he was such a giving man. Many times I can remember him leaving the house and coming back without his coat that he had given to somebody else. He'd give this, he'd give vegetables, he'd give this, he'd give all everything that he had, he would be willing to give. I think the story meant a little bit more to me when I found out, or when I knew, that the father was from Ukraine. And here this man, pastor in Ukraine, and can you imagine what he's had over the last 50 years, 60 years of his life? Almost nothing. But what he had, he was willing to give. He didn't consider his possessions himself, his. He gave them to the Lord. You know, I don't think we're qualified for the calling of God until we're ready to give our surrender our, all of our possessions to the Lord Jesus Christ. In Exodus chapter 10, the subtle, crafty Pharaoh, who's a picture of Satan, tries four different compromises with Moses about the people of Israel through each one of these plagues. And even each compromise seems to be a little more subtle than the others and gives up a little bit more. And finally, the last compromise that Pharaoh gives to Moses, verse 24 of chapter 10, and Pharaoh called unto Moses and said, go ye, serve the Lord. Go ahead, go serve the Lord. It's okay. I just stopped these plagues, okay? Go serve the Lord. Only let your flocks and your herds be stayed. All right, Moses, I give up. Your God, he's pretty powerful. And I'm tired of these plagues. Go and serve the Lord. Go ahead. Y'all can leave. The men, the women, the children, y'all can go ahead and leave. But keep your possessions in here. You got to keep your possessions in Egypt. Look at verse 26. Our cattle also, this is Moses speaking, our cattle also shall go with us. There shall not a hoof be left behind. For thereof must we take to serve the Lord our God. And we know not with, this is a great statement, and we know not with what we must serve the Lord until we come thither. No, Pharaoh. If we go and serve the Lord, we must have our possessions. For our possessions become the things that we serve the Lord with. My friend, you will never be qualified for the calling of God until you have surrendered your possessions to the Lord Jesus Christ. I was thinking about this. I have three words to give you about our possessions. The Christian should see his possessions these three ways. Number one, a test of stewardship. Every possession the Lord has given you, you ought to see as a test of stewardship. If God's given you a nice home, a nice car, nice clothing, it's a test of stewardship and how you take care of what God's given to you. Number two is a tool to be used. Every one of your possessions that God has given you, number one, is a test of stewardship. Number two, it's a tool to be used by God. You give that thing over to the Lord Jesus Christ and you let him use it. And number three, every possession of a Christian, he ought to look at it as temporary. It's not long-lasting. It is something that we just have for the moment and for this time. Truly, the missionary Jim Elliot said it well when he said, "He is no fool who loses what he cannot keep to gain what he cannot lose." My friend, the possessions that God has given to us is a test of our stewardship. It's a tool to be used for His glory, and they're only temporary things. We must learn. We don't go and serve the Lord without our possessions. That little fishing boat wasn't Peter's. It was the Lord Jesus Christ, and he could enter it anytime he wanted to. That qualified Peter for the calling of God in his life. If you take your Bibles and turn back to Luke chapter 5, I've got to tell you a really cute story. One of the joys I've had over the years is many times people here in our church have gotten a new home or moved to a different place, and they've asked me to come over and dedicate the home to the Lord. And I really enjoy doing that. I usually bring a scripture plaque and have a time of prayer with the family, and we dedicate to the home to the Lord Jesus Christ. The other day, something really, really interesting happened. I went over to one of our families, a young family here in our church, and we took time, and all the children came out. We read the passage of scripture that I read about dedicating the home to the Lord, and we read the passage of scripture, and we prayed. And we prayed. And we dedicated the home to the Lord. And in my prayer, I said, "Lord, this is now your house." And we had a time of fellowship afterwards, and I left. Several days later, the mother came up to me and said, "Oh, Pastor, I got to tell you what happened. After you left, our little daughter said to us, 'Mommy, Daddy, now that Pastor gave the house to Jesus, where are we going to live?'" And mother had the opportunity to tell daughter, "Well, we gave the house to the Lord, and He's letting us live here to take care of it." My friend, that's the surrender of possessions. When we come to the point in our life that we say, "Lord, it isn't ours." You know, that girl got it right. That isn't her home anymore. They gave it to the Lord Jesus Christ. Now the Lord's letting them live there. My friend, every possession you have is a test of stewardship. It's a tool to be used, and they're only temporary things. Peter learned and saw that serving Christ is a surrender of possessions. Well, he's just about qualified. Let's look at number three. Serving Christ is dying to self. Serving Christ is surrender of possessions. Number three, serving Christ is the obedience in small matters for bigger opportunities. Serving Christ is the obedience in small matters for the bigger opportunity. Look with me, if you would, at verse number three. "And he entered into one of the ships, which was Simon's, and prayed him that he would thrust out a little." Then would you look at verse four? "Launch out into the deep," because you're going to get blessed. If he would have never thrusted out a little, he would have never launched out into the deep. This is one of the greatest principles about serving the Lord you'll ever find. Until you do the little, you're not going to see the much. Until you obey God in the small matters of life, you're never going to see the great blessings. Many times people live their Christian life and never have experienced the great blessings of God because they've never done the little things in their life that would lead to those great blessings. Peter would not have received the larger if he had not obeyed the smaller. You won't hear the Holy Spirit's call if you're not listening to His daily voice. We've got to be sensitive to the Spirit's leading every day of our life. Now, this is probably the most practical part of this whole message. I think this is simple things like devotions every day. I think it's simple things like personal hygiene, that we take care of ourselves physically. I think this is matters of appetite and the way we eat and how much we eat and when we eat. I think these are the little areas of the life that if we listen to the little thrust out, He'll launch us out into the deep. But if we never trust Him in these things and we never obey Him in the small things, I think this has to do with orderliness, getting organized in your life, being clean, having things in the proper place. All of those little details that we obey God in the small things, that qualifies us for the launching out into the deep. Other areas, finances. Just the simple taking care of your finances and not going into debt and being careful about the little things then qualifies you for bigger opportunities and to launch out into the deep. You will never find a person that has been used greatly of God that didn't have a heart for the details, that didn't have a sensitivity to the small matters of life, that didn't obey the little things in life that qualified them for them launching out into the deep later on. You know, I was thinking little things like our speech. You know, we need to be so careful of our speech and what we say and how we say it. Those little things, those little words that come out. I mentioned already our appetite. Be found faithful in the little things of life. You know, one of my favorite verses of the life of David is in the story in 1 Samuel chapter 16, when he took care of the sheep and he left the sheep to be taken care of when he brought the bread and cheese to his brothers. David took care of the little things in his life which qualified him for the deeper, the greater, the much later on. My friend, if you are ever going to experience the call of God in your life, you're going to have to learn how to die to self. You're going to have to learn how to surrender your possessions to the Lord. And you're going to have to learn serving Christ is the obedience in small matters that give you bigger opportunities. And number four, and we're done. Well, why did the Lord call Peter? Well, I think we're starting to see that he was qualified to be called. And now the last one. Serving Christ is a step of faith. Serving Christ is a step of faith. In all the life of Peter, there are certain verses that will stand out that we will come across in our series. Today, there are two. Tonight, I will finish up this message. But right now, I want you to see verse 5. And I want you to see something that qualified Peter for his calling. And Simon answering said, after the Lord said, launch out into the deep and let down your nets for a draught. And Simon answering said unto him, Master, we have toiled all the night and have taken nothing. Nevertheless, at thy word, I will let down the net. Nevertheless, at thy word. Friend, I will tell you, you will search all of the life of Peter and you will not find a more telling statement than that statement right there. For Peter is a very vacillating individual. And we will see a lot of changes. And we will see many times that he sticks his foot in his mouth that he should not. But I will tell you this. Peter was a man of faith. Nevertheless, at thy word. And he understood that the key to the object of all of our faith is the word of God. It was God's word. It was the word of Jesus Christ that he said, I put my faith and I put my trust and I will obey. This is absolutely against fisherman thinking. This is absolutely against everything that a fisherman would think. You don't fish in the day. You don't fish in the shallows. You don't fish at this time. And we fished all night and we didn't catch anything. Everything in my mind says no. Everything in my feelings say no. Everything that I think about and know says no. But God says go. And I'm going to take that step of the faith. Nevertheless, at thy word, we'll let down the nets. I am not sure how much Peter believed if he was going to get fish or not. But one thing I am sure, that his spirit of obedience led to a trusting in Jesus Christ. Obey God as you trust in him. Lord, this is totally against everything I would believe. This is not the way I think it should be done. This is not the way I would do it. Lord, this is not the way I would write my life. This is not what I think should have happened in my life. But God, nevertheless, at thy word, I'll let down the nets. College student this semester, it may not be going the way you think it ought to be going, but you say, God, faithful is he who calleth you who also will do it. I trust in you, Lord. I trust in you, and I'm going to let down the nets. This is not what I think, Trust in the Lord with all thine heart. Lean not on thine own understanding. In all thy ways acknowledge him, and he shall direct thy paths. Do you have the calling of God in your life? Well, Jim, I'm not sure. I know that God's ever called me before to anything. I know I'm saved, but I don't know about this calling. Well, you have to get qualified before you get called. And Peter was qualified to be called a fisher of men. Because now we see in the next verses that he's going to be called. We'll look into that. The following, the promise of the calling of God. We looked at the prerequisite of the calling of God in Peter's life. Are you willing to die to self? Are you willing to surrender your possessions to the Lord? Are you willing to obey in the small matters? And are you willing to take the step of faith that'll make the big difference? Would you like the call of God? Then you've got to meet the qualifications to receive the call.
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2: I've entitled the message tonight, No Doubts About It. Now, I've got to give you a little bit of a testimony as we begin. I came from a very religious background. I was born and raised in a religious home that said, basically, be good, do good, look good. And at the end of your life, if your good outweighs your bad, you're going to get to go to heaven. It was religion. By age 12, I realized this ain't working real well. And I understood, man, I'm not being good, I'm not doing good, and I'm not looking good. And on November 8th, and you don't need to know your date, but I happen to know mine. On November 8th, 1969, as a 12-year-old boy, I exchanged religion for a relationship with Jesus Christ. And that was the greatest decision I've ever made in my life, where it was no longer a religion that I had, but now a relationship with Christ. However, coming from that religious background and all the travesties that went with it, and then not living for the Lord, like the people of Israel, saved out of Egypt, without a question, a picture of their salvation, but wandering for 40 years in the wilderness. Well, I praise God, I did not wander for 40 years in my Christian experience. I did for six. My teen years, I was a child of God, but I did not live like a child of God. And God was very protective. He provided like he did for Israel in the wilderness. But I was not where I was supposed to be. And I will tell you, coming to Pensacola Christian College, and I'll never forget the first time I saw the catalog. I looked at it. I had never heard of this city before, and I read that catalog, my pastor gave me the catalog, and I thought it said Pepsi-Cola Christian College. And he said, the pastor said, no, Jim, that's Pensacola. I said, I have no idea where Pensacola is, but I looked at the catalog, and all there was pictures of the beach. They haven't changed much in advertising, but I said, wow, this campus has got to be right on the beach. This is for me. Room, board, and tuition my freshman year, $1,800 for an entire year. It was amazing. I said, wow, even back in the 1970s, that was a great price. God, absolutely, outside of my salvation, every major decision I've made in my life occurred on this campus. The wife I chose, everything happened here. I'm telling you, this is a great place for you. But I got to tell you, there was something I struggled with. And that's what I want to preach about tonight. I go to a lot of camps. I speak at a lot of youth conferences. To me, this is one of the most important messages I preach. Because from age 12 to age 22, it did not happen every day. It did not happen every week. It did not happen every month. But I will tell you, about two, three times a year, I would struggle with my assurance of my salvation. And I would say, God, How could I be a believer and think this way? How could I be a Christian? How could I be your child and do what I just did, think what I just thought, had this experience? Maybe I never did get saved. I'm not sure what I said. Maybe I didn't pray it right. And there would be times, again, we're not talking every day, every week, every month, but there would be times almost every year where I would just get alone and say, Lord, if I've never prayed it, I want to pray it right now. I want to ask you to save me. Maybe I didn't say it right, but Lord, this time I really, really mean it this time, and I ask you to save me. And I went through my teen years with that, and I came to this college. And there's prayer rooms in Ballard that at least 3-4 times I went to that prayer room by myself and I said, Lord, if I've never trusted you before, right now I want to get this settled and I want to ask you to save me. And Lord, I don't want to go to hell. I want to be saved. This goes on in my first year of college repping. And I'm 22, I'm a graduate of this college and I'm a college rep for PCC. And I am still having this nagging lack of assurance. And I remember so often praying to God for assurance, which tonight we're gonna learn. God doesn't give assurance. He gives eternal security, but he doesn't give assurance. It's our responsibility. And I was at a Christian school in Lebanon, Pennsylvania, and I had just finished the chapel, and I hadn't had my devotions that morning, and I asked if I could go and use the library to have my devotions. I had just finished 1 Peter. And in Lebanon, Pennsylvania, sometime in the spring of 1980, I turned to 2 Peter chapter 1, and I read these verses that I'd like to read to you tonight. Look with me, if you would, 2 Peter chapter 1, we'll begin reading at verse number 4, whereby are given unto us exceeding great and precious promises, that by these promises, the word of God, ye might be partakers of the divine nature, having escaped the corruption that is in the world through lust. One thing that is absolutely imperative to ever get your assurance of salvation is you must connect your salvation to the scriptures. There has to be a verse, a passage. If you came up to me and you asked me, Jim, do you know that you know that you know that you know that you know that you're saved? I would. And I'll tell you how I know. Not because I feel it, not because I remember being 12 years old and praying. No, because I did what the Bible says in John 1:12. But as many as received him, Jesus, to them gave he power to become the sons of God, even to them that believe on his name. I did John 1:12. Maybe yours is John 3:16. That's a great one. Maybe yours is Romans 10:13. Whosoever shall call upon the name of the Lord shall be saved. I don't care what verse it is, but you got to connect your salvation to one of these precious promises if you'll ever have an assurance. But then it goes on. And in verse 5, it said this. And beside this, giving all diligence. Okay, now that's going to be my responsibility here. And beside this, giving all diligence, add to your faith. We'll come back and talk about that later on this evening. Add to your faith virtue, and to virtue knowledge, and to knowledge temperance, and to temperance patience, and to patience godliness, and to godliness brotherly kindness, and to brotherly kindness charity. Whoa! I'm in Lebanon, Pennsylvania, and I just read that list, and I went like, whoa, I am so short on all of these things. And I remember I was looking up the words and the definitions. And the more I looked up the definitions, the more I realized, oh, this is not me at all. Add to your faith. I haven't added any of these things. Now look at verse 8. For if these things be in you and abound, they make you that ye shall neither be barren nor unfruitful in what? In the knowledge of our Lord Jesus Christ. Oh, wow. If these disciplines are in my life, I will be fruitful in the knowledge of Christ. I'll have that active relationship, that personal experience with him. And then I read verse 9. And I just want to tell you, I'd never heard anyone teach it, preach it. I never saw it. I never picked up on it. But he that lacketh these things, that was me in that library that day, is blind and cannot see afar off, and watch this, and hath forgotten that he was purged from his old sins. No one ever told me that you could be a child of God and get to a point in your life that you can forget that you were a child of God. I never understood that before in my entire life. And then it says in verse 10, wherefore the rather, brethren, these are saved people, and hath forgotten that he was purged. It wasn't that he wasn't purged. He forgot that he was purged. Wherefore the rather, brethren, give diligence. This is your responsibility, brethren. Saved people, this is your responsibility. Wherefore the rather, brethren, give diligence to make your calling and election sure. And for the very first time in my life, I understood whether or not I'm saved depends on the finished work of Jesus Christ on the cross. Whether or not I'm going to heaven depends upon God. But whether or not I have an assurance of it, wherefore the rather, brethren, give diligence to make your calling and election sure. And I realized I don't ever need to pray to God for assurance, because he's not going to give that. That's my responsibility to make my calling and election sure. His responsibility was to give me the salvation for eternity and be eternally secure. I had never seen that before in my entire life. So here's what we're going to do. We're going to have just a short word of prayer, because you're going to ask the Lord for clarity. And I'm going to tell you, he said, Bishop, I don't struggle with this. I got this settled, and I do know that many people do. Well, here, tonight this message is for you to help others. You're not just here at college for yourself. Campus church members, you're not just here to listen for yourself. You listen to the message this morning from Pastor Redland. That message could be used to help someone down the road. When you come to the campus church, don't just come for what you can get. Come for what you can then take what you heard. This morning you heard a message that you could use to help other people with as well. And that's true about tonight as well. Don't come to college for what you can get at this college. Come to receive for what you can give. And tonight, whether you struggle with assurance or not, you can use this in the lives of many people that maybe, you may have siblings, relatives that have, oh, brother, they should have heard the message tonight. Well, they didn't, but you did. And you need to take this message and use it in their lives as well. So we're gonna have a quick word of prayer. Ask God for clarity. Say, Brother Scheller, you don't know what you're dealing with tonight. I have struggled with this throughout my Christian experience. I don't know whether or not I'm saved or not. Well, tonight, there'll be no doubts about it. So ask the Lord to speak to you. I'll have a quick word of prayer, and we'll get going right away.

In Jesus' name, I come to you, Father, and I say, I ask, there will be complete clarity with every soul that's in here. And Father, if there are those that have never trusted in you, there may be a belief in Jesus. There may be some trappings that they know. There may be a religiosity in their life, but they have never come into a personal relationship with you. Make it clear tonight. May there be conviction for that. And on January 18, 2026, may it be their spiritual birthday. May they get saved. Father, for many that have struggled with this like I have, I ask tonight there will be a clarity like they have never experienced. And then, Lord, for all of us, may we not just listen. May we take what we hear and help others with it. Thank you for this incredible privilege. But Lord, you know my heart. I consider this a profound responsibility tonight. And we want to start, Lord, where else can we start better in a semester than knowing that we're saved, that we've got that taken care of, and we can build from it. I know Satan, if somebody's lost here, he's trying to tell them they're saved. And if they're saved, he's trying to tell them they're lost. Tonight, may the Holy Spirit conquer the lies, and may the Holy Spirit have victory tonight. And Lord, may we all leave here with a blessed assurance of our Savior, of our salvation in Jesus Christ, in whose name we pray. And God's people said, first thing I want to talk to you about tonight, and by the way, your eternal security is God's job. Your assurance of salvation is your responsibility. So what we're going to do, we're going to take a few moments and I want to talk about eternal security. And then we're going to talk about assurance of salvation. The Bible says that we are to rightly divide the word of truth. So tonight there'll be a screen up on the screen and it'll help you all night tonight to remember we are dealing with two separate doctrines. There is the doctrine of eternal security, and there is the doctrine of assurance of salvation. And we're going to look at both of these, and we're going to rightly divide them apart. And by God's grace and for God's glory, you will never again in your life put in eternal security with assurance of salvation. You'll keep them separate. Let's quickly talk about eternal security. I call it the four proofs. I think I got about six or seven, but I'm going to give you the four major ones that every one of you should have a handle on about eternal security. Now, eternal security is up to God. Whether or not you're saved depends on Him. It was a gift given to you, and it has nothing to do with your works whatsoever. This eternal security has four proofs to it. Number one is the family argument. The family argument, and that's John 1:12. But as many as received Him, Jesus, to them gave He power to become the sons of God, even to them that believe on His name. Tomorrow is my oldest son's birthday. January 19, 1983, Benjamin Daniel Shetler was born at Baptist Hospital. That was a life-changing moment for me. I had never experienced anything like that in my entire life. Ben. Then we got Luke Shetler. He works in the distribution center. And then later on, we got Drew Shetler. He lives out in Colorado. And so I have three sons. I was there. All three of them were born. Now, I didn't go through what my wife went through, but I will tell you, I tried my best to coach her with the Lamaze and the breathing and everything like that, and I did my part, but I will tell you, I am the first person that ever held all three of those boys. They were born into my family. Now, we heard a little bit about this morning. There have been a few times throughout the years when they were growing up that I didn't want to claim them. We were in Walmart or something, Olive Garden. I go like, I have no idea whose children those are. We went through that, but you know what? Since the day that they were born into our family, there has never been a time that Ben, Luke, and Drew have not been our boys because they were birthed into our family. And I will tell you this, if there has ever been a time in your life that you were spiritually born from above, born again. If there's ever been a time
that by faith alone, you ask Christ to save you, you have become a child of God. And you are part of the greatest family of all, the common bond that we have in Jesus Christ. By the way, there's a huge doctrinal point right here. God is the creator of all mankind. He is the creator of all mankind, but he's only the father to those that receive his son. If you've never received the son, you're not part of the family. That doesn't mean that God doesn't love you. He died for the whole world. Doesn't mean he doesn't have a plan for you. He created you. But all mankind cannot call God father, only those that have received his son. Jesus said, I am the way, the truth, and the life. No man cometh unto the Father but by me. The only way to get into the family is through Jesus Christ. But if you've ever been born into the family of God, you will always, well, sometimes I don't feel like a child of God. I know, sometimes my boys didn't feel like they were part of the Shetler family. But since the day where they were born into our family, they have. Number one, the family argument. Number two, the power argument. The power argument. I want to read this. John chapter 10. This is a great passage of scripture. John chapter 10. Let me read 27 and 28. My sheep hear my voice, and I know them, and they follow me. Now watch this. And I give unto them eternal life, and they shall never perish, neither shall any man pluck them out of my hand. Well, I was talking about tomorrow's a big day. Tomorrow's, Ben is, I think, 43 years old tomorrow or something like that. I don't know. He's old. But I remember when he was little. Now, I am the baby of the family. How many here are the baby of the family? How many babies we got here? Okay, so I was the baby of the family. How many are the oldest in the family? You're the old. Woo, we got a lot of elders. Okay, so my wife was the oldest. I was the youngest. Now, my wife was the oldest of five siblings. I'm the youngest of four, so, and I'm a young by a lot, too. I got a brother 15 years older than me, a sister 9 years older, a sister 7 years old, and then there was me. I was not supposed to happen, okay? So I didn't know anything about little babies, little children. I never was around them whatsoever. So when Ben was born, we took him, we put him in the crib. I put a football in there, and I said, come on, bud, let's get going. I don't know. I never changed diapers in my entire life. I didn't know what I was doing. I'll never forget, he was about, he was just starting to walk. So I think he was about 11 months old. And I said, hey, Marilee, I'm gonna go take my son out for a walk. And she said, you be careful. I said, yeah, man, it's my boy, I got this. So we went out here on Airport Boulevard where we lived. And we were out in the driveway, and I put my hand down, and little Ben reaches up and grabs my little pinky. It's the cutest little thing in the world. He's grabbing my pinky. We're walking along. You know, he's got those little chubby legs, you know, and he's holding on. And he's holding on. And he's going along. And the stupid kid stepped on something. I don't know what he stepped on. A crack, a stick, a stone. I don't know what he stepped on. But the very worst thing Ben could have ever done, he did. He let go. Well, when he let go, he hit his face flat on the concrete. If any of you've seen Ben before, you know the reason why he looks the way he does is because. But he smacked his face. I mean, he scraped his nose, his chin, his forehead, started bleeding. I come back in, he's screaming. Marilee says, Jim, what are you doing? You don't know what you're doing with. I don't know, here, you take him. So it was about 2 weeks later, he's got the scabs. About 2 weeks later, I said, Ben, go for a walk. Walk, Daddy, walk. I said, come on, let's go. So we go out, I put my hand down, and he reaches up and grabs my little pinky. I go, no, yeah, no, that ain't happening. And this time I reach down and I grab his wrist. Now, we got a different ball game now. Because now it's not Ben holding on to Dad. It's Dad holding on to Ben. And I'm going to tell you, no man is going to pluck him out of my hand. It ain't going to happen because my marriage depends on it, okay? It ain't happening. So we're walking along and he starts to fall. I just pick him up and we go along a little bit and he starts to fall again. I just pick him up because now I'm holding on to him.
College students, campus church members, can I tell you, our salvation is not how we hold on to God. Our salvation is dependent upon how He holds on to us. Number three, real quickly, the grace argument. I like this. For by grace are you saved through faith, and that not of yourselves. It's a gift of God, not of works, lest any man should boast. And let me tell you something. If it was God's grace that saved you, then my friend, it's God's grace that keeps you. There isn't anything you do to keep eternal security. It's all by the grace of God. Hey, when we all get to heaven and they call off the roll in heaven, it's all by the grace of God. When they call off the roll, Father Abraham, Father, oh, there he is. Abraham, all right. Father Abraham. And man, you're the man. We got to talk later, man. There's Abraham over there. There's Abraham. Moses. Well, we know Moses is going to be up there. Wow, well, there he is. Boy, he's even still got his rod. Look at that. There's Moses. Well, we knew he's going to be up in heaven. King David. Whoa. Man, after God's own heart, we know he's going to be in heaven. Man, King David, there he is. Goliath got him. Man, you got to tell me about the story, man. Man, there he is. We know David's going to be there. Apostle Paul. Whoo, greatest Christian ever lived. There he is, man. Whoa. Greatest Christian ever lived. We knew he was going to be in heaven. Jim Shetler. Shetler made it? Shetler's here? I don't want to tell you tonight. Shetler's getting there the same way David got there. The same way Abraham got there, and the same way Moses got there, and the same way the Apostle Paul got there, by the grace of God. And I want to tell you something, friend. If you got saved by grace, you are kept by His grace. And there isn't anything you can do for your salvation. It is the grace argument, it is the power argument, and it is the family argument. I love, you know, when you marry a person, you don't just marry a person, you marry a family. I love my in-laws. My father-in-law is in heaven. He was worked in Jewish ministry and missions for over 60 years, 40 of those in a kibbutz in Israel, amazing ministry. He got his doctor's degree from Pensacola Christian College in the seminary here, Dr. Leland Kratz. And one day, Dr. Kratz, my father-in-law, was asking me some spiritual questions. And he said to me, he said, Jim, I got a question for you. He said, how long is everlasting? Dad, it's eternal. Ah, I said, that's good. He said, how long is eternal? It's forever. He said, Jim, that's good. How long is forever? It's everlasting, you know. And then he said this to me, I've never forgotten it. He said, Jim, can everlasting life ever end? And I said, no, Dad. If everlasting life ever ended, it's not everlasting. And I just want to tell you, folks, if there was ever a time in your life that you received eternal life, if there was ever a time in your life that you got everlasting life, you can never lose everlasting life. Praise God tonight. We didn't get probationary life. Amen. We got everlasting life. We got eternal life. Now listen, eternal security is all about God. And if you've ever trusted the Lord, then my friend, you are eternally secure in the hands of God by the grace of God. You're part of the family of God. And my friend, it is for everlasting. And if you've ever trusted God, you got eternal security. But what about this assurance of salvation? Very quickly, let's go back now to 2 Peter and let's walk through this list very quickly. 2 Peter chapter 1, and I'm going to talk. Let's begin at verse 5. And beside this, giving all diligence. Oh, I just want to hear you all say something for a moment, okay? So real loud, beginning of the semester, let it rip. And beside this, giving all diligence, add to your faith. Let's try that again. Add to your faith. Look at the person next to you and say, add to your faith. Add to your faith. So what does it mean to add to your faith? Well, I'm not sure this is like the greatest analogy, but I think you'll understand it.
When Marilee and I left here, we moved out to California. We moved to the most beautiful place, paradise on planet Earth, I think, and that's Santa Maria, California. Everything on planet Earth grows in Santa Maria Valley. It's absolutely beautiful. The flowers from the Tournament of Roses Parade, Santa Maria, Lompoc Valley, right in that area. It's a beautiful area. But after being there for 6.5 years, we believe the Lord was calling us to another ministry. And that other ministry was Lancaster, California. The armpit of California, the desert. Nothing grows there at all. And I took my wife's got a green thumb. She grows everything, but not in Lancaster. You don't grow anything. It's just desert. And so I took her there. But, I made it up. I bought her a house. Yeah, okay. Whoa. Okay, I understand that. I bought her a big house, largest house we ever lived in. A little over 3,500 square feet. Come on. Put a pool in the backyard. Not too many of those in California. Put a pool in the backyard. 2.5 acres. Come on. It's just dirt, but 2.5 acres. Swimming pool, fenced it all in. 4 bathrooms, 5 bedrooms. Come on. My wife wasn't happy. I said, Marilee, what else could I give you? She said, Jim, we need a couch. Well, yeah, okay, so let's add a couch to the house. Jim, we need a dining room table. Yeah, Jim, refrigerator. Oh, yeah, I gotta have a refrigerator. Television, yeah, a bed, oh, yeah. And you know what we began to do with our house? We began to add to our house. Now listen to me, because this is so good. Some of you have been saved for months and years, and you have a house of faith, but you have never added anything to your house of faith. I'm not telling you you're not saved. I'm telling you, you got an empty house, man. I'm not telling you you're not going to heaven, but I am telling you, you haven't added anything to your faith. Look at this real quickly, if you would. Look at this. Add to your faith, look at that first word, virtue. Well, I looked that up that day in Lebanon, Pennsylvania. Moral excellence has to do with purity, has to do with moral excellence in your mind, in your heart. Man, I'm struggling with my thought life. There's things in my mind I shouldn't have had. Virtue wasn't there. You say, well, Brother Shetler, this Christmas vacation, I didn't do anything wrong with another individual. I'm still morally pure, but I had some problems in my thought life. Well, let me share this with you. I got a can of Coke. It's never been opened. Never been touched. No one's ever tasted it. No one's ever opened it. I haven't tasted it. I haven't touched it. Haven't done anything with it inside. But this can will never be the same. What's your point, Brother Shetler? Okay, some of you that would call yourselves morally pure, maybe that's true with another human being, but once you open the can of pornography, you're never the same. It's never the same. Is there virtue in your life? Are you coming back on campus and say, well, I kept pure this Christmas? What do you call purity? Just a physical thing? Or what about your mind? You see, if you don't have these things, if you're not adding to your faith moral excellence, if you're not adding to your faith virtue, you're going to struggle on whether or not you're a child of God. See, we got this house of faith. Now we need to add to it. Virtue. Look at the next thing. Knowledge. Now tomorrow in chapel, I want to talk to you about how to have daily dynamic devotions, a devotions that will absolutely change your life in time alone with God. But I want to talk about this word knowledge for a moment. Epikenosis. This is a very important word. This isn't just a bunch of head knowledge. This is experiential, personal knowledge. Many of you could stand and quote a lot of verses. Yeah, so I got the knowledge part now. No, you don't.
There is no personal experience and application of that knowledge in your life. You haven't personally tasted it in your life. Let me give you a great illustration of this. There's a man here in campus church that years ago took me on a 10-day trip to Alaska. That's pretty cool. It was just him and me. We did the Cruise America thing. We went fishing in Homer. And then we drove all the way up to Denali, up to Mount McKinley. And we had the best time. When we went up, we got to Mount McKinley, when we were getting close, we stopped at a little vista. And normally there's a climate all around Mount McKinley. But this day it was beautiful. You could see the whole mountain. And we pulled into this little vista to take pictures and everything. And as we did, another Cruise America pulled in. And a family got out. And they're all snapping the pictures, and I'm over here with my friend, and we're taking some pictures. And I look over, and it was very seasonably warm. And I look over, the guy's got a T-shirt on. But what he had on the T-shirt caught my interest. It said, "I survived Ivan." I said, "That's very interesting." So I kind of walked mosey on over to their family. And the guy had the T-shirt on. I said, "Hey, where are you from?" He said, "Oh, I'm from Florida." I said, "Oh, whereabouts in Florida?" "Oh, in the Panhandle area." I said, "Oh, where in the Panhandle?" "Oh, you never heard of it." I said, "Try me." He said, "Little town called Cantonment." I said to him, "Have you ever eaten at Fran's Diner in Molino?" Which doesn't exist anymore. But anyways, "Have you ever eaten in Fran's Diner in Molino?" And he looked at me. He said, "Where are you from?" I said, "I'm from Pensacola." Now, this is the coolest thing in this whole thing. The next words that came out of my mouth, I looked at him. Okay, I have no idea who this guy is. Never met him before in my entire life. We've established the fact that he's from the Panhandle and that he survived Ivan, okay, the hurricane. I looked at him and I said these words. This is the coolest thing. "How many days?" "Brother Schiller, how many days what?" "Oh, no, I didn't have to say that. How many days?" He looked at me and said, "9. And then he said, "How many days?" I said, "16. "Brother Schiller, what language are you guys talking to each other?" "We're talking the language electricity. And if you survived Ivan, except for you are on this campus who had electricity right away. Thank God where you guys are. For the rest of this community, we went days without electricity." I didn't even ask him, "Hey, how many days without electricity?" I just said, "How many days?" And he immediately said 9. And then he said, "How many days?" And I said 60. We finally got a group from Quebec, Canada that turned on our electricity. Amen. Now listen to me. You could read a lot about Hurricane Ivan. You can know a lot about hurricanes. But my friend, until you go through a hurricane, you don't know hurricanes. And don't tell me all your facts about Hurricane Ivan. I experienced Hurricane Ivan. But I'm going to tell you this. Many of you have a head knowledge of this, but you've never experienced God's word in your life. You got to add to your faith virtue, and to virtue, knowledge, and to knowledge, temperance. We got to go quick on some of these here. This one's a short one, but you got to hear the one point. And to knowledge, temperance. You know what that is? Self-control of your emotions, that you can rule your spirit. Now, let me tell you, if you get around Jim Shetler, you will know, boy, Shetler's a pretty emotional guy. I mean, this guy's pretty intense. I'm very passionate. I'm very emotional. Well, I'm going to tell you something. At 68, I've learned emotions make great engines, but terrible pilots. You make sure that your emotions are the engine that moves you, but not the pilot that drives you. And if you live by your emotions, "I don't feel saved. Oh, I feel saved. Oh, today I feel saved. Today I don't feel saved." I don't know. If you go by your emotions, do never let your emotions be the pilot of your life. Don't live off feelings. Man, that is just so important. That temperance means self-control. Some of you are so emotional. Ooh, stay away from her today. She's having a tough day today. You know what that'll be like. And to knowledge, temperance, self-control. And to temperance, patience. Oh, this is a good one at the beginning of a semester.
patience, steadfast endurance. It was used of a long distance marathon runner, 26 miles, 385 yards. And this marathon runner at about 20 miles would begin to have laxative acid form in his legs. And it'd be like piercing needles in his legs. But he was patient. He steadfast endured. It's a combined word to remain under. College students, you need to learn how to remain under. By the way, praise God, you came back second semester. You're learning how to remain under. You're never going to do anything for God if you don't have patience, if you don't have a steadfast endurance. Whoa, Brother Scheller, I'm not doing good on this, adding to my faith. None of this stuff is in my house. Well, we're not done yet. Godliness. Now, I love this word. You know what word this is? Eusebia. I love that word because I used to live on Eusebia Street. I used to live on St. Eusebia right over there in Norwood. So I like this word Eusebia. You know what it means? God-likeness. God-likeness. So when I was pastor here, very rarely, my wife will verify this, very rarely did I do anything on Saturdays but just really finish up the messages, take time alone with God, and spend a lot of time on the fourth floor of the administration building all by myself on Saturdays. Nobody was around. And I, oh man, that was my normal Saturday. But once in a while, my family would say, hey, Dad, let's go to the beach. Or somebody in the church would say, hey,

Pastor, yes. Did you play golf yesterday? Yes. How did you know? Pastor, it's all over your face, man. It's all over your face. Let me tell you something. College students, this semester, you need to get sunburned. But not S-U-N. You need to get S-O-N. When you've been with the Son of God, there is a eusebia. There is a God-likeness. You know what? That person's coming back from vacation, from Christmas break. Wow, something has taken place. And you know when someone is God-like. They've been around the S-O-N. Moses comes down from Mount Sinai. Eusebia, man, God-likeness. And that should be a part of our house of faith, is a eusebia of a God-likeness. Then brotherly kindness, that phileo. And I just wanted to mention this about the phileo, brotherly kindness. No bullying, kind, tender-hearted, gentle, friendly, encouraging. Man, that's the kind of campus this ought to be. There ought to be a campus with brotherly kindness. You don't haze people. You don't bully people. You don't text about things. You don't take people down. That is not brotherly kindness. Brotherly kindness, you love each other. There's a tenderness. We're all on the same team. We're gentle towards one another. We have a spirit on our hall. We have a spirit in our dorm. We have a spirit as a campus of brotherly kindness. Man, you got to add that to your faith. I'll tell you this. You're going to go anywhere in life, you better learn how to be kind to other people and learn how to interpersonal relationship with brotherly kindness. And then finally, charity. And all I want to tell you about charity, that's that word agape. And usually when our King James translators use charity instead of love, it's usually in the verb form. So this is an action. And I don't know of any action that is more loving than forgiveness. You will never be more like God than when you forgive somebody. Forgiveness is that choice of your will to love an offender by erasing the debt that they owe you and no longer being their judge. You will never show greater charity. You know what? You're going to struggle with assurance of salvation if you've got bitterness and unforgiveness in your heart. Wow, Brother Shetler, what a list. Yeah, I know. Because then it says, verse 9, but he that lacketh these things is blind and cannot see afar off, and hath forgotten that he was purged from his old sins. I'm going to tell you, almost every time I ever struggled with my assurance of salvation, it was a sanctification problem, not a salvation problem. I didn't know I needed to go to Ballard, get down on my knees, and pray to receive Jesus again. I needed to get right with God. But nobody ever shared that with me. So I'm thinking maybe I'd never been saved. Now we need, as we close tonight, we do need to make a few things extremely clear tonight. And I have prayed for clarity for 2 weeks for this coming into this message, that everyone will understand this. The question is not whether you're saved or lost. Oh, no, brother, hold on. The question is not whether you're going to heaven or hell. No, Brother Shetler, that is the question. No, it's not. Everyone. Only one other passage I ask you to turn to tonight. 1 John chapter 5. Would you all turn there very quickly? 1 John chapter 5. The question is not whether we're saved or lost, and the question is not whether we're going to heaven or hell. Here is the question. 1 John chapter 5, look at verse 11. And this... 1 John 5:11, and this is the record, the word of God. You've got to go back to God's word. And this is the record that God has given to us eternal life. And this life is in his Son. Now watch this verse 12. He that hath the Son hath life. And he that hath not the Son of God hath not life. Salvation is not an it. Salvation is a person. Have you ever, I don't know if I'm going to heaven or hell, Brother Shetler. I know you preach this whole message, but I don't know if I'm saved or lost. Not the question. The question is, have you ever, by faith alone,

0: received Christ. Let me show you what I mean. Dr. Munch, would you come on up here real quickly? Real quickly, Dr. Munch. I have something for you tonight, Dr. Munch. I have what for you?
1: Ticket to heaven.
0: Ticket to heaven. Didn't put that on the camera there. Ticket to heaven, okay? So I got the ticket to heaven for you, but be just a second. I also have, what's this?
1: A Bible.
0: Bible. But for the next minute or so, I'm going to call the Bible Jesus, which makes pretty good. He's the Word, the living Word. So what is the Bible?
1: Jesus.
0: And what's this?
1: A ticket to heaven.
0: Ticket to heaven. Let's all review with Dr. Munch. What do I have?
2: Jesus.
0: What is this?
2: Jesus.
0: Now watch this, Dr. Munch. I'm going to take my
1: ticket to heaven.
0: Yes, sir. And I'm going to put it inside of
1: the Bible.
0: No, you're not.
1: Great.
0: Put it to Jesus.
1: Jesus.
0: Dr. Brother Burke, would you come on down? No, actually, I think he needs this more. Okay, here we go. Okay, so here we go, Dr. Munch. Yep. You're going to now receive who?
1: Jesus.
0: And because you've received Jesus, everyone together, what does he have?
2: Ticket to heaven.
0: Ticket to heaven. Now, notice what the Bible says. He that hath the Son hath life. And he that hath not the Son of God hath not life. Let's give Dr. Munch a hand. Great job there. Dr. Munch, have you ever received Jesus as your Savior? Then you know what you got? You got your ticket to heaven. Now, there are three answers to this question. College students, campus church members, have you ever received Christ as your Savior? Now, there's three answers. Yes, Brother Shetler, I know I've received Christ as my Savior. Well, if you know you've received Christ as your Savior, and you've got a verse to nail that down, let me tell you something. You got your eternal security. Your assurance of salvation is that you have received Christ as your Savior. Answer number two, no. I've played the game. I'm here as a college student, and you know what? I'm even a senior. And I've believed in Jesus, and I've played the game, but I have never asked Christ to save my soul. Yes, no, and obviously there's one other answer. And when I was here, by the way, everywhere I've gone over the last 48 years, if you ask me the three major areas I've counseled, God's will for someone's life, thought life, and assurance of salvation. Wherever you go, people say, man, I just gotta tell you, I just don't know. I don't know if I said the right words. I don't really remember everything. My parents told me I was. No. This is easy. Have you ever personally asked Christ as your Savior? If you say yes, but I struggle with assurance. Yeah, because you're not adding to your faith. And you need to get right with God. You don't need to get saved for the fourth time. You need to get some things taken care of tonight. And if we confess our sins, he's faithful and just to forgive us our sins and cleanse us from all unrighteousness. And the vessel that he made of clay was marred. So he made it again another vessel as seemed good to the potter to make it. If you're a child of God and you're not where you're supposed to be, let's start adding to your faith this semester. Let's get right with God. You don't need, I think I need to get saved for the ninth time. No, you don't. Your problem is not salvation, it's sanctification. But if you say, after everything you've heard tonight, Jim, just being honest, I don't know. I don't know if I've ever received the Lord or not. Then January 18th, 2026, settle that tonight. Tonight, say, you know what? I can't play with this anymore. I don't know if I've ever trusted Christ as my Savior. I've heard about it. I've been at this college. We've heard so many messages. But I'm just really being honest, Jim. I don't know if I've ever received them. If after tonight's message, that's your answer, listen, if I was one-on-one with you, I'd lead you to the Lord then. Let's settle that on January 18, 2026. You say, no, Brother Shetler, I know I've received the Lord. I know I've trusted the Lord, but my house is empty. Tonight, I need to start adding to my faith. Wow, you said so much stuff about so many areas of my life that are not true. I don't need to get saved. I need to get right with God.
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4: Open your Bibles with me, if you would please, to the 11th chapter of the Gospel of Luke, Luke chapter 11. There come times in the life of every individual. As a matter of fact, through the long years of life, these times tend to come often. And they are times of heaviness, times of difficulty, times of challenge, sometimes for us, times of stress. There are times when we need something special to help us to get through those times. I'm wondering where you are today. What is it in your life which brings a sense of heaviness at this moment? If you would say, I'm doing fine, I'm not experiencing anything like that, well, I have encouraging words for you. Sit back and relax. They're coming. And I think you know that if you've walked this life path any length of time whatsoever. So it was with the Lord Jesus Christ. And I want to speak very reverently, and I do not in any way want to diminish in your mind his divinity. Jesus was and is Almighty God, but he is the Son of God, and he is the Son of Man. And we can't quite get our hands around that concept, but Jesus is God who came down here among us to live among us as a man. And the Bible teaches us in the book of Hebrews that he's not a high priest who can't feel for our infirmities, because he was in all points tempted or tested like as we are, and yet without sin. And in Luke chapter 11, you see Jesus come to one of those times, as a matter of fact, a great moment in his life of ministry on this earth 2,000 years ago, when what he was facing was really weighing upon him, the heaviness of it. In Luke chapter 11, you see that sort of change of the tide in his life of ministry. Now, what we find there was really not new. Jesus had always faced opposition in his ministry right from the beginning. But when you come to Luke chapter 11, you find that suddenly that opposition galvanizes. And it is hostility that he faces from this point on. And in Luke chapter 11, and then it actually continues in the following chapters, you can see how Jesus faced that time of heaviness, that time of difficulty, that time of great burden, great demands upon him in his life. You can see how he did that victoriously, successfully. And from that, we can draw great lessons for ourselves in our moments of need and moments of difficulty. When you come to Luke chapter 11, let me show you, first of all, before we get right down to it, how the tide was changing in Jesus' ministry. You have your Bibles open, and verse 14 tells us that he was casting out a devil. And verse 15 said, he casteth out devils through Beelzebub, the chief of the devils. Now, don't just read over that. This is the Son of God, and all of a sudden he is being accused by those in the crowd where he is of doing the great miracles which he is doing through the power of Satan himself. Now, that was that would have been a terrible thing to say, but they said it. They were thinking that in their hearts. And so Jesus dealt with that, and we'll come to that in just a few moments. But if you have your Bibles open, look in chapter 11. When you get down to verse 29, Jesus says to them, to their faces, this is an evil generation. They seek a sign. When you come in this chapter down to verse 39, Jesus faces them And he says, "Now do ye Pharisees make clean the outside of the cup and the platter, but listen to these words, your inward part is full of ravening and wickedness." Now, we're not being gentle with each other here. Jesus is speaking very directly to them. If you go a little further down to the very next verse, he addresses them, "Ye fools." When you come down to verse 42, he says, "Woe unto you Pharisees." In verse 43, "Woe unto you Pharisees." In verse 44, "Woe unto you scribes and Pharisees, hypocrites." He looks them in the eye and calls them to their faces, hypocrites. And then he goes on to say to them, "You are like a bunch of graves filled with corruption." Those are very direct words by the Lord Jesus Christ, and he is responding to what they are dealing toward him in their hearts. When you get down to verse 46, it's, "Woe unto you also, ye lawyers," because the lawyer had just said to him, "Now wait just a minute, you're offending us also." And so Jesus turns his attention to the lawyers, religious leaders here. And then he talks about this generation, and he says, "The blood of all the prophets from the time of Abel down to the time of Zacharias, that blood is going to be required at the hands of this generation. You people I'm talking to," he was saying. In verse 52, "Woe unto you lawyers." And then if you think those are direct, difficult words from the mouth of Jesus, look why he gave those very direct words, because he could read their hearts. And in verse 53, we have the account of what was in their hearts. "As he said these things unto them, the scribes and the Pharisees began to urge him vehemently and to provoke him to speak of many things." They're like a bunch of dogs barking around his heels here, trying to get him to say something. Verse 54 says, "They were laying wait for him and seeking to catch something out of his mouth that they might accuse him." So when chapter 11 of the Gospel of Luke begins, Jesus is about to enter a time of great difficulty in his ministry. And when chapter 11 opens, look at verse 1, if you would, please. "And it came to pass that as he was praying in a certain place, when he ceased, one of his disciples said unto him, Lord, teach us to pray, as John also taught his disciples." Pastor McBride has been bringing us a wonderful series on the Lord's Prayer out of the Gospel of Matthew, as taught on another occasion, but almost identical to this one. And I think it may be the best series on the Lord's Prayer I have ever heard, and all my hearing preachers preach on that. And so the disciples observed Jesus. What did they see? They saw Jesus praying. In this case, Jesus, who is God and was God, the Son of God, knew what was coming his way. He knew that at this point there was a major development in his earthly ministry which was about to take place. And as he faced that, as God and as man, he knew the great demands that would bring upon him physically and mentally and spiritually. And Jesus, as he faced that, began to pray. Now, on a number of occasions in the Scripture, when Jesus was praying, you discover that he will go away into the wilderness or a deserted place long before daylight, and he would pray. And it many times was in isolation, away from people. But on this occasion, Jesus was praying within sight of his disciples, and they stood aside and they watched him. And I wonder if they didn't marvel in their hearts, because they realized that he had some resource which they had not really experienced in their lives in this matter of prayer. And so they did not interrupt him. They just quietly observed from a distance. And when Jesus had finished praying, then they came to him with their request, Lord, would you teach us to pray? They had observed the intensity of his prayer, and so they wanted to be taught to pray. And so Jesus gave them what we know of as the Lord's Prayer or the model prayer, which we can follow. When Jesus finished giving them that prayer, verse 5 tells us, he said unto them, which of you shall have a friend and shall go unto him at midnight and say unto him, friend, lend me 3 loaves, for a friend of mine in his journey is come to me, and I have nothing to set before him. And he from within shall answer and say, trouble me not. The door is now shut, and my children are with me in bed. I cannot rise and give thee. And so Jesus begins to give them a parable to teach them something about prayer. I think many times we misunderstand this parable because we read it over too lightly. Some have said, correctly so, I believe, that this is a parable of contrasts. We read this parable and we kind of go away with the feeling that you can understand why this man would not get an answer to his request right away. Because after all, this is in the middle of the night. You just don't go out and knock on people's doors and ask to borrow a cup of sugar in the middle of the night, or in this case, loaves of bread. And so that really was kind of rude of this man to go wake this household up to do that. The children were asleep. You're going to wake them up. That's not really a good thing to do. But he needed it, and so he kept on asking. And sometimes we teach that this parable is trying to teach us to keep on asking. Now, let me be very careful here in what I say. I think we should keep on asking. But Jesus, in the other account of teaching them to pray from the Gospel of Matthew, it's located within the Sermon on the Mount, that 3-chapter section, chapters 5, 6, and 7. Jesus told his disciples very directly, when you pray, don't do like the heathen who think they will get their prayers answered just by speaking many words. It's not many, many words that gets the prayer answered. And the purpose of this parable here is not to teach us to just keep on praying, even though sometimes we need to keep praying over a period of years for some particular need. Jesus, rather, is giving this parable to show how different God is from what we are. When you look at this parable again down in verse 8, Jesus says, I say unto you, though he will not rise and give him because he is his friend. Now stop there for just a moment. Some friend he is. Here he has one that supposedly is close to him, who is in need. Yes, it's in the middle of the night, but he's supposedly his friend. And he doesn't want to come to the door and give him the loaves of bread. What kind of friend is that? Some friend he is. Jesus goes on to say he won't give him the bread because he's his friend, yet because of his importunity. Importunity speaks of persistence, but there's another element to it beyond that. Importunity is persistence which reaches the point of annoyance. It has about it something negative to it. And so this man who had come to ask for the bread, he did have a need. It was a legitimate need. But his friend, such as he was, wouldn't come out to give him the bread he needed. And so he kept on asking, and you can see how finally the man becomes annoyed with all of this asking. What is the point of that? This householder who had the bread was certainly able to give the bread, was not a very nice person. He should have gotten right up and helped out his friend, yet his friend had to keep on begging and asking to the point of annoyance to get what he wanted. Jesus said, finally, because of the man's importunity, he will rise and give him as many as he needs. Then Jesus goes on to say, and I, there's a contrast there. I, on the other hand, God the Father, on the other hand, I say unto you, and notice the simplicity of these statements. This is not importunity, persistence to the point of annoyance here. Look at the simplicity. Jesus is saying, and I, on the other hand, I am saying to you, ask and it shall be given you. God is not like that so-called friend, that you just have to plead and beg and use many words like the heathen, so that finally, if you annoy God enough with your persistence, he may somehow be willing to stop whatever else he's doing and answer your prayers. That's not the attitude, the spirit of God. Jesus says, ask and it shall be given you. Seek and ye shall find. Knock and it shall be opened unto you. And he goes on to say, for everyone that asketh receiveth, and he that seeketh findeth, and to him that knocketh it shall be opened. Now keep this in the context. Remember, Jesus had just been praying. Jesus knew that the tide was really turning toward outright hostility. Jesus knew that very shortly he was going to be accused of doing his great works, the work of God, in the power of the devil himself. And so Jesus had gone to his Father in prayer, and his disciples had been observing him pray. And Jesus is saying to them, all right, here's how you pray. And when you pray, understand in your heart that you have a heavenly Father who cares, a heavenly Father who listens. Ask and it will be given to you. You seek and you'll find. Knock and it'll be open to you. And then he goes on to say to them, and I love this, he says, he gives them another illustration. If a son shall ask bread of any of you that is a father, now notice the relationship, this is the son to the father. And the son is asking for something good, it's bread. He needs bread because he's hungry, he needs bread to nourish his body. So he's asking for something right and good. He's not asking for something frivolous here. This is a good request. And Jesus says, if he asks bread of any of you that is a father, will you give him a stone? Are you going to play games with your son when he's looking for something that he needs, something that is good for him? Of course not. We're not people like that. He says, if your son asks you for a fish, that's something good. That's food. That was a staple of their diet in that area at that time. If he asks you for a fish, will you instead give him a serpent? Here, play with this, son. No, you wouldn't do that. And then he says, if your son asks for an egg, verse 12, will you offer him a scorpion that will hurt him? Oh, no. Verse 13, those are rhetorical questions. The answer is obvious. The answer is, of course not. And Jesus says, if ye then being evil, compared to God, we are evil. Even those of us who know the Lord Jesus Christ as Savior, we don't measure up to the glory of God. Someday we shall, when we're presented faultless before Him, by His grace we shall. But we are mere mortals. God is good. He is holy. If we, so much lesser than God, Jesus is saying, know how to give good gifts unto your children. And we do. Now think of your children. If you don't have children yet, think of your own parents. And you who are parents know that even when giving something to your child would not be good, and so you cannot do that, you know how your heart longs to meet their needs and how your heart longs even to meet their desires. So if we then, being evil, so much lesser than God, know how to give good gifts to our children, how much more shall the Heavenly Father give the Holy Spirit to them that ask Him? Now, Jesus used this same parable back there in the Sermon on the Mount in the Gospel of Matthew. And on that particular occasion, He simply said, "How much more shall your Heavenly Father give good things to those who ask Him?" But on this occasion, a totally different occasion, He mentions the Holy Spirit. Now let me pause for just a moment and I'll come back to the Holy Spirit. Jesus is saying to His disciples, "All right, when you pray, here's how you pray." And He gave that example prayer to us. But there's something that needs to be understood in the heart of God's people, and that is that our Heavenly Father is good. And when you come to those times in life where heaviness comes, where great challenge comes, where pain comes, where confusion or difficulty comes, or loneliness, and you wonder, how can I go forward? The first thing that Jesus did was He went to His Heavenly Father in prayer. There are three things in the life of Jesus through which He carried out His very difficult ministry on this earth. And the first of those three things was prayer. Jesus knew how to pray, to talk with His Heavenly Father. And prayer is a very simple thing in the sense that prayer does not need to be made of lofty words and heavenly phrases in order to impress God that we deserve His attention. No, His attention is there. God's ear is turned toward us. And just like your heart longs to give to your children, so the Heavenly Father longs to meet your needs. And the gifts that He will give to you will be good gifts. He will not give you bad gifts. And sometimes, in our lack of knowledge, we ask for things which are bad gifts, but He won't give bad gifts. But His heart is attuned to us, and if we will ask, we will receive from the Heavenly Father. If we will seek in that time of confusion, or not knowing which direction to take, He will give the answer we shall find. If we will knock, He will open the door which we need, the good door for us which we need in our lives. God's heart is attuned to you today as one of His children, and He desires to help you. And so Jesus received the strength that He needed for His earthly ministry. He received just in a moment of difficulty and crisis, just what He needed to carry on, because He went to the Heavenly Father and asked. Do you know why we don't get our prayers answered so often? It's because so often we think about praying, but we don't ever just stop and go to the Heavenly Father and ask. We talk about prayer. It crosses our minds as we go through the day, but we're very busy, and at night we're very tired, and in the morning, who doesn't wake up tired? And so we don't actually get around to the point of getting on our knees, perhaps, or perhaps not. If we can't do that, that's okay. But we don't get to the point of actually talking to Him and asking. And Jesus is teaching His disciples that prayer is so vital in our lives. And wherever you are today and whatever it is you're facing, the first thing you need to do, dear friend, is to pray, is to ask the Heavenly Father for that which you need. And then Jesus, though in another place He said, "How much more shall the Heavenly Father give good things to those who ask Him?" On this occasion, Jesus was looking to the events which were about to transpire. This moment of change had come on the part of His enemies in His ministry on this earth, change at least in intensity of their hatred for Him. And so Jesus on this occasion said to His disciples, "How much more shall your Heavenly Father give the Holy Spirit to them that ask Him?" Now look at your Bibles with me for just a moment. That's the end of verse 13. He mentions the Holy Spirit. Verse 14 changes to another event, but it's connected to this by the English conjunction "and." So there is a definite link here in the Word of God which the Holy Spirit gave by inspiration. God put that connection there. There is a connection between Jesus praying and His instruction to His disciples that God will give the Holy Spirit to those who ask Him. And along about this time somewhere in connection with this, perhaps not sequentially, probably not so, but in the sequence of the Word of God, which God the Holy Spirit gave us, it's given to us in connection. He was casting out a devil and it was dumb. And so He cast out this devil. In verse 15, some of them said, "He casteth out devils through Beelzebub, the chief of the devils." That's Satan himself. What a blasphemy against the Son of God. Verse 16 says, "Others tempting Him." They're trying to trap Him here. "Sought of Him a sign from heaven." Well, they had just seen a sign. He had just cast this devil out of this man. And they're asking for a sign. That's their heart, which is so wicked. And so they're giving Jesus a very difficult time. And Jesus replies to them, "That's not the devil. A kingdom divided against itself cannot stand. The devil would not do that." But verse 20, "But if I with the finger of God cast out devils, no doubt the kingdom of God is come upon you." Jesus cast out that devil with the finger of God. Now, what is the finger of God? You will find that term three other places in the Scripture, two in the Old Testament. It's found in Exodus chapter 31, I believe it is, and Deuteronomy chapter 9. In both cases, it has to do with the tablets of stone, the Ten Commandments, which the Bible says were written with the finger of God. Now, Jesus says that He has cast out this devil by the finger of God. You'll find another occasion of that in Matthew chapter 12, and if you'll keep your place in Luke chapter 11 and look back at Matthew chapter 12 with me for a moment. In Matthew chapter 12, verse 28, Jesus is talking about the same thing. He has been accused in their thoughts of doing His work in the power of Satan. And in verse 28, He says, "But if I cast out devils by the Spirit of God, then the kingdom of God is come unto you." The finger of God is none other than the Holy Spirit. That is a biblical name for him. Those tablets of stone, those words of the Ten Commandments, were etched into the stone by the Holy Spirit, God Himself. And now Jesus says, if you disciples will ask, the Heavenly Father will give you the Holy Spirit. Now we who live today after Pentecost have the Holy Spirit living within us. Those who know Jesus as Savior, those who have trusted Him, believed in Him, and have been born again, the Holy Spirit dwells within us. But the Bible commands us that we are to be filled with the Spirit. And there has been a lot of preaching over the years regarding the filling of the Holy Spirit and a lot of wrong teaching regarding that. And that's sad. That's unfortunate because it leaves God's people with a lack of understanding. And some people will say, and I really don't diminish this because there's a certain element of truth in it, but it's limited. Some people will say, well, it's not how much of the Holy Spirit you have, it's how much of you He has. And in a certain sense, that's true. You either have the Holy Spirit through your new birth, or you've never been born again and don't have Him. You either have Him, all of Him, or you have none of Him. On the other hand, the Holy Spirit cannot fill a vessel which is unclean. It's filled with uncleanness. Yet we're commanded to be filled with the Spirit. And Jesus, who was facing this moment of great hostility, met it not only through prayer, but also through the Holy Spirit. How are we to be filled with the Holy Spirit? Well, number one, be sure the vessel is clean. The Scripture tells us in 1 John chapter 1, if we confess our sins, He's faithful and just to forgive us our sins and to cleanse us from all unrighteousness. And so God's people need to confess their sins when they sin so that the vessel is clean. But having done that, we're to go to the Heavenly Father in prayer and tell Him that we need help. We're facing a time of great pressure, perhaps a time of stress, and we need help. And we are to ask Him to fill us with the Holy Spirit. And we are to believe that God does what He says He does. And if you will do that, confess your sins, seek His cleansing, ask Him to fill you with the Holy Spirit, you will be obedient to the Scriptures which teach us, which command us, that we are to be filled with the Spirit. And we are to believe that and move on and let God work in us and meet our needs. The third thing that Jesus depended upon in His ministry on this earth, which you and I will find absolutely necessary if we're to live for Him in this life and meet the demands of life, the third thing is nothing more than the Word of God. And I shouldn't say nothing more because that is so great. Look in this chapter, if you would, please. And it came to pass, verse 27, as He spake these things, there's still a connection here. A certain woman of the company lifted up her voice and said unto Him, blessed is the womb that bare thee and the paps which thou hast sucked. But He said, yea, rather, blessed are they that hear the word of God and keep it. Jesus is the Word of God. He is the living Word. And we have the written Word in our hands. You're looking at it right now, there in front of you. And Jesus, the living Word, used the written Word in His ministry on this earth. In Matthew chapter 4, Jesus was in the wilderness and Satan was tempting Him, testing Him sorely. And Jesus quoted the Scripture to him time after time. Jesus said, man shall not live by bread alone, but by every word that proceedeth from the mouth of God. Let me ask you, have you been in the Bible today? Well, of course you have. It's Sunday. You have it open in front of you right now. Well, that's wonderful. But have you taken a little time today in the Word of God, just you alone with God, and nourished your heart and soul with it? You need it. And as Jesus, who was in all points tempted like as we are, met the great struggles which came his way, and as the tide turned here in his ministry on the earth and he faced that future of great conflict, ultimately ending at Calvary, Jesus knew that he needed strength, and he prayed to the Father, whose ear is tuned, and he said, "Ask, and it shall be given you. Seek, and ye shall find. Knock, and it shall be opened unto you." And Jesus went forward in the power of the Holy Spirit, and he said to his disciples, "How much more, God is so willing, how much more will the Heavenly Father give the Holy Spirit to those who ask him?" And so we ask to be filled with the Spirit as clean vessels. And then Jesus used the Word of God, and so what must we. Now in this great Crown Center, we're entering upon the beginning of a new year of ministry God has called us to, those within the Pensacola Christian Ministry. And those dear friends and members of this body from town who are not affiliated by way of work with Pensacola Christian, you have a ministry that continues on day after day. What are the burdens which you are carrying today? What are the difficulties which you are facing, which you see down the highway of life? Dear friend, you can be victorious. You can be successful. But you need to ask. You need to pray. You need to seek the filling of the Holy Spirit, which is not something mysterious. It's simply a matter of asking the Heavenly Father to fill you as you have sought His cleansing. And then you must have the nourishment of the Word of God to guide your feet and your pathway and your thoughts as your mind is renewed day by day. And with those three, you are armed with the same armament which Jesus had. And you can do the will of the Father just as He did, as you are equipped in those three ways. May God help us to follow the instruction of His Word in the example He has given to us.
3: This is Rejoice Pulpit. And now, a sermon from a past Bible conference at Pensacola Christian College.
5: Well, good morning, and trust you are wide awake, got some rest last night. How many of you went to the beach yesterday? Raise your hand. Went to the beach yesterday. All right, not a lot of beachgoers, and looks like today is probably not going to be the day. And so, listen, great time to get caught up on whatever you want to get caught up on. So hopefully today will be one of those restful days. Luke chapter 4 this morning. If you take your Bible, join me there. Luke chapter number 4. You know, as I was reviewing these notes going over this message, it was interesting. I was looking at several passages of Scripture in this message, and I'm thinking, wow, these are passages. It's hard to find a passage right now that Dr. Toole has not really opened up, or that Dr. Barber has not quoted. And both of those guys have handled Scripture with such a wonderfulness. I am grateful that I get to sit with you all and enjoy the preaching of God's Word. And I do count it a privilege to be here and be involved in this. You know, I was thinking about those two guys that I am, you know, kind of filling in. And those guys, you know, I said that on my shelf, I have books by Dr. Barber. And then Dr. Toole, He's a studied man. He reads so many different books. And then on my library shelf, there are books that I haven't even colored in yet. And so I just think about the privilege to stand here with those men, and it is a great privilege. Before we look at Luke chapter 4, verse number 1, Hebrews chapter 4, verse 15, a verse that Dr. Toole mentioned last night, it says, "For we have not an high priest which cannot be touched." That word touched is the Greek word that we get another word from. It's a transliterated word for us. And the word touched there, it's sympatheo. We get the word sympathy from it. We have not an high priest who's not been touched, who can't sympathize with the feeling of our infirmity. Do you know, as much as we say, base your trust on what you know to be true about God's word, that's true. But God also understands the feeling of your faith. He's been touched with the feeling of our infirmity. Now, Christ was perfect in all points, yet without sin. But he knows what it's like to be in this house of clay. He knows the feeling of our infirmity. And then it goes on, he was tempted in all points, like as we are. The word tempted there communicates the idea that it was tested and proven that it can be done. Oh, wow, you can do that. Have you ever heard somebody say, "Hey, do you think I can?" And you say, "I don't know, prove it." Okay, watch this. How many of you think I can do a standing backflip? Oh, you think it's funny, huh? All right, here we go. Watch. Not on your life, man. It's never going to happen. But you know, there are these things that the Bible presents to us, and it says, all right, you have a high priest. You have one that's representing you in heaven. He sympathizes with you. He has proven that a thing can be done. Don't say, well, you just don't understand. Don't get in this mindset that allows you a pass because nobody else gets it. You have one in heaven that gets it. He understands exactly the circumstances that you face in your life, and he's sympathetic. In Luke chapter 4, verse number 1, our text this morning, the Bible opens up with this. And Jesus, being full of the Holy Ghost, returned from Jordan and was led by the Spirit into the wilderness. This morning, let's ask the question, what do you do when you find yourself in what you might consider to be a wilderness setting? You say, well, here I am. I'm at Pensacola Christian College. I'm surrounded by thousands of people. And yet I would submit to you, there are probably those here today who'd say, I know I'm surrounded by people, but many times I feel like I am all alone. Lord, it's not that I don't have friends. It's not that I don't have people that are about me. It's not that I don't have someone that I could, in a sense, maybe go talk to, but Lord, right now you have me in a wilderness environment and I don't know exactly what to do. Some of you are about to graduate. You're launching out now. You're about to finish up. And you know you're supposed to, okay, I'm not supposed to, do any other education. I'm finished. I've completed that. But I don't know what I'm going to do. And you feel like, God, I'm in this wilderness of uncertainty. Well, what do I do next? Some of you are freshmen here, and you're still, I'm second semester. I've completed now my third midterm. I'm my second midterm. I'm three quarters of the way through. But God, I just still feel like I'm in this wilderness of uncertainty. I don't know about next year. Some of you have had a relationship that has come to an abrupt halt. And it's not pleasant. I mean, you pillow your head at night and you got a lot of thoughts going through your head. There are so many different circumstances that lead us to wilderness settings. And the Bible says in this passage of Scripture, Jesus was full of the Holy Ghost. He had just returned from Jordan. We'll touch on that in a moment. And was led by the capital S, Spirit. It was led by the Holy Spirit of God into the wilderness. What do you do when you're in the wilderness? Number one this morning, recognize that you are there by God's design. Number one, recognize you are there by God's design. He was led by the Spirit of God into the wilderness. Andrew Murray was the great missionary to South Africa. He knew what it was like to be in wilderness circumstances, both literally and spiritually. And during a very deep, dark time in Andrew Murray's ministry, a wilderness, if you will, he sat down and he jotted out five things that he said, I have to remember this in the wilderness. Andrew Murray said, He, that is God, brought me here. It is by His will I am here. I will rest in this. Number two, He will keep me here in His love and give me grace to behave as His child. Number three, He will make the trial a blessing, teaching me the lessons He intends for me to learn. Number four, in His good time, He will bring me out again. How and when, He knows. And lastly, Andrew Murray said, So let me say, I am here by God's appointment, in His keeping, under His training, for His time. Oftentimes, God's confirmation of something is followed by this, I don't know, consternation, this uncertainty in our lives, that God confirms, this is what I have for you, this is, you're doing the right thing. And then all of a sudden we take that step and it's like, God, I thought I was following you. Now what's going on? Okay, if you hold your Bible in the Luke passage, look at how Mark explains it. The Mark passage of this same event, Mark chapter 1, just flip over to the book of Mark, take a look at it. Mark chapter 1, look down at verse number 11. Mark chapter 1, verse number 11. Look at the suddenness with which this happens. It's one of those startling, abrupt, like, where did that come from? Have you ever been blindsided by something before? Like, I had no idea that was coming. Bam! Look at what happens. Mark chapter 1, verse number 11. And there came a voice from heaven saying, Thou art my beloved Son, in whom I am well pleased. This is at the baptism of Jesus. John the Baptist sees him. Behold, the Lamb of God, which taketh away the sin of the world. Jesus is baptized of John in the Jordan. The voice of God from heaven saying, Thou art my beloved Son, in whom I'm well pleased. The Spirit of God descending upon him like a dove. And then after this great confirmation of, you're my Son, you're doing what I've called you to do. Look at verse number 12. And immediately the Spirit driveth him into the wilderness. It's like, where did that come from? I wasn't expecting that. It startles us. Sometimes it frightens or scares us. Years ago, I was taking teenagers from here to the Bill Rice Ranch. We were going to the ranch and doing summer camp. And so we're at the ranch. Every day at camp, you would do cabin cleanup. Okay, every day you'd have cabin cleanup. And, you know, if you did something special in your cabin, then you got extra points and maybe win something at the end of the week. So we always try to do special things. This week at camp, we had a theme. And what we did is we created a stuffed figure, a dummy. And we had them in different places in the cabin every day. The first day, the cabin inspector came in and we had this dummy set up. And the first day he comes in and he opens the door and he's like, oh, man. It startled him, okay? Second day, he opens the door and he's like, oh, yeah, they got the dummy. We did it every day. There's 5 days that we did this. The last day, we set up a really special scene. The last day, we had the dummy set up around a campfire right in the middle of the camp. So right in the middle of the cabin. So we got rocks from outside, set up a little thing. We got, you know, the fan, and you're blowing the little campfire stuff down here. And he's holding on to a thing to roast marshmallows. And so he's sitting there, and the dummy is sitting there, you know, in the chair. But this day, we had someone in the dummy outfit. And I was hiding with a video camera. Because the guy was a little jumpy, okay? So every day we had this, and he was startled like the first couple days, but every day he'd say, I'd come in then and I'd just know, okay, the dummy's in there. Well, this day we got him just sitting right, when he walks in, he's sitting right in the middle. Campfire going, the whole little scene.

to get away from the dummy. Okay. Have you ever been startled before? Have you ever had someone like, you know, they're just a, there are musical scores written this way that kind of lull you to sleep, and you know, they just get kind of, you know, and then all of a sudden, bam, you know, and they just shock you and they wake you. And you know, I don't know what's going on in your life spiritually, probably nothing like that. But isn't it possible that there are those in here that have had something that you thought you knew exactly what to expect? You thought you had it all planned out. Maybe your future, maybe what's going to happen this summer. Maybe, I don't know, something that you just said, I thought I had it figured out. And something came with an abruptness that has startled and shocked you. Let me ask you, of whose design was it that Jesus was in the wilderness? He was baptized. You have the confirmation of God's blessing and approval on the earthly ministry of the Son. And immediately, the Spirit driveth him into the wilderness. If this morning you find yourself in a wilderness environment, please know you are there by God's design. Number next, what do you do when you find yourself in the wilderness? Well, not only realize you are there by God's design, number two, rest in who is there with you. Rest in who is there with you. Luke chapter 4, verse 1 again, and Jesus, being full of the Holy Ghost, returned from Jordan, was led by the Spirit into the wilderness. Let me ask you, who was it that was leading him into the wilderness? It was the Spirit of God. Who was it that was with him in the wilderness? The Spirit of God. And who was it that, by the way, we'll see later, he comes out of the wilderness with in full power? The Spirit of God. Rest in who is there with you. It matters when you're in the wilderness to know, I am not alone. There is one who's promised me, I will never leave thee nor forsake thee. This passage of Scripture, I love the subtleness and in a sense, the beauty of the passage as it unfolds. John chapter 14, beginning in verse number 16, Jesus trying to prepare his disciples for his departure. Jesus says to his disciples, and I will pray the Father, and he shall give you another Comforter, capital C. Now you're comforted by me, but I'm sending you another. The word another even communicates the idea, me, but not me. I'm going to give you another Comforter, even that he may abide with you forever, even the Spirit of truth, whom the world cannot receive, because it seeth him not, neither knoweth him. But ye know him. Now listen to this. Jesus, again speaking to his disciples, says, but ye know him, for he dwelleth with you and shall be in you. I will not leave you comfortless. I will come to you. Okay, who was dwelling with Jesus that was their comfort, with the disciples that was their comfort? Well, that was Jesus. They would pillow their head. They would rest their head at night, maybe along some wayside, out in some faraway place. And maybe as they're resting, they would wake in the night and look and, oh, there's Jesus. And off they would go again. And maybe in the morning when they would awake, they would look and they'd see, oh, he's not there. And they'd begin to look around and he would have risen a great while before day. And he's off in a mountainside to pray. But when they see him come down again, it's like, hey, there he is. And you'd feel better. I'm not going to leave you comfortless, okay? Right now, the Comforter dwells with you. I believe Jesus is speaking of himself. But then he said, I'm dwelling with you, but soon I will be in you, the Holy Spirit. You know, if you have been led by the Spirit with a suddenness that is startling into the wilderness, please know you weren't sent there alone. There is one who is with you, very literally. There is one who, if you are a child of God, is

0: in you. We have a Springer Spaniel, a dog, and she's a great dog, but she's got some mental issues, okay? She's challenged about a few things. She's a great dog. I love her. Her name's Shelby, and I think she's about 8 years old. She gets nervous. We get high winds in Colorado, and oftentimes at night, the wind just really picks up, and you can hear the whole house just kind of groans underneath these strong winds, and you can hear it just whipping outside, and Shelby gets nervous. And this just happened just recently. Man, I'm dead asleep. And have you ever had that feeling, like, have you ever woken up and somebody's looking at you? Do you have a weird roommate? Kind of looking at you, like, hey, man, get out of here, you know? I woke up and the dog the nose of the dog right next to my, I'm, you know, kind of on the side, and all of a sudden you feel this hot breath, you know, and nose is doing this on my arm. And it's really windy outside, and the dog's nervous. She's panting. You got that nose kind of, you know, nudging my arm. And so rather than just, you know, tell the dog, it's okay. It's going to be okay. It's just wind. The house has never fallen down. Okay. She shouldn't care about any of that. I've tried that before. So here's what I did. Because I want to go to sleep. I scoot over a little bit. Pull the covers back. All right, come here. That's all you got to say. Okay, come here. Man, the dog is right there. Right on my side, you know. And then I cover up and I go to sleep. And this is what I hear and feel the dog do this. Because she's been down there. Come here. She lays right there and she goes. The dog snores, okay? Do you know what gives her rest? Who is there with her? I remember as a kid, my dad's a retired policeman. Big guy, man. I mean, tough. He's not big. He's just, his nickname, all the other cops called him Rhino, all right? It's like, you don't mess with my dad, you know? I was a little kid one time. We're walking into a fast food place, and a couple guys that my dad had put in jail a few weeks before were walking out, and my dad was in plain clothes, you know. And I'm just a little kid, you know, and I'm walking along next to my dad, and we walk into this fast food place, and these guys are walking out, and they smarted off to my dad. Oh, yeah, there's a guy that locked us up. So they're smarting off to my dad. And I'm this little kid. I'm like, oh, man, my eyes are big, and I'm looking at this. And what am my dad going to do, you know? And my dad just got right in her face. He says, hey, you want to mess with me? I'll put you back in today. You want to go? And they're like, no, Officer Redland, no, sir. They're walking out. I'm like, yeah. So, you know, if I was with my dad, I can remember, I have this image burnt in my brain as a little kid sitting in the back seat of the car, bad storm, rain just pounding the car, windshield wipers going, and I'm laying down in the back seat with no seatbelts. You know, and back in that day, you tucked the seatbelts underneath the seat because you didn't want them to get in the way, and so you never wore seatbelts back then. But so I'm laying down, bad storm pounding against the car, and I'm sleeping in the back. And I just have this memory of waking up, looking at the wipers, the rain, the whole thing, but just looking, and Dad's at the wheel. It's okay. And drifting off back to sleep. Do you know what he wants you to remember? He's there with you. Have you been driven into the wilderness? Let me tell you, I don't care how bad the storm is. I don't care how desperate and difficult is the wilderness. Rest in who is there with you. What do you do when you're driven into the wilderness? Recognize that you are there by design. Rest in who is there with you. Number three, realize that there are some temptations that only you and the Spirit can understand. You say, what do you mean by that? Do you know, there are some things that another person is not going to fully appreciate, fully understand. Have you ever tried to show somebody a picture of something that meant a lot to you, but it didn't mean as much to them? Maybe some place you'd been, maybe some picture you took, and the picture has so much significance, so much meaning to you. You look at that picture and you say, there's so much that goes beyond the border of the framed picture. It means something to you, but to somebody else, it's like, that's nice. You see, one other thing, like right over here, I know you can't see that, but right over here, and they're like, that's nice, okay? But they just don't get it. Do you know there are some things that you're going to go through that someone else may never fully understand, and that's okay. Did you know, when you start to consider the temptation of Christ, what happened when Christ was tempted? The Bible records, how many times did Satan tempt him? How many times in this instance was he tempted of the devil? We're tempted to say three times, but look in your Bibles, Luke chapter 4, verse number 1. Jesus, being full of the Holy Ghost, returned from Jordan, was led by the Spirit into the wilderness, being 40 days tempted of the devil. And in those days he did eat nothing. And when they were ended, he afterward hungered, verse number 3, and the devil said unto him, if thou be the Son of God, command that this stone may be made bread. And now he goes into the three temptations that the Bible records. But how many days had he already been tempted before we go into the final three temptations of Christ? 40 days tempted of the devil. Well, what were those temptations? We don't know. Apparently, we didn't need to know. But Jesus, being led by the Spirit into the wilderness, was tempted 40 days before he was hungered at his weakest point physically, and then again tempted of the devil. You know, there are some things that no one else will fully understand. Galatians chapter 6, beginning in verse number 4, says this: But let every man prove his own work, and then shall he have rejoicing in himself alone and not in another. For every man shall bear his own burden. There may be some wilderness burden that God has for you to bear right now. And burden bearing is okay. It strengthens you. It allows you to see that, you know, when I am tempted, a thing can be done. I can get through to the other side. Right now, I promise you, Satan is whispering something into your ear. He is so consistently striving to get you at your weakest point. And maybe you're even contemplating, is it even worth it? Why do I even try? I've tried, I'm 18, I'm 19, I'm 20 years old. I've tried this my whole life. Why even continue to try? Nobody understands. Nobody fully appreciates my circumstances. That may well be true, except for one. One was tempted 40 days before the recorded temptations of Christ. And he does understand. He is sympathetic. He has proven, you know, it can be done. Hey, listen, don't bail when you're at your weakest point. Don't cash in. Don't just say, it's not worth it anymore. There are some things that maybe no one else is going to understand, but let every man bear his own burden. And you know what you're going to find? Rejoicing. Not in someone else's testimony, in your testimony. I too was tempted in the wilderness, and I came out on the other side. Lastly, this morning, what do you do when you are tempted in the wilderness? Recognize you are there by God's design. Rest in who is there with you. Rejoice that usefulness follows wilderness. That's the last one. Realize there's some temptations that only you and the Spirit can understand. And number 4, rejoice that usefulness follows wilderness. Look further down. We won't take time to go through the temptations that Christ endured. But look down at verse number 13 and 14, Luke chapter 4. And when the devil had ended all the temptation, he departed from him for a season. He's coming again. But verse number 14, and Jesus returned from where? From the wilderness with what? The power of the Spirit into Galilee. And there went out a fame of him throughout all the region round about. I don't fully understand, and this is the truth, I don't fully understand or get how can the Son of God, God in the flesh, God robed in my humanity, God undiminished, how can God come out of the wilderness in the full power of the Holy Spirit? It apparently says Jesus, in his humanity, got something on the other side of the wilderness that he didn't have going in. Maybe just for no other purpose than for your example and mine. That when you go into the wilderness, the intent is that you come out on the other side having something you didn't have on the front side. And you know, if you bail in the wilderness, if you say, it's not worth it, I'm not doing this anymore, I'm tired of this, then you don't get partial credit. You don't get to come out and say, well, you know, I got enough. I think I'm done. I'm just going to take what I got here and I'm going to head on out. No, you can't do that. You stay in the wilderness till the temptation, till the trial, till the, in a sense, the curing of your faith is complete, and then come out on the other side. My brethren, James said, count it all joy when you fall into diverse temptations, various trials, knowing that the trying of your faith worketh patience, but let patience have her perfect work, complete work, that you may be perfect and entire, wanting or lacking nothing. What do you want? Do you want perfection? You say, oh, we can't be perfect. The word means complete. Do you want to be complete, have everything that you need? Then don't bail. Usefulness follows wilderness. The Puritan Thomas Manton perceptively observed that, quote, while all things are quiet and comfortable, we live by sense rather than by faith. But the worth of a soldier is never known in times of peace. Your worth, it'll be found in and on the other side of the wilderness. As we close, Dr. Richard Soom once wrote, life on earth would not be worth much if every source of irritation were removed. Yet most of us rebel against the things that irritate us and count as heavy loss what ought to be rich gain. We are told that the oyster is wiser, that when an irritating object, like a bit of sand, gets under the mantle of his shell, he simply covers it with the most precious part of his being and makes of it a pearl. The irritation that was causing is stopped, encrusting it with the pearly formation. A true pearl is therefore simply a victory over irritation. Every irritation that gets into our lives today is an opportunity for pearl culture. The more irritations the devil flings at us, the more pearls we may have. We need only welcome them and cover them completely with that most precious part of us. The irritation will be smothered out as the pearl comes into being. What a store of pearls we may have, if we will. The Lord's developing something in your life, even in the irritations of the wilderness. College student, usefulness follows wilderness. What do you do when you are driven by the Spirit into the wilderness? Recognize you're there by God's design. Rest in who is there with you. Realize there are some temptations that only you and the Spirit can understand, and rejoice that usefulness follows wilderness.
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2: Unshackled, a Pacific Garden Mission presents History's Greatest Sermons, where we share the personal history of godly men who brought forth the truth of the gospel in powerful sermons to a world long ago. And now, here are your hosts, Tim Lundeen and Kelly Robbins.
3: Hey, Kelly. It's good to see you again. Welcome back.
4: Welcome back, Tim. Good to see you. And listeners, we're glad you've joined us today.
3: Now, today we're going to hear from a sermon. We're going to hear from a preacher who we've heard from before, and it's Billy Sunday. And for those of you who have been around us a while, Billy Sunday was actually the very first episode of History's Greatest Sermons, which was kind of fun.
4: Yes.
3: Possibly because of his connection to Pacific Garden Mission, which is kind of our parent ministry that's watching over us in this program. But let me tell you a little bit before we get into that. First of all, to our listeners, sometimes we have sermons that are greater than our program permits, or, you know, this is a 30-minute program, and sometimes the sermons are longer than that. Sometimes they are very short and succinct and very tight. And today's sermon is going to be one of those that's very short, very easy to comprehend, very easy to hear. However, I won't give away too much. Anyway, for those of you who want to hear previous sermons by Billy Sunday and also all of our other catalog of sermons that we've listened to, please don't forget to download the Unshackled app. And you get to hear all the sermons that we've had a chance to hear. And also, what's really meaningful to us is we like to hear from our listeners.
4: Mm-hmm.
3: Maybe it's just me. I know, Kelly, you like to hear some of the feedback we've had in the past as well.
4: It's very good. Very helpful.
3: And I want to dive right into this Billy Sunday sermon. Now, just a refresher for our listeners and for you, Kelly, in case it's been a while since we talked about it. Billy Sunday was an evangelist between 1893 and about 1935. He used to be a professional baseball player, but after hearing a street preacher from Pacific Garden Mission in Chicago, he left baseball and became an evangelist. I remember reading somewhere he took an 80% pay cut to be an evangelist, a street preacher.
4: Yeah.
3: And it's estimated that over 300,000 people walked the Sawdust Trail. The Sawdust Trail is just that path that led up to the front of the altar, saying like they wanted to dedicate their lives to Christ, which is great. Like I said, we've heard from Billy Sunday before. The one sermon was called Why Delay Your Real Conversion? Another sermon was called Gethsemane, which is fascinating. Again, you can hear those on the Unshackled app. Now, what we're going to hear from today, he mentions it, I believe he mentions in the sermon, Boston. And I did a little bit of research, and he had done a massive...
4: revival?
3: Yes, a revival in 1916.
4: Okay.
3: And it lasted 10 weeks, and it's estimated about 1.5 million people came to hear him preach in Boston.
4: Now, that is right at the start. That's at World War I. And so the world was in turmoil at that time.
3: And also, and this is interesting, one of the things that he really preached against during that revival time, he preached against the evils of alcoholism. He kind of mentions it a little bit in today's sermon. That's not exactly what today's sermon is about, but so many people came to hear him preach during that 10-week time that he was in Boston. This sermon may have been from that time. I'm not quite sure, because he returned to Boston in 1930, and he had lost a lot of his following and his popularity, I think mostly because time passed and people just kind of forgot his sermon, which is unfortunate. I'm not sure which visit to Boston this sermon is from. Now, he had preached quite strongly about the evils of alcoholism, and he was considered to be very influential in supporting and passing prohibition in 1919. Billy Sunday passed away in 1935, and it was just shortly after he had lost two of his sons to alcoholism.
4: Okay.
3: And you could probably understand a little bit more about why he's so passionately preaching against not just this, but other vices and evils and things that would cause us to backslide in our faith.
4: Yeah, you could really hear that sort of history and experience in the way that he tackles today's topic. This had to be later, because there is that gravitas about what he has to say.
3: That's true. Let's listen in to Billy Sunday and his sermon, Backsliding.
5: Thy own wickedness shall correct thee, thy backsliding shall reprove thee. Know, therefore, and see that it is an evil thing and bitter that thou hast forsaken the Lord thy God, and that my fear is not in thee, saith the Lord God of hosts. Jeremiah chapter 2, verse 19. Many start the voyage of the Christian life under sunny skies and upon smooth waters. But as they sail out of the harbor, the sky becomes dark, and the craft of their religion crashes upon the rocks. At first, they are careful to obey the command of God, but after the revival, they neglect their duties and finally come to wreck. God speaks much of the sin of backsliding, and the Bible has spoken of it in many places. There are all kinds of backsliding. First, there is the careless kind. The invitation is never given at the revival, but there are those who will respond to it, and for a time will live as Christians should. Then, when the revival is over and the routine of everyday life begins, they slip gradually back into their former ways. They become negligent and drift back to the old haunts and the old gang. Oh, it is easy to think of things divine when the revival is on and there is inspiration on every side and the bands are playing and the crowds are marching. I've sometimes thought almost that it might be a godsend to many a community if it could only be swept up by typhoid fever or pneumonia or scarlet fever just after a good revival and before the people have a chance to slide back. The second class of backsliders is the class that started soberly and seriously, but not seriously enough. They do not make a complete surrender. If you secure a balloon with 100 ropes and cut 99 of them, but don't cut the shoreline, the balloon will still be held. They have failed to cut loose from sin, and it is drawing them back. A friend of mine holding a meeting asked how many who were present had been Christians but were now backsliders. Finally, 40 fessed up. Then he asked them for the reasons for their falling away. Finally, a man got up and said he backslid through believing that he could be a Christian and keep his store open on Sundays. A young lady arose and said that she backslid because of cards. A friend had given a card party and she had to give one in reciprocity. She said she had invited a young man to attend, but that he didn't know what kind of a party it was to be. He came, but when he found out, he said he was sorry, but he must go, for he could not stay there. I admired him for his loyalty to his religion. He made me feel that I wasn't worthy to have my name as a church member, the young lady said. Another man stood up and said, I backslid when I voted for the saloon. Oh, you bet he did. Or he would not have voted for the dirty, rotten thing. Why, he backslid before he voted that ticket, or he wouldn't have voted it. A young lady said, I thought I could be a member of the church and dance. Sure she could. You can be a member of the church and a burglar too, but not a member of the body of Christ. She said, I attended a dance and found my desire to pray diminishing. I attended another, and I found my desire to pray had become nebulous. And then, she said, my desire to pray disappeared. I tell you, I never saw a drinking, dancing, card-playing Christian who amounted to anything. The dance is a quagmire of wreckage. It's as rotten as hell. You wait until I get at it. I believe more people in the church backslide because of the dance, card-playing, and theater-gadding than through the saloons. But hold on there. Don't you think for a minute that I'm in favor of the dirty, stinking, rotting saloons. I'm against a lot of amusements popular among church members, as you people are going to find out before I am through in Boston. I don't give that whether you like my preaching or not. Understand? It's a question of whether you are interested in decency. If you live wrong, you can't die right. Emerson said, what you are speaks so loudly that I cannot hear what you say. This is an age of incompleteness, of unfinished things. Life is full of half-done things. Education is begun and abandoned. Obedience to the law of God is begun and given up. People start in business and fail. They attempt to learn a trade and don't do it thoroughly. A hound once started running after a stag, and after running for a while, it saw a fox and turned after it. A little farther along, it saw a rabbit and ran after that, and finally wound up holing a field mouse. So it is with so many who enter the Christian life. They started to hunt and compromised on a glass of booze. They enter a royal race, but compromised on a glass of beer or of some little gain through dishonesty. Well, not every backslider is an apostate, but every apostate is a backslider. Peter was a backslider, but he came back and preached that sermon at Pentecost. Judas was a backslider, and what he did so preyed upon his mind that he did not want it. He went out, but he never came back. I have never tabooed but two towns in my life, and one of them was a little town in Iowa, where I once held a meeting before I really became an evangelist. That town had an infidel club of 150 members. There were only two church members in the place, and there was an interrogation pointed after them at that. They could have started a founding asylum of their own in that community. My life was not safe there. They threw stones at me in the streets. A storekeeper there told me he was going to sell out and leave the town for purely moral reasons at a loss of about $8,000. He said that he had daughters and that there wasn't a young man in the town that he would trust with them. He said that if any young man in that town were to call on any of his daughters, he wouldn't go upstairs to bed unless he had a Gatling gun he could train on the visitor at a moment's notice. It is not only for here and now, it is not only for a time, but it is for eternity. It is one of the great things. All other things are incidents. The leader of that godforsaken, iniquitous gang was a man named Dixon, who ran a one-horse country grocery business in a place about as big as a boxcar. He had been a Christian, used to be a class leader in a Methodist church. He kept a store. I used to pass the store as I went to preach, and I would see the bunch, as many as, 40 sometimes, sitting around in the little store. Whenever a new preacher came, they would assemble to talk him over. And if old Dixon gave consent, they would go to church to hear him. I remember one old brush rat. He had bushy whiskers with a dirty brown streak down the middle, and he could spit 30 yards and hit a fly. I'll bet my life he could hit a post down there. He used to come in late with one pant leg tucked in his boot, no coat or vest, no galoshes, just a rope around his paunch, the old son of perdition. He looked to me as if he'd had only one bath in his life, and that one was when he was born. He came clattering down the aisle, old hair and beard twisted like a cow's tail. He started as a backslider, ended in apostasy, just as disease ends in death if not checked. In business life, crises come unforeseen. Hard times come. And when they do, you may be able to get away with an overdraft at the bank if the cashier knows you too well. At the Bank of Heaven, no checks on God's mercy, when signed by God's loyal followers, have ever been turned down. If you come with an honest heart, God will honor the appeal, even if your hands are red with blood. In a campaign like this, for some little thing, many men will sell out. There are men whose honor hang like meat in a butcher shop, for sale for so much a pound. I thank God, though, that most men are honest and most women are virtuous, and that even the minority can be made to yield when you preach the gospel right. I ask about a man, has he reached the burning bush? They answer, yes, and got past it. I ask, is he a K of P? That's Knight of Pythias, that fraternal order dedicated to doing good. And they say he is. I ask, has he jumped? They say, yes. I don't know what it means to jump, for I am not a Knight of Pythias. I heard a couple of Knights of Pythias talking, though. They didn't leak. I suppose it has something to do with the initiation. I ask, is he an odd fellow? Yes. They tell me he will share his last dollar with a needy person, die for the widow or the orphan, put his head on the track ahead of the Black Diamond, or allow himself to be shot to pieces before he would be false to the vows he took amid the scent of the orange blossoms. Now that sounds like a good man, but there are lots of men who will be true in all these things and false to Jesus Christ. They will go to church and partake of the communion, then will line up in front of some bar and tell smutty stories. True in business, true to the lodge, true in society, true in the home, but a perjurer in the sight of God. If you are such a man, you are a backslider. A backslider, sir, and a liar. If I were to go to a man and say, "They say you're an old liar," would he say, "Well, Bill, I suppose I am. But you mustn't put the standard too high for poor, weak humanity, and I'm only human." If I were to say to him, "They say you're an old thief, and that they have to hide everything when you come around," would he say he supposed it was true, but it mustn't set the standard too high for poor human nature? If I say, "They tell me that you are a rotten old libertine, and that you have ruined many innocent girls, that you would crush a woman's virtue as quickly as a snake beneath your foot," would he say, "Well, he supposed it was true, but I mustn't set the standard too high for poor human nature"? No, sir. If he were anything of a man at all, he would say, "I demand, sir, that you prove your charges." But that's not what a man does when you charge him with being a backslider or to say that he is a liar. Oh, for the Presbyterian or Baptist or Episcopal backslider who stands up and talks about poor human nature, yet says he is a backslider, which is to say that he is a liar. I can imagine a man being untrue in business. I can imagine him being untrue in politics. I can even, but it is difficult, imagine him being untrue to the vows made at the altar. But to be untrue to God? Be untrue to God and you will lose heaven and lose all. Be true to God and you will lose hell. I pray that God will so work upon the consciences of you backsliders who hear me that you will cry salt tears and turn and roll upon your pillows when you go home tonight and seek a dry spot that he may reproach you until you have been stung into a return to the God to whom you have been false. A heathen woman named Panthea was famous for her great beauty, and King Cyrus wanted her for his harem. He sent his representatives to her and offered her money and jewels to come, but she repulsed them and spurned their advances. Again he sent them, this time with offers more generous and tempting, but again she sent them away with scorn. A third time she said nay. Then King Cyrus went in person to see her, and he doubled and tripled and quadrupled the offers his men had made. But still she would not go. She told him that she was a wife, and that she was true to her husband. He said, "Panthea, where dwellest thee?" "In the arms and on the breast of my husband," she said. "Take her away," said Cyrus. "She isn't no use to me." Then he put her husband in command of the charioteers and sent him into battle at the head of the troops. Panthea knew what this meant, that her husband had been sent in that he might be killed. She waited while the battle raged, and when the field was cleared, she shouted his name and searched for him and finally found him wounded and dying. She knelt and clasped him in her arms, and as they kissed, his lamp of life went out forever. King Cyrus heard of the man's death and came to the field. Panthea saw him coming, careening on his camel like a ship in a storm. She called, "Oh, husband, he comes. He shall not have me. I was true to you in life and will be true to you in death." And she drew her dead husband's poniard from its sheath, drove it into her own breast, and fell dead across his body. King Cyrus came up and dismounted. He removed his turban and knelt by the dead husband and wife and thanked his God that he had found in his kingdom one true and virtuous woman that his money could not buy nor his power intimidate. Persons of Boston, preachers, out there. The problem of this century is the problem of the first century. We must win the world for God, and we will win the world for God just as we have men and women who will be faithful to God and will not lie and will not sell out to the devil.
3: That was Billy Sunday, portrayed by Timothy Gregory.
4: Wow, Billy Sunday. He lets her go, doesn't he? He just lets it rip.
3: Yeah.
4: And backsliding is not really a word that we're used to using. It might have been many years ago, but that's not a common word in today's culture.
3: What kind of word do you think we would use today instead of backsliding?
4: Let me think about that.
3: Well, I had a chance to ask a few people that question.
6: Backsliding is, it's basically the reverse of progress, essentially, because usually you want to be moving forward, and backsliding means you're moving away from whatever that goal is or whatever you're trying to accomplish. Whether it's I'm working out every day and I'm backsliding and like I'm taking 2 weeks off, I'm taking a month off. So that's kind of what I view as backsliding.
3: Because we don't use the word backsliding very much. What is the word of the day that we usually mean to mean backsliding?
6: Word of the day. Man, it's going to take a minute for me to think of a word.
3: Why is it so hard to think of a synonym of backsliding?
6: Probably because I know what backsliding is, and I don't know if people talk about it as much.
3: So do you know what the word backsliding and what you think it means?
7: Okay, I would think backsliding would mean to move backwards in life.
3: But we don't really use that word that often.
7: Sure.
3: So what is another word that means what you just said?
7: Goodness, no, that's tough. I'm not going to say declining, but that's what I want to say. Regression, declining.
3: Why is it so hard to come up with a synonym for backsliding or regression, as you put it?
7: Goodness, I don't know.
3: So backsliding, what do you think it means when you're trying to stay on track, but you fail? What's another word for that?
8: Backtracking, like, what, I don't know, like you try something and you fail, so you try again, but what does it mean when you're failing? Is that what you're asking?
3: So imagine some guy is going to church and he's a good Christian guy, and then he's like, I'm just going to skip church today, and then he starts losing control of his anger issues, maybe he starts like drinking too much, you know, so he's backsliding. That's the idea, is that like he used to be on track and he's trying to be a good Christian guy, but he's starting to backslide. But we don't use that word. So the question would be, why do we not use this word? What's another word that we would use, and why is it so difficult to talk about?
8: I mean, when you talk about like he just decided not to go to church, that's to me, that's just lazy. Because either you do it or you don't. You get out of bed and go to church, or you decide you're not going to is it lazy in physically lazy, or is it lazy in your spiritual life, you know? I mean, it's either you do it or you don't.
3: Interesting. Very good. Thank you. What does the word backsliding mean to you?
9: When I think of backsliding, I think of going backwards, losing ground on any initiative.
3: When you think of backsliding, what do you think of?
10: I was going to say the same thing. When you've made progress toward a particular goal or spiritual enlightenment and you are rescinding on those thoughts and beliefs.
3: Okay, we don't really use the word backsliding very much. At least I don't hear it very often in mainstream conversation. What is another word, a synonym, that would mean the same thing as backsliding?
9: Losing ground,
10: right? I can't come up with another one.
3: Isn't that interesting?
4: I wonder how many people are even cognizant of that slide towards and the slide against and talking about it and thinking about it.
3: Well, part of the cultural issue is we've grown so used to tolerating and accepting things. And I don't mean like
4: yes,
3: in judgment against other people. I just mean in my own life, if I'm comfortable with something that I know I shouldn't be doing, well, I'm not backsliding.
4: Right.
3: I'm working on it. I think he mentions that in the sermon where somebody's like, well, you know, you expect me to be pure and nice and everything, but I'm only human.
4: Yeah.
3: And we even back then, it's almost 100 years ago, this sermon was, even back then, people were like, well, you know, I'm only human. You can't expect too much of me. And he rails against, he's like, you're backsliding.
4: Well, and what we've done is we've superseded the conversation with tolerance. And tolerance is one of those words that aptly applied is really important. And inexpertly or injudiciously applied is a world of trouble because it can mean so many things. And it can become the kind of thing where you must be tolerant, but it's the tolerant that I define it. And when I define it, then I'm going to make you be accepting of me in all my ways, while I am not going to be tolerant of you because I perceive you as intolerant. So we've gotten ourselves into a quagmire.
3: I really liked his line. He said, you can be a member of the church and a burglar too, but you cannot be a member of the body of Christ.
4: Yes. I thought that was the key point.
3: Yeah. That idea of, like I said, it's not so much like tolerance. Yeah. And accepting. It's not just so much like how we treat other people. In my mind, I'm reading and I'm thinking specifically of, I believe the book is 1 John, where it's all about like, you know, if you say you have no sin in you, you're a liar. You know, if you say that, well, there's nothing wrong with me, then you're just, you're fooling yourself and you're tricking yourself into backsliding and saying it's okay. Yeah. When he started his sermon, you know, what I thought of was the parable of the sower, because he talks about the farmer goes out sowing the seed and the seed, it's going to land on different types of soil and different paths and different things are going to spring up and different people are going to experience different temptations and they're going to be lured away by things. They're going to be overcome by weeds. Mm-hmm. And it's just going to be like this rolling stone of backsliding away from where we should be.
4: Right.
3: And I don't know, that definitely came to my mind. The parable of the sower in Mark chapter 4, for those of you who are looking that up. And then now I wanted to touch real quick on his method of preaching. He was criticized a lot for the way that he was just animated and emphatic and strong. And someone once said, perspiration is not the same as inspiration, meaning just because he's sweating profusely on stage doesn't mean he has the Holy Spirit, you know, because it was just a different, some cultures were not used to that. Other cultures, we have plenty of that today.
4: Sure.
3: So there's nothing wrong with it that way. But to me, it wasn't just how strongly and passionately he would preach, but he was not afraid to point out certain topics.
4: Right.
3: Specifically in this sermon, like backsliding.
4: Yeah.
3: Our commitment to everything else except Christ, that he would hold so strongly, or that I would hold so strongly to my preferences, my proclivities, my politics, while denying the commands and the cross of Christ.
4: Yes.
3: That he was so passionate about that he wouldn't hold back from stage.
4: Right, because that's the thing we do. As the fallen, we put self first, and we're unregenerate that way. Even those of us who've walked with Christ many, many, many years, it's really hard to realize when you've just slipped self in front again. We're so good at it. And so what we do is we let the other places of that crowd that out. And it's just very hard for us to see something bigger than ourselves as more important than ourselves. We don't do that very well anymore. I think a lot of this comes down to Billy Sunday is trying to hold up a mirror. He's trying to take the mirror that you have or are using out of your hand and give you a true mirror to see yourself differently as you truly are and call you to recognize that and change. Because we're giving ourselves room and permission and freedom that we should not. That's the great call.
3: And we've been called to all of us have been called to the ministry of reconciliation. That we would turn away from where we've been heading and the backsliding nature and turn back towards Christ.
4: It's like a new identity has been given to you. You have been saved from death. And if that were true in an ocean, that would mark you. Everything else in your life would be before that event and after that event. With Christ, it is even more so. It is a complete regenerative identity.
3: I was definitely moved by the sermon, and I hope our listeners were as well. Again, if you have any thoughts or comments on today's sermons or others, we'd love to hear from you. Reach us at podcast@unshackled.org.
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11: Jesus Christ is the message of this book. This book has two messages. One, Christ is the answer to man's problem. And secondly, you need him. As we look at Genesis 37, I want to make the comment to you that I believe that Joseph is the most beautiful, the most complete, the most accurate picture of Jesus Christ in the Old Testament. And I have one goal this morning. I want to lift up my Savior. I want you to know how good he is. I want you to know what he's done for me and he's done for you. And I want to glorify him in every way I possibly can. So let's look at the life of Joseph this morning and find out what we can see about our Savior. Let's read chapter 37, verses 3 through 11, and we read together. Now, Israel loved Joseph more than all his children because he was the son of his old age, and he made him a coat of many colors. When his brethren saw their father loved him more than all his brethren, they hated him and could not speak peaceably unto him. Joseph dreamed a dream, and he told it his brethren, and they hated him yet the more. And he said unto them, Hear, I pray you, this dream which I have dreamed. For behold, we were binding sheaves in the field, and lo, my sheaf arose, and also stood upright. And behold, your sheaf stood around about, and made obeisance to my sheaf. And his brethren said unto him, Shalt thou indeed reign over us, or shalt thou indeed have dominion over us? And they hated him yet the more for his dreams and for his words. And he dreamed yet another dream, and told it his brethren, and said, Behold, I have dreamed a dream more, and behold, the sun and the moon and the 11 stars made obeisance to me. And he told it to his father and to his brethren. His father rebuked him, said unto him, What is this dream that thou hast dreamed? Shall I and thy mother and thy brethren indeed come to bow down ourselves to thee to the earth? And his brethren envied him, but his father observed the saying. In verses 3 through 8, we find where it's clearly delineated that his brethren hated him. In fact, it's listed three times. It builds in intensity. Verse 4, they hated him. Verse 5, they hated him yet the more. Verse 8, and they hated him yet the more. In verse 11, it goes on to say they envied him. That's jealousy with a very strong competitive component. They hated what Joseph had that they didn't have. In James 3:16, we read these words, where envying and strife is, there is confusion. And then the next words are very telling, and every evil work. Envy is angry frustration directed at God's plan for your life or God's plan for somebody else's life. Someone got something you thought you should have had. It's a belief that in some way, somehow, God has not been fair to you. Donald Barnhouse put it this way, how unfortunate that many are not willing to take the place which God has assigned them in this world. When a man is covetous and envious, he's saying, God, I am not satisfied. You didn't give me what I want. Such a man would dethrone God and redeal the events and the possessions of life so that the little he would be exalted. Hatred is envy's bitter result. Galatians 5 lists the works of the flesh. And if you look at that list, you'll find that hatred and envy are both in the list. Joseph's brothers didn't have their hearts set on murder at the beginning. I'm convinced of that. But envy matured in their heart and developed a murderous attitude. Stephen, in his wonderful speech in Acts chapter 7, alludes to this when he says of the patriarchs that they were moved with envy and sold Joseph. Moved. Great passion was involved in their hatred and envy of Joseph. You know the scary thing about this? This kind of hatred and envy was within a family. Jesus prayed we would love each other the way the Father loved the Son in John 17, 26. And I have declared unto them thy name and will declare it, that the love wherewith thou hast loved me may be in them and I in them. You know, our families ought to be a refuge. Our families ought to be marinated in love. You know, husbands, love your wives. I had to mention something. I mean, it was Valentine's. If I didn't bring love in here somewhere, you'd think I was a heretic. Husbands, love your wives. Wives, reverence your husband. Don't allow meanness in your home. Let's ask you a question. Have you stopped cuddling? I'm talking to the married couples, college students. Don't do something you shouldn't do. Say, well, the preacher said we're something. Don't. Have you stopped cuddling? Well, you know, get it solved. Do you still kiss each other? Some of you married couples, you haven't kissed other than a peck on the cheek in years. You need to lay one on her. Do you still touch each other with a tenderness in your heart? You know, if not, fix it tonight. Your home is your refuge. It is your port. Softly speak to one another. Family is where we love, where we nurture, where we edify each other. Romans 12 says this, be kindly affectioned one to another with brotherly love, in honor preferring one another. Put someone else's needs ahead of yours. That works best in the family. It's amazing to me how many verses in Scripture talk about things like that, but we never apply that to our homes. We apply it to people outside the home. We apply it to each other as brothers and sisters in Christ, but not to that sister or that brother that is your main brother or sister in Christ. Why did his brothers hate him and envy him so much? Well, verses 3 and 4 tell us he was the father's favorite. Israel loved Joseph more than all his children. And again it says, and when his brethren saw that their father loved him more, they hated him for it. Joseph is eager to tell him his dreams. Four times he used the word behold. I taught junior high for a number of years, and junior high kids are good about the behold thing because they want to tell you everything going on in their life. And you're trying to teach something in class and it's, ooh, ooh, ooh, ooh. I said, yes, did you see that thing on TV where that puppy fell down in that drain and they had to dig a big hole and cut the pipe and pull the puppy out? And I'm teaching the compromise of 1820. And I would look at that student and say, and? That applies. If he had something on his heart and he had to share it. Ooh, ooh, behold, I had a dream. And there were sheaves there, and I'm here in the middle, and all of your sheaves bowed to me. And the word there means over and over and over again. It's a repeated process. Well, what did he expect his brother to say? Yep, I'm looking forward to bowing to my little brother. Look, I am the little brother. My big brother never bowed to me. I wouldn't expect him to. And they rebuked him. And then he has another dream. As if it wasn't bad. They hated him for his dream. Who has ever hated you for a dream? You wake up in the middle, early in the morning, you're talking to your roommate. Man, I had a weird dream last night. And you say, well, what was it? And you explain the dream to him. He looks at you and says, I hate you. Who hates somebody for a dream? But they did, and Joseph decided, okay, since you hated me for that dream, let me tell you another one. Yeah. The sun and the moon and the 11 stars, obviously his family, his mom, his dad, and his brothers. And you did obeisance to me. Well, this time, Jacob gets involved. I mean, Jacob rebuked him. The word means to chide, to grapple, to contend. If you want that in street language, Jacob got in his face. Do you really think that me and your mother and your brethren are going to bow to you? What? Joseph didn't know. He just told him his dream. What Joseph's brethren really hated was the frightening possibility the dream revealed God's will. That's what they hated. What if it's true? The Word of God says that Jacob himself retained these thoughts. Why? Because Jacob had been led by a dream. At Bethel, he saw the ladder, angels ascending and descending. He was frightened by that dream, and he tells God, if you bring me back to this place safe, you'll be my God right here. He was led by a dream, and it concerned Jacob that maybe this dream was prophecy. My Savior, as pictured in Joseph, was hated for his relationship with the Father. John 5:18 says, they sought the more to kill him because he said also that God was his Father. They hated Jesus for what he said, and they hated Joseph for what he said. John 6:41, the Jews murmured at him because he said, I am the bread which came down from heaven. Jesus was also envied. Pilate knew it. Word of God tells us plainly in Matthew 27, when the Jews brought Jesus to

Jacob a little bit, and he's not entirely at peace about that situation. So he sends Joseph to check on him, and the father knew they might need some help, and he just wanted to find out what was going on. "Come, I'll send thee unto them." And he said unto him, "Here am I." We are immediately ushered into a time before time when God the Father and God the Son are having a discussion. And in the wisdom of the eternal Godhead, the Father said to the Son, "I'm concerned about man, and I'm going to send you to them. And I want you to go find out if it's well with them or not." Omniscience saw the fall of man. Omniscience saw man's danger. Omniscience saw us alienated from our Creator. And he proposed the Son would go, sent by the Father. 1 John 4:10, "Herein is love, that he loved us and sent his Son." In verse 14, Joseph is sent to see, I love the phrase, "whether it be well with thy brethren." You know, God cares if things are well with thee or not. Are you burdened? Are you heavy-hearted? Are you on the verge of tears? Does your heart feel like it weighs 50 pounds in your chest? Is there something bothering you that just weighs on you? Do you know that God knows that and God cares, and it burdens the heart of God whether or not things are well with thee? God loves you. Young people, let me tell you something. Don't you buy into the kind of Christianity that has you living in fear because you make mistakes and mess up and stumble and fall, because all that's part of the learning process, and the person that's never made a mistake in life didn't get very far in life. And people have you living in absolute fear of God. If I don't take just the right step and do just the right thing, God's going to be mad at me. Your Father loves you. I'd do anything to get that in your heart. Your Father is loving, and he's kind, and he's gracious, and he's merciful, and it matters to his heart if things are well with thee. And he sent his Son. Think about it. At his birth, what did the angels sing? On earth, peace, goodwill toward men. John 3:17, God sent not his Son into the world to condemn the world, but that the world through him might be saved. God wanted it to be well with thee. And he's concerned about you. Jacob could not know that when he sent his son off to see his other sons, that he would not see Joseph for 20 years. He couldn't have known that. I wonder if he'd have sent him. But Joseph was ready. Verse 13, "Here am I." But look where he left. He left the veil of Hebron. Hebron is a word that means fellowship or communion. And veils suggest a quiet, peaceful place. So where was Joseph? He dwelt in happy fellowship and communion with the Father. There he was. He was at home. He was known. He was loved. He was appreciated. But he was willing to leave all of that for me and for you. Love calls the Lord of glory to leave home and descend to a hostile realm where we would hate him without a cause. So he left this place of communion and he came to Shechem. Shechem's a word that means neck between the shoulders. And it's a high place where you could see it as a continental divide. From that place, water either runs into the Jordan River Valley or to the Mediterranean. It's an interesting word. It's used in Genesis 49:15 in reference to Issachar. It's the word in their shoulder. He bowed his shoulder to bear and became a servant unto tribute. So what did Jesus do? Jesus left the veil of Hebron, wonderful fellowship with the Father, and he came to a place where he would bear the burden of many and become a servant unto tribute. Isaiah 53, he's despised and rejected, a man sorrows acquainted with grief. We hid, as it were, our faces from him. He was despised, and we esteemed him not. Surely he hath borne our griefs and carried our sorrows, yet we did esteem him stricken, smitten of God, and afflicted. Philippians 2, who being in the form of God thought it not robbery to be equal with God, but made himself of no reputation, and took upon him the form of a servant, and became obedient unto death, even the death of the cross. Jesus didn't have to leave communion with the Father.
Jesus didn't have to leave his home where he was respected and known and loved.

0: and admired and come to a place where we hated him without a cause. But the Father said, will you go? And the Son said, I will. Look at verse 15. Certain man found him, and behold, he was wandering in the field. The man asked him, saying, what seekest thou? He said, I seek my brethren. Tell me, I pray thee, where they feed their flocks. And the man said, they are departed hence, for I heard them say, let us go to Dothan. And Joseph went after his brethren and found them in Dothan. Now, you have to let this sink in a little bit and understand some geography. He found out his brethren weren't where they were supposed to be. His father sent him to Shechem. And he says, have you seen them? He says, yeah, I heard them say they were on their way. They were going to keep going to Dothan. And Joseph went after his brethren. Now, Hebron to Shechem is 50 miles. From Shechem to Dothan was another 24 miles as the crow flies. We suspect at this time in his life, Joseph is probably 17 or 18 years of age. And he walked on his own 74 miles to do what his father asked him to do. Now, I find that amazing. Because I had two teenage boys at home once, and taking the trash to the road was a horrible imposition on them. And this young man walked 74 miles because Dad said go. He was moved from start to finish with an unwavering devotion to accomplish his father's will. Nothing would be tolerated as failure in his mission. No lack of appreciation from those to whom he ministered would ever deter him in that devotion. Joseph is such a beautiful picture of Christ. Now, Joseph, like Jesus, was determined to accomplish the task given him by the Father. Jesus would be despised and he would be rejected, but nothing would deter him. I want you to see what Jesus did for you and understand what he's done for you. Jesus went all the way for you. Jesus did not go halfway and ask you to meet him there. Jesus did not pay some of the price for your redemption and ask you to finish making the payments. Jesus paid it all. He didn't love you partially and then wait for you to match his love. Jesus loved you when you ignored him and hated him and rejected him, yet his love for you never wavered at any point in your life, and it still doesn't. Jesus set his face like a flint toward Jerusalem, toward the cross, wouldn't let anything get in his way. When it looked like the Jews were going to jump in there and kill him or stone him, he just backed away and disappeared and got out of their hands until the time was right. And then he presented himself. They came at him with torches and lights, looking for Jesus. Judas came up and kissed him on the cheek. Are you the one? He said, I'm he. Let these go. He paid everything at the right time. The full amount for everybody in this room. I see my Savior like I see Joseph on 74. You know, they say you can walk at a decent clip. You can walk about 10 miles a day. Well, that means it took him a week to get there. Can you see him? A teenage boy camping out there on the fields and doesn't know what's around him, and he hears an animal in the distance and wonders what that is. And it would have been easy to just stop and turn around and go back home. Somewhere along the line, he probably ran out of food and had to figure out a way to get that done. His travel from where he was to where he was going was not without problems, but he never wavered in the Father's request. Go check on the others and see if it's well with them. On. Jesus would not use his power to free himself from what the Father sent him to do. It was going on until everything was fulfilled. You know, at his temptation in the wilderness, the first thing Satan said to Jesus out in the wilderness was, "If thou be the Son of God," to question that. He's hanging on the cross, and that rascally bunch that stood around the foot of the cross said the same thing. His ministry began with that question, and it ended with that question. They looked at him and said, "If thou be the Son of God, then come down off the cross." He couldn't come down off the cross because he was the Son of God, and the Father sent him to do what he sent him to do. "Spare yourself." "No, Joseph, stop all this. It's scary out here. It's dark out here. You don't know who's out here. You're running out of food. It's a long walk. It's a week out there. Stop all this and go back and just tell Dad you couldn't find him." But he didn't. And Joseph, like Jesus, and Jesus, like Joseph, never wavered. He went after his brethren. You know, I find this so interesting. Those simple words sum up God's heart toward you. I don't know who you are. I don't know where you are. You could be sitting in your living room. You could be driving in the car, listening to the radio. You could be doing any number of things. But I want to tell you, no matter who you are, you could be a freshman at Pensacola Christian College. And I'll tell you this. God's love for you in the gospel is summed up in that beautiful phrase, "Joseph went after his brethren," and Jesus has come after you, and he wants things to be well with thee. Jesus had to suffer and pay redemption's price, but he completed the task his Father gave him to do. I see him. I can see him so clearly as he's walking across the fields, and comes over a rise, or he comes up the upward slope of a hill and looks again, and I can see him calling for his brethren. "Simeon, Levi, Reuben, Judah." And he cried for them, and he cried for them, and he cried for them. And I heard him call my name. July the 19th, 1970, a little cinder block church in Greensboro, North Carolina. As I sat there, lost, hearing the gospel presented by a young man that I went to high school with and had a testimony for Christ, and I knew he did. And he presented Jesus to me, and I heard the Spirit of God say, "Dennis! Because Jesus came after me. Because he wanted it to be well with me." What about you? Do you know this Savior? Do you know the one that the Father had sent to you that overcame every obstacle in his way and would not waver in his love for you and went all the way to the cross and didn't pay part of it, paid all of it, because he loved you so much? And he loved you because the Father loves you. And the Father said, go. And he said, "Okay, I will." Joseph sought his brethren. Jesus seeks you. Reuben, Levi, Dan, Simeon, what is your name? What is your name? The Father that sent the Son calls your name, and he wants you to come and let him do for you what he alone can do. Let him show you the mercy and the grace and the tenderness and the kindness, because he desperately wants to know that it's well with you.
1: It's time for a message from the current pastor of Campus Church, Dr. Jeff Redlin.
2: Well, today there are basically three people that are seated in the seat that is right now occupied by you. And you say, well, that means it's a little crowded. And so let's think for just a moment about the three people that are in the seat that you're seated in. The first person that is sitting there is you. And that is the person that you are today. It's not quite honestly the person that you were yesterday. While there are a lot of similarities between you today and you yesterday, it's not the same person. And quite honestly, it never can be. Yesterday is forever sealed, forever lost to history, but yesterday had something to do with the person that you are today. So you are that person in your seat right now, the person that you are today. And then there's another person that is sitting there. All things being equal, should God grant us the blessing of another week? And let's say that next week you are seated again here at Campus Church in this assembly. There will be another person that will be seated there, strikingly similar to you. And that person that will be seated there next week will be one of two people, in all honesty. And that decision is in large part left up to you. It's a person that you can be. It is a person that by God's design and by his intent, he has fully prepared for all the resources, all the things necessary, everything you need to be the person he desires you to be next Sunday morning in this spot. That's the person that can be seated there. And then there's another person. It's quite honestly not the person that although at times we are self-deceived or deceived by the great deceiver, we might think that's the person that we want to show up next week. But in full honesty and in all transparency, it is not the person that you want to live with. It is a person that you're going to have to make some decisions about, and I have to every day, just as do us all, have to decide. The person that I am right now is made up of the person that I was from many yesterdays. But the person that I will be tomorrow is a person that is still in the making. What person will that be? The character we're going to look at today was filled with promise. In fact, I would submit to you there are few that had greater potential than the person we're going to look at today. He had opportunity beyond opportunity. In fact, even when it's all said and done, his life is remarkably beyond the commonplace. Let me read a passage that he's actually mentioned in, because when you think about this person and all that lay available for him, he's mentioned in Hebrews chapter 11 in what sometimes we refer to as the Hall of Faith. Listen to him and see if you can determine which person is this that's referenced in the passage that is sadly the result of unrealized potential. Verse 32, Hebrews chapter 11 begins with, "And what shall I say more? For the time would fail me to tell of Gideon and of Barak and of Samson and of Jephthah, of David also and Samuel and of the prophets, who through faith subdued kingdoms, wrought righteousness, obtained promises, stopped the mouths of lions, quenched the violence of fire, escaped the edge of the sword, out of weakness were made strong, waxed valiant in fight, turned to flight the armies of the aliens." When you start to think about, wow, what is it that these people did? It's really quite remarkable. And yet this man stands as the chief example of unrealized potential. His name is Samson, and if I had to define his life by one sin, it would not be his sin with Delilah. It would not be his sin with harlots. It would not be his sin of defying his parents. Samson's sin would be summarized in one word, and that is the sin of presumption. We're in a series right now that we have called Acceptable Sin. Now, certainly it's somewhat of a satire. There's no such thing as acceptable sin. But we sometimes think that some sins are not quite as sinful as are others. We've looked at three so far in this series. First of all, we've looked at pride, the deceiver of my heart. Then we looked at discontentment, the destroyer of my home. And today we look at presumption, the disillusionment of my head. The Bible says in Psalm chapter 19, verse number 13, "Keep back thy servant also from presumptuous sins. Let them not have dominion over me. Then shall I be upright, and I shall be innocent from the great transgression." So before we proceed any further, let's attempt to define what is it that we're talking about when we address this matter of presumptuous sin. We can briefly define presumptuous sin as assuming that my sin is really no big deal, and it can be committed with no significant consequence. That would be a short definition of what we might call presumptuous sin. Hey, listen, who hasn't taken part in something that we know is sinful, but we almost do it with a little wink and we say, well, yeah, I know it's sin, but I mean, seriously, who doesn't do that? So when we start to consider this idea of presumptuous sin, we're talking about that which we're calling no big deal and can be committed without significant consequence. What does this look like in reality? Well, the first thing we'd say presumptuous sin looks like would be this: willful participation in what I know to be sin. What is presumptuous sin? First, willful participation in that which I know to be sin. Proverbs 1:10, "My son, if sinners entice thee, consent thou not." In other words, if a group of people say, hey, come on, let's go do this, if they're inviting you to sin, he just says, seriously, consent thou not. Why would you, knowing that it's sin, participate? The great prince of preachers, Charles Haddon Spurgeon, once wrote, "But oh, how much greater is the sin when man not only has the light of conscience, but has also the admonition of friends, the advice of those who are wise and esteemed by him. If a mother with tearful eye warns me of the consequence of my guilt, if a father with steady look and with affectionate, determined earnestness tells me what will be the effect of my transgression, if friends who are dear to me counsel me to avoid the way of the wicked and warn me that what must be the inevitable result of continuing in it, and I do not stop but continue therein, then I am presumptuous, and my act in that very proportion becomes more guilty." How much more do we add to our guilt when not only do friends and family speak to us words of warning, words of admonition, but also, just to add to this idea, how much more guilt is it that you and I add to our sin when we have been brought up in the way of the Lord? We have many in here sat upon a mother's knee and learned the difference between right and wrong, truth and error. Some have had the privilege in this place of what we would call a distinctly Christian education. We have learned the ways and the words of Scripture. How much more do we add to the sinfulness, or what we'd call the exceeding sinfulness of sin, when we presumptuously participate in what we know to be sin? Well, what else does it look like? A willful participation in that which I know to be sin. Next, a willful preparation to sin. A willful preparation to sin. Not only do I have some understanding like, well, I know this is sin, but now I've actually prepared myself for it. Okay, now I understand there is a difference. There are times when the Bible even indicates that a man can be overtaken by something. The Bible says it this way in Galatians chapter 6, verse 1. "Brethren, If a man be overtaken in a fault, ye which are spiritual, restore such an one in a spirit of meekness. Here's what he's saying. He's saying, okay, so a person is kind of going on about life and something happens and they're actually overwhelmed, overtaken by sin. Hey, have you ever been playing at the beach before in the ocean and you just weren't paying attention and all of a sudden a wave just crashed you and rolled you around? You weren't prepared for it. Now, had you been looking and in alert, you may have been able to steel yourself against it, but it caught you unaware. That's the idea behind Galatians 6:1. If a man is overtaken, how many of you have ever had something happen and you look back and like you just blew up? You just blew up. Something happened, and in the moment of some confrontation, the moment something happened, oh, maybe it was even wrong that they did, but your response was wrong as well. You responded in a way, you look back and you say, I can't believe I did that. That's not what he's talking about here. He's talking about a person who says, I am going to respond to this person in this way. I'm going to float this rumor in this way. I'm going to do this to my employer, to my boss. I'm going to do this to that worker. I'm going to do this to that parent. I'm going to do this to this child. And now there is some sense of a willful understanding. I am prepared to do the wrong. What does this look like, presumption? Well, it's a willful participation. It's a willful preparation. The third thing that I see is it's a willful self-deception. It is a willful self-deception that I won't be captured by sin. Other lesser men may be caught by this, but not me. Now, it is a willful self-deception regarding sin. The Bible says in 2 Timothy chapter 3, verse number 13, but evil men and seducers shall wax worse and worse, deceiving and being deceived. Oh, so those that are out and they're deceiving others, they themselves are actually the deceived. The Bible says in James chapter 1, I believe it's verse 22, the Bible speaks about deceiving your own selves. So there's this idea that a person can actually be deluded into thinking that I know sin happens, but it's not going to happen. The consequences aren't going to happen to me. It was in the Battle of the Wilderness in the Civil War. The general was a Union general. His name was John Sedgwick. You may have heard what happened to him. He was out actually inspecting the battlefield. And as he goes out, he's walking along with some of his officers. And Sedgwick came to a place where it was somewhat of a precipice, an overlook. And he is overlooking the army that was gathered below that they're about to engage. And some of his officers are tucked behind. And they said, General, you would be wise to remove yourself from being exposed. And he said, they couldn't hit an elephant if they, and he never finished the end of the statement. They didn't hit an elephant, they hit him, and he died on the spot. Do you know, sometimes a person with such arrogance says, yeah, well, I can handle the, and before you know it, their self-deception has actually brought about their own destruction. So what is this idea of presumption looks like? Well, it's willful participation, willful preparation, willful self-deception, and I believe it's also a willful presentation to that which may cause me to sin. You say, what do you mean by that? It means that I am willing to play with fire thinking that I won't get burned. The Bible says in Ephesians 5:11, and have no fellowship with the unfruitful works of darkness, but rather reprove them, no fellowship, with the works of darkness, those things that I should have no touch with, don't have any fellowship. Well, I'm not gonna participate in. He says, no, that's not what I said. What I'm saying is don't have any fellowship, don't share anything in common with. Have you ever played with the fire and actually got burned? Have you ever gotten so close to the edge that you thought it's not going to affect me, but you actually are the one that went over the edge? I remember this just camping one time. I can remember just, it was kind of cold out and I'm kicked back in one of those camping chairs and we had a good fire going. And I can remember just propping my shoes up next to the ring that we had made for the fire. and I'm just not paying attention. I am close to the fire. Well, because of my own lack of remembrance, my shoes started to melt. I'm looking down and I see smoke coming from places where it wasn't supposed to be coming from. Those were my shoes on fire, okay? Is it possible for a person to get so close to the fire that they will actually be burned? Presumption is saying, yeah, you better be careful, but that doesn't really apply to me. In Scripture, we seem to find ready illustrations about every aspect of life. And to me, Samson becomes this ready illustration of a life that was captured by the sin of presumption. Take your Bible, if you would, now, and turn over to, as we just take a look at some of the highlights of his presumption, Judges chapter 13. Look down at verse number 3. Judges chapter 13. Whenever God is doing this work of restoration, whenever he's doing this work of deliverance, he's always in the work of preparation, and oftentimes he uses that which is most fragile to accomplish that which is most powerful. And we'd say, well, what's the most fragile thing that we're aware of? Well, in humanity, it would be a baby. And so often, God sends that infant child as the beginnings of his work of deliverance. When God began his work of salvation, he spoke through Abraham, and he sent Isaac to Abraham and Sarah. When he wanted to do a work of deliverance for Israel, he sent Moses to Amram and Jochebed. When he wanted to do a work of revival, he sent Samuel to Elkanah and Hannah. When he wanted to do this work of revival, when he wanted to do this work when the fullness of time had come, God sent Jesus through Mary. And now Israel needs a deliverer. So God sent to Manoah and his wife a little child, just a baby, Samson. Notice what the Bible says in Judges chapter 13, beginning in verse number 3. Judges 13, 3, and the angel of the Lord appeared unto the woman and said unto her, behold now, thou art barren and bearest not, but thou shalt conceive and bear a son. Now therefore beware, I pray thee, drink not wine nor strong drink, eat not any unclean thing. For lo, thou shalt conceive and bear a son, and no razor shall come upon his head. For the child shall be, please take note of this, for the child shall be a Nazarite unto God from the womb, and he shall begin to deliver Israel out of the hand of the Philistines. Ah, this Samson is called for a specific purpose. He's called to be a deliverer, and he is called as a Nazarite from his mother's womb. You say, well, what's a Nazarite? A Nazarite, simply stated, is all about a word, and that word is separation. Separation. Now, the Nazarite was just a picture. It wasn't the things necessarily that he separated from that were so important as the picture of, I've called you to a work. It's a wonderful picture of a Christian when the Bible says to believers, come out from among them and be ye separate, saith the Lord. Well, he's a Nazarite. The Bible says this regarding the Nazarite. I won't take time to read the whole passage, but in Numbers chapter 6, verses 1 through 8, you'll notice 9 times in 8 verses. This is important, right? 9 times in 8 verses, the Bible uses the word separate. Separate. Separation. Separateth. It repeatedly is saying there is something for you to be removed from. Samson is a guy of incredible potential, and from the womb, God said, I have a purpose for you. Now, I'm going to submit to you that that is no different for any person within the sound of my voice today. God, from the moment you were conceived, said, I have separated you for. God has a purpose for you. The Bible says that you've not chosen him, but he's chosen you. You say, well, what does that mean? Like only a few? No, God's not willing that any should perish, but that all should come to repentance. You say, well, what does it mean then that he's chosen me? You know, a great word for us to understand is he's invited all to come to him. And he's got a very special purpose for you. Do you know, for us to say, why would I not want to engage in the master designer's plan for my life that will bring fulfillment, satisfaction, usefulness, a part of something bigger than me? Why wouldn't I want to be involved in that? Well, let me tell you, for you to be involved in it, there are some things that we have to separate ourselves from. You and I exist with incredible potential, just like this person, this deliverer, Samson. Well, let's look a little bit further. First of all, he's certainly a guy of potential. He is obviously a man of power. The Bible says in Judges chapter 13, let's fast forward just a little bit, verse number 24. Judges 13, beginning in verse 24, the Bible says this, "And the woman bare a son and called his name Samson, and the child grew, and the Lord blessed him. And the Spirit of the Lord began to move him at times in the camp of Dan between Zorah and Eshtaol." It said both of Samson and of the other judges that the Spirit of the Lord came upon them. But I think this is interesting. In fact, I don't know that I would have ever guessed this. There's certainly some that I would have said, oh, it was probably said of him. The Bible says of many of the judges that the Spirit of the Lord came upon them. It is said only of Samson, that the Lord blessed him. You say, well, wasn't the blessing of the Lord upon the others? We can assume so, but it's only said of Samson. Do you know what the Bible's saying? God's got the power that you need, Samson, and he wants to daily load you with his blessing, with his benefit. Now, we don't know all the great feats that Samson accomplished. They're not all listed, but many of them are. He kills a lion with his bare hands. He slew 30 Philistines with no weapon. He caught 300 foxes, ties their tails and torches together. He repeatedly broke attempts to bind him. He slew 1,000 men with the jawbone of a donkey. He broke away and carried off the gates of the city of Gaza. He destroyed a great Philistine amphitheater. There's no question that this man, who had been seen firsthand and blessed by God, knew the power and the blessing of the same. In one man's commentary, a Mr. Ridout, he said this regarding the passage in Judges. God never allows the enemy to gain power over us unless it is a result of our own failure. He never allows us to be brought under the power of evil unless there has been a departing from himself. The weakest, the most ignorant believer will be kept from the wiles and the power of the enemy so long as his heart is true and loyal to Christ. What comfort it is that the weakest and most untutored saint, the youngest child of God, is perfectly safe from all this so long as there is the simplicity of communion with the Father and with his Son, Jesus Christ. You know, sometimes we think, I just need more power. The plain truth may be that we simply need obedience. Samuel certainly had the power of God. Samson accomplishes feat after feat, victory after victory. And how does he do so? Well, he does so with the power of God. What do you and I need? I need the power of Samson. No, we need the simple obedience of a child. Well, what does he have? He has potential, he has power, he has pursuits. This is where he begins to focus his attention. The Bible says in Judges chapter 14, beginning in verse number 1, "And Samson went down to Timnath and saw a woman in Timnath of the daughters of the Philistines. And he came up and told his father and his mother and said, 'I have seen a woman in Timnath of the daughters of the Philistines. Now therefore, get her for me to wife.'" He saw a woman. The words "I have seen" mean literally, he gazed upon. He studied with intent. Samson is now becoming presumptuous in his pursuits. He's looking for something, specifically someone, that he knows is forbidden. And yet, he begins to put a plan in place presumptuously, thinking, I can pursue this and I can do so without consequence. He is being directed by what we commonly call the lust of the eyes. As he watched her, he wanted her. He saw what was forbidden. He changed his convictions to accommodate his passions. And I'm going to say that once more. He changed his convictions to accommodate his passions. Do you know, you and I oftentimes have the tendency, or at least the inclination, to adjust our belief system so that it accommodates our desired system. I have a want, therefore I'm going to change what goes on in my head. I have a will, therefore to get to that end, I'm going to have to change something about my belief. That's what I believe Samson begins to do with his life as well. His pursuits are causing him to become a shell of the person that he could be. His wrong pursuit is now diluting both his potential and his power. While Hebrews 11:32 tells us that Samson was a man of faith, I don't believe it could be called or said that Samson was a faithful man. Clearly, he was a man of faith, but he didn't live his life as a faithful follower of the God that he served. Well, let's look as we wrap this up at his presumption. Samson's fall begins with so many small presumptions. At the beginning of chapter 14, he went into a harlot in Philistia. An attempt was made on his life. Personally, I believe that is God's goodness. You say, him going into a harlot? No, the attempt on his life. Samson had to flee at night the city. Do you know what God's saying? He's saying, hey, Samson, wake up. I'm glad I didn't get caught because I'm bigger than that. And that's what he presumed. Instead of listening to the warning of God, he just presumed, I can go along on my merry way. How many times has God so graciously brought us close to some disaster, but allowed us to avoid it in a gracious attempt to grab our attention? Then notice what he does a little bit further. He does, in a sense, a similar thing. We look at the first part of chapter 14, verse number 5. He walks among the vineyards. He walks among the vineyards. This is a man who has taken the vow of the Nazarite. A Nazarite's not supposed to have anything to do with the vineyards. But Samson's thinking, what's the big deal? I'm just walking through the vineyards. Nobody says I can't. God even sent Samson a great warning there among the vines. In Judges chapter 14, 5 and 6, again, God's graciousness in bringing warning to Samson's presumption. Then went Samson down and his father and his mother to Timnath and came to the vineyards of Timnath. And behold, a young lion roared against him. And the Spirit of the Lord came mightily upon him. He rent him as he would have rent a kid. And he had nothing in his hand, but he told not his father nor his mother what he had done. Remember, it's Satan who, as a roaring lion, walks about seeking whom he may devour. Couldn't Samson have said, wow, that was close. What was I doing here down among the vineyards? Couldn't he have backed up and said, God, thank you for the gracious warning regarding how close I have been getting to sin? Remember, presumption is expecting the continued blessing and protection of God while continuing to violate his commands. David prays an honest prayer when he says, keep back thy servant also from presumptuous sin. Let them not have dominion over me. Lord, may I heed the warnings of Almighty God. Why? Because then shall I be upright, and then shall I be innocent from the great transgression. You know, so often we pray and we say, God, keep me from evil. There is a prayer that oftentimes people pray today, almost as if it's a magic prayer. We refer to it as the prayer of Jabez. Jabez prays, he prays an honest prayer, keep me from evil that it may not grieve me. But what a foolish prayer for me to pray, Lord, keep me from falling over the edge. Please, Father, keep me upright. Keep me walking in a way where I will not fall. How foolish for me to pray that prayer, but to continue to walk in the direction that will cause me to fall over the edge. See, David understood, Lord, keep me back. When David fell into what we'd refer to his great transgression, God had sent warning after warning after warning. God sent David the warning of his own conscience when he looked up and he saw Bathsheba bathing. God sent an additional warning when he asks or inquires about her and he finds, it's a person who's married. She's already taken the vow. He gets an additional warning, a warning of integrity, a warning of decency when he finds out not only is she married, she is married to one who is at this moment fighting battles under my banner. And David blows through all of these with sins of presumption. And he takes her and a child is conceived. How gracious is God to bring warning after warning regarding presumptuous sin. Samson's presumption is seen repeatedly until he finally got to what we would refer to as the point of no return. He considered a Philistine for his spouse presumptuous. He walked among the vineyards. He took honey from the carcass of a slain animal. He was to touch no dead thing. He made a joke or a riddle for the Philistines out of his own sin. He went into the harlot of Gaza. He fell in love with Delilah. He is blinded by desire and presumption. He presumed that he could break all of his vows to the Lord, but that the Lord would not fail to give him strength. One of Satan's most effective plans is to make himself appear utterly insignificant so that we may think little of him or of the potential consequence of our actions. He wants to remove himself from our minds, and now Samson is blinded to what's happening around him. Tell me, she says, I pray thee, wherein thy great strength lieth, wherewith thou mightest be bound to afflict thee. How brazen a request is this? Do we understand what she's asking? Samson, how could I bind you and afflict you? And Samson begins to presumptuously play the game. If you bind me with 7 green vines, I'll be like any other man. He falls asleep on the lap of the temptress. She rouses him by saying, Samson, the Philistines be upon thee. And he arises and he breaks that which had bound him. And he goes out in his strength and his power. He knows nothing can stop him. She again says, Samson, you're toying with me. Tell me, how can you be bound? How can I afflict you? And he goes on and he says, bind me with new ropes. And he falls asleep in the lap of the temptress. And he awakes bound with new ropes as he hears the cry, the Philistines be upon thee. And he breaks the new ropes and he goes out in strength that he knows will never be diminished. Once more with tears, she says, Samson, you are playing with me. You don't love me. Tell me, how can you be bound? How can I afflict you? Weave my hair in locks and my strength will go. I'll be as any other man. And he falls asleep in the lap of the temptress. And he awakes with his hair bound. And she says, the Philistines be upon thee. Do you think that he ever believes that anything can stop him? He is now at the height of presumption when she says, you have toyed with me and lied with me. You do not love me. And he says, fine, shave my hair, cut off the locks, and I will be as any other man. And she knows she has him. She calls the Philistines. She says, I have it now. He is going to be as any other man. And he falls asleep in the lap of the temptress. And his hair is cut, his head is shaved. And she rouses him, Samson, the Philistines be upon thee. Notice how Samson arose. He said, I will go out as at other times before and shake myself. And he wist not, he did not know that the Lord was departed from him. But the Philistines took him and put out his eyes and brought him down to Gaza and bound him with fetters of brass, and he did grind in the prison house. You know, as we conclude this message, It really is simply a message of warning regarding the sin of presumption. They took him, they bound him, and they put out his eyes. I would submit to you that Samson was blinded long before they put out his eyes. He was blinded by his own pride. He was blinded by his own presumption. Keep back thy servant also from presumptuous sin. When the Apostle Paul writes in the book of Romans regarding the exceeding sinfulness of sin, he's saying, may we all understand there is no insignificant sin. It's all exceeding sinful. Well, it's not always consequential the same way. In other words, it doesn't all come with the same set of consequences. But in the sight of Almighty God, all sin is exceeding sinful. God, keep us back from presumptuous sin. Father, King David prayed that he would be kept back from the smaller of consequential sin before it deceived him into those sins that bring lifetime consequence. David's sin, Lord, eventually it impacted not just him, but the nation, his family, the succession of his throne. Lord, how often are we deceived into thinking that sin is no big deal? We use excuses like, everybody does it. Father, keep us back from presumptuous sin. May we not think that looking at this, or saying this, pondering this, going to this, even just stepping close to this, may we not think that it is unimportant. Keep us back from presumptuous sin. May we see it all as exceeding sinful. This we pray in Jesus' name.
1: 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And now, a sermon from a past chapel at Pensacola Christian College.
3: I really want to encourage you this week. And so let's turn to the Word of God. Open your Bible with me again to the book of Genesis. We were in Genesis 37 last evening, dealing with some of the trials of Joseph's early life, seeing the Lord in his past and dealing with people and circumstances, which we all have. And tonight we turn our attention to Genesis chapter number 39. And Genesis 39 is really the key that unlocks the secret to the blessing of God on his life and on our life. It is an amazing chapter. In fact, if you've got a little Bible ribbon, go ahead and mark it, because I'm going to be here tonight. We're coming right back to it tomorrow morning. And I want to challenge you tonight and in the morning to read through this chapter of the Bible. Now, not while I'm preaching to you. Don't sit there and just read. But on your own time, I want you to read through it and meditate on it. Because when you get to Genesis 39, he's not just dealing with trials. Now he's dealing with temptation. You know, the devil gets a lot of credit for what he doesn't do. And we talk about, the devil's giving me fits. The devil's just giving me fits. Well, the devil might be giving you fits. It probably, if it's of the devil, it's one of his minions, one of the hounds of hell on your heels. But I'm going to tell you, most often, the great enemy I deal with is not the devil. The greatest enemy I have is the one I look at in the mirror every morning when I get up. It's not the world. We blame the world. Some of you, you're involved in some right now you shouldn't be involved in, and you're blaming some friend that got you into it. They may have influenced you, but God gave you a conscience, and God gave you the ability to choose. And when you get to the judgment seat of Christ, you're not going to be able to blame somebody else, because we all determine how we will respond when the temptation comes. When you come to Genesis chapter number 39, you come to this great moment, this crossroads in Joseph's life. I wish I had time to show you this, but sandwiched between the chapter we were in last night and the chapter we're in tonight is Genesis chapter number 38. And in Genesis chapter number 38, one of Joseph's brothers, a man named Judah, commits a terrible sin. In fact, it's awful. It's immoral and wicked and godless. And I think the Holy Spirit gives us in Genesis 38 and in Genesis 39 a great contrast. On one hand, you have a man who's controlled by his flesh, and it brings terrible destruction. And on the other hand, You've got our man, the Lord's man, Joseph, who is controlled by the Spirit. And because of that, instead of messing his life up, messing everybody else's life up, messing the nation up, he brings the blessing of God upon his life and upon his family. Look at Genesis 39, beginning in verse number 1. And Joseph was brought down to Egypt. And Potiphar, an officer of Pharaoh, captain of the guard, an Egyptian, bought him of the hands of the Ishmaelites, which had brought him down thither. And the Lord was with Joseph. And he was a prosperous man. And he was in the house of his master, the Egyptian. And his master saw that the Lord was with him, and that the Lord made all that he did to prosper in his hand. Would you do something? Take your pen out. Matter of fact, I'm going to give you a list tonight, so you're going to need something to write on. So just get you something to write with and something to write on. Even if you don't normally take notes, I'm going to ask you to make a list tonight so that you can meditate on this long after the preacher's done and the meeting is over. Mark something in your Bible. It's repeated. You find it in verse 2. You find it in verse 3. We'll return to the end of the chapter. You'll find it in verse 21. You'll find it in verse 23. What is the statement? Would you mark it? The Lord was with Joseph. I don't know how it was at your house. At our house growing up, if Mama said it once, we were supposed to listen. If she said it twice, we were really supposed to listen. And if she had to say it three times or more, it was too late to listen. How many of you know what I'm talking about? When the Lord repeats himself, it is never because he forgot he said it the first time. When the Holy Spirit repeats himself, it's because there's something there he doesn't want us to forget that he said. Not once, not twice, not three times, four times in one chapter is this single statement, the Lord was with Joseph. Now certainly it means God's presence was there, but I'm going to tell you what I believe this chapter teaches tonight is was not just that God was there. The reality is God is everywhere, and if you're a believer, everywhere you go, God goes, because the Lord comes to live in your life. The secret in Genesis 39 is that Joseph was conscious that the Lord was with him. See, it's one thing to say, I believe God's everywhere. It's another thing to say, I believe God is with every believer. And it's quite another thing to say, I want to live every moment conscious that God is with me. See, when you live under the all-seeing eye of God and you remind yourself every moment, the Lord is with me, the Lord is with me, the Lord is with me, the Lord is with me. I'm just going to tell you, you're going to live different. You'll be a different student, you'll be a different friend, a different employee, a different dorm mate, a different man, a different woman, because you are living consciously in the presence of Almighty God. I wish I had time to show you this, but did you know that Abraham, the Bible says the Lord is with him? It says the Lord was with Jacob. And it says the Lord was with Isaac. And now it says the Lord was with Joseph. Please don't miss this. We talk a lot about our history and our heritage, and I'm glad. But I want to tell you, the same God that was with Abraham, Isaac, and Jacob is the same God that was with Joseph, and the same God that was with previous generations that sat in this auditorium and came through this school and are serving the Lord today is the same God that is with us at this very moment. Perhaps your grandparents or parents, you say the Lord's with them. I'm glad about that. But I want you to know, them living consciously in the presence of God is not enough. You must learn to live consciously in the presence of God yourself. See, men see totally different than God sees. People looked at Joseph's life, and this was what they saw. Look at the phrase in verse 2. He was a prosperous man. Look at verse number 3. All that he did to prosper in his hand. People thought that the secret to Joseph's greatness was the prosperity that was in his hand. I say to you, the secret was the presence of God that was in his heart. It's never the externals. You can dot all the I's, cross all the T's, keep all the rules and regulations, graduate with honors, be the brightest student in this school. That does not mean God's going to bless and use your life. The secret is not in what men see. The secret is in what God sees. None of us, hear me, none of us are what we say we are. And none of us are what others think we are. All of us are what God knows us to be. In Genesis 39 is God's record of Joseph's life. It's not what Potiphar thought. It's not even what

this every moment of every day. The Lord was with him. When you come to Genesis chapter number 39, you come to the explanation, I think, of some of the principles of how that happened. And let me just give you this at the outset. Would you write this down across your paper? Last evening, I talked to you about seeing the Lord in your past. So you got to see, God's been at work to this moment to even get you where you are now. But now, let's talk about something else tonight. Let's talk about remembering the Lord in your temptations. Because the reality is, temptations are going to come. I don't know when, where, how. Maybe one of them's already hit you in the face since you've arrived. By the way, temptations come in all different forms. It could be a temptation to do some wicked, immoral thing like Joseph's temptation was. It could be a temptation to criticize, to grumble and complain, to live in unbelief. It could be a temptation to quit, pack up your bags, go on home, throw in the towel. You're not going to make it. I want you to know, you're going to have to, at this moment, whenever the temptation comes, remember something. Here's what you got to remember. That the same God that put it in your heart to start with is the same God that is with you at this moment. Look, you may not feel him, but you can faith him at this moment. It is God which worketh in you both to will and to do of his good pleasure. God did something in your heart, and God is going to fulfill it, being confident of this very thing, that he who began a good work in you will perform it to the day of Jesus Christ. He's the author and the finisher of our faith. And in the heat of the battle, you're going to have to remember that the Lord is with you. Let's keep reading. Look at verse number 4. Joseph found grace in his sight, and he served him. And he made him overseer over his house, and all that he had he put into his hand. And it came to pass from the time that he had made him overseer in his house and over all that he had, that the Lord blessed the Egyptian's house for Joseph's sake. And the blessing of the Lord was upon all that he had in the house and in the field. Dr. Shoemaker, you want the blessing of God on this school this year. I want you to know something. I want every student to look at me and hear me with your heart for just a moment. Do you understand that the blessing of God is not just for you, it is through you to everybody else? You understand your one life could be a conduit, a tributary, a channel through which the blessing of God is poured out on a place like this? Listen to me. The blessing of God doesn't come on a place like this because of what happens on a platform. It comes because of what happens in the private, secret lives of all of those who are connected to it. People say they want the presence of God, and then we let other things sneak in and take the preeminence only Jesus is worthy of and take the priority only God should have. No, no, my friend, if you want the blessing, you must remember the Lord is with you. To this point, all is well for Joseph. I mean, honestly, things are looking up. Resume's looking good. Look at verse number 6. He left all that he had in Joseph's hand, and he knew not all he had, save the bread which he did eat, and Joseph was a goodly person and well-favored. Hey, so far, so good. I think there's a unique preparation going on here. See, Joseph is going to be the overseer of the whole nation here in just a little bit. But now, God's getting him ready. By the way, may I just give you this before we read on into our passage? God's getting some of you at this moment ready for something that's it'd blow your mind if you knew it. You're not ready for it. That's why you don't know it right now. But at this moment, God's getting you ready for what he's getting ready for you. And when the time is right, the Lord knows how to connect the dots. God knows where you are. God knows how to get you into the place of his choosing. You just be content to let the Lord prepare you wherever you are and rest in the providence of Almighty God. The Lord was with him. And then you come to the turning point. Look at verse 7. And it came to pass after these things that his master's wife cast her eyes upon Joseph, and she said, "Lie with me." Stop just a moment. Do you know when we are most vulnerable to temptation? At our lowest and at our highest. It's interesting, but when you're really low, when you're tired, you're going to experience this. When you're worn out, when you've been studying night and day and working two jobs,

0: and trying to get through and you're utterly exhausted, you better keep your guard up because the tempter knows how to come around at those moments. But I'm going to tell you when else the tempter loves to come around. When you're living in such success and blessing that you think, hey, this is working out pretty well. I think I about got this thing whipped. And the devil says, aha, we got a little open door here. Here's the first principle I want you to write down. These are things we must remember in our temptations. Number one, I want you to remember that the test always comes after the blessing. You all give test here. I think you give test here. Is that right? How many of you just love test? Would you raise your hand, please? Big and high. You're the people we don't like, all right? And maybe you're a good tester, maybe you're a bad tester, but I'm not talking about academics right now. I want you to know there'll be tests all through life. I'm 47 years of age. I thought at this juncture in my life, all the big decisions would be behind me. I really did. I thought by this juncture, surely, I'll have this thing figured out and it'd be kind of smooth sailing. You know what I'm experiencing right now? Test of faith, test of patience. All these tests in life, after every good thing God does in your life, there will be some test. Would you mark in verse number 7, the little word after? There is always an after. There's always an after. There's always another day, another decision, another intersection, another juncture on your journey. Look, you haven't arrived. Paul said, I'm not yet apprehended, I'm following after. You haven't arrived till you get to heaven someday. So you just accept this right now. There are going to be tests, and even when you graduate and leave this academic institution, there are going to be lots of tests, because after every blessing, there comes a battle. Look at verse number 8. Praise God for this. I just want to stop and say, thank the Lord for this. But he refused and said unto his master's wife, behold, my master wanteth not what is with me in the house, and hath committed all that he hath to my hand. There's none greater in this house than I. Neither hath he kept back anything from me but thee, because thou art his wife. Would you write this second principle down? If you're going to remember the Lord in your temptation, number one, you got to remember that there are always tests. Number two, you have to remember that when no one else is watching, God is. Nobody's in the house. Nobody would know. But God would know. Do you remember Achan? He looked to the left, to the right, in front of him, behind him. Nobody saw him. But there was one place he forgot to look. He forgot to look up. The eyes of the Lord are in every place, beholding the evil and the good. Some of you are thinking, we've just been here two or three days. I mean, what bad trouble could it be in? No, look, let me tell you what I'm doing tonight. This is what you call preventative maintenance. That's what this is. See, I worked with college students for a long time, and I'm with a lot of them now every week of my life, and I want you to know that you've become a target of the enemy. The devil would like nothing more than to stop what God has set in motion in your life. From the beginning of time, everything God ordains, Satan opposes. And God has blessed you by even bringing you to a place like this and giving you an opportunity like the one that is in front of you. And I want you to know there's going to be spiritual warfare, and you're going to have to make up your mind that you're going to live every day consciously in the presence of Almighty God. The Lord sees me. By the way, he's got really good eyesight. He sees beneath the surface. He not only sees what you do, he sees why you do it. Joseph references his master with a little M. But I'm going to tell you what kept Joseph right. It wasn't that master. It was that he lived under the authority of another master, the great master, the Lord God Almighty. This earthly man had entrusted lots of things to him. And by the way, as you do well, you'll have more things entrusted to you. But I want you to remember something. Every good thing God brings into your life is given to you not by man, but by God. Every good and every perfect gift comes down from above, from the Father of lights, in whom is no variableness, neither shadow of turning. Every good thing in our lives is a stewardship for which we will give account to Almighty God. There is a healthy, holy fear of God that must exist in a place like this and in all of our hearts, so that when nobody's looking over your shoulder, when nobody's checking up on you, when nobody would ever find out, you say, I want to do right because I know God Almighty is with me at this moment. We're remembering the Lord in our temptations. Look at the end of verse number 9. Here's a third principle. He asked a question, how then can I do this great wickedness and sin against God? Would you write down a third thing you must remember? You must remember that all sin is against God. All sin. You can sin against your body. You understand that, right? You can sin against somebody else. But in the end, all sin, private or public, all sin is first, foremost, and forever against God. It is a sin against God's love. It is a sin against God's grace. It is a sin against God's mercy. It is a sin against God's holiness. It is a sin against God's perfect plan for our lives. I want to say to you tonight, if you'll start seeing sin, not like you see it, but like God sees it, it'll change your life. You know the problem? We love our sin. Now, you know, we dress up good and come into a place like this, act real spiritual, sing hymns and pat each other on the back and say amen and God bless you. But there is that besetting sin in every one of us that we nurse and nurture and make excuse for and say things like, well, you know, everybody's got their thing and I'm not as bad as some people and I'm better than I used to be. And, you know, that's just the way I am. Listen to me. Until you hate your sin, you will never have victory over it. Never. You'll never be a victorious Christian until you begin to see your sin through the eyes of God. Everything is different from heaven's perspective. Get God's vantage point of your sin. You want to see how bad your sin is? Look at Calvary. Look at the cross. Look at Jesus suffering and bleeding and dying. That's what our sin did. I have a friend in another country who emails me every day. He didn't expect a response. But he prays for me several times every day. And every time he prays for me, he sends me an email with his prayer, what he's praying at that moment. And he closes every bit of correspondence with the same statement. This is the way every email ends. Walk by Calvary every day. That's really helped me. Because it's easy some days to get down and discouraged and despondent. I'm going to tell you what will help you. You make a fresh visit to the foot of the cross. You turn your eyes upon Jesus. Look full in his wonderful face. And the things of this world will grow strangely dim in the light of his glory and grace. You get your eyes on Jesus and everything else looks small and everything else looks insignificant and everything else looks worthless compared to Christ. You remember that all of our sin is against our good God. You remember David? Stands on the balcony that night, sees that woman bathing, sins for her, commits adultery with her. You remember the story? Interesting, isn't it? David is remembered by two primary things. If I say David and everybody in this auditorium either says David and Goliath or David and Bathsheba. Interesting, men are remembered for their greatest successes and their greatest failures. Bathsheba was the one battle David did not have a battle plan ready for. When he finally got right, you read Psalm 51, you know what he said? He looks up to heaven, and this is exactly what he says, and I quote, against thee, thee only have I sinned and done this evil in thy sight. Wait a minute. Hadn't he sinned against his body? Yes. Hadn't he sinned against Bathsheba? Yes. Hadn't he sinned against the baby that died? Yes. Hadn't he sinned against the man he murdered? Yes. Hadn't he sinned against the nation? Yes. But when he got thoroughly right with God and thoroughly honest with God, here's what he said. God, I recognize everything I did that night and everything I've done since then to cover it up was against you. It hurt you. It grieved you. You want to have a great year? Get the sin out of your heart. Get the sin out of the secret places of your life. Stop making excuses for it. Stop comparing it with somebody else. Drag it kicking and screaming into the presence of a holy God and say, dear God, I don't want this anymore. Confess and forsake it. Repent. Bring it to God. You know the difference between Joseph and David? When they acknowledged it. David did not acknowledge it was against God till after the sin. Joseph acknowledged it was against God before the sin. You will know, look, the greatest thing is never getting the sin to start with. You will know how to keep from making shipwreck and getting into the mess to start with. Acknowledge every day that God is holy and you are not, and you are dependent on His grace, and by the grace of God, you don't want to let anything in your life that would grieve the heart of our great God. Remember, the Lord is with you. Keep reading. Look at verse 10, this God consciousness. And it came to pass as she spake to Joseph day by day. Here's a principle. Write this down. Number 4, you better remember that temptation is not going away. Would you mark that phrase, day by day, in your Bible? Every day. What is today? Somebody tell me, what is today? What is tomorrow? What's the next day? Let me tell you what today is. You ready? Today's temptation day. And tomorrow will be temptation day, and the next day will be temptation day, because the devil never lets up and the flesh never gets better. Religious flesh is still flesh. And you can put it in church and you can put it in a Christian college and it's still wicked and hellish and devilish and black-hearted, because look, sin never gets better. It always gets worse. You can't trust you. I can't trust me. Only person you can trust is God. He's the only one that's right all the time. So you got to be on guard. Let him that thinketh he standeth take heed lest he fall. There's a lot of gifted people in this room. You know the problem with gifts? You start leaning on them. You start thinking somehow you deserve it. Somehow you produced it. Every good thing in your life God gave you. And I want you to know, the moment you start leaning on your gifts instead of leaning on your God is the moment you are setting yourself up for a fall. You need God every day of your life. It's funny, when I started out as a teenage preacher, man, just a kid, I thought I had all the answers, thought I had it figured out, tell everybody. And the longer I live, the more I realize I'm just starting to figure out what some of the questions are. And I feel weaker than ever and more incapable and insufficient than ever. And I think maybe that's a healthy and good thing, because at this moment in my life, I'm starting to realize, oh God, I need you today. I don't just need you some days. I need you every day. I need you when I'm up and I need you when I'm down. I need you when I feel strong and I need you when I feel weak, because day by day, temptation is always lurking at the door. That's why Jesus taught his disciples to pray, give us this day our what? Daily bread. And in the same prayer, lead us not into temptation, but deliver us from evil. Why would he connect all of that? Because you need daily bread, and you need help for daily temptations, and you need deliverance from daily evil. The Christian life is a daily life. It is not lived one day a week. It's not lived 1 week a year. It's not lived 4 years out of your life when you're in a Christian college somewhere. It must be lived every day, remembering that the Lord is with you. Keep reading. Look at verse number 10. He hearkened not unto her to lie by her or to be with her. Write this one down. Number 5, you got to remember, if you want to avoid sin, get as far away from it as you can. Run from it. Get as far away as you possibly can. Proverbs chapter 4 says, avoid it, pass not by it, turn from it and pass away. Romans 13, verse 14, put ye on the Lord Jesus Christ and make not provision for the flesh to fulfill the lust thereof. 1 Thessalonians 5, verse 22, abstain from all appearance of evil. See, here's what we do. People get right over the edge and they see how close to the edge they can walk without falling off. Let me tell you what to do. You get as far away from that as you possibly can. Live your life every day conscious that the best of us could fall prey to the enemy's wiles and the weakness of our flesh. Dear Lord, I want to live in your presence today. I'm not holy, so you'll have to make me holy. And I can't stay holy, so you'll have to keep me holy. But I'm going to do my part and cooperate with you and stay as far away from sin as I possibly can. You know why I'm preaching this to you tonight this way? Because I'm thinking about the rest of your life. And I'm looking at you thinking about my own girls and my own son. I'm talking to you tonight from my heart and from the Word of God, and I'm not preaching at you. I'm pleading with you. Don't live your life so close to this world system that you cannot live your life with the power of God upon it. Anybody can drift with the times and go with the trends. Anybody can be like everybody else. You be the Lord's man. You be the Lord's woman. You live in God's presence. You be the one in Egypt that somebody said, I'll tell you one thing about that guy, the Lord was with him. So what does he do? With all of his best intentions, still came. Look at verse 11. It came to pass about this time Joseph went into the house to do his business, and there was none of the men of the house there within. And she called him by his garment. May I just say this? Tomorrow morning you start classes. I'm sorry to bring up a dirty topic in the middle of this spiritual moment, but tomorrow you're going to start going about your business. Everybody's got their business. And if you think you get out of college and you get, you know, a title somewhere in business cards and office and you don't have to worry about that anymore, I just want you to know there's going to be work and labor and difficulty all of your life. And here's what I want you to know. As you go about your business, God wants all ground to be holy ground. Every day, a holy day. Every moment, an opportunity to prove the sufficiency of God, that Jesus really is more than enough. So here you go. She called him, and she said, verse 12, lie with me. And, would you mark the end of verse 12? He left his garment in her hand and fled and got him out. Number 6, write this down. Remember, there's a time to run. You want to stand? Run. Paul wrote 1 Corinthians 6, verse 18, flee fornication. He wrote to Timothy in 1 Timothy 6, 11, flee these things. Again, in 2 Timothy 2:22, flee youthful lust. I say again, there's a time to run. On the count of three, shout out your age. 1, 2, 3. Happy birthday. That's a great year. Wonderful. I want everybody to add 30 to it right now. Use your fingers, your toes, your nose, whatever you have to do. Add 30 to it. On the count of three, shout out your new age. 1, 2, 3. You're going to be old. That's what you're going to be, all right? You're going to be like the rest of us. I want to ask you something. How many of you would like 30 years from now to have a strong marriage and kids that respect you and a testimony for Jesus Christ? How many of you would like it to be said 30 years from now that, look, you might not be famous and you might not be rich, but you at least have been a testimony for the Lord Jesus and God's blessing rest on your life? How many of you would like that 30 years from now? Raise your hand, please. All right? You don't choose that 30 years from now. You choose that tonight. Those decisions don't come down the road. You're making those decisions right now. And Joseph made a simple decision. He ran. I never really pondered this much, but do you remember his original dream, what the dream was? His sheaf stood, this is the Bible word, upright. Remember that? The brothers didn't like it because they thought it was humiliating to them. And all their sheaves bowed down. And I used to think that meant Joseph's in charge and they're all submitting. There's no doubt that's going to happen when they get to Egypt years later. But I got to studying that word upright. It's really interesting. Look, please. Joseph really did stand upright. Not just in power and position, but in his morals, in his character, in his heart, in his integrity. He kept himself upright before the Lord. I got to tell you. The greatest struggle I have is not getting right with God. Getting right with God is easy. You can be right with God in a moment by looking to the Lord. The greatest challenge is staying right with God. Anybody else find that to be true? So here's what you got to do. Every day, you got to run. Every day. Somebody asked me the other day, they said, are you still running? A few years ago, I started running. I said, I'm still running. At this age, it's not very fast. It's more of a jog for Jesus, you know, but I'm still trying to run. But I'm not talking physically. I'm talking spiritually right now. Every day, you got to run. You say, well, run from sin and run from temptation and run from the world. No, no. It's not just from. It's to. Run to Jesus. The Lord is the refuge, a very present help in time of trouble. Run into the presence of God. Run into the promise of the Lord. Run into the reminder, the Lord is with me. In the heat of temptation, when everybody else is bowing, you whisper this to yourself, the Lord is with me. When you're on the verge of giving up, whisper this to yourself, the Lord is with me. When you're having the hardest day of the semester and you think you're not going to get through, let the Holy Ghost make this ring in your soul, the Lord is with you. And run into the presence of God. I'll give you one more and we'll stop. Beginning in verse number 12, she says, lie with me. He says, no. Verse 13, it came to pass when she saw that he left his garment in her hand and was fled forth. And you know the story. She lied about him. Come over, please, to verse 19. It came to pass when his master heard the words of his wife, which he spake unto him, saying, after this manner did thy servant to me, that his wrath was kindled. And Joseph's master took him and put him into the prison, a place where the king's prisoners were bound, and he was there in the prison. How many of you think we've made quite a dive from the start of the chapter to the end of the chapter? I mean, he's a goodly young man and highly favored and greatly blessed, and life is good. And then you get to the end of the chapter, and he's in the prison. But I want you to write down number 7. You got to remember that people can take everything from you, but they cannot take your integrity. They took his coat, and they took his freedom, and they took his reputation, but they could not take his integrity. Hear me now. If you lose your integrity, nobody will take it from you. You'll give it up. You can't blame anybody else for that. A good name is rather to be chosen than great riches and loving favor, rather than silver and gold. People may talk bad about you. Circumstances may turn upside down on you. Everything may seem to be against you. But here's your one job. You ready for your one job? Let's keep it simple. Your one job is to stay right with God. And if you'll do that, the Lord will take care of the rest. I don't want to get ahead of myself. This is what we're coming back to tomorrow. But would everybody put your eyes on the first phrase of verse 21? Matter of fact, read the first statement of verse 21 out loud with me. Ready? Here we go. But the Lord was with Joseph. This is powerful. The Lord wasn't just with him when he was in the palace. The Lord was with him when he was in the prison. The Lord wasn't just with him when things looked good. The Lord was with him when things looked bad. Why? Because this was a young man that, regardless of circumstance and regardless of others, was living every day consciously in the presence of God. Now, we're standing right now on the threshold of the year. We're on the front side. In your mind, I want you to hit the button and go all the way to the end of this year. How will it end? Now, you can't know all the details of that right now, nor can I. But I want to ask you a question. When we come to the last chapel of the year, the last service of the semester, when we get to the end, will you still be living consciously in the presence of God? See, lots of people go into it in the presence of God, but somewhere get detoured, off track. You ought to read Luke 4, the temptation of Christ. The Bible says he was led up of the Spirit into the wilderness to be tempted of the devil. Can you imagine that? He's being led of the Holy Spirit into that wilderness where he's going to face temptation. But you read to the end of the story, the Bible says he returned in the power of the Holy Spirit. Lots of people who start off being led of the Holy Spirit do not end up being filled with the power of the Holy Spirit. And I came to tell you, at the first of this year, God doesn't just want you to start well. God wants you to finish well. And the only way that's going to happen is if you learn to live every day conscious of the presence of Almighty God. I'll leave you with this thought. Go back to verse 2 and verse 3. In verse 2, it says the Lord was with him. I like this. But in verse 3, it says his master saw that the Lord was with him. If you start living in the presence of God, you won't have to tell anybody. They'll know. Hey, Moses, you're going to have to cover your face. You've been in the presence of God so long, the glow of God is coming off of you. We can't handle that. They took knowledge of those disciples that they had been with Jesus. You can't hype the presence of God, and if you have him, you can't hide him either. There's no way that you can work up spirituality. It doesn't happen that way. You simply come to God and say, Lord, I just want to be close to you. I don't want anything between me and you. And when you do that, blessed be the name of the Lord, God himself will stamp his image on your life. And you might not even fully recognize it at first, but somebody is going to see the Christ in you and be attracted not to you, but to the Jesus in you, because the Lord is with you. And the only way that's going to happen, if you will remember the Lord in your temptation.
1: 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It's time for a message from the former pastor of Campus Church, Dennis McBride.
2: We're in Daniel chapter 6 this morning. It amazes me, it really does, that Daniel lived up into his 90s at least. He served as the principal administrator under two of the greatest Gentile powers this world has ever seen. Yet all many people know about him is that he spent one night in a lion's den. And there's so much more to this great man, this man Daniel, that I look forward to seeing one day. He had interpreted the king's dream in chapter 2. The head of gold, the arms and breast of silver, the belly and thighs of brass, the legs of iron, the toes mixed clay and iron. He had interpreted all that. And now we find in chapter 6 that at least part of that prophetic dream has already been fulfilled. And the Medo-Persian Empire is a reality, having taken the place of the Babylonian Empire. Look at verse 1 of chapter 6. It pleased Darius to set over the kingdom 120 princes, which should be over the whole kingdom, and over these three presidents, of whom Daniel was first, that the princes might give accounts unto them, and the king should have no damage. Then this Daniel was preferred above the presidents and princes, because an excellent spirit was in him, and the king thought to set him over the whole realm. Darius has organized the empire quite efficiently. 120 different provinces, and over each of those provinces, he set a prince. And then over those 120 provinces and those 120 princes, he set three presidents. And of those three, Daniel is chief. And the Word of God tells me that he was even thinking about promoting Daniel above that and putting Daniel over the entire realm. Now, Daniel is very interesting. He had an excellent spirit in him. Now, that's in verse 3. For all practical purposes, he is the prime minister of the Persian Empire because he had an excellent spirit in him. Now, think about that for a minute. Daniel is no longer a young man. He is in his 90s at least. What are you going to do when you're in your 90s? Are you going to, at that point in your life, take on the greatest responsibility you've ever had? Well, Daniel did. I'm not sure I'll be here in my 90s, much less take on responsibilities. You'd think it would be time to retire. You'd think when the king came to him and said, Daniel, I'm thinking about putting you over the entire realm, everybody. You just tell me what's going on when it happens. And at 90, you'd think he'd say, oh, king, I'm a little old for this. I've decided to retire, at least slow down a little bit and not take on that kind of responsibility. But he did not. You know, old people, and I put myself so in that category, are interesting people. How do you know you're getting older? Well, your dreams are reruns. The stewardess offers you coffee, tea, and milk of magnesia. You sit in a rocking chair, but you can't get it started. Everything hurts, and what doesn't hurt doesn't work. You sink your teeth into a juicy steak, and they stay there. If you have an old person sitting around you, please be aware they're worth something. They're quite valuable. There's silver in their hair. There's gold in their teeth. There are stones in their kidneys, and there's lead in their feet. They're worth something. But no matter how old you are, please understand this, your mind is still there to develop. Your humor is not gone, enjoy it. Your strength is not gone, use it. Your opportunities have not vanished, pursue them. God is not dead, keep seeking him. Being old isn't the end of life, being old is the last chapter of life. It is still going on. I hope your goal in life is not to reach old age as a cantankerous, bitter, obstinate person that children run from and dogs avoid. We need to approach our golden years, as they're called, as though they are our golden years. Think of all the wisdom that you have gained over the years. Think of all the things you have to share. Think of all the experiences that you can tell other people to help them from falling into pits and falling into trouble and throwing their life away. God's done so much with you. You have so much to offer. And if you are an older person today, please understand that we honor you and we thank God for you and we hope you will allow God to continue to use you. Daniel was in his 90s and said, okay, I will consider being second in the kingdom. You know, God's not impressed with our age. We talk about it a lot. I do. I talk about it too much. I'm going to be 64 years of age, and I say that with a great deal of regret. Where did my life go? My wife and I have this conversation all the time. We can remember being 21, 22, 23, and it seems like it was just yesterday. And we talk about that all the time, and she'll look at me sometimes and say, do you know how old I am? I said, yes, and I'm ahead of you, and it's sad. But God's not impressed. Behold, thou hast made my days as an handbreadth. That's not that long. And mine age is as nothing before thee, said the psalmist in Psalm 39. Retiring from your job simply means you're free to serve the Lord in any number of ways. You know, Gladstone was prime minister of England when he was 83. Michelangelo painted the Last Supper when he was 89. John Wesley preached three times a day when he was 88. Daniel's excellent spirit and the blessings of God on his life, although placing him in a position where the king wanted to continue to use him in marvelous ways, also made him a target of great jealousy. Look at verse 4. Then the presidents and princes sought to find occasion against Daniel concerning the kingdom. What does that mean? They didn't want him to hold that position the king was considering. But they could find none occasion nor fault, for as much as he was faithful, neither was there any error or fault found in him. Then said these men, we shall not find any occasion against this Daniel, except we find it against him concerning the law of his God. It's only Daniel's obedience to the law of his God that will ever give us any opportunity to bring this man down. He'd always been loyal. He'd always lived a life of righteous character. Yet they hated him. Daniel had never done anything to them that would cause them to want to attack him. They attacked Daniel just because of who he was. The godliness of his character and the character of his daily walk with God was a rebuke to the corruption of their life. Now, we realize that we are in a world that is full of corruption and does not honor righteousness. As a matter of fact, laughs at the whole notion of holiness and righteousness. But that is exactly what God expects us to be in this world. We need to be like Daniel was. Let me read you what Philippians 2 says. That ye may be blameless and harmless, the sons of God, without rebuke, in the midst of a crooked and perverse nation, among whom ye shine as lights in the world. God wants us to be just like Daniel. We live in a crooked and perverse nation, and it's our calling, it's our responsibility, it is our duty to shine as light in this world. Why did they hate him so bad? Well, his righteousness would have been one thing. Daniel may have also been in a position to keep them from making money through their own corruption. That's alluded to twice. Look at verse 2. Over these three presidents, of whom Daniel was first, that the princes might give accounts unto them, and the king should have no damage. That the king would get everything that was coming to him. That corruption in the bureaucracy would not rob the king. In verse 3, it's alluded to again. This Daniel was preferred above the presidents because an excellent spirit was in him, and the king thought to set him over the whole realm. Now, what's being said here? The king is at least leery of corruption in his officials, and in order to keep himself from having any damage, it is in his heart and mind to set Daniel over them. Why? Because Daniel was the one man he could trust. because of his spirit. Another possible reason why they hated him, because of his righteousness. They hated him because he might have been interrupting the corruption that was there, that was lining their pockets instead of the king's pockets. But another reason why they may have hated him is found in verse 13. Would you look at that with me? Verse 13. Then answered they and said before the king that Daniel, which is of the children of the captivity of Judah, regardeth not thee, O king. Now they're talking to the king about the man that he was about to put over the entire realm. They don't refer to him as Daniel, the highest among the presidents. They refer to him as that one who was of the captivity, the children of Judah. They can't let themselves forget that Daniel is a Jew and they are not. And they can't tolerate having this Jew over them. There's racial prejudice here as well. Now, because of their hatred of him, Daniel now finds himself the object of an official government investigation. They hired a private detective, several, to dog his every step, to pay attention to everything he did, to keep him under constant surveillance. Now think about that just a moment. What would they find in your life if we did that? Is there something anywhere in your, by the way, you say, well, Daniel could always go home and have the privacy of his home. No, when he went home, they were there too. Everywhere he went, they were listening, they were watching, they followed him. Does he have any connections, any relationships and associations he should not have? Who's he talking to and what's he saying to them? If Daniel passed a young lady somewhere on the street and spoke to her, they ran right to her and said, what did he just say to you? What did he say to you? Tell us. They followed him everywhere. They watched his money. If there were banks in those days, they would have pulled up his bank account and paid attention to all of his deposits. Are there any suspicious deposits here? Is he taking kickbacks from anybody? I'm sure they interviewed everybody that had anything to do with Daniel. Tell us about him. How does he treat you? What does he say to you? Can you tell us anything in his life that you think isn't everything it ought to be? And they found absolutely nothing. What a testimony. A life that was an open book and nothing could be found. If we followed you around, would we find glaring inconsistencies between your pious Sunday and your ungodly week? What would we find if we attached ourselves to you 24 hours a day and decided to put you under surveillance? What'd they find with him? No fault, no error, only faithfulness. We can't trip him up. There's only one thing we can do, and that's concerning the laws of his God. We know he is going to, and it's said several times in this chapter, he's going to continually serve his God. We're going to have to look at that. Is there anything in the laws of his God and his obedience to the laws of his God that we could use to trip him up? Because that apparently is the only thing we can lean on. Look at verse 6. Then these presidents and princes assembled together to the king and said thus unto him, King Darius, live forever. They cannot corrupt Daniel, but they can corrupt the king. Verse 7, all the presidents of the kingdom, the governors, the princes, the counselors, and the captains have consulted together to establish a royal statute and to make a firm decree that whosoever shall ask a petition of any god or man for 30 days, save of thee, O king, he shall be cast into the den of lions. Now, O king, establish the decree and sign the writing, that it be not changed, according to the law of the Medes and Persians, which altereth not. Darius was an administrator. He was a very gifted administrator. The problem was he knew it. Darius saw himself as much a gift from the gods, if not a god himself, as he saw himself as a man. And he promoted himself as something a little more than a man. Let's get Darius to sign a decree that no one can ask any petition of any man or any god but Darius for 30 days. This will work. Now notice the big lie. There's a big lie in verse 7. All the presidents of the kingdom, the governors, the princes, the counselors, and the captains have consulted together to establish this. Well, that probably wasn't true. I know for sure it wasn't true. Daniel was one of the presidents, and Daniel hadn't said yes to this. No one consulted Daniel. Daniel wasn't just a president. Daniel was a president over the presidents. But no one has talked to Daniel about it. They're trying to use numbers to persuade the king. Everybody, all of us, all the princes, and we could go right down the line of authority. Everybody says this would be a great idea. Let's do it. You can't ask anything of anybody for 30 days but the king. I have to say this. I'm the pastor of a fairly large church. Dr. Shoemaker is the president of a large college. Let me tell you, I cannot imagine 30 days that nobody can ask anybody anything but me. Can you imagine? And that's just a church. This man is over, and up to that point, the largest empire in the history of the world, and nobody can ask anything except him? I don't think Darius is thinking here very much. The time, the effort, the bother to his day, he'd never have any peace. Almost 24 hours a day, he's having petitions brought to him because they can't take him to anybody else. Darius wasn't thinking, but here's what he was thinking. God for a month. I like it. I get to be God for a month. And I'm sure he's thinking, you know, if we do this for a month and it works out, I could be God from now on. This is good. You know the sad thing about such a law? If such a law were passed today, I wonder, would it bother very many people that claim the name of Christ in America? Would it interrupt in any way a normal Christian's existence if we said you cannot pray for 30 days to God? How much would that change your life? Daniel's loyal. Verse 10, now when Daniel knew that the writing was signed, he went into his house, his windows being open in his chamber toward Jerusalem. He kneeled upon his knees three times a day and prayed and gave thanks before his God as he did aforetime. Daniel did not change his habits. He had walked with God for decades. He had prayed three times a day for years on end. And he opened his windows toward Jerusalem and he prayed with his face that way. See, God had given him so much. God had given them the interpretation in chapter 2. God had given them the interpretation of the writing on the wall. Daniel had seen his friends delivered from a fiery furnace. Daniel knew too much about God to allow himself to be cheated from his relationship with God. He was not going to allow a decree from a man who thought he was God to take him from God he knew to be God. He climbed his stairs, he opened his window, he got down on his knees, and he prayed like he always had prayed. And he didn't have to think about it. I love that. When Daniel knew, the writing was signed. The Holy Spirit wants you to know that Daniel knew about this. He wasn't fooled by this. He wasn't in the dark about this. He wasn't praying and didn't know what he was doing. He knew exactly what he was doing. He knew about the decree and it changed nothing in his life. He didn't have to think about it. He didn't contemplate anything. He just did the right thing. Now, he could have done what we do. He could have rationalized getting along with this world's hatred of our Savior. He could have said this, 30 days, that's not so long. I'm in my 90s. I have prayed three times a day all of my life. To go just 1 month without prayer, that won't be such a big deal. And when the month is over, I'll get right back on my knees and pray again and not violate the law. But he wouldn't do that. He could have said, I don't have to open my windows. I can close the windows. He could have said, I can close the windows and not pray out loud. And then nobody would know. He could have said, I'll go down the basement and pray there. He didn't say any of those things. His habit was to walk with God, and he was going to walk with God. Daniel, by his actions, said this, I will not allow this world or its hatred and animosity toward my Savior to force my faith into the shadows. I will not. It doesn't matter how antagonistic this world gets toward your faith. Open your windows and pray. Doesn't matter how much they hate us. It doesn't matter how much we're under attack. It doesn't matter how much they laugh at your simple faith in a risen Savior. We need to do the right thing and not allow them to push our faith into the shadows. What'd they say to Daniel? Get your faith out of the marketplace. Get your faith out of the place where we exchange ideas. Don't let your faith be part of politics. Don't let your faith change you to the point that it affects how you act on the job. Don't let your faith be anything that changes the way you live to the point that your righteousness somehow rebukes our lack of righteousness. You keep all that stuff to yourself. And Daniel said, I will not, I cannot, I must not. To do so in the day in which we live would be historically inaccurate because this nation is founded on biblical principles. To do that in the day in which we live would be spiritually repugnant because without a spiritual basis, our republic cannot survive. Now look at his prayer life. His prayer life is interesting. He prayed in obedience to Scripture. The Scriptures told the Jews that if you were ever taken in captivity, if they'd pray to the temple, God would restore them. Now, I want you to see that. Daniel is following scriptural command. Daniel knows his book. Hold your place there at Daniel 6 and turn over, if you would, to 2 Chronicles. 2 Chronicles chapter 6 and verse 36. 2 Chronicles chapter 6 and verse 36. And this is why Daniel was doing what he was doing. And verse 36 of 2 Chronicles 6 begins. By the way, Solomon is praying. This is the dedication of the temple. And Solomon is praying. And here's what is being said. If they sin against thee, for there is no man which sinneth not, and thou be angry with them and deliver them over before their enemies, and they carry them away captives unto a land far off or near, and Daniel has been carried away. Yet if they bethink themselves in the land whither they are carried captive, and turn and pray unto thee in the land of their captivity, saying, we have sinned, we have done amiss, and have dealt wickedly. If they return to thee with all their heart and with all their soul in the land of their captivity, whither they have carried them captives, and pray toward their land, which thou gavest unto their fathers, and toward the city which thou hast chosen, and toward the house which I have built for thy name. Then hear thou from the heavens, even from thy dwelling place, their prayer and their supplications, and maintain their cause, and forgive thy people which have sinned against thee. Daniel knew his book, and Daniel knew what God required, and he'd been taken captive, and Daniel had read that, and Daniel understood, I'm going to turn to God with all my heart, and I'm going to pray, and God will hear my supplication for my people. He knew what he was praying, and he knew why he was praying. He prayed the same place, same time, same way. In Psalm 55, Daniel had read the Psalms, evening and morning and at noon will I pray and cry aloud, and he shall hear my voice. And Daniel read that, and he prayed three times a day. He had a specific posture. He was on his knees, and our knees are the best position of submission and dependence upon God. You might be thinking, three times a day, my goodness, that seems like a lot of prayer. Must be an Old Testament thing. But it's not. The fact that we have liberty in Christ does not demand less of us. It demands more of us. And 1 Thessalonians 5:17 says that we are to pray without ceasing. Daniel got by with three times a day. We're to pray without ceasing. The conspiracy was, we've got him. We've got him now. Verse 11, these men assembled and found Daniel praying and making supplication before his God. We've got him now. And the foolishness, they have no idea what they're dealing with here. They have no idea of the power of the God of Daniel. It's like grabbing a tiger by the ears and saying, I've got him now. That's not going to work out well for you. We've got him now. We caught him praying. This is going to be good. They had no appreciation for the power of Daniel's God. And in verse 12 and 13, they'd run like little tattletales to the king. Now, king, didn't you sign a decree that said that no one could make any supplication to any man, no petition to any man, any God for 30 days, but you? Didn't you sign that? Now, this Daniel, this Hebrew that you brought in here among us, this one of the captivity of Judah, he does not regard your decree or you. Now, you know what you have to do, king. You have to throw him in the lion's den. I want you to look at Darius's response, verse 14. Then the king, when he heard these words, was sore displeased with himself. I can see the king now. Why did I sign that decree? I wasn't thinking. He set his heart on Daniel to deliver him, and he labored till the going down of the sun to deliver him. Can you see him now? As soon as he realizes what's happened, he calls all of his lawyers in, the best minds of the kingdom, and says, how can we get Daniel out of this? There has to be a way around this. I know I signed that decree, and I know the law in the Medes and Persians puts me under the law as much as everybody else. What can we do? Can I maybe issue another decree that offsets that? Tell me what I can do. And he labors all day long. But they can't find anything that will allow Daniel to be spared. You'd think it'd be Daniel who couldn't sleep, but it was Darius who couldn't sleep. Verse 17, a stone was brought and laid upon the mouth of the den, and the king sealed it with his own signet and with the signet of his lords, that the purpose might not be changed concerning Daniel. There's no way out. Then the king went to his palace, passed the night fasting. Neither were instruments of music brought before him, and the sleep went from him. Didn't eat, didn't allow any music, any entertainment in front of him. He's absolutely brokenhearted. He cannot sleep at all, and everybody around the king is aware of what's going on. His conscience roared louder than the lion's. All night long, he wondered what would happen to Daniel. In the morning, he didn't wait for word from his servants to bring back news of what happened to Daniel. He arose, the word of God says, not early, very early, and runs to the den and cries out to Daniel. And the word of God says, in a pitiful, pitiful voice, a lamentable voice, he is so sorry for his friend Daniel. Here's what he cried, Daniel, oh, Daniel, servant of the living God, is thy God whom thou servest continually able to deliver you from the lions? Oh, the sadness, the cry in his voice. Earlier he had said that God, the God you serve continually, he is able to deliver you. He said that to Daniel, but his actions tell me it was just rhetoric. He didn't really believe it because he didn't sleep and he didn't eat. And he allowed no entertainment all night long. It wasn't a statement based on faith. It was just wishful thinking on his part. And he runs to that lion's den and cries with a sadness and a sickness in his voice, Daniel, is the God that you serve continually able to deliver you from the lions? And I love Daniel's answer in verse 21. O king, live forever. He is loyal. He is faithful. He is true. You wouldn't have done that. Is your God able to deliver you? You'd probably say something like, yeah, no thanks to you. You put me in here with a bunch of hungry lions. Daniel didn't respond that way. Daniel, oh king, live forever. Daniel is faithful. Daniel is faithful. Daniel is faithful. What happened to Daniel? I can see it now. He tells the king, By God has sent his angel, verse 22, and has shut the lions' mouths that they have not hurt me. For as much as before him, God, innocency was found in me, and also before thee, O king, have I done no hurt. Praying to my God three times a day will not hurt you. Exercising our Christian faith in the America in which we live will not hurt America. And innocency needs to be found in our heart before God. I can see God now. Angel.

just as just, and Daniel was just as right if the lions had eaten him. And we look at this and say, no. There's no way that God was going to allow that to happen to Daniel. You read the Word of God and you see how many of God's people suffered and died for the faith. God is just as just, and Daniel is just as right if those lions had eaten him. What do you think Daniel was thinking as they were lowering him down into that lion's den? I don't see anything here where Daniel, before they lowered him in, had great peace of mind that he wasn't going to die. As they lowered him down, I'm sure what's on his mind and heart is, Father, I've been faithful to you. If this is how I die, I look forward to seeing your face. But God spared him. The men who accused Daniel and their families were thrown in the lion's den, and the lions destroyed them before they ever reached the bottom of the den. Now be careful. People read this and say, look at God. God's a vengeful God. God's a God that likes to tear up people. That was not God. Deuteronomy 24 says this, the father shall not be put to death for the children, neither shall the children be put to death for the fathers. Every man shall be put to death for his own sin. That was God's command. This is an Oriental despot taking vengeance on people that put him in a difficult position. God didn't order that. By the way, you look at this and say, was everybody thrown in the den? No. The Word of God's very clear. It was just those men that showed up in front of Darius and publicly accused Daniel. Those were the men and their families thrown in that lion's den. Well, you look at what Darius has to say in verse 25. King Darius wrote unto all people, nations, and languages that dwell in all the earth, peace be multiplied unto you. I make a decree that in every dominion of my kingdom, men shall tremble and fear before the God of Daniel. For he is the living God and steadfast forever, and his kingdom that which shall not be destroyed. And his dominion shall be even unto the end. He delivereth and rescueth, and he worketh signs and wonders in heaven and in earth, who hath delivered Daniel from the power of the lions. So this Daniel prospered in the reign of Darius and in the reign of Cyrus the Persian. What a testimony from this king. God had not received proper honor from his people, so he sent them into exile. And now God receives proper honor from a pagan king. And what we should get from this is not my goodness, isn't that wonderful that that pagan king had these marvelous things to say about God. What we should understand is this, that our position in this world is to do just that, to fear and tremble before God, to realize his kingdom and his dominion is without end. That we live at a day in time when it looks as though evil is going to triumph and this world has lost its mind. But I'm telling you, his kingdom is without end. His dominion will never cease. And we need to fear and tremble before God as God's people and ask him for the signs and wonders in the world in which we live. Step in and do those things that only you can do. While we do what we can do, have our heart innocent before him and before the powers that be. The world says to us loudly and strongly and with an ever more aggressive voice, shut your window. Keep that Christianity stuff to yourself. Stop all that praying. Stop all that worshiping. And what they hate about us is that we try to follow the law of God. And since they hate the law of God, they hate us for standing by it. But I'm going to tell you what this world wants to see. As mean and as antagonistic as this world is toward us, what this world wants to see is a believer whose God can deliver him from the same misery that they are in. Daniel, O Daniel, is thy God able to deliver thee? Colossians chapter 1 says this, speaking of the Father and his love for us, who hath delivered us from the power of darkness and

0: hath translated us into the kingdom of his dear Son, in whom we have redemption through his blood, even the forgiveness of sins. It's not that God will deliver us, he already has. It is obedience to God that caused their hatred of Daniel. And when they hate us for our obedience, obey any way. Do what we've done aforetime. Open the window, follow the scriptures, do what God's asked us to do. Let our faith be known. Let our faith come out of the shadows and be a shining light in a world that is a crooked and perverse nation. And that is exactly what God requires of us. And we can fuss about it, and we can scream about it, and we can complain about how bad politics are in America and how wicked things are getting. And what God says is, look, maintain your innocency before me and before them, and you live for me, and you show your faith, and you open your window, and you pray. And you don't let this world shove you into a dark corner and have you sit down and be quiet. They need what you have. Confidence in God, in his kingdom, in his dominion, in the fact that you have been delivered. If they don't see it in you, they'll never see it. We need to be just exactly what Philippians says. Blameless, harmless, the sons of God, without rebuke, in the midst of a crooked and perverse nation, among whom ye shine as lights in this world. Daniel's a great example. Let's follow that example. Let's live our faith. We're not trying to be at odds with this world. We're trying to get this world to understand they don't have to be at odds with God. That peace and redemption and translation into his kingdom and becoming a son of God is possible for anyone that would trust him and come to him. What an example Daniel is. Are we going to be a Daniel example to the generation where God has placed us?
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2: How do I know that Christ is risen? What proof have I to give? Well, he touched my life one blessed day, and I began to live. How do I know he left the tomb that day so long ago? Well, I met him just this morning, and my heart is still aglow. How do I know that Christ still lives? Rich blessings to impart. He walks with me along life's way. He lives in this old sinner's heart. Aren't you glad he's alive tonight? We can know him personally. My name is Clyde Box. I've been here many times before, but many of you probably didn't hear me when I was here. Sometimes you don't listen, do you? But I've been here before, but I love this place. I think you're the most beautiful young people I've seen. Now, the boys are grinning. I'm not talking about you. I'm talking about the women. I've been married to the same woman for 56 years. Married when I was 4 years old. I have 4 daughters, 11 grandchildren, and even some great-grandchildren. I don't even know where they came from. I was a strong disciplinarian with my daughters. They obeyed their father. I loved them better than anything in the world, but they did obey their father. But when the grandchildren came, I lost it. And the sad thing about it is I don't remember losing it. I still want to be strong, but it's difficult. Brittany, my favorite, was in her mother's arms one day, and she said, Papa's carrying me to the car. Her mother said, you can walk. Papa can't carry you at the car. She said, yes, he can. I'm the boss of him. I wheeled her right on out of the car. We used to go skiing every year at this time during spring break. Take all the girls, went out to Colorado and we'd ski. And one year I had to come back early, and one of my sons-in-law, he's a preacher. He's Brittany's father. We equate everything by Brittany, around Brittany. And he said, would you like to keep Brittany tonight? And I said, sure, bring her over. I love her anyway. I just love kissing on her. If kissing kill them, might all be dead. But he brought her over. You have to understand about sons-in-law. They don't carry billfolds. There's no reason to. They say the old man will get it. You know, they just go and get what they want and say, he'll pay for it. Point at you. You'll learn that one day. Learn the trick both ways. So he brought her, and I said, did you bring any pajamas? He said, no, I thought you'd buy her some. See what I mean? I said, okay. I said, have you fed her? He said, no, I thought you'd feed her. I said, okay, I can do that too. So I took her to get pajamas, and I did not know how long it had been since I'd been in charge of a five-year-old. I knew nothing about them. I'd lost all contact with reality. So I took her in this Walmart. I know that's a cheap place. You can get your stuff cheap. And I said, what kind of pajamas? I'm talking to this five-year-old now. What kind of pajamas do you want? She said, Little Mermaid. Well, I couldn't find any Little Mermaid. I looked all over the store, but I found her some pink ones. And I bought them a size too big for her. That's the way my mother bought my stuff. Remember? You grow into it. I never had anything fit me in my life. I was always growing into something. So I got her pink pajamas, and I said, okay, we got in the car. I said, now what do you want to eat? She said, a Happy Meal. Now, y'all gonna think I'm a little dumb. I've learned since. But I did not know what a Happy Meal was. See, when I was a kid, every meal was happy. If you got one, you was happy. So I said, where do you get it? She said, McDonald's, Papa. She's getting a little put out with me. So I went to McDonald's, and I got her a Happy Meal. And she said, you're going to get me some apple juice. I said, oh, yeah, I know you love apple juice. We let her drink it out of the bottle. It's all right. It's not a sin. She's weaned, but if she wanted to do that, it's all right with me. So I got her a gallon of apple juice. It's happy juice. So we got home, and I put her pink pajamas on her. She ate that Happy Meal and went to work on the apple juice. She drank it all. I thought I was going to have to go get her some more. So in a little while, she said, Papa, it's time for us to go to bed. I said, okay. She's the boss of me. It's time. So I have this bed that'll come up, each side will come up, and then, you know, she liked to push it open and get down the cack. That's where she'd sleep, down there in the crack. So she got down the crack, and I'm about to go to sleep, and she said, Papa, little old sweet voice, can I come up there by you? I said, you certainly can, baby. That little old warm body got up to my back. We went fast asleep. About midnight, I woke up. I said, this baby is sick. She is wringing wet with sweat. I gave her that gallon of apple juice. She gave me a gallon and a half back. My wife came in, and I was telling Betty that story. I said, I gave her too much of the apple juice, and she wet all over me and the bed and everybody else. And she looked at me, and she said, no, Mimi, it was Papa. I said, I hope to God I haven't come full cycle. It's a wonderful thing to be saved and to have children that love the Lord. The most exciting thing I've ever done in my life is lead a soul to Christ. I was witnessing to a guy one day, and I was trying to impress on him the urgency of the gospel. True story now, I said, I led 7 people to Christ one year who died that year. One within an hour. I said, wouldn't you like to be saved? He said, not by you. I understood what he's talking about. I didn't have a good record. Turn your Bibles, if you will, to John chapter 20. Verse 24, but Thomas, one of the 12, called Didymus, was not with them when Jesus came. The other disciple therefore said unto him, we've seen the Lord. But he said unto them, except I shall see in his hands the print of the nails, put my finger into the print of the nails, and thrust my hand into his side, I will not believe. Now, after 8 days, again his disciples were within, and Thomas with them. Then came Jesus, the doors being shut, and stood in the midst, and said, peace be unto you. Then saith he to Thomas, reach hither thy finger, and behold my hands. Reach hither thy hand, and thrust it into my side, and be not faithless, but believing. Thomas answered and said unto him, my Lord and my God. Jesus saith to him, Thomas, because thou hast seen me, thou hast believed. Blessed are they that have not seen and yet have believed. And many other signs truly did Jesus in the presence of his disciples that are not written in this book, but these are written that you might believe. Exodus chapter 33 and verse 18. Moses said to the Lord, I beseech thee, show me thy glory. We've all had a time in our life when we've wanted to see the glory of God. We don't plan these things, but Brother Pope in his sermon, which was wonderful, told about a young king. A young king that came to reign when he was 5 years old. His name was Louis XIV. He's referred to as the Golden King or the Sun King. Everything he touched seemed to turn to gold. Everything he did seemed to be perfect. Every king of that day wanted to be Louis XIV. He set up his palace at Versailles and rebuilt that whole area there, and 10,000 people gathered in that area. And he reigned. Ludwig the Mad Bavarian tried to be Louis XIV. He tried to imitate his dress and everything that he built and everything that he did. It seemed that everything that he touched turned to gold. That's the reason they call him the Golden King. And Louis reigned, but it came time for him to die, and he died. The palace at Versailles wasn't used for his funeral. It was in the chapel there. I want you to get this picture in your mind. The chapel was very large, and it's completely packed with people. They didn't have this kind of lighting. They had a candle at each interval around the building, very dimly lit. They had laid Louis XIV out in a golden coffin. Coffin made of pure gold, polished. Had one candle, a big candle, behind the coffin, and it shined its light on the coffin. It was magnificent, something that would take your breath away. Someone has said, life is not measured by the moments we live, but by the moments that take our breath away. That was one of those moments. It just would suck the wind out of you. The man to give the eulogy was John Baptiste Medelar, the greatest orator of the age. He was fantastic. And people waited with bated breath to hear what Medelar would say. He got up, and it came his time behind the candle, made one statement. He said, "Glory belongs only to God." The light went out. Would to God we could get the significance of that. Glory belongs only to God. Thomas said, "Except I shall see, I will not believe." And Moses said, "Lord, show me thy glory." I want to do the best I can for just a short time to let you catch a glimpse of the glory of God. Now, we've all wanted to see. Everybody says at one time or another, "Let me see. I wish I could have seen that." You ever said that? "I wish I could have seen the Red Sea part. I'd have believed stronger if I had seen the Lord Jesus walking on the water. I wish I could have seen that, don't you?" Well, Thomas was one of those kind of guys that wanted to see. And I want to show you how you can see a little bit of the glory of God. Moses had seen the Lord, as it were, face to face. He didn't catch a glimpse of him, but he had seen him in the holy mountain as God gave him the commandments. When he came down, his face did shine, but not because he had the commandments. God said, Moses said to God, "Would you show me just a little bit of your glory?" God said, "I want you to do something. You can't look on me and live. I'm holy. You're unholy. You can't look on a holy God and live. But if you'll get in the cleft of the rock, I'll cover you with my hand, and I'll pass by. And after I'm completely by, I'll remove just a portion of my hand, and you may catch a glimpse of my glory." Moses did as the Lord commanded and waited and didn't understand, more just to see a little bit of the glory of God. And God passed by, and Moses never was the same after that. He had to veil himself. The people couldn't look on him. His face did shine, the Bible says. It reflected the glory of God. Times haven't changed. Men still today say, "Except I shall see, I will not believe." I wish I could have seen that. Well, if you want to catch a glimpse of Jesus, I say to you tonight, if you want to see His glory, see Him in the Scriptures. Though the cover's worn, the pages are torn, though places bear traces of tears, yet more precious than gold is this book, worn and old, that can shatter and scatter my fears. This old book is my guide. It's a friend by my side. It will lighten and brighten my way. And each promise I find soothes and gladdens my mind as I read it and heed it each day. This old book was written by the breath of God. Throughout its pages, we see the living Christ. We step into the cleft of the rock and say, "Show us a little bit of your glory." He says, "Look in the Scriptures." We see Him in the creation as He speaks the whole universe, the whole world into existence. We see Him in His judgment as He destroys the world with a flood. But then we see Him in His grace as Noah found grace in the eyes of the Lord. We see Him in His hatred for sin as He rains fire and brimstone down on Sodom and Gomorrah. But then the Bible, this book, literally lays bare the mighty heart of God and gives us a glimpse inside when it says, "For God so loved the world that He gave His only begotten Son, that whosoever believeth in Him should not perish but have everlasting life." You step in the cleft and say, "Show me thy glory. I say, look in the Scriptures. See His glory in the Scriptures. And then see His glory in His signs. Bible says the Jews required a sign. And many other signs, truly, did Jesus, the present of His disciples, not written in this book. But these are written that you might believe. The signs, those are the miracles. We see them in the manna from heaven, the water from the rock. We see them in that pillar of cloud that led them by day and that pillar of fire that led them by night. We see him in the wilderness tabernacle as every piece of furniture points to him. Show me thy glory. Look at the tabernacle. Look at that wandering in the wilderness and God leading them until all the ones who wouldn't cross over died. Watch them go into the promised land. God gave it to them. Show me thy glory. See his glory in his miracles. They say, well, miracles are over. Let me tell you, that's not true. I led a young man to Christ about, 25, 30 years ago. He called me yesterday. He said, my son's having some trouble. He just got back from Iraq, and he's having some difficulty. He's almost an alcoholic. I want you to talk to him. I said, okay. He said, I'll bring him out there and leave him. And then he said this, kind of a strange thing, Brother Pope, you'll like this. He said, and you do what you do. Thank God for that. I still can do what I do. I can take that book and show him the glory of God. We talked for a while about his problems. And I went through the plan of salvation with him. And that boy bowed his head and began to weep and asked God to save him, asked Jesus to come into his heart. I stepped inside the rock and saw just a little bit of the glory of God in the book, in his signs. And then we can sure see his glory in his son. You know, they looked everywhere for him. They looked for him in palaces and on thrones. They said, surely he'll be born from some great family. They looked for an earthly king to lift them up on high. But he came a little baby thing that made a woman cry. They looked everywhere for him, and yet they missed him altogether. Caiaphas said, he claims to be God. Blasphemy. You know, they wouldn't even call him by name. They referred to him as this man. This man receives sinners and eats with them. Thank God he did then. He still does today. He did last night, by the way. He's the God-man. How can that be? He's God and he's man. Possible? Step in the rock. Catch a glimpse of his glory. If he is not a man, who was that babe in Bethlehem's manger? If he is not God, why did a choir of angels come down sing at his birth? If he is not a man, who called himself the Son of Man? If he is not God, who said, I and my Father are one? If he is not a man, who was that that hungered on the mountainside? If he is not God, who fed a hungry multitude of people on the same mountainside with a little boy's lunch? If he is not a man, who was that in the upper room stooped before those disciples and washed their old dirty feet? That's a man. If he is not God, who washed them from their sins in his own blood? That's God. If he is not a man, who was that that wept at Lazarus's tomb? That's a man. If he is not God, who called old Lazarus forth from that tomb? That's God. There's not a man who cried out from the cross, "I thirst." There's not God who gave that woman at the well living water. He was God. He was man. One last thing I ask you. If he is not a man, who was that that they buried in Joseph's tomb? It's not God. Who came out of that tomb 3 days later? He was God. He was man. And hallelujah, he's mine. If you want to see him, you want to catch a glimpse of his glory, see him in his Son, the Lord Jesus Christ. And then see him in his sacrifice. God called old Abraham outside of his tent one night and said, "Abraham, look at the stars. Count them." He said, "I can't count the stars. There are too many." "So shall thy seed be." He promised him a son in his old age. Although Sarah was barren, he was an old man. Seemed like a long time that God wouldn't keep his promise, but God always keeps his promises. And Isaac was born. Boy, he doted over that boy. He loved that kid better than life itself. And God called him outside of his tent again, gave him a very strange command. He said, "Abraham, here am I. Take thy son, thine only son Isaac, to a place I've appointed and offer him there as a sacrifice." The Bible doesn't say this, but I have an idea that Abraham in his heart must have said, "What? Did I hear right? How can I do such a thing?" But nevertheless, he was obedient to God, and soon he and Isaac are going up the side of Mount Moriah. Isaac had been with his father many times to offer a sacrifice. He knew how it worked. He knew the procedure. And he said, "Father, here's the wood. Here's the fire. Where's the lamb? Where's the sacrifice?" Now, I don't know if God rolled back the curtain of time and let Abraham see into the future or not. It could be. Because Jesus said, "Abraham saw my day and was glad." Regardless, he made a statement that's filled with prophecy. "Father, here's the wood and the fire. Where's the lamb?" Abraham said, "God shall provide himself a sacrifice." And some years later, on a skull-shaped hill nearby, God did indeed provide himself a sacrifice. The richest blood that ever coursed through veins was shed that you might have life. The greatest man ever walked the face of the earth walked up Calvary and laid his life down for you and for me. "Except I shall see," I'd like to see some of his glory. I will not believe. See him in the scriptures. See him in his signs. Every time someone comes to Christ, that's the greatest miracle of all. See him in his Son. See him in his sacrifice. Don't get too far from the cross in your entire life. Always cling to the cross. Preachers, you preachers who are here, if you preach, preach where you want to go, but end up at the cross. "Except I shall see, I will not believe." Lord, show me thy glory. Haven't you felt like that? And you'd just like to see something real special from God. Look for it. It's in there. Step in the cleft of the rock. You see it. I was reading the scriptures the other day. I've read about the sheep and the shepherd, and you've heard so many sermons on the sheep and the shepherds. Great, great messages. I understand that. But I saw something I've never seen before. I think it's Psalm 105. I was reading this. It said, "For we are the people of his pasture, and we're the sheep of his hand." I thought that sounds redundant. The sheep of his hand. Then I got to studying it. I found out that the shepherd when he put his sheep in the sheep coat, most of the time I always said he knew my name and he'd put them in there. That wasn't exactly right. Instead, he caught every sheep. He had his spot on him. He caught every sheep. He'd catch him by his face and look in his eyes, run his hand down the back of the sheep, and feeling for any kind of parasite or thorn. That's a rugged country. And the sheep would get thorns in them, and they would get parasites on them. He'd have to pull them off. And he'd rub his hand. He'd find those, and he had a balm there made of cassia and some salve, and he had rubbed that in. I was reading that, and I almost had a spell. Let me tell you why. I caught a glimpse of the glory of God. Many years ago, my life was a ruined wreck. I didn't know the Savior at all. But he caught me as one of his sheep that didn't know him, looked into my eyes and saw there's a need there, run his hand down my life and found that thorn that was piercing my very soul, that was going to take me to hell. And he pulled it out and put in the balm of Gilead and said, that one won't ever hurt you again. Let me tell you something. You find something like that in the Word of God, you're stepping inside the cleft of the rock and saying, show me just a little bit of your glory. And you will see it in the Scriptures, in His signs, in His Son, in His sacrifice, and you're to let the world see it in His saints. You know, you may be the only Bible some people read. When I was first saved, Dr. Harton, they gave me a class of 12-year-old boys. It's a terrible mistake. I didn't like them. They were all mean. I just had problem trying to correct them all the time. But this one little guy that came in, his name was Alvin Caldwell. I'll remember him the rest of my life. He came into my class. His hair, I don't believe, had ever been combed in his entire life. He had four cowlicks, two in the front, two in the back. It just stuck up everywhere. He had a smile that just made you glad you was alive. You ever see a kid like that? And I loved him. I like him the rest of them, but I loved that boy. He wasn't a Christian. He asked me, will you come to my mother's house and talk to me about Christ? I said, I sure will. I went to an old tenement house there on 10th Street in Oak Cliff, old Galilean Baptist Church where it was. There were cockroaches and bugs all over the place. He lived upstairs a couple of flights with his mother. I got there, his mother was there, and she said, Alvin's not here, but said, he's told me about you. Would you come in for a moment and wait on him? He'll be in a minute. I thought, well, I'll get to win her to Christ if she's lost. Well, she was saved, had been saved when she was a little girl. But I started to leave. I stayed a little while, and I started to leave, and I went to the door, opened the door, and there stood Alvin. That hair was sticking up everywhere. He didn't even have a shirt on. It was December. He said, hey, you told me you'd come. He came inside, and he told me, he said, you told me that Jesus loved a little boy like me. And he had saved me. And we went through the plan of salvation together. And he and I knelt in that old room. And he asked Jesus to come into his heart. I said, now you come Sunday. Don't let me down. I want you to come be in the class Sunday. And I want you to come make your profession. We'll tell the people you got saved and we'll baptize you. He said, I'll be there. You can count on it. Well, Sunday he didn't show up. Wasn't in Sunday school. I was disappointed. I was heartbroken. I said, if he didn't mean it, I don't know who does. We had church, and old Bob Keys preached that day. When he was given the invitation, I saw the doors open, and here comes Alvin. He had his shirt tail all the way out on this side. Didn't have a coat on. It's wintertime. That hair was sticking up all over his head. You could still see the sleep in his eyes. I said, "Where have you been?" He said, "I told you I would be here." Later, I found out what had happened to him. His daddy, it was from a broken home, his daddy picked him up. It was his time to have him. He didn't want him. And his daddy took him with him from bar to bar getting drunk. About midnight, he was in Garland. Garland's probably 15 miles, 20 miles away. I don't know how far it is, but he said, if I'm going to be in church tomorrow, I better go now. And he walked. He walked until he got so tired and sleepy that he couldn't walk anymore, and the sun woke him up the next morning. I told that story a lot of places. That's why he was late. I started my church a little time later, and an old deacon called me one day, and he said, "Preacher, have you heard about Alvin?" And I said, "What happened? You get in trouble or something?" He said, "No, he's dead." And I said, "You're kidding me. Now, don't kid me about something like that." He said, "No, he's dead." Said he went. He had moved to Garland, said he went out in a stock tank to get him a biology specimen and slipped off in a hole and drowned. I'm going to tell you something, kids. That broke my heart. I started home and I had to pull over to the side of the road and I cried. You ever start reasoning with God? It's okay. He understands. I said, he never had a home. As if God said, he's got one now. I said, but he never had a daddy to love him. God said, he's got one now. See, the Lord Jesus picked that little fellow up in his arms and took him to heaven. And I'll see him again. Of course, his hair will still be sticking up all over his head. Even the Lord Jesus couldn't do anything about that hair, I know. But I caught a glimpse of the glory of God. We look on death the wrong way. It's not a fearful leap into the dark, but gently slipping off into the waiting arms of Christ to be with him forever. A guy I like to read after old Tedewitt Talmadge said it this way, and I'm going to quit. He said, and they used to go, when they sent missionaries out, you people are going to be missionaries or are missionaries, they would go to the docks. I liked it the way they did it then. They'd join hands and sing, "Here we meet to part again, but when we meet on Canaan's shore, there'll be no parting there." Somebody would give a testimony, they'd have a word of prayer, and they'd watch the family board the boat. They'd watch the ship pull out of the harbor until it dropped over the horizon. And he said, every time someone in that crowd would say when that ship dropped over the horizon, very sadly, "Well, they're gone. There they go." He said, "I'd go back to church. I'd feel unhappy. And we just sent some missionaries out." Watch his glory. Watch his glory. And he said, I got to thinking one time when that fellow did that. While we're here saying, "Well, there they go," somebody on the other side is saying, "Well, here they come." That's what death is for the Christian. We come by. I had to bury my little mother. We come by and we say, "Well, she's gone." My little sisters that are in heaven said, "No, no, here's Mama. Here she comes." That's a glimpse of the glory of God. Glory belongs only to God. But we can get in the cleft of the rock and ask him, "Show us a little bit of your glory," and we'll see it in the scriptures. We'll see it in His Son. We'll see it in His signs. We'll see it in His sacrifice. And by the grace of God, we'll let the world see Him in these kids. Wouldn't it be great? I'm sorry I called you kids. Those are billy goats. In these young, beautiful people. He does not lead me year by year, nor even day by day, but step by step, my path unfolds. My Lord directs my way. Tomorrow's plans I do not know. I only know this minute. But He will say, this is the way. By faith, now walk ye in it. And I'm glad that it's so. For today's enough to bear. And when tomorrow comes, His grace shall far exceed its care. What need to worry then or fret? The God who gave His Son holds all your moments in His hands and gives them one by one. Show me Thy glory. He will. Ask Him. Trust Him.
1: This is Rejoice Pulpit. It's time for a message from the former pastor of Campus Church, Dr. Jim Shetler.
3: As we have been studying the life of Peter, we have looked at several things. We looked at Peter's conversion. We studied his call to God and to be a fisher of men. We studied Peter's commitment as he walked on the water and began to sink, but we learned about his commitment in that. We've studied Peter's confidence. We've looked at Peter's confessions that he made about Jesus Christ. A couple weeks ago, we studied Peter's communion with the Lord. And even though he wasn't maybe everything he needed to be, and he had character problems, God was even able to use those things to teach him great lessons because of his communion with the Lord, his love for the Lord. Now today, we come to a very sad chapter in the life of Peter. Matter of fact, it really is going to take us a couple weeks to really consider the whole thing, as now we've come to Peter's collapse. This is probably, well, I don't think there's a question, the worst day of Peter's life that we're about to study. In a 24-hour period of time, everything collapses in Peter's life. All of his hopes, all of his dreams, all of his plans, all of his expectations, everything seems to collapse. Even his loyalty and his bond to the Lord Jesus Christ and denying Him three times. But in this collapse, we can learn many things of this great man, this great leader of Peter, his great love for the Lord. And in spite of an incomplete collapse of so many things in his life, one thing that Peter never lost was his faith. Peter lost his hope. Peter's expectations totally confused. But even in the midst of the denials that he went to the courtyard to warm himself, we still see Peter's faith. I think the reason why he never lost his faith is because Jesus prayed he'd never lose his faith. And you know, Jesus prays that for us as well. Take your Bible, if you would, and turn to Luke chapter 22, our text today. And it's just four verses. It's really the introduction to what I want to preach next week. But there's so many great truths in here, I think they can be helpful to all of us. There are three characters mentioned in these four verses, and these three characters will make up our three points for today as well, looking at all three of these individuals. In Luke chapter 22, and beginning at verse 31, the Bible records, "And the Lord said," now you have to understand the setting of this statement. Previous to this, they have been arguing, if you looked at the verses ahead, they had been arguing about who's going to have the greatest position in the kingdom. They've had a few little tuffs about this over the last couple years of the earthly ministry of Christ. And here, coming into the upper room, still before they celebrate this last Passover, they're still struggling. about who's going to be the greatest and who's going to have what positions in the kingdom. Verse 31, Jesus addresses Peter, but I think he also, in a sense, addresses all of the disciples. But let's look at our verses. Verse 31, and the Lord said, Simon, Simon. Well, you remember, that's his old name. Jesus is the one who gave him the name Peter, meaning a rock. And you know, you can always tell that when Jesus uses the old name, he's referring to the old man. And right now, Peter's about to fall. Well, Peter already struggling about who's going to be in the greatest in the kingdom. Well, Peter's in the old man again. And whenever Jesus refers to him as Simon in the old name, it's because Peter's living in the old man. And the Lord said, Simon, Simon, behold, Satan hath desired to have you that he may sift you as wheat. Well, we see the first character in our message today is Satan. This collapse is the goal of Satan's plan. But we see the next character in verse 32. But I have prayed for thee that thy faith fail not. And when thou art converted, strengthen thy brother. This collapse is the goal of Satan's plan, but this collapse is a part of our Savior's prayer. And the second character is our Savior, Jesus Christ, in his prayer. And then verse 33, and he said unto him, Lord, I'm ready to go with thee, both into prison and into death, and to death. And he said, I tell thee, Peter, the cock shall not crow this day before that thou shalt thrice deny that thou knowest me. We see now the third character in this collapse. This collapse is because of Simon's pride. This collapse is the goal of Satan's plan. This collapse is a part of the Savior's prayer, and this collapse is because of Simon's pride. Let's look at these three characters today. First of all, number one, Satan and his plan. Let's look at verse 31. And the Lord said, Simon, Simon, behold, Satan hath desired to have you, that he may sift you as wheat. Now, I am not as polished up on my Greek as I ought to be as a student of God's word, I am sure. But something that startled me as I looked at the word sift, and I don't know my Greek or remember my Greek endings as well as I used to, but when I came to the word sift and looked it up of its Greek verb tense ending, I saw something I'm not familiar with, an infinitive genitive article. Now you say, Pastor, that doesn't mean much to me, and nor did it mean much to me either, because I thought, what is an infinitive genitive article? So I really didn't quite understand, even when I looked it up, the meaning of what that does, but it was interesting to find other places that it was used. Hold your place in Luke 22, and would you turn with me back to Matthew chapter 2 for just a moment? Matthew chapter 2. Here we see the same ending of this verb tense in Matthew chapter 2. And the idea behind it, the best I can understand, is it has purpose behind it. It is a driven. It's not used much, but where it was used, it always was with strong force and with a plan and with a purpose. Let me show you what I mean. Now we see it in a different word. We're not going to find the word sift here. We're going to find the same verb form on a different word. Matthew 2:13. And when they were departed, behold, the angel of the Lord appeareth to Joseph in a dream, saying, arise and take the young child and his mother and flee into Egypt, and be thou there until I bring thee word. Now listen, for Herod will seek. And the word seek, it isn't the same word as sift, but it has got the same verb tense to it. And Herod will seek the young child to destroy him. Well, I thought, wow, what an interesting verb form at the end of that, where Herod is out to get that baby Jesus. He's got a purpose. He's got a plan. He's going to go to Bethlehem, and every child under the age of 2 years and younger, he's going to destroy. That is the exact same idea behind Satan in Luke 22 trying to get. He's got a purpose, and he has a plan to sift Peter. I want to talk to you for just a moment about Satan. You know, I leaned over and I said something to Dr. Horton. I said, you know, I don't know if in all the hymn book there is a hymn about Satan, you know, in the sense of Christ's victory over, but I think we probably, and I did not know we were going to sing it today, probably sang the greatest song about our foe, the devil, in A Mighty Fortress Is Our God. A mighty fortress is our God, a bulwark never failing, our helper he amid the flood of mortal ills prevailing. For still our ancient foe doth seek to work us woe. The same Satan that sifted Peter, my friend, is the same Satan who wants to sift you. Doth seek to work us woe. His craft and power are great, and armed with cruel aid, on earth is not his equal. Did we in our own strength confide, our striving would be losing. We're not the right man on our side, the man of God's own choosing. Dost ask who that may be? Christ Jesus, it is he. My friend, I will tell you, the only victory over Satan that we can have is through the name and the person of Jesus Christ. I want to talk to you for just a moment about Satan's plan and about Satan, if I may. Satan has no divine scruples to restrain him. Satan has no biblical ethics to convict him. And Satan has no moral compass to guide him. My friend, Satan is evil. He is wicked. He is diabolical. He is deceptive. He is hurtful. He is destructive. He is violent. He is relentless. He is subtle. And he is a liar. My friend, Satan is your adversary. Satan is very concerned that you went to a Christian college. Satan is very concerned that you surrendered your life to missions. Satan is very concerned that you gave your family and life to full-time ministry. Satan is very concerned that you want to raise your children according to the guidelines of the Word of God. Satan is very interested in the individual who lives for God. Matter of fact, I stand and tell you today, the closer you get to God, the closer Satan is going to try to get to you. My friend, we need to understand that he is a person and that he is our enemy and that he is playing for keeps. We may think it's kind of fun. We may think it's kind of funny to talk about Satan. We may not speak much about the devil, but my friend, he is real. Wherever we think of a man in a red suit with a pitchfork as the devil, he is pleased. Whenever we entertain the possibility that we can handle him ourselves, he is victorious. Whenever we refuse to acknowledge his person, his principalities, and his powers, he is delighted. Whenever we neglect the only source of power to overcome him in the name of Christ, he always wins. Whenever we deny the spiritual warfare and that he is out to ruin our lives, we do not live in the real world. Now, I realize that there would be a lot of people that would say, you actually believe in a person called the devil? I mean, it's not just evil. You believe he's actually a person? My friend, you don't live in the real world. Many people would say that. I tell you, according to the Word of God and according to my own experience in my life, my friend, you don't live in the real world if you don't think Satan's out to get you. Be sober. Be vigilant, because your adversary, the devil, as a roaring lion, walketh about seeking whom he may devour. And isn't it interesting who wrote those words? Peter did in 1 Peter chapter 5 and verse 8. My friend, Satan's plan is, number one, to get you to think he doesn't exist. Satan's plan is to use you to blaspheme the Holy Spirit, to tarnish the name of God, and to damage the cause of Christ. We need to understand, Satan is not omnipresent, but he has an army of organized terrorists to attack you. I want you to know Satan is extremely organized with his army, with his terrorists, and he knows what's happening. Satan is not omnipresent.

You blew it. What you have done, you can never recover from. There's no restoration for you. You threw your life away. Just quit. Throw in the towel. It's too late now. You're not to blame. You're a victim. It's not your fault. God won't have you now. He can put those thoughts of self-pity. And you can go in that self-pity mode and never do anything for God because of what Satan can do and ruin you and sift you in the thoughts that he plants. He can not only thoughts of self-pity, he can put thoughts of self-pleasure. You deserve it. You deserve to be able to do that. It won't hurt just doing it one time. It's been so long since you did it. Be yourself. You can afford it. I need it now. I've got to have it now in my life. Satan can plant thoughts of self-pleasure, self-pity. He can put and implant thoughts of self-promotion. It's not fair. It's not fair what happened to me. This isn't fair. I've got to take some things in my own hand. I need to get revenge. I need to get back. It's not fair what's happening. You're the only one who can do this. Nobody else can do it like you. They need you. I know their problem. I knew what was best. You know what? God can put, or Satan can put thoughts of self-promotion, self-pity, and self-pleasure into your life. These, he's not omniscient. He's not omnipresent, nor is he omnipotent. I really like the phrase in verse 31, and the Lord said, Simon, Simon, behold, Satan hath desired to have you. My friend, Satan has to get permission to touch you. And if the Lord has allowed permission for Satan to attack you, there is a reason, and I want you to see this. So we do see Satan's plan, and Satan's plan is to sift you as wheat. We're going to come back to that metaphor that Jesus gave in just a moment. But I want you to understand that it doesn't matter if you're a teenager. You know, and I think if you're 15 years old, you think, I don't think Satan, I'm not even sure he exists, Pastor. And if he does exist, I'm sure he doesn't know my name. He knows your name. He knows what you're doing. College student, you made a decision last week during missions conference. Wow, you put a big target on you right then. You said that you were willing to go anywhere in the world to do what God wants. I'll tell you what, Satan knows right now I need to attack. I need to demoralize. I need to give him self-pity, self-promotion, self-pleasure thoughts so they get out of that thinking right away. You made some decisions, mom and dad, to get some things right between you, to restore your marriage, to move on and to develop more of an intimacy between you. I guarantee you Satan knows what's going on. I have seen couples who have had terrible marriages make decisions to start reconciling and start getting things right, and it is amazing the attack that they get from Satan at that time. Satan wants to ruin your life. He wants to destroy your life. You know, we come in here, we come to chapel, college students, we go to our classes, we go to ball games, we enjoy those things. There's nothing wrong with that. But I think we forget the spiritual warfare that is going on and Satan's playing for keeps. I'll tell you a very graphic illustration, but I think you won't forget it. It was about 6 or 7 years ago. I was speaking down in a Christian school down in Orlando, and I did a week of meetings at this Christian school. And one of the days later in the week, I don't remember which day, the science teacher called me into her class. She asked me to say some things, and then the students in the class, I think it was a 10th grade science class, the students in the class said, Miss So-and-so, please let Pastor Jim see us feed the python. Let him see us feed the python. And I said, what's going on? And she says, well, okay, students. And she went in the back and brought out a little box. And inside that little box was a little rat. And she went over to a glass aquarium, and she took the lid off the glass aquarium and she dumped that little rat inside that glass aquarium. Well, inside that glass aquarium was a 4-foot python. And when she dumped that rat in there, you know what happened? Nothing. For about 45 seconds.

0: For about 45 seconds, that little rat went around, smelled around that little aquarium, walked right on top of the python, smelled the python. The python's tongue comes out, wiggles around a little bit, kind of checks the wind, kind of checks the air, kind of find out what's going on. The little tongue goes back inside. And I'm watching this. I said, now what's supposed to happen? She said, just watch. With a very morbid smile. And so all the students, you know what? It's really interesting. None of the students are watching the aquarium. They're all watching me. And I notice it. I'm looking around. I'm going, they're all looking at me. So anyways, I continue to look. In about 45 seconds, out of nowhere, that python, who was laying absolutely still, opened its mouth and grabbed that rat and closed like a vise. Did not swallow it yet, but closed on that rat. Well, as I saw the next couple minutes, how every time the rat tried to breathe and would breathe in, and when it would exhale, the python's jaw came down harder and harder, till finally suffocating its victim and then swallowing it. My friend, I'll tell you, when I saw that, and it was kind of sickening, but I have never forgotten the grip that the python had on that little rat. My friend, I want to tell you, when that rat was dumped into that aquarium, that rat didn't think he was in any danger whatsoever. And within a matter of seconds, it was going to lose its life. You know, we come to a Christian college and we think we're safe. We go to the campus church. We're in full-time Christian work, and we think we're safe. My friend, be sober. Be vigilant, because your adversary, the devil, is a roaring lion, walketh about seeking whom he may devour. My friend, Satan desires to sift you as wheat. I want you to see, first of all, Satan's plan. But second thing I want you to see is the Savior's prayer. Look at verse 32. In verse 32, it says, but, what a contrast, I have prayed for thee that thou would not be sifted as wheat. That's not what your Bible says, is it? Isn't that one of the most interesting things about this story? Jesus does not pray. Satan has desired to sift you as wheat, Peter, but I prayed that he wouldn't sift you as wheat. That's not what he prayed. He prayed that your faith would not fail. In other words, you're going to be sifted. Now, I don't know what kind of week you've had, and I don't know how you feel this morning, but may I have your undivided attention for the next 5 minutes? Because in the next 5 minutes, this is one of the most important spiritual truths, maybe not the most important, but one of the most important spiritual truths you will ever learn and ever hear in the Christian life. And that is how Satan is allowed to sift you for the glory of God. This is so important to understand, because many times you wonder, why does God give the permission for Satan? Because why didn't Jesus pray, and I prayed that you wouldn't be sifted? He wanted to sift you, and I prayed that you wouldn't, but he didn't pray that. He prayed that his faith wouldn't fail. Now listen to me on this. How they used to sift wheat back then, I believe they could still do it by hand today in some third world countries or whatever, is they take the wheat and they begin to thresh it. Begin to cut it up, chop it up, if you please. And then they take rocks or whatever, and they begin to smash the wheat. So we have this wheat pulverized, pounded, bruised, cut up, and smashed. Then it's put over like a screen type of sieve. And this basket has little holes in it. And the wheat is able to fall through the basket. And what begins to happen is they begin to shake it, and the sieve begins to work, and the true wheat begins to fall under. The powder, the small kernels of wheat begin to fall through. And then the person with the sieve will take it once in a while, the basket, and throw it up in the air, the ingredients, the components that are inside. And as it's thrown up in the air, the wind comes and blows through that wheat that's thrown in the air, and as the wind blows through, it sifts out the chaff, and the chaff is blown away. Now, this is what Satan wants to do, and this is what God wants to do. Listen to me. Satan wants you to be blown away like chaff. God wants you to be sifted as wheat. God wants the true wheat of your life to come through. Satan's trying to blow you away like the chaff. So as he pulverizes you, as he bruises you, as he threshes you, as he smashes you, as he pounds on you, the chaff is being blown away and the wheat is falling. So the reason why God allows it, it says in 2 Corinthians chapter 12 that there was a messenger of Satan sent to buffet me, and I prayed to God three times that this messenger of Satan to buffet me, this thorn in the flesh that was from Satan, would go away. And God said no, that his grace would be sufficient for me. Job saw that through the fiery trials that he would come forth as gold. So even though God allowed Satan to work in Job's life, God was working through Satan, the tool in the hand of God. And even though Satan is going to sift you, Peter, it's so that the chaff is blown out and that the wheat remains in your home, in your life, in your ministry. Is there a pulverizing? Is there a pounding? Is there a smashing? Is there a threshing in your life? God's not, did God take away the sifting? No. What we ought to pray is, God, in the pounding, in the smashing, in the battle that I'm in, may the chaff be blown away. God, get the chaff out of my life that I can be the wheat that you want me to be. And that's what he prayed. He prayed that his faith would not fail. His faith is the kernel of the wheat that remains. And my friend, you can lose everything in your life. You can lose your finances. You can lose your dreams. You can lose so much, but you can't lose your faith. It's your faith that is the kernel of truth that holds. And he said, I pray that your faith will not fail. And whatever you're going through in your life, you may even lose your hope sometimes. I think Peter loses his hope later on in this evening. But I tell you what he's got. He keeps his faith. We see the Savior's prayer. It was a prayer for faith. It was a prayer for the future. Notice what he says. He says, and when thou art converted, strengthen thy brother. Now the word converted there, we're running out of time, but the word converted there is also mentioned in James chapter 5, verse 19 and 20. And it's not a conversion for salvation. It is a turning around. When you turn back, basically what he says, when you come back to me and you will, it's a prayer of the future and it's a prayer of faith and it's a prayer of forgiveness. For he does forgive him. He says, and art thou converted? When you come back to me, strengthen thy brother. I'm going to give you purpose again. I'm going to give you ministry again. You're going to be sifted and that sifting's going to get the chaff out of your life. And you're going to be the leader that, you're going to be the leader of the church. You're going to preach and 3,000 people are going to get saved. But you've got chaff in your life right now, Peter. You've got a lot of pride in your life. You think you can do it. There's a lot of things in your life that's got to get smashed and knocked out, and the chaff's got to get blown away out of your life. And until it's blown away, I can't use you yet. But when you get strong and you get converted and you come back to me, you're going to strengthen the brethren. You're going to do it. It's a prayer of the future. It's a prayer of forgiveness. It's a prayer of faith. Praise the Lord for this prayer. You know, I can't help but think of 1 Peter chapter 1, verse 7, that the trial of your faith, being much more precious than of gold that perisheth, though it be tried with fire, might be found unto praise and honor and glory at the appearing of Jesus Christ. It's all about our faith. College student, the reason why God brought you to this college is so much more than academics. It is the building of your faith. Campus church member, the reason why you're being sifted, the reason why you feel like you're being pulverized and threshed, it's for the preciousness of your faith that you comes out. It's the kernel of wheat that remains. We see the Savior's prayer, we see the Satan's plan, and finally, and we're done, Simon's pride. You know, there's three things about Simon's pride here we see in verse 33, and he said unto him, Lord, I'm ready to go with thee both unto prison and to death. Oh, no, no, no, it's not going to happen. Don't you worry a thing, Jesus. Simon's pride. Don't you worry a thing, Jesus. I know better than you, Jesus. And I am strong enough to handle this. And don't you worry. You know, others may fall by the wayside, but not me. I wish we had time to read the other three accounts. By the way, this is mentioned in all four of the Gospels. And the other three, it even goes, Peter really brags. He says, you know, the others may fall by the wayside, but not me. You know, whether you go, I'm ready to go to prison, I'm ready to die. And by the way, I believe he's sincere. I don't believe he's being a hypocrite here. I don't think that he's got, has hypocrisy here. There's a difference between Judas and Peter. Judas never had faith. Peter had faith. Now, his faith was tried, and his faith was smashed, and it was pulverized, and the chaff got out of his faith. But my friend, Peter had faith, and he loved his Lord. And there is a sincerity, but you know what? In sincerity, you can have pride. I know a lot of people that sincerely believe they're going to go to heaven by their good works. That's nothing but pride. You know what? You can have pride and loyalty. Oh, others may fail, but not me. I'm going to stick close to you. There's pride in that, Peter. You're not thinking, Peter. And Simon's pride causes him great problems. And that's the chaff that's got to be blown away. And that's the chaff that's got to, Peter, you're not where you need to be yet. We're going to see, boy, all you have to do is read the first two epistles of Peter and you can know, casting all your care upon him, for he careth for you. You know that that God resisteth the proud, but he giveth grace to the humble. I'll tell you what, that chaff was blown away out of Peter's life. And my friend, some of what you're going through in your life right now, and there's things going through your life right now, it just seems like, boy, I'm getting hit here and I'm getting hit here. I just feel like almost a satanic oppression. Well, maybe you're being sifted and God allows that so that the chaff is blown out and your faith has become pure. We see in the beginning of Peter's collapse, we see Satan's plan for this collapse. We see the Savior's prayer, and we see Simon's pride. My friend, I encourage you, I ask you, allow God to continue to do what he's doing in your life. A statement some years ago, I preached on this passage of Scripture, and I don't know where I got this quote, but I gave this quote, and it is, God works on the individual to become the inadequate so one day God can do the incredible with the insignificant. God works on the individual to become the inadequate so one day God can do the incredible with the insignificant. And that's what's happening here. He didn't say, Satan has desired to sift you as wheat, and I'm praying that he won't sift you as wheat, Peter. He says, I pray that your faith will not fail. Don't you give up. Don't you quit. And even though, boy, Satan may be hitting you and bumping you, you allow the winds of adversity to blow the chaff out of your faith so that you can be inadequate, so that he can do the incredible with the insignificant. And that's what he was doing with Peter in this passage of Scripture. Peter's collapse begins. Our heads are bowed, our eyes are closed. God may be working in your life right now. You may be fighting, you just feel, Pastor Shetler, I just feel like wheat sifted. I just feel like I've been threshed, pulverized, beaten, and bruised. Join the club. God's trying to do something in your life. Tonight, if God has spoken to your heart, just to come down to an altar and say, God, that my faith will not fail. Aren't you glad Jesus is praying for you by name? I'm sure you have people back in your home church or people here in the church that pray for you. And thank God for that. But my friend, Christ is making intercession for you. Don't allow your faith to fail. If God has spoken to your heart this morning, if you just say, oh, Lord, I feel like I'm being sifted as wheat, but I'm not going to quit. I'm going to allow the winds of adversity to blow the chaff out of my life. If there's a prayer request, maybe you want to take someone down to the altar with you. Maybe you want to pray with a counselor. Maybe you just want to pray by yourself. You're in the balcony or underneath the balcony in the middle of a row. God's spoken to your heart. Keep the tender heart. Don't you quit. And say, Lord, my faith is not going to fail in my marriage, in my job, in my ministry, with these children. My faith is not going to fail in my commitment to you, dear God. That's what the altar's open for. for you to come and pray.
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2: Let's take our Bibles this evening, if you would, please, and we'll find our way to the book of Philippians, the New Testament book of Philippians in chapter number 2. It's a joy to see each one of you out this evening in the service. We're glad you're here. We appreciate your presence, and I trust that God will have something for us tonight from His Word. It's a great joy to see Dr. and Mrs. Shelton Smith in our service tonight. Did you get out of Foley with any money yesterday, sir? Not really, all right. We were at the outlets in Foley yesterday and just walking into the food court area and ran into the Smiths. And I was hoping you were more fortunate than I was to escape with a little bit of money left in your pocket. But, you know, you think you get past Christmas and it's all good, but that's not necessarily true. Philippians chapter 2, look at verse number 12, if you would, please. The great apostle Paul says to us, "Wherefore, my beloved, as ye have always obeyed, not as in my presence only, but now much more in my absence, work out your own salvation with fear and trembling. For it is God which worketh in you both to will and to do of his good pleasure. Do all things without murmurings and disputings, that ye may be blameless and harmless, the sons of God without rebuke, in the midst of a crooked and perverse nation, among whom ye shine as lights in the world, holding forth the word of life, that I may rejoice in the day of Christ, that I have not run in vain, neither labored in vain." I want you to look back with me, if you would, at verse number 12. And I want you to notice again that statement that he makes when he says, "Wherefore, my beloved, as ye have always obeyed, not as in my presence only, but now much more in my absence." I wonder how many of you this evening remember the very first time that you ever soloed. Well, that was in a car. Or some of you perhaps have your pilot's license and the first time you soloed as far as being a pilot was concerned. I remember very well, it was August of 1966. I was 15 and a half years old. And we went to the license bureau and I got my permit to drive. Of course, you understand that with a permit, that means you're supposed to have a licensed driver in the front seat with you. Well, a few days after that, I was at my sister and brother-in-law's house, and he wanted to take his car from way up on 86th Street outside of Brownsburg, Indiana. He wanted to take his car all the way back into town to have some work done on it. He wanted to also take his truck. So he pitches me the keys and said, "Dale, you drive the car and I'll drive the truck." I said, I only have a license. He said, "That's all right. You just stay close behind me. Like, this is going to count. You know, as long as you're behind me, I'm in the truck, you're behind me in the car, everything's going to be okay." I remember the euphoric feeling that came over me when all of a sudden I realized, when I got in that car and you stick that key in that ignition and you turn it on, I am alone in this car. I am soloing in this car. My brother-in-law is with the Lord now, and he would have gotten there a whole lot sooner if my sister had ever found out what had happened, but I made it into town. And I remember driving down the highway just hoping that some young lady that I knew would drive by and see me. You know, she'd give them the old, "How you doing? I'm driving alone. Did you notice there's nobody in the car with me? I'm soloing." Many of you remember the very first time that you, mom or dad, one gave you the keys and you took the car and you went out by yourself. Let me ask you this. Many of you remember the first time that you soloed as a child of God. I'm talking about after we got saved. And we had the influence of those people that were around us, that were there all the time encouraging us and challenging us to do what was right. But there came that time when all of a sudden there was nobody else around but you. There were no other Christians there. There was nobody from the church that was there. There was nobody from the family that was there. It was just you out in the midst of the world. And now you were soloing. And if anything was going to be done for God, if any witness was going to be given, if any standing for what was right was going to be done, you're going to have to do it by yourself. You know, we read in these words again that the Apostle Paul gave us. He talked about not only in his presence, but also he said in my absence. We talk a lot about making sure that we hang around the right kind of people. And don't misunderstand, that is absolutely a great advice. We ought to make sure that we are, when our young people and even we ourselves as adults, that we make those people that we are closest with, that we company with most of the time, that we make sure that they are godly people that will encourage us. But you know, when you stop and think about it, Joseph didn't have anybody down in Egypt to encourage him. Joseph, if you want to say it this way, soloed when he was down in Egypt. There was no godly father standing there beside him saying, Joseph, now do the right thing. His Sunday school teacher wasn't there. His youth pastor wasn't there. His pastor wasn't there. He was alone. And he was called upon to make a stand, and he made a stand, and he did it by himself. I want to talk with you a little bit this evening about learning to solo. Would you look at our text that we read this evening? And first of all, look in verse 12 and verse 13 and see the instructions that the Apostle Paul gives to us. He first of all admonishes us in verse number 12, not only that we in his absence, but in his presence, that we would work out our own salvation with fear and trembling. Now often we read those verses that put a little panic into us, and we begin to think, well, now, is Paul telling us in these verses that we need to work out our salvation as far as becoming a child of God is concerned? We need to work it out. If we're going to ever make it to heaven, it's going to be up to me to do so. Well, I think if you know anything at all about the Bible, you know that that's not true. As a matter of fact, it's very important when you're reading one of the letters that the Apostle Paul wrote that you make sure who that letter was addressed to. And if you go back to chapter number 1 of the book of Philippians, and look, if you will, at verse number 1. He says, Paul and Timotheus, the servants of Jesus Christ. Now watch this. To all the saints in Christ Jesus, which are at Philippi with the bishops and deacons. So right off, the book tells us who he's writing to. He's writing to all the saints. And so when he's talking about working out your own salvation, he's not talking about what we do to secure our salvation. As a matter of fact, if you notice, it did not say to work for our salvation. It talks about working out our salvation. Well, you understand, I'm sure as well as I do from your study of the Word of God, that he's not talking again to those that are unsaved, but he's talking to you and I as a child of God, and he's admonishing us that we make full use, that we get out everything we possibly can out of the salvation that our God has given to us. Someone has suggested it's like a farmer working his field. You've got to work out that field in order to have the kind of harvest that you desire to have. It's like a miner working in the mines. You've got to work that mind out if you're going to accomplish and secure from that mind all that you desire to get from it. And when it comes to our salvation, again, the Bible admonishes us that we need to work out our own salvation. Did you notice that he said our own salvation? This working out that he's talking about is not something that I can do for you or you can do for me. We're talking about soloing, remember? And these are the instructions that he's giving us, that we as individuals, that we need to realize what God has done for us, what he has put within us. And we need to ask God by his grace to help us to work that out for his honor and for his glory. It also needs to be certain that it's something that God has given us. There's a lot of false theories of salvation that are in our world today, and a lot of people going around talking about going to heaven that are talking about things that are far removed from what the Word of God teaches us. And so when we're working this thing out, we need to make sure, first of all, that we are working on the right thing, that is a salvation that's based upon the blood of the Lord Jesus Christ, and that we are doing so in order that we might grow and mature as a child, that we might work out what God has given us, that we might develop it to its fullest potential. I want you to notice this in verse number 13. He says, again, for it is God which worketh in you both to will and to do of his good pleasure. He makes it very clear that even here, when we're talking about working out our own salvation, that in reality it is God in us. It is Christ in us, the hope of glory. It is Christ in us that gives us that power, that ability to work out what he's given to us. He's the one that will work in our lives to bring us to the place that we can solo. You know, the Bible is full of examples of God working in someone's life. You remember Moses? You remember he spent some 40 years there in Egypt, but then he went to the backside of the desert. And there for 40 years, God was working on his heart and his life and preparing him to the time that he could bring him out of that land and bring him back to Egypt and let him begin to accomplish what God had for him to accomplish. Can you get that in your mind tonight? It was 80 years of Moses' life before God really began to use him the way that God wanted to use him. And all that time, Moses was working out his salvation with fear and trembling. He was mining what God had given to him. He was developing what the Lord had given him. And when God was ready, he thrust him out on the scene. And Moses began to do great things for God. Does not mean Moses was not serving the Lord before that. It just means, again, that he was working out his own salvation. You remember the Apostle Paul? The Bible talks about how 3 years that he also was on the backside of the desert, if you will. And during those 3 years, God was at work in his heart. And God was developing him, and God was maturing him, and he was growing in the things of God and the salvation. He was no more saved when he started his preaching ministry than he was on the road to Damascus. He was just as saved a moment after he cried out and said, "Lord, what wilt thou have me to do?" He was just as saved then as he was 3 years later or 10 years later. But he was more mature. He was a stronger Christian. He was ready to face what God had for him. And may I encourage you tonight, if you and I are going to solo in this world in which we live, if we're going to step out and be used of God in this world in which we live, then we need to ask God to help us to work out our salvation with fear and trembling. That we might grow, that we might mature, that we might become the servant that God wants us to be. That when God was ready to use us in the way he desired to use us to the greatest extent, that we would be ready. Because we would be mature. We'd be grown up. We'd be ready to face the obstacles that were before us. He talks about again in verse number 13, "For it is God which worketh in you both to will and to do of his good pleasure." To will speaks of submitting to God. To do speaks of obeying God. What we must learn to do if we're going to solo is to submit ourselves to God and to obey God in every aspect, in every area of our life. But I want you to notice something else with me this evening, if you would. Look in verse number 14 at Paul's admonition. We saw his instructions that he gave us. We need to work out our own salvation with fear and trembling. Again, reminding us of the seriousness of what we're doing. He talked about with fear and trembling. But now he gives us an admonition in verse number 14. And I'll be honest with you, as you just read down through that portion of Scripture, it almost at first glance seems that this verse is out of place here. He's instructing us about living for him and working out our salvation and maturing and becoming what God wants us to be, that we can stand for God not only in his presence but also in his absence. But then he throws in verse number 14 and he says this, "Do all things without murmurings and disputings." You know, the Apostle Paul knew people as well as the Holy Spirit also knew people. And he knew that when we began to grow, when we began to mature in the things of God, that it would be very easy for us to get distracted and sidetracked. And we would become more involved with murmurings and disputings, murmurings talking about complaining and disputings talking about arguing, instead of letting him work in our lives. And sad to say this evening, that many of God's people have literally come to a stop in this growth process. Because we've got more involved with this matter of complaining and arguing and carrying on all the time than we are concerned about this matter of growing and working out our salvation with fear and trembling for the glory and honor of Almighty God. I'm just simply saying to you, Paul gives us an admonition and reminds us again that we need to be careful. If we're going to grow, if we're going to come to the place to where we can solo, where we can stand, if you will, alone. With, of course, we know with God's help, with the indwelling of the Holy Spirit of God, we understand that. But if we're going to be able to stand for God and do so in such a way as to bring glory and honor to his name without someone having to stand beside us all the time and encourage us and telling us what to say and telling us how we need to stand and telling us what is right and telling us what is wrong, if we're going to be able to solo, then we're going to have to learn how to do it without murmurings and disputings. That brings us into verse number 15. And in verse number 15 and verse number 16, he gives us the results. The results of soloing in this business of serving God. He says in verse number 15, "That ye may be blameless and harmless, the sons of God, without rebuke, in the midst of a crooked and perverse nation, among whom ye shine as lights in the world, holding forth the word of life, that I may rejoice the day of Christ, that I have not run in vain, neither labored in vain." Would you notice, first of all, the results for now? If as a child of God, if we continue to grow and mature in the things of God, if we work out our own salvation, What God has given to us the day He saved us, now He wants us to begin to mine that out, just like I said earlier, like a miner working on a mine and reaching for the gold and reaching for the silver that may be there, that we might receive the wealth that it has to give us. That as a child of God, if we want to mine out everything that can help us to walk with Him and serve Him and live for Him and glorify His name and help us to solo in this world, if we want to be able to do so, then the Bible says there's going to be some things that this will accomplish in our life. There's going to be some results that are going to come about in our life right now. You know, we as Christians often like to think about and sing about in the sweet by and by, and the older I get, the more I'm for that. Heaven is much more real to me today. I can remember, and I think I've told you this once before, but I can remember when I first started preaching. When I was 22 years old, I started pastoring my first church. I remember very well, outside of a couple of grandparents and just some very distant relatives, I didn't really know anybody that was in heaven. But I look back now, and I be honest with you, I probably know about as many people over there as I know over here. And sometimes we get all fixated on the sweet by and by, and we forget that what God wants to do in our life, this mining out, this working out our own salvation, that's not just for what's coming down in the future. It's talking about right now. And He tells us again in these verses we looked at in verse number 15 that first of all, He says that we may be blameless. Now again, the word blameless does not have to do with meaning that there's no charges that anyone would ever make against us. You can't prevent what people are going to say. People are going to make up things. People are going to say what they want to say. But when He's talking about blameless here, and when He's talking about blameless in regard to the bishop, to the preacher, He's talking about the fact that though charges may be made against us, that nothing sticks. That our life and our testimony is such that someone might get up and accuse us of something, and certainly they can do so if they want to, but they can never find the evidence to back up what they're saying. After pastoring for over 40 years, trust me, there's been many times that I've had accusations made against me. You know, people have said this and people have said that, and the preacher did this, the preacher did that. And you can't avoid that going through life. But Paul's teaching us again that if we will work out our own salvation, if we'll learn to solo by trusting in God with all of our heart and asking God to help us every day that we might grow as a child of God, that we can be blameless. And again, that simply means that nobody can make anything stick. They can accuse, but they can't prove because there's nothing there to prove. Would to God this evening that each one of us would desire in our life that we would walk in such a way that if someone made some type of accusation against us, that the people that truly know us would say, "I don't believe that. I don't believe that. You're going to have to prove that to me before I believe it because I know that person." That's what Paul's talking about. Right now, if we continue to mine out what God has given to us, we can walk in this life blameless. He also uses the word without rebuke. In verse number 15, he said that you may be blameless and harmless, the sons of God without rebuke. He talks about we're blameless. He talks about the fact that we're harmless. It talks about being sincere, an absence of insincerity in our life. We're the real thing. It's not our desire to hurt anybody. It's not our desire to be a detriment to someone. It's our desire to be a blessing to them. If we think about a new year that's coming upon us, and I'll be perfectly honest with you. I was never much of one to start talking about New Year's resolutions. I've always felt like if you want to make a change in your life, something needs to be changed, change it now. If you figure out in the month of June that something needs to be different in your life, don't wait till January the 1st to make the change. My experience has been that most of the time it never happens anyway. I wish I had the money that I've spent on exercise equipment over the years that I was going to use in the new year. I wish I had the money on, for things that you're going to start a diet, and so you're going to start doing this. And when the new year gets here, the trouble is the new year always eventually does get there, and then you have to decide. It's either put up or shut up, and usually I just shut up. I found that to be the easier route. But if you're going to make a change, God puts it on your heart something needs to be different. And may God help us that we would do so now, right now. And as we work out our salvation, the Bible teaches us that we can become blameless, we'd be harmless. He talks about being without rebuke. The world is constantly sinning and going in the wrong direction, but when we walk with God, and when we desire to have the will of God accomplished in our life, then we can be without rebuke. You think about that just for a minute. And he also says this in verse number 15. He says that we would shine as lights in the world. The scripture makes it very plain to us that the world lieth in darkness. And they need light. And here's the amazing thing. You know this already. But the amazing thing is that God has left us in this world to be that light set on a hill. He's left us in the world to be the light in the midst of all this darkness. And surely we live in a dark day, but let's just be honest. You go back through history, there's been a lot of dark days in the history of mankind. There's been a lot of dark, terrible times. Because as long as man is on this earth, there's going to be sin, there's going to be rebellion, there's going to be rejection of the things of God. But that's why he left us here. He left us here that we might work out our own salvation with fear and trembling, realizing how serious this is what we're doing, that we might grow and mature just like Moses did, just like Paul did, that we might continue to grow in the things of God until we finally come to that place to where we can solo. We don't have to have somebody right along beside us to encourage us to do the right thing. We learn how to do the right thing because the Word of God teaches us to do the right thing. And when that becomes true in our lives, no matter how much darkness there is around us, we can still be that light that shines in that dark place. And we can bring glory and honor to the name of the God that loved us and gave himself for us. These are things that can be true in our life right now if we are a child of God. If we are working out our own salvation. If we're learning how to solo right now, these things can be true. But then he also does add something in there about later. Because in verse number 16, he says, holding forth the word of life, that I may rejoice in the day of Christ, that I have not run in vain, neither labored in vain. Those words have become more real to me as the years have gone by. The closer you get to the end, the more you begin to look back over your life, and the more you begin to ask yourself, have I labored in vain? Has my life been run in vain? And yet when you come back to the Word of God, you're reminded that if we make it our business to continue to be working out our own salvation with fear and trembling and honoring God with our life and standing for God, that when we come down to the end, regardless of what we've accomplished, he's not talking about run in vain because you did not accomplish some great thing that everybody knew about. He's not talking about having labored in vain because you did not have some work that you accomplished that all the world rejoices in. But he's simply reminding us that the way to not live in vain, to not labor in vain, is to simply walk with God. And when that's true, when we stand before him someday, when we meet him face to face, we'll realize it was not in vain. My soul, it was not in vain. We'll declare it is worth it all to see Jesus. He gives us the key in the first part of verse 16. The key to this whole thing, really. He says, holding forth the word of life. Our own salvation. But it's not our salvation. It's God's salvation. And we need to hold it forth. Someone said that holding forth the word of life was like offering a refreshing drink to a thirsty guest that came to your house. And you understand this whole process. This is what it's all building to. Again, that we might hold forth the word of life to a world that needs that drink of water, to a world that is thirsty and parched because of sin and because of what sin has done in their lives. And if we can just hold it out, that's what God is asking of us. I wonder in my own life so often, what am I really holding forth the word of life? Do I promote myself more than I promote God? Do I promote what I want more than what God wants? But when we're holding forth the word of life, again, it'll never be in vain. Now, I want to just give you one other thing to think about, and I'll quit. And that's found again back in verse number 15, where he talks to us about the place that we're going to have to solo. Did you catch that while we were reading those verses? He said in verse 15 that you may be blameless and harmless, the sons of God, without rebuke, in the midst of a crooked and perverse nation, among whom you shine as lights in the world. You know, you don't solo in the parking lot. Now, I learned to drive a vehicle with that same brother-in-law. He was kind of my guru when I was growing up, for better or for worse. A lot of things I know that he taught me that have really affected my life in a good way. A lot of things he taught me when I was growing up that probably I'd have been better off not to have known. But he taught me to drive with an old beat-up pickup out in the field. And that's where I learned to drive. He owned some cattle and had some land away from where they lived at. And we would go over there to check on his cattle and go back and feed them and so forth. And he'd let me drive. I was just a kid. And he'd let me drive that old truck out to those fields, bumping along, you know, hitting all the holes and breaking tires and all the rest of it. But that was all well, good, fine. But that wasn't soloing out on the highway. You don't solo in the parking lot. You don't solo as a pilot by taking your plane and running it up and down the runway. That's not really soloing. If you're going to solo, you got to take off. And the same thing with driving a car. If you're really going to solo in a car, you need to be out on the highway somewhere where you got to watch out for everybody else. And as a child of God, it's one thing to solo, if you will, in the midst of the people of God, in our Sunday school classes, in our church services, even in our own families that love the Lord. But that's not really where God wants us to prepare to solo. God wants us to learn to solo, the Bible says again, in the midst of a crooked and perverse nation, among whom you can shine as lights in the world. That's where Joseph soloed. He went off down to Egypt, not his choice, but that's where he ended up. Nobody else was around. He soloed pretty good back at home, even though his brothers didn't like him. Matter of fact, that's kind of a tame word, isn't it? I guess you'd be better off to say his brothers hated him. But he got along all right there. But what happened when he got off down into Egypt? He was all alone. Nobody else around. He was in the midst of a crooked and a perverse nation. And yet Joseph soloed for God. He stood for God when nobody else did. And God honored him. And God blessed him. And God used him. Some of you sitting in here tonight, you work in the midst of a crooked and a perverse nation. You have a job out somewhere, and the people around you are wicked and vile. Some of you, perhaps some of you here in the service this night, you live in a neighborhood where the people around you are wicked and ungodly people, have no regard for the things of God. You understand, that's where God wants us to solo. He doesn't need us to solo out in the field somewhere. He wants us to solo where our testimony is needed for the glory of the Lord. And so this evening again, think back in your life. When was the first time you ever soloed? When was the first time you ever drove a car by yourself? Maybe for you pilots, when was the first time you flew by yourself? But more importantly, as a child of God, when was the first time that we really learned what it was to stand for God alone? And we learned to do it because we learned how to work out our own salvation with fear and trembling. And we realized it was He that worked in us. And we learned how to depend and trust upon Him. And realize that we didn't have to have somebody standing there at our elbow telling us what to do. The Spirit of God within us would tell us what to do as we allowed Him to control our lives, as we allowed Him to work out our salvation, even in the midst of a crooked and a perverse nation.
1: It's time for a message from the former pastor of Campus Church, Dr. Joel Mullenix, on Rejoice Pulpit.
3: There is a valley in the land of Israel located some 18 miles southwest of the city of Jerusalem. If you go there today, it's not a very important looking place. You will discover a stream bed that runs along the bottom of that valley, which during the summertime, the dry months, the stream is dry. There are little mountains that surround that valley. And the last time I saw that valley several years ago, the most prominent feature of it was a service station on one of those mountains where you could stand and overlook that valley with the stream bed. But many centuries ago, there was a day in that very same valley when there were two armies gathered. There were the armies of the people of Israel, and there were the armies of the Philistines. You're very familiar with the story. It's found in 1 Samuel chapter 17, and it's the story of David and Goliath. Because you're so familiar with it, I'm not going to retell the story tonight. But I do want to draw some lessons from it that I think are of a very practical nature. Paul, when he was writing to the Corinthian church, noted these events that were experienced by the children of Israel there in the wilderness and also in the land. And as the Holy Spirit moved him to pen the very words of God, the Apostle Paul reminded us that those things are written for us in the Old Testament for our instruction. We're supposed to learn lessons from them that will help us in our lives. And so tonight, I'd like you to travel with me in your mind back to that valley of Elah, there in the land of Israel, on that day when the Philistines were there and the people of Israel were there, their armies, and this young man, David, came on the scene. I find several observations that I would like to list for you tonight that I hope will be of help to all of us. And my first observation as I look at this story of David and Goliath here in the valley of Elah is that valleys are found in the center of God's will. The Moses family just sang about the valley, a place where God leads us for testing and trial sometimes. But I would remind you of something very important, and that is that in the very center of God's will, serving God, there are valleys. Israel, as you know, was in the land of rest. The land of Canaan is not a picture of heaven. The land of Canaan is a picture of the believer's life in this world as he has given himself over to trust completely, that is to rest in the Lord Jesus Christ and what Jesus has done for us. When the children of Israel left Egypt, that was a picture of the sinner coming to Christ. They left by way of the Passover, if you remember, the blood. But for 40 years, they struggled. They wandered in the wilderness. The flesh got the best of them most of the time, and they were always fretting and trying to do things in their own strength. But there came a day when they crossed over to the promised land. And the Apostle Paul, writing to the Hebrews, tells us that there remaineth therefore a rest to the people of God. And he's speaking of that land in which you and I should live, that land of God's will, where we are recognizing the hand of God and we're trusting Him, we're resting in Him. But it was in the land of Canaan, in the land of rest, the land of promise, that there were found Philistines. Goliath was a Philistine. And so valleys are found in the center of God's will. Don't be surprised if in serving God in your life and seeking to please Him and serve Him, understanding that you're not perfect, but your heart of hearts is to love God and live for Him, don't be shocked when you discover someday that your life's road has led you into a valley of testing and trial. I would also remind you that David was in the will of God. If you have your Bibles open to 1 Samuel chapter 17, you might look at verse 15, for example. 1 Samuel chapter 17, verse 15. Look at these words. But David went and returned from Saul to feed his father's sheep at Bethlehem. That was what David was supposed to do. It wasn't something flashy. He was supposed to tend the sheep. And so David, in the will of his father, went to obey and tend those sheep. Look down, if you would please, at verse 20 of this chapter. And David rose up. This is after he was given instruction by his father. And David rose up early in the morning and left the sheep with a keeper and took and went as Jesse had commanded him. And he came to the trench as the host was going forth to the fight and shouted for the battle. So here's David. He's obedient. He's doing what he's been instructed to do. And yet in the middle of that instruction and obedience to that instruction, David finds himself in jeopardy of his very life in the valley of Elah. So my dear friend, my first observation is this, that in rest in God, that is in trust in God, the Lord sometimes leads us into valleys. Don't be surprised. Don't be shocked. My second observation I find in this event recorded for us is that in the valley, you will oftentimes find others of God's people who are dismayed in that valley. You might think you would get encouragement from others, but many times you'll find yourself surrounded by other people who are dismayed. Look in this chapter, if you would please, at verse 11, 1 Samuel chapter 17, verse 11. When Saul and all Israel heard those words of the Philistine, that's Goliath, they were dismayed and greatly afraid. Look down at verse 24 of this chapter. And all the men of Israel, when they saw the man, that's Goliath, fled from him and were sore afraid. And my dear friend, don't be surprised sometimes in the valley where you're feeling the pressures and stresses of the valley, when you look around yourself and instead of finding encouragement, you find others of God's people who are just in flight themselves. Sometimes in the valley where God leads us, you'll find others of God's people who are dismayed. I think you and I would learn a good lesson if we would learn the lesson of not letting the crowd determine the condition of our spirit. There may be others discouraged. There may be others who are complaining. There were some in this crowd, we'll point them out in a moment, who were even saying very negative things to David during this time. And I think we would be well advised, well taught of the Lord, if we learned that lesson that we should not let the crowd determine our spirit. I see a third thing in this event that God recorded for us for our instruction, and that is that in the valley, sometimes those who are closest to you will misunderstand you and even turn against you. That happens sometimes, where you're misunderstood. Here you are in the valley. You're hurting in the valley. Maybe you're afraid in the valley. Maybe you're not sure if there's ever going to be an exit from that valley. And in the middle of all of that, sometimes you'll discover that some closest to you will misunderstand you and may even turn against you. Look at verse 28. David experienced this. And Eliab, his eldest brother, heard when David spake unto the men. And Eliab's anger was kindled against David. It should have been kindled against Goliath and the Philistines, but it was kindled against David. And he said, "Why camest thou down hither, and with whom hast thou left those few sheep in the wilderness?" Well, now he had left the sheep because he had been instructed to do so. He was doing the will of his father. And Eliab continues, I know thy pride and the naughtiness of thine heart. His own brother sat in judgment on him and misjudged him and accused him of sin. For thou wert come down that thou mightest see the battle.

And that is that the valley is a place of real danger. Now, we've all heard the story of David and Goliath since we were little children. And so it has almost an unreal quality to us. We don't stop and really think about it. Goliath was a monster. He was a big man. When Goliath finally met David, he intended to kill him. And don't you think Goliath could have killed him? Yes, he could have. Goliath was intending to turn him into bird feed. And Goliath had the capacity to do that. Goliath intended for David's body to be left dead in that valley. And that was a real possibility. And so as David met this foe of God in this valley, we ought to remember that David could have died there. Look down at verses 43 and 44, and you'll find it recorded what I've just been saying. The Philistine, verse 43, that's Goliath, said unto David, "Am I a dog?" Goliath's insulted when he sees David there. "Am I a dog that thou comest to me with staves?" And the Philistine cursed David by his gods. And the Philistine said to David, "Come to me, and I will give thy flesh unto the fowls of the air and to the beasts of the field." And so the valley is a place of real danger. Now, in your valley, you may not be in a valley tonight, but if you're not, you will be, and you can remember some where you were. And there's some here who are in a valley tonight. I know not what your valley is. It could be all kinds of things: finances, family difficulties, the pressures of work. It could be depression that Satan is attacking you with. I know not what the valleys are, but they're real. And there is a Goliath in your valley, a real person. His name is the devil. Satan. He intends to slay you there in that valley. He intends to see to it that you walk no further with your God. He intends to see that you become so discouraged that you just quit. You just give up. You just throw up your hands. He intends in that valley to upset your thinking and your spiritual heart so much that you just sin while you're in the valley. He intends to get you out of your victory in Christ and bring about in your life a complaining heart so that you don't leave that valley in good health. There is a Goliath. His name is Satan, and the scripture says he walks about seeking whom he may devour. He is real. He is a real person. And he is there in your valley and mine. And that valley is a place of real danger. You should come out of that valley victorious, but there's the possibility that you would not. Now, we'll see how it is we get the victory as we go through here. The victory is yours. You ought not to be slain in that valley. There really is not an excuse for that. But it is a real possibility. And so the seriousness of the matter really ought to settle on our minds. God brings us into these valleys when we're walking in His will because He has a purpose in those valleys, but don't ever forget that every day there is Goliath seeking to slay you and me. The valley is a place of real danger. And then I also note from this event that in the valley you must stick with the simple yet incomparable armor that God has given you. David had his sling. He had the five stones. He was offered, he was urged to take what the world around him saw as much more effective armor. Even the king's armor, Saul's armor. I mean, how much better could

0: get than that. But that wasn't the armor God had given to David. And in Ephesians chapter 6, we're told about the armor God has given to us. He's given to us prayer. In the valley, you and I must pray. That's not the time to be so discouraged and wrought up in ourselves that we fail to pray because of the discouragement. That's the real time to pray. That's part of our armor. We have the Holy Spirit of God. There's an enemy called Goliath, the devil in the valley. But there is somebody else in that valley who is greater than he that is in the world, who's greater than Goliath. His name is the Holy Spirit. He's there with you. And he's part of our armor. So when in the valley you pray, ask for the help of the Holy Spirit. When Jesus was speaking to his disciples about prayer, he gave the illustration that you're so familiar with. How many of you fathers, if your son asks you for a fish or a piece of bread, are you going to give him a serpent or a stone? No. And we who are not holy like God know how to give good gifts to our children. Jesus goes on to say, how much more will the Father give the Holy Spirit to those who ask him? Now, if you know Jesus as your Savior, you have the Holy Spirit. But you can have the fullness of the Spirit, the filling of the Spirit for victory in the valley if you'll ask. So we must not forget that simple but incomparable armor that God has given to us. Self-help books are exceedingly limited in their help. The shelves of the bookstore don't help that much when you're in the valley. The sword of the Spirit, which is the Word of God, does. And one other piece of that simple but incomparable armor God has given to us, and here was David's victory. David's victory was not even in the simple armor of the sling and the five stones. Those were incidental to it. I mean, who guided that stone to the right spot? Who put some real jet propulsion on that stone so it would sink into Goliath's forehead? That was Almighty God who did that. You know what David's armor was that brought him the victory in God? It was his faith. He believed God. He knew he was in a dangerous spot, but he knew God was with him. And he called upon God undoubtedly in his heart, and he trusted God to take care of him. And God did. And so, dear friend, when we're in the valley, we must not forget that simple but incomparable armor which God has made available to us. We must use it. Prayer and the Holy Spirit and the Word of God and faith. Trusting God. Not quitting, not giving up, but trusting God who knows the next step. And then in the sixth place, I see that in the valley, you must not forget God's earlier faithfulness. Look at verses 34 through 36 of this chapter. David is speaking to Saul, and he says in verse 34, "Thy servant kept his father's sheep, and there came a lion and a bear and took a lamb out of the flock. And I went out after him and smote him and delivered it out of his mouth. And when he arose against me, I caught him by his beard and smote him and slew him. Thy servant slew both the lion and the bear, and this uncircumcised Philistine shall be as one of them, seeing he hath defied the armies of the living God." David remembered the earlier times when God had delivered him. Do you think David was able to grab that lion by the beard and kill him because David worked out every morning at Gold's Gym? No. That lion would have had him for lunch. And so would the bear. But God was with him. And in the power of God, He had the victory. And now that he's in the valley of Elah and he's facing an even greater foe than what he's faced before, he remembers God and what God did before. And so, dear friend in the valley, don't forget. Take some time and remember back. I know that's redundant, but remember back where God has brought you and how he has been with you all these years. And in doing so, your heart will be encouraged and your trust in God will be strengthened. And then, number 7, in the valley, remember that the battle is the Lord's. Call on him. Recognize that your own talents won't deliver you. God expects you to use them, but they won't bring your deliverance. God will. It will be God who delivers you. So in the valley, remember that the battle is the Lord's. Look, if you would please, at verse 47. David is speaking again, this time to Goliath, the devil, Satan, as he pictures him. And all this assembly shall know, says David, that the Lord saveth not with sword and spear. God didn't save him with the sling and the 5 stones or the 1 stone. Well, yes, God used that, but that really wasn't ultimately what saved David, because it's not with the sword and the spear that God saves. Look at verse 47. For the battle is the Lord's, and he will give you into our hands. So as you and I carry on the good fight of the faith and trust God and do our best and don't give up and work, remember, it'll take a great load off your shoulders. The victory won't come because of you. It will come because of the Lord. No, you're not up to it, but the Lord is up to it. And the battle is not won through the sword and the spear. It is the Lord who wins the battle. Have you asked him for the victory? And then I see, number 8, that victory in the valley will give courage to others of God's people. Look at verse 52, if you would, please. David kills Goliath. In verse 52, and the men of Israel and of Judah. Now, I don't say this disparagingly. Please understand my heart. But cowards, they wouldn't face Goliath. Cowards. They didn't believe. And those men of Israel and of Judah arose and shouted and pursued the Philistines until thou come to the valley and to the gates of Ekron, and the wounded of the Philistines fell down by the way to Shearim and even unto Gath and to Ekron. Victory in the valley on the part of this one young man gave courage to others of God's people. Did you know it's possible God has brought you into the valley because he needs to do a work in the hearts of his other people, and you may be his instrument for doing that. As they see you, take courage in the Lord and stick with the task he's given you and trust him and wait on him. God may have brought you there so that others would take courage from your trust in God. And then number 9, I see this. Victory in the valley will equip you for future valleys. David did something very interesting. He took Goliath's sword and finished the job with the sword. David didn't leave the sword lying there in the battlefield, because we see that sword again in 1 Samuel chapter 22. David's in trouble again, as he was in trouble when he was facing Goliath. This time, Saul is after David, and David is fleeing, and he doesn't even have any weapons with him. I mean, he is running for his life, and it was a very sensible thing to do. And David comes to the priest, Ahimelech, And the priest brings out Goliath's sword. It's been kept there with the things of the Lord. It was taken by God in victory that day using his servant David. And now David, harking back to that day in the valley of Elah, takes that sword with him as his weapon. And for a long time, David's life was in danger and in jeopardy. Here he was anointed to be king, but in danger of dying. But David remembered the bear and the lion, and David remembered Goliath in the valley of Elah, and I suspect from time to time he looked at that sword, and David must have said in his heart, "Why art thou cast down, O my soul? Trust in God." And because David had been through that valley, God had equipped him for some greater valleys and works and needs for the future. My dear friend, don't give up in your valley. Don't quit. God will see you through.
1: This is Rejoice Pulpit. And now, a sermon from a past chapel at Pensacola Christian College.
2: Take your Bibles, if you would, please. Turn them to 1 Peter chapter 1. 1 Peter chapter 1. And as you turn there, let me just mention a few things really quickly. I want to say a special thank you to Dr. Shoemaker for allowing me to be here on the campus. I want to say thank you also to everybody that's involved in the ministry of Pensacola Christian College. PCC began ministering to me many, many years ago, back in 1989. I had no idea. I'd never been here before in my life. I never came on a college day as I was planning on going to another college. I had no idea what I was doing. And then the Lord changed some things in my home and redirected some things. And I ended up not going to that college. I got a job. I figured I'll just stay home. And then all of my friends left for Christian College. In fact, all the people left for Pensacola. And I was still at my church. And then somebody from PCC called me up. Did any of you ever have anyone from Pensacola ever call you up? That ever happen? They called up and said, "Hey, we wanted you to know that we have a scholarship for you if you'd like to come." And so I came to Pensacola Christian College before my application got here, because I filled out. This was back in the days, young people, when you couldn't. There was not an internet. We had to use the mail. And so it was on Monday that they called, and I got an application from my youth pastor. I filled it out, gave it to my pastor. My pastor's supposed to fill out his part and then send it in. And he kind of held on to it, but they told me to come on down for the campus. And I came down never having seen anything, didn't know anything about Pensacola. Stopped at the first building that I saw back then, which was the varsity, and walked in there to see what I was supposed to do. And a bunch of people just looked at me and said, "You're not supposed to be in here." And then I wandered around to the next place till I found the information desk, and they got me registered. And I remember from that very first day how many different people. I couldn't even name all of the different people that ministered to me. But I am thankful for the leadership. I'm thankful for God placing Dr. Horton here, for God bringing Dr. Shoemaker. But I'm also thankful for everybody that ministers here at Pensacola. With me personally, sometimes it was my teacher, sometimes it was my dorm soup. I don't know if we call it that anymore. It's the residence hall something or whatever. And sometimes it was just somebody in the campus church that ministered to me, that sat next to me in a church service or something like that, and teachers that invested. And I want to say thank you, and I praise the Lord for the opportunity to come here and minister. Do you have your Bibles open to 1 Peter 1:13? I want to try to be a help to you this morning, young people. We're going to have to move kind of quickly as we look at this, but I want you to understand the direction that we're headed this morning as we look into God's Word. It's my desire to help you and to encourage you and strengthen you in your Christian walk. And I want to talk to you this morning about something that honestly I don't remember. I'm sure people preached on this, but I don't ever remember anybody sitting down saying, "Okay, this is a life skill that is very, very necessary for you." And I'm sure at some point in time they did, but I honestly don't ever remember. I want to talk to you about life's left turns. What I'm saying about life's left turns, that's when something comes that's unexpected. It's when you have things planned out, you think you know what God wants you to do, and then when you get to that point in your life, you realize, okay, it's not going to work out the way I had planned. Like I was just telling you, when I first came to Pensacola, it did not work out at all the way that I thought it was going to work out when I first got here. Some of you may have thought, may have had this picture of what your room was going to be like and what your roommates were going to be like, and then your actual roommate showed up. Left turn. Or maybe you thought, okay, I'm going to get this grade, and then I'm going to go into this, and then the midterm came out, and you realized that it wasn't going to happen that way. Left turn. It happens a lot of times. I remember when I was a youth pastor, I got some young people together for a trip. We were going to go canoeing. We were going canoeing on the Saluda River in South Carolina, and I looked up and read it was supposed to be a beginner's river. It's really nice and all that. And so we rented the canoes. We got there, and that morning a huge thunderstorm had begun. Probably about 2 a.m. It was raining, and we went out there. I asked the kids. I said, "Hey, it's raining. Do you still want to go?" They all said, "Hey, we want to go." And so we got out there. My first mistake was, after getting all of the canoes off the trailer and getting them just kind of in the water, getting ready to go. It was the first time I thought, I'm the only adult on this trip. I probably should have more supervision. And so I thought, well, I told all the young people, I'm going to stay at the back so that nobody gets lost, or if you drown, I can put your body in my canoe and take you home, that kind of thing. So I'm going to be in the back and try to catch up. And they said, okay. And as we were getting in the river, I noticed this pole. It was about 12 feet tall. The bottom 4 feet was green. The middle 4 feet was yellow. The top 4 feet was red. And I asked what that was for, and one of the teens said, well, this is, Brother Dave, this is a dam release river. So every once in a while, they have to release a lot of water from the dam, and then that pole lets you know the river's height, whether it's green. Green is fine, everything's good. Yellow is be careful. Red is run for your life. So I said, okay, sounds good. It was very low in the green. So we got on it, and we started canoeing. We're canoeing along, and the last place that we came to before there was a big turn in the river was the bridge for the interstate. And on that interstate bridge, they had the same thing painted. I didn't know it until I got close. And the reason I didn't know it until I got close was when I got close, you could only see 1 inch of the red. And unbeknownst to us, because we were in a very wide spot of the river had come up 12 feet. And I thought, I wonder if this is going to be a problem. And then I turned the corner, and what was a nice, relaxing river when I canoed it before had turned into deathly rapids. I saw canoes sticking up out of the water. There were kids standing in the middle of the river crying for their mother. There were people calling me names. All kinds of stuff was happening as I came around that corner. And I thought, boy, what's going to happen? And had no preparation at all for the rapids that showed up. You know what happens in life a lot? Some of you are going through some rapids right now. You just found out mom and dad are struggling. And maybe dad's moved out of the house, or mom's moved out of the house, or maybe you just found out that dad got a job in a different state, or mom got a job in a different state, and you're here at school and you're going to go home to a different place when you leave for the semester. Maybe some of you are going through some difficulties because you thought you had found God's perfect person for you. You thought life was good. Everything was rolling. Everything's going to be perfect. And then that relationship stopped. And now there's a struggle. And life throws left turns at you, young people. It comes pretty quickly and pretty consistently. And I will tell you, to be very encouraging to you, the older you get, the quicker the turns come. The more difficult they seem to be. And we're going to look at 1 Peter 1, but we're going to use a story from the Old Testament as our illustration. So if you look there at 1 Peter 1, if you look down at verse 13, we get some instruction from Peter. Peter wrote to folks who were living in a left turn time in the Roman government. Now they were being persecuted for their faith. Now it was known that the followers of Jesus Christ were called followers of the way back there by the Romans. And the people that followed Christ were being persecuted for their faith. And they came to Christ for salvation and then immediately began to go into a struggle. And so Peter writes to them to try to help them. Listen, this is what you need to get through these struggles. And this is what he writes. He says, look at verse 13, if you would. Wherefore, gird up the loins of your mind. Be sober. Hope to the end for the grace that is to be brought to you at the revelation of Jesus Christ. Lord, I ask that you'd be with us as we look into your word this morning. Teach us truth. Help us to understand and be able to apply. And Lord, I don't know. There may be some in here that so far in their life, there have been no left turns. There have been no struggles. There have been no difficulties. And Lord, there may be some, however, that are right in the midst of some right now. Lord, I ask that you'd help each and every one of us to understand the truth and be able to lock it in the long term so that we can know how to serve you through these difficult times. In Christ Jesus' name we pray. Amen. Now the story that I want to use as an illustration from the Old Testament is the story of Shadrach, Meshach, and Abednego. How many of you are familiar with that story? Looking around, okay, most of you. Now those of you that didn't raise your hand, either you're sleeping or you've never heard of one of the most amazing stories in the Old Testament. The story of being thrown into a fiery furnace. And so I guess a better way is to say is that life's not going to throw you left turns. Sometimes life's going to throw you fiery furnaces. And this is the story that happens in Daniel chapter 3. In Daniel 3, Nebuchadnezzar builds an idol. We don't know who the idol was to, but he builds this idol. And he says, whenever you hear music, you're going to bow down. As soon as he makes that decree, he himself doesn't make the decree. He has his minions do it. They tell the whole nation, when you hear the music, you need to bow down and worship. Immediately after that decree, some Chaldeans stood up and said, King, these three guys, Shadrach, Meshach, and Abednego, they're not going to listen to you. They're going to do their own thing. And the king gets angry. And he says, I want you to drag those guys in here. And so they drag the guys in before the king. And Shadrach, Meshach, and Abednego come before the king, and the king furiously repeats his decree. He himself reads it. And he's probably kind of thinking the same thing I think. Like when I tell my girls to do something, or I tell one of my daughters, I say, hey, go tell your sister to do this. And I hear them go tell their sister to do something, and sister says, no. And I think, excuse me? And so I walk in, I say, hey, Dad said, because I think just hearing Dad's voice will help them obey and do what they're supposed to do. And so maybe Nebuchadnezzar thought, well, if they hear me say it, then they'll obey. So he brought him in. He said, listen, if you don't bow down, I'm tossing you in the fiery furnace. And an amazing thing happens. Now, young people, I want you to think about this. Shadrach, Meshach, and Abednego, those three guys, they're serving the Lord. They have been for a long time. God has taken care of them. God's blessed them. They see this idol. It couldn't have been overnight that this idol showed up. They see this idol going up. They hear that decree. If you think you faced a fiery furnace, you probably haven't faced anything exactly like Shad, Mesh, and Abed, right? Because those guys woke up, went to work, and then they were told, you better disobey God or we're going to kill you. Amazing thing. And it's amazing what they said. Daniel 3:16 says, they answered the king, O Nebuchadnezzar, we're not careful to answer thee in this matter. They said, we don't have to think about this. We don't have to really spend a lot of time trying to figure out what's going on here, king. We know, and you know. In fact, in the original, it kind of seems like they're saying, king, you already know what we're going to say. You've known us. You've seen us. You know what's going to happen. And so they look at this king who's already fit to be tied. And they said, if it be so, whom we serve, if what you're saying is true, king, you're going to toss us in the fiery furnace if we don't bow down. I want you to know, it says, if it be so, our God, whom we serve, is able to deliver us from the burning fiery furnace. And he will deliver us out of thine hand, O king. And then they said, but if he doesn't, we're still not going to bow down. So they stand in front of the king and they say, our God can deliver us. But if he doesn't, we're still not going to bow down. And I can just imagine how mad the king got. Have you ever had somebody kind of just tell you, hey, what you want is not what's going to happen. We're going to do this. This is exactly what these three did. They said, king, we're going to follow God. That's what's going to happen. And you know the rest of the story. Well, the rest of the story, I don't want to go through the rest of the story and talk about going through the fiery furnace. I want to talk about how in the world could those three guys be drug in front of the king and go, okay, we're ready for this. Because young people, and I'm not here this morning to try to discourage you, but understand, none of us know what tomorrow holds. We have no idea what is going on. And I could tell you story after story, give you illustration after illustration of individuals who woke up and their life dramatically changed. And all of a sudden, they went from everything being okay and being able to handle stuff to all of a sudden being thrown in the middle of a furnace. And their faith is on trial and they're struggling. And what I want to do, and honestly, I don't want to run through this and try to get through it so fast that we just try to hammer it in today. We're probably going to take care of it over the next 2 days because this is a skill that you need. Because just since I've been back here, I've met some folks and some folks I didn't know before, and I got to talking to them and say, okay, how long have you been married? What's been going on here? Hey, what's happening? And as they shared their story and different things that have happened, different times, because I knew I was going to preach this message, different things I thought about. I was like, wow, man, that's a furnace. That right there sure is something that I wasn't expecting. I remember many years ago, back in 2006, I was a youth pastor at Grace Baptist Church, and my father-in-law, who was also my pastor, he was also my hero in the faith, Dr. Bob Kelly. He called us up. We were away on vacation. He called us up and said, something's going on. I'm not sure what's really happening, but I don't feel right. And he was talking to his daughter, my wife, and she said, well, what's wrong, Dad? What do you mean? He said, well, I was walking for my exercise, and then all of a sudden, I couldn't remember how to walk. Now, young people, have your parents ever said something to you that made you think, okay, this is it? They finally lost it. Have they ever come to you and said, well, and just thought, Mom and Dad, do you know what you're saying? And when Day told me that he said he couldn't remember how to walk, I thought, what in the world is going on? And we didn't know it at that time, young people, but at that time we were about to enter an incredible fiery furnace as a family. Her father had contracted a disease, a rare disease, 1 in 1 million people get it. It's a Creutzfeldt-Jakob's disease. It's a very rare, strange thing, but basically what happens is it slowly, or very quickly actually, turns your brain into Swiss cheese. And my father-in-law went from pastoring a church of 1,000 to not being able to remember his children's names in just a few weeks. And I went from being a youth pastor at a church where really all my responsibility was taking care of the young people to all of a sudden being thrown into being an interim. And all of a sudden my hero in the faith is now somebody that I am physically taking care of along with the rest of the family there in town, and the battle and the struggle that went on. And in the midst of that, we had to take our daughter Bailey to the doctor because Bailey was having some problems. She kept breaking her bones. And you say, well, kids do that sometimes. But Bailey, if you know Bailey, Bailey is not an adventurous one. She's not the one climbing to the top of the tree and falling out of the tree. She one time was just riding on my back. I'm on all fours, just kind of just giving her a horsey ride. She was little. Okay, this wasn't last semester. We're going along. She's doing this. She just fell off my back, fell about 1.5 feet to the ground and broke her arm. And went to the doctor, and she had broken other things in previous years, and the doctor said, you know what, I think you need to go see an endocrinologist because we think this may be some type of autoimmune disease. So in the midst of trying to minister to my father, and in the midst of the fiery furnace that's going on with my father-in-law, now I'm taking my daughter to see all different kinds of doctors and different things, and she goes and she gets tested. We're still trying to figure out what's happening with my father-in-law. We're driving down to Florida to go to the Mayo Clinic. And as we're driving down to Florida, the Mayo Clinic, with my father-in-law next to me, who isn't my father-in-law anymore, he's changed into a different person. His mind is completely different. And as we're driving along, my phone rings and I answer the phone, and it's the doctor saying, Bailey has a disease that is going to be causing her pain for the rest of her life and probably is not going to allow her to live much past her 20th or 25th birthday. And I don't expect you as college students to understand the weight of that. But can I tell you something? Never once in my life did I think I would take that call. It wasn't covered in any class. No teacher ever came to me and said, hey, here's what to do when your boss is going through a huge physical struggle and is becoming a different person, and your daughter has a disease that's going to remove her from the face of this earth in just a few years. Here's what you do. And I can remember as I was hanging up the phone, I had to pull the car off to the side of the road to answer the call. And then we got done. To my amazement, even though my father-in-law, in his current state of not really being able to run the church, to do the different things of going through all these doctors, I saw his reaction. It was completely different than mine. I had begun to give up hope for Bailey. I had begun to struggle with the idea of what my daughter was going to go through. And they said, she will continue to break bones and it'll get worse. And then her body won't be able to support the weight of her body. And it's going to cause all kinds of pain. And she's eventually going to pass away. And I ran all the way down that road and began to tear up and think, what's going to happen? The furnace got pretty hot for me pretty quick. And I looked at my father-in-law, and he could tell that I was struggling emotionally. He said, "What's going on, David?" And I told him. And he kicked into pastor mode. It's like that. And he said, "Well, David, this is what we do." So I'll tell you what we do. And he started listing some things that as I thought on and began to look at and study, I was amazed to think to the fact that this was his reaction. And he reacted just kind of like Shadrach, Meshach, and Abednego. Okay, this looks pretty bad. He was the one that was sick. I wasn't sick. He was the one going to the Mayo Clinic, not me. He found out his granddaughter had this illness, and he said, "David, this is what we're going to do." And he gave me some principles. He gave me some things from God's Word, from 1 Peter here, that have become a huge help. And young people, I don't know if you know this. I don't know if I said this the last time I was here. You may have been a freshman or something the last time I was here, or maybe you've never heard this before, but I, very early in my life, began to struggle with depression. Different times, the waves of depression would roll over me, and I would hear people stand up in church and say, "Well, if you're depressed, it's because of sin. If you're depressed, it's because of this." And I would try all of those different things, and I would struggle, and I would say, "Lord, I just don't understand." And these fiery furnaces would come rolling down on me frequently throughout my life. It happened when I was here at Pensacola. I almost got in big trouble one time because it just hit me so hard, and the depression was so much of a struggle that I was singing in the choir one time for Bible conference, and the curtain opened up and I lost it. I began to weep. And how many of you would admit that's really not a good look for anyone, let alone to be sitting up there in the choir loft, shaking, tears rolling down your face? We got through the song. I walked out of Bible con. All I was doing was thinking, I cannot be in front of thousands of people acting like a fool. So I left Bible conference. Then I found out that you weren't allowed to leave Bible conference. They didn't let you do that back then. You just couldn't get up, hang your robe up, and head off back to your room. I wasn't thinking right. I was going through this struggle. And I was still really battling with that when this happened with Bailey and with my father-in-law. But these principles that I learned have helped me tremendously. These principles that he didn't say, "David, here's what you do." He just did it, and I watched, and I had to figure it out. And young people, I promise you, I know that there are some folks in here right now, you struggle with something. Maybe it's not depression, maybe it's anxiety, maybe it's fear. But you have different furnaces that show up, and you don't have even control over it. Sometimes you can see them coming, sometimes you turn a corner, and boom, they're right there. And so what I want to do for the rest of the time today, and I know we only have a couple of minutes, we'll just look at the first one, and tomorrow, I want to look at the skills that you need, that you can develop through God's grace from His Word, to be able to face fiery furnaces, to be able to stand up in front of Nebuchadnezzar and say, "You know what? God, this has come here, this furnace is here, this is what I'm going to do, and God's going to take care of it, and if He doesn't, I'm still going to do this because I know this is what I'm supposed to do." To have that confidence, to be able to stand up and you say, "Well, Pastor Gover, let me ask you a question. Does it work?" Can I tell you it does? And it doesn't matter. If it's God's Word, we do it because it's God's Word. Amen? But can I tell you, I'm not up here preaching to you some philosophy that I learned in class. I'm not up here preaching to you some sermon that I thought would be good that you'd want to hear. I have lived this. I have been in the middle of these furnaces. I have applied these principles to my life, and God has given strength every time. So let's look at the first one. You're in 1 Peter chapter 1. I want you to see that first phrase. "Wherefore, gird up the loins of your mind." Now, believe it or not, when I studied this, I thought, okay, I need to find out what the loins of your mind are. And so I started to study, and the first thing that I went to, I didn't go to the Bible, I went to an anatomy book. I thought, okay, I know there's a prefrontal cortex, I know there's this and this. I wonder what the loins of your mind was. So I went in and studied it, and guess what I found out? Your mind doesn't have loins. Very deep, I know, I understand. There's no loins there. I thought, well, what in the world? And so I went back and began to study it, and then I realized, okay, this is a phrase that was very, very common back in Bible times, that they would have understood exactly what's going on. You see, back in Bible times, they didn't dress like we dress. They didn't walk around in these types of clothes. They wore a tunic. That tunic would have been, it would have been different things for different places. Not everybody universally wore the same thing. But you and I would probably recognize it as some type of robe. It would be a long robe. It would look somewhat dress-like. And everybody wore that. Guys wore that. It wasn't just that they wore it for special occasions. They would do that. But then if you had to do something, usually underneath that robe, and sometimes not necessarily underneath, sometimes he had to go and get it, they had something that the King James Bible calls a girdle. But I don't call a girdle because that makes me nervous. I call it a belt, okay? And this belt, here's what would happen. You would take that belt and you would cinch that belt around your waist. Then you would pick up the long parts of the robe or the tunic that you had and you would gird your loins. You would take them up and you would put them into that belt and you would tie that belt down. Why? Because if you're going into battle, the last thing you want to be doing is walking into battle with a long dress on. It's not advantageous. If you're going to go fight people that are trying to kill you, running in there with a dress, you can get it caught on something. Somebody can take your dress, pull you. You just want to get it tied up so that you can go there and fight. And so the idea of girding up your loins, it wasn't just fighting. It was if there was work to do. Because if you're going to do work and you're going to be carrying something or you're going to be climbing something, you don't want something to keep you from being able to accomplish what you're supposed to do. And so what Peter is saying here, he's saying to the ancient folks there that he's writing this letter to, he's saying, listen, you need to get rid of the stuff that's going to trip you up. And he doesn't just say, gird up your loins. He says, gird up the loins of your mind. What is he talking about? He's talking about you taking the time to make sure that you clear out the clutter and the loose ends that have accumulated in your mind. You know what I mean by clutter and loose ends? You know, Ephesians, we had talked about where it says, and your loins gird about with truth. You take that, you gird that up. Ephesians says, putting on the whole armor of God begins right there with putting on the belt of truth. And it's the idea is, okay, what we're going to do, and it ties right in here with Peter, is it says we need to make sure that we're thinking about what's real. I remember a long time ago, my oldest daughters, Holly and Kelly, we were going to the zoo. And we went to the zoo and went, and part of the zoo was a swamp exhibit. And in the swamp exhibit, they had a huge alligator. Okay? Now, those of you that live in Florida, alligators are no big deal. They run up on the golf courses and eat dogs once a week, it seems like, down here. Okay? So it's no big deal. But we hadn't really seen that many alligators. And so we went in there to the jungle and we said, oh, look at this. And I bent down to at the same level that my girls were, and right through the glass, right on the other side of the glass, was this huge 12-footer. And I said, girls, come here. Look at this alligator. And they looked through the glass, they saw the alligator, and they immediately began to disobey their father. They said, no, we're not coming over there. And being a good dad, I decided, this is a teaching moment. And so my two oldest girls, I said, girls, listen, this glass is this thick. There's no way the alligator can get through it. The reality is that you're safe. But my daughters, and honestly, they were probably, I don't know, 4 and 6 years old, 6 and 8 years old, something like that. Their mind simply said, large animal wants to eat you, stay back. And so dad said, hey, come up here. This glass will keep you safe. The fear in their heart overwhelmed any type of logic that I could try to get to them. And I think somewhere we have a picture of me and my two oldest daughters with them weeping, standing next to the alligator pen. Because their dad said, come over here and take a look at this. And they just could not get past the fact that there was something there that was going to protect them. And folks, do you know what this culture does? This culture obviously stands up and says, God is a myth and God is a lie. But not just that. When we scroll through Instagram, when we scroll through Facebook, there's nothing wrong necessarily with any of those particular social media sites, but do you know what happens? We see something and we think about it, and sometimes it gets lodged. And we start to think like the world wants us to think. And if you're going to be able to face the furnaces in your life, the first thing you have to do, you have to train your thinking. You have to clear out the clutter. Do any of you have a roommate that loves to keep clutter? Anybody? I was that roommate in college. I was the one that there was a desk somewhere underneath that stuff, and every few times during the week I'd get a demerit because there was no desk. It was my papers and folders and things like that. And I would have roommates that would say, would you get rid of this clutter? And I said, I will. And I came in one day and it was all cleaned up. I said, thanks for cleaning it up. And they just grinned. I didn't realize they had just put it all in a trash bag and thrown it away. I was a little upset. But young people, when we are watching television, understand we are thinking thoughts. When we are scrolling on Instagram, we are thinking thoughts, and these thoughts sometimes gum up in our mind. And what does Romans 12 tell us? Romans 12 tells us, says, don't be conformed. What? be transformed. And the first step that Peter says to this group of Christians who are in a fight for their life, where some of them are actually being, he's saying, listen, you need to train your thinking. You need to get rid of the clutter. You need to take this stuff, you need to throw it out, and you need to do it now. Young people, some of you that are getting ready to face a fiery furnace, right now you need to be clearing out that clutter. Those of you that are in a fiery furnace right now you need to clear out that clutter. Those of you that just came out, you just survived through God's grace, you're on the other side, you think, well, I'm glad that's behind me. You need to clear out that clutter. Because this world, Satan, your flesh, is trying to get you to think false thoughts about your God, about your faith, and about his words. And you need to get used to looking at the thoughts that you think and saying, hey, is this normal or is this biblical?
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3: Take your Bible, if you would, tonight and join us in Genesis chapter 25. Genesis chapter number 25. Hey, as you're turning, have you thought about the fact that God is always, and that's an absolute statement, God is always up to something good on your behalf. In other words, he desires for something to conclude with the taste and see that the Lord is good. He's always up to something, and he's always up to something that is at work to produce a measure of Christ's likeness in our lives that we couldn't have apart from him. He's always up to something good. Now, I know that sometimes we use the expression, hey, he's always up to something, but not connected to God. Okay, how many of you have children? You have children. Okay, how many of you know that look in your children's eyes when you know they are up to something? How many of you have a husband? Okay. Okay, same idea. You can look at your husband and say, what are you up to? And he says, I don't know what you're talking about, but he does know what you're talking about. Can I, obviously, we have a lot of teachers here this evening, so, you know, have you ever been writing on the board and you turn around and you see a look on a child's face that looks interested and he's never interested? And you know, that kid's up to something. I don't know what he's doing, but he's up to something. The idea behind he's always up to something is that there is usually something going on behind the scene, and God is one who is always up to something. Not in the same sense as a mischievous child or student, but a loving, wise, good God. Have you ever been surprised with a birthday party before, and maybe your parents were planning something or your spouse was planning something and you misread what it was that they were doing? In fact, I can remember years ago, we had been serving for 10 years in youth ministry. And there was one of our staff members was kind of heading it up, but he was putting together a little surprise, you know, we're going to present you with a plaque kind of a thing. And I kept wondering, what in the world is he up to? And I kind of thought, he's goofing around. He needs to get busy and get to work. And the whole time he's planning something good. Now, when the party comes out, you know, when your spouse, you know, you open the door and everyone says surprise, it all kind of comes together. But up until that moment, sometimes we actually misread the good that someone's attempting to do. I think that what we're about to see in Genesis chapter 25 is one of those instances where God is clearly up to something good, but it is a bit misread. God, if you're really in this, and in fact, I asked, I prayed, I pleaded, you answered, but I'm kind of wondering, what are you up to right now? There's an expression used in Genesis 25, and the expression is this: if it be so, why am I thus? If it be so, God, if what you're doing is good, then why are these the circumstances that I'm experiencing? Do you understand the question? God, if it be so, if you're always up to something good, if this was from you, I had prayed, I had pleaded, I had waited, I had agonized, and you appeared to answer. So if this is from you, why am I thus? Why do I have these challenges? Why these difficulties? Why the obstacles? If it be so, why am I thus? Okay, your Bibles are open to Genesis 25. To give us context, let's read a little bit larger section of scripture. We'll start in verse number 19 and we'll read down through verse 26. Genesis 25, beginning in verse number 19. And these are the generations of Isaac, Abraham's son. Abraham begat Isaac. And Isaac was 40 years old when he took Rebekah to wife, the daughter of Bethuel, the Syrian of Padan-Aram, the sister to Laban, the Syrian. Pause right there for a moment. Now, we're gonna start out by just addressing the matter of assumptions. Assumptions. If that's all you had regarding the story of Abraham and Isaac, and then if all you had was this regarding the wedding of Isaac to Rebekah, you would have potentially some assumptions that could lead you all over the place. I mean, the Bible just says that this is all we have. If that's all we had, that Abraham begat Isaac. Is that all there is to the story of Abraham and Isaac? I mean, good night. That story unfolds and we just see the hand of God working through it. We see the disbelief of man. We see the coming around to faith. We see God answering just as he said he would. We see a covenant-keeping God. We see so many different things unfold. And yet if all we had was Abraham begat Isaac, Isaac was married to Rebekah. Do you know, sometimes we should be somewhat careful regarding the assumptions that we may think we know about other people. Have you ever sized someone up really quickly that walks into your church? Have you ever just made an assumption about a student that walks into your classroom? I can remember as a college student here, it didn't happen my first and probably not my second, but by my junior and then senior years, I felt like I was pretty good assessing how long, you know, is this kid gonna make it or not? Because I was a senior, you know. Oh, he's not gonna make it. He's not gonna make it. I can remember I had a guy in my prayer group my senior year. He was a freshman. I didn't say it to anybody. It's just one of those mental assessments. And his name was Eddie, but I just thought, he's not going to make it. He's not going to make it. I graduated and I traveled for Pensacola Christian College for 2 years as a college representative. And then I came back and was invited to serve as youth pastor. And then, along with serving as youth pastor, I taught a class called Youth Director Practicum. My jaw about hit the floor when the first day of that class, the guy that I said he's never going to make it, is sitting in my class studying for youth ministry. Now, my first thought was, the teenagers are in a lot of trouble, okay? But my real thought was, Lord, how sad it is that I oftentimes make assumptions that are not your conclusions. So you can look at somebody and somebody walks into your church and they may not look like everyone else in your church. And they may not sound the same, look the same, dress the same. And sometimes we make some pretty ready assumptions. Have you ever found that the people that oftentimes, not always, but have you ever found that sometimes the people that look the scariest respond the friendliest? That they're people who are ready to engage in a conversation. They have honest questions. They oftentimes have conclusions that are somewhat surprisingly accurate. And yet, if we're not careful, we tend to just use a little bit of information and draw some largely wrong conclusions. You know, when people just start making, well, this is all it's ever going to be. I was reading, this was some time ago, but I read that a guy named Charles Duell was commissioner of the U.S. Patents Office. In 1899, he gave his opinion that, quote, this was the guy who ran the U.S., he was the commissioner of the U.S. Patents Office. His statement was, quote, everything that can be invented has been invented. Okay, that's a guy with a lot of faith, isn't it? Do you know what he's, this is the guy that runs the patent office, and he says, wow, you know, I think I've seen it all. Well, he made an assumption, he made a conclusion. Bill Gates, for that matter, Bill Gates said back in 1981, 640K ought to be enough memory for anybody. Okay. Wow. Okay, those are obviously some skewed conclusions. Well, if you and I aren't careful, we may actually even speak to things that we think are areas that we should know. I mean, the guy that runs the patent office, you'd think he'd have a pretty healthy means of concluding. Well, good. Aren't you thankful that everything that was to be invented didn't stop in 1899? And obviously, you need a little bit more than 640K, all right? The point I'm trying to make is that each of those little circumstances demonstrate that we oftentimes come to some very bad conclusions, very bad assumptions. The verses that we just read, they read so matter-of-factly that if we don't remember that there is a rest of the story and peel back the surface, we run the risk of making really poor assumptions. There's a lot more to the story of Abraham begat Isaac. There's a lot more to the story that Isaac married Rebecca. How many of you have ever assumed that a boss is really challenging because you could assess that I know everything about this guy and I know what's going on. Hey, let me ask you this. How many of you have ever thought that the boss has it really easy until you became the boss? Have you ever just assumed like, oh boy, if I had that position, it would be so easy. And then God in his sense of humor says, okay, let's give you that position. And we oftentimes find that what I assumed was fatally flawed. The point I'm trying to help us realize is that we are pretty good at making really bad assumptions. We see people and assume that they are withdrawn, wonder why they don't talk more. Yet we often don't know the backstory, the hidden or covered layer that they're trying to keep from the view of others, sometimes from the view of those who actually care the most. When you think about the good upbringing, the miracles that God wrought to bring about Isaac and Rebekah together, you'd think that theirs was to be a storybook marriage. You'd think that, well, there's no tears there. I mean, wow, Isaac, look at this this privileged child, the son of Abraham, the sole heir. And Abraham was a man who'd acquired great wealth, and this all now is transferred to his son. And Rebecca, wow, she's very beautiful. She's quite fair. And she comes, and what a storybook. And we just assume that life for them must be pretty easy. But there is absolutely more to this story. Let's read a little bit further in our passage. Verse number 21. And Isaac entreated the Lord for his wife, because she was barren, and the Lord was entreated of him, and Rebekah his wife conceived. And the children struggled together within her, and she said, if it be so, why am I thus? And she went to inquire of the Lord, and the Lord said unto her, two nations are in thy womb, and two manner of people shall be separated from thy bowels. And the one people shall be stronger than the other people, and the elder shall serve the younger. And when her days to be delivered were fulfilled, behold, there were twins in her womb. And the first came out red all over like an hairy garment, and they called his name Esau. And after that came his brother out, and his hand took hold on Esau's heel. And his name was called Jacob. And Isaac was 80 years old when she bare them. We assume that nearly 20 years had gone by until the time when they finally were able to conceive and bear children. You know, the first thing that we notice in the passage this evening were assumptions. Be careful about making assumptions when we don't really have all the story. And then the next step in our look in this passage is petitions. Did you notice in verse number 21, it just says, and Isaac entreated the Lord for his wife because she was barren, and the Lord was entreated of him, and Rebekah, his wife, conceived. So again, I'm sure that the servants, the people around, assume that things are pretty easy for Isaac and Rebekah. Isaac's wealthy, Rebekah's beautiful. Life has to be somewhat of a storybook for them. Yet, they would have been unaware of Rebekah's tears that her womb was closed. They couldn't have known the hurt that Isaac bore for a wife that he loved dearly. I would assume that this is not unlike what some maybe even in this room have experienced. The people would come up to Rebekah and say, Rebekah, when are you going to have kids? And Rebecca would try to give a polite answer, and maybe she would say, as soon as the Lord gives them to me. But the hurt that she experienced with just a simple question went far deeper than others may have assumed. There was a petition. There was a request. There was a continual prayer. And so these petitions come, and certainly I wouldn't think that Rebecca was absent of those from her lips, somewhat like Hannah, who prayed for a child. And Lord, there is this aching and this longing, and I'm praying. And so in like fashion, I would believe that Rebecca prayed. And Isaac prayed. When we start to even think about the question,

is actually realized. He says to Abraham in Genesis 15, Abraham, I am the reward. It's me, Abraham. It's not the child, it's me. We oftentimes think through the passage of scripture and even say, Lord, would you bless me with the reward? In Psalm 127, verse number 3, lo, children are an heritage of the Lord and the fruit of the womb is his reward. Many times we, I think, mistakenly believe that when God blesses with a child and now the womb is this place where this child is early nurtured and begins to grow. We at times think God rewarded me. But that really is not the intent of the passage. The fruit of the womb is his reward. This belongs to him. And in like fashion, remember we mentioned Hannah. For this child I prayed, Samuel, the name means asked of God. What does she do? She says, Lord, I prayed for this child, and now I'm actually offering the child back to the one who rightfully is his owner. You have, I'm assuming, been to what we oftentimes practice. We do two of them a year here at Campus Church, and we call it a baby dedication. And how many times do we have a little certificate that we give to parents of little children? And do you know what we're saying? We're saying we recognize that this child belongs to God. And you know, one of the things that God does at times when he says the womb right now will be closed, at times I think he does so just saying, listen, please know, I'm better than the reward. I am the one who is the owner of all things. And so God in his wisdom just reminds us of his ownership. He reminds us, as we just mentioned, that he, not the child, is the reward. Number three, it reminds us of the need to pray. Why does God sometimes withhold something that we do believe is good, and he's a giver of good things? Why does he withhold it? How many of you have ever had something before that is good that you want to give to your children, but you're just waiting for them to ask? Are you being unkind? Do you go back to your bedroom? Do you have this evil laugh? Because you're just waiting for the, you don't do that in the least. In fact, you're sometimes you even prompt them a little bit. You even lead them along a little bit because you're so desirous to bestow upon them the good thing, but you're waiting for them to ask. Why is it that God at times withholds something good? He's reminding us of the need to pray. Verse 21, and Isaac entreated the Lord for his wife because she was barren. Finally, Isaac says, I'm going to pray about this. How often have you asked another, or you been asked yourself, when something is withheld, when there is something that's good, something you desire? How many times has someone said, hey, have you prayed about it? And you pause for a moment, and maybe our immediate answer is, well, sure. But when we pause and think, well, no. And so God withholds so that he can remind us again, do you have a need? Ask. Cast all your care upon me. And you're doing so to the one who cares for you. Well, we see the petitions. Let's look a little bit further at the frustrations. Okay, look down at verse number 22. Genesis 25, verse 22. And the child and the children struggled together within her. And she said, if it be so, why am I thus? And she went to inquire of the Lord. Basically, what Rebecca is asking is, God, since you granted my request and answered our prayers, why is there a struggle connected to this answer? So I want you to just think and contemplate for a moment. How many of you have ever been absolutely reassured that God was in fact leading? And so you took the step of his leading, and then when you took the step, it wasn't nearly as easy as you anticipated it to be. We have a lot of teachers in here tonight, so this is not exclusively for you, but how many of you remember your first day in the classroom? I mean, literally, you remember the first day in the classroom. How many of you remember that? How many of you, it was everything you expected it to be? Did the students just sit there and have pen out and say, teach us, O wise one? Is that what happened with you?

0: Okay, isn't it something like, oh, Lord, I know you're calling me to do this. I've prepared. I went to college. I got degrees. I have been studying, preparing. I have lesson plans. I have stuff on the walls. I even made a cute little bulletin. I've got it all. And students are not really caring about any of that. If it be so, Lord, did you call me to be a teacher? Have you ever stepped back before because of the challenges of what you're doing? Have you ever stepped back before and said, wow, God, did you really call me to this? I thought you did. I prayed and you answered. And now, if it be so, if you really did, why am I thus? Why the struggle? You know, that's not so uncommon in life. And Rebecca's experiencing right now something that she so desired. And yet it appears there is a major, she understands there is something not what I anticipated that's actually happening in my womb. Why the struggle? Why the conflict? Lord, I'm scared right now about this. If it be so, why am I thus? God, I prayed for this job. Why is it so difficult? I prayed for this husband. I prayed for this wife. Why is marriage more challenging than I anticipated? I prayed for this ministry opportunity. Why can't I see it advanced? There may be few things as potentially painful as when we say, God, I prayed for this child so they'll be healthy and emotionally stable. They'll never face challenges, right? They'll be teachable. They'll never rebel, right? They'll submit themselves to God and their parents, right? And you find this pattern seemingly repeating itself in so many different aspects of life. God, I prayed for this opportunity. Clearly, you're going to open all the doors. God, you told me to be a teacher, so they're going to listen and learn. God, you called me to this church. You know, there's a lot of churches represented, and when you think about even the assembly of people that come together in this place, both from the Pensacola area, a lot of people in here that are, you're just from Pensacola, from this area, part of this local church. There are people that are assembled here from all around the country that the Lord has called you here to serve in ministry. There are students in this place. And all of us bring many times, there are some people that Campus Church is the only church they've ever known, but there are a lot of people in this room and you've known multiple churches. I'm not being silly about it and I'm not asking a funny question, but how many of you have ever come from a perfect church and or gone to a perfect church? Perfect. When we joke about it, we say it ceases to be perfect as soon as you arrived, you know. Well, Lord, I was confident that you were calling us here. I know that you were directing us to this church, and now it's not what I expected, and there's some frustration, and I wish this would happen, and why can't we? And wow, and all of these things that we were so confident of before, and now we start to have questions, and they swirl through our mind. If it be so, I thought you called us here. Why am I thus? Where do we find in Scripture that walking in the will of God is always an easy path to trod? Rebecca sensed the struggle within her, knowing that these children were the result of the blessing of God, and she just cried, Lord, I know you gave us these children. I know this, I'm confident this is from you, but if it be so, why am I thus? The next thing that we look at, and really it's the close of this message, God was doing something bigger than what Rebecca understood. And he helps her with some illustrations. He says, there's something that I'm doing, and Rebecca, you're part of this, a plan that is so much bigger than you. This is for free, but when you think about, okay, God, you're doing something bigger than me, whenever you and I see ourselves as the center around which God is supposed to orbit, we'll never get life to work as we intended it to work. But when we see God as the center and our lives are to rotate around him, we can come up with some conclusions, some answers to, if it be so, why am I thus? Lord, I know this is challenging, but I know that you are the center of all things, and you're the one who's working all things together for my good. Sometimes we say, God, you're doing all things for the good of man and the glory of yourself, the glory of Almighty God. And so God is, he's going to graciously give some insight. This is what I'm doing. Now, God doesn't have to do this. God did not have to say, Rebecca, here's what's going on. He was under no compulsion. Rebecca couldn't demand it of God. And I would submit that seldom does God reveal the full answer. Where is the faith in the full answer? So God may be not prepared to give you the full story. Here's the rest of the story. I know it's hard right now, but remember, you knew that I was directing you to do this, right? You knew that this was an answer from me, right? Okay, so if God called you, if God's the one who led you, then you better land there. Because then when difficulties, when adversity, when hardship comes, you're gonna be able to go back to God, if it be so. No, I'm not asking the if. It is so. I know this was from you. I know what you're doing. And so now, Lord, why is it thus? And maybe he's never gonna answer that fully for you. You can ask. I think this is true. I think you can always ask God questions and he invites them so long as you don't demand an answer. You don't get to demand an answer from God. So you can ask, Lord, why? Lord, I don't understand this, but I do understand that you are always and only good. You're equal to yourself. I know your nature, your character, so there has to be more to it than this. And I'm gonna rest in that. So what are the things that God began to say, okay, Rebecca, I am gonna show you I'm doing something more than you could ever be aware of. Look down at verse number 23. And the Lord said unto her, two nations are in thy womb, and two manner of people shall be separated from thy bowels. And the one people shall be stronger than the other people. The elder shall serve the younger. And when her days to be delivered were fulfilled, behold, there were twins in her womb. And the first came out red all over like an hairy garment, and they called his name Esau. And after that came his brother out, and his hand took hold on Esau's heel. And his name was called Jacob. And Isaac was 80 years old when she bare him. Remember, God is always, always, always at work, doing something of a scope and a scale that we cannot fully understand. And he reveals something to Rebecca that was beyond her full grasp. She couldn't have fully understood what it is that God just reveals. But God knew what he was doing. Do you know what he's doing? He's saying, hey, there's two nations that are in your womb. Do you know really what he's helping her understand? Something that was gonna be repeated later. And in fact, it's the Apostle Paul's gonna reference this in the book of Romans. He references this exactly, the birth of these twins. It's something that had already been revealed, that Abraham had two offspring, but only one heir. He had Ishmael, the product of no miraculous birth, Galatians 4, and then he has the son that is the promised one, who now is another further picture, Isaac, laughter. He's the miraculous birth. One is a picture of your flesh, and one is a picture of the miraculous birth of Almighty God by the Holy Spirit. And the flesh and the spirit are at war one with another. And you know what was happening in Rebecca's womb? There was an illustration happening. And God's saying, Rebecca, you're part of a much grander story. And Esau came out red all over. Okay, do you know this is interesting? If you study it out, we won't belabor this. And it may be interesting to some, but not as much to others. He came out red. The picture here, the root word is where we get the word Adam from. Adam. And when you trace that word back, it's red. It's earth, probably the color of the dirt from which Adam was formed and fashioned. One's the product of the earth, and that was the one who came out. And then another one comes out who will be called a prince with God. He's the father of this wonderful nation. And he takes a hold of Esau's heel as if to say, I am already claiming a promise. I am already at odds and I am already claiming a victory. How could Rebekah understand all that God was doing? And the answer is she couldn't. She actually shouldn't expect to understand all that God was doing. Rebekah, what were you thinking? Oh, well, wait. Jeff, what was I thinking? Insert your name there. What were you thinking? Well, Lord, if it be so, if this is your will, why am I thus? And God, if we could picture him, just kind of leans back in his chair with a smile and says, I know what I'm doing. Trust me. Does he know what he's doing always? Does he know what he's doing in your life? Sometimes we, like Rebekah, may stand back and say, if it be so, why am I thus? Because of the pain of the struggle, it's very real. Do you know what we need to do? Go back to the not if. If it be so, go back to the it is so. Lord, I trust in you. You know what you're doing even when I do not. And if you'll get past the if it be so, you'll start to understand, at least to some degree, this is why I am thus. Isaiah 48 verse 10 says, behold, I have refined thee, but not with silver. I have chosen thee in the furnace of affliction. If you could rewrite your life, would it be fair to ask God to remove the pain? In fact, where is God's strength truly revealed if it is not in the very crucible of our trials and hurts and heartaches and pain? Instead, trust that he is actually doing something to make you more like him. And that usually happens in the furnace of affliction. Father, thank you for a person named Rebekah who helps us understand not only more about her life, but more about our own. You are always up to something good. Lord, you have a plan that is so much larger than us. And you don't rotate around us. We're not the center of all things. You are the Alpha and Omega. You are the beginning and the end. You, Lord, are the one to whom every knee will bow, every tongue confess. May we see ourselves rightly as part of something far bigger than us. And may we have confidence in your leading, your directing, and may we not be caught forever in the if it be so, why am I thus? May we come away saying, Lord, I'm confident that you are working out a grand plan, and may we thank you for the privilege of being a part. Lord, continue to reveal yourself to us in ways that show your glory, your beauty, your majesty, your power. And may we simply, day by day, trust in you. Dismiss us with your blessing, we ask. Praying these things, in Jesus' name, amen.
1: 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And now, a sermon from a past Bible conference at Pensacola Christian College.
2: Every morning, the father gathered his family about him, his wife and his little children, and stepped out the doorway of his tent. And that was repeated over and over, hundreds and thousands and hundreds of thousands of time. Every morning, as the children of Israel stepped out of their tents to gather their manna for their breakfast and for their food. And as they stepped out of their tents, no matter where they lived in the camp, they faced toward one of the most beautiful places you could possibly ever imagine. Now, as that Israelite father stepped out the tent door, facing in that direction, because the tabernacle was located in the center of the camp and all the tents faced that direction, as he did so, to his human eyes, if he could actually see the tabernacle among all those thousands of tents, it did not appear to be that attractive. To the human eye, it may have looked a bit drab from the outside. You would have seen, had you been there, an enclosure with a fence, if you please, around it of fine twined linen. And there was nothing really very beautiful about that enclosure, about that fence. If you were to make your way as an Israelite that day toward that enclosure where the tabernacle was located, you could enter the courtyard. And even there, with the physical eye, you did not see the magnificent, unspeakable beauty. Because in the courtyard, you saw a brazen altar. And there was fire, and there was smoke, and there was blood. And so to the human eye, it was not the kind of thing that would strike one as beautiful. Yet this was the most beautiful place on all the earth. To the spiritual eye, there was beauty there even in the courtyard, because that brazen altar pictured Calvary, and that burnt offering there pictured the Lord Jesus Christ, who purchased our salvation with his own blood and his broken body. Just past that brazen altar was the laver. That was there out of necessity, because of the dirt, because in the courtyard there on the ground, because of the blood, because of the ashes. The priests had need regularly to wash themselves with clean water. And that laver pictures the wonderful Word of God and the washing that you and I have through the Word of God. But the human eye still would not see the unspeakable glory and beauty of that place. If you had entered the structure which was located on the other side of the brazen altar, and only the priests could enter there, the common Israelite could not do so. But if you were one of the priests who could have entered that structure, you would have entered a place called the Holy Place. And there you would begin to see some of the beauty. There was the beautiful color. There was the gold. There was the silver. There were the magnificent hangings. In that room where you stood as a priest, you would have seen three articles of furniture, if you please, and they were made of gold. On your straight ahead, you would have seen the golden altar of incense, which represents the prayers. There was represented, I think, the prayer of the Lord Jesus from the cross, "Father, forgive them, for they know not what they do." To the left, as you were facing the altar of incense, you would have seen the golden candlestick. That provided the light for that room so that you could see the beauty of the room. That golden candlestick picturing the light of the world, the Lord Jesus Christ. On the opposite side, to the right of that altar, golden altar of incense, you would have seen the table of showbread, picturing the Lord Jesus Christ, the bread of life. But I don't know that I would describe that holy place as a place of unspeakable glory. Oh, there was glory there. And those spiritual truths are glorious truths. But if by chance you were discouraged that day as a priest doing your service there in the tabernacle, if you were to look down, you would have seen the earthen floor. May I put it more abruptly? You would have seen the dirt. We learn a lesson there. Keep your eyes up. Keep your eyes on heaven. There's a lot of dirt in this world, not only moral dirt, but that which drags us down by way of discouragement and the cares of life. Keep your eyes upward where the glory is. You could not see, the priest could not see beyond that room. Because on the opposite side of the room from his entrance, there just on the other side of the golden altar of incense, was a curtain which hung.
3: No one could go beyond that curtain. Oh, the high priest could once a year, but he did so only after special sacrifice, picturing the blood of the Lord Jesus Christ, not only for the people of Israel, but for himself, because he was a sinner also. All have sinned and come short of the glory of God. But once a year, the high priest could go inside that second room of the tabernacle. And oh, there's where the glory was. In that second room of the tabernacle, you would have seen only one piece of furniture, if I may express it that way, reverently. There in that second room of the tabernacle, that Holy of Holies, was the Ark of the Covenant. It was beautiful. It was overlaid with gold. The Ark of the Covenant had two cherubim. They were located one on each end of that ark, and they were made of pure gold, and their wings were stretched out over the Ark of the Covenant and met over the center. It was a beautiful piece of work there in that room. But that's not the magnificent glory of that room. That Ark of the Covenant with the overspread wings of the cherubim reached over a lid, if you please, and again, I intend to speak most reverently. That covering on the Ark of the Covenant was a piece called the mercy seat. There's where the priest sprinkled the blood once a year that was accepted by Almighty God for their sins. And there was the glory of the tabernacle. There was the unspeakable glory, visual to some degree to the human eye. Now the Israelite who stepped out his tent in the morning facing that direction did not see that, because he could not see into that Holy of Holies and certainly could not enter there. The Holy of Holies had no other light source, but there above the mercy seat beneath the outspread wings of the cherubim rested the visible glory of God. We refer to it as the Shekinah glory. You and I think, cannot imagine the magnificent and wondrous and unspeakable beauty of that place, because there was the beauty of God among the people of the children of Israel. There, above the mercy seat, beneath the outspread wings of the cherubim, God dwelt among men. Now, if you were an ordinary priest, if you were not the high priest, if you were an ordinary citizen of Israel, you could never enter that place. You would not see the Shekinah glory resting above the mercy seat, because there was something which blocked you out. It was a barrier which you could not see through. You could not go beyond it. If you did so, you would have died instantly. As a matter of fact, we're told that when the high priest went in there once a year, it was the practice to attach a rope to him in case he died for his sins, so that there would be a way to extricate him from that Holy of Holies with the presence of God. And so you could not enter that place because there was a barrier which blocked it. The scripture refers to that barrier as the veil. The veil was beautiful. If you could enter the holy place, that first room, looking straight forward toward that veil with the golden ark of incense and the candlestick and the table of showbread in front of it, you would have seen a magnificent, beautiful woven piece, this curtain or this veil which hung there. It was blue, purple, scarlet, all speaking of things of God in heaven, and fine twined linen or white, magnificent color, beautifully embroidered with cherubims, and that's important. But that veil barred you from ever seeing the most magnificent sight in all the world, the glory of God. The veil is found elsewhere in Scripture. When the children of Israel reached the land of promise, and David had finished his reign and his son Solomon came to the throne, as you well know, Solomon built the first temple. And in that temple was the holy place and the holy of holies. But in that temple was the veil, the barrier which kept man from God. And there we see again the purpose of the veil. The purpose of the veil was to keep man out. Why? Because God is holy. Holy, holy, holy Lord God Almighty. And man is a sinner. And man cannot approach God because of his sin. And so with all the glory of Solomon's temple, which was just splendid, with all of that glory, man could still not enter into the presence of the glory of God except through the high priest once a year. So the ordinary person never saw that glory within the most holy place or the holy of holies. Israel went into captivity because of their rebellion, their idolatry, their disobedience to God. That temple of Solomon was destroyed. When Israel was restored to her land after captivity, the temple was rebuilt. We're told in the scriptures that it was beautiful, but that the older Israelites who had lived there before captivity, who now after 70 years were coming home, they wept when they saw the new temple because as beautiful as it was, it did not come near the glory of the temple of Solomon. But there in this restored temple, this rebuilt temple, was the veil. Man still could not enter into the presence of God, into his very glory. Now, my dear friend, this veil, which is a barrier to God, did not have its origin there in the tabernacle in the wilderness. I want you to turn with me in the scriptures to the place where we first see this veil. Take your Bibles and turn back to Genesis chapter 3, verse 22. Genesis chapter 3, verse 22. We read these words, "And the Lord God said, Behold, the man has become as one of us to know good and evil. And now, lest he put forth his hand and take also of the tree of life and eat and live forever. Therefore, the Lord God sent him forth from the Garden of Eden to till the ground from whence he was taken. So he drove out the man. And he placed at the east of the Garden of Eden cherubims and a flaming sword which turned every way to keep the way of the tree of life." You know the story. Adam disobeyed. Deliberately, he sinned. God came looking for him. There was a promise given of restoration, the promise of the seed of the woman. But man could no longer live in fellowship with and in the very presence of God. Adam had walked with God in the cool of the evening. He had been right there in the very presence of the eternal God. The Garden of Eden was the place where God dwelt with man on this earth. And now Adam had sinned. And so God didn't just tell them to leave the garden. He may have done so. But he ended up having to drive Adam out. He drove him from the garden toward the east. Adam didn't want to leave, but his sin had separated him from God, and he no longer could dwell in the presence of God with his glory. And so God drove him from the garden. Have you looked carefully at the barrier which God placed there? God placed there cherubims, but they were not the barrier. When you look at the cherubims in the scripture, you discover that their task which God has given to them is not that of war or protection or caring for his children. In the scriptures, the cherubims are always found round about the person of God, and they magnify his glory. In the Old Testament, when you see them with God, talking of his great glory. In the book of Revelation, when we see the cherubims, they are in the throne of God, moving up and down within the throne, and they are saying, "Holy, holy, holy, Lord God Almighty." What's the significance? God placed these cherubims there at the entrance to the garden, not to keep man out, but because God Himself was there, and the cherubims were there with Him as God Himself became the barrier to the garden, to the presence of God. Look back at your text again in Genesis chapter 3. We see that God placed there cherubims and a flaming sword which turned every way to keep the way of the tree of life. What is this flaming sword? It does not say cherubims holding a flaming sword. No, they're there declaring the glory of God. It says He placed cherubims and a flaming sword. The Bible tells us that the Word of God is quick and powerful and sharper than a two-edged sword. The Word of God. You have the written Word in your hands this morning. But John chapter 1 tells us, "In the beginning was the Word, and the Word was God. The Word was with God, and the Word was God." The Scriptures further declare, "All things were made by Him, the Word. And without Him, the Word, was not anything made that was made." God placed there at the entrance of the garden the cherubims who would declare His glory. And then He placed Himself, the Word, the flaming sword, there as the barrier to the garden. And so Jesus, God in all His glory, with whom Adam had fellowshipped and communed, in whose presence Adam had lived, God living with man. God Himself, the Lord Jesus Christ, the eternal Word, the one who had created Adam, all things made by Him, the eternal God, Jehovah the Son, stood there at the entrance of the garden with the cherubims declaring His glory. And Adam was driven from the garden, and no longer could man enter the presence of God. Do you understand the tragedy of that? All you have to do is look around yourself today to see the tragedy, because we're surrounded by the results of sin. May I challenge you? All you have to do is honestly look inside of yourself, and you'll see the tragedy. No longer could man live in that most magnificent place in all of God's creation, the place of the presence of God. And so the veil did not have its beginning there in the tabernacle. The veil was found there at the entrance to the Garden of Eden when Adam and Eve were driven out, and the Lord Jesus Christ Himself is that veil. Turn, if you would, please, to the New Testament, Hebrews chapter 10, and look with me at these scriptures which we read about Jesus, who is the veil. Hebrews chapter 10, verse 19. "Having therefore, brethren, boldness to enter into the holiest," that's the Holy of Holies, "by the blood of Jesus, by a new and living way which He hath consecrated for us through the veil," that is to say, His flesh, "and having an high priest over the house of God, let us draw near with a true heart in full assurance of faith, having our hearts sprinkled from an evil conscience and our bodies washed with pure water. Let us draw near with a true heart." And so the Lord Jesus Christ is the veil. Jesus, who created man to have fellowship with God. Jesus, who created man to enjoy the glory of the presence of God. Jesus, the giver of life. Jesus the Creator stepped into his place as Jesus the Judge, and he became the veil. And no longer from the time of Adam until the time of Jesus could man enter into the presence of God. Now I want you to turn to one other passage of Scripture with me this morning. It's very important. The Gospel of Matthew, chapter 27. Matthew chapter 27. This is the brazen altar out in the courtyard. This is a place of spiritual beauty, but it is not a place of beauty to look upon with the human eye. In Matthew chapter 27, beginning with verse 45, listen to what's taking place at Calvary. Now from the sixth hour, there was darkness over all the land unto the ninth hour. And about the ninth hour, Jesus cried with a loud voice, saying, Eli, Eli, lama sabachthani? That is to say, my God, why hast thou forsaken me? Stop and think about that for a moment. Words fail me. Meditate on it. What terrible words. The eternal Son of God, the only begotten Son of God, and his Father with whom he is one, having turned his back on him. My God, why hast thou forsaken me? You and I cannot comprehend that. We really cannot relate to that. We have had some heartbreak in life, but you and I have had nothing which ever approached that or ever will. And in the darkness, Jesus uttered that cry. Verse 47, some of them that stood there when they heard that said, this man calleth for Elias. And straightway one of them ran and took a sponge and filled it with vinegar and put it on a reed and gave him to drink. The rest said, let be, let us see whether Elias will come to save him. Jesus, when he had cried again with a loud voice, yielded up the ghost. Verse 51, and behold, the veil of the temple was rent in twain from the top to the bottom, and the earth did quake, and the rocks rent. Behold, the veil of the temple was rent in twain from the top to the bottom. That veil was there in Herod's temple. Herod had rebuilt the temple. That was the custom of Roman conquerors. When they conquered a people, they would often build a temple to the favorite god of those people. In so doing, they would ingratiate themselves perhaps to some degree with those conquered people. And Herod had wanted to build a temple. The Jews were very suspicious of that. It took a long time for him to do it. As a matter of fact, tradition tells us that he could not even begin the rebuilding until he had proven himself to the Jews by gathering all the materials for building on site before he ever began. And so Herod had built that temple. It was not as magnificent as Solomon's temple, but it was beautiful. It was something to admire. Jesus, when he was there with his disciples tried to call his attention to it as if they needed to. They were like tourists there looking at the temple and the beauty of it. And inside that temple was the holy place, and beyond the altar, golden altar of incense, and the golden candlestick and the golden table of showbread was the Holy of Holies with the Ark of the Covenant. I do not believe the Shekinah glory of God was there. It had been seen departing hundreds of years earlier because of the disobedience of the children of Israel, and they were certainly in disobedience during this time of the Lord Jesus Christ. But there was the Holy of Holies, and there was the veil. And oh, it was a work of art. It had always been a work of God's art, but man had added his pride to it by now. Tradition tells us that that veil in Herod's temple was some 60 feet tall. That's as tall as a 5 or 6 story building. They tell us that that veil was 20 feet wide, so it was a tall, narrow structure as far as the dimensions were concerned. It was very beautiful. It was still had the colors of the veil that was there in the Old Testament tabernacle. But this was a massive structure, 60 feet tall, 20 feet wide, and tradition tells us that it was somewhere, the fabric was somewhere between 4 and 6 inches thick. Imagine that if you can. Would you even give thought to the possibility of trying to tear a piece of ordinary canvas? Take a pair of your Levi jeans and try to tear them. You can't do that unless they're extremely worn. This veil, which Matthew chapter 27 references, is some 4 to 6 inches thick. And there is Jesus, who had walked with Adam in the Garden of Eden, the glory of God present with man. There is Jesus, who had met with the children of Israel through the high priest over the mercy seat, there where the Shekinah glory of God was. And here is Jesus, the veil, his flesh, hanging on the cross. And he takes that sour wine, that vinegar, and he utters a cry, and he voluntarily gives up the ghost, gives up his life there in that beaten, bruised, torn body, his flesh. And there on the cross, the veil was torn. And the instant that happened, there in Herod's temple, a feat which is beyond the accomplishment of man. We're told by tradition it took some 300 priests at one time to handle that veil. And there that veil is ripped in twain, in two pieces, not from the bottom up as man would have to do if he were so foolish as to attempt it, but from the top down as Almighty God ripped the veil through the flesh of the Lord Jesus Christ on the cross and ripped that veil wide open in the temple. And my dear friend, now man had and has access to the presence of God in all his glory. For God so loved the world that he gave his only begotten Son the veil to be ripped. The one who guarded the entrance to the Garden of Eden as the judge so that man could not approach God. God so loved the world that he gave his only begotten Son, the Lord Jesus Christ, that whosoever believeth in him should not perish, but have everlasting life. The most magnificent, glorious picture in all of the world. Sinner, come to God through that veil, the torn flesh and the blood of Jesus Christ. Call on him, believing, and he will save you. Saint of God, come boldly through that veil to the throne of grace. You can talk to God, you can fellowship with him personally, you can do so boldly because Jesus died for you and for me.
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4: We're in James tonight, James chapter 1. Would you join me there? We're going to begin this evening a series of James, being there Sunday night through most of the semester. Series I've entitled, Right Where We Live. James is one of those books that speaks to us right where we live. It is one of the most, if not the most practical book in the New Testament. It's a book that gets to the bottom line, right down to the basics, It's a book that's basically a get to the point book. And it talks to us right where we live. James, as you know, was a half-brother of Jesus Christ. He became the leader of the church at Jerusalem. But I love his humility as he begins the book, James, a servant of God and of the Lord Jesus Christ, to the 12 tribes which were scattered abroad, greeting. I love that humility. We like to drop names, don't we? If we know somebody's, you know, important. We can't wait to tell someone that we know somebody that's above average. And he could have very easily said, James, brother of the King of Kings and Lord of Lords, but he didn't do that. I said, I'm James. I'm a servant of the Lord Jesus Christ. He used a Greek word for servant that meant a slave that had been freed from his servitude and could have gone his way, but chose to remain with his master. The cultural term for that was a bond slave. Now, if you chose to be a bond slave and you're no longer someone that was purchased, but now you have voluntarily given yourself to servitude, you had to go through a rather painful ritual to do that. They would back you up against a doorpost or a fence post somewhere, and they'd take it all and they would dig a hole right through your earlobe. And that was the symbol that although you were in the service of this individual, you were there of your own free will. Now think about that. As you walk down the streets of some town and you pass someone with that mark on their ear, and the Greek word that is stigmata, and you saw that, what would pass through your mind is this thought: what a wonderful master he must have. He has chosen his master over his freedom. Now, you know, we're free. He said, if he sets you free, you are free indeed. Now we are free. And we can use that freedom, Paul tells us, for whatever we want. Now he warns us not to use that freedom, that liberty we have in Christ, in an improper way. It needs to be used properly. But the thought is we are indeed free. Now, I know that we're bought with a price. I know that we belong to him in lieu of his death and his shed blood. I understand that. But God has never wanted, he's never chosen to have people follow him and serve him out of necessity and because they had to. You didn't have to come to Christ as Savior. You came of your own free will. And he's looking for servants that come to him and realize, yes, I have been bought, but I'm free to do whatever it is I want to do. But rather than do my will, I would like to become a bond slave. I'd like to come to you and tell you, I love you more than my freedom. And I come to you and ask you, lead me, guide me, use me any way you want to, and help me to serve you properly. The secret of success in our Christian life is to find our place as a bond slave, to trust him, live for him, and serve him by choice. Now, he also said this. He said, I'm writing this to the 12 tribes scattered abroad. What does that mean? These were Christian Jews that had been scattered, dispersed all over the Roman Empire in the persecution that followed the stoning of Stephen. Once that persecution got going, it ran people out, and they tried to get away from the center of the persecution, which was at Jerusalem, and they found things a little more safe for life and limb in other places. But it caused all kinds of difficulties in their life. They had to leave the profession they had, and if you go into another profession, you had basically labor and craft guilds, and you just didn't go into a city somewhere and decide that you were going to be a barrel maker or a shoe cobbler or whatever it might be. You had to do that by permission of the people that were in that town. So if you had been doing that in Jerusalem and you went to Ephesus, you couldn't just hang out a shingle and say, here, I am open for business. Many of these people had to leave professions that gave them a very good living and go into professions that weren't quite so lucrative. Some had been professional, and now they find themselves as common laborers. And many of them were living in much poorer areas of town than they were used to back in Jerusalem. So when he says, I'm writing to these 12 tribes that are scattered, I'm writing to people that due to persecution may not be living the way they used to live. And children had to get used to a different culture. Wives had to try to provide for their family and the day-to-day needs of their family in very different circumstances than they had back in Jerusalem. And they're right where we live. We live in a strange land. This is not my homeland. I am not a citizen here. My citizenship is in heaven. I live in a strange land with strange customs and a strange culture that grates against my heart and my mind and my spirit. And so do you. So when he says to them, I'm writing to the people scattered and in a difficult situation and in situations they maybe didn't expect themselves to be in, and they're living a strange life in a strange land, that is exactly where you and I are. We are strangers in a foreign land. And James writes, by the power of the Holy Spirit, to help us understand how to live with the problems and the difficulties of life in this foreign land. So I want to speak to you tonight about the blessings of predictable, practical, and positive problems. Do you have any problems? Sure you do. You have roommates. You know. Most of the wives in this room have not finished training their husbands. He's not yet exactly what he needs to be. We have problems. We have shortcomings in our own mind, in our own heart. We carry prejudices which keep us from being everything we need to be. We have resentment. We've never yet forgiven people that we should have forgiven a long time ago. We have problems. Problems can be our greatest asset if we handle them properly. If our life has no difficulties, then we have no obstacles to overcome. If we have no obstacles to overcome, then we have no victories in our life. And James and the Holy Spirit and the Word of God want us to have victory in our life. So we talk about problems not to magnify problems. We talk about problems because they are obstacles. And as we overcome these obstacles, overcoming that obstacle leads to victory. And victory is our ultimate aim. Problems are inevitable, verses 1 and 2. Verse 2 primarily, look at this. My brethren, verse 2, count it all joy when you fall into diverse temptations. When? Not if. When you fall into diverse temptations. Difficulties in our life are predictable and they are absolutely unavoidable. In fact, today, if you have had no difficulties at all in your life, this is a good day. Mark it on the calendar. There won't be many. It is just part of life. Paul said, stress and trials in our life were common to all men. And we never learn how to handle stress in our life if we live under the erroneous idea that problems are unnatural and that eventually they will just go away. Problems are natural and they never go away. And if we understand that, it helps us. The word temptations he used there, count it all joy when you fall into diverse temptations, is an interesting word. It can mean trials or temptations. It's the same word. It means a temptation or a trial based upon the connotation where the word is found in Scripture. It is either an outward trial, which is designed to make us better, or it is an inward temptation, which is often Satan attacking us and taking advantage of a weakness in our life. The meaning of it is determined by the context, and in verse 2, he's talking about an outward trial. And we never outgrow these. Look at the lives of great men in the Word of God, and you'll find that most great Bible

I don't have any problems anymore. Everybody has problems. And it's the person that thinks he doesn't have any problems anymore that's headed for his worst problem. We never outgrow them. Fall into. Count it all joy when you fall into diverse temptations. The word is used only three times in the New Testament. In the one Old Testament verse talks about the man on the Jericho road, and this is probably the best, the clearest explanation of what it means to fall into. He's walking down the road, minding his own business, everything's fine, and he gets attacked by people. He fell among thieves. They beat him almost to death, took everything he had, and threw him over in a ditch. And that's pretty much how things happen with us. We're walking along just minding our own business, everything's just fine. The sun is shining, the flowers are blooming, and wham, something jumps into your life, blindsides us. And the New Testament tells us that trials will be a part of our life, and the reason for the trials are two things, direction or perfection. He's going to direct you through trials and trouble and problems. He's going to stop you from going this direction and redirect you. And many times if we are not listening and we're just tripping along in life, he has to throw something across our path to get our attention in order to redirect us or to perfect us. He'll throw a trial across your path because there's something in your life that doesn't need to be there, or there's something missing in your life that ought to be there. And he'll throw something across your path to bring you to a point of understanding, this problem is here to bring me to a more perfect spiritual condition, to take something away from me or to add something to me. True test of our Christian character is how we respond to troubles, and they come in all kinds of sizes. He used the word diverse. It could be anything. Problems can arise on the job, your home life, finances, relationships. You can even have a problem in your life because you have a fear of failure. Fear to fail will keep you from stepping out, and the fact that God's trying to get you to step out is going to be a problem in your life when you refuse to do so. Problems in your life can be related to age, guilt, competition. I hate to mention this, but academics, sickness, disappointment, or just the everyday simple striving to serve Christ in this wicked world will bring problems into your life. I wonder if you've had situations like Alexander had. Alexander is no more than 7 or 8 years old, and in the book, Alexander and the Terrible, Horrible, No Good, Very Bad Day. And here's how Alexander described it. Went to sleep with gum in my mouth, and now there's gum in my hair. When I got out of bed this morning, I tripped on a skateboard and by mistake dropped my sweater in the sink while the water was running. And I could tell it was going to be a terrible, horrible, no good, very bad day. After a terrible day at school, a horrible visit at the dentist, a no good stop at the shoe store, Alexander slumped in his chair at the supper table and continued his critique. There were lima beans for dinner. I hate lima beans. There was kissing on TV. I hate kissing. My bath was too hot and I got soap in my eyes and my marble went down the drain. I had to wear my railroad train pajamas. I hate my railroad train pajamas. Nick took back the pillow that he said I could keep. My Mickey Mouse nightlight burned out and I bit my tongue. And now the cat wants to sleep with Anthony and not me. It has been a terrible, horrible, no good, very bad day. We've had them. I do hope for our college students, your marbles don't go down the drain. We've had them. Problems are predictable and they're coming and you're in one now or you're leaving one or you're about to go into one. They also have a purpose. Look at verse 2. He said, count it all joy when you fall into diverse temptations. Knowing this, that the trying of your faith worketh patience. And let patience have her perfect work, that you may be perfect and entire, wanting nothing.
If any of you lack wisdom,

0: Let him ask of God that giveth to all men liberally and upbraideth not, and it shall be given him. But let him ask in faith, nothing wavering, for he that wavereth is like a wave of the sea, driven with the wind and tossed. For let not that man think that he shall receive anything of the Lord. A double-minded man is unstable in all his ways. Problems have a purpose. He said, count it joy. We would consider avoiding problems to be much more joyous than having them. To not live through a hurricane would seem to be better than having to live through one. But he said, count it, consider it joy. There's no joy in the problem. There's no joy in the trial. The result is joy. Hebrews 12 says, for the joy that was set before him endured the cross, speaking of Jesus Christ. There was no joy on the cross. He did not enjoy being crucified. But he saw beyond that, and there was joy in his heart for what his crucifixion was going to accomplish for all of us. There's joy in the outcome. The suffering will always have purpose. Difficulties in our life always, always have a purpose. The problem that we struggle with is that we look at the problem and don't focus on the purpose. And because of that, we miss it. Paul said this in 2 Corinthians 4, for our light affliction, which is but for a moment, worketh for us a far more exceeding and eternal weight of glory. It's affliction, but it's light, and it's only for a moment, and it's there for a purpose. It works in us to an exceeding weight of glory, and it changes things for us. Every trial, every trouble, every problem is a God-given opportunity for growing into the likeness of Jesus Christ, to be better than we were before. Oswald Chambers put it as beautifully as anybody I've ever read. He said this, every humiliation, everything that tries and vexes us, is God's way of cutting a deeper channel in us through which the life of Christ can flow. Everything we face changes us just a little bit and allows Christ to come out more than before the problem. Problems are designed in our life to give good things to our life. First of all, holiness. He says in verse 3, the trying of your faith. Trying is a word that means to be proved or to be purged. The same word, trying, is used in 1 Peter. That the trial of your faith, being more precious than of gold that perisheth, though it be tried with fire, might be found unto praise and honor and glory at the appearing of Jesus Christ. Our trying is a good thing. It brings holiness to our life. If we are not tried, we are not purged. If we are not purged, we're not going to appear in honor and glory when Jesus comes. It's going to help us quite a bit. The connotation is metal that is heated, and then the dross is scraped off the top, and it's heated again, and more waste comes to the top, and that's scraped off again, and we need to see our problems in that light. It helps us every time we have one. There's another meaning there, a secondary meaning of that same word. It means fabric. Fabric that is held up to the light. And it is stretched and pulled so any imperfections in the fabric can be clearly seen. And there's God working in our life, and he gives us problems and trials and issues, and he stretches us and he pulls us so we can see something that needs to go, that needs to be fixed. And holiness is a deeper part of our life. Our tests and trials are God's pop quizzes to help us pass the final exam. That final exam of being found in praise and honor and glory at his coming. There's something else that problems will do for your life and do positively for your life other than holiness. It is perseverance. In verse 3, he says patience. Trying of your faith worketh patience. A word that is a compound word of a preposition and a verb, meaning under and steadfast. To stay under and be steadfast. Testing always develops staying power. Do you remember learning to ride a bike? I do. I remember begging my father, and you all did this, please take the training wheels off. The girls in the neighborhood are making fun of me. Just take the training wheels off. He said, are you sure? Yeah, I'd take them off. Remember my dad taking those training wheels off, and he sort of ran beside me, you know, for a little while to make sure I wasn't going to flop over. And got me going, and he kind of let go, and there's that the exhilaration, but absolute panic. That there's nothing holding me up but me. And the bike is wavering a little bit and wobbling a little bit, and you know what happened? I went right over on my face. And you got up, and you cleaned up all the scratches, and you went out the next day, and you did it again. And you got better, and you got better, and you got better, until finally you knew how to ride a bike. But the testing developed staying power. You have to live through the test. You have to live through the problem. And when you go into the problem and you trust God through the problem, it develops patience. It develops perseverance, because now you know what God can do. You've seen God work through these things in your life. You've seen Him protect you and strengthen you and give you wisdom and give you grace. And now you're not afraid of the problem. Next problem comes up, you think in your heart, God can handle this for me. And it builds strength and patience and perseverance. And now we don't run. David said it, oh, that I could flee to the mountains. And we all feel that way. Problem comes in our life, you don't want to face it, you don't want to deal with it, you just pray it goes away, and there's some way you can avoid it. He said, look, I'm going to test you, and I'm going to give you problems, so when you go through those problems, you'll understand what I'm doing in your life, and you will not fear problems. You and I together will get through it. When we're stretched and tested and heated, it makes us uncomfortable, and we want to run. But if you'll stand and trust Him and let the trying of your faith work patience, you get out of that whole mentality of avoiding problems, and instead you'll always see problems as one more opportunity to grow in Christ. Then he says perfection. Holiness becomes part of our life because of problems. Perseverance becomes part of our life because of problems. And then there's perfection. He says in verse 4, let patience have her perfect work, that you may be perfect and entire, wanting nothing. God wants us mature, full grown. Now please understand. Please understand. You got a high school diploma, did you not? Hope you did. You got a high school diploma. Did you ever fail anything? Ever fail a quiz? Now, I know we have some in here that did not, and you're feeling quite proud right now, and you should not. But there are people here that you never failed a quiz, you never failed a test. I am not one of those people. I struggled through high school. I was unsaved. I didn't care. School meant nothing to me. I played basketball, and that was my whole life. If it wasn't round and bounced, I wasn't interested in it at all. I had a hard time. I graduated from high school. I don't know why I'm telling this. But I graduated from high school because my Algebra 2 teacher allowed me to come back and take the test again. Now, I've done better since then. I want to clear that up. You know, accepted Christ. Although I will admit, my wife had a higher GPA in college than I did, and she never lets me forget it. I was a terrible student. Terrible. I failed quizzes. I failed tests. I didn't care. But you know what I have in my possession? A diploma. I have it anyway. And we look at life and say, well, we can't fail. We can't afford to fail. Failure and skinning our knees and falling on our face is a terrible thing. Well, you do realize you can earn a degree and fail a few quizzes. You can earn a degree and confuse a few concepts. You can earn a degree and flunk a test every now and then, and you can still come out on the other end with a diploma in your hand. And God says this to us, I'm going to put you through problems. Some you'll do well, some you will not. Some you'll come through successful. Some I'll have to give you that quiz over and over and over again to get you to pass it. But my ultimate goal down the road is a diploma in your hand. Maturity. Perfection. He wants us mature. He wants us full grown. Problems will also bring prayer into your life. Let him ask, he said in verse 5. If any of you lack wisdom, let him ask of God, and give it to all men liberally. Upbraideth not, and it shall be given him. One aspect of wisdom is the ability to see God's hand in our circumstances. Difficulties have a way of taking our focus off of God and putting our focus on the problem. And God says, now what I want you to do in the middle of the problem is don't focus on the problem, focus on me and how I'm going to get you through it. Just ask wisdom. If you just ask wisdom, I'll give it to you liberally. I won't hold anything back from you. In the middle of your crisis, in the middle of your problem, don't take a pill, don't read a self-help book. Ask God for help. Now I know in the Word of God, the chapters and the verses are all man-made. The Word of God was written as a continuing narrative, each book. No chapters in there, no verse breakdown in there. That's all something man did later to the Word of God so we could all find our place quicker and easier. But Psalm 118:8 is the middle verse of the entire Bible. And that middle verse says this, it is better to trust in the Lord than to put confidence in man. And you'd agree with that. You'd say, that's right. I'm not going to put my confidence in man. I'm going to trust God in all the difficulties in my life. But you forget that you are a man. That's a generic term, ladies, for a mixed audience. You are also flesh. You are also man. And we very quickly say, I'm not going to trust anybody, I'm just going to trust God. But then we fall back on ourselves and we fail to understand you're not supposed to trust you either. But trust God all the way. Let him do what he wants to do in your life. He will not upbraid. He never gives wisdom while finding fault. He never gives gifts while belittling or making accusations. He does have, however, one condition. And that condition is that you do not doubt. Look what he said in verse 6. Let him ask in faith, nothing wavering, for he that wavereth is like a wave of the sea, driven with the wind and tossed. For let not that man think that he shall receive anything of the Lord. A double-minded man is unstable in all his ways. Look at the words he's using here. Wavering, wavereth, double-minded, unstable. God says, come to me and ask of me, and I will give you wisdom, and I will not withhold it, and I will not accuse you of anything when you come, and I'll help you lovingly and compassionately and patiently. But I do have one thing I'd ask of you. Don't waver. Don't doubt me. The word doubt in the Word of God is a word that means through and separate. So it means to divide. To doubt is to divide. I love Matthew 14:31. Peter, you know the story with Peter, he came out of the boat, he's walking on the water, and we give him such a hard time. He's the only one that got out of the boat. And he's walking along the water, and suddenly he sees the wind and the waves and pays attention to that for a moment and begins to sink and ask the Lord to help him. But what did the Lord say to him? The Lord said in Matthew 14:31, O thou of little faith, wherefore didst thou doubt? Doubt through and divide and separate. It means two separate thought patterns, which is exactly what he says when he said double-minded. You can't go through problems and crisis and stress and issues in your life and say, yes, God's going to help me, at the same time think, I don't know if he's going to or not. Just don't doubt me. Don't waver. Don't say, yes, he is, and no, he's not. I think he will. I'm not sure he will. Don't waver with me, God says. Come to me, believe in me, trust me, don't doubt, don't be double-minded. And that's exactly what he said to Peter. Why'd you doubt? Why did you think twice? Why'd you think this way and then suddenly think that way? Don't do that. Look, I'll give you the wisdom, he says. I'll give it to you liberally. I won't even accuse you of anything every time. Even if you ask me for the same wisdom over and over again, I'll still give it to you. But will you trust me? And don't doubt me. And don't think twice about me. Problems are common to all of us. I want you to look at what he says in verses 9 through 12. Let the brother of low degree rejoice in that he's exalted, but the rich in that he is made low, because as the flower of the grass, he shall pass away. For the sun is no sooner risen with a burning heat, but it withereth the grass, and the flower thereof falleth, and the grace of the fashion of it perisheth. So also shall the rich man fade away in his ways. Blessed is the man that endureth temptation, for when he's tried, he shall receive the crown of life, which the Lord hath promised to them that love him. Problems are common to all of us. George Sweeting said it this way. Christians are like tea bags. They're not worth much until they've been through some hot water. And that's true of all of us. Three men are discussed here. A man that has plenty, a man that's in poverty, and a man that's under pressure. And what's he trying to say by his quick discussion of a man that doesn't have anything and a man that has everything and a man that's under pressure? Well, what he's trying to tell us is to focus on the things that matter. Verse 9, he talks about the poor man. Let the brother of low degree, doesn't have much, rejoice in that he is exalted. And many of you sit here and you think, you know, I don't have any talent. I don't have any academic ability. I'm not athletic. I'm not attractive. I'm not the first person people are going to look at when they walk in the room. And we consider ourselves of such low degree all the time. He says, let me talk to you just a minute. And he says, those of low degree, those that don't think they're worth much, those that don't think they have much, those that are living in emotional or monetary poverty, he says, let me tell you something. You need to focus on one thing. You've been exalted. You in Christ are on high ground. You in Christ are glorified with him. You in Christ sit at the right hand of the Father with him. You in Christ are joint heir of everything that's ever been created. Focus on that. And when problems come in your life, don't look at those problems and say, I'm too small for them. I'm too little. I can't do anything. No, you focus on the fact you've been exalted. And there's help there. Some of you, this week, you went to drop ed. You know why you went to drop ed? Because you thought that class was going to be too hard for you. You didn't think you were smart enough. You didn't think you could handle it. You didn't think that was a problem you wanted to take on. And God would have said to you, go, go. Take on the hard stuff. Take on the hard road. Climb the high mountain, and I'll help you do it. I can't. God says you can. I'm weak. God says I'm strong. I'm poor. God says I'm rich. Don't focus on the fact that you think you're of low degree. Understand you've been exalted. And then he talks to the other guy, the man that has everything, the man that's wealthy. But the rich, he says, in that he's made low. And he talks about him and says, look, you guys need to understand something. You've got all this now, but it doesn't mean anything. You do understand the day is quickly coming when all that you think you have won't matter anymore. It'll be like a flower burned up by the sun. It'll just be gone. And you and all of your ways, all of your exalted personal ways will be gone. What's he saying to you? He says, you need to focus on something. You need to focus on what you have in me that will never change. Because those things you think you have physically, your talent, your good looks, your money, whatever else it is, all that is temporary. What is permanent is me. Low degree, trust me. I'll help you. You're exalted. Those that have everything, don't you forget that everything you have is only temporary. And what you really need to be focusing on is the fact that you are in Christ. And don't let the things you think you have, the talent you think you possess, the ability you think is at your disposal. Don't make your decisions based on that. Don't handle your problems based on that. Understand we're all level at the cross, and what we all have that gets us through life, it gets us through problems, and helps us handle stress and difficulties is our relationship with Jesus Christ. And that's what he's saying. But he talks to a third guy. Blessed is the man that endureth temptation. When he's tried, he shall receive a crown of life. You know, I love the leveling aspect of all of this. You know, Jesus went through Jericho, and in the same day, he told a blind man to rise and a rich publican to come down. There's a leveling at the cross because we all stand before him and in him. If you, in the pressure of life and the difficulties of life, will trust him, blessed is the man that endureth temptation and trials. He says, I'm going to give you a crown. I'm going to give you a crown of life. I'm going to give you something. I remember playing JV basketball, Jamestown Junior High School, in Jamestown, North Carolina. I had worked so hard that year. I'd worked on my ball handling skills. I had done everything I could to try to be a better player. I was playing forward and guard, and I got into a lot of games and got to play both positions. And I really felt like I had a better year than I had the year before. And we got to our athletic banquet, and I just had this thought in the back of my mind that I was going to get most improved player. I didn't know why I thought that. Wishful thinking. And I was sitting there. I remember like it was yesterday, sitting there at that table. And he started talking about the player that had won the most improved award that year. And he said a few things, and I thought, he's talking about me. He's talking about me. I know he is. He's talking about me. This is it. He's talking about me. And he says, so I want to give our most improved player award this year to a young man that has really worked so hard, Tim Osmond. And I was almost out of my chair, worked so hard. Okay, Tim, I was going to keep on. And I think about that night, and I think about, boy, I'd like to have won an award, like to have been recognized for something like that. And I tell you what, my heart goes into a cold fear that I'll face my Savior one day, and he'll be passing out crowns. And I'll be there in line like I was that night at that banquet. Well, I hope I get one. Hope I get a crown. Hope I get an award. Hope I get something from my Savior. But who gets it? Who gets it? The man that endureth temptation. The man that saw problems in his life as opportunities for God to do something in his life, and he trusted God, and he didn't waver, and he wasn't double-minded, and he didn't think twice, and he went to the Lord and said, I know you're doing something. Just show me what you're doing. Just show me what it is, and I'll work with you, and we'll get whatever it is out of my life, or we'll get whatever I need in my life that ought to be there. That's the man that gets the crown. Victory implies struggle. Struggle implies stress. Problems can be used by God to give us wisdom, patience, faith, maturity, ultimate victory, and one day, a crown. Because problems are predictable, problems are practical, and problems in our life are positive.
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2: Let's take our Bibles this evening, if you would, please, and we'll find our way to the book of 2 Corinthians, chapter number 1. The book of 2 Corinthians, chapter number 1. We have been truly blessed this evening by our music, the congregational singing, and that offertory, and that beautiful solo. We appreciate so much. It's such a blessing, encouragement. It's a help when you're a preacher to have great music that prepares the people's hearts. Helps so much. 2 Corinthians, chapter 1. I want you to look, if you would, at verse number 8. We're going to read verse 8, 9, 10, and 11 for our thought this evening. Look at verse number 8 with us. Paul said, for we would not, brethren, have you ignorant of our trouble which came to us in Asia, that we were pressed out of measure, above strength, insomuch that we despaired even of life. But we had the sentence of death in ourselves that we should not trust in ourselves, but in God which raiseth the dead, who delivered us from so great a death and doth deliver, in whom we trust that he will yet deliver us. Ye also helping together by prayer for us, that for the gift bestowed upon us by the means of many persons, thanks may be given by many on our behalf. I want you to look again, if you would, at verse number 8. Paul said, we were pressed out of measure, above strength, insomuch that we despaired even of life. I want you to understand something tonight. Paul was not using hyperbole here. That was one of the words I looked up this afternoon. I thought I'd just impress you with. But was talking about an exaggeration. When you say something, you know, like, I've told you a million times that the next time you do that, it was just going to kill me. That's exaggeration. Paul was not using hyperbole. Paul was not being, and if you'll forgive me for saying it this way, this is what we called him when I was in Mansfield, but Paul was not being a drama mama either. That every little old thing that came along just turned into a great crisis. And you know some folks like that, don't you? You wouldn't admit it, but you know some folks. I mean, anything happens. Any little old thing goes wrong and they just go to pieces. The world is ending. There's no hope. Everything is over with. That wasn't Paul. He was writing under the inspiration of the Holy Spirit of God. And the Bible again shows us in these verses that Paul was simply rolling back the cover of his soul, if you will. And he was letting you and I get a close glimpse of Paul and the man of emotion, the man of heart, the man of concern, and letting us know that, yes, there were times when he was at that point, if you'll let me say it this way, that he was at that point of breaking. Paul said again in those verses, insomuch that we despaired even of life. In verse 9, he said, we had the sentence of death in ourselves. I remind you, it was that same Paul that said over in chapter number 7 in verse number 5 of this book of 2 Corinthians, for when we were come into Macedonia, our flesh had no rest, but we were troubled on every side. Without were fightings, within were fears. Again, Paul was just being honest with us. Sometimes you and I try to play Mr. Macho and pretend like that we never get upset. Nothing ever bothers us, that nothing ever gets us to the place of despair. But Paul just wanted us to know he was at the end of his rope at this time. And I don't think, again, he was just speaking off the cuff. I think Paul's life was definitely in danger, and he realized that. This evening, I want us to concentrate our attention on verse number 9, and I want to give you some things to think about. I want to remind you that when we come to the Scripture, there is only one primary interpretation of Scripture, but there may be several applications of that interpretation. I want to share with you tonight what I consider to be perhaps three applications of this ninth verse that perhaps God can use to encourage us and help us. Paul said again in verse number 9, but we had the sentence of death in ourselves, that we should not trust in ourselves, but in God which raises the dead. May I suggest to you first of all tonight that in part, this statement could refer to our nation and where we find ourselves right now. You see, Paul said again in that verse, we had the sentence of death in ourselves that we should not trust in ourselves. If God's word and the record of history mean anything, then we here in America have chosen the path of death. Look back through history. When traditional marriage is cast aside and so-called free love reigns, we're ready to die as Greece died. When homosexuality and the homosexual lifestyle is accepted and applauded and brought to the forefront, we're ready to die as Sodom and Gomorrah died. When the killing of our children is accepted, we can being literally cast in the fire through abortion becomes accepted in our nation, then we're ready to die as Assyria and Babylon died. When violence is the order of the day, as we see in our own nation this very hour, then again, a nation is ready to die like Nineveh and Rome died. Paul said again in that ninth verse, we had the sentence of death in ourselves. And history would testify to the fact that this great nation of ours has the sentence of death in itself. But the rest of that verse reminds us that the reason why that we had the sentence of death was that we should not trust in ourselves, but in God, which raiseth the dead. Remind you this evening that perhaps why we find ourselves in such a desperate situation is because God is calling you and I to the place of repentance. He's calling us once again to confess the fact that we are at the end of our rope, that we really cannot do anything. And it's time for us to fall on our face before Almighty God and put our faith and our trust in Him. I remind you that the power of our great nation has never really been the might of our military. It has never really been in the strength of our economy. It has never been in the triumph, if you will, of Yankee ingenuity. But rather, the greatness of our nation can be found in the church houses across our country where people fall on their faces and cry out to God and ask for God's help. I'm just simply saying to you tonight that one application of that ninth verse could be concerning our nation, that we have received the sentence of death in ourselves, that we should not trust in ourselves, but in God which raises the dead. But let me move on to a second thought. In picture, let me say it again, in picture, I believe we could see that this verse could speak of the process of salvation that a man must go through to come to God. He talked again about how that we receive the sentence of death in ourselves. When the Spirit of God begins to deal with a man that's lost, through His Word, God begins to witness to our heart. He brings us to that place of conviction and realization of our sin and our separated condition from God. The Bible reminds us in Ephesians chapter 2 and verse number 1, "And you hath He quickened who were dead in trespasses and sins." Without Christ as our Savior, the shape that we find ourselves in is that we are dead. We are separated from God because of our sin and our rebellion. And this understanding, this coming to know our condition, is what brings us to the place that we stop trusting in ourselves. When we see ourselves literally at the end of the rope, when we see ourselves lost, when we see ourselves separated from God, that's when we stop trusting in ourselves. We stop trusting in our baptism. We stop trusting in our good works. We stop trusting in our church membership. We stop trusting in our Christian heritage. And we come to the place where we fall before God and admit we need a substitute. We need someone to pay the penalty for us. And thank God, His Son, the Lord Jesus Christ, bore our sin in His own body on the tree, that we through Him might have eternal life. I'm simply saying to you this evening that perhaps one of the applications of this verse would be that we had the sentence of death in ourselves, that we might not trust in ourselves when it comes to our salvation. I remember very well when God began to truly deal with my heart. I was finishing up high school. I had been going to church most of my life, but had never really trusted Christ as my Savior. And I to this day remember the awfulness of the conviction as the Spirit of God would deal with my heart and make it so real that I was lost. I was separated from God, and yet your old pride comes in and you refuse to yield to God, and on and on this went. Until finally I came to the place of desperation where I found that I had the sentence of death in myself. I literally thought what it would be like to die and go to hell. I remember laying in my bed there in that little old house where I was raised and thinking through the night one time what it would be like to die and go to hell. But thank God we have the sentence of death in ourselves that we might not trust in ourselves, but in Christ who was raised from the dead. I'm saying to you again this evening that in picture, we talked about that in part, it perhaps could apply to our national situation. In picture, it speaks about our salvation. But let me give you a third application, and the one that I believe is most consistent with the text. In particular, it speaks of our walk with God. He said again, "But we had the sentence of death in ourselves, that we should not trust in ourselves, but in God which raiseth the dead." It may be tonight that some of you at this very moment, you understand Paul's despair that he showed to us in verse number 8. When he talked about being pressed out of measure, above strength, insomuch that we despaired even of life. That may be where you find yourself tonight, because it may be that you have received the sentence of death in your life. It may be that you've received the sentence of death in a relationship that you had taken so much care with and had such a love for, but something came along and something happened between the two of you, and your friend has told you now that They no longer want to be around you. And you've received the sentence of death in that relationship. It may be tonight that some of you that are here in college have received the sentence of death, and what you thought was going to be your major, what you thought was going to be your life's vocation. You had your eyes and your heart set upon a certain thing that you were going to do, and you came to college with that desire, but it hasn't worked out. Things have not gone the way you thought they would, and you have failed in that regard, and now you have received the sentence of death in the sense that, that's no longer available for you. And you're oppressed out of measure, above strength, in so much that in some degree we've even despaired of life itself. It may be tonight that there was a job that you were counting on and thought that you had and believed that it was yours. But today, you've received the sentence of death when it came to that job. It may be the marriage of someone that you know, maybe someone in your own family, that you just recently received the sentence of death, that marriage was not going to survive, that they had bound and determined to separate and go their separate ways, and it's broken your heart, and you've received the sentence of death, and you're pressed out of measure. May I remind you again that when we come to ponder why God would let this happen, why would God let this happen to me? Why would God let this happen to my goals for what my life was going? Why would God let this happen with this person that I cared so much about? Why would God let this happen in the lives of my parents or my brother or my sister or my aunt or my uncle or someone I cared about and their home has been destroyed? God, why would you let something like this happen? It might be there's even someone sitting in this room tonight that literally you have received the sentence of death. Maybe today, maybe recently. A doctor has sat across the table from you and he's looked you in the face and has said, listen, I'm sorry, but there's really nothing we can do. Medically speaking, that there's no more that can be done, and all that can happen is if God does not intervene, your life upon this earth will be very short. Why would God let something like that happen? Why would God let that come into my life? Well, I remind you again, Paul understood why that he had been pressed out of measure, above strength, in so much that he despaired even of life. He understood why he had the sentence of death in himself. It was in order that we wouldn't learn not to trust in ourselves, but in God, which raiseth the dead. Oh, would to God this evening that you and I might understand that those things that appear to us to be nothing but dead ends, those things that appear to us to be literally the end of the trail, if you'll let me say it that way, those things that appear to us to be the end of the story and it's over with and there's nothing else that can be done, oftentimes to God that's only the starting place, because that's where God wants to begin to demonstrate himself and show his power and show his majesty and show his might. I'd ask you to look at verse number 10. In verse number 10, he reminds us that the same God that has been at work in the past is the same God that's at work now and the same God that will always be there. He said in verse number 10, who delivered us from so great a death and doth deliver, in whom we trust that he will yet deliver us. We don't know exactly what Paul was talking about when he was talking about what happened in Asia. There are different things that he could be referring to. We're not even 100% sure whether he's talking about a physical ailment that he may have been struggling with or whether he's talking about some attack that had come upon him because of his stand for God. I tend to think it probably was more in line with that, some sort of attack that he'd endured because of his preaching of the gospel. But Paul reminded us in verse number 10 that God was the one that had delivered us from so great a death. Paul looked back to whatever it was that had happened in Asia. He looked back to that time that he had despaired of life itself, and he said, you know what? God was sufficient for that. And it may be tonight that even though you may be facing that place to where you are pressed out of measure and above strength, and yet the truth is you could stop just for a moment and you could look behind you and you can realize there were times in the past where things were very similar in your life, where you went through times of great trial and great heartaches before, and you realized, you know what? God was with me. God saw me through that. He walked along beside me. I can remember different times when I was pastoring when things would happen. within the church, and you would sit in your office and you'd despair. You'd think, "Well, Lord, the whole thing is just crumbling down around my ears. And God, how will we ever get out of this? And it'll never be taken care of." Then you sit there for a few moments and you start thinking, "Yeah, but this is very similar to what happened about 4 or 5 years ago." And you know, oddly enough, God brought us through that. And I'm here to remind you tonight that God has always been faithful. And we look behind us again and realize God was there. He brought us through. He showed us the way. And so Paul reminds us in verse number 10, who delivered us from so great a death. And then he says, and doth deliver. If he did it in the past, he'll do it right now. He'll be right there beside us. He'll see us through this thing. He'll be there to hold our hand. He'll be there to provide our need. He'll be there to watch over us right now. And then he made this statement, and we trust that he will yet deliver us. Paul just came to a conclusion. It really wasn't rocket science for him to figure it out. And it's not rocket science for you and I to figure it out. All we have to do is we look behind us and we realize, you know what? God was there and he saw us through. And we look at the present and we say, you know what? God is with me right now. He's seeing me through this. Well, what lies down the road? I don't know. But I can guarantee you on the promise of the Word of God, whatever is coming down the road, the same God that was back there and the same God that is right here is the same God that will be out there. And we can trust in him. You know, sometimes when God delivers, he does in different ways. Is that not true? We learn from studying the scriptures that sometimes God delivers us from problems. Other times he delivers us through problems. You remember the story of Noah the man whose name was just escaping, Enoch, that was taken up before the flood came. You remember the story? You remember how that one was taken up from the presence of God before the flood ever came? Noah, on the other hand, was delivered through the flood. Sometimes God delivers us from, sometimes God delivers us through. But God always delivers his people. But would you look in verse number 9? He makes an interesting statement at the very end of that verse. He said, we had the sentence of death in ourselves that we should not trust in ourselves, but in God. And look at that last phrase. Paul just gives us this to remind us of the power of the one that we are trusting in. He said, but in God, which raiseth the dead. Do you understand? God is not limited to delivering us when we think we ought to be delivered, when, as far as we're concerned, there is still hope. Are you listening to me? Oftentimes you and I look at a situation up to a certain point. There's still hope, but we pass that point, and there's no hope anymore, and there's nothing else that God can do. Listen to me. The Bible talks about a God who can raise the dead. God can meet the need after the deadline has long been passed. When it comes to a nation that appears to be dying, God who raised the dead can do a mighty work in a country that appeared to be dead. In the lives of the individuals, when it seems that we've passed that place where there's no hope and there's nothing else that can be done, once we pass that deadline, God can still do a mighty work. He can still bring back to life by his power. Do you understand the point I'm trying to make to you tonight? Sometimes when you and I are trusting in God, we put a deadline on God. And we say, Lord, this has to be taken care of up to this point. And if we happen to pass that point, then there's no hope. But I remind you that the one that we're trusting is the one who can even raise from the dead. I'm saying to you tonight, he was good in the past. And he showed himself powerful in the present. And I promise you, he'll be there in the future to deliver, to be with his child. And then in verse 11, notice, if you will, the precious words that Paul gives us. He said, ye also helping together by prayer for us. Well, I tell you what, that little phrase right there just kind of shakes you up a little bit, doesn't it? Paul talked to those people at Corinth about the fact that they had helped. And how had they helped? By praying for him. Do you understand the ministry that God gives to us to help in the lives of those who are pressed beyond measure? Those who have received the sentence of death in themselves, in whatever area of life it might be. We so glibly say to people, and I'll be honest with you, I'm the same way. We so glibly say, I'll pray for you. Let me ask you this. I've had this happen as a pastor, but have you ever had somebody come back to you and say, preacher, did you pray about that situation? And you have to stand there for a moment and think, oh, please, did I pray? Did I pray? Did I pray? And sometimes, to be perfectly honest, you have to say, no, sir, I'm sorry, I didn't. I didn't, and I'm sorry. I said I would, but I forgot. I said I would, but I didn't do it. Oh, I may have whispered a prayer right there at that moment, which I would normally do when someone would ask me to pray for them, but as far as remembering it later on, I didn't do it. Oh, would to God this evening that we might understand the importance of you and I praying for others that are pressed beyond measure, that have received the sentence of death in themselves, that we would pray that they would know the power of God, that they would trust in Him, that they would depend upon Him. I remind you again of the impact of that verse. Paul said in verse number 8, we were pressed out of measure, above strength, insomuch that we despaired even of life. But we had the sentence of death in ourselves, that we should not trust in ourselves, but in God, which raiseth the dead. This evening, again, who are you and I trusting in? Who are you and I trusting in, even in this dark hour that we live in? May God help us tonight to trust in the God that raises the dead.
1: 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It's time for a message from the former pastor of Campus Church, Dr. Jim Shetler.
3: In the process of Israel coming out of Egypt, Moses went to Pharaoh several times. And Pharaoh knew or started to see the power of this God. And in the course of that, Pharaoh came up with a series of compromises that maybe Israel and Moses would be willing to fall for. Those are compromises that I think Satan still puts in our life today. One of those compromises is interesting. Pharaoh said to Moses, okay, you can go and sacrifice, but leave your possessions, your livestock, and your treasures here. Go and sacrifice. Go ahead and worship your God the way you want to do it, but you have to leave your possessions here. Well, Moses says that's not going to work, because where your treasure is, there is your heart also. If we leave our treasure in Egypt, that's where our heart's going to be, and we won't be able to do that. Matter of fact, we won't even be able to do the sacrifices that God wants us to do unless we have our treasures with us, because one of the things that the Lord's going to ask are the things that He has bountifully blessed us with that we are going to give to Him. You know, college student, Campus Church member, guest here today, those watching by way of Rejoice, our life sure becomes a lot simpler and definitely a lot more joyful when we become that whole burnt offering, when we become that living sacrifice to God. Because once we give our heart to the Lord, then all of the other things that the Lord has blessed us with, we really don't have a real hard time bringing with us to the altar to give to Him. In other words, it's hard to give your voice to the Lord if God's blessed you with a beautiful voice. It's hard to give your voice to the Lord if you haven't given your heart to the Lord. You know, it's hard to give Him your athletic abilities. It's hard to give Him your material possessions if you haven't given Him your heart. It's not going to work real well. I guess that's why the meal offering was always so associated with the burnt offering. Matter of fact, usually a meal offering came with the burnt offering. Because once you give yourself a living sacrifice and your heart and life over to Him, well, it only makes sense that the labors of your life would follow. The things that you do and the way that God has blessed you. Well, that is exactly what the meal offering is all about. Would you take your Bibles for a moment and turn to Leviticus chapter number 2. Leviticus chapter number 2. The meal offering was to dedicate to God that which God had enabled them to produce. The blessings that God had given them. In a sense, the meal offering was a gift of homage to give to God our worldly goods He had given to us. And we would give it to Him freely, cheerfully, and loyally to the Lord. The meal offering is very unique. This recognized His claims over us. The meal offering had to do with understanding His ownership, His lordship over everything in our life. Everything we do, everything that we own and have is the Lord's. And this meal offering was an opportunity to give a gift of homage to this great God for really what God had blessed us with already. Look with me, if you would, for just a moment in chapter 2 in the first couple verses. And when any will offering a meat offering unto the Lord, his offering shall be of fine flour, and he shall pour oil upon it and put frankincense thereon, and he shall bring it to Aaron's sons, the priest, and he shall take, and he shall take thereout his handful of the flour thereof and of the oil thereof with all the frankincense thereof, and the priest shall burn the memorial of it upon the altar to be an offering made by fire of a sweet savor unto the Lord. You might remember from last week, the burnt offering was also one of those sweet savor offerings. And the remnant of the meat offering shall be Aaron's and his sons. It is a thing most holy of the offerings of the Lord made by fire. Well, this offering is what we'd like to center our attention on today, and I'd like to explain it to you a little bit. Maybe from the New Testament, 1 Corinthians 6, 19 and 20 might help you. Let me read it to you. What? Know ye not that your body is the temple of the Holy Ghost, which is in you, which ye have of God, and ye are not your own? For ye are bought with a price. Therefore glorify God in your body and in your spirit, which are God's. Well, this has kind of an idea of this meat or meal offering. The idea is, because I have become a living sacrifice, because of what Christ has done for me, and I have given Him my life, my heart, and my soul, now I want to give Him the things in my life that I have labored on, the strength and the energy that God has given me to do this or to do that. I want to give those things to the Lord Jesus Christ as well. Now, I believe we're coming back to Leviticus chapter 2, but I want all of you right now to take your Bibles and turn to 1 Chronicles chapter 29. Now, this is pivotal in understanding the spirit and the heart of this meat or meal offering. We're going to go over the details of the meal offering in just a few moments out of Leviticus chapter 2, but it is absolutely essential that you see the spirit in what you give this meal offering. Now in 1 Chronicles 29, this is the end of David's life, and he has been told by the Lord that he will not build the temple, that it will be his son Solomon who will be the one who will build the temple. But David did everything in his heart to prepare his son and the people of Israel for the building of this sacred place, the building of the temple. Look with me, if you would, in 1 Chronicles 29 and verse number 2. Now I have prepared. We're going to come back to that word a little later on in the message, but I think it's a good word. He says, now I have prepared with all my might for the house of my God, the gold for things to be made of gold. He says, I have prepared with all of my might. Now that's very important when we start understanding the fine flour that's going to be in the meal offering. That it is not cheap. It's not something that's not valuable. David said, I have prepared with all of my heart the gold for this building. Boy, there's a lot of value. There's a lot of sacrifice. There's a lot of commitment. There's a lot of cost that's involved in what David's saying. That is so true with the meal offering as well. Look at verse number 3, if you would, for just a second. Moreover, because I have set my affection to the house of my God, I have of mine own proper

Well, they saw David's heart, and they also offered willingly. Verse 7, and gave for the service of the house of God. Now, that is a key statement, because if I could find one statement in the scripture that just epitomizes the definition of the meal offering, there it is. And gave for the service of the house of God. They gave for the service of the Lord. That's what the meal offering's all about. Look down at verse 9. Then the people rejoiced, for that they offered willingly, because with perfect heart they offered willingly to the Lord. And David the king also rejoiced with great joy. Do you see the heart and the spirit that they gave? This is not grudgingly. These are not people that were struggling coming to church on Wednesday night, okay? These are not individuals that are struggling with, I know I'm supposed to do this for God. No, these are people who are willingly wanting to serve the Lord. This is the next step I need to do. I need to give this over to God. Oh, I willingly give this to the Lord. Look at verse 10. Wherefore David blessed the Lord before all the congregation. And David said, blessed be thou, Lord God of Israel, our Father forever and ever. Thine, O Lord, is the greatness and the power and the glory and the majesty and the victory and the majesty. For all that is in heaven and earth is thine. Thine is the kingdom, O Lord, and thou art exalted as head above all. Both riches, now this is an important part of the meal offering. Both riches and honor come of thee. And thou reignest over all. And in thy hand it is power and might. And in thy hand it is to make great and to give strength unto all. Now therefore, our God, we thank thee and praise thy glorious name. But who am I and what is my people that we should be able to offer so willingly after this sort? And look at this next phrase. For all things come of thee, and of thy own have we given thee. Now, this is so important to understand. This is why we give back the talents that God has given to us. It's not like, hey, this is mine. God gave it to you. You wouldn't have it unless it was of the Lord. The house you live in, the house, the car that you drive, the position that you have, the job that you do, the income that you have, the gifts that he's given you, whether it's athletically or with art or music or whatever. Do you not understand that the only reason why you have those is because God gave them to you? Now, the meal offering is nothing else but giving back to the Lord, giving back to the Lord what he's given to you. Look at verse 16. O Lord our God, all this store that we have prepared to build thee a house for thine holy name cometh of thine hand, and it is all thine own. I know also, my God, that thou triest the heart and hast pleasure in uprightness. As for me, in the uprightness of my heart have I willingly offered all these things. And now have I seen with joy thy people, which are present here to offer willingly unto thee. Look down to verse 20. And David said to all the congregation, now, bless the Lord your God. And all the congregation blessed the Lord God of their fathers. And they bowed down their heads and worshiped the Lord and the king. And they sacrificed sacrifices unto the Lord. A big part of that was the meal offerings, the meal sacrifices. And offered burnt offerings unto the Lord on the morrow after that day, even 1,000 bullocks, 1,000 rams, 1,000 lambs, with their drink offerings and sacrifices, those would be the meal offerings, in abundance for all Israel. And did eat, see, if they ate, then that means it couldn't have been the burnt offering only. Because remember, the burnt offering was wholly consumed by God himself. But they joined a part of this. But they ate and drink before, and it also would refer to the peace offering, before the Lord on that day with great gladness. You see, when we come to these offerings, this is not pictures of drudgery, though there will be cost. There will be sacrifice. There will be commitment. And friend, I think there will be suffering. There is still a joy. There is a gladness that we're able to offer so willingly to the Lord. Now, let's take our Bibles and turn back to Leviticus chapter 2. So that is the spirit of the meal offering.

0: Now, some of you are saying, Jim, you keep calling it the meal offering, but in our Bible, it says the meat offering. And that's good. This past week, some of you went to what is called turkey dinner. Well, now, turkey wasn't the only thing you had, but you didn't call it green bean casserole dinner, and you didn't call it squash dinner, and you didn't call it mashed potato dinner. You called it turkey dinner because the meat was the major element of it. In the Bible, many times our food is referred to in our authorized version as meat, because that was the main substance. So a lot of times when it says the meat of the meal or whatever, or when it speaks of meat, it's speaking of our food, because that would have been the main thing. Now, the one thing you have to know about this offering is there is no actual physical flesh meat in this offering. And that's how you can remember it, actually. The meat offering is the one without meat to it. It is the meal offering, and that would be another word to use for the word meal. Now, that's very important because nothing dies in this offering. There is no death of any flesh in this offering, this meal offering. Look with me, if you would. I want to give you just a couple other insights before we get to the ingredients. This was an offering, according to verse 1, that was willingly given, and it was usually associated with the burnt offering. The burnt offering pictured Jesus Christ's death. The meal offering pictured Jesus Christ's life in his humanity. The priests ate it, but not the person who would offer it. And that's kind of interesting. In other words, when the meal offering was given, remember the whole burnt offering, the only one, it was completely consumed by God himself. But in the meal offering, it is consumed by God. There was a memorial part that was given to God. And then the rest of it was given to the sons of Aaron, the priest, to fellowship with and eat, which I think, again, is interesting. God has not given us our spiritual gifts for ourselves. God has given us our spiritual gifts to minister to other people. Personally, just a little rabbit trail for just a moment, this truth alone would solve most of what we call the modern day charismatic movement in dealing with tongues. Most of the time in this area of tongues, they say that God gave me tongues for personal edification. My friend, that is totally against the scriptures. Never did God give spiritual gifts for personal edification. God gave you spiritual gifts to minister to other people. The gifts that God has given to you are not for you. They're for others. They're to give to God willingly as a sacrifice, a meal offering, and a memorial of that will be given to God. And then the rest, the sons of the priest. In other words, other people enjoyed the gift that you gave in the meal offering. And that's why God has given us gifts. It's not for our recognition, it's not for our praise, and it's not for our edification. However the Lord has blessed you, it is to bless others with what God has given to you. So just some insights. And then the other thing I want you to see, there were three ways to bring this offering. In verses 1 and 2, verse 4, 5, and 7, we see, actually there were four ways. One was the fresh. They could just bring this grain, this oil freshly to the priest, and the priest would do the sacrifice. Then they could bring it baked. And there were two ways that they could bake it, and then they could fry it in a frying pan. So the meal offering could be offered four different ways. But there's two pictures that I want you to see in the time that we have left this morning. The two pictures are, one, the picture of Jesus Christ, and number two, the picture of our service for the Lord. Now, how are we going to see these pictures? We're going to see it in the four ingredients, the four elements of the meal offering. Now, when you leave here today, and for the rest of your life, when you hear the meal offering, I want you to remember the four ingredients to the meal offering. They are fine flour, oil, frankincense, and salt. Let me go over them again, and then we're going to say them all out loud together. The four ingredients to the meal offering were, number one, fine flour, oil, frankincense, and salt. Let's say it together. The four ingredients to the meal offering. Number one, fine flour. Number two, oil. Number three, frankincense. And number four, salt. Now that's really important, because the rest of your life, this has been my prayer all week, the rest of your life, you'll never do an endeavor for the Lord that you will not think of those four ingredients. Those four ingredients represent the way every Christian ought to serve the Lord. But before we get there, we got to see the picture of Jesus Christ, first of all, because all four of those really picture Christ. I think the fine flour pictures the person of Jesus Christ. I think the oil pictures the power of Jesus Christ, the frankincense, the purpose of Christ, and the salt, the purity and the permanence of Christ's promise to us. Let's look at these ingredients in picturing Christ, first of all. Number one is the fine flour. Now, the fine flour was not just normal flour, that they would take the wheat. And notice it wasn't barley or any other grain, it was wheat. And that wheat was absolutely, to become fine flour, it had to be absolutely beaten down. It had to be bruised. It had to be smashed. And if you ever put your hand before in flour and you feel it, and the flour that we have today that you get is so refined and so smashed down, when you feel it, it's so soft to touch, isn't it? And you feel that flour, it's so smooth. There's no bumps or anything. Matter of fact, if you put your hand in flour and you started feeling bumps, you say, what in the world's that? Something's wrong with that flour. Well, fine flour back in the Bible time was that flour that was so smashed down, so beaten down, that it was there was no unevenness to it. In other words, if you would have put your hand in it, it would have felt like the flour that most of us bake with today. Now, that wasn't the normal flour. Back then, the normal flour, if you would have put your hand in it, you would have felt all still some kernels that hadn't been broken up yet, and some seeds and some different things, and it would be kind of a little mesh, but you could feel that. Our Lord is a picture of fine flour. For when you examine our Lord, you will find no fault in him. As Pilate said, I find no fault in Jesus Christ. So it is true that as the more you examine the Lord, you find him as fine flour, no corruption, no sin, no unevenness with our Lord. Did you know that Jesus Christ had no strong points? For to have a strong point, you have to have a weak point, and Jesus had no weak points. He was absolutely perfect fine flour. The next thing, and I think it's a picture of the humanity of Jesus Christ, the next thing you see is oil. And oil throughout the scripture is always a symbol of the Holy Spirit. Whenever a king was anointed, he was anointed with oil, representing that. In James chapter 5, sometimes if a person is sick, they call for the elders of the church to anoint them with oil. It isn't the oil that is medicinal that will heal them. It represents the Holy Spirit inside that person that will heal them. And throughout the Bible, oil is a picture of the Holy Spirit, and so it is here. I think the fine flour represents the person of Christ, but I think the oil represents the power of Christ, and that was the Holy Spirit. His baptism, he was anointed. We believe that he was filled with the Holy Spirit even from conception. We believe that the Holy Spirit absolutely permeated and filled our Savior Jesus Christ. By the way, would you notice the words here? Look at verse 1. Oil upon it. Look down at verse 4. With oil. Again at the end of verse 4. With oil. Look at verse 5 at the end. Mingled with oil. This offering was saturated. This offering was permeated. This offering was doused with oil. There was oil that was mingled with it. There was oil that was poured on it. There was oil that was with it. There was oil everywhere around it. And so it is with our Savior. Whatever he said, whatever he did, he was absolutely controlled by the Spirit of God. The Spirit of God permeated him. The Spirit of God was poured upon him. The Spirit of God was completely in everything that he said and did, whether it was the miracles, whether he was teaching, at his baptism, at any point of his life. Even as a boy at 12 years of age, he puzzled the doctors because of the power of the Spirit of God that was in our Savior Jesus Christ. So we see the oil pictures the Holy Spirit and the power of Christ. The fine flour is the person of Christ. The frankincense is the purpose of Christ. Notice in verse 2, 9, and 12, it says, a sweet savor unto the Lord. This was the purpose of this offering, was to be a sweet aroma to our Savior. That's why we give the very best. That's why we give Him what He has given back to us, so it'll be a sweet savor smell to Him. And Jesus Christ was exactly that. Christ's purpose was to please the Father. He must always be about His Father's business. And doing and living and serving the Lord is a sweet savor unto Him. We see the purpose of Christ. We see His power in the oil. We see His person in the fine flour. And number four, we see His purity, and we see the permanence of His promise in the salt. Look with me, if you would, for just a second at verse 13. And every oblation, which is another word for the offering, of thy meat offering, shall thou season with salt. Neither shalt thou suffer the salt of the covenant of thy God to be lacking from thy meat offering. With all thine offerings, thou shalt offer salt. Now there's something in here. It says, notice it says the phrase, the salt of the covenant. Salt was always present when a covenant was made. So when you put the salt in, that was signifying God's promise. That was a symbol of the promise of God. So the salt indicates that Jesus Christ is the fulfillment of the promised Messiah that He said He was going to bring all the way through the Old Testament. But there's something else about salt that we're very familiar with. It holds back corruption. It is the purity that salt represents. We are to be the salt of the earth, and we'll get to that in just a moment. But this salt represents the pure, undefiled, incorruptible nature of our Savior Jesus Christ, who held back corruption. Never one time did He sin. Never one time did sin ever come into His life. Though He was tempted in all points as we, yet without sin. So we see here in the meal offering a great picture of our Savior. Now, in most of the offerings, we see the picture of our Savior dying. But here we see a picture of our Savior living, His fine flour, the person of Jesus Christ. We see the oil, the power behind Christ, the Holy Spirit. We see the frankincense. The purpose was to be a sweet-smelling savor to the Father. And we see the salt, which is His purity and the permanence of His promise that He gave. But where I would like to center just the short moments that we have left, what I would like to center our attention on are these four elements again. But seeing these four elements the same way that Christ did for the Father is the way that we ought to serve our Lord. Never again take a Sunday school class. Never again go out soul winning. Never again surrender your life to full-time Christian work without thinking of the four elements of the meal offering. Fine flour, oil, frankincense, and salt. It's the way that every one of us ought to serve the Lord every day of our life. Let's look at this really quickly. First of all, the fine flour. As we've already seen, we know that it took a beating and a bruising and a crust and a smash. The fine flour took a lot of time. It wasn't the cheap stuff. It was the most expensive. Here goes. It was the most valuable. It was the best flour that the world knew. The fine flour that was used for the meal offering was the very best there was. Christian, you ought never to serve the Lord without giving your very best. You ought never to do anything that you believe that God wants you to do if you're not prepared, if you're not ready. If you haven't given your very best, if there's not a suffering maybe, a sacrifice, a commitment, time, boy, you didn't come to the meal offering with some cheap flour. You came to the meal offering with the finest flour you had, flour that you spent literally hours smashing and beating down and getting out all the chaff and getting out any little particle and putting your hands in and feeling, oh, there's still some more in it. I got to smash it down more. The fine flour represents the very best that we have. In 1 Chronicles 29, David gave his very best. He didn't say, you know what, why don't we give them a little bronze or a little copper or a little snow? He says, I've given them gold. I've given the best metal that I have, and I've given it with all of my heart. Ecclesiastes 9:10 says, whatsoever thy hand findeth to do, do it with thy might. Colossians 3:17 says, and whatsoever ye do in word or deed, do all in the name of the Lord Jesus. Colossians 3:23, our Christian work ethic says, whatsoever ye do, do it heartily as to the Lord and not unto men. This is all about the meal offering. Now, you know what I've learned in my life, and this really spoke to me, so I'm kind of pointing my finger here. Jim Shetler throughout his life has had a difficult time saying no to things. Oh, I want to do this, and I want to do this. Oh, and I want to help these people over here, and I want to do this. And you know what I found? Sometimes when you don't say no, the things you end up doing, you kind of end up doing halfway. And you said yes to 20 things, and you only did them about 50%. You know what? That's not the meal offering. The meal offering is whatever you do for God, you do it the best you can. You know what? We don't have to be involved with a lot of activities. Just the activities that we're involved in for the Lord, the service we're involved in for the Lord, we ought to do it the very best that we do. My friend, if you're a Christian worker here on this campus, you ought to give your job, your work assistance over to the Lord and make it a meal offering. That means you're at work ahead of time. That means you give a full day. That means whenever you're at work, you're doing the best you can. And whatever job God's given to you, it's a meal offering to the Lord. And you give Him the best. Boy, you serve the Lord at church? Well, you're there Sunday morning, you're there Sunday night, and you're there Wednesday night. You don't give no cheap flour. You're there with the finest flour. Oh, yeah, but my schedule's on Wednesday night. It's so difficult, Brother Jim. Doesn't matter. My friend, you want to give a meal offering to the Lord? Well, on Sunday mornings I come to church. That's cheap flour, friend. You want to give fine flour? You're there. And you're there with the best attitude. And you're there, and if it means a sacrifice, and if it means a change in schedule, you're doing this for the Lord. It's a meal offering to the Lord. Oh, they need another Sunday school teacher. I guess I can do that. Oh, no, that's not a meal offering. If you decide to work in Sunday school, you're in preparation. You're studying. You're taking time and you're praying for those kids in that class, or you're praying for the adults in that class. You don't just, well, they kind of want me to do this. Oh, no, that's not a meal offering to the Lord. A meal offering to the Lord is fine flour. College students, wherever God leads you and wherever God places you, you serve the Lord with fine flour. You serve the Lord giving Him your very best and all that you have onto Him. You're prepared. You're organized. You're ready to go. That's the fine flour of the meal offering that we are to serve Him with. The next area is oil. And oil still represents the Holy Spirit. You know, I really believe that if the Holy Spirit was taken out of most church activities, that they would still run the same way that they were running before. You know why? I don't think the Holy Spirit's involved with our ministries today. I don't think we're crying out to God. I don't think we're surrendered and submissive and sensitive to the leading of the Holy Spirit in the things that we do. And people tell us what to do, but we're not sensitive to the Holy Spirit. And the Holy Spirit guides us. You know what? This is no offering without the oil. And the oil is the Holy Spirit. Never do a work of God without the Holy Spirit in it. It's not a work of the Lord. You know, the flesh can imitate a lot of spiritual things, but the flesh does not ever have oil with it. And when you do the works of God in your own flesh, you're lacking the oil. You may have the commitment, you may absolutely have the fine flour, but if you don't have the Holy Spirit, you don't have the energy and the power that's behind this offering. Never serve the Lord without oil. Don't you ever serve the Lord without the Holy Spirit. Say, God, that means you may have to confess something. You may have to get something right. The Spirit may be sensitive or leading you in a certain way. And you serve the Lord with oil. Serve the Lord with fine flour. Number three, frankincense. I didn't know for sure how to go with frankincense. And yesterday, I was meeting with a group of men for prayer, and we were reading Revelation chapter 4 and 5, and I had not studied this all week long. And Revelation 5:8, we were reading it before our prayer time, and Revelation 5:8 says, and a golden vial full of odors, which are the prayers of the saints. And I said, that's it. The frankincense in the meal offering of our service to the Lord is prayer. You know, we go out and we do all these things for the Lord, but we don't pray first. You know, my wife and I have noticed over the years that the banquets, the meals, the activities, the Christmas programs that have been bathed in prayer just take on different meaning than those that we're trying to do without prayer first. My friend, I'll tell you, there's something about praying for this preacher. There's something about getting alone and praying for the services of the campus church and to pray for here. You know, I 17 years ago this year, I became the pastor of the campus church, and I'll never forget that first year. I mean, people prayed. They said, Shetler's our pastor, we need to pray. And that's great. Shetler's still your pastor and he still needs prayer. And that they were on their knees, and every service there was a special spirit about that service because people knew Shetler needs prayer. Well, can I stand and tell you today, Shetler still needs prayer and you need prayer. And it's not a meal offering without frankincense. And I think frankincense are the prayers that we lift up that God saves in a vial. Those prayers before we come into the class, those prayers we lift up for those that we're ministering to, those prayers in our work, in our ministry, those prayers that we talk to God about how much we should give to the Christmas project, those are the prayers of frankincense in the meal offering. Don't give an offering to God if you haven't put frankincense in it, if you haven't prayed. And then finally is the salt, and that's no corruption, that's the purity. There's no leaven. But I wish we had time, but there's two things that cannot be in this offering. There's no leaven in this offering, and there's no honey in this offering. And the reason why there's no leaven and there's no honey is because honey ferments under the heat. And under the fire of this thing, the honey would ferment. It's sweet, but it would ferment. And the leaven would cause corruption amongst the flour. And that means that we serve the Lord with salt. We serve the Lord with no corruption. Have you ever heard this phrase? Well, you know, the end justifies the means. No, it doesn't. Not in a meal offering, it doesn't. The way you do it is as important as what you do for the Lord. And salt is brought into this offering to say not only what you do, but the way you do it is so important. We see now the four ways we should never serve the Lord in our life. We have it right in the back of our Bibles. Is there fine flour? Is there oil? Is there frankincense? Is there salt? If there's not, it's not a meal offering to the Lord. My friend, some of you have been serving the Lord for years, but you haven't done it with the oil of God. It's no offering to the Lord. It's not a meal offering. You might have spent a lot of time doing certain things, but if it hasn't had frankincense of your prayers, you haven't given a meal offering to the Lord. We ought never to serve Christ without those four things.
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2: Well, thank you. Isaiah chapter 64. Good to see you this morning. Good to be with you again. I would hope that you were with us yesterday, because today's message is a little connection from yesterday. And it's always good to hear from God's word. Well, Isaiah 64 is where we'll be today, and I just ask that you just kind of pray for the messages today as it's given. I'm really burdened about the message because of where we are as a world. A lot's going on, and we know that. What is it that we need? What is the greatest need right now? And I would say our greatest need is the presence of God. We need God to show up like never before. And my burden, my prayer, is that would be the heart of our student body. Well, when we come talking about God and his presence, and what does that even mean? You know, God is here. God is everywhere. We know that. God is already here. I mean, God, it's not that God is not in this place. And we understand that. And we have students here, and you're at different places, and I actually know that as well. And so when I think of talking about the presence of the Lord, what do I mean? Well, I have this sponge here, and let's say this water bottle here just kind of represents God and His presence. Well, you're here, and there are those of your friends, you know, they're home, they are as dry as could be, you know, they're not wanting to be around God, they don't want to be around church, and, you know, if they hear a good message, that'll be just by mistake. All right, so they are dry as could be. But some of you, you're not like that. No, we have God's presence, but I call it, you have the spray of God's presence, you know? Like, okay, Lord, we just want, oh, okay, that's enough. All right, that's enough, Lord. You know, we went to chapel. How many times do we have to go to church in a week? Okay. I got my full of God. Look at me. I am not dry, praise God. I got my fill today. You know, we know as pastors, some of us pastors know you. There are people who go to church just to get their full for the week. Oh yeah, I got my God today, and I'm gonna get through this week, praise God, and that's all I needed, all right? Yeah. And there are those of you here, and you go, okay, I had my chapel for the week, praise God. Now you're really not trying to overdo it a little bit here. But then there are those who, I say, they get their soak of God. And I love that because, oh man, you come and there's a desire and boy, you come to the chapel, you get to go to church on Wednesday and you get, Lord, I want you. And there's this idea of I want to be soaked with the Lord. But Lord, not too much. Not too much, Lord. And they don't want to think I'm crazy, you know. They don't want to think I'm a little fanatic, you know. But boy, I'm doing so much better than them dry people at home. Those other people. Look at me, I'm good and soaked. I went to 3 chapels this week and I stayed awake. Oh, man, I am soaked. Well, that's not what I want us to be thinking through when we look at the presence of the Lord. Duncan Campbell had a concept of what revival is. And his concept of revival is a people, what we call, is they're saturated with God. And so I have here just a vessel. And what I am praying for is simply this. The Lord, we be soaked and saturated with your presence. Because there are a lot of people in our land, a lot of believers, a lot of Christians out there who just want to be sprayed. A lot just want, oh, they feel great when they're soaked. But what we need now, more than ever, is a people saturated with God. But that understanding of revival, and it's a beautiful understanding of revival that the Bible even gives us and speaks of, but that understanding of revival comes with understanding what it is we're actually asking for. Because this morning I want to spend just a little time because I desire that you catch the heart that says, Lord, we desire your presence. But you have to understand even what that means. The title of the message is A Plea for the Presence of God. May God saturate his people once again. Father, give us what we need today, help us to hear from you in Jesus' name. Amen. Isaiah 64 verse 1 is our text. It simply says, oh, that thou wouldst rend the heavens and that thou wouldst come down, that the mountains may flow down at thy presence. If there's ever a prayer of the church, this should be it right now. Oh Lord, would you rend the heavens and come down? This is a prayer for revival. This is a prayer for the presence of God. But in this passage, there is the plea, but there's a reason for the plea. Okay, and we have to look back in Isaiah chapter 63 and just follow it, because the chapter break comes there, but really it's really connected to the earlier verses in Isaiah chapter 63. So I want us to look at this plea. All right, first of all, the plea for the presence of God. The plea came because of a question. Look at verse number 15 of Isaiah chapter 63. He says, look down from heaven and behold from the habitation of thy holiness and of thy glory. So this is Isaiah talking, and he's saying, look down from heaven. Lord, I know where your throne is. Oh, Lord, I know. Look at where we are. Look down from heaven. But then look at his question. And it's a very good one. Where is thy zeal and thy strength, the sounding of thy bowels and of thy mercies toward me? Are they restrained? So the plea comes from a question. The question is, Lord, where is your power? Lord, we don't see your power. Lord, we want to see your zeal again. Lord, where is it? So this question of God's zeal and strength, have you been there? Have you seriously? Now this is a transparent question, because sometimes we don't have to fake with God. God knows our heart. And there are times we go to God, Lord, I know you're all powerful. How come you didn't show up? Lord, I know you could have done this great miracle. How come you didn't heal? How come you didn't help? How come you didn't show up? Lord, where is your zeal? Now, there are those of us who are there with this plea, Lord, where is your zeal? So this is the question, Lord, where is your compassion? Do you even see me anymore? Lord, I know you're all powerful, but I just feel as though, I'm praying, but we don't see you, Lord. He goes on. So there's the plea because of a question, but there's a plea because of a relationship. We did a little bit of this yesterday, and it connects with the passage. He says, verse 16, doubtless thou art our Father. Doubtless. So he's already coming to God, Lord, where is your zeal? One thing I know for sure, Lord, you are our Father. Look how the verse says it. You are our Father, though Abraham be ignorant of us, and Israel acknowledge us not. Thou, O Lord, art our Father, our Redeemer. Thy name is from everlasting. So one thing he says, Lord, I know for sure you are my Father. I know that. Israel may not know me. Abraham may not know me, but you know me. There are those even around, and you may be one of those that are what we call invisible. Boy, the teacher, they don't even know I'm here. But if you are a child of God, God knows you. And this is one thing he says, I have the confidence that you are my Father. So the plea for the presence of God comes out of a relationship. And there are those here who may not have the plea because you do not have a relationship. This is a time you are here around the Word of God. Do not be here in a Christian college and not know the God who we serve. Make sure you know God. Make sure you are saved. Because being here doesn't make you saved. You need to know God for yourself. And as a matter of fact, a lot of what's going on with you during this college season for many of you have been home, and it's all been about your parents' God. It's been about your pastor's God. Now it needs to be your God. You need to be able to hold on to God for yourself, the promises from God for yourself. So when troubles comes, when trial comes, I don't have to just go to my dad. I don't have to go to my pastor. I go to God for myself, and I know He is my God, and He hears my prayer. So this is a time where you need to make sure this is your God. And He's saying, I know you are my Father. Then He goes on. So it's based upon a relationship, but it's also based upon a need. And He says, O Lord, why hast thou made me to err from thy ways and hardened our hearts from thy fear? Return for thy servant's sake the tribes of thine inheritance. We talked a little bit yesterday about the perspective, and this is Him coming to the sovereign God. He says, Lord, I know you are sovereign, but Lord, we are not following you. And the connection He's making here is, Lord, we need you. We, your people, need you, Lord. We need you. This is a prayer of need. See, when we start praying for the presence of the Lord, we pray from the perspective of a need. Lord, I need you. I can't do this without you, Lord. I can't without you, Lord. So this is a perspective of need. But then also understand not just my need, but Lord, there's out there those who are taking advantage because they do not know you. Look, He says in the next verse, the people of thy holiness have possessed it, but a little while our adversaries have trodden down thy sanctuary. We are thine. Thou never bearest rule over them. They were not called by thy name. So there's this point where we say, Lord, if this is where you have called and where your name is, those who do not know your name, Lord, they should not be ruling. They should not be out there. And Lord, this is your place. This is your space. And this should be the burden and the prayer of God's people. Lord, let not the wicked man be in control. Lord, they're not following you. Lord, we need you to show up. So here is the plea. The plea for the presence of God. And it comes from a burden. I pray that God would give you a burden. As you are here, may God burden the students of this campus to pray for His presence in their lives. Lord, you know how we pray? We want God's goodness. We don't really want God. We want the benefits of God. We want the blessings of God. We don't want God. And if we are honest, the thing is, we want to still do what we want to do without Him, but only have Him show up when we need Him. We just want His blessings. See, that's not a people saturated with God. That's, well, Lord, you know, I just need you, so could you show up right now for this test? See, I'm not talking about that. We're talking about a people that are saying, Lord, I need you more than your blessing. See, there are some times, and when we start even thinking of our land and our place and where God has us, sometimes when we start praying, Lord, we want you, what we're really saying is, Lord, we want the blessings that come when you are here. But what we really need is God. Full stop. Lord, we need you. We need you. And so here we have the plea for, I would say, for your country. There are American students here. If you are a student and you were born in this country, you should be praying for your land at this time. You should be praying, Lord, we need you. The blessing of this country is because of the presence of God. Read your history. This is, don't be this, the group, the season, the group of believers that dropped the ball in this land. Be the students that pray this through, Lord, we need you. Now, I am not American, I am Caribbean. And there are those that God has sent here. And you came from far. You should be praying for your land, praying for your people, praying for God to do a move. There is something happening right now in our world. The whole world. I remember this was the first Easter. I remember I'm a pastor, and on Easter Sunday, I remember all of us are locked down globally. And I remember just watching on YouTube, there was, I can't remember the guy's name, an opera singer, but he was singing in Italy, and they did a shot of all the big cities around the world. It's Easter Sunday, and all the streets are empty on Easter Sunday. And I said, Lord, if we think we're smart, if we think we're great, you have shown the world that there are mountains we still can't climb. You have shown the world that you could stop the world. You are still a big God. This is a time and a season we need God's people to be connecting with our God. So pray for your country. Pray for your campus. There needs to be students praying for this campus. God has called you here. You should be praying for your pastor. I remember as a student here, I was encouraged through my class. We had evangelism class, evangelism seminar. We were encouraged to pray for revival. I remember just having a nucleus of us. I believe every generation of this college, God called students to be praying for revival. And that's part of my prayer today, is God stirs up students to be praying for revival, even on this campus. I remember we would meet weekly, and we'd pour out our hearts. We would pray, at the time was Pastor Shetler. We would pray for our pastor. We would pray for his messages. We would pray for the preaching. We would pray for God's Spirit to move. We need you. It needs to come from you. You're the students. This is nothing dictated. This is something from heart. And so we need you to be praying for your campus. I'm speaking as a pastor now. We need you to be praying for your churches. Pray for your church. God, we need you to show up. This is the time you can get a hold of God. Well, when we plead, we have to know who the person is that we're asking to show up. Isaiah 57:15, one of my favorite verses. I call this is when God begins in Scripture, he shows up in different ways, and he introduces himself in Scripture. So when you read Scripture, usually you look at how God introduces himself. Because how he introduces himself is what comes along with it. My father used to be, a few years ago when he was working, he would be a police officer, he would be a dad, he would be a choir director, he'd be very different things. And tell the truth, how we address him would be different in different situations. If your dad was the principal of a school, there would be a certain way you would address him when he's in this role as principal. God usually sets for us how to address him. Well, in this passage, it helps us because it shows who's the God of revival. Isaiah 57:15. He says, for thus saith the high and lofty one who inhabiteth eternity, whose name is holy. I dwell in the high and holy place. He begins to set who he is. My mom used to say this. She used to say, this person doesn't know God. What she meant by that was, when you know who God is, it affects the way you act. My dad was a disciplinarian, okay, for us, very strong disciplinarian. And my friends, though, thought my dad was cool. My dad wasn't cool. I remember if we wanted to go out and stay out late, my friends would come and say, man, you don't have to worry about your dad. Yeah, daddy cool. I'd say, my daddy ain't cool. My daddy ain't cool. Cool? If my dad comes and shows, I know what's coming. Why? Because I know my dad. See, when you know God, it affects the way you act to him. So when we say we want God, who is it that we want? We want the high and lofty one. High and lofty means he's not on our level. High means transcendent. He's on a different level. Lofty means sovereign, right to rule. It's the word for prince. So here we have high and lofty. When God comes down in his presence, you know what happens is, hey, we don't cheapen God. A lot of what's happened recently, especially in our Western world, is we've cheapened God. We want a cool God. God understands. God's so cool. God's so cool. Me and God like this. You know, we want cheapen God. When God shows up, you know what he does? He doesn't come down. He raises us up. He brings us out of the miry clay. And so we have to understand, we're not on that same level. High and lofty, he inhabiteth eternity. He knows the beginning from the end, but his name is holy. Which means when God shows up, the holiness of God becomes real. It's almost like going into the Ark of the Covenant. You come into the tabernacle and you hear all the sheep and the goats and all the noise outside. And you get behind the veil. And when you get in the veil, you have in this room the seven golden candlesticks, the altar of showbread, and you have the altar of incense, the table of showbread, the altar of incense. The only light in this room comes from the golden candlesticks. But then enter into the Holy of Holies, where the presence of God is, and the only light in here is the Shekinah glory of God. This is what we're talking about. When God shows up, his holiness is on display. High, lofty. So he has to deal with our sin. But then what happens is he starts crushing. Why? Because the passage says, he is with him who was of a contrite heart to revive the spirit of the contrite ones. You know, what God wants to do is revive the spirit of the contrite ones. So what does my response then is? Simple. Yesterday we talked about submission. When we come to the presence of God, there are two things. One, seek his face, because that's what this whole message is about. Because God may have you in a place. When your trouble comes, if you want the presence of God in your relationship, this is what happens. You first of all submit. Say, Lord, I submit it to you. I'm not going to fight. If you want the presence of God, you don't know what is it God wants me to do. I don't know. We want the presence of God. Lord, I just don't want your blessing. I want your presence. I submit it, Lord. Submit is to put yourself under. Lord, you are sovereign. You are in control. I will place myself under your will. So that's submission. Then secondly is you seek his face. Not just his blessing. Lord, I desire you. Why? Because there are times where he has to pull it and it hurts. Because if you only wanted his blessing, when he starts pulling, then you start running. But when you want his face, he starts pulling and you go tighter. Lord, I just want you. Because there are those who you would walk away from God over a relationship because God started to pull. And God says, you want me more than this. Lord, I want to do this with my life. You want this more than this. See, so you first submit, then you seek his face, then you surrender. And this is where the crushing comes. Now, I don't know where you are, but if you are here and God has you on this path, this may be the place that God has you surrender. What is it? You first of all surrender your will. Why? Because you need to get out of the driver's seat. Lord, we need you, we need you, we need you, but you're still holding the wheel. Uh-uh. When God shows up, there's no me holding on to the wheel. Lord, I have to give over to you. You are in control. My will, not my will. So no matter what it is, where it is, what is it that God is working with? If you want God's presence, first of all, you submit. Second of all, you seek his face. And then third, you have to surrender. And then you surrender the will. Then second, he goes further, you surrender the want. Because it's going to be, Lord, I desire your heart more than this. See, this is where we need to be. I understand some of you, you're only here for a degree, yes. But there are those of you, God has you here because it's not about what you're going to do, but who you become. And he's making you. And one of those is, not what I want, but what you want. And then he takes us to the third place. And he goes, not my way, but yours. This was the hardest lesson for me. I remember being a person burned for revival here. I would remember being with my friends. We are praying for revival. I remember this place right here. This Crown Center was not here. This was a woods. And a number of us would come into these woods right here, and we would call upon the name of the Lord. This place here has many a tears cried unto the Lord from right here. And we would say, Lord, Lord, we need you. Lord, we need to see you. But you know what? Many times it was, we had a way. We want you to do it this way. It took me years to get here to find out, not my way, but yours. Not my way. Lord, I want you to do it like this, and I want it to be done now, because I'm on a clock. Not my way. Students, we need young people with a plea for the presence of God. May God use you and give you the heart to desire his presence. We don't just need smart students. We don't need some talented students. Oh, if God give us students who desire his presence, this place would be different.
1: It's time for a message from the former pastor of Campus Church, Dr. Joel Mullenix, on Rejoice Pulpit.
3: Lo, children are an heritage of the Lord, and the fruit of the womb is his reward. As arrows are in the hand of a mighty man, so are children of the youth. Happy is the man and woman that hath his quiver full of them. They shall not be ashamed, but they shall speak with the enemies in the gate. Psalm 127, verses 3-5. Jesus and his disciples, we are told in Mark chapter 9, entered the region of Galilee, named after the blue waters of the Sea of Galilee, that large lake in northern Israel. It was a region very special to the heart of Jesus. He spent a great deal of his ministry there. On the northern shore of the Sea of Galilee, the hills rise up rather quickly, just a short distance from the shore, rising up into the mountains which lie beyond.

sunshine of that northern part of the land. And so Jesus and his disciples made their way back into Galilee. At first, they did not stop this time in the little town of Capernaum. They made their way up the mountainside because Jesus wanted to be alone with his disciples. It was difficult for them to have time alone because the people were so needy, and the people knew that they had a need, and they could sense that the answer to their need was in Jesus. And so he always had great multitudes, great crowds around him. But they needed to be away from time to time. And so Jesus took his disciples up that steep hillside. And Mark chapter 9, verse 31 tells us that while there, Jesus began to teach them. Something that was very important because it was the very heart of his ministry. It was the reason Jesus was here in the form of a man to carry on a ministry in this world among us. And in Mark chapter 9, verse 31, we're told he taught his disciples and said unto them, "The Son of Man is delivered into the hands of men, and they shall kill him. And after that he is killed, he shall rise the third day." Now, Jesus' disciples did not understand that. He continued over the next months to instruct them in that great message of salvation through the crucifixion and the blood of the Lord Jesus Christ. But they did not understand. They really never began to fully understand until after the resurrection, when Jesus himself taught them from the scriptures of the Old Testament, how the Old Testament spoke that he would come and he must die. It's important to note on this occasion what was on the mind of Jesus, because it has a great bearing on what follows. Jesus was thinking salvation. Jesus was thinking of the poor men and women, boys and girls of this world, all of whom, all of us, lost in sin, except through the blood of Jesus Christ, which he shed to pay the penalty for sin, so that any who would come to him and believe could be saved. And so this was the heart and the mind of Jesus, and this is what he was speaking of on this occasion. Now, after Jesus had so instructed his disciples, he had begun that teaching, even though they had not understood verse 32, he and his disciples then made their way back down those steep hillsides into that little town of Capernaum, which lay below. I can almost see it through their eyes as they descend, glowing in the sun there. Peter lived there, or had lived there. His mother-in-law lived there. And they had done much fishing in that region. And so Jesus makes his way down those hillsides, and his disciples follow him. And as they come to Capernaum, Jesus knows that his disciples are having some kind of a serious discussion among themselves. Of course, Jesus is God. And as God, he knew what they were saying. But he wanted to draw them out, so he asked them what they were talking about. And they held their peace. They really didn't respond. They didn't reply. But I think because they were perhaps maybe even a little bit embarrassed. They had been talking among themselves which of them was going to be greatest in the kingdom of heaven. Who was going to be the most important there? And that's not a good thing to do, but that's so like us, and that's what his disciples were doing. And so Jesus, knowing that, said to them in verse 35, "If any man desire to be first, the same shall be last of all and servant of all." And Jesus then, we're told in verse 36, takes a little child. He's going to use this child as an object lesson, but you can pick up his heart in this passage. He loves that little child. That little child is very important to him. This little child will be a lesson for his disciples.
And he took that little

0: child, and he set the little child in the midst of them, there in the group where they all were. And when he had done that, then Jesus leaned over and he picked up that little child. I'm not sure how old, but on this occasion, apparently old enough that he could set him in the midst of them, and then still young enough that Jesus could pick him up and hold him in his arms. I'm guessing this little child was maybe 3 to 5 years old, perhaps. And so Jesus takes this little child in his arms and holds him close to him. And I can almost sense the love of the Lord Jesus Christ for that precious little one. And Jesus turns to his disciples and he says to them about this little child and others like him. Mark chapter 9, verse 37. Whosoever shall receive one of such children in my name receiveth me. And whosoever shall receive me receiveth not me, but him that sent me. Do you get the import of that? Jesus was placing the highest priority that could be placed on little children. He said to his disciples, if you receive a little child like this one, it's just the same as if you were receiving me. You couldn't do anything more precious for me than to receive a little child. And you understand, he says to them, if you receive that little child, thereby receiving me, you're receiving the one who sent me. In other words, there is nothing more precious to the heart of God the Father there in heaven than a little child. Do you sense that? Jesus holding that little one in his arms, saying to his disciples, this is the most important thing of all. And so Jesus used that little child as an example to teach lessons to his disciples. I'd like to recount for you some of those lessons, if I may, today. And the first one is this. Little children are precious to Jesus. They are special to him. They're not a bother to him. On occasion, little children would come up to him, and on occasion, as recorded in the Gospels for us, parents would bring their little children to Jesus. And on some of those occasions, the disciples of all people would try to shoo them away, push them back, and say, don't bother him. Jesus is too important to deal with little children. And Jesus always spoke up and said, suffer the little children to come unto me. That word suffer, a good King James English, Elizabethan English word, meaning permit, let them come. Jesus always received the children. In Mark chapter 9, you can see his heart with this little child. This same account is recorded for us in Matthew chapter 19. And we are told that with the little children there, parents were bringing them to Jesus because we're told they wanted Jesus to pray for their little children. They brought their children to Jesus because they believed who Jesus was, the Son of God, Almighty God Himself living among us. And they wanted Jesus to pray for their children. And in Matthew chapter 19, we're told that Jesus laid His hands on them. Oh, little children are precious to Jesus. Let me ask you, are little children precious to you? They are to Jesus. In the Gospel of Luke, on another occasion in chapter 18, we're told that Jesus even took the infants from their parents and held them in his arms. Can you see Jesus with these little babies, holding them in his arms? And so doing, can you feel the heart of Jesus? Jesus looked at the little children and the babies, and they were of the highest priority to him. Oh, how he loved them. And don't forget, all of this is set in the context of Jesus thinking about his crucifixion, about the need for forgiveness of sins for men and women, boys and girls, little children who need forgiveness through the blood of Jesus. And his greatest priority was the little children. And so the first lesson I see is that little children are precious to Jesus. Now, I've mentioned this already, but it's a second lesson. I need to point it out specifically. Lesson number two is this. The context includes a focus on eternity. Salvation is the subject. You have your Bibles open to Mark chapter 9. Would you look with me at several verses that I have not mentioned to you yet? First of all, in Mark chapter 9, verse 31, when Jesus had taught his disciples up there on the hillside just before taking the little child that he had come to die, we're told in verse 31, he taught his disciples and said unto them, "The Son of Man," that's Jesus, "is delivered into the hands of men, and they shall kill him, and after that he is killed, he shall rise the third day." Then they come down to the little town of Capernaum, and Jesus takes the little child and sets him among them, and then he picks him up in his arms. And then after doing that, Jesus says in verse 43, "And if thy hand offend thee, cut it off. It is better for thee to enter into life maimed than having two hands to go into hell, into the fire that never shall be quenched." Jesus has eternity on his mind as he holds that little child. In verse 43, notice the word fire. Look at verse 45. "And if thy foot offend thee, cut it off. It is better for thee to enter halt into life than having 2 feet to be cast into hell, into the fire that never shall be quenched." Fire and hell. Hell, a real place that so many of the people of our day joke about or use as a byword, as if it were just a figment of the imagination. But Jesus, with eternity in his mind, looking at these little children, knew that out there beyond our sight is a real place of fire called hell, that men and women should avoid at all costs. And Jesus paid the cost. We cannot pay for it ourselves, but he paid for it for us. And so in the context, Jesus has a focus on eternity. In verse 47, Jesus brings those two words together again at the end of that verse, hell fire. And then look over at chapter 10, the very next chapter. Jesus comes back to this in verse 17. "When he was gone forth into the way, there came one running and kneeled to him and asked him, 'Good master, what shall I do that I may inherit eternal life?'" Jesus' focus is on eternity. And with his focus on eternity, Jesus picks up that little child and Jesus holds him in his arms. And with his focus on eternity, Jesus demonstrates to us that children are of the greatest priority to him. There's a third lesson that we should learn from this event. Lesson three is this. Little children can be saved. May I repeat that? Little children can be saved. Look back at your Bible, if you would please, at the 10th chapter of Mark, verse 14. In verse 13, people are bringing little children to him again, And his disciples are rebuking them again, saying, Jesus is too important, he's too busy. And in Mark chapter 10, verse 14, when Jesus saw it, he was much displeased and said unto them, suffer the little children to come unto me and forbid them not. Listen to this. For of such is the kingdom of God. Little children can be saved. Look back at chapter 9, verse 42. Jesus said, as he was thinking back on that little one he had held in his arms, and whosoever shall offend one of these little ones that believe in me, did you hear those words? One of these little ones that believe in me, little children can be saved. Jesus said, whosoever shall offend one of these little ones that believe in me, it were better for him that a millstone were hanged about his neck and he were cast into the sea. The word offend there means to hinder in obedience. It means to cause to fall or stumble. May I put that in plain 21st century English for us? Jesus was saying to them, if there is any one of you who would keep one of these little ones from coming to believe in me and be saved, it were better for you that a millstone were hanged about your neck and you were drowned in the sea than for you to do that. Because little children can be saved, and you must not cause one of them to stumble. You must not hinder, stand in the way of one of them coming to put their faith and trust in me. Look in that same chapter, back to verse 37. Jesus said, whosoever shall receive one of such children in my name receiveth me, and whosoever shall receive me receiveth not me, but him that sent me. And then back one more verse to verse 36. He took that little child and he had held him in his arms. Now put all that together. Jesus is saying, little children like this little child in my arms can be saved. Children were of the utmost priority to Jesus. Little children are precious to him. Jesus' mind was set on eternity. He knew, and it was on his heart, that out there is a heaven and a hell. And Jesus held that little child and said, if you'll receive this little child, if you will point him to me, you're receiving me. And if you would cause him to stumble, if you would offend him, if you would keep him from trusting me, it were better for you that you died than to do that. Little children can be saved. Now I want you to hold that place in your Bibles and turn with me to the Gospel of Luke, chapter 18, because I want you to see this little verse with your very own eyes. I've referenced it before. But Luke chapter 18, in fact, look at verses 15 through 17. And they brought unto him also infants, that he would touch them. But when his disciples saw it, they rebuked him. But Jesus called them. These are those parents with their little infants. Jesus called them unto him and said, suffer little children to come unto me and forbid them not, for of such is the kingdom of God. Verily I say unto you, whosoever shall not receive the kingdom of God as a little child shall in no wise enter therein. And so little ones can be saved. And then I see another lesson. Lesson number 4 is this, I've referenced it, but we need to state it clearly. Lesson number 4, there is severe warning to those who would hinder children from coming to Christ. Little children can be saved, and there is severe warning to those who would hinder little children from coming to Christ. Again, back to Mark chapter 9, verse 42, Jesus speaks of those who would offend a little child, those who would keep a little child from coming to him. And then over in chapter 10 of Mark, verse 14 again, when Jesus saw these little children and his disciples rebuking them, he was displeased, and he said to them, "Forbid them not. Suffer the little children to come unto me, and forbid them not." There is severe warning to those who would hinder children from coming to Christ. Forbid them not. Don't cause them to offend. Don't put something in their way so that they would not come to Christ. Don't brush them off and say, "You're too little." Don't offend them. Forbid them not. Let them come. And then the fifth lesson that I would leave with you from this passage, I bring in to you because it's so important for so many people. And that is this: infants who die before they're capable of believing in Jesus will be in heaven. I say that because there are parents, mothers and fathers sitting before me this morning, and others by way of Rejoice. And oh, your heart has been so concerned, and your heart has been so crushed because your little baby was taken from you in death. And oh, how you have suffered, and oh, how your heart has been crushed. I think you need the comfort from the Word of God of knowing that if you know Jesus Christ as Savior yourself, someday you're going to see that son or daughter in heaven. Remember in the Gospel of Luke chapter 18, we just a few moments ago read that verse 15. Jesus held infants in his arms. These were not 3 to 5 year olds. These were little babies. Little babies who don't know anything yet except the comfort of mother, maybe the comfort of father. But little ones who can't comprehend, just infants. Little ones who can't yet know anything about sin, even if it were explained to them, because their minds have not yet developed to the point of being able to understand that communication and the language and the truths and concepts. Little ones who are just still babies, infants. And Jesus said, holding infants in his arms, "Of such is the kingdom of heaven." Now, my dear friend, take Jesus at his word. Don't argue with him. Don't set aside his teaching because of some man-made system which would tell you that some are destined for heaven or for hell. That is not true. That is a man-made system. God is not willing that any should perish, but that all should come to repentance. Jesus died that whosoever will may trust him. And Jesus, with his own lips, made it clear that before that little child is able to comprehend and choose to come to him, that his grace is sufficient, his blood is adequate to cover the sins of that little infant. And so my words to you again, take comfort, little mother, dear father. If your little one has gone on before, know that God, who is merciful and gracious and good, has provided for them through the blood of Jesus, and you will be reunited with them in glory together. And together someday you and your son or daughter will worship Jesus and love him who loves little children so much. Now those are the lessons that we can learn from this passage. What does that have to do with us today? How does that impact us in some very important and practical ways? First, I would say to you that, lo, children are an heritage of the Lord. Those words are from the scripture. Your children belong to God. They're entrusted to you to care for, which includes bringing them to Jesus. And they're a special and wonderful gift to you from the God whose they are. Lo, children are an heritage of the Lord. And so my second observation is this: your children are your greatest treasure. It's not your job, it's not your ambitions, it's not your portfolio, it's not your dreams. Your greatest treasure outside of God Himself is the children that He's given to you. Grandparents, that includes you. Your children are grown, but you have those little grandchildren. They're an heritage of the Lord. They're your greatest treasure. You have a responsibility to them, and the greatest responsibility is to bring them to the heart of Jesus, whose priority they are. And that brings me to my third observation by way of practical application, and that is that since they are your greatest treasure, your greatest responsibility of all in this life is to bring your children to Jesus. Christian ministry in other ways is wonderful, and it is God called. But your greatest calling, your greatest responsibility is to bring your children to Jesus so that they can trust in Him. Let me ask you, parents, they're not old enough perhaps to understand yet, but are you already telling them about Jesus? You should be. You won't know when that light of understanding breaks upon the mind and heart, but you want to be telling them about Jesus before that ever happens. Do you have your children in church? Oh, how important that is. So that when that light of understanding begins to break into their minds and hearts, they're already there, already learning about the things of God. Your greatest responsibility in all of life, bar none, is to bring them to Jesus. And then I would observe by way of practical application that God, that is the Lord, can help you bring them. In the psalm where we read the words, "Lo, children are an heritage of the Lord," the words "the Lord" there, Lord is written in your King James Bible in all capital letters. That tells you it's the name Jehovah. That is the greatest name for God. That tells you that He is the all-powerful, self-existent one. There is nothing beyond His power. And that tells you that in this great responsibility of bringing your children to Jesus, that the all-powerful, self-sufficient God Himself is there to help you bring them. If you will obediently do your best before Him, He will draw them and they will come to know Jesus Christ as their Savior. And then I would observe by way of practical application that sometimes children go astray. I would remind you that the scriptures declare in Proverbs chapter 22, verse 6, "Train up a child in the way he should go, and when he is old, he will not depart from it." Sometimes children who have been trained up in the way they should go will stretch their wings and head off the wrong direction. But the Bible makes a promise, and it is a promise of the Word of God. If you will train them up in the way they should go. Now, it doesn't say if you're perfect in your parenting. All of us come short of the glory of God in our flesh. That's a fact of life. But if you will set your heart and your will to train up your children in the way they should go, when they're old, they will not depart from it. Now, I'm speaking to some parents today whose hearts are broken because you have trained up your children in the way they should go, and they're wayward today and away from God. What's your responsibility? Pray for them. Don't stop praying. Your responsibility hasn't ended. And God, Jehovah, who will help you, will help them. And if you've trained them up in the way they should go, you pray for them and pray for them and pray for them. Someday, they will come back to the Lord. God will keep His hand on them. And when they are old, they will not depart from it. You say, but I was not saved myself until I was older, and it was too late to train up my children in the way they should go. You pray for them and be a testimony before them today, and God can use that to touch their hearts as they see what Jesus has done in the lives of their parents. And so pray for the wayward child. And then finally, by way of practical application, there is the comfort in the loss of our little babies, because of such is the kingdom of heaven.
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2: Let's take our Bibles to 2 Corinthians chapter 7, the book of 2 Corinthians chapter number 7. And that song was beautiful. Great voices, all the music throughout the entire week, and I would expect nothing less as all the work, all the organization, all the effort, everything that Pensacola Christian College is. I hope you don't take it for granted. I hope you realize what you're a part of and how blessed you are to be here. The other fellows that were preaching, it was a blessing to hear all of the men, Dr. Amsbaugh, Dr. Flanders, and Dr. Lands, a blessing to me to be a part of that. I'm coming to the close. My last message, my first message, you could put into application immediately. How to listen to a lesson, how to prepare for preaching, how to be blessed by Bible conference. And then last night's message, you may not put into practice for 6 or 7 years. If you're a freshman, the goal, graduate, and then next step, whether it's a GA or a master's, and several steps involved in that. I remember when Stephen was here and Char and I were driving down the road, and she got a text, and she says, I said, who is it? And she said, it's Stephen. And I said, oh, that's great. What's the text say? And the text said, I'm done. This is ridiculous. And what she said and what I heard were two totally different things. It was during midterms, and he said, I'm done. And what I heard was something happened. Who knows what? I'm done. The tension was just palpable in the car. Hey, let me see it. And let me text him back and get a plane ticket. I'm going down there. I'm done with midterms. This is ridiculous. The load and the study and the homework, finally finished that. And many of us, so many of us, the leading of the Lord, boy, make sure you get done. Make sure you finish. But there's going to be that time when you have to use that matrix through which we find God's will, those lenses to look through to find God's will. This morning, I'm going to preach a message that we can use for the rest of our lives. It's a message that I need. It's a message that I believe that you will need. It's our words with those that we relate with, our words with our coworkers, our words even with our roommates. James says that the tongue can no man tame. If any man offend not in word, the same as a perfect man and able to bridle the whole body. And so this topic of making sure our speech, our our words, our right, is something that none of us will perfect. We can all improve on. And I do want to look at that for a little bit this morning. So let's go to the Lord in prayer, and then we'll jump into 2 Corinthians chapter 7. Lord, I do pray. I pray, let the words of my lips and the meditations of my heart be acceptable in thy sight. And Lord, help us to govern what we say, when we say it, how we say it, the tone in which it's said, when not to say it. Lord, I do pray that we'll be careful with our words with each other. And God, we'll give you the praise for all that you do in our hearts today. In Jesus' name we pray, amen. 2 Corinthians chapter number 7, kind of a complicated passage. There's two sets of words going two different directions. Paul, of course, founded the church at Corinth in Acts chapter 18. He went there, he loved on them, he blessed them, preached to them, he reached them, he sacrificed for them. 4 years later, he wrote 1 Corinthians. In 1 Corinthians, his words to the Corinthians were pretty pointed. Those words that he wrote about how they're divisive, they were carnal in Acts chapter 1. Some say, I'm of Paul, I'm of Apollos. And then in chapter 3, babes in Christ, immature in Christ. His words to the Corinthians pointed. He talked about how in chapter number 5, there's immorality. Chapter number 6, members are suing each other. Chapter number 8, they're proud with their preferences. They're pushing their preferences. In chapter number 11, I'm telling you what, his words to the Corinthians, very, very pointed. He wrote it. He sealed it. He handed it to Titus. And in handing it to Titus to deliver to them, we're talking about 4 years after the church was founded, after he birthed that church. And he handed that first epistle to the church at Corinth to Titus. His words to Titus were totally different than that. His words to Corinth, very pointed. His words about Corinth, very positive. His words to the Corinthians, almost stinging at times. In fact, one of the most common phrases is, I speak this to your shame. However, his words about the Corinthians to Titus were very, very positive. He's prepping Titus. He's coaching Titus. He's making sure that Titus is going to minister to, Titus is going to sacrifice for, Titus is going to go there and give to them. He wanted to make sure that Titus was coached up, prepped up. He was looking for the right thing. And so the words that he gave about them to Titus, totally different. Let's look at it in 2 Corinthians chapter number 7. This is a year later after that happened, handing the letter to Titus. He went there, dropped it off, came back. And now a year later, the second epistle to Corinth is written, and he's describing what happened then. Look at verse number 3. His words to the Corinthians pointed, I speak not this to condemn you, for I have said before that ye are in our hearts to die and to live with you. His words to them pointed, great is my boldness of speech toward you. Great is my glorying of you. I am filled with comfort. I am exceeding joyful in all our tribulation. For when we were coming to Macedonia, our flesh had no rest, but we were troubled on every side. Without were fightings, within were fears. And then his words about the Corinthians to Titus, not pointed, very positive. Look at it. Nevertheless, God that comforteth those that are cast down comforted us by the coming of Titus. And not by his coming only, but by the consolation wherewith he was comforted in you when he told us your earnest desire. He wasn't blasting them, he was boasting on them. He wasn't critical of them, he's complimentary of them. He told us of your earnest desire and your mourning, your fervent mind toward me, so that I rejoice the more. His words about them to Titus, positive. And now we go back to verse 8, his words to them, very pointed. For though I made you sorry with a letter, I do not repent, though I did repent, for I perceive that the same epistle hath made you sorry, though it were but for a season. His words to them pointed, but understand, his goal for them was their good. His goal for them was their growth. Oh yeah, stings for a minute, but in due season, you're going to be blessed by it. His goal was their long-term growth. Those words, just for a season, 9. But now I rejoice, not that you were made sorry, but that you sorrowed to repentance, for you were made sorry after a, not only was his goal for them growth, his goal for them was godliness, as he, his words to them pointed. Growth, his goal, and now godliness, his goal. You are made sorry after a godly manner, that ye might receive damage by us in nothing. For godly sorrow worketh repentance to salvation, not to be repented of, but the sorrow of the world worketh death. Again, his words to them pointed, but his goal was their growth. His goal was their good. His goal was their godliness, 11. For behold, this selfsame thing that ye sorrowed after a godly sort. Not only was it his goal, their good, his goal, their growth, his goal, their godliness. His goal was also in their words, in these words, to drive them to God's grace, and God's grace, realizing their need, made an incredible change in their heart. Now remember, Paul, Titus, Corinth, Paul, Titus. I think it's interesting that in Titus chapter 2, he says, for the grace of God that bringeth salvation hath appeared unto all men, teaching us. The grace of God is teaching us that denying ungodliness and worldly lust, we should live soberly and righteously and godly in this present world. And that was his goal, growth, his goal, their good, his goal, their godliness. And his goal was to push them to God's grace. Look at the impact that it had. Ye sorrowed after a godly sort, what carefulness it wrought in you. Yea, what clearing of yourselves. Yea, what indignation. Yea, what fear, that fear of God. Yea, what vehement desire. Yea, what zeal. Yea, what revenge. Even that word, in a positive sense, they got things right. In all things ye have approved yourselves to be clear in this matter. Wherefore, though I wrote the letter, I spoke my speech. Wherefore, though I wrote unto you, I did it not for his cause that had done the wrong, nor for his cause that had suffered the wrong, but that our care for you in the sight of God might appear unto you. His words to the Corinthians pointed, but he had a goal of their good, a goal of their growth, a goal of their godliness, a goal pushing them to God's grace. And look how it changes back. Now again, verse 13, it's not words to them pointed, it's words about them. And they're very positive. Look at 13. Therefore, we were comforted in your comfort, yea, and exceedingly the more joyed we for the joy of Titus, because his spirit was refreshed by you all. For if I have boasted anything to him of you, or quite literally, I did boast of a lot of things about you to him. Look at it. For if I boasted anything to him of you, I'm not ashamed, but as we spake all things to you in truth, even so our boasting, which I made before Titus. His words about them to Titus, not pointed, very positive, our boasting which I made before Titus is found in truth. 15, and his inward affection is more abundant toward you, whilst he remembereth the obedience of you all, how with fear and trembling ye received him. I rejoice therefore that I have confidence in you in all things. You know, we have a choice. When we're speaking to our roommates, when we're speaking to other college students, when we're speaking even to our teachers, our coworkers, and usually the choice can break down to, are our words going to be pointed, or will our words be positive? And before you go pointed, understand, Paul had already given 18 months of his life to them. He has skin in the game with them. He sacrificed for them. Acts chapter 18, when he was there, that's when he took that secular job making tents. I'm talking about loving them and blessing them and pouring into them and teaching them and reaching them and sacrificing for them. Not only had he already sacrificed for them before he went pointed, he also had their good in mind. He had their godliness in mind. He had their growth in mind. And also, his words to them were given by the inspiration of the Holy Spirit of God. And I get a pretty good feeling that holy men of God spake. Holy men of God spake as they were moved by a holy God. Holy men of God spake as they were moved by the Holy Spirit. I get an idea that when we go on a rant at our roommate for not picking up their clothes, I'm pretty sure those words aren't given by inspiration, and they're not possibly profitable for doctrine, for reproof, for correction, instruction in righteousness. Hey, we need to be careful with our words, because even those pointed words, 18 months sacrificing, 18 months blessing and loving, and then having their good in mind, and then only when he was inspired by the Holy Spirit of God. Does everybody get the text so far? Put down number one. Paul modeled right words with his lips. Paul modeled right words with his lips, and they needed it because of the second link underneath that, because of the weight they were carrying, the weight they were carrying. Someone said that if we realize the hidden hurts and hidden heartaches that someone's going through, we wouldn't use bruising words. We wouldn't use caustic words. We wouldn't use abrasive words. If we could see the hidden hurts, the hidden heartaches, there's students here whose parents are divorcing in the middle of that emotional ripping going on. Students here that the number that are here, some that have gone through abuse, others that have some incredible stress and strains on them. If we could see the hurts and heartaches that they have, we'd be a lot more kind and encouraging and blessing with our words. Notice the weight they're carrying. Look at verse number five. For when we were coming to Macedonia, our flesh had no rest. Our flesh were physically drained. Now, this isn't talking about Corinth. This is talking about Paul, Titus. Our flesh had no rest, physically drained. Ministry and going to college to prepare for whatever your ministry is, be it electrician, be it a nurse, be it a missionary, ministry and training for that can be physically draining. Number two, can also be mentally disrupting. Look at verse 5 again. For when we were coming to Macedonia, this is the weight they were carrying. Our flesh had no rest, physically drained, but we were troubled on every side, not only physically drained, we're mentally disrupted. There's trouble on every side. There's going to be challenges and hurts. There's going to be heartaches, things that we go through. This reminds me of college, physically drained at times, and troubles on every side, and papers to do, and studies to do, and projects to do, and things going on, and making sure we show up when we should show up, and keeping the schedule. Hey, that hurt, that heaviness, that weight that they were carrying, not only were they physically drained, they were mentally disrupted. Look at how they're emotionally distressed. Look at it. For when we were coming to Macedonia, our flesh had no rest, physically drained, but we were troubled on every side, mentally disrupted, with outward fightings, with inward fears, emotionally distressed. Nevertheless, look at verse 6. Nevertheless, God that comforteth those that are cast down. Don't forget, it was in chapter 2 of this book, chapter 4 of this book, when Paul said, we're troubled on every side, yet not distressed. We're perplexed, but not in despair. We're persecuted, but not forsaken. We're cast down. We're cast down, but not destroyed. Verse 6, nevertheless, God that comforteth those that are cast down comforted us by the coming of Titus. To me, that's interesting also, because chapter 2 is when Paul said, I had no rest in my spirit because I found not Titus, my brother. He didn't find him then. Those words to encourage him then. And you're going to find positive words to Titus, positive words to Corinth, positive words again to Titus coming back and giving positive words to Paul. 7, and not by his coming only, but by the consolation wherewith he was comforted in you when he told us your earnest desire, your mourning, your fervent mind toward me, so that I rejoice the more. 13, therefore we were comforted in your comfort, yea, and exceedingly the more joyed we for the joy of Titus, because his spirit was refreshed by you all. Now don't miss verse number 14. It's complicated, but get your mind around. For if I boasted anything to him, of you. These aren't words to Corinth that are pointed. These are words about Corinth to Titus that are positive. For if I have boasted anything to him of you, I'm not ashamed, but as we spake all things to you in truth, even so our boasting, which I made before Titus, our boasting, words about the Corinthians to him, very positive, our boastings which I made before Titus is found a truth, and his inward affection is more abundant toward you, whilst he remembereth the obedience of you all. Here he is. He's written words to the Corinthians, very pointed. He's signed it. He's sealed it. He's put it in the hand of Titus, wanting to prep Titus. Titus going to view them. Titus going to minister to them. And he wants to preset Titus's, his predisposition in Titus to look for the positive. I kind of wonder how he's going to prep him. Will he talk about they're divisive, they're carnal, they're immature, they're babes in Christ, they're suing each other, there's gross immorality, there's all kinds of problems, they're perverting the Lord's table. I wonder if that's what it's going to be. And all of those things could have been said. All of those things would have been accurately stated. But again, these aren't words to them pointed. These are words about them to Titus. And he wasn't blasting them. He's boasting on them. He wasn't cutting them down. He's building them up. He's not criticizing them. He's complimenting them. Why? If we could see the hurts and the heartaches that everyone goes through, our words would be so much more thought out, intentional, kind, edifying, gracious, building up because of the weight that they were carrying. Number two, the words that he was communicating. The words that he was communicating, and again, for if I have boasted anything, 14, or literally, when I boasted things about you to him, I'm not ashamed because we spake all things of you in truth. Now, it was true that they were immoral. It was true that they didn't repent of it. It was true that they were divisive. It was true that they were immature, babes in Christ. It was true, that they were suing each other. But that's not what he told Titus. It was also true that they had good hearts. It was also true that they were gifted for ministry. It was also true, a whole lot of things that Paul positively prepared Titus, predisposing Titus to see the good in them. Paul's praising them to him because he's going to have to go. He's prepping Titus to minister to them after he coaches him up. He sends him off. And Titus sees that everything that Paul said, look at verse number six quickly. Nevertheless, God that comforteth those that are cast down comforteth us by the coming of Titus. Now, this is a year later, he's writing about that happening, and not by his coming only, but by the consolation wherewith he was comforted in you when he told us about your earnest desire, about your good heart, your mourning, your fervent mind, your passion for ministry, your fervent mind toward me, so that I rejoiced the more. Basically, Titus comes back from dropping that pointed letter to them from Paul, but only after 18 months sacrifice, only after looking for their good, their godliness, having that as his goal, wanting to make sure that God's grace is played out in their life, hands them the letter. And now Titus is coming back and saying, hey, Paul, everything you told me about them, their heart, their passion, their fervor, their giftedness for the ministry, everything you said, I found to be true. It was accurate. I saw all of that in them. They were a blessing to me. Titus now comes back to Paul and is a blessing to Paul. I think it was Steve Covey that did the leadership lesson where there was three pictures of this lady. To half the crowd, he held up a picture of an older lady, maybe crow's feet, gray hair, wrinkled type skin. And then the other half, he pulled up a picture of a younger lady, just a newer, fresher, no grays, the skin, perfect. He prepped them. And then he took a third picture that was a conglomeration of both of them, and he showed them that third picture. Interestingly, he asked them, what do you see in this third picture? Each group saw what they were predisposed to see. The one that was predisposed that was prepped with the picture of the older lady. They said, oh, I see the crow's feet, and I see the gray hair, and they saw what they were predisposed to see. And over here, this group, prepped with that picture of the younger lady, they saw in that third picture what they were predisposed to see. The next question, how would you treat her? Would you help her across the street with her groceries? The ones who were prepped, the prep with the older lady, they said, oh, yes, I would. We should. And the ones that were prepped with the picture of the younger lady, no, why would we? How you see them, Paul's prepping Titus and how to see them and how he saw them had everything to do with the blessing he was to them. By the way, again, I think it's interesting that it's Titus, where the verse is, unto the pure, all things are pure. But to the unbelieving and defiled is not anything pure. Even their mind and conscience is defiled. What you say about someone says more about who you are than it does about who they are. Remember Job's friends, falsely so-called? Well, Job, you're not right, and Job, your son's died, and here's why it happened. Job, this, and Job, you're not all that. And that tells me nothing about Job. God already told me about Job, perfect, upright, a man that fears God and eschews evil. Hey, I already know about Job, but what they were saying about Job says a whole lot more about them rather than him. And he prepped Titus. Titus went and was positive to them. He saw good in them. They were an encouragement to him. And then he went back to Paul. It's a synergistic kind of a cycle where blessing, he was refreshed. He saw the good. He found it to be of truth. The weight they were carrying, and then the words he was communicating, and look at the results of this encouragement. Verse 6, nevertheless, God that comforteth those that are cast down comforted us by the comfort of Titus, not by his coming only, but by the consolation, the comfort that you gave him. Paul comforting him, Titus comforting them. They comforted Titus. Titus came back and comforted him. A whole lot like that verse in 2 Corinthians chapter 2. But I determined this with myself, that I would not come again in heaviness. For if I make you sorry, who is he then that maketh me glad, but the same which is made sorry by me? Hey, listen, death and life are in the power of the tongue. You can cut or encourage your roommate. You can cut or encourage, kill, death. Kill or encourage your coworker. You can lift up with your words, or you can tear down with your words. And again, how could Paul say so many positive things about this immoral, divisive, immature, babes in Christ, perverting the Lord's Supper? How could he be so positive? Because he poured his life into them for 18 months. He had skin in the game. He put his treasure, his time, his energy, his sacrifice into them. And where your treasure, there will your heart be also. And out of the abundance of your heart, the mouth speaketh. Paul modeled right words with his lips to Titus. Now, here's the interesting part to me. Acts 18, founded the church. 4 years later, wrote 1 Corinthians, words to them, very pointed, and handed it to Titus. Words about them, very positive, sent him off. 2 Corinthians, he's writing about that. It's about 10 years later that Titus is now pastoring a church in Crete. Crete that is so much like Corinth. There are many unruly and vain talkers, deceivers, especially they of the uncircumcision, whose mouths must be stopped, who subvert whole houses, teaching things which they ought not. For filthy lucre's sake, one of themselves, even a prophet of their own, said, the Cretans are always liars, evil beasts. Now Titus is pastoring a church so much like Corinth, and Paul comes along where he modeled right words with his lips to Titus. Now he's going to message right words with a letter to Titus. Basically, hey, Titus, remember 10 years ago, you may not have picked up on what I was doing when I sent you to Corinth, how I was predisposing you. I was preparing you to see the positive, to be a blessing, to be an encouragement. And you may not have saw that, but listen, you have a church now. You need to make sure that you're prepping people with your words. You're predisposing those people with your words, because death and life are in the power of the tongue. And Paul basically in this letter to Titus said, make sure your words are his words. Are his words. Titus 2:1, speak thou the things which become sound doctrine, Bible. Thy word have I hid in my heart. Out of the abundance of the heart, the mouth speaketh. Hey, make sure your words, Titus, are his words. Make sure your words, Titus, are healthy words. Titus 2:7. In all things, showing thyself a pattern of good works. In doctrine, showing uncorruptness, gravity, sincerity, sound speech, healthy words. Health

0: foolish questions and genealogies and contentions and strivings about the law, for they're unprofitable and vain. Hey, Titus, remember 10 years ago, the words that I gave you, they were healthy words, they were helpful words, they were holy words, they were his words. And then Titus, you went to Corinth. Corinth, they were a mess. But you were prepared, predisposed, and your words to them were his words, holy words, helpful words, healthy words. You saw the good in them. They encouraged your spirit. And then you came back to me in a time that I was having a heavy load, a heavy weight I was carrying. And your words to me were his words, holy words, helpful words, and healthy words. Hey, Titus, that was 10 years ago. Titus, for ministry, for life. As you relate, as you interact, boy, let's be careful about the words that we use, the words that we say. You can either kill or encourage with them. Again, if we could see all of the hidden hurts and the heartaches that that person is harboring, as we just kind of blare away, blast away, and just kind of just rant on someone without even thinking it through, if we realized all of the hurt and the heartache, we'd be so much more careful to make sure our words are his words, holy words, healthy words, and helpful words.
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2: Psalm chapter 38 tonight. Psalm chapter number 38. If you would take your Bible and join me there. Hope your day went well today. Today was kind of, how many of you did books today? You got your books today? How many of you had already gotten your books? How many of you are so smart you don't need books? That could be a couple. Well, I hope you got everything lined up and you're ready to go for a great beginning to your college classes tomorrow. Dr. Shoemaker leaned over and he was just looking out at the faces of a lot of new college students, and he said, tomorrow is the first college class for hundreds of these students, and that is the truth. Tomorrow is one of those, sometimes, if you're not quite prepared for it, it's one of those potentially overwhelming days. You say, wow, I have this, and all this is going to happen this semester. And I can remember starting out semesters in college saying, there's no way I'm going to get all of this done. And then day by day and week by week and month by month, you walk through the essentials for a class and you find that you accomplished more than you expected you could. And that's part of good education. It's taking you beyond what you could just do on your own and allowing you to discover that you can do more than you thought you could. So tomorrow's an exciting day. You're going to be in your classes, get to know teachers, other people. You will begin a great day tomorrow. And by the way, for a lot of you, you're seniors. You know, you're eager. You're chomping at the bit to get in a class tomorrow. This is your last year, Lord willing. And, you know, you're starting out the beginning of your senior year, so that's an exciting time for you as well. This morning, I got to sit around a table with several folks who are alumni from Pensacola Christian College, and we just had breakfast together. And Dr. Shoemaker was there in a group of men that we went to school together. Let me just tell you, there is a sweetness to being able to come together with people that you went to college with and know that they are still doing that which they were trained here to do. And that is just serve the Lord. There is a common focus, a common bond. It is the person of Jesus Christ. And you can sit around a table and enjoy fellowship and friendship that seems timeless. And a place provided it, a person, Jesus Christ, secures it. And we got this morning to enjoy it. I really am excited for those of you who are new here because of what college and what Pensacola Christian College continues to provide. Psalm 38, are you there? Let's begin by reading Psalm 38, verse number 1. We'll read down through verse number 8. Psalm 38, verse 1. O Lord, rebuke me not in thy wrath, neither chasten me in thy hot displeasure. for thine arrows stay.

0: Stick fast in me, and thy hand presseth me sore. We'll pause there for just a moment. Think through the two things that the psalmist, who was David, just highlighted. The psalmist David just said, your hand is, in a sense, heavy upon me. It presses on me. He said, your arrows stick fast in me. Before we read any further, have you ever had the hand of God press upon you? You know, there are times when people have had the spiritual, figurative hand of God press upon them, when even physically they found it hard to function, that their breathing was, in a sense, halted. When the arrows of God stuck fast in them. There's no getting away from it. There was no dodging the arrow. That which God aims at, he always hits. And the psalmist identified it, and he didn't identify it for someone else. The psalmist identified it for himself. Verse number 3. There is no soundness in my flesh because of thine anger, neither is there any rest in my bones because of my sin. For mine iniquities are gone over mine head. As an heavy burden, they are too heavy for me. My wounds stink and are corrupt because of my foolishness. I am troubled. I am bowed down greatly. I go mourning all the day long. For my loins are filled with a loathsome disease. There is no soundness in my flesh. I am feeble and sore broken. I have roared by reason of the disquietness of my soul, of my heart. Have you ever thought about the person who seems like they are continually roaring or, in a sense, never spiritually quiet? Maybe you've even seen that person before. We were joking this morning around a breakfast table about a story that I have used forever. I met a boy when I was a college recruiter. I met a high school student who introduced himself to me as Mr. Rebellion. I've told that story probably 100 times, that I just was greeting people and you know, welcoming them then to chapel. I was going to preach in their chapel, and a boy came shuffling up, and I just stuck out my hand to shake his hand, and he said, "Don't mess with me." And I looked at him, and I just said, "Well, hello." He said, "Don't mess with me. I'm Mr. Rebellion." I said, "Okie dokie." He kind of slid off. You know, I've met hundreds of people who, they may not have claimed it, but they were Mr. Rebellion. And they were miserable people. And it's interesting that not only are they miserable, but they make everybody around them miserable. We oftentimes say misery loves company. And if you are roaring by reason of the disquietness of your soul, if your heart is that which has the hand of God pressing upon it, if his arrow has aimed itself at you and struck, there's no sense of, Do you know how in the Psalms they oftentimes end or are interrupted by a word, and the word is Selah? It just means, breathe. Just take it in. Rest. There's no peace, no shalom, peace. That person is a troubled person. I've watched teenagers before through the course of just a lot of years working with teenagers. I've watched teenagers sit in a service such as this. In fact, I remember one student who used to bring the most complex mathematical equations they could with them to chapel. They would get out the paper with the equations on it, and to try to keep their mind off from what was being said, they would work those mathematical equations. And they were doing so, as time would tell, and as they would admit, They said, I'm telling you, the hand of God was so heavy upon me, I tried to do anything I could to keep from listening. Have you ever seen people like that before? Are they people who, generally speaking, are enjoying life? Now, they may want to try to make everyone think that they're enjoying life, but it seems obvious to at least most people around them, there is no quietness in their flesh. They are roaring by reason of the disquietness of their heart. There are two groups of people who are roaring. There are two groups of people that, in a sense, are experiencing this unease. One group, I think, is they are roaring because their conscience is condemning them. They're roaring. They are the people that we would refer to as the lost, because their conscience just continually condemns. By the way, that's borne out in Scripture. The Bible says in Romans chapter 2, verse number 15, which show the work of the law written in their hearts, their conscience also bearing witness, and their thoughts the meanwhile accusing or else excusing one another. Their conscience also bearing witness. Did you know that the goodness of God has instilled within every man, every person, in a sense, a scientifically accurate condemnation? Now, Romans 1 helps us understand that there are those who continually deny the condemning voice of God, and they are given over to do that which is unseemly, given over to experience fully the wrath of God. But here the Bible says there is a time when their conscience, conscience, with science, with an accuracy that can only come from God, that says, your actions have condemned you. Your sin has separated me, God speaking, from you. A group of people who have their conscience condemning them, there is an answer for that. It is the person of Jesus Christ. Let me ask you, because the large majority of people in this room tonight could be able to testify to the fact that there was a time when they sensed the overwhelming condemnation of their conscience. Do you remember it? I was 17 years old. It was March 20th, 1982. I was sitting in the very back of a church auditorium in Michigan, and the preacher preached. In fact, it was a guest speaker who was a missionary at our church. As he preached, to be quite honest with you, I can't tell you all that he preached, but I can tell you I was sitting in the back in the sound room as a 17-year-old with my heart condemning me. I thought, the reality is, Lord, you are coming again, and if I pillow my head tonight and you came this evening, I would not be caught away with those who know you personally. I am here in this church, and Lord, I know people have assumptions about my salvation, but I have knowledge of the same. And it came time for the invitation to take place, and my conscience had condemned me justly before God. I remember leaving that sound room, walking to the front of that simple church, and I shook the pastor's hand. And as I shook his hand, I said, Pastor, I need to be saved. By the use of the word saved, I mean saved from the consequence of my sin, saved from judgment to come. I need to be saved from hell. And the pastor even looked at me. I said, Pastor, I need to be saved. And he looked at me and he said, Jeff, what did you say? I said, I need to be saved. He said, okay. A man named Chuck Pearson, a man I have a lot of respect for, took me and shared with me verses that I could have quoted to him. And the one that was lost, me, was also the one who was found. Do you know what happened to my soul that night? Let me ask you, do you remember the first time you pillowed your head after salvation? Do you remember it? Let me tell you, I do. Now, you may not. You may have been 5 years old, 6 years old. You say, no, I trusted Christ when I was five. Amen. But when I was 17, I remember it really clearly. I can remember telling my dad and my mom that night, tonight I trusted Christ as my Savior. You know, he that believeth on the Son, that believes, receives, acts upon, accepts the gift that is offered. He that believeth on the Son hath everlasting life. And he that believeth not the Son shall not see life, but the wrath of God abideth on him. Tonight, either the wrath of God abides upon you, or you have been transferred into the place of mercy, grace, and forgiveness. You know, there is a group of people whose soul roars because their conscience is condemning them. There's also a group of people who, in a sense, their soul roars. And they are a group that we would say are saved, but their conscience is convicting them, not condemning. There is therefore now no condemnation to them who are in Christ Jesus. If you've been saved, there is no condemnation. But you know what there is? Our conscience oftentimes then is convicting us. Do you know, last night, many left a place where they were standing or seated, and they bowed a knee before God and they said, God, tonight before you, I confess. And do you know what happened? Last night, many maybe even made a phone call, went to their car, took care of some matters with their phone, did whatever, threw away some CDs, deleted some MP3s. What happened? Some people last night said, the arrow of God, the hand of God was convicting, and they responded. Where are you tonight? Last night, there were probably over 5,000 people in this room. Maybe, I don't know. And to be quite honest with you, the number's not significant, but maybe 500, maybe 600 people. Last night said, God, your hand is heavy on me. What do you do if tonight, in the quietness of this place, you say that hand is heavy on me still? The arrow of God has found its place of lodging. It is hard for me when I think about that which he is pointing out. It is hard for me to breathe. I oftentimes feel like everyone can see. I try to live my life so that I cover up, I hide, I try to deny, but I feel like everyone knows. More than likely, maybe no one except the one who matters knows. What do you do when you're saved but your conscience is convicting you? The first thing you do is reject the idea that actions have no consequence. Reject the idea that actions have no consequence. Do you remember the story of Achan when God's people had gone into the promised land? They'd crossed over the River Jordan. They had marched in. God had said, you're going to march around Jericho. He, by the way, a powerful story, but by faith, men obeyed. They didn't understand. They didn't know exactly what God was going to do. There's no record in Joshua chapter 6 that God ever told anyone except for Joshua. God told Joshua, see, I have given Jericho into thine hand. Joshua could see that sight only through one means, and that is through the eyes or the lens of faith. He told a group of men, all right, we're going to march around Jericho. And they said, okay. And they marched around. They came home. They did it 6 days, the seventh day, seven times. He said, now shout with a great shout because God's given you the victory. Joshua gave the sign. The men shouted. The walls fell down. And everything in that first city was to be God's. Everything. Achan goes in and along with many others, sees the wealth of Jericho at his feet. And Achan thinks, what's the big deal with a couple little wedges of gold, a few pieces of silver, a couple changes of clothes? Let me tell you, I'm giving a lot to God. What's the big deal with me taking a little? It's no big deal. And by the way, who's gonna know? And so he takes a couple garments, a couple little pieces of gold, some silver, takes it back home. It's no big deal. He covers it up in his tent. It's no big deal. When they go to fight Ai and are soundly defeated by a little dot on the map, people begin to wonder, God, what's going on? And Joshua assembles the tribes. He calls upon God. In fact, it's interesting, when Joshua was on his face before God, God said, get up, Joshua. You've got some work to do. So don't you try to cover up what's taking place here in prayer. You've got some action, some things that need to be done. So Joshua gets up and they start to narrow it down. And God's pointing out this tribe and then this family and then this group and then... Can you imagine Achan standing there? And he knows it's him. And finally, Joshua stands before Achan. And he said, Achan, give God glory and tell what you've done. And Achan says, I did. Do you know, Achan didn't think about the consequence, obviously, when he defied God. But let me tell you, I have oft times speculated on what went through Achan's mind when he stood with his family gathered around him. And Israel picked up stones in a circle about him. I have oftentimes wondered, what is it that a father felt when he saw the first stone hit his child? When he saw his wife bloodied, when he's trying to shield his family, and he takes his gasping, dying breath with the understanding that my actions are consequential. Do you know, oftentimes as Christians, we think that, you know, there's no condemnation. That's the truth, but it doesn't mean that our actions have no consequence. Do you know there's no condemnation to those who are in Christ Jesus? You will stand before God in Christ alone. By the way, college student, I do not believe, and I don't try to manipulate or say something that I don't believe is taught in Scripture. I do not believe there will be some grand screen in heaven, and you will stand before God with your sin paraded before all to see. You know, oftentimes, we preach or we teach or we say that with some attempt to get people to deal with matters right now. Did you know your sin was dealt completely on the cross? It was nailed to the cross. You will not be judged again for your sin. The Bible says that the fire will try our works: gold, silver, precious stone, wood, hay, stubble. Our works will be tried, but your sins will not. So why do I have to worry about it? Because right now in this life, for the Christian, there is consequence to my action. Ask Achan. You start to think about people that you've known throughout Scripture. Do you remember Elisha's servant, Gehazi? Elisha's servant, Gehazi. He is the one who is watching the hand of God work. And Gehazi runs after Naaman, who had been healed of leprosy. Gehazi asks, Elisha, you think maybe we should take some of that which Naaman offered? And Elisha said, now's not a time. No, this is about God. This is not a time to receive. But when Naaman's healed, Gehazi follows after him and says, Hey, I'm glad I caught up with you. Yeah, what can I do for you? Elisha sent me. We had a couple students come. They could use some help, you know. They're college students. They don't have anything. And you got a couple things? Yeah, here, man, I'd be most happy to help. Here, take this. And so he goes back, he hides it, he walks in to see Elisha. Gehazi is now a time to be receiving. This was not for us to be receiving from the hand of Naaman the Syrian. The leprosy that was Naaman's is now yours. The hand that Naaman had covered, trying to hide the leprosy, now was white and leprous on the hand of Gehazi. Do you know one of the things that Gehazi had to understand? My actions have consequence. You know, studies say today, it's interesting, studies say today that our brain is programmed in such a way that we are supposed to impress one upon the other a unique physical relationship. That the person that is yours till death do you part is supposed to make the impression upon your brain. It's supposed to, in a sense, be waiting for that one who will impress upon your mind that perfect picture of loveliness, of beauty. That is supposed to be the one that impresses upon you, and it is yours forever to enjoy. Do you know one of the things we have to reject is the idea that I can do whatever I want with my mind now and it is inconsequential later? I know there's forgiveness. I know there's cleansing. I know that we wash our mind with the water of the Word. But we have to, college student. We have to reject the idea that our actions are inconsequential. My brother, Rob, is a pastor in New Mexico. I spoke with him the other night, and we laughed on the phone. Whenever you talk to my brother, Rob, you laugh, okay? And you laugh because he loves to laugh. If you ever just pick up the phone and say, hey, how you doing? He laughs, and for whatever reason, it's funny, you know? I said, how are you doing? He said, I'm doing good. He said, what are you doing? I told him what I was doing. He said, well, it's more fun than what I'm doing. He said, I'm looking for a runaway team. And he explained the circumstances. And I said, well, you know, he's probably listening to, watching, engaging in. And he said, he absolutely is. Absolutely. The things he was listening to, they're filling his mind with all kinds of messages that he is only acting upon. Now, I know music's a sensitive topic, and I'm honestly, on the second night of services together, I'm trying to do anything but make an enemy. But isn't it interesting that we feel like we can listen to anything and fill our mind with it, and yet come and sit in a Bible class and appreciate the riches of Scripture? The Bible lays it out so clearly. What am I into? What am I into? Blessed is the man that walketh not in the counsel of the ungodly, nor standeth in the way of sinners, nor sitteth in the seat of the scornful. But the blessed man, his delight is in the law of the Lord, and in his law doth he meditate day and night. And he, that blessed man, shall be like a tree planted by the rivers of water, that bringeth forth his fruit in a season. His leaf also shall not wither. Whatsoever he doeth shall prosper. The ungodly are not so, but like the chaff which the wind driveth away. Therefore, the ungodly shall not stand in the judgment, nor sinners in the congregation of the righteous. For the Lord knoweth the way of the righteous, but the way of the ungodly shall perish. What are you into? Even with music, Isn't it interesting? It's almost laughable. You mention her name tonight, it's like, oh, yeah, good night. You know, I mean, cute little Hannah Montana. Good night, man. You know, recently, I don't know where it is right now, but recently she was number 3 on iTunes downloads with, I don't even know the name of the song. I looked up the lyrics. It's really rich. Okay, I mean. La da di da di, we like to party. Dancing with Miley. What else did she say? We, something like this. I'm taking some artistic liberty, but she said, we ain't got no rules. I don't remember all she said. It's just incredible. She is unglued. I mean, just, it's not just humorous. It's lamentable. You know, cute little Selena Gomez, you know, if you want it, come and get it, is her newest. Does anybody here wonder what it is? And I'm not being silly about it. So cute Selena, if you want it, come and get it. Well, what are you talking about, Selena? There are just simple lyrics from people that we think are tame. I mean, just the tame group. So we say, oh, you know, it's kind of humorous you'd even mention them. I can't even, in clear conscience, in mixed company, mention the lyrics, let alone what somebody like Taylor Swift is. Everybody knows what she said at the most recent Music Awards event. Taylor Swift? Isn't it something that we oftentimes feel like we can continually send a message to our mind that is diametrically opposed to what we say is truth, and then we wonder why we start to wonder if this really is truth? I know music is very personal. I know that, and I know it's very personal to you. We identify with music. Music's emotional, and God built us with emotion. But when we believe we can fill our minds with that which emotionally we connect with, and it be inconsequential, we're believing a lie. Do you know the Bible just so plainly says that we can't get away from our sin? Do you remember in Numbers, the Bible uses this phrase, and we quote it often, be sure your sin will find you out. Remember the passage? Be sure your sin will find you out. Do you know, some people go to their grave with their sin. Nobody's found it out. Okay, it's just us here, okay? It's just us. So how many of you have ever done something that nobody knows about? Raise your hand. Okay, done something nobody knows. Just raise your hand. It's just us. How many of you? I was looking. Okay, so done something nobody knows about? Wow, how about I missed the choir? How many of the choir that sang for us tonight, that beautiful song, how many of you done something nobody knows about? All right, fess up right now. Here we go. Okay. Well, you done something nobody knows about, so is the Bible inaccurate? Is it no longer true? Well, I've done something nobody knows about it. Well, have you? Yeah. Is somebody going to find out? Probably not. Probably not. Is it possible he'd find out? Yeah, it's possible, but man, a lot of people do things nobody ever knows. But that's not what the verse is saying. It's saying, in a sense, be sure your sin will find you out. It means, in very real terms, you're not going to get by with sin. Do you know what it means? It means your sin's going to follow you. It means that there is something that while you say, well, nobody's going to know. I know, but your sin knows, and it continues to follow you. I walked by, this is in second grade. I've told this story a million times. I had a teacher in second grade. I'm sitting in my classroom, and the teacher says, okay, get out a piece of paper and let's take a little quiz. And I took the quiz with everybody else in my class. And I couldn't remember how to spell a word. So I wrote how I thought you spelled. I was writing phonetically. She said, spell cow. And I am in my mind, cow. Cow. Cow. I spelled it C-O-U, cow. So I spelled it and I got it wrong. Back in that day, Lincoln Elementary School, if you got it wrong, you had to stay after and you had to rewrite it. You had to write it correctly. So I'm staying after school. And my teacher says, all right, Jeffrey, spell. And she gives me different words and she gets to cow. Spell cow. I couldn't remember how to spell it. I had one of those little flip-top desks. Okay, I'm in second grade. Second grade, I got a little flip-top desk. And my teacher, spell cow. I couldn't remember, so... Yeah. Cow, C-O-W. I spelled cow, you know. And I got it right. I graduated from second grade. She never knew. But you know, third grade, I had to walk right by her classroom. And I always thought about cow. Walking by her classroom, cow. Yeah, you know what my teacher's name was? Mrs. Heffron. It's not the reason I thought about cow. Okay. I thought Mrs. Heffron and I thought about it. Went through third grade, fourth grade, fifth grade. I graduated, I finished Lincoln Elementary School and honestly, I thought more about cheating on the word cow. Lincoln. It was always a cool thing when sixth graders would come back. So a sixth grader, you come back, you know, and kind of the big guy, you know, sixth grade, and I'm in sixth grade, I come back. Hey, Miss Heffron, how you doing? I went to see her. She's sitting at her desk. Well, hello, Jeff. How's it going? Very well. How are you doing? I'm in sixth grade now. Yes, that's very nice. You remember when I was in your class, Miss Heffron? Yes, I do. Mm-hmm. Miss Heffron, like your hair. I told her I cheated. Miss Heffron, I cheated on... When I was in your class, I I cheated on the word cow. I'm sorry. Well, Jeff, do you know what she made me do? Repeat second. No, she didn't make me do that. She made me just apologize. I'm sorry, Mrs. Heffron. I forgive you. Now, you know you shouldn't do that. I know I shouldn't. Cow. C-O-W. Cow. Cow. Isaiah 59 verse 1 says, behold, the Lord's hand is not shortened that it cannot save, neither is his ear heavy. Neither is his ear heavy that it cannot hear. But your iniquities have separated between you and your God. Your sins have hid his face from you that he will not hear. You know, it's not that God cannot help us when sin is following us around. It's that he won't until we say, God, forgive, cleanse, wash. I desire to put away from me the evil of my doings and enjoy restored peace, calm, fellowship. Do you know it's interesting that normally we are prepared for true restoration when our desire to be restored is greater than our fear of the cost of restoration? Did you think through that? Lord, I desire to be restored to you more than I fear the cost of that restoration. Do you know, it's fun to tell a little story about when I was in second grade, but I can still remember at a meeting just like this, as a senior at Pensacola Christian College, when I left my seat from an auditorium similar. And I went and I shook someone's hand and I said, can I see this person? One of the administrators that I knew was available to help students. And I sat down with him and I said, I have to tell you this because I don't want to graduate from this school carrying this or having this thing continue to follow me around. Do you know when the arrow of God is stuck in you and his hand is heavy, what a wonderful thing it is when it is finally removed and the hand is lifted. How do I get that removed or that hand lifted? Reject the idea that actions have no consequence. Reject the idea that we can prosper while living in sin. He that covereth his sin shall not prosper, but whoso confesseth and forsaketh them shall have mercy. Proverbs 28:13. You know, the major challenge is simply our pride. And we all are born with it. God resists the proud, but gives grace, abundant, overflowing grace to those who will say, Lord, I need what you have. What do we do when that hand is heavy, those arrows are pointed? Reject the idea that actions have no consequence. Reject the idea that we can prosper while living in sin. You know, in a sense, lastly, just receive the cleansing that God has intended for you to enjoy. Receive the cleansing that he has intended for you to enjoy. God says, I have so much for you. I want to pour this out upon you. Why would a person not wash and be clean? Do you remember reading in Pilgrim's Progress? Did you ever read the book? Do you remember the story? In fact, John Bunyan coined a phrase that is still used today. Today it's used of, primarily it's used of journalists. But there was a phrase that he used. Listen to the one that he described. A man that could look no ways but downwards with a muckrake in his hand. There stood also one over his head with a celestial crown in his hand and offered him that crown for his muckrake. But the man did neither look up nor regard, but raked to himself the straws, the small sticks, the dust of the floor, the muck, if you will. We call him today a muckraker, a person who's always looking to dig up some trash somewhere. He's always looking for the filth that is available around him. And Bunyan describes this man who has his little shovel, his little tool, and he's digging around in the muck. And there is held over him one holding a celestial crown, willing to trade the muckrake for the crown. But he is so focused on the muck that he never sees nor accepts that which is offered. How pitiful a person. You know, all of us have stories, I suppose, of times when we felt like a load was lifted. Why was that load lifted? I would submit it is because the hand of God was removed. And no longer is it pressing upon us. Now it is walking with us. Are you able to, in a sense, be guided by his right hand, tucked underneath his side, close in fellowship, that is intimate, that is special, that is free-flowing? Or does there remain a hand that is heavy, an arrow that is pointed, and a noise that is deafening? We oftentimes, when we're referencing music or people are teaching on music, they turn to Psalm 40, verse 1, which says, I waited patiently for the Lord, and he inclined unto me and heard my cry. He brought me up also out of an horrible pit. Horrible. It carries the idea that it is roaring. It's just constant noise. How can I hear the still small voice of God? How am I supposed to know what His will is for my life? How am I supposed to hear what it is that He has for me when I have this constant roaring? Ask Him to remove the arrow. Ask Him to lift His hand. The last part of the same passage, the psalmist said in verse 18, Psalm 38, he said, "For I will declare mine iniquity. I will be sorry for my sin." That's a good conclusion. Lord, I will confess my iniquity. I will be sorry for my sin. College student, as we close this service tonight, you know, it is between you and your Savior. My prayer is that, number one, you have a Savior, that He's yours, not just knowledge of Him, but that you, tonight, are part of the family of God. Number two, my prayer is that if you belong to that family, that you can pillow your head tonight with a freshness, a lightness, with no arrows in your back, with no hand heavy on your chest, with you being able to sing, "Nothing between my soul and my Savior." Father, as we close this service this evening, may the prayer that is uttered from our lips be "Nothing between." Holy Spirit, if tonight the hand is heavy and the arrows are pointed, may tonight be a night of humbling, of allowing the hand to be removed, the arrows to be brought out, for a new freshness, a new silence, a new peace. Lord, for those who don't know You, who've never come to know the Prince of Peace, may tonight they humbly, simply, honestly come to know the One who is life Himself. Help us as we conclude, we pray.
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2: Have your Bibles tonight. Revelation chapter 20. It's a great joy for my wife and I to be here tonight. I want to say thank you to the Campus Church. For all your prayers. I want to thank Dr. Mullinex and Dr. Paul Oman for calling when our son had to come home from the mission field. You find out who your friends are. When you're desperate, you realize the friend of friends is always there. And yet you still need people that encourage and pray. And I just want to thank the Campus Church and all you folks that prayed for our son Jeremy and Mandy and the grandchildren to get home and him to get well. It's taken about 8 months and he's back to normal, whatever normal is. I'm glad he's back to normal and doing well, very thankful for that. Tonight, I hope all of you understand, missions is not a plan. It's not a name. It's not really a subject. The Bible says in Revelation 20, "And I saw a great white throne, and Him that sat on it, from whose face the earth and the heaven fled away. There was found no place for them. And I saw the dead, small and great, stand before God. And the books were open. And another book was opened, which is the book of life. And the dead were judged out of those things which were written in the books, every man according to his works. The sea gave up the dead which were in it. And death and hell delivered up the dead which were in them, and they were judged, every man according to their works. And death and hell were cast into the lake of fire. This is the second death. And whosoever was not found written in the book of life was cast into the lake of fire. Verse 3 of chapter 21. And I heard a great voice out of heaven saying, behold, the tabernacle of God is with men, and he will dwell with them, and they shall be his people, and God himself shall be with them and be their God. And God shall wipe away all tears from their eyes. There shall be no more death, neither sorrow, nor crying, neither shall be any more pain, for the former things are passed away. And he that sat upon the throne said, I make all things new. Tonight I want to speak to you very simply about the appointment. The Bible says that this day of appointment was coming. Ecclesiastes chapter 11 and verse 9 simply said, O rejoice, O young man, but know thou for all this, all these things, God will bring thee into judgment. You see, the reason why missions is so important is because every sinner on earth has an appointment before God. Not with God, that's us. We have an appointment with God to receive our rewards at the judgment seat of Christ. But every sinner, and if tonight you're in this room and you're a good person and you've sort of slipped through, I was 14, president of my youth group, and lost. I had an appointment before God. Didn't realize it. This appointment day has been prophesied in the Old Testament, promised in the New Testament. Amos in the Old Testament, chapter 4, verse 12, specifically said, you've not repented, you've not turned back to me, prepare to meet thy God. The prophecy of this day has been very clear for centuries. The promise of this day, you'll notice Hebrews chapter 9, verse 27, as it is appointed unto man, once to die, and after this, the judgment. There's an appointment that every sinner has with God, and that's why missions is important, because you and I may be the only one between them and their appointment. And it doesn't matter how much money you make or how many buildings you build or how many companies you build or how much money you've stored up for your future. The line's getting longer. The appointment book is getting fuller. And there are millions without hope that have an appointment before God. And tonight, you and I may be their only hope. I don't want you to think tonight that this is just a regular church service. I want you to see what God has in store for every sinner. Every appointment has a place. You'll notice the place of this appointment is before the great white throne. Every sinner, everyone without a Savior, Jesus Christ, everyone that has not taken the time to come before Jesus Christ and say, Lord, it's me, I'm a sinner, I don't deserve to go to heaven, and I know you've got my sin all listed, and I'm sorry, will you forgive me? Every one of you in this room tonight. Now, I'm not preaching on salvation necessarily, But in a crowd this size, there's got to be some young men and some young ladies and some older men and older ladies that have gone through life and you really haven't sat down and thought about it. I don't want to face God on this day appointed. Yes, there's a place. It is before the great white throne. You'll notice this day, this appointment day, has a purpose. If you have your Bible, you'll notice in verse number 12, he says, "And I saw the dead, small and great, stand before God." Before God. Not with God, before Him. It is a day that's been appointed for a long time. As a matter of fact, in Acts, if you have your Bible, turn to Acts chapter 17. I'd like for you to see this passage. Acts 17, verse number 30. "The times of this ignorance God winked at, but now commandeth all men everywhere to repent, because," here's the purpose, "He hath appointed a day in the which He will judge the world in righteousness by that man whom He hath ordained, whereof He hath given assurance unto all men, and that He hath raised Him from the dead." You see, the purpose of this appointment is to judge every man individually, one at a time, if your father or your mother or uncles, of which I have uncles and I have friends that I pray for every day and I plead with God, don't let them go before this appointed day. Father, please save them. It affects the way I live. It affects the way I talk. It affects the way I think. It affects the way I spend my money. It affects everything that I do, because I know this day of appointment is coming. And we get so busy with life that sometimes we forget. We get busy with preparing to make a living, getting our degrees, looking for our jobs, planning our future, and is it appointed unto man once to die, and then the judgment. And you and I can't get caught up so much in this life that we forget that the neighbor next door and the loved one that you pray for and that you see at a family reunion and a father, a mother, they may not understand it and they may not realize it, but it doesn't change the fact that one day they will have an appointment before God. I want you to notice the Savior's actions that day are sobering. The sinner's appointment is sure. It's guaranteed to happen. But the Savior's actions on this day, they're severe, sobering. The first thing you notice about it is the scene of this great day of appointment shows the power of God. The Bible says, "And I saw a great white throne and Him that sat in it, from whose face the earth fled away." Can you imagine? Because of the look on His face. You see, the look is the look of judgment. Mercy is gone. Forgiveness is gone. Tenderness, compassion is gone. Revelation chapter 6 specifically says that the kings and the rich men and the poor men cried for the mountains to fall on them and hide their faces from the face of God. You and I cannot get so caught up in books and jobs and cars and houses and lands that we forget the world's got an appointment with God. And you and I are their hope. My wife and I have one son. It is no sacrifice to give one son for the cause of Christ. He gave Himself for us. It is not even a thought. The world is lost. When we get to heaven, we can rejoice, but now the appointment is on its way. You can't forget that. I can't forget that. Our church takes 4 or 5 missions trips a year. I was floating down the Amazon River last January, and people were canoeing up to us, 75-year-old women in dugout canoes, wanting help, not knowing the appointment before God is on the books for them.

all gone. She said, I'll think about it. He had been a terror that morning. Next morning, he walks up to her and she had given him a little grace, let him go back and play. Next morning, she got a note. Thank you, Mrs. Pittman, for finding more mercy. There's no mercy on this day. Grace is finished. Forgiveness, never mentioned. You see, the scene shows the power of God, that He not only has the power to put the sun and the moon in their places, but He has the power to look at every sinner in the face and say, you're guilty. And there's no reprieve. You'll notice there will be sinners. I've looked through this passage and it says, and the books were open. Now, why would the books be open? There will be sinners. I don't believe there will be one sinner that will be arguing. I believe there will be a lot of sinners. There will be a Joseph Stalin. There will be a Mussolini. There will be a man that no one knows his name that will be pleading for God to look in the book and see that he wasn't all that bad. And God says, sir, I told you in Matthew chapter 12, verse 36, that every idle word that men shall speak, they shall give account thereof on the day of judgment. And today is your day. Read it. The angel will take the book and it'll show every curse word that he ever said, every dirty thought that he ever had, every time he was mean to his wife, every time he murdered someone on the battlefield that was innocent as Hitler and all these beasts of the history that we face and have died, Saddam Hussein. They didn't get away with anything. Their day is appointed before God, and they will stand before Him and hear Him read the names of the people that He murdered, and then one day God will say, enough, you're guilty. Romans chapter 3, verse number 19, that every mouth may be stopped in all the world guilty before God. That's the reason the books are open. So when a sinner pleads for mercy, now it's okay for us to put a Hitler at the foot of the throne of God, but what about a mother? What about your mother? Your father? Your little brother? It ought to change the way we live. It ought to change the way we talk. How many of you tonight have been saved at college? Would you raise your hand? Okay, I see hands all over. Just a spattering of hands. Let me ask you this question. What do you think it would be like if you were a pretty terrible roommate and that person died and went to hell? The way you act in your room can determine someone's day of appointment. There'll be many people there that say, if that's a Christian, I want no part of it. You see, missions, it begins in your hotel room, begins in your dorm room, it begins in your home, it begins in mine. It's the reason I cannot curse my wife, or it's the reason I cannot be mean to my wife. Not because she's not saved, but because it may disturb her, distract her from being the Christian she ought to be, to reach someone God has in her path. Missions is keeping people from their appointment before God. And if it requires us to go around the world, we ought to do it. If it requires us to be faithful to church, and God did not call you to the mission field, God called you to the

0: harvest. He called you to care about the people nearest you. He called you to care about the people down at the Circle K, the 7-Eleven, that don't even speak our language half the time. But you know what? They have an appointment before God. And you and I cannot get so frustrated with people that we forget the face of God. It is without mercy. I'm reminded that the Bible says the rich men, kings, will plead for the mountains to fall on them and hide them from the face of God. After they see the proof, the books are open. There's another book. It's called the Book of Life. There'll be some that say, God, I know that I've been a bad person, but I've heard that if your name's in the Book of Life, you get a pardon. That's right. But your name's not there. Why do you think the Book of Life is there? Because there are going to be people that you and I love and know that are going to plead for mercy and say, would you please look one more time? The angel's going to look, run down the list, and going to say, it's not there. And the Bible says, you'll notice if you would, in verse number 14, and death and hell were cast into the lake of fire. Balos, the original word there. Literally, as in looking up some of the definition of the word, it's to cast, it's to throw away. But it's also in one word, in one dictionary said, to throw away without care of where it lands. Can you picture that from Jesus Christ? To throw away and not care where it lands. Jesus Christ, who loved the world, is finished with every man, woman in the line. They're finished. They're cast into the lake of fire. That's got to affect your heart. That's got to cause you to say, Lord, could you use me? You can't be that disconnected with the book to think that you can't make a difference. You got to understand tonight, all over the world where Dr. Ray goes or these missionaries are, people are lost. And that's the reason these missionaries can't just say, hey, I'm a missionary. You've got to be a good one. The world depends on you. You've got to build churches and you've got to see young men saved and people take over so when we get run out of those countries, there's a light still there. You can't fail. Oh, a businessman can fail. Donald Trump's failed more than once. Made it back. You failed with one sinner and he's cast into hell forever. You see, the Savior's actions are severe. They're sobering. You see, he proves to them they're sinners, shows them his power, and sends them to their punishment with no reprieve. I cannot imagine Jesus casting someone away without care for where they land. But I would imagine if I wore the scars for someone in this room and I was rejected, I was turned away, I was mocked, made fun of. Jesus said, while there was hope, Father, forgive them. But on this day, there is no hope. It is too late. And you and I have got to care, because the Savior's actions are final. Now, let me ask you this. We as God's saints, our alternatives are simple. One, we can ignore it. We can take the part that says, whosoever shall call upon the name of the Lord and say, Lord, that's me, will you save me? And we can ignore the souls of everybody else. That's one of your alternatives. That's one of mine. But at the judgment seat of Christ, you'll be one for which 2 John verse 8 was written, look to yourselves that we lose not that which we have wrought. You live a lifetime for self and stand before the Lord and it's burned up, 1 Corinthians chapter 3. And we are saved, yet so as by fire. You see, you may have the opportunity, the alternate choice to ignore this day, but we can't change this day. It's coming. You may ignore the fact that your mother or father is unsaved, or that your relatives are unsaved, but you will not change the fact one day they will stand before a righteous God whose face has caused the earth and the heaven to roll up like a scroll. And mercy is gone. You can choose the second alternative, of which most Christians do. You can be interested some. You can give money a little bit, but with no great commitment. You can go to church haphazardly, but with no great zeal. You can raise a family, get married, have children, without a lot of interest, but yet enough to be considered a good man. We recently had a faith promise offering, and one of the men of our church said, Pastor, I was able to increase my faith promise. He said, I just gave up Cokes for the year so I could raise it a little bit more. How many of us would even consider, I'll set aside soft drinks this year and take the 75 cents a can and give it to you, Lord? You see, there are sacrifices to make that those that are interested somewhat will never think of. When Jeremy surrendered for the field of Uganda, and we heard that they were having some difficulties over there, he had been there about, I guess, he and Manny had been there a couple of months and got run out of where they were and had to leave, and it was kind of tenuous. The rebels had come down and blocked off the roads, and there was a lady in our church that came up to my wife and I and said, I can't believe you let your son go to that place. She's a sweet lady. Still in our church. I love her, pray for her, pray the Lord's blessing upon her. But she doesn't understand that every sinner has an appointment before God. And they will have no hope unless someone sacrifices and goes. And then there's the last one. You can be involved totally. I mean, you can just sell out and say, Lord, I'm going to give you my everything. 20 years ago, my wife and I said, I am sick of this country. I am sick of American Christians. I want to go to the mission field where I can look at somebody in the eye and say, I want to tell you the story of Jesus. And they can say, I've never heard that story. Father, I'm tired of telling people over and over again and pleading with them to trust you as Savior and them having all kinds of ideas of their own and rejecting, rebuffing you. Lord, let me go someplace where the people are more tenderhearted. And God said, no. And he sent my wife and I to Herndon, Virginia. Didn't even know where Herndon was. Didn't care where Herndon was. I was from Texas, the Holy Land. I wanted to stay there. You know, the rapture is going through Dallas and up, not through Atlanta. I found that out. And it was a missionary, and he came up to me, and he said, Dave, he said, maybe you ought to reconsider that. He said, you know, he said, if you could ever go there, he said, those people are, it's the highest educational level in the world, in the Washington, D.C. area. And I said, well, what does God want me there for? I'm not the smartest guy in the world. I don't need to be there. He said, but if you could go there and if you could get those guys, the FBI agents and the CIA agents and the government people, and if you could get them to surrender their hearts and they could give and they could go and they could make a difference. And I heard it, and it went in this ear and out that ear. And God called us there. Without any doubt. And it was about 8 or 10 years before God called the first missionary. I haven't said this much, but I didn't invite many of my friends to come and preach. I was embarrassed. We didn't really have a heart for missions, and we didn't see very many people saved, and we didn't have much direction. And I just pled with the Lord, Lord, you got to turn this thing around because I don't know how, but you can do it. And about 7 years ago, we had a missionary at our church. The story begins in British India in the year 1890. A Hindu guru, small town of Sandor, was teaching underneath a tree. And as he was reading, he read in one of his religious books that one day, and I quote, all religions will ultimately be done away with, but a religion started by a carpenter will survive. And he was stunned. He loved being a Hindu priest. And he said, for the first time in my life, I'm without words. I thought being a Hindu was the greatest religion in the world. Then around the world, God touched the heart of a missionary. You see, this Hindu guru thought that carpenters, well, in his society, was of a very low caste. So no one of a low caste could change the world or be very important. And a missionary in London had surrendered his heart to go to India. He got on a ship, sailed halfway around the world with his wife, family, set up shop in Sandor, began to preach the gospel, preached his heart out. And no one got saved. One day he was preaching, and the old Indian guru heard him allude to the fact that Jesus Christ was a carpenter before he started his 3 years of ministry. And he got to thinking, maybe that's the person spoken of in my book. And he made an appointment with a missionary on the side, of course. He was such a holy man. He was considered so godlike that his followers would wash his feet and drink the water because he was so holy. He got the missionary aside and said, "Tell me more." The missionary told him of the love of Christ. And this was the first time the old guru had ever heard that the God who created the sun, the moon, and the stars loved him and knew his name. He bowed his head and trusted Christ as his Savior. He went and told his followers, and they got so angry. They said, "You pack up your stuff and you leave, or we'll kill you." He quickly hurried to his house, packed up his belongings, and got his wife, his family, and they went. The same day, they went to the missionary, and they said, "You leave today, now." The missionary packed up his stuff under the threat of death and left Sandor a defeated man. He had only won one person to Christ. He had traveled halfway around the world to fail. 7 years ago, in our missions conference, was sitting in the back of a Sunday school classroom, and this old Indian guru's great-grandson was telling of a little church he had in India. He had a lot of converts. They really didn't know how many because they didn't have a building. They had some land, and one day it was his dream to build a church on this property so that whenever he died and went to heaven, the place would go on. And one of the men of our church raised his hand and said, "How much would that church cost?" He said, "Oh, it's way too expensive. It's thousands and thousands of dollars." "How much?" That night was our faith promise. And our people had caught the idea that the appointment before God was real. And they were giving and they were starting to surrender their hearts. And boy, it was an exciting time. And that night at the faith promise, I got the faith promise, and I was thrilled at the faith promise amount. All the money that people would give to missions, and the sacrificing and the willing to do whatever it took to send more missionaries. And then one of the men of my church came up, and he and his wife, and they were teary-eyed, and they said, "Here's our faith promise. We just didn't give it. It took us a while, and we just wanted you to have it, and don't tell anybody." And I looked at it, and it was the amount for the guru's great-grandson's church. Every penny. And I went over to the great-grandson and sat down beside him, put my arm around him. I said, "I've got good news for you. The Lord touched somebody in our heart, in our church's heart, and they have given you a check for all your church." And he began to cry. And looked behind him, and there was that guy and his wife that had given the money, and they were crying. And neither one, and he didn't know that this guy in our church had given the money. And it was one of the sweetest times in my life. A little later on that year, we sent a team over to India to help Brother Edwin build his church. And that night when the first service was there, they all got into the service, and the pews were built, the pulpit was built, and the team said that there was total silence. There were hundreds of people inside the church, and nobody said a word. They would just look around at each other. They had never seen each other. They didn't know who was a Christian and who wasn't until that night. And looked outside the windows, and there were hundreds more looking inside the windows. Brother Edwin is in heaven now. And you know, so's that old missionary that nobody knew his name, but they do now. And you know, you don't have to turn there, I'll read it to you. In Ezekiel There's a verse that says this. Son of man, I've made thee a watchman. Therefore hear the word at my mouth and give them warning from me. When I say unto the wicked, thou shalt surely die, and thou givest him not warning, nor speakest to warn the wicked from his wicked way to save his life, the same wicked man shall die in his iniquity. But his blood will I require at thine hand. You know what I suspect? You see, the Bible says, all of us in this room, if you're saved or unsaved, are going to be at the great white throne judgment. You see, 2 Corinthians chapter 5 says, absent from the body is present with the Lord. And 1 Thessalonians chapter 4 says, so shall we ever be with the Lord. So we're never going to leave the side of the Lord. So apparently we're going to be somewhere near that great white throne watching what's going on. And can you imagine if someone whom you and I were supposed to win to Christ can look up and catch our eye and ask us, why did you not tell me? That's why Revelation 21:4 says, then God will wipe all tears from our eyes. There will be tears in heaven. And if you, as God's child, choose any other option than involve totally, you will see people at their appointed day that you could have made a difference. Are your hands clean tonight? Or do you have blood on them? It's not too late to say, Lord, here am I. Send me.
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2: Unshackled, a Pacific Garden Mission presents History's Greatest Sermons, where we share the personal history of godly men who brought forth the truth of the gospel in powerful sermons to a world long ago. And now, here are your hosts, Tim Lundeen and Kelly Robbins.
3: Hey, Kelly. It's good to see you again. Welcome back.
4: Welcome back, Tim. Good to see you. And listeners, we're glad you've joined us today.
3: Now, today we're going to hear from a sermon. We're going to hear from a preacher who we've heard from before. And it's Billy Sunday. And for those of you who have been around us a while, Billy Sunday was actually the very first episode of History's Greatest Sermons, which was kind of fun.
4: Yes.
3: Possibly because of his connection to Pacific Garden Mission, which is kind of our parent ministry that's watching over us in this program. But let me tell you a little bit before we get into that. First of all, to our listeners, sometimes we have sermons that are greater than our program permits, or, you know, this is a 30-minute program. And sometimes the sermons are longer than that. Sometimes they're very short and succinct and very tight. And today's sermon is going to be one of those that's very short, very easy to comprehend, very easy to hear. However, I won't give away too much. Anyway, for those of you who want to hear previous sermons by Billy Sunday and also all of our other catalog of sermons that we've listened to, please don't forget to download the Unshackled app. And you get to hear all the sermons that we've had a chance to hear. And also, what's really meaningful to us is we like to hear from our listeners.
4: Mm-hmm.
3: Maybe it's just me. I know, Kelly, you like to hear some of the feedback we've had in the past as well.
4: It's very good. Very helpful.
3: And I want to dive right into this Billy Sunday sermon. Now, just a refresher for our listeners and for you, Kelly, in case it's been a while since we've talked about it. Billy Sunday was an evangelist between 1893 and about 1935. He used to be a professional baseball player, but after hearing a street preacher from Pacific Garden Mission in Chicago, he left baseball and became an evangelist. I remember reading somewhere he took an 80% pay cut to be an evangelist, a street preacher.
4: Yeah.
3: And it's estimated that over 300,000 people walked the Sawdust Trail. The Sawdust Trail is just that path that led up to the front of the altar saying like they wanted to dedicate their lives to Christ, which is great. Like I said, we've heard from Billy Sunday before. The one sermon was called Why Delay Your Real Conversion? Another sermon was called Gethsemane, which is fascinating. Again, you can hear those on the Unshackled app. Now, what we're going to hear from today, he mentions it I believe he mentions in the sermon, Boston. And I did a little bit of research, and he had done a massive...
4: revival?
3: Yes, a revival in 1916.
4: Okay.
3: And it lasted 10 weeks, and it's estimated about 1.5 million people wow. came to hear him preach in Boston.
4: Now, that is right at the start. That's at World War I. And so the world was in turmoil
3: right.
4: at that time.
3: And also, and this is interesting, one of the things that he really preached against during that revival time, mm-hmm. he preached against the evils of alcoholism. Mm-hmm. He kind of mentions it a little bit in today's sermon. That's not exactly what today's sermon is about. But so many people came to hear him preach during that 10-week time that he was in Boston. This sermon may have been from that time. I'm not quite sure. Mm-hmm. Because he returned to Boston in 1930. And he had lost a lot of his following and his popularity, I think mostly because time mm-hmm. Time passed and people just kind of forgot his sermon, which is unfortunate. Mm-hmm. I'm not sure which visit to Boston this sermon is from. Now, he had preached quite strongly about the evils of alcoholism, and he was considered to be very influential in supporting and passing prohibition in 1919. Billy Sunday passed away in 1935. And it was just shortly after he had lost two of his sons to alcoholism.
4: Okay.
3: And you could probably understand a little bit more about why he's so passionately
4: yes.
3: preaching against not just this, but other vices and evils and things that yeah. would cause us to backslide in our faith.
4: Yeah, you could really hear that sort of history and experience in the way that he tackles today's topic. This had to be later because there is that gravitas about what he has to say.
3: That's true. Let's listen in to Billy Sunday and his sermon, Backsliding.
5: Thy own wickedness shall correct thee, thy backsliding shall reprove thee. Know therefore and see that it is an evil thing and bitter that thou hast forsaken the Lord thy God, and that my fear is not in thee, saith the Lord God of hosts. Jeremiah Chapter 2, verse 19. Many start the voyage of the Christian life under sunny skies and upon smooth waters, but as they sail out of the harbor, the sky becomes dark, and the craft of their religion crashes upon the rocks. At first, they are careful to obey the command of God, but after the revival, they neglect their duties and finally come to wreck. God speaks much of the sin of backsliding, and the Bible has spoken of it in many places. There are all kinds of backsliding. First, there is the careless kind. The invitation is never given at the revival, but there are those who will respond to it, and for a time will live as Christians should. Then, when the revival is over and the routine of everyday life begins, they slip gradually back into their former ways. They become negligent and drift back to the old haunts and the old gang. Oh, it is easy to think of things divine when the revival is on and there is inspiration on every side and the bands are playing and the crowds are marching. I've sometimes thought almost that it might be a godsend to many a community if it could only be swept up by typhoid fever or pneumonia or scarlet fever just after a good revival and before the people have a chance to slide back. The second class of backsliders is the class that started soberly and seriously, but not seriously enough. They do not make a complete surrender. If you secure a balloon with 100 ropes and cut 99 of them, but don't cut the shore line, the balloon will still be held. They have failed to cut loose from sin, and it is drawing them back. A friend of mine holding a meeting asked how many who were present had been Christians, but were now backsliders. Finally, 40 fessed up. Then he asked them for the reasons for their falling away. Finally, a man got up and said he backslid through believing that he could be a Christian and keep his store open on Sundays. A young lady arose and said that she backslid because of cards. A friend had given a card party and she had to give one in reciprocity. She said she had invited a young man to attend, but that he didn't know what kind of a party it was to be. He came, but when he found out, he said he was sorry, but he must go, for he could not stay there. I admired him for his loyalty to his religion. He made me feel that I wasn't worthy to have my name as a church member, the young lady said. Another man stood up and said, I backslid when I voted for the saloon. Oh, you bet he did. Or he would not have voted for the dirty, rotten thing. Why, he backslid before he voted that ticket, or he wouldn't have voted it. A young lady said, I thought I could be a member of the church and dance. Sure she could. You can be a member of the church and a burglar, too. But not a member of the body of Christ. She said, I attended a dance and found my desire to pray diminishing. I attended another and I found my desire to pray had become nebulous. And then, she said, my desire to pray disappeared. I tell you, I never saw a drinking, dancing, card-playing Christian who amounted to anything. The dance is a quagmire of wreckage. It's as rotten as hell. You wait until I get at it. I believe more people in the church backslide because of the dance, card-playing, and theater-gadding than through the saloons. But hold on there. Don't you think for a minute that I'm in favor of the dirty, stinking, rotting saloons. I'm against a lot of amusements popular among church members, as you people are going to find out before I am through in Boston. I don't give that whether you like my preaching or not. Understand? It's a question of whether you are interested in decency. If you live wrong, you can't die right. Emerson said, what you are speaks so loudly that I cannot hear what you say. This is an age of incompleteness, of unfinished things. Life is full of half-done things. Education is begun and abandoned. Obedience to the law of God is begun and given up. People start in business and fail. They attempt to learn a trade and don't do it thoroughly. A hound once started running after a stag, and after running for a while, it saw a fox and turned after it. A little farther along, it saw a rabbit and ran after that, and finally wound up holing a field mouse. So it is with so many who enter the Christian life. They started to hunt and compromised on a glass of booze. They enter a royal race, but compromised on a glass of beer or of some little gain through dishonesty. Well, not every backslider is an apostate, but every apostate is a backslider. Peter was a backslider, but he came back and preached that sermon at Pentecost. Judas was a backslider, and what he did so preyed upon his mind that he did not want it. He went out, but he never came back. I have never tabooed but two towns in my life, and one of them was a little town in Iowa, where I once held a meeting before I really became an evangelist. That town had an infidel club of 150 members. There were only two church members in the place, and there was an interrogation pointed after them at that. They could have started a founding asylum of their own in that community. My life was not safe there. They threw stones at me in the streets. A storekeeper there told me he was going to sell out and leave the town for purely moral reasons at a loss of about $8,000. He said that he had daughters and that there wasn't a young man in the town that he would trust with them. He said that if any young man in that town were to call on any of his daughters, he wouldn't go upstairs to bed unless he had a Gatling gun he could train on the visitor at a moment's notice. It is not only for here and now, it is not only for a time, but it is for eternity. It is one of the great things. All other things are incidents. The leader of that godforsaken, iniquitous gang was a man named Dixon, who ran a one-horse country grocery business in a place about as big as a boxcar. He had been a Christian, used to be a class leader in a Methodist church. He kept a store. I used to pass the store as I went to preach, and I would see the bunch, as many as, 40 sometimes, sitting around in the little store. Whenever a new preacher came, they would assemble to talk him over. And if old Dixon gave consent, they would go to church to hear him. I remember one old brush rat. He had bushy whiskers with a dirty brown streak down the middle, and he could spit 30 yards and hit a fly. I'll bet my life he could hit a post down there. He used to come in late with one pant leg tucked in his boot, no coat or vest, no galoshes, just a rope around his paunch. The old son of perdition. He looked to me as if he'd had only one bath in his life, and that one was when he was born. He came clattering down the aisle, old hair and beard twisted like a cow's tail. He started as a backslider, ended in apostasy, just as disease ends in death if not checked. In business life, crises come unforeseen. Hard times come. And when they do, you may be able to get away with an overdraft at the bank if the cashier knows you too well. At the Bank of Heaven, no checks on God's mercy, when signed by God's loyal followers, have ever been turned down. If you come with an honest heart, God will honor the appeal, even if your hands are red with blood. In a campaign like this, for some little thing, many men will sell out. There are men whose honor hang like meat in a butcher shop, for sale for so much a pound. I thank God, though, that most men are honest and most women are virtuous, and that even the minority can be made to yield when you preach the gospel right. I ask about a man, has he reached the burning bush? They answer, yes, and got past it. I ask, is he a K of P? That's Knight of Pythias, that fraternal order dedicated to doing good. And they say he is. I ask, has he jumped? They say, yes. I don't know what it means to jump, for I am not a Knight of Pythias. I heard a couple of Knights of Pythias talking, though. They didn't leak. I suppose it has something to do with the initiation. I ask, is he an odd fellow? Yes. They tell me he will share his last dollar with a needy person, die for the widow or the orphan, put his head on the track ahead of the Black Diamond, or allow himself to be shot to pieces before he would be false to the vows he took amid the scent of the orange blossoms. Now that sounds like a good man, but there are lots of men who will be true in all these things and false to Jesus Christ. They will go to church and partake of the communion, then will line up in front of some bar and tell smutty stories. True in business, true to the lodge, true in society, true in the home, but a perjurer in the sight of God. If you are such a man, you are a backslider. A backslider, sir, and a liar. If I were to go to a man and say, they say you're an old liar, would he say, well, Bill, I suppose I am. But you mustn't put the standard too high for poor, weak humanity, and I'm only human. If I were to say to him, they say you're an old thief, and that they have to hide everything when you come around, would he say he supposed it was true, but it mustn't set the standard too high for poor human nature? If I say, they tell me that you are a rotten old libertine, and that you have ruined many innocent girls, that you would crush a woman's virtue as quickly as a snake beneath your foot, would he say, well, he supposed it was true, but I mustn't set the standard too high for poor human nature? No, sir. If he were anything of a man at all, he would say, I demand, sir, that you prove your charges. But that's not what a man does when you charge him with being a backslider or to say that he is a liar. Oh, for the Presbyterian or Baptist or Episcopal backslider who stands up and talks about poor human nature, yet says he is a backslider, which is to say that he is a liar. I can imagine a man being untrue in business. I can imagine him being untrue in politics. I can even, but it is difficult, imagine him being untrue to the vows made at the altar. But to be untrue to God? Be untrue to God and you will lose heaven and lose all. Be true to God and you will lose hell. I pray that God will so work upon the consciences of you backsliders who hear me, that you will cry salt tears and turn and roll upon your pillows when you go home tonight and seek a dry spot that he may reproach you until you have been stung into a return to the God to whom you have been false. A heathen woman named Panthea was famous for her great beauty, and King Cyrus wanted her for his harem. He sent his representatives to her and offered her money and jewels to come, but she repulsed them and spurned their advances. Again, he sent them, this time with offers more generous and tempting, but again, she sent them away with scorn. A third time, she said nay. Then King Cyrus went in person to see her, and he doubled and tripled and quadrupled the offers his men had made. But still she would not go. She told him that she was a wife, and that she was true to her husband. He said, "Panthea, where dwellest thee?" "In the arms and on the breast of my husband," she said. "Take her away," said Cyrus. "She is of no use to me." Then he put her husband in command of the charioteers and sent him into battle at the head of the troops. Panthea knew what this meant, that her husband had been sent in that he might be killed. She waited while the battle raged, and when the field was cleared, she shouted his name and searched for him and finally found him wounded and dying. She knelt and clasped him in her arms, and as they kissed, his lamp of life went out forever. King Cyrus heard of the man's death and came to the field. Panthea saw him coming, careening on his camel like a ship in a storm. She called, "O husband, he comes, he shall not have me. I was true to you in life and will be true to you in death." And she drew her dead husband's poniard from its sheath, drove it into her own breast, and fell dead across his body. King Cyrus came up and dismounted. He removed his turban and knelt by the dead husband and wife and thanked his God that he had found in his kingdom one true and virtuous woman that his money could not buy nor his power intimidate. Persons of Boston, preachers out there, the problem of this century is the problem of the first century. We must win the world for God, and we will win the world for God just as we have men and women who will be faithful to God and will not lie and will not sell out to the devil.
3: That was Billy Sunday, portrayed by Timothy Gregory.
4: Wow, Billy Sunday. He lets her go, doesn't he? He just lets it rip.
3: Yeah.
4: And backsliding is not really a word that we're used to using. It might have been many years ago, but that's not a common word in today's culture.
3: What kind of word do you think we would use today instead of backsliding?
4: Let me think about that.
3: Well, I had a chance to ask a few people that question.
6: Backsliding is, it's basically the reverse of progress, essentially, because usually you want to be moving forward, and backsliding means you're moving away from whatever that goal is or whatever you're trying to accomplish. Whether it's I'm working out every day and I'm backsliding and like I'm taking 2 weeks off, I'm taking a month off. So that's kind of what I view as backsliding.
3: Because we don't use the word backsliding very much. What is the word of the day that we usually mean to mean backsliding?
6: Word of the day. Man, it's going to take a minute for me to think of a word.
3: Why is it so hard to think of a synonym of backsliding?
6: Probably because I know what backsliding is, and I don't know if people talk about it as much.
3: So do you know what the word backsliding and what you think it means?
7: Okay, I would think backsliding would mean to move backwards in life.
3: But we don't really use that word that often.
7: Sure.
3: So what is another word that means what you just said?
7: Goodness, no, that's tough. I'm not going to say declining, but that's what I want to say. Regression, declining.
3: Why is it so hard to come up with a synonym for backsliding or regression, as you put it?
7: Goodness, I don't know.
3: So backsliding, what do you think it means when you're trying to stay on track, but you fail? What's another word for that?
8: Backtracking, like, I don't know. Like, you try something and you fail, so you try again. But what does it mean when you're failing? Is that what you're asking?
3: So imagine some guy is going to church, and he's a good Christian guy, And then he's like, I'm just going to skip church today. And then he starts losing control of his anger issues. Maybe he starts like drinking too much, you know. So he's backsliding. That's the idea, is that like he used to be on track and he's trying to be a good Christian guy, but he's starting to backslide. But we don't use that word. So the question would be, why do we not use this word? What's another word that we would use, and why is it so difficult to talk about?
8: I mean, when you talk about like he just decided not to go to church, that's, to me, that's just lazy. Because either you do it or you don't. You get out of bed and go to church, or you decide you're not going to, because, yeah. I mean, is it lazy in physically lazy, or is it lazy in your spiritual life? You know, I mean, it's either you do it or you don't.
3: Interesting. Very good. Thank you. What does the word backsliding mean to you?
9: When I think of backsliding, I think of going backwards, losing ground on any initiative.
3: When you think of backsliding, what do you think of?
10: I was going to say the same thing. When you've made progress toward a particular goal or spiritual enlightenment, and you are rescinding on those thoughts and beliefs.
3: Okay, we don't really use the word backsliding very much. At least I don't hear it very often in mainstream conversation. What is another word, a synonym, that would mean the same thing as backsliding?
9: Losing ground.
10: I can't come up with another one.
3: Isn't that interesting?
4: I wonder how many people are even cognizant of that slide towards and the slide against and talking about it and thinking about it.
3: Well, part of the cultural issue is we've grown so used to tolerating and accepting things. And I don't mean like,
4: yes,
3: in judgment against other people. I just mean in my own life. If I'm comfortable with something that I know I shouldn't be doing, well, I'm not backsliding.
4: Right.
3: I'm working on it. I think he mentions that in the sermon where somebody's like, well, you know, you expect me to be pure and nice and everything, but I'm only human.
4: Yeah.
3: And even back then, it's almost 100 years ago, this sermon was, even back then, people were like, well, you know, I'm only human. You can't expect too much of me. And he rails against, he's like, you're backsliding.
4: Well, and what we've done is we've superseded the conversation with tolerance. And tolerance is one of those words that aptly applied is really important. And inexpertly or injudiciously applied is a world of trouble, because it can mean so many things. And it can become the kind of thing where you must be tolerant, but it's the tolerant that I define it. And when I define it, then I'm going to make you be accepting of me in all my ways, while I am not going to be tolerant of you because I perceive you as intolerant. So we've gotten ourselves into a quagmire.
3: I really liked his line. He said, you can be a member of the church and a burglar too, but you cannot be a member of the body of Christ.
4: Yes. I thought that was the key point.
3: Yeah. That idea of, like I said, it's not so much like tolerance. Yeah. And accepting. It's not just so much like how we treat other people. In my mind, I'm reading and I'm thinking specifically of, I believe the book is 1 John, where it's all about like, you know, if you say you have no sin in you, you're a liar. You know, if you say that, there's nothing wrong with me, then you're fooling yourself and you're tricking yourself into backsliding and saying it's okay. Yeah. When he started his sermon, you know, what I thought of was the parable of the sower, because he talks about the farmer goes out sowing the seed, and the seed, it's going to land on different types of soil and different paths, and different things are going to spring up, and different people are going to experience different temptations, and they're going to be lured away by things. They're going to be overcome by weeds. And it's just going to be like this rolling stone of backsliding away from where we should be.
4: Right.
3: And I don't know, that definitely came to my mind. The parable of the sower in Mark chapter 4, for those of you who are looking that up. And then now I wanted to touch real quick on his method of preaching. He was criticized a lot for the way that he was just animated and emphatic and strong. And someone once said, perspiration is not the same as inspiration, meaning just because he's sweating profusely on stage doesn't mean he has the Holy Spirit, you know, because it was just a different, some cultures were not used to that. Other cultures, we have plenty of that today.
4: Sure.
3: So there's nothing wrong with it that way. But to me, it wasn't just how strongly and passionately he would preach, but he was not afraid to point out certain topics.
4: Right.
3: specifically in this sermon, like backsliding.
4: Yeah.
3: Our commitment to everything else except Christ, mm-hmm. that he would hold so strongly, or that I would hold so strongly to my preferences, my proclivities, my politics, while denying the commands on the cross of Christ.
4: Yes.
3: That he was so passionate about that he wouldn't hold back from stage.
4: Right. Right, because that's the thing we do. As the fallen, we put self first, and we're unregenerate that way. Even those of us who've walked with Christ many, many, many years, it's really hard to realize when you've just slipped self in front again. We're so good at it. And so what we do is we let the other places of that crowd that out. And it's just very hard for us to see something bigger than ourselves as more important than ourselves. We don't do that very well anymore. I think a lot of this comes down to Billy Sunday is trying to hold up a mirror. He's trying to take the mirror that you have or are using out of your hand and give you a true mirror to see yourself differently as you truly are and call you to recognize that and change. Because we're giving ourselves room and permission and freedom that we should not. That's the great call.
3: And we've been called to all of us have been called to the ministry of reconciliation. That we would turn away from where we've been heading and the backsliding nature and turn back towards Christ.
4: It's like a new identity has been given to you. You have been saved from death. And if that were true in an ocean, that would mark you. Everything else in your life would be before that event and after that event. With Christ, it is even more so. It is a complete regenerative identity.
3: I was definitely moved by the sermon, and I hope our listeners were as well. Again, if you have any thoughts or comments on today's sermons or others, we'd love to hear from you. 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
11: Let's take our Bibles and turn to Philippians chapter 3. Philippians chapter 3. Notice a few verses out of Philippians chapter 3 today. The Bible says in Philippians chapter 3, starting with verse number 7. But what things were gained to me, those I counted loss for Christ. Yea, doubtless, and I count all things but loss for the excellency of the knowledge of Christ Jesus my Lord, for whom I have suffered the loss of all things, and do count them but dung, that I may win Christ. And he found in him not and be found in him, not having mine own righteousness, which is of the law, but that which is through the faith of Christ, the righteousness which is of God by faith, that I may know him and the power of his resurrection and the fellowship of his sufferings, being made conformable unto his death, if by any means I might attain unto the resurrection of the dead, not as though I'd already attained, either were already perfect, but I follow after, if that I may apprehend that for which also I am apprehended of Christ Jesus. Brethren, I count not myself to have apprehended, but this one thing I do, forgetting those things which are behind and reaching forth unto those things which are before. I press toward the mark for the prize of the high calling of God in Christ Jesus. Now jump down to verses 20 and 21. For our conversation is in heaven, from whence also we look for the Savior, the Lord Jesus Christ, who shall change our vile body, that it may be fashioned like unto his glorious body, according to his work, to the working whereby he is able even to subdue all things unto himself. Heavenly Father, I pray that you would use this portion of Scripture to challenge our hearts today. Father, students have a lot on their minds today. They've got busy schedules. They've got lots to do. And Father, I pray that for the next few moments they'd quiet their hearts and pay attention to your word. And Father, I pray that we could give them truth that would help them. Help them not only today, but in the future, as they press toward the mark for the prize of the high calling of God in Christ Jesus. In Jesus' name, amen. The challenge is pungent. It's a portion of Scripture that has captivated my my mind and my life. I love Philippians chapter 3. This challenge is so important for each

0: Christ, the relationship that he has with the Lord Jesus Christ, and he wants to deepen that relationship when he says, I want to know him and the power of his resurrection. We're a knowledge-driven society. Everybody has to be in the know. It's so interesting today. We have so many things that give us information. Email, Google, Facebook, Twitter. Everybody seems to be connected. Our phones give us so quickly from Siri to, sometimes we don't want to talk to Siri, but she's talking to us. From Siri to Google, we have to know, and we have to find out what's behind that, or what's the definition of that. I'm asking you today, are you in the know? How many would say I'm in the know? I mean, I'm pretty well connected. Go ahead, slip your hands up if you think you're in the know. This is not a trick question, but you're in the know. You know what's going on. You know what the stock market did yesterday. You know that Lamar Alexander voted or is saying he's going to vote to not have the impeachment witnesses. I had to stay up to make sure that I was in the know for that. There's so much more than just knowing stuff. And Paul is talking about knowing the Savior in a deeper way. There's never been a time in history where we've had more information than what we have today. In Philippians chapter 3, the word know means more than just intellectual knowledge. It means that we have experientially known or getting to know. Paul, through the inspiration of the Holy Spirit, writes that I may know him. Wait a second, Paul, he's your Savior. You met him on the Damascus Road. Of course you know the Lord Jesus Christ. What are you saying? Acts chapter 9, verses 4 through 6. And he fell to the earth and heard a voice saying unto him, Saul, Saul, why persecutest thou me? And he said, Who art thou, Lord? And the Lord said, I am Jesus whom thou persecutest. It is hard for thee to kick against the pricks. And he, trembling and astonished, said, Lord, what wilt thou have me to do? And the Lord said unto him, Arise and go into the city, and it shall be told thee what thou must do. So it goes beyond him knowing Jesus Christ as his Savior. It's going beyond that. He's going for a deeper understanding of God, a deeper knowledge of God. All right, this is where I'm bringing Joey Levesque in. Joey, come on up, man. Good to see you. Good. Yeah, come right up here. Right. Huh? You ever been here during the chapel before? Well, go sit down there by Dr. Shoemaker. Just go sit here. Don't get used to it. All right, come on up here. All right. Now, how long have we known each other? We've known each other quite a while, haven't we? I know your mom, your dad. How are they doing? Pretty good? Good, good. So how long have we known each other? Man, you started playing basketball in our gym how many years ago? Like in fourth grade, you were playing on the varsity team. Yeah. Yeah. So you know me, right? Mm-hmm. You know me?
1: Yes, sir.
0: What's my name?
1: Doug.
0: Doug? Yes. What's your dad's name?
1: Doug.
0: Okay. Didn't forget that. That's good. How well do you know me? You don't know? Are you nervous?
1: Maybe.
0: Yeah, your knees are shaking there, man. Those are nice shoes. What kind are those?
1: Under Armour.
0: Under Armour. That's great. I like Air Jordans. But anyway, all right, let me ask you a couple questions. What's my favorite color?
1: Blue.
0: Blue? Mm-hmm. Pretty close. Purple. What's my favorite sports team?
1: Michigan.
0: National football.
1: National football. Lions?
0: Are you kidding me?
1: I don't know.
0: I'm a winner, man. Who you think
1: Patriots.
0: About? No, Patriots.
1: He said you're a winner.
0: Give me 10 back, Patriots. I said it was a winner, not a cheater. Okay, now. What are you going like that for? Have you watched the news? Anyway, it's the Steelers, the Pittsburgh Steelers. I love the Steelers. I was there from 75 through 78. Yeah, I love the Steelers. Where do I keep my socks?
1: In the sock drawer.
0: In my sock drawer. You got that one right. Which drawer is that?
1: The second one.
0: I can't believe you've been in my house. We thought we had a stalker. Where were you at Christmas vacation?
1: Here.
0: Okay. Okay, so you really don't know me. My wife knows me. I mean, she knows. You met my

0: Wife, yeah. And you met my daughters. I think you met my daughters. And you met Clint, my man. Right, right. Yeah, you know Clint. Yeah, yeah. So you really don't know me. For you to know me, you'd have to be around me more. You'd have to talk to me more. Matter of fact, I jotted down saying, you would have to communicate with me. You would have to spend time with me. You would have to think about me. Boy, that's a terrible thing, isn't it? And then you would have to give your heart to me, like my girls and my wife and even my son-in-laws. Does that make sense? I mean, you know, okay. Go sit back down. I'll use you and just, yeah, right there. It's the best you've ever said in chapel. Yeah, they know me, but he doesn't know me that well. My grandchildren know me. I have 5 grandchildren. As I said before, that's a pretty big deal for us because we weren't supposed to have children. My wife was so sick when she dropped me off at the airport when I was going to India. And she came back and went to the doctor. And the doctor said, well, the reason you're so sick is you're going to have a baby. A baby? And they could tell she was a little shaken. And they said, well, we'll call your husband. Well, my husband's in India. Oh, dear, you must mean Indiana. No, India. I was in India. But I didn't know for 2 weeks that we were going to have babies. And then we didn't know we were going to have twins until 3 weeks before Kathy went in. And then we had our twin daughters. But how do you know somebody better? Well, as I mentioned, you have to communicate with them. You have to spend some time with them. You have to think about them. You have to give them, some thoughts. You have to think about them. You have to give them your heart. I want us to look at that. And first of all, when I was in high school, my senior year, I started dating my wife. I dated other girls, but at that point in my life, Kathy Kendall was the person that I was interested in communicating with. We started dating on April 19th, 1968. I just really dated myself. And so in 1968, I went to college and she went to college. I went to a college up north. She went to a college down south. And we had to develop this relationship of communication with snail mail. Stamps, you know, on envelope. No texting. No emailing. We had what we called phone booths. Have you ever seen a phone booth? Superman, he used to go in there and change real quick. Phone booth. He used to put dimes, nickels, quarters in phone booths in the little thing, and you'd hear click, click, click, and then you'd start talking. And then my wife would send me letters, and I would send her letters. My wife would always spruce her letters up. I still remember we had a campus post office worker, and she was like maybe 115 years old, and I could see my box number 108, and you could smell my box from where you're standing on the other side of the counter because my wife would put something like Taboo or something on my letters. Yeah. They smell good from a distance. But anyway, I remember her bringing the letters to me and looking at me like, really? And so, yeah, this is a great letter, and open it up. And I remember loving to read those letters. And my wife still kept some of the letters that I sent to her. I'm not sure where all my letters are, but it was a communication. We communicated. And the same thing goes for really knowing the Lord Jesus Christ. We need to communicate. Oh, taste and see that the Lord is good. Blessed is the man that trusted in him. Psalm 34, verse number 8. If you really want to know someone, if you really want to know God, then you need to spend time with God. The best way to spend time with God is in prayer and Bible reading. I was going to do a little test, and I did this yesterday in Preacher Boys class. But, you know, it doesn't take a long time to read several verses in the Bible. And I know you're busy, and I know you got lots going on, but don't set aside your Bible. Make sure you're in the Word of God so that you can deepen your relationship with the Lord Jesus Christ. As a matter of fact, I was going to have Joe come up here. Joe, I want you to read for 1 minute. I don't have a lot of time here. I want you to read for 1 minute. I'm going to find something easy for you to read. And let's go. Let's just go to John. I was going to go to Matthew chapter 1, but let's go to John. Come on up and read. All right. Do I have somebody with a sweep pan? Do you have a watch with a sweep pan? Do you? Anybody here? Do you have one? Sweep pan? Do you? All right. Come. You're the time guy. Ready? Get ready. Read. Just start reading there for 1 minute. Just okay. 1 minute. All right. Need glasses?
1: I'm good.
0: All right. Good.
1: All right. Ready?
0: Wait, ready? Set? Go.
1: All right. In the beginning was the Word, and the Word was with God, and the Word was God. The same was in the beginning with God. All things were made by him, and without him was not anything made that was made. In him was life, and the life was the light of men. And the light shineth in darkness, and the darkness comprehendeth it not. There was a man sent from God, whose name was John. The same came from a witness to bear witness of the light, that all men through him might believe. He was not that light, but was sent to bear witness of that light, that he was the true light, which lighteth every man that cometh into the world. He was in the world, and the world was made by him, and the world knew him not. He came unto his own, and his own received him not. But as many as received him, to them gave he power to become the sons of God, even to them that believe on his name, which were born not of blood, nor of the will of the flesh, nor of the will of man, but of God. And the Word was made flesh.
0: Very good. What verse are you on?
1: 14.
0: 14. 14 verses in 1 minute. Isn't that great? Give the timekeeper down there a five and go back to your seat. Thanks, man. I appreciate it. You say, Pastor Jackson, what was that all about? I'm just saying, he got 14 verses in. You can just open the Bible. It doesn't make sense. Open the Bible. Get to know God. Get to know the Word of God in a greater way. Just go through three or four verses, bow your head and pray. It's better than skipping it all together. Of course, that's not the preferred way. The preferred way is to spend time in the Word of God. But take time to know God on a daily basis. Think about him. For as a man thinketh, so is he. Let your moderation be known unto all men. The Lord is at hand. Be careful for nothing, but in everything by prayer and supplication with thanksgiving, let your requests be made known unto God. And the peace of God, which passes all understanding, shall keep your hearts and minds through Christ Jesus. Philippians 4. And if you really want to know someone, then you give them your heart. Jesus said, then one of them, which was a lawyer, asked him a question, tempting him and saying, Master, which is the great commandment in the law? Jesus said unto him, thou shalt love the Lord thy God with all thy heart and with all thy soul and with all thy mind. Psalm 119, verse number 10, with my whole heart have I sought thee. O, let me not wander from thy commandments. Devotion. This was a devoted Apostle Paul. He was devoted now to this relationship and building this relationship that I may know him in the power of his resurrection. Second, his determination. He was driven. He was determined. Philippians chapter 3, we see that. He was driven. He was motivated by the prize of the high calling of God in Christ Jesus. He had this compulsive, urgent desire, a driven obligation, if you please, a serious desire to build this relationship with God, like the long-distance runner who's driven to finish and to win, like the businessman who's driven by the deal, like the shopper who's driven by the bargains and the sale. Paul said, I press toward the mark for the prize, the high calling of God in Christ Jesus. I'm motivated. I push, I prod with everything that's within me. I want to go after that. He says, and then forgetting the past, Paul's past could have been a real anchor and could have held him back. But he was forgiven by Jesus and he left it behind. And he says, this one thing I do, I press towards a mark for the prize of the high calling of God in Christ Jesus. You and I become like the object that we give our attention to. You don't become more like Christ by living the way you used to live in the world. You weren't saved by living in the world. You were saved because you gave yourself over to Jesus Christ. I beseech you, therefore, brethren, by the mercies of God, that ye present your bodies a living sacrifice, wholly acceptable unto God, which is your reasonable service. And be not conformed to this world, but be transformed that by the renewing of your mind, that ye may prove what is that good and acceptable and perfect will of God. All right, let's stop for a second. Transform minds. We're conditioned by what we think, right? Guys are guys and girls are girls. Men from Mars, women from Venus. How many have ever heard that? All right. Both of those are from Pluto, I think. But anyway, what do you mean? I mean, when you talk to men, and as men, if we talk about panthers, rams, and bears, girls think we're going to the zoo. Girls talk about fall arrangements, and many of us as men, we're thinking deer hunting, duck hunting, turkey hunting. Girls talk about pinning. My wife talks about pinning. We're thinking about wrestling. Women are thinking about Pinterest. From a spiritual perspective, we become like the object of our attention. Are we striving to be more like Christ? The Bible tells us in Ephesians 5, be therefore followers of God as dear children, and walk in love as Christ also hath loved us and hath given himself for us an offering and a sacrifice to God for a sweet smelling savor. Paul says, I press toward the mark for the prize of the high calling. I'm changed and I want God to continue to change me. I'm looking forward to being not the best Jew, not the smartest in the class, the Pharisee, not the most religious, not the Hebrew of Hebrews, but I count all that, look at verse number 8 again. Yea, doubtless, and I count all things but loss for the excellency of the knowledge of Christ Jesus my Lord, for whom I have suffered the loss of all things, and do count them but dung that I may win Christ. Dung, the lowest form of dirt. It's what I put on my garden when I rototill it in to make sure I have good garden soil. Matter of fact, when I was in India, I could not call my wife. So I had to send a telegram. How many have ever sent a telegram? How many have ever sent a telegram in a foreign country? I was in India and I sent a telegram and I put on there, Dear Kathy, I love you. I miss you. See you soon. Love, Doug. And the guy had me explain it three or four times, went over it three or four times. He finally sent the telegram. My wife still has the telegram today. It says, Dear Kathy, I love you. I miss you. See you soon. Love, Dung. Honey, got any love letters when we were kids? Here's a good one. Pulls out the telegram. But anyway, I want to know him. Everything else, forget it. His determination, his delight. What was his delight? His delight was the fact that the power of the resurrection was going to change him. The power of the resurrection was going to change him. But the power of the resurrection gave him now this new citizenship in heaven. Yeah, take your Bibles and notice verses 20 and 21. For our conversation is in heaven, from whence also we look for the Savior, the Lord Jesus Christ, who shall change our vile body. Listen, he's in Nero's prison. Could be called up to be killed at any time. But that's not what he's thinking about. He's thinking about the opportunity he's going to have in heaven with the Lord Jesus Christ, who shall change our vile body that may be fashioned like unto his glorious body, according to the working whereby he is able even to subdue all things unto himself. Just as Jesus told his disciples, hey, listen, this isn't the end in John 14. Let not your heart be troubled. You believe in God, believe also in me. In my Father's house are many mansions. If it were not so, I would have told you. I go to prepare a place for you. And if I go and prepare a place for you, I would come again and receive you to myself, that where I am, there ye may be also. That's what it was all about. Tis only one life. T'will soon be passed. Only what's done for Christ will last. Paul said, I want to know him. And I want to please him. I want to press towards the mark for the prize of the high calling of God in Christ Jesus. I'll live your life striving to know him in a greater way. Years ago, when I was young, like you, I was in college, I played a little ball, that's why I walked the way I walk today. I wish I would have continued playing the piano like my mom wanted me to. But the football players, they got my attention, Bart Starr, those guys, and so, you know, that's what I did. And the only piano players I ever saw were people like Liberace, and I wanted no part of that. But I was on the basketball team, and we had won the college's first trophy. And they presented it to us in chapel. We were feeling pretty good about ourselves and our accomplishment. And then after they presented the trophy, there was a young man from the Shepherd's Home in Union Grove, Wisconsin, a home for mentally handicapped children and some adults. He gave a wonderful testimony of how he was saved. You had to listen carefully. And how he was relying on the strength of God in his life. It was really the first time I'd ever really paid attention to Down syndrome people. His features were a little pronounced. And little did I know that later in life I would have a Down syndrome son. But he got up, and after his testimony, he sang, "It will be worth it all when we see Jesus. Life's trials will seem so small when we see Christ. One glimpse of his dear face, all sorrow will erase. So bravely run the race till we see Christ." Wow. I remember sitting on the front row, and I remember I was near the trophy, and we kind of just pushed the trophy back under the seat. It was so insignificant compared to what God was doing in his life. And some of us, I'm sure, thought like I thought. Man, he knows Jesus. I want to know Jesus like that guy knows Jesus. See, sang. Oh, it was a little garbled. But the message was so clear. I want to know him and the power of his resurrection.
2: 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It's time for a message from the former pastor of Campus Church, Dennis McBride.
3: 1 Timothy chapter 2. 1 Timothy chapter 2. America's unique. She's always been unique. Her birth was unique. Her history is unique. Her people are unique. Founding father once said, "We have the opportunity to begin the world again, and no opportunity has been like that since Noah got off the ark." And he was right. And America has indeed been a unique people and a unique land. I wanted to share some things with you that of a humorous nature that you might enjoy, that where I think America truly is unique. There are some things that would only happen in America. Only in America can a pizza get to your house before the ambulance does. Only in America do drugstores make the sick people walk to the back of the store to get prescriptions while healthy people can buy cigarettes at the front. Only in America do people order a double cheeseburger, large fries, and a Diet Coke. Only in America do we leave a car worth thousands of dollars in the driveway and store our junk in the garage. Only in America do we use an answering machine to screen calls, but we have call waiting so we won't miss a call from someone we didn't want to talk to in the first place. We are unique people. The song that Mr. Owens just sang really touched my heart, because I can laugh at America and Americans and the funny things that we do, but there's a sadness in my heart for America. I sit here and I look at these fine young men and I think, fellas, you're growing up in a different America than I grew up in. I was born in 52. I was in first, second grade, late 50s. And I can remember a patriotic America, a simpler America, a more godly America. I have a great sadness for what I see in my country, although I still love her dearly. I see a nation destroying herself from the inside. We spend more, but we have less. We buy more and enjoy less. We have bigger houses and smaller families. We have more conveniences and less time. We have more education, but less sense. More knowledge, but less judgment. More experts, but more problems. More medicine and less good health. We spend too recklessly. We laugh too little. We drive too fast. We get too angry. We stay up too late. We get up too tired. We read too little, watch TV too much, and pray too seldom. We have multiplied our possessions, but reduced our values. We talk too much, love too little, and hate too often. We've learned how to make a living in America, but not a life. We've added years to life, but not life to our years. We've been all the way to the moon and back, but we have trouble crossing the street to talk to our neighbor. We've done big things, but not better things. We've cleaned up the air and polluted our soul. We've learned to rush, but not to wait. With all the problems that we see in America, and we do see them, I can still stand here and with a rush of emotion tell you how proud I am to be an American, because God has richly blessed this nation, more so than any others. And if you'll look at the history, and I taught history for a long time, you'll find there has never been a nation like this one. Never. We are unique on the pages of Western civilization. And we say in our heart, and we sing in our songs, that God has blessed America, and we say, God bless America. And I would say this to you. He has. It's our turn to bless America. We can do many things. We can be good citizens. We can vote. We can be patriotic. We can salute the flag. We can sing our anthem. We can show great courtesy to all people. We can obey the laws, pay our taxes, respect those in authority. There's much that we can do to strengthen the fiber and the character of our nation. But Paul, in 1 Timothy 2, gives us three ideas that I'd like to zero in on tonight. Would you look at the first six verses of 1 Timothy chapter 2? I exhort, therefore, that first of all, supplications, prayers, intercessions, and giving of thanks be made for all men, for kings and for all that are in authority, that we may lead a quiet and peaceable life in all godliness and honesty. For this is good and acceptable in the sight of God our Savior, who will have all men to be saved and to come unto the knowledge of the truth. For there is one God and one mediator between God and men, the man Christ Jesus, who gave himself a ransom for all to be testified in due time. He gives us three basic ideas we can do to be a blessing to America. We can pray, we can live a righteous life, and we can bring men to Christ. We can pray. Look what he said in verses 1 and 2. I exhort therefore that first of all, now I want you to notice that in his mind, the thing of most importance is that we pray. First of all, supplications, prayers, intercessions, and giving of thanks be made for all men, for kings, and for all that are in authority, that we may lead a quiet and peaceable life in all godliness and honesty. We huddle together as Americans to play something. We huddle together as Americans to attend something. We huddle together to watch something. We rarely huddle together to pray. Samuel Chadwick said this, "The one concern of the devil is to keep Christians from praying. He fears nothing from prayerless studies, prayerless work, prayerless religion. He laughs at our toil. He mocks at our wisdom. He trembles when we pray. E.M. Bounds put it this way: what the church needs today is men whom the Holy Spirit can use, men mighty in prayer. The Holy Spirit does not flow through methods, but through people of prayer. We have subtly, and I think over a period of 3 to 4 decades, shifted our thinking as Christian people away from God and into politics. We honestly sit breathlessly waiting on the next bright political star to come along. That political voice that sounds like us, that stands on what we believe is right and true and holy. And we put, without even thinking about it, our trust in that individual. Oh, if we could just get the right man to run for office, that man that thinks like us. And God would tell us as Christian people, you need to think like me. We must pray for everyone who means anything to us and for those who do not. We must pray for our fellow servants, pray for our children, pray for our husbands and our wives, pray for our spiritual leadership, pray for our fellow church members, pray for our country's leadership. We need to pray and not stop thinking we have a political answer to the mess that America's in. We were founded on spiritual ideas, not political ideas. What we know in the documents that have been so beautifully read tonight, and they're the foundation of our freedoms, those documents came directly out of the Word of God and a people that trusted God. And they put no trust in government and no trust in man. We've shifted our thinking. We must pray at home. We must pray at church. We pray while we're driving. We must pray while we're doing the laundry, cleaning house. We must pray in the morning and before we lay our head on a pillow at night. We must pray every chance we get and every chance that we make. If good things are going to happen and good things are going to come from God on this nation, it'll be because God's people learn to pray again, or they won't come at all. James 5:16 says, "The effectual fervent prayer of a righteous man availeth much." Effectual means active. Fervent means passionate. Is your prayer life, could your prayer life truly be known by those words, active and passionate? If we pray long enough and hard enough and fervent enough and faithfully enough, God will change things. If we believe that, we'd pray. The second thing Paul mentions to us that we could do to be a blessing to America is live righteously. Look at verse 2 again, the second half of it. That we may lead a quiet and peaceable life in all godliness and honesty. The church finds itself today wrapped up in methods, and most churches today are looking for some new way to reach the community around them. And I'm telling you something, the church doesn't need to be looking for better methods. What the church needs is better men. God wants us to be godly people, holy people. We must be the person that we really want other people to be. Proverbs 14:34, you know it. Righteousness exalteth a nation, but sin is a reproach to any people. Now, I love that verse because of the twist it takes. Righteousness exalts a nation. Sin is people. And we need to live righteously as people. And if we live righteously as individual people, then God will exalt our nation. 2 Chronicles 7:14. If my people, say, wait a minute. That's Chronicles. That's Old Testament. My people were Jews. Well, you forget that we are children of Abraham, and we, the Jews and the church, have been grafted together through faith. If my people, which are called by my name, shall humble themselves and pray and seek my face and turn from, here's a word we just run right over, their possessive, mine, their wicked ways. Then will I hear from heaven and will forgive their possessive sins and will heal their land. Now here's our problem. We honestly believe that the problem in America is not us. We believe the problem in America is that Hollywood crowd. It's that liberal crowd. It's that crowd that stands for abortion. It's that homosexual community. Those are the people bringing down the blessings. Those are the people keeping us from being what we need to be. Those are the people that are hindering freedom in America. And God never said that. It's our sin that is the blot on America. God sees their sin, but He pays close attention to ours. If my people would humble themselves and pray, if my people would seek my face, if my people would do this, then I will heal their land. It is our wicked ways. It is the way we live. It is the way we spend our time. It is the way we ignore Him when we should be beseeching Him. It is the way we take very little notice to the fact that every waking moment of our life belongs to Him. That's what's hurting America. It's our love of leisure and our love of entertainment and the lack of time we're spending teaching our own children to love the Savior and to serve Him. Will Rogers, satirist and humorist, said this: "So live that you wouldn't be ashamed to sell the family parrot to the town gossip." Here's my thought. Don't complain about America if your private life does not honor God. Our founding fathers understood the concept that righteousness was necessary. Let me tell you some things they had to say about it. Sam Adams said this: "Religion and good morals are the only foundations of public liberty and happiness." The only foundation is religion and morals. Governor Morris: "Religion is the only solid base for morals, and morals are the only possible support for free governments." John Adams, Sam Adams' cousin: "Our Constitution was made only for a moral and a religious people. It is wholly inadequate to the government of any other." And we live in fear today because they keep trying to ignore or shove aside or change our Constitution. That should not surprise you. Our Constitution doesn't work in the moral climate of America today. It takes righteous people for that document to have weight and power. George Washington said this: "Your love of liberty, your respect for the laws, your habits of industry, and your practice of moral and religious obligations are the strongest claims to national and individual happiness." We need men of righteous character. We need men who know right from wrong and do it. We need men whose hearts are honest and true. And Paul said that. Godliness and honesty. Henry Clay was running for president, and he was pinned in a public debate by a man who knew if he could get him to admit this particular point, it would hurt Henry Clay in the election. And Henry Clay knew what the man was doing, and he looked him right in the eye and said this: "Sir, I would rather be right than president." We don't have those men anymore. We have politicians. We used to have statesmen. A statesman says, "This is right. I'm going to do right. Follow me." A politician finds out which way you're going and tells you he was always heading that way. We need to ask ourselves a question, and I wish you would tonight. Ask yourself this question. If every life in America were like my life, if every home in America were like my home, would God bless or curse America? We need to pray. We need to live righteous lives. And we need to bring men to Christ. Verses 3 and 4. This is good and acceptable in the sight of God our Savior, who will have all men to be saved and to come to the knowledge of the truth. It is God's will that men come to Him, and we are the instruments that He's chosen to use. The sad truth is this. Most Christians do very little or nothing to present a witness for Christ to dying men. Barna Research, after about 20 years of interviewing people, said this: 95% of all Christians never try to lead anyone to Christ in their entire life. 95%. The Lord might not expect us to do everything, but He certainly expects us to do something. 1 Peter 3:15, "But sanctify the Lord God in your heart, and be ready always to give an answer to every man that asketh you of a reason of the hope that is in you, with meekness and fear." We're to be ready all the time to tell people why we have the hope that we have. And the reason for that hope is Jesus Christ. Story is told once of a girl who was driving with her mother home, little girl from church, just heard a sermon, and she looked at her mother and said, "The preacher said that God is bigger than us, Mama. Is that right?" And she said, "Yes, sweetheart, it is." "And the preacher said that God lives in us, Mama. Is that right?" And she said, "Yes, sweetheart, that's correct." "Well, if God is bigger than us and He lives in us, why doesn't He show through?" Good question, sweetheart. If the fire of Jesus Christ is burning in you, the fire is going to spread outside of you and to those around you. We must constantly be looking for opportunities to witness, to testify, to invite, to encourage, to point people to Christ. When George Bush was serving as vice president, he had the privilege of representing the United States at the state funeral of Soviet leader Leonid Brezhnev. Bush wrote in his memoirs that he was deeply moved by a silent protest to the godlessness of communism that he saw in the widow of Brezhnev. She stood silently by the casket throughout the entire funeral. When the funeral was over and the soldiers stepped up and grabbed the lid of the casket to close it, just before they closed the casket, she slipped over to her husband's body and made the sign of the cross across his chest. Now, there was a woman that apparently was hoping for another life, a better life, a life she felt like was best represented in Jesus who died on the cross. We are this world's light. We are this world's hope. We are water in a dry desert. We are light in darkness. We are hope in hopelessness. And we do nothing. We live in a world where people live in a godless reality, and we have the marvelous privilege of knowing Christ and knowing the truth, and we share it so seldom you'd think it wasn't important to us at all. We are living in an America that is becoming more and more and more secular every day. Did you hear about 2 weeks ago a statistic that was done on both the Republican and the Democratic Party? That 10 years ago, they asked a smattering of Democrats and Republicans, "Do you believe that there is a God?" And roughly about 78% of both parties said yes. They did that again. It dropped 12% in just 10 years. It takes just a word. It takes just caring. Thomas Aquinas said, "When you want to convert a person, you go to where he is standing, take him by the hand, and guide him. You don't order him to come over where you are. You don't stand across the room and shout at him. You start where he is and work from that position." He said that's the only way to get people to budge. Bible-believing people, those of us that we claim Christ, we claim the truth, we really only deal with people in one of two ways. Either we stand and shout at them across the room, or we ignore them. Until we become people that can walk across the room or walk across the street and take people by the hand and love them and lead them, America will never change. The destiny of nations and men are always being decided. We're not responsible for the last generation. We're only partially responsible for the next one. But we have absolute responsibility for this one. What are we doing? What have we done? Proverbs 15:23, a word spoken in due season. How good it is. It doesn't take much to be a witness for Christ. It just takes willingness, and it takes a burning conviction in your heart that you ought to be, and you need to be, and you should be. How will America change? We love our country. We bemoan the heartache that we see in our country. Our country has the chance to change if we are people that pray, if we are people that live a righteous life before God, and if we are people that win men, women, boys, and girls to Christ. Look across the street. There is America. Winner, helper, healer.
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4: Mr. Stoll and I are deeply indebted to Dr. and Mrs. Horton and all of the workers that help him and her for the way you've taken care of us and made us welcome here. This has been a wonderful experience in our lives, and we will not forget it. And we trust that God will bless each of you young people in a wonderful way. Believe it or not, I was once a freshman in college. I left the old farm in September of 1929 to take up my work as a freshman. In October of 1929, the stock market crashed, and the whole economy in America fell apart. Nobody had any money. It was a dreadful and very, very difficult time. I lived on a farm. We didn't have much money. The next summer, to make some cash to get back to college, we contracted with a pickle company to grow 2 acres of cucumbers. And that was my project. We planted them, and then we cultivated and hoed, and when the pickles got ripe and ready, I had to pick them. And what a back-breaking job of 2 acres. And one day I was out there sweating it out. I got the bucket full of cukes. I had a special resting place under a hickory nut tree beside the road at the edge of the field. And I headed for that spot for a drink of cold water to sort the cucumbers before going back for more. And as I looked up, to my surprise, there was an automobile parked in the shade of that old hickory nut tree. And I didn't know anyone was coming to see me. And as I was approaching, I saw a man standing there. And the Spirit of God spoke to my heart, "You must speak to him about his soul." Now, I am a very timid person natively, and I struggled with that, and every step I got nearer to that man, the harder it seemed. And when I finally met him, he was a complete stranger. He started to sell me life insurance. Well, I didn't have any money for life insurance. And before he got too far in his sales talk. I said, "You know, friend, I'm not very much interested in your life insurance, but I am interested in life assurance." And I explained to him the glorious gospel, how that if you receive Jesus Christ as your personal Savior, repenting of your sins, and come to Him by faith, you will have the assurance of eternal life. And as I explained it all to him, he seemed to follow carefully. And then I pressed the point, "Are you willing and ready now to make that decision and receive the crucified and buried and risen Savior as your own?" And he said, "Yes." And we bowed our heads for prayer, and he received the Savior into his heart and life. When we had finished, you know what he said to me? "This is just what I've been looking for." I will never forget that experience, and I have told it to you tonight because we are living today in the age of the ministry of the Holy Ghost. I've been talking to you about the fact from Isaiah 1:9 that if it were not for God leaving us a faithful, a very small remnant, we should all be like Sodom and Gomorrah. And on the first night, I taught you that the faithful remnant has the Bible, the word from the Heavenly Father. What a blessing to have the book of books, the Bible. And then the believers in this age, the faithful remnant, have Jesus, the wonderful Savior. And he marks a difference in life. Some of the world are willing to call him a prophet, but to call him Savior, that is not acceptable. I was told of, I believe, a professional educator in our area, quite well known, who was invited to come to a large public gathering and offer prayer. The educator said to the man who invited him, "You know, I'm a Christian, and if I come and pray, I will pray in the name of Jesus." The man said, "Well, if that's true, we better get somebody else." Didn't want to name the name of Jesus in that particular gathering. But we're not ashamed of Jesus. We belong to Him. And tonight I'm talking to you about the fact that not only does the faithful remnant have the Bible, does the faithful remnant have the Savior, the Lord Jesus, these things as a restraint to the mystery of iniquity and the apostasy about us when our nation is sliding into the sins of Sodom and Gomorrah. But the remnant also has the Holy Spirit, the Spirit that prompted that little country boy on the way out of the pickle patch, "You better talk to that man about Christ." When Jesus left, he said, "I will send another to take my place, the Paraclete, one called alongside to help," with the idea that just as they had been walking with Jesus, he would be at the Father's right hand in the glory, but the Holy Spirit would stand by the side of each believer walking with him or with her. And Jesus called the Spirit the Comforter. So that Jesus is saying that the only representative on the earth today of the triune God is the Holy Spirit. Now, we have a word in English called vicar. It means a substitute sent in the place or serving in a place of another. I have been told that in Rome there is a man who has as a part of his title the only true vicar of Jesus Christ upon the earth today. When the Bible teaches that the only true vicar of Jesus Christ upon the earth today is the person of the Holy Spirit, the gift of Christ to each believer. And what a gift that is. Think of that. I am told also that this man in Rome claims to be the successor of Peter and thus to have the keys to the kingdom. If you study carefully the book of Acts, you will find that Peter three times used the keys to the kingdom. First, when he preached to the Jews and the Holy Ghost came upon them with great power, and then in the matter of the Samaritans, and finally to the Gentiles. When he used the key, there was a demonstration of the Holy Spirit. The only true vicar of Jesus Christ upon the earth today. And we as believers reject any such human claim. We believe that Peter threw away the keys. Why didn't God say one key? Three, to the Jew, to the Samaritan, to the Goyim of the Gentiles. Those keys are gone. And we are living wondrously in the age of the Holy Spirit. And that brings us to the point that there is work to do. I think of a great text in the Old Testament. I wonder if you've ever noticed it, where it says that Hashabiah and his brethren were men of valor in all the business of the Lord. 1 Chronicles 23, in all the business of the Lord. There is big business to do, and our partner is the person of the Holy Spirit. Think of that. Do you sense that God has something for you to do as a believer? And that you could not really do it alone by yourself if it were not for the fact that dwelling in your heart is the third person of the Trinity, the Holy Spirit of God. Now let me write this upon your heart. The summum bonum of serving God is to know God's will and to do it. Summum bonum, Latin, the highest good that can come in the realm of serving God is to know God's will and to do it. You say, how can I know God's will? And isn't that always confronting us young people? How can I know the will of God? Romans 12, 1 and 2, I beseech you therefore, brethren, by the mercies of God, that ye present your bodies as a living sacrifice, holy, acceptable unto God, in order that you may prove what is that good and acceptable will of God. If you really want to know God's will for your life, and I hope you do, you have to present your body as a living sacrifice. When I was a little country boy, in the area where I lived, they had a monthly fundamental youth fellowship rally. And one night I went with our young people, and the speaker was really dwelling on the fact, you must do God's will. I was the only son in our family. I loved the work of the farm. Eventually took the ag course in high school and was predestined by my family to go off to Michigan State and become an ag scientific agrarian, take over the old farm and make a lot of money. And I loved that life. But that night in that meeting, God's Spirit tugged at my heart, and I went forward and knelt at the front, hardly sensing what it was all about. But But I told God with all my heart, I will do your will. And when high school was finished, instead of going off to Michigan State, to the Ag College, I went to what was then possibly the leading fundamental Christian college in America. And a whole new direction developed in my life. And how grateful I am to God that I was willing to take the

that you're going to do God's will, and you sense something of what it is, you must give yourself wholeheartedly to preparation. That means study, praying, dedication, giving yourself to God as best you know how to do it fully. And let me tell you, as a pastor for many years, and a Bible teacher and evangelist, how often I've seen it among Christians who have no interest in knowing God's will. He or she may have their own plans, the family has plans. You have certain proclivities, you think you'll go along this way, but completely ignorant of what God's will might be for your life. And I must tell you tonight that in this era in which we have the Holy Spirit, this is a vital and essential point in life. That servant which knew his Lord's will and prepared not himself to do it and didn't do it. And how often I've seen the dropouts, some who have sensed the Lord's will, but dropped out and never prepared. Some who even went to prepare but never did the Lord's will. Someone has said that every person who once told God they would do his will had followed through and prepared and done it, the whole world would be evangelized tonight. Don't be a dropout. Mark these three things. Know the will of God by presenting your body, thought, mind, soul, energy. All you have is a living sacrifice to Christ, in order that you may prove what is that good and perfect and acceptable will of God. And when once you have done that and it's settled in your heart, then begin to prepare. You're in a school, and you have studies, and you're preparing. Let me tell you, you can't prepare enough. Read, read, read. Paul said to Timothy, bring the books. If you learn to be a reader of books, you don't know how much it will prepare you to communicate and to express the things of God to a lost and dying world. And then watch out. Even those who know God's will and prepare to do it, there's a bunch of dropouts right there. Never really follow through. Do you sense the wonderful privilege of being a part of the faithful remnant? Even though we're small in size comparative to the world, to have a Bible and to have Jesus and to be indwelt by the Holy Spirit, the third person of the Trinity, who is the only true evidence or personage of the Trinity active in the earth today, the Spirit of the living God, which dwells in our hearts. We are commanded to be not drunk with wine, but to be filled with the Spirit. And then there are three warnings in the Bible. Do not rebel against the Spirit. Do not quench the Spirit. And do not grieve the Spirit. And how the devil likes to get us

0: to quench the Spirit and to grieve the Spirit and to even rebel against the Holy Spirit. Tragic. Sad, is it not? My last pastorate, we saw over 70 of our people go out into the Lord's work. But there were some that did not go. And our hearts were heavy about that. Think of it. To quench the Spirit and His promptings. To grieve the Spirit when He speaks to your heart and you do not obey. To rebel against the Spirit with a heart that's cold and selfish and self-willed. Be controlled by the Spirit. Be not drunk with wine, but be filled with the Spirit of God. The only true representative of the Godhead on the earth today is the person of the Holy Spirit. We are born again of the Spirit. And the Spirit prompts us along the way of life. When I was a sophomore in college, I got that far and finally was graduated. By the way, you don't graduate, the school graduates you. I had a roommate who was in the Deep Depression, and for some reason, he had to leave school. I never learned it was a matter of discipline. I presume he just ran out of money. And I had the whole room to myself. I could pray and I could study, and it was wonderful. One evening, I came in with my books all set to hit the books hard that night. And to my surprise, here's another fellow in the room, complete stranger. And I said to myself, I've got to keep to the books. I greeted him cordially, of course, and started hitting the books. But on every page I taught to turn, there was a prompting in my heart. You better talk to this fellow about Christ. I finally gave in and closed the books, and I got his story. He was in the Depression. Nobody had anything. He lived out on the East Coast, and this school was in the Midwest. He had an elderly lady who was a friend of his, and he told this lady, I would like to know more about God. She said, if you want to know more about God, you have to go to such and such a college and find out. And that was the school where I was. And I told him about Christ and explained the gospel to him, how that there was a Savior named Jesus who went to Calvary and shed his blood and died in agony, bearing the sins of a lost world, was buried and rose again the third day and ascended into the glory. And when I had explained it all to him, we got on our knees and he accepted Christ as his Savior. He had only, I think, $1 or $2 left in his pocket. Jobs were as scarce as hen's teeth in those days. And we too prayed that the next day he could find some work so he could stay in college. The next evening when I came home, he gave me the report. He had found a job and was able to matriculate in the school and finally was graduated, went off to seminary, and he and his wife spent their entire life in Eritrea in Africa, a very difficult field. When he retired, he wrote a little story of his life, and he sent me a copy. And in that copy, he mentioned that night when he had received the Savior in my room. An illustration of the prompting of the Spirit of God in my heart to set aside my own plans and speak to this boy. I think I did fairly well in the studies the next day, I hope so. But what a joy it was to me to be able to lead that lad to the Savior and to know him, and he could know him as his very own. The Holy Spirit is our teacher. He illuminates the Word of God. He cleanses and sanctifies and sets apart our hearts. He lifts our vision to a lost and dying world. And they are out there everywhere. Many years ago, I was preaching of a Sunday in a famous old pulpit in Toronto, the Jarvis Street Baptist Church, which had been pastored for many years by one of the three great Baptist fundamentalists of that time, Dr. T.T. Shields, of whom it was said that he was the greatest preacher since Spurgeon. I wish you could have heard him. When he came to the pulpit, there was a divine presence sense there. He was as homely as a mud fence, but when he began to preach, he could hold the audience on the edge of their seats for an hour and a half. And many, many people were saved in those Sundays with Shields and baptized into the church. I have heard him. I wish you could have heard him. But he was dead, and his successors were dead, and I was filling the pulpit. At the end of the platform where the pulpit was, over at this side and this side, somebody had put a large plant here and a large plant there. When I finished my sermon, I said, "Will everybody please bow your heads for prayer? Is there anybody here who is now ready to receive Jesus as your Savior? Let me see your hand. I'll pray for you." And a great quietness came over the audience. And we watched. Suddenly, there came a sharp voice from a man hidden from me behind that plant. He said, "Here am I, over here." He didn't want to be left out. When I met him later, I learned he was a man from another land. Do you hear their plaintive cry all over the world? "Here am I, over here, don't leave me out." Are you willing to go and tell them the sweet, sweet story of Jesus and his love? In the book of Romans, chapter 10, we read that, how can they hear without a preacher? And how can they preach except they be sent? And that boils down to two propositions. Either you have to be a goer or a sender. There is no other option. And somewhere in the will of God, you must find your place. A goer or a sender. Think of that. Do you hear the voice of Jesus sweetly calling, "Who will go and work for me today?" For this is the age of the Holy Spirit. Be ye filled with the Spirit. He will sanctify your thoughts, lift your vision, cleanse your heart, purify your thinking, make you the person that God wants you to be. Somewhere out there, there's somebody in this dark and lost world whom the Spirit of God may lead you to take the sweet message of Calvary. And in their hearts, hidden behind those distant lands, they are crying, "Here am I, over here. Don't leave me out." To know and do the will of God and to be fully yielded to the Holy Spirit is the ultimate of Christian service. And do you know this is the biggest business in the world? I wouldn't want to be the president of General Motors when I could be a gospel preacher. Let me tell you. And in this business, we have a wonderful partnership. And it is this, listen carefully. The Spirit and the Bride say, "Come." Isn't it wonderful to be in partnership with the Holy Spirit in the work of God in this biggest business of the world? And as that faithful remnant of restraining influence against the mystery of iniquity that is extant in the land, we are living in the day when the one representative of the Godhead working upon the earth is the person of the Holy Spirit, who dwells in our hearts, convicts of sin, cleanses us from wickedness, and lifts our vision out of the mean and ugly drudgery of just getting along when we could be used of the Savior, a partner with the Spirit. Think of it. And so I say to you in leaving, don't forget, if you're a born-again Christian, you are part of the faithful remnant of these last days. You have the Bible in your hands and in your heart. You have the Savior who is sitting at the Father's right hand in the glory, even Jesus. Blessed be his name. And right here in your life is the person of the Holy Spirit. Be under his control like many people are under the control of alcohol. What a partnership. Do you hear the Savior sweetly calling? Who will go and work for me today? Holy Father, write these divine eternal truths into our hearts. Forgive us when we fail thee. And do not follow the promptings of your Spirit. Bless these dear people. May they know your will. Prepare to do it, and not be a dropout. We claim it in Jesus' name. Amen.
1: Up next, a sermon from the former pastor of Campus Church, Dr. Jim Shetler. This is Rejoice Pulpit.
2: Thank you so much, Moses family. That was just great, with all the instruments as well. Praise the Lord for that. One of my favorite Christmas. Take your Bibles and turn to the Gospel of Matthew. Matthew chapter 2. And just before you're about to take the first two chapters of Matthew and the first two chapters of Luke and put them on a shelf for another year, let's visit them one more time, if you would. Matthew chapter number 2. Sometimes it is unfortunate that these four great chapters of God's Word are only used a few weeks out of the year. I'd like to share some things with you today out of Matthew chapter 2. Matter of fact, we're going to look at the whole chapter today in Matthew chapter 2. We're going to look at four prophecies to ponder and three principles to follow. There are four prophecies in Matthew chapter 2. We're going to see if you can find them as we read through. They should be pretty easy. And then we're going to talk about three principles to follow about finding God's will for your life. I really appreciated Steve Sleeth this morning in Sunday school gave us three real practical statements about making decisions. Pause and pray, look and listen, and consider and continue. And really, those fit in real well with the three principles to follow that we're going to look at today as well. Matthew chapter 2, we're going to begin in verse number 1. By the way, I knew when I said names I was going to run into problems. And I do pray for Nathan and Steve Vogel and Jeremy Oaks as well. And of course, then there's a lot of military families. They're also in the military. You be praying for them. You write them letters. Get a hold of their families if you want their address. They really do appreciate letters. And I thank God for the military families we have in our church as well. Matthew chapter number 2. We're going to begin at verse number 1, and then when we get all the way to verse 23, we'll have a word of prayer and ask the Lord to be with four prophecies to ponder. See if you can mark them all as you go through. They're really quite interesting. And then three principles to follow. So as we read through this story, think about what principles Jim may be looking at here and finding God's will for your life. All right, let's begin. Matthew chapter 2. Now when Jesus was born in Bethlehem of Judea, in the days of Herod the king, behold, there came wise men from the east to Jerusalem, saying, "Where is he that is born king of the Jews? For we have seen his star in the east and are come to worship him." When Herod the king had heard these things, he was troubled, and all Jerusalem with him. And when he had gathered all the chief priests and scribes of the people together, he demanded of them where Christ should be born. And they said unto him, "In Bethlehem of Judea. For thus it is written by the prophet, And thou, Bethlehem, in the land of Judah, art not thou least among the princes of Judah? For out of thee shall come a governor that shall rule my people Israel." Then Herod, when he had privily called the wise men, inquired of them diligently what time the star appeared. And he sent them to Bethlehem and said, "Go and search diligently for the young child. And when ye have found him, bring me word again, that I may come and worship him also." When they had heard the king, they departed. And lo, the star which they saw in the east went before them, till it came and stood over where the young child was. When they saw the star, they rejoiced with exceeding great joy. And when they were come into the house, they saw the young child with Mary his mother, and fell down and worshipped him. And when they had opened their treasures, they presented unto him gifts, gold, frankincense, and myrrh. And being warned of God in a dream that they should not return to Herod, they departed into their own country another way. And when they were departed, behold, the angel of the Lord appeareth to Joseph in a dream, saying, "Arise and take the young child and his mother, and flee into Egypt, and be thou there until I bring thee word, for Herod will seek the young child to destroy him." When he arose, he took the young child and his mother by night and departed into Egypt. And it was there until the death of Herod, that it might be fulfilled which was spoken of the Lord by the prophet, saying, "Out of Egypt have I called my son." Then Herod, when he saw that he was mocked of the wise men, was exceeding wroth, and sent forth and slew all the children that were in Bethlehem and all the coasts thereof, from 2 years old under, according to the time which he had diligently inquired of the wise men. Then was fulfilled that which was spoken by Jeremiah the prophet, saying, "In Ramah was there a voice heard, lamentation and weeping and great mourning, Rachel weeping for her children, and would not be comforted because they are not. But when Herod was dead, behold, an angel of the Lord appeareth in a dream to Joseph in Egypt, saying, arise and take the young child and his mother and go into the land of Israel, for they are dead which sought the young child's life. And he arose and took the young child and his mother and came into the land of Israel. But when he heard that Archelaus did reign in Judea, in the room of his father Herod, he was afraid to go thither. Notwithstanding, being warned of God in a dream, he turned aside in the parts of Galilee. And he came and dwelt in the city called Nazareth, that it might be fulfilled which was spoken by the prophets, he shall be called a Nazarene. Let's go to the Lord in prayer and ask the Lord to help us today understand four prophecies to ponder and three principles to follow. Father, we come to you, and Lord, we know that there's a lot of practical needs of everyone in our lives, our families, decisions that do need to be made. And I pray, Lord, that the principles that we give in finding God's will for their life will be of great help and of a great encouragement. And Lord, they're responsible for what they hear from your word today. I pray that, Lord, it'll fall on good ground. I pray that they will look and listen. I pray that even during this service that they will pause and pray and that they will consider and then continue in the way that you would have them to go. Father, I ask that you, obviously, Lord, as you've orchestrated the Sunday school and this morning's message, there must be some individuals on the verge of major decisions or decisions in their life. Lord, may they listen to what you have for them today. And then, Lord, I pray for great wisdom as we ponder these four prophecies in this passage, that, Lord, it will help us in our Bible study the rest of our lives, that we'll understand how the New Testament interprets the Old Testament. And Lord, may it be of great help to us in our Bible study. And we're thankful, Father, that Jesus Christ is the fulfillment of prophecy. 232 prophecies Jesus fulfilled. Father, we know he was the Yeshua HaMashiach. He was the Lamb of God, which taketh away the sins of the world. And Father, it's not just because we feel that. It's because God's word proves it. And Father, we want to tell you, we are thankful that you gave us your word and that you're faithful to your word. And if all of those prophecies were true about Jesus, then Father, we know all of the prophecies yet to come will be equally as true, and you will be faithful to your word. Lord, I pray that you'll speak to our hearts now out of Matthew chapter 2. We need your help. May we respond to what you have for us. In Jesus' name, amen. I want to get into this right away. So I want to talk to you about the four prophecies that are found in Matthew 2. And they're quite interesting prophecies. Matter of fact, we're going to see in this first gospel, in the first book of the New Testament, in one chapter, we're going to find out how to interpret all of the Old Testament sayings that are found in the New Testament. This is just incredible. These four prophecies give us the four ways that we can classify all of the New Testament quotes out of the Old Testament. Let's look at these, if you would, with me. First of all, we see, and I know the obvious one is in Matthew chapter 2, verses 5 and 6. When the wise men came, they knew that what they had of the scriptures, and we'll talk about this in a little bit, they had Daniel, and they knew when the Messiah was going to die. Then they understood by the star that the Messiah was born, but they didn't know where. So obviously they knew he was a Jew. They knew he would be from Israel, an Israelite would be this Messiah. So they figured Jerusalem was the place to go. What the scriptures that they had, that would be the logical thing that they went to. So they went to Jerusalem to find out where this king, where their Savior would be born. And when they got there, no one knew about what was going on or saw the star or anything. And of course, Herod was very concerned, a very arrogant, egotistic individual. And Herod was very concerned that there was a king of the Jews born. So he gathered those chief priests and scribes together. Where was the Messiah to be born? Well, that was clearly indicated in Micah chapter 5 and verse 2. Let's look at our passage here, and then we'll turn over to Micah 5, 2, verse 5. And they said unto him, in Bethlehem of Judea, For thus it is written by... Now, the plurals and the singulars here are very important. Notice what it says here, in Bethlehem of Judea, for thus it is written by the... Everyone together, what's the next word? Prophet. Now, this one's in singular form. So there has to be a specific prophecy by one prophet here, because the word of God says prophet. It's in singular form. And sure enough, we have that verse number 6, and thou, Bethlehem, in the land of Judah, art not least among the princes of Judah, for out of thee shall come a governor that shall rule my people Israel. Hey, just for a good Bible training, let's everyone turn back to Micah 5:2 and let's actually see this Old Testament prophecy by the prophet Micah. Micah chapter 5 and verse number 2. It says, but thou, Bethlehem Ephratah, though thou be little among the thousands of Judah, yet out of thee shall he come forth. By the way, isn't it interesting? He even mentioned exactly what Bethlehem, from what we understand, from historical records, there might have been several other villages called Bethlehem, the house of bread. But this one is specifically mentioned, Bethlehem Ephratah. Though thou be little among the thousands of Judah, yet out of thee shall he come forth unto me, that is to be ruler in Israel. And boy, what a great prophecy of the deity of the Messiah, whose goings forth have been from old, from everlasting. In other words, he never had a beginning, he'll never have an end, and there's only one that's never had a beginning and will never have an end, and of course that is God himself. So the prophecy doesn't only refer to the place, but the person and his deity. So there's the passage. Now what we have here is literal fulfillment. This one's pretty simple. Micah 5:2 said it was going to be about the Messiah, and Matthew chapter 2, verse 5 and 6 says it was accomplished. We see Jesus was born in Bethlehem. We know that from Luke chapter 2. So this was literal prophecy, literal fulfillment. Those are the easy ones, okay? And there are several of those in the Old Testament that are quoted in the New Testament, and they are exact, specific literal prophecy, literal fulfillment in the New Testament. But not all that the New Testament quotes are that simple. Or shall we say that easy, to literal prophecy plus literal fulfillment. Look, if you would, at the next one in Matthew chapter 2, verse 15. In Matthew chapter 2, verse 15, it says this. We'll look at verse 14. When he arose, he took the young child and his mother, this is Joseph, by night. By the way, all of the references to Joseph, he is never called the father of Jesus, because he's not the father of Jesus. And God is the father. And notice how even the wording here, when he arose, he took the young child and his mother by night and departed into Egypt, and was there until the death of Herod, that it might be fulfilled which was spoken of the Lord by the prophet, saying, out of Egypt have I called my son. Would you quickly turn over to, we'll be back into Matthew 2 in just a minute. Would you quickly turn over to Hosea chapter 11? If you don't have this marked in your Bible, you may want to put this down. Now, this was a literal, but it's plus application. This was quoted out of Hosea chapter 11 in verse number 1. But if you notice Hosea chapter 11, if you know anything about the book of Hosea, and especially as you come to 10 and 11, this is referring specifically to the nation of Israel. And when we come to 11 verse 1, it is a specific prophecy of Israel as a nation. And you turn, and Israel is called the Son of God. In Exodus chapter 4, this is what God told Moses to go tell Pharaoh. He says, you tell Pharaoh, let my people go that call me father. That the people of Israel are actually the children of God. And this, again, refers to that in Hosea chapter 11. When Israel was a child, then I loved him and called my son out of Egypt. Well, who's the son there? Well, the son is Israel. Israel's the son. Exodus chapter 4 clearly indicates that it was the people of God, Israel, God's children, that were taken out of Egypt. But then, this is also the verse that is quoted in Matthew chapter 2, verse 15. So this is a little bit different. This isn't literal prophecy, literal fulfillment. This is literal plus a type. This is a type, and the type Israel refers as a type of Jesus Christ. Now, you see, we have a lot of these kind of prophecies in the book of Hebrews, where we have the temple, we have the tabernacle, we have Melchizedek. Those are type prophecies. And we see that in the Matthew 2. In other words, this isn't necessarily an exact fulfillment. Matthew 2:15 isn't an exact fulfillment of 11:1, Hosea 11:1, because Hosea 11:1 had to do with Israel. But Jesus Christ is the Son of God. So Israel becomes a type. Therefore, Matthew 2:15 is like a fulfillment, like the book of Hebrews is a fulfillment of the pictures of the types of the Old Testament. And in Matthew chapter 2 and throughout the New Testament, there are sprinkled prophecies that are not, they're not like the Malachi 5:2. Thou Bethlehem Ephratah, there's the place, literal prophecy, literal fulfillment. Well, here we have literal, but it's fulfilled in the type. And Jesus Christ is the type there in the Matthew 2:15. So it is a fulfillment of Hosea chapter 11:1. Now, it even gets more interesting. Look down at Matthew chapter 2, verse 17 and 18. And this was extremely helpful to me. And to understand how the New Testament interprets the Old Testament in certain passages. Here's the third prophecy that's mentioned. Now, this one's kind of interesting. Then it says, verse 16 says, then Herod, when he saw that he was mocked of the wise men, was exceeding wroth and sent forth and slew all the children that were in Bethlehem and all the coasts thereof from 2 years old and under, according to the time which he had diligently inquired of the wise men. We all know this story. Herod killed all those babies. You say, yeah, that was a fulfillment of prophecy of the Old Testament. Yes, it was, but there is not a specific literal prophecy of this occurring. Look at verse 17. It says, then was fulfilled that which was spoken by Jeremiah the prophet, saying, in Ramah. Well, Ramah's not Bethlehem. So this isn't a literal fulfillment of this prophecy. In Ramah was there a voice heard, lamentation and weeping and great mourning, Rachel weeping for her children and would not be comforted because they are not. Now take your Bibles and turn to Jeremiah chapter 31. You've got to see this. This is so interesting. Jeremiah chapter 31. You see, a lot of times we read the New Testament and the New Testament is quoting Old Testament passages and you think like, man, I don't see how that's a fulfillment of that. Well, it's not a literal fulfillment of that, but it is literal plus application. Classic illustration of this, if any of you are familiar with this, I think the majority of you are. You know when Peter gets up at Pentecost and he starts quoting the book of Joel, and then he says, this is a fulfillment of that. And have you ever scratched your head on that? And then you ever looked at the Joel passage in Joel 2, 28 through 30? And you think like, well, the moon wasn't darkened. You know, there wasn't blood in the sky. And there wasn't dreams given. And there wasn't visions given. All they did was speak in tongues in different foreign languages, which isn't even mentioned in the Joel passage. But Peter gets up and says, this is a fulfillment of this. And you kind of wonder like, well, how is that a fulfillment? You see, if you don't understand Matthew chapter 2 and the four different prophecies, you're going to struggle in the New Testament when you come to some of these passages. Now, here is one. Look at Jeremiah chapter 31, verse 15. Thus saith the Lord, a voice was heard in Ramah. Now, this is what is being referred to in the Matthew 2 passage. In Ramah, lamentation and bitter weeping, Rachel weeping for her children, refused to be comforted for her children because they were not. Let me tell you what happened here. This was a prophecy, what was going to occur when Israel went into captivity. And Jeremiah makes a prophecy, and here's what he says. He says, when your young men are taken into captivity out of Jerusalem over to Babylon. And when they're taken into captivity, all of the young men are going to go through the town of Ramah, which is in the north part. By the way, Ramah is about as north as Bethlehem is south of Jerusalem. And Ramah is north, and they would all have to walk through Ramah. And there is Rachel's burial place. And the women of Jerusalem are going to come out to Ramah, and they're going to cry, as this will be the last time that they see their sons, because their sons are going to be taken into captivity into Babylon. They're never going to be seen again. And these women are going to weep, and they're going to cry outside in Ramah, and they're never going to see their son again. And there's going to be tears coming down their eyes, and they're going to weep. This was the prophecy that Jeremiah gave about the captivity. But in Matthew chapter 2, it's mentioned again. Now, how is it fulfilled in Matthew 2? Because they're in Bethlehem now, and Herod came down and killed the babies in Bethlehem. He didn't kill the babies in Ramah. Well, here's how it's done. And this is done several times in the New Testament. And the Joel rendering by Peter and saying this is fulfilled is exactly this kind of prophecy. And it has the idea of there is a prophecy that is mentioned in the Old Testament, and it has a New Testament application. And therefore, it is fulfilled. Folks, I do this all the time when I preach from the Old Testament. When I preach from the Old Testament, I will use a passage of Scripture, and then that passage of Scripture, this is what it means to us, and it's being fulfilled in us. Like you take I preach every year to the freshmen in college about don't quit. And I take them to Numbers chapter 13, and Israel was moved right to the Promised Land, and they were moved to the Promised Land, and then they quit, and they stopped. And they never went into the Promised Land. I said, a lot of you freshmen are the same way. That Scripture is applicable to you right now. Some of you have come through a first year, a freshman year, and you're about to quit, and you're about to give up, and you're about to throw in the towel, and you're at the verge of the Promised Land. That Scripture is applicable to you right now. That's what Peter was saying. The pouring out of the Holy Spirit is like the prophecy in Joel chapter 2. There is a prophecy, and there's an application to that prophecy. And that's what it means in Matthew chapter 2 when it says, then was fulfilled that which was spoken by Jeremiah. Well, it wasn't fulfilled. It was fulfilled when they went to the captivity. That's when that prophecy was fulfilled. But the application of that prophecy is also fulfilled with the women outside of Bethlehem when Herod came down and he killed all the babies 2 years of age and younger. The women of Bethlehem cried like the mothers of their sons who were taken to captivity hundreds of years before when they went to Ramah, Rachel's burial place, and they cried and they wept as their sons walked by because they knew they would never see him again. And that's the same way that the mothers cried in Bethlehem when Herod came down and killed. And that's what he's referring to there. Now, there's one more prophecy. This is incredible. Matthew chapter 2, look at the end here, verse 22 and 23, when Joseph finds out that Herod's son is going to reign, he says, man, I better not go there. And then a dream comes as you go back to your original home in Nazareth. And notice what it says, and he came and dwelt in a city called Nazareth that it might be fulfilled, which was spoken by the prophets, plural, he shall be called a Nazarene. Find that one. Find that prophecy in your word. Find it. If I was a skeptic, I would say, see, this disproves God's word. Folks, there is not an Old Testament prophecy that Jesus was to be raised in Nazareth. There's not one in the Old Testament. You say, yeah, but Matthew chapter 2, verse 23 says, and he came and dwelt in the city called Nazareth, that it might be fulfilled, which was spoken by the prophets. He shall be called a Nazarene. Well, now we got a little problem here because there's no prophet that says that he's going to be called a Nazarene. But this is the prophecy of summation. You can take different things from the scriptures of the Old Testament and you can piece them together from different prophets. Notice the plural form there. It is not prophet, which was spoken by the prophet like it was the other three. Here it says, which was spoken by the prophets. So it's a combination, a summation of different prophets coming together and different ideas. You could figure out, oh, it would come from Nazareth. Take your Bibles and turn to John chapter 1. Do you remember when Jesus is called? And Jesus is called, the disciples are called, and Nathanael is called. And it says in John chapter 1, John chapter 1, verse 45, Philip findeth Nathanael and saith unto him, we have found him. Now look at this. This is so interesting. We have found him of whom Moses in the law and the prophets did write, Jesus of Nazareth, the son of Joseph. And Nathanael said unto him, okay, can there any good thing come out of Nazareth? Philip saith unto him, come and see. Wait a second, Philip. There's no prophecies that he would come out of Nazareth. The prophecies are that he'd come out of, in Micah, that he would come out of Bethlehem. But wait a second. Philip says, Philip findeth Nathanael, saith unto him, we have found him of whom Moses in the law and the prophets did write, Jesus of Nazareth. Well, this is really interesting. What we have here is a prophecy of summation. We're taking different prophets and ideas of what they said. It would make perfect sense that he would come out of Nazareth. Take, for example, Isaiah chapter 53. In Isaiah chapter 53, and this is very interesting as well. Isaiah chapter 53, it says, who hath believed our report, and to whom is the arm of the Lord revealed? For he shall grow up before him as a... Anyone know what the next two words are? Can you say it together with me? As a what? Tender plant. Take the Hebrew word, the root out of tender plant, and you come up with the word Nazarite, Nazarene, Nazareth, out of the tender plant. So the idea could definitely be there. Matter of fact, you go to Psalm 22 and verse 6, and we see him despised. Nazareth was a despised, rejected city. So here we have a prophecy, because when you come to Matthew chapter 2, someone will throw at you one day, well, you know, the Bible isn't even true. Why isn't the Bible true? Well, Matthew chapter 2, verse 23 says that he will be a Nazarene. Well, the Old Testament never teaches that. Well, the Old Testament doesn't teach it in a prophet. But if you combine the prophets together, you can find that Nazareth was the perfect city for Christ to come out of to fulfill Isaiah 53, verse 2. For he shall grow up before him as a tender plant and as a root out of a dry ground. He hath no form, no comeliness. And look at verse 3. He is despised and rejected of men. Oh, yeah. This can all be part of the summation prophecies of the prophets, plural, that Jesus was to come from Nazareth. Boy, four prophecies to ponder. Those four prophecies in Matthew chapter 2 can help you with every Old Testament reference in the New Testament. Every Old Testament reference in the New Testament will fall under one of those four prophecies in the way that it's given in Matthew chapter 2. Very quickly, and we're done, let me just give you three principles to follow. Out of Matthew chapter 2, three principles to follow. We talked about four prophecies to ponder, now three principles to follow. Number one, obey the light that has been given to you. Would you look at verse 1 and 2 of chapter 2? Now when Jesus was born in Bethlehem of Judea, in the days of Herod, behold, there came wise men from the east to Jerusalem, saying, where is he that is born King of the Jews, for we have seen his star in the east and are come to worship him. You know, the first principle I want you to see to follow is obey the light that has been given you. I think the three greatest principles to find God's will for your life are found in the wise men. Number one, obey the light that's been given to you. We'll come back to that. Number two, God's will is a relationship, not a destination or a position. Look at verse number two, saying, where is he that is born King of the Jews? They weren't looking necessarily for a destination as they were looking for a person. Some of you have got to make some big decisions. Some of you may be facing some major things of what you're going to decide. You don't look at a destination. Where should I go? What should I do? That's not the key. The key to knowing God's will for your life is a relationship. When the wise men came, they were looking for a person. They knew if they found the person, they would find the will of God for their life. They didn't come from the east to find a city. They didn't come from the east to find a star. They came from the east to find a person. And in God's will for your life, it isn't so important about where you're at, what you're doing, and what you should buy, and what it is a relationship. And that all these things, if it is, like Steve talked this morning about buying a truck, the whole purpose of going through the process of whether we should buy this truck or not buy this truck has to do with your relationship with Jesus Christ. Whatever you're going through right now in your life, the whole point of that thing is to find Christ in it and that your relationship with him would grow. This is so important for young people to hear this. We have some young people here that are in college or in high school, and they're going to make decisions about college and what to major in and different things like that. And what, you know, they struggle, like, what steps do I follow to find out what I should major in? No, it's not about that. It's about a relationship. The wise men didn't come looking for a place. They came to look for the King. And when we put Jesus Christ as the priority of finding God's will, then we're going to find we're going to be in the right place and we're going to be doing the right thing. That's why it says in Psalm 27, wait on the Lord. Be of good courage, and he shall strengthen thy heart. Wait, I say, on the Lord. The other day, I was speaking to the Answer to Cancer group over at Thelma Johnson's house, and we were over there for a Saturday morning meeting, and I was speaking to the Answer to Cancer group, and this is what I talked about. I said, you know, you have a lot of decisions that you have to make about cancer. What kind of treatment? Should we take treatment? Should we do this? Should we do that? And a lot of it is like, Lord, I don't know what your will for my life. Well, I don't know if you're going to take my life with this cancer. I don't know what you're going to do with this cancer. And the whole idea is to wait on the Lord to find out who he is. And if you find out who he is in your life and what he can do, God will guide you and God will direct you. The whole purpose why you don't know an answer right away. Why doesn't the Lord just say, take chemotherapy, take this kind of chemotherapy, and then I'll know what his will is and I'll do it. Why doesn't the Lord just say, go here and do that. Don't do this, or go over here. I want to move you over here. Why doesn't the Lord just send me a letter, tell me what it is. I'll be glad to do it. Because if that's the way it was done, there would be no relationship between you and the Lord. He'd give out marching orders, and you would do the marching orders, and you'd go about, and you'd live independent of him. God doesn't want that. The whole purpose of putting all these circumstances in your life is to draw it close to him. Why doesn't the Lord just send me a letter my senior year and tell me what I'm supposed to major in college? I'll do it. God tells me to do the mission. I'll be a missionary. God tells me to go in nursing. I'll be go nurse. If God just shows me what it is, sends me a letter, shows me what it is, I'll do it. I really will, Pastor. You know what? I believe you would. But you know what you would lose in that? You would lose your relationship with him. You see, it's in these days as a senior in high school that you begin to search and you want to get into God's word, and you pause and you pray and you look and you listen and you consider and you continue. You're developing a relationship with God and you're learning who God is. Man, the wise men were wise because they weren't looking for a location or a position or a destination. They were looking for a person. When you start off on God's will for your life, look for the person of Jesus Christ. And in the classic verse, thou will keep him in perfect peace whose mind is stayed on thee. Go to the relationship. That's what the wise men did. They obeyed the light that was given to them. They had one passage of scripture, Daniel. And Daniel chapter 9 said that they said when the Messiah was going to be cut off, that it would be a suffering Messiah. We know that they believed that by the gifts that they brought. They knew that he was going to be a king. They brought gold. They knew he was going to be God. They brought frankincense, which is burned in the altar to God. And they knew he was going to die because they brought myrrh. So they knew he was going to be a king. They knew he was God. And they knew he was going to die for their sins. And they came with the little bit of scripture that they had, and they obeyed that. One of the keys to knowing God's will for your life. Steve quoted it this morning. Thy word is a lamp unto my feet and a light unto my path. Folks, take the word of God.
3: Get into the Word of God and allow God's Word to be the principles to make your decisions in your life. You've got a major decision to make in your life? Let God's Word guide you and direct you. And you get that every day. You don't get that being spoon-fed from church all the time. You're in the devotions. By the way, we encourage you to read through the Bible. You will be amazed if you make this the year that you read through the Bible, how your Bible scripture will connect with things going on in your life. It's just amazing. Well, I'm studying this, I'm reading in this right now, and this is exactly what I needed for my life. Or maybe you'll get something in March that you're going to need in July. But you'll remember that, and God's given you the Word. And that's what they had. They just had a little bit of scripture. You know, we get the idea they had the star every night. And they followed every night the star would come out. And first of all, we got to believe they had Sunday nights That'd be pretty hard to have a Sunday night. But they got to believe it was clear nights. And then, you know, that isn't what happened. That star came out, and it probably was out for a very short time. It might have been a day. It might have been a night. And they saw the star. Then they didn't see the star again until they got to Jerusalem. And then finally the star led them exactly to the child. And so often we want circumstances. We want special events. We want lightning from God to show us what we should do next. It doesn't happen that way. We go to the Word of God. They had Daniel. They believed Daniel. And they went according to that. And then final purpose or principle. Obey the light that's been given to you, and if you do what you know is right with the God's word that you know right now, God will give you more light. And that's exactly what happened to the wise men. God's will is a relationship, not a destination. Number three, faith will lead you another way than flesh. Look at verse number 12 in Matthew chapter 2. And being warned of God in a dream that they should not return to Herod, they departed in their own country another way. Trust in the Lord with all thine heart. Lean not unto thine own understanding. In all thy ways acknowledge him, and he shall direct thy paths. You know the third thing that the wise men did? They went by faith, not by the flesh. The flesh would have had them gone back to Jerusalem again, back the way that they came. But the faith took them another way. Faith will always take you a different way than flesh. Faith will always lead you in an area that you're inadequate. Faith will always lead you in a place that you can't do, so that you got to rely on God. Faith will maybe go against the circumstances, the tough things that are going on. Faith will lead you another way from the flesh. I'll tell you the flesh way. Flesh wants to bail out when it gets tough. Boy, you're going in a certain way and it gets tough, and flesh says, this must not be God's will. I mean, it's gotten hard. The circumstances are bad. This isn't a good deal. You got to find another way to go. Flesh will always bail out when it gets tough. Faith continues on. Faith will take that adversity and say, no, I'm not going to quit now. I'm not giving up because this has happened. I'm not going to quit because of this. The wise men didn't quit because the road was hard. They continued on. Flesh wants to base everything on circumstance and feelings. Look at how everything came together on this. This must be God's will. The way I feel about this, it must be the will of God. Faith will lead you another way. Those last two words of verse 12. And they departed into their own country another way. They went by faith. Let me encourage you. This is a principle we must learn about God's will for our life. The faith way is usually another way than the spirit way. You know what? I really appreciated Steve's practical application this morning about the trek. If you missed Sunday school, you missed a lot this morning. And about, you know, they paused and they prayed, Naomi and Steve, and they said, no, you know, maybe this isn't the truck, maybe this isn't the time, maybe this isn't the play, maybe we shouldn't do. They paused and played, they looked and listened, they considered, and they continued. And you know what? That's exactly what, and the flesh would have said, you've got the money, you've got an opportunity, you're never going to get that truck for that price again. And they said, no, faith goes a different way than the way the flesh goes. And so many of you are at a point of decision right now in your life, and the flesh is saying, this has got to be the way. Look at this is how this is. Look at the way you feel right now. Look at the way things are happening right now. And faith, you've paused and prayed, you've stopped and considered, and you said, no, I don't believe this is my step of faith. I don't believe this is what the Lord wants. It's been tough, but I don't think the Lord wants me to bail out yet. This has been hard, but I don't think the Lord wants me to quit yet on this relationship, on this thing, on this job, whatever it may be. No, I don't think we ought to get this. This is going to put us in bondage. Even though we financially got it figured out, it's never going to be cheaper than right now, but I don't think we ought to get it right now. And we're, by faith, we're just going to trust God and we're going to live within our means. And we're going to do this. And don't put presumption as faith, by the way. Well, if we figure this out together, we all worked it all out, it looks like we can buy this. Well, that's not faith. That's your own hands involved with that. Faith says, no, no, go this direction. If you go by the three principles of the wise men, it's going to be a lot better off for you as it was for them.

0: to the three principles that the wise men used. I will obey the light that has been given to me. I am not going to seek for the place or the destination. I'm going to seek the Lord. I have not been to seeking the Lord in this. I just want an answer from God. But I realize now I'm willing to wait on the Lord. If the Lord wants me to wait, I will wait. And then you'll say, I'm going to take the faith route, not the flesh route. Now, I'm going to ask you this morning, would you make a commitment to these three principles today in finding God's will for your life? How many of you would say right now this morning, Pastor Shelton, there's a decision that I am trying to make right now in my life. Maybe it's a big one, maybe it's a small one. Right now, I'm trying to make a decision. I'm not even asking you to commit. I'm just interested. How many of you right now, there is a decision about your home, your family, your life, your business, whatever, that you are in the process of making a decision right now? Would you raise your hand all over? Okay? The majority of you are. Now I'm going to ask you to do something. In just a moment, we're going to have a hymn of invitation. Have thine own way, Lord. If you would be willing to say, Lord, I'm going to commit to these three principles, I'm going to ask you to get up from your seat and come down to the altar and pray about it. Maybe you want to bring a spouse. Maybe you want to bring a friend. Maybe you want to bring a parent and just say, hey, would you pray with me about this, Mom? Dad, would you come down to the altar and pray with me about it? Maybe it's a friend that you're sitting with right now. Hey, would you come down? I just want prayer about this. I want to commit. I want to be accountable. I want prayer. Maybe you need counsel. Mr. Kramer's here. I'm here if you need help with counseling. I think Mr. Wright's here. Be down front. If you need counseling, we'll get a counselor. We'll counsel with you. We'll pray with you over that decision. That's one of the things you're supposed to do in making a decision. God's speaking to your heart. You're tender. Have thine own way, Lord. I'm willing to commit to him. If God has spoken to your heart about a decision you need to make and you're willing to commit to the three principles that the wise men did, would you be willing just to step out and have a word of prayer, maybe with someone, maybe by yourself at an altar? Let's stand to our feet as we begin to sing. You come. God's spoken to your heart. Have thine own way, Lord. Have thine own way. Would you come?
1: And now, a message from the Campus Church Archives.
2: Take your Bibles and turn to Joshua chapter 3, if you would. Joshua chapter 3. Joshua chapter 3. If you're there already, say yes. Ooh, you guys are good. Wow. Joshua chapter 3. And just hold your place there in Joshua chapter 3. It's going to take me a while to set up what I'm going to speak on, and then we'll get to the text tonight. So just hold your place in Joshua chapter 3. We'll look at that in just a moment. Tonight we're going to talk about taking the step of complete consecration to the Lord, taking the step of complete commitment, complete consecration of your life to the Lord. And as we speak on this, we're going to look at the account of when the nation of Israel crossed over the Jordan River to possess the promised land of Canaan. We're going to take this as our example. They left Egypt. They went into the wilderness. God said, I have this land prepared for you. It's the land of Canaan. And there came a time, there came a place where they had to make the decision. They had to step out in faith. They had to believe the Lord. And they had to cross over the Jordan River. So tonight we're going to learn what it takes to be a crossover Christian. We're going to learn what it takes to be what, everyone? A crossover Christian. A crossover Christian. What do I mean by the term crossover Christian? Well, here's my premise. The account of the journey of the nation of Israel from Egypt to the promised land of Canaan is applicable to us in this way, I believe. The time of Israel living as slaves in Egypt, well, that would represent bondage to sin. I think the Bible gives us a great example here in the journey. And as they left Egypt, they were leaving the bondage of sin. And we left the bondage of sin the moment we trusted in Jesus as our Savior. We escaped Egypt, so to speak. All God's people said, amen. We left the bondage of sin. So the escape from Egypt represents eternal salvation from sin and hell. So then the wilderness wandering, you know, for many years, the nation

0: of Israel wandered in the wilderness. They could have taken the promised land earlier, and they did not believe in the Lord and to possess the land, and so they wandered around in a desert. I think the wilderness wandering represents the challenges of infant Christian growth. It's a time of transition. It's a time of testing. It relates to the temptations of the carnal Christian life. When I use the word carnal, I'm using a biblical word, but just so you know what that means, it means living by your bodily cravings, just living by your bodily cravings, living by your sensual desires, doing what feels good. That's the carnal Christian life, instead of following the Holy Spirit's leading and living a life of abundance and victory and fruitfulness. You say, where do you get this application, Pastor Zacharias? Well, I found in 1 Corinthians 10, I've preached on this passage before, and I won't go back and preach on it again tonight. But in 1 Corinthians 10, you'll find that the Apostle Paul uses the wilderness wandering experience of the nation of Israel as an example of carnal living. And he's speaking to believers that he calls carnal, the Corinthian church. And so in that passage, he seems to equate the two conditions, the wilderness wandering of the nation of Israel and the carnal Christian life. And so if we take this example, of course, the Old Testament was written for our example. If we take this example to heart in our context today, in our experience today, we would have to say Egypt pictures the escape from the bondage of sin. The wilderness experience is that condition of transition between your salvation experience and the abundant, victorious Christian life. You see where I'm going with this? During the years of wilderness wandering, the nation of Israel ate the same food, they walked the same path, they existed in a desert. All the while, their carnal nature was calling out for their experience back in Egypt. They had a fondness for what happened back in Egypt. Say, oh, if we were only back in Egypt, we'd be happy. The Bible says they complained constantly. There was leanness in their soul. It was a life of monotony, boring redundance, routine. Hey, some Christians live in this place. I'm sad to say, but I believe it's true. Some Christians live in this place. Their religion is something to be endured instead of a relationship to be enjoyed. They're in the wilderness. Well, they're in church, but they perfected what one preacher calls the holy look, which he said looks like a cross between acid indigestion, impacted bowels, and migraine headache. That's how they look. And they try to sing and it just comes across unreal. Oh, how I love Jesus. Yes, I do. I really do. I haven't told my face, but I do. I'm so glad. I'm so happy. Here's the reason why. Can't think of one, but anyway, I'll sing. That's what everyone else is doing. Singing. You stand up here, you see these people. You stand behind a pulpit and you see these people. They're in church. They're in church, all right. They're not experiencing the joy of the Christian walk. They're not experiencing the enjoyment of walking with Jesus and knowing their Creator. God wants, listen, folks, God wants us in Canaan. Amen? God wants us in Canaan. He doesn't want us in the wilderness. He didn't save us to live in a desert. He wants us in Canaan. He wants us in the promised land. It's the joyful life. It's the contented life. Hebrews calls it a life of rest. That's another analogy where God uses this passage and relates it to another experience. But anyway, it's a life of trust. It's a life of purification. It's a life of liberation from sin. It's a life of faith. It's a life of passing through trials and temptations and conquering our sins. Does anybody want to be there tonight? Do you want to live there? It's called the victorious Christian life. It's the abundant Christian life. Jesus said, I've come that you might have life and that you might have it more abundantly. I died on the cross so that not only that you would experience eternal life in heaven, but that you would enjoy the abundant Christian life on earth and experience my power, my presence in your life, my promises. Here's my premise. Coming to this place and experience of the victorious Christian life starts with a decision. It starts with what, everyone? It starts with a decision to cross over Jordan. I'm done with this wilderness life. I'm done with life in the desert. I'm done with this bare religion, defeated Christian life. And I want to experience that. And there comes a point in time, listen, there comes a point in time in every Christian's life where they have to make the decision. They have to make the decision to cross over. I told you my story. There's a point in time I can look back to. Of course, there was multiple decisions and rededication. You're with me on that. You know what I'm talking about. But there was a point in time where I said, I'm done living for myself. I'm going to start living for God. I surrender all. All to Jesus, I surrender. I yield to him my purposes. I yield to him my plans. I yield to him my future. I yield to him. I surrender my entire life. I had to take that step. I told you that I met a gentleman who was blunt enough to say to me, Tim, you don't have the joy of the Lord on your face. Something's wrong when you said your major. Something didn't sound right. He had the gall to say that to me, but I believe the Lord used that. This man ran a ministry for people right there in his neighborhood, and he had a nursery in his living room area there, and then he had bus seats lined up in a little church there, and a podium and a piano, and he had this little ministry going on, and the nursery was there for the babies that would happen to be there to take care of them. And so he said to me, Tim, hey, isn't a nursery a great place to start over? And I went in that nursery and I bowed my head before the Lord and I said, Lord, I'm giving you my life. I crossed over. You see, salvation leads to surrender. Would you say that with me? Salvation leads to surrender. That's where God is moving us. Romans 12:1, Paul encourages Christian people, present your bodies a living sacrifice. The implication is some hadn't done that yet. He said, present your bodies a living sacrifice. It's your reasonable service to God. And in the next verse, he says, this is necessary to prove or to test or to experience the perfect will of God. You have to present yourself to God to experience the perfect will of God. You have to cross over. You have to cross over Jordan to get to Canaan. You have to make that decision to consecrate yourself to the Lord and trust him. It's sad that some stand at the border. They stand at the border and they do not enter in. I believe this. Some get very close. They think about it. They consider it. They mull it over in their mind. They stand at the border of the promised land and they never decide to go in. Here's my question. Do you want to be a wilderness wanderer? Do you want to be a borderline believer? Or do you want to be a crossover Christian? What do you want to be? Well, let's look at this passage. If you want to be a crossover Christian, if you want to experience the abundant, victorious Christian life, let's look at some principles tonight that will help us with that. Number one, principle number one, I want you to understand from the passage, Joshua chapter 3, that crossing over requires confidence in your relationship with God. Would you say that with me? Crossing over requires confidence in your relationship with God. One more time. Crossing over requires confidence in your relationship with God. Look at verse 1 and notice Joshua in verse 1. Notice his posture. Notice his passion. It says, and Joshua rose what? Early in the morning. God said, we're going to take the promised land. Joshua, you're going to lead the people. And Joshua got up early. He was ready. Let's do it. Let's take this on. I love that. Joshua is showing his passion for God. He rose up early in the morning. He's showing his confidence in God and his relationship with God. By that action, he was saying, God is with me. God is with me. I know God is with me. And so he rises up early in the morning. You know, if you read through the book of Joshua, you see this phrase repeated in relation to Joshua, that he would rise up early in the morning. You see it on three occasions beyond this. Before conquering the city of Jericho, the Bible says he rose up early in the morning. And this was a daunting city. This was a large walled city. And yet God said, I'm going to help you to conquer this city. And Joshua rose up early in the morning. Before gathering the people to find the serious sin that was in the camp, this required Joshua to do something very hard. He had to search his people to find who had looted Jericho against the will of God. And this was a tough task for him as a leader to take on. But yet God said, I'm going to help you to determine this. And Joshua rose up early in the morning. He rose up early. Before the destruction of the city of Ai, the Bible says that Joshua rose up early in the morning. Joshua faced these challenges with excitement. He faced these challenges with enthusiasm because he was confident. He was confident that God was with him. Just like when David ran to Goliath, the Bible says. He ran towards Goliath. Hey, listen, our salvation is personified in Joshua. His name means, what does his name mean? Anybody know? Jehovah saves. His name means what? Jehovah saves. What's the Greek version of that, everyone? Jesus. Joshua, Jehovah saves. This means that his full identity was defined by his belief in Jehovah, and it showed in his life. It was more than just a name. It was who he was. It was who he was. So it must be if we will experience the victorious Christian life. The word Christian, young people, means something. It means something. It means Christ one. It means Christ one. It's more than just something we call ourselves. It's more than just a name on an institution that we attend. It's more than just a name on a church that we attend. It must be who we are. It must be who we are. And if it is who we are, it will show up in confident Christian living, because the Bible says in Romans chapter 8 that if we are truly saved, we will have the witness of the Holy Spirit in our hearts, giving us confidence that we are the child of God. We have this inner confirmation of the Holy Spirit's work. And he's building in our heart these new desires described in 1 John. We have a new desire to live for God that wasn't there before. We have a new desire to leave this wicked world. Amen? We have a new love for the brethren. We used to think, I don't want to be around those people. Now we want to be around those people. Amen. New desires for God. New desires against sin. New desires for our fellow believers. 2 Corinthians 5:17 says, therefore, if any man be in Christ, he is a new creature. He's a new creature. If you're in Christ, you're a new creature. Just like if you're in water, it's impossible not to get wet. Amen? You're a new creature. Old things are passed away. Behold, all things are become new. I have a question for you tonight. Has your identification with Jesus Christ impacted who you are? Do you have confidence? Do you have confidence in your relationship with God? This is the starting place. This is the starting place. You must have confidence in your relationship with God. The Christian life leads you to cross Jordan. God's work in your heart, that's where it leads you. A life of defeating sin. Fruitfulness for God, experiencing a relationship with God. Is that, listen, look at your heart. Is that where your life is leading you? Is that where the prompting inside you is leading you? Do you have confidence that God is in here? Do you have confidence that God is with you? I would encourage you, if you lack assurance of your salvation, if you do not have confidence in your relationship with God, you need to get that settled as soon as possible. That's an important point. Let's go to number two, everyone. Crossing over Jordan requires confidence in your relationship with God, or crossing over requires confidence in your relationship with God. I hope you're confident in your relationship with God. Number two, crossing over involves learning to follow God's leading in your life. Would you say that with me? Crossing over involves learning to follow God's leading in your life. Look at verses 3 and 4, everyone. And they commanded the people, saying, when you see the Ark of the Covenant of the Lord your God, and the priest and the Levites bearing it, then shall you remove from your place and go after it. Well, where were they going to take it, everyone? Over Jordan. That's where they were going. And so he says, when you see the Levites, you see the priests lifting up the Ark of the Covenant and walking that way, everybody go with them. Verse 4, yet there shall be a space between you and it, about 2,000 cubits by measure. Come not near unto it, that you may know the way by which you must go. Underline that in your Bible. That you may know the way by which you must go. For you have not passed this way hithertofore. You've never been here before. You've never been here before. God has to lead you. Don't get ahead of God. Follow God. He will lead you. You see, the ark represented the special presence of God. It was a significant piece of furniture. Pastor McBride talked about it Sunday morning. It contained Aaron's rod that budded, representing the power of God. It contained the tables of stone, God's word to them. God wrote the law. It contained the manna, some manna representing God's provision. It represented God's special presence. It was God with them. And listen, typically it was stored in the most holy place and no one could see it except the high priest. But now they brought it out and he says, follow it. Go forward. Go forward because I am with you. He's saying that to you tonight. He's saying, go forward. I'm with you. Go forward. I'm with you. You can take the promised land. You can take the promised land. You don't have to accept that sin in your life. You don't have to live defeated. The Christian life is much more than a desert experience. It doesn't have to be this way for you. You can experience the joy of the Christian life. I promised it to you. And I will take you there. I will take you there if you follow me. You yield yourself to me. You surrender your heart and life to me. I will take you over. I'll take you there. Why did they have to follow at a distance? Well, they were not supposed to touch it, first of all, but there was a more practical reason given in the text. They were to keep their distance so everyone could see it. He said, keep your distance so the whole nation can see it, and when they start moving, you follow along. And that's what happened in my life. I mean, it was powerful. It was palpable. I mean, God was working. I'd read scripture, God would speak to me. I'd hear a message, God would speak to me. I told you I had friends praying for me. It was just God moving in my life. It was undeniable. And there came a point of decision for me. God was changing my perspective. He was calling me out of my comfort zone. He was doing something firsthand, fresh, unique, and surprising in my life. He was leading me to a place of faith and power and fruitfulness. And I'd never been there before. I'd never been there before. I'd seen other people that have been there. Who knows what I'm talking about? You can tell those people. It's not put on, it's real. It's real Christian living. And they love it. They don't fake it. It's real. So I'd seen other people, but I hadn't been there before. To be a victorious Christian, young people, you have to leave your comfort zone. God has to call you beyond that. You have to leave the symbols of your immature Christian life. You have to leave some sinful ways. You might have to leave some friends. and associations in your life that are pulling you backwards. I had to. But God wants you to experience a new way of living. It's time to leave that life. It's time to leave the life of immaturity. It's time to leave the life of fleshly living. God has a wonderful place for you. He's got a plan for you. He has a ministry for you. Before you is a new year, a new semester. And before you, if you haven't crossed over, there's a new life. There's a whole new life. And God will lead you if you follow Him. And what you'll find is the new life is much better than the life you left behind. All God's people said, amen. It's much better. Amen. So crossing over requires confidence in your relationship with God. Crossing over involves following God's leading in your life. Last of all, crossing over demands purity and faith. Look at verse 5. And Joshua, this is a powerful, exciting verse. And Joshua said unto the people, sanctify yourself, for tomorrow the Lord will do wonders among you. Sanctify yourself, cleanse yourself. This means they participated in some ceremonial cleansing rituals. And these rituals were tools not only to purify their bodies, but to purify their spirits. And so Joshua said, you know what I'm talking about. Everybody cleanse themselves because tomorrow God's going to do something big. How many of you think we serve the same God? Say amen. We serve the same powerful God today as He did. I mean, God spoke the world into existence. I mean, God spoke the world into existence. God sustains the world by His power. God put the earth where it is and hung it in space. Amen? God built the Milky Way. God built the universe. God's powerful. He's awesome. Helping you defeat sin, helping you conquer your sinful flesh, God can help you with that. You can live the Christian life. And some of us stand at the border because we just don't believe it's possible. We don't believe it's possible. I'm here to tell you it's possible. It's not possible in your flesh. You can't do it. But God can help you live the Christian life, the victorious Christian life. It is possible. He said, you cleanse yourself. Tell you what, we're going to see something big tomorrow. And so they sanctified themselves. Today we sanctify ourselves through Bible study, through prayer, through confession. We participate in corporate worship like tonight in church life. We take the Lord's Supper. We listen to messages from God's Word. We sanctify ourselves. We cleanse ourselves. And when we do, God does wonderful works in our life. Here's what I've learned. Purity precedes power. Say that with me. Purity precedes power. Purity precedes power. You want to see God work in your life? Cooperate with God to cleanse yourself. One of the best things PCC did for me is I was able to cleanse myself. I did it here. I thank God for this place. I didn't have time for all the other stuff. It wasn't readily available to me. I was able to put it out of my mind and heart and focus on God, and I cleansed myself. These people needed to cleanse themselves and prepare because they were about to cross over that river, and the moment they crossed over that river, they were going to face the Canaanites. The Canaanites, they were a tough group. They were the earlier settlers in the land. They'd been there for centuries. They had a long-standing track record of ruthlessness and rebellion, and some of them were big. They said, we look like grasshoppers next to these people. They're huge. They're giants in the land. They were big. They were bad. And God had spoken earlier. He said, I want you to utterly destroy these people. They have become so corrupt. They have become so corrupt. You can't leave any vestige of this culture on the earth. That's how bad these people are. In their religion, they required a family to offer their firstborn to their false god. You had to take your firstborn child. Any parent out there, imagine this. You were required to take your firstborn child and put it in a fire to your god. Their religion not only required human sacrifice, it required that you be involved in these perverted sex practices as part of their services. You read the history on it, it's awful. And each group of Canaanites presented a different form of perversion and corruption. And God said, I want you to go in there. I want you to take on one Canaanite city at a time, and all of them are going to fall. They're all going to fall. Wow. Can you imagine the faith that was required for them to step into the river? Not to mention there was a river there. Who's with me? There was a river there. How are we going to get across there? Just trust me. Just trust me. And each victory would lead to the next. You know what happened? They put their foot in the river. The river parted. They went across. They took on Jericho. It fell. They didn't even have to fight. And one victory led to the next and led to the next and led to the next and led to the next. Sure, they had their trouble. Sure, they went backward down the road, but I'm telling you, it was one victory after another victory. Hey, I think many Christians are content to coexist with certain sins in their life. They don't think they can change. They don't think it's possible. And that's why they never go on to victory, because of unbelief. It takes faith. It takes purity to cross over. And God will give you both of those things through His Word. He gives them through His Word. We can be cleansed. Wherewithal shall a young man cleanse his way, everyone? By the Word. Where does faith come from, everyone? By the Word. And God will give you faith and purity to cross over. He may be doing it tonight through His Word. It takes victory to know that God is really among you, that He's there. He wants to show you that. And this life is not automatic. It's a journey of obeying the Word of God no matter the cost. And it starts with a decision. You have to step out. You have to step out. You have to take that step. You have to take that bold step of surrender. Stepping out to serve the Lord, that's a bold step. Seeking to become a witness in this world, that's a bold step. Seeking to stay pure in this world of extreme perversion, that's a bold step. Stepping out from the mold of this world's fad and fashions, that's a bold step. Living for God passionately, living for God publicly, that's a bold step. And tonight's invitation is for all those that want to do that. Tonight's invitation is for all those that would purify themselves so that they can cross over. And my encouragement to you is God's enabling power will come as you proceed. God's enabling power will come in proceeding. Don't stand at the border. Don't live in the desert. Take that step and cross over. It's time. It's time for some in this room to cross over. Just like that time between my sophomore and junior year, it's time for you. The story is told that Spanish explorer Hernando Cortes led an expedition to conquer southern Mexico. When he landed, one by one, he had his 11 ships scuttled and sunk until only one was left. His men were angry. They were confused. He almost had a mutiny, and he responded by saying to his men, "What kind of man would need the ships except cowards?" He then added, "If any man would be so cowardly, he could board the last ship and leave for home." And the story goes that, inspired by their leader, the men broke out in cheers. At least some of them did. They broke out in cheers, and they sunk the last ship. They sunk the last ship. And by that single action, Cortez and his men were committing themselves to either success or to die trying. They were all in. There was no way back, no way to go but forward. And that's the spirit we need tonight. Absolute commitment, absolute surrender. I ask you tonight, who among us is going to cross over?
1: 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Up next, a sermon from the former pastor of Campus Church, Dr. Joel Mullenix.
2: The great multitude of people stood that day and looked into the face of the future, and they could not see. When they turned and looked behind themselves over their shoulders, there was much to see. They were a slave people. They had spent 400 years in the land of Egypt and had become slaves. God had rescued them in a wonderful fashion. And if they took the time to think on the past, they would remember those days when God had sent this man Moses, who had gone to Pharaoh, and Pharaoh had refused to let God's people go. But as the people had spent their days in wonder, they had seen God change the heart of one of the mightiest rulers in all the earth. As they stood and looked in the face of the future on this day, if they remembered, they would remember a day when, in near panic, they had stood on the shores of the Red Sea. There was no way forward, and behind them were the military might of one of the greatest nations on all the earth, led by Pharaoh, filled with anger because he had lost these people. And as they looked behind themselves, they saw nothing but doom. They looked before themselves and saw themselves trapped with no way forward. But if on this particular day, looking back, they remembered, they would remember how God had rescued them with a great miracle which was just beyond belief. God had opened that Red Sea before them. They had walked across on dry ground, and the waters had come back behind them and had drowned that great military might which was set on their destruction. As they looked in the face of the future and could not see their way forward on this particular day, they could have remembered how God had already provided for them wonderfully in the past. There was the time in their memory when they had no food. They were in the wilderness and there was nothing to eat. And God had miraculously begun providing bread from heaven, manna, angels' food. And every day they had been nourished with perfect food, with all the nutrients and none of the bad things that come in food sometimes. And God had taken care of them there in the wilderness. As they look back on this particular day, they could also have remembered some times when God had worked in their midst in a very instructive fashion. They could have remembered recently when many of them had begun complaining because they had grown tired of food from heaven, and they wished they had some meat to eat. And so they began to clamor for flesh to eat and began to murmur and complain. And God had sent them meat miraculously. He did so to teach them a lesson. He said, I'm going to send you so much flesh to eat that you're going to wish you had never seen it. I'll send it to you until it comes out your nostrils, he said. Can you imagine that? And God had sent the quail, and they had just piled up on all sides of the people of Israel. And God had provided for them, even in the time when they were being complaining and griping. But God had instructed them through a great miracle. As they stood and looked forward into the face of the future, they could not see their way. But if they were attuned, they would have sensed that they were in the presence of a mighty God who had taken care of them in the past. We find the account of this event in the book of Numbers, chapters 13 and 14. I would invite you to turn there. And on this particular occasion, several weeks earlier, Moses, at the instruction of God, had appointed 12 men of Israel, one from each of the tribes, and he had sent them across into the promised land. It was the promised land which God had promised to their father Abraham many, many years before. The land promised to Isaac, the land promised to Jacob. And now after these 400 years in Egypt, they were about to enter the promised land. And Moses had appointed these 12 men out of the tribes of Israel, and he had given them instructions. He had said, I want you to go across into the land where we're about to enter. I'd like you to spy out the land, see what it's like. I want you to see what the inhabitants are like, see if they're strong people or weak people. See where they live, whether they live in tents or whether they live in fortified cities. I'd like you to check out the land itself. Is it a good land? Is it the kind of land which will support us? And so these 12 men of Israel had made their way. My, what they had found in that land. It was a good land. When they came back to report on their trip, they brought with them grapes out of the land. And the grapes were so large that it took two men with a pole between them to carry one cluster of grapes. Can you imagine a grape like that? And it was a land, they said, flowing with milk and honey. It was a good land. It was a beautiful land, a land which was well watered. It was also a land full of people. Many of the people were very prosperous people and very big people. There were giants in the land. And so the men came back to give their report. And this great nation of Israel, a slave nation recently, set free by God as his people, gathered around to hear this report. And they heard two different reports. As always, it seems there was a majority report and a minority report. The minority report, as is so frequently the case, was the good one. The majority said, it's a good land. You can see the grapes we've brought back. It is a land of milk and honey. And there are cities in the land and there are people, but all those people are giants and we're just like grasshoppers compared to them. But there were two men who had gone along with these other 10. Their names were Joshua and Caleb. Joshua and Caleb brought the minority report. They said, oh, this is a good land, and you don't need to be afraid of the giants. We can take it. Let's go. And so on this day, the people stood and looked into the future, and they could not see their way. They stood at a crossroads. God had called them. He had directed them to step forward into that future which they could not see with their own eyes. But God had commanded them, and now they were at a place of decision. And from this event in the life of the nation of Israel, we learn a number of great lessons which are practical for us today. I'd like to leave those with you tonight, if I may. Paul, penning words to the Corinthian church in the New Testament, wrote exactly what the Holy Spirit gave him and told him that these things which are recorded for us in the Old Testament, particularly the things of Israel, but all the things of the Old Testament, are for our instruction. So these are more than just events of history which are recorded for us. These are lessons which God wants us to learn as we make our way through life. The first lesson I see from this event is that not trusting God will distort a person's vision. Not trusting God, that's unbelief, you know. Not trusting God will distort your vision. You have your Bibles open to Numbers chapter 13. I'd like for you to look, if you would please, at verse 31. The majority, these 10 spies who came back in Numbers chapter 13, verse 31, we read, "But the men that went up with him said, 'We be not able to go up against the people, for they are stronger than we.'" Well, now that's very interesting. We're not able to go up against the people of the land because they're stronger than we are. In many senses of the word, perhaps they were stronger. They were larger people. In some cases, they were giants in that land. But these spies left something out. Their vision was distorted because they weren't trusting God. Look over at the next chapter, chapter 14, verse 9. And in chapter 14, verse 9, Joshua and Caleb are speaking, and they say, "Only rebel not ye against the Lord, neither fear ye people of the land, for they are bread for us. Their defense is departed from them," and here it is, "and the Lord is with us, fear them not." The 10 other spies bringing the majority report had said, "We can't go up against these people because they're stronger than we are," but they forgot, "but God." And that was the most important point of all. Perhaps in some cases they were stronger than the Israelites, but the Israelites had God with them, and God had told them to go forward. But God is with us. I also would ask you to look back at chapter 13, verse 32, if you would, please. In chapter 13, verse 32, we read these words, "And they brought up an evil report of the land which they had searched unto the children of Israel, saying, 'The land through which we have gone to search it is a land that eateth up the inhabitants thereof, and all the people that we saw in it are men of great stature.'" Now, those last two statements contradict each other. It is a land that eateth up the inhabitants thereof. And then, "all the people that we saw in it are men of great stature." With that in mind, look at chapter 13, verse 23. In verse 23, "They came unto the brook of Eshcol," the spies did, in the land that they were spying out, "and they cut down from thence a branch with one cluster of grapes, and they bare it between two of them upon a staff, and they brought of the pomegranates and of the figs." Look down at verse 27. "And they told him and said, 'We came into the land whither thou sentest us, and surely it floweth with milk and honey, and this is the fruit of it.'" This land eateth up the people? I don't think so. Look at verse 32 of this chapter. At the end of that verse, "All the people that we saw in it are men of great stature." Verse 33, "And there we saw the giants, the sons of Anak, which came of the giants, and we were in our own sight as grasshoppers, and so we were in their sight." The land eateth up the people? I think not. The people were eating grapes so big that you made a week's meal out of one. The people were drinking of the milk and honey which flowed in the land, and they grew to be giants. I think the land did not eat up the people. It was a good land. But what is the point? The point is, not trusting God will distort a person's vision. If we don't trust God, we look into the face of the future and we say, "I can't." But the scripture comes thundering back, "But God is with us." And so we learn the lesson that not trusting God will distort one's vision. I see a second lesson in this event in the life of Israel. And it really is a kind of a shocking observation, but it's so very true.